This is Sherry with All Things Travel, reading from the April and May issues of Travel and Leisure. A River of Dreams. Voyaging with these travelers through Peru's Pacaya-Samiria National Reserve sets a new benchmark for exploring the Amazon. A chorus of high-pitched squeals cut through the blanket of mist. We steer our skiff, bobbing up and down on the syrupy brown waters, toward the racket. "It's a troop of squirrel monkeys," says my guide. "Look, up in those canopies." I crane my neck toward the cricopria trees and catch glimpses of acrobatic maneuvers. All around the ship, pink river dolphins pop up for air, their taut blush bodies arcing briefly before vanishing with barely a splash. We then spot large green iguanas slinking along the mid-canopy trees on the banks of the river and hear the happy trilling of parakeets. This is the sort of ecological abundance that has long attracted travelers to the Amazon River, South America's liquid spine and one of the last refuges for jaguars in the world. The 12-cabin cruiser, Pure Amazon, is Abercrombie & Kent's first voyage on these waters and is part of the brand's Sanctuary Collection, which will also include the soon-to-launch riverboat Nile Sirei. After 25 years in Peru, the company is setting out to not just join a tradition, but redefine smart river travel with design-led interiors that evoke a boutique hotel and with five-course dinners paired with Peruvian small-batch wines. For the next four nights, we will venture into the immense Pacaya-Samiria National Reserve, snaking through the web of tributaries that interlace the basin. The journey covers 130 nautical miles, a fraction of the river's length, but that's enough to witness a landscape that shifts between rainforest, riverine communities, and wetlands. The ship's designer, Adriana Granado, wants the vessel to tell the story of this place and its people. Every space on the ship, she says, was designed to showcase the region's heritage. In the cabins, artwork is a testament to the traditions of the Shibopo Kanobo community that the artist belongs to. The ceilings and part of the lounge decor are fashioned from a reed used by local communities for thatching and crafting. The clearest window into life along the river comes from the ship's staff. "Life on the Amazon is not easy," says another guide. He is referring to the seasonal flood cycle that begins in December and inundates the forest. In the low season, like we are in now, the soils bear rice and watermelon, yucca and beans. But when the floods come, fish disappear into the forest and farmlands drown. As our skiff pushes through the river, it pushes through free-floating water lettuce, an important filtering system for the river and food for manatees. By 9 a.m., we've docked our boats and are laboring up a 32-foot bank before being engulfed by the forest. We stick our heads into a tree trunk hollow and say hello to a startled leaf-nosed bat. Nearby, Rodriguez is mimicking the call of a nighthawk. A greater anabird responds instead with its high-pitched croak. And a guide says come December, the area we stand on will turn into a giant aquarium. On quieter afternoons, other pleasures abound. A soothing massage time in a hot tub, a camu camu pisco sour in the lounge. When the boat is anchored on a sandy bank, I head to the deck to train the spotting scope into the bushes, and I spy a yellow-headed caracara. Occasionally, the wilderness reveals human presence, a dugout canoe stacked with watermelons gliding through the current, or a blue and white passenger boat transporting people and cargo. About 40,000 people live within the reserve. Clavero is a village reliant mainly on subsistence farming and fishing. On the day we visit, heat has pushed the adults indoors, but impervious children play on. I'm curious how life has shifted for this community amid climate change and encroaching development. The animals we used to hunt, like wild boar and bush rodents, are gone, says Francesco, a 75-year-old fisherman. We have to go much farther to find large Amazonian trout and catfish.
We take refuge under the shade of an ancient ficus, its tangled roots forming a natural jungle gym for children to climb and swing from. I wonder about the thin line these young ones walk between a life grounded in traditions and a fast-moving world that threatens those ways. One of the strongest cultural tethers here is food. On the ship, each day begins with a feast. Mangoes and corn, charapita chile, pijoya or peach palm, and goldenberry. And I cannot resist tearing into a cocona, a yellow fruit in the tomato family that later appears in a tall glass of juice. We eat huani, a celebratory rice and chicken dish wrapped in bayo leaves, and donchella, a local catfish ceviche served with giant corn kernels called choclo. We drink old fashions laced with an infusion made from the clove of woody vine with the aroma of clove. And on our last evening, we take longer than usual skiff ride for a final taste of the river. There's no sight of the near-mythical paish, an air-breathing fish native to the Amazon basin that can grow to more than 13 feet in length, nor any odd-looking mammals such as the tapir. Paredes had said to me earlier, the Amazon isn't an African savanna. You may see an animal you're looking for, but you're not guaranteed it. At a certain point, our driver shuts off the motor. We are where the Ucayali and the Maranhão rivers meet. This confluence is considered the start of the Amazon River. In the distance, light dances off the boat's windows, and we're told to watch the water closely for pink dolphins. As the sky dissolves into purples and oranges, breaks appear in the water's surface, and soon the dolphins are everywhere, dancing across our field of vision, mercurial and swift. Their alive presence is a reminder that there are still universes where time flows only as fast as the river, and where soul-stirring wonder isn't lost. There are more smaller ships on the horizon. After years of expanding the megaship, the cruise industry is now turning its attention to more intimate yacht-like vessels, an influx of which will drop anchor throughout 2026. Designed to attract high-net-worth travelers, these rarefied ships offer more luxury-style dining and knockout interiors, as well as perks like wraparound terraces. Fewer passengers means bespoke service with one-to-one staff-to-guest ratios now standard, and specialized amenities including water sports marinas and sophisticated pool clubs. Among the wave of yacht-style launches in 2026 are the Corinthian, an Art Deco confection of a sailing yacht from Orient Express, and the Four Seasons, modeled on Aristotle Onassis's personal superyacht. The 128-passenger Emerald Kaya with an aquatic trampoline and a slide off the stern debuts in April. Following in 2027 is Amangadi, highly anticipated for its wellness programming. Small luxury ships like these have more than tripled since 2010, according to the Cruise Lines International Association. Part of the draw is their ability to dock at more exclusive ports, including the secluded Dalmatian coast towns previously reserved for private yachts and hidden Caribbean spots like North Sound in the BVI. Intimate vessels across expedition and river categories are also proliferating. Viking's fleet reached 100 ships in 2025. When it launched, nine gracious river vessels for travel on the Nile, the Seine, Mekong, Douro, Rhine, Maine, and Danube. In the Peruvian Amazon, luxury purveyor and beyond will launch the Amazon Explorer with room for just 32 guests in September. Looking forward, Celebrity Cruises is building its first ever river ships, which will hit Europe's waterways in 2027, showing that even the largest lines are shifting towards smaller silhouettes. A sea change. Sailing Oceania's new Allura through the Adriatic, this traveler finds herself refreshingly far from the beaten path. Last July, on a working farm called La Sabbiona, deep into the Romagna side of Italy's Emilia-Romagna region, I gathered in the shade of the garden with 20 others around a long table that had jugs of wine and mismatched earthenware on it.
The farm keepers and cooks placed platters of prosciutto coppa and parmigiano in front of us. A light summer breeze gently ruffled the vines on the outer edges of the property. We sipped Lambrusco and took in deep breaths of the floral-scented air and mused on the origins of the slightly curved Strasprezzi noodle, which we were to enjoy for lunch. It means choking the priest, and was hand-formed by the Emilian Romagnol housewives who were upset with the church's tax system. This from the Tuscan gentleman on my left. Bologna, the region's capital, was 42 miles northwest. Rome was 221 miles south. And Rijeka, the coastal jewel of northern Croatia, and the city I'd gone to sleep in the night before, was a near straight shot across the Adriatic Sea from the Emilian coast. I had arrived at Italy's Ravenna that morning as part of the inaugural sailing of Oceania's Allura, a 1,200-passenger luxury vessel that will be sailing the Mediterranean year-round. By lunchtime, this Italian idyll had become our entire universe. Such a setting and pace removed from the rush intentionally slowed down where one is forced to care simply for the banter at the table, the hours the sauce simmered, and whether the espresso should be splashed with grappa or amaro is a far cry from the tour groups trouncing past a list of Italy's greatest hits traditionally associated with cruise tourism. And that is precisely the purpose of Oceania Cruises' approach to its shore excursions. I spent a week in Rome one summer hitting up the big sites. This from the chief commercial officer. A year later, I went back to Rome for a day and spent 8 hours in one specific neighborhood. I felt more connected to Rome after that one day than I had after a week the year before. And that type of connection is what we're going for. The company is prioritizing land-based experiences that focused on what he says is curation over ones that tick the boxes. This means deeper, more specialized interactions that allow travelers access to places and people that embody hyperlocality. Looking ahead, travelers will be setting traps for Dungeness crabs along the Ketchikan coast with Alaskan fishermen on board the Oceania Riviera. Or for those sailing Sirena, they will be diving into the architectural nuances of Marseille with city insiders. For us on the Allura, it would also mean a vineyard lunch on the Castellan estate, high in the mountains outside Kotor, Montenegro, where his language setting was virtually unthinkable while among the throngs of travelers pummeling through the tight stone alleyways of the city's Venetian old town, with an entire rainbow of umbrella-like pointers directing the masses to follow in all directions. The Sabiona lunch, the type of bona fide Italian experience sure to become the story of all the travelers, once home, that leads with its simplicity and genuinely delicious homemade Italian spread. In my experience, that same morning was just as memorable. Priselga is a charmed village on Romagnol hillside whose medieval buildings are painted in muted shades of yellows and pinks. I ambled its car-free lanes with the urgency of a school kid on summer break, directionless with a wide-open afternoon. Inside Bottega degli Asini, I chatted about local embroidery with the friendly shopkeeper and picked up some gold-etched fabrics to use as a tablecloth back home, and I sniffed the DOP olive oils in Salumeri. Once the late morning sun reached high in the shade levels, I took respite from the heat by strolling the cool upper levels of the old town, where ancient building techniques have created natural breeze corridors. Emilia Romagna roars with those so-called boxes to tick, food centers in Parma and Bologna, UNESCO-protected mosaics in Ravenna. Yet in this quiet village, where just a smattering of locals passed me on foot, and where English wasn't readily spoken, and whose very essence felt unhurried and unknown, I felt that intangible victory of which we travelers are in constant pursuit, having found a place that answered why you had set out on your journey in the first place. Experiences are shifting with the guests. Aboard Virgin Voyages' Brilliant Lady, the adults-only cruise line's fourth and newest ship, cruising has shed its old assumptions.
Passengers are called sailors here, and they eschew buffets for sit-down restaurants. They prefer theme parties over dressing for dinner, and are just as likely to be found in the wellness spa's Moroccan mudroom as in Squidding, the first tattoo parlor at sea. You can have people in their 20s and 30s, and people in their 70s and 80s, but nobody feels out of place, said the CEO of Virgin Voyages. Moving beyond its reputation as the cruise line for millennials, Virgin says it now caters to anyone who is young at heart. It's a demographic the rest of the industry is after. Cruise Lines International Association's latest report lists the average passenger age is now 46, with 36% under 40, and the specialist network Virtuoso says 36% of bookings are from millennials and Gen Zers. But today's cruisers aren't just younger, they're also more active. And that means shorter sailings to account for working professionals' limited paid time off, and more adventurous shore excursions for those looking to venture beyond the bus tours. Virgin's Valiant Lady runs New York to Bermuda loops that can fit into a long weekend, while Ponant recently introduced highly efficient 5-night Mediterranean sailings and even 12-night North Pole expeditions. Regent Seven Seas Cruises now offers overnight stays in ports, allowing the guests to enjoy life after hours in the destinations. And this year, Scenic increased its active options. Jason Flesher, the director of Discovery Operations, notes that passengers of all ages are signing up for faster-paced activities like trail hiking, cycling, and kayaking. And whether they're in their 30s or their 70s, there are active people who might want more. Northern hospitality. As Greenland becomes more accessible to travelers, tight-knit communities along its southern coast are sharing their traditions and ways of life with those who pass through. We glide slowly toward the settlement of Igaliku as tiny clusters of crayon-colored homes appear against the vastness of the fjord. Emerging out of the fog like an Arctic mirage, the structures are the first evidence of human presence that we've seen in some time. With just 56,000 inhabitants stretched across 836,000 square miles, Greenland is the least densely populated territory in the world. It's my fourth day sailing aboard L'Illuriel, a glossy 245-person expedition ship from the French line Ponant, that has both a rooftop pool and a team of expert naturalists. Our morning has already included a wind-whipped hike around Hvalsey, an abandoned Norse church that last played host to a wedding circa 1430. It's this kind of access to Greenland that drew me to the 10-day itinerary, which follows the island's coast by making a U-shaped journey from Tasiilaq in the east all the way up to Disko Bay on the west coast of the Danish territory. Ponant has sailed these waters for over a decade, with new itineraries and ships nearly every season, though it's just one of several luxury lines to navigate the region. With Arctic cruising becoming increasingly popular, Greenland is the latest destination to receive the spotlight. The territory inaugurated the new Nuuk Airport with a 4.5-hour direct flight to Newark in 2025. Making it more accessible for travelers looking for an intrepid polar experience. It also promises something that Antarctica can't, people. And these are not untouched landscapes, but ones that for thousands of years, indigenous and settler communities have found ways to live in, despite the extremity of the elements. It was a privilege to meet them and learn of their ways of life, which feels uniquely important at this moment. Logistics still pose a challenge. A whopping 80% of the landmass is covered by the Greenland ice sheet, meaning that to get from one side to the other, your best bet is to go around. Unlike popular ports of call elsewhere in the Arctic, like Svalbard and Reykjavik, which already have well-established tourism infrastructures, there's the palpable sense that the destination is still developing its offerings.
Small tour operators within each port are rolling up their sleeves to accommodate the increasing number of international arrivals. In 2024, visitors to Greenland hit an all-time high of 150,000, nearly triple the nation's population. By creating new land excursions and in-town experiences, but expedition cruise vessels, with their ability to move through shifting weather conditions and thick ice sheets, are still the most practical way to navigate the nooks and crannies of Greenland's 27,000 miles of coastline and to connect tiny communities where roads and airports simply don't exist. In this case, there are more buildings and sheep than the 30 people who live here, most of whom are descendants of Anders Olsen, a Norwegian merchant, and his Greenlandic wife, Tuperna, who made their home here in the 1780s. Like a line of fire ants entering unfamiliar terrain, my fellow travelers and I file out of our tenders and toward the UNESCO-appointed site of Gjøvik, a Norse settlement on the outskirts of the present-day Igaliku. Awaiting us is the official tour guide, the town's school teacher, and a mother of three, who leads us through the tall grasses and dandelions to the stone remains of the first cathedral on the North America continent, around 1126. We listen intently as she shares historical points of interest before asking our most burning question. What is life like in a town of so few people, only reachable by boat? And she says, ready the children for school, teach school, tend the farm animals, rest and repeat. And as for free time, we play cards, she replies, as if it were the most obvious answer in the world. One morning, the ship docks between bobbing ice floes for a landing in Tasleik, where the population is around 1,800, and we embark on a walking tour led by residents who show us hallmarks of the town, including the supermarket that relies on biweekly deliveries from Iceland and mainland Denmark. And this is except during the winter months when the sea ice makes it inaccessible. New expedition vessels, however, are helping overcome that challenge. Last year, Ponen's Commandant Sharko, an icebreaker ship, managed to push through the frozen conditions when other delivery ships couldn't and bring essential supplies in a moment of need. Much as expedition teams are attuned to the quick-changing weather of the Arctic when meeting the needs of their passengers, being nimble and adaptable to those of the local communities is of equal importance, especially as these small towns accommodate the swelling number of travelers seeking to connect with them more deeply. Our day ends in the recreation hall for an Inuit drum performance. The room fills with the sound of meditative thuds against caribou skin drums and the haunting throaty vocals of several dancing men and women. I think of how these beats have transcended the many generations who have lived in this remote corner of the world, and a revel in knowing I'm just the latest bead in a long string of people to quietly nod along. New ports are unlocking new sides of a destination. At Klawok Island's recently opened indigenous-owned cruise port in Alaska's Inside Passage, guests on such lines as Seabourn and Regent 7C Cruises, they disembark onto a floating dock that appears carved straight from the wilderness. They might gather around a crackling fire while awaiting excursions to whale watch, visit a local totem carver, or sample Alaskan seafood and forage greens beneath a temperate rainforest canopy. It's one of several new ports bringing passengers closer to off-the-beaten-path spots. In the Caribbean, the Emerald Cruises now calls at the Port St. Charles Marina on the west coast of Barbados, a quieter alternative to the bustling Bridgetown port. Using newly installed moorings designed to prevent damage to the coral reef, the Emerald's superyachts can now anchor offshore, allowing guests to swim, snorkel, or paddle directly from the ship, or utilize tenders to the historic Speightstown. Building new ports of call can take years of infrastructure, development, and permits, as was the case in Colombia for the AMA Waterways, the first major cruise line to sail the Magdalena River. The newly launched ships now serve as floating launch pads for exploring vibrant riverside towns like the colonial-era Santa Cruz de Mompox
and San Basilio de Palenque, the first free African town in the Americas. Larger ships are also getting new berths to help disperse traffic from overcrowded harbors. Construction is underway on a port at Barahona, Dominican Republic, looking to attract visitors to the country's less trafficked southwest. Galveston, Texas, opened a fourth cruise terminal in late 2025, serving large ships from Norwegian Cruise Line and Barahona, Dominican Republic, looking to attract visitors to the country's less trafficked southwest. Galveston, Texas, opened a fourth cruise terminal in

grandeur and glamour. This traveler explores a city finally getting the glow-up it deserves. There is no more pleasant way to savor Budapest's past glory and see where the city is heading than to stroll the length of Andrássy Avenue from Erzsébet Square to City Park. When Andrássy was designed, beginning in 1872, Hungary had only recently won autonomy within the Habsburg Empire. With this grand boulevard, almost as wide as the Champs-Élysées, it flexed its newfound political and commercial muscle. The political vision came from liberal statesmen like Gyula Andrássy, the Hungarian prime minister who gave the avenue its name. The commercial drive was boosted by a wave of immigrants, including many Jews from Russia and other parts of the Habsburg Empire, who were welcomed to the city in the mid-19th century to jumpstart a lethargic economy. They repaid the favor with deep civic pride, funding and developing monumental late Habsburg architecture. By the end of the century, sleepy Budapest had become one of the fastest-growing cities in the world, the European equivalent of Chicago. But where Chicago built skyscrapers, Budapest built palatial apartment blocks. And today they stand proudly shoulder to shoulder along Budapest's Avenue of Dreams, as the Andrássy was called. Every burgher without any hope of entering the Hungarian nobility or baronage was eager to obtain the rank that can be reached on one's own strength, a landlordship on Andrássy Avenue. History has been hard on Hungary. The Ottoman Turks battered it, the Austrian Habsburgs suffocated its identity and autonomy, and in the last century, fascists and communists both had their brutal way with it. But for a few shining decades around the turn of the 19th century, Hungary flowered, and nowhere more so than along Andrássy Avenue. About halfway up the thoroughfare at number 25 stands one of its grandest buildings. It was denied this Neo-Gothic behemoth was designed in the early 1880s, and everybody called it the Dreschler Palace after the cafe that once occupied its ground floor. But some of its 172,000 square feet was divided up into only 24 apartments, and the ceiling height was stratospheric. If you can't get an apartment in the Dreschler Palace today, you can at least get a very big room. It's now W. Budapest, which gives you some idea of what the city has been doing lately. On the warm evening my wife and I arrived, the hotel terrace facing Andrássy Avenue pulsed with beautiful young Budapesters taking selfies, Hasidic men in wide hats and yarmulkes sipping mojitos, and tourists from India and China trying to talk over the disco thump. The hotel decor is bracingly up-to-date, too. Vivid blues and greens and oranges, metallic mesh room dividers, and retro-futurist furniture. Certain design elements wink at the local culture, but you wouldn't know unless somebody told you. The building once housed a dance school, and spreading brass lampshades are meant to recall the tutus of bygone ballerinas. The stylized chess pieces and checkerboard floors in the restaurant nod to Hungary's prowess as a global chess power. There are mirrors everywhere, a tip of the hat to Harry Houdini, who was born Eric Weitz in Budapest in 1874. This can sometimes be taken a bit too far. I complained that I kept getting lost in the mirror-lined corridors of the basement spa, and I was told, oh, that's on purpose. But on the whole, the splashy design never gets overly cute, and it brings a welcome balance to the ponderous weight of the late Habsburg style. When the Dreschler Palace was purchased in 2014, there were only two other luxury hotels in the city. By the time it finally opened in July of 2023, after years of painstaking renovation, it had plenty of competitors, and even more luxury hotels are set to open in the coming years. There are several reasons for this. Budapest may be chock-a-block with stately old buildings, but many are in terrible shape, with stucco flaking from their outer walls and the odd bullet hole to remind you of the horrors the city has lived through, which makes those buildings relatively cheap for investors betting on a Budapest boom. For the moment, the supply of new luxury hotels outstrips demand.
But the hotel general.

0: manager doesn't expect it to stay that way for long. Much of the impetus behind all these new hotels comes from the top, which means the national government, which means Viktor Orban, the authoritarian prime minister. And Orban doesn't much like Budapest, which is run by his political opponents, and Budapest feels the same way about him. Overall, Orban would rather spread government largesse around the Hungarian countryside, where his voters tend to live. But both ends of the political spectrum agree that Budapest needs a better class of visitor, and they're willing to put aside their enmity to make it happen. The city's shabby old days live on right around the corner from the hotel in the old Jewish quarter. And this is where Budapest's famous ruined bars are clustered, and these ramshackle watering holes are still a big tourist draw. They sprang up in derelict buildings around the neighborhood during the late 1990s and early 2000s, when times were particularly tough in Hungary. A joyful, subversive spirit reigned, fueled by the cheap booze. Think the Lower East Side of Manhattan in the 1970s. It was like a second renaissance of the city, very free and very creative. Before long, bands of carefree kids from around Europe discovered that a certain kind of raucous, low-budget fun could be had at the ruined bars. They became a popular staging area for stag parties and similar debauchery, with all the predictable collateral damage. Slowly but surely, the ruined bars lost their local patrons. There's no real underground anymore. We have a dozen artificial ruined bars that are 100% filled with tourists. It's all fake now. And the one I visited had organic soap and a Dyson Airblade dryer in the bathroom. Some ruin. So where can you find some real honest ruins today, or at least the playful, inventive bars and restaurants that once squatted in them? We were pointed to a place in the out-of-way 8th District. Bar Bazaar and the next-door restaurant, Enzo, were tucked away in the courtyard of a crummy-looking building in a down-at-the-heels neighborhood. It took us a few minutes to find them, even though the taxi had dropped us at the right address. But it was here that we had our best meal in Budapest. The menu looked Asian, but the chef likes to throw a few curveballs. So we got things like Nashville hot chicken and pig ear salad with tofu mayo, pickles, and chili. Everything we ate was surprisingly and awfully good. So it's since closed since our visit, only to be reborn as Yumi in the same space with the same chef and his eclectic sensibility intact. A shinier version of Budapest's future lies just beyond Heroes Square, where Andrássy Avenue terminates. You can walk there easily from the W, or better yet, take the old-fashioned M1 subway, with its adorable pint-sized carriages. The M1 started running in 1896, giving Budapest the oldest electrified line in continental Europe. And it looks now much as it looked then. Stop briefly in Heroes Square for a truncated timeline of Hungary's melancholy history. Many of the stone heroes on the square's colonnade earned their laurels from unexpected victories in losing causes, whether against the Ottomans or the Habsburgs. One sad hero who isn't on the colonnade is very much here in spirit. On June 16th in 1989, 250,000 people gathered in Heroes Square for the ceremonial reburial of Imre Nagy, the prime minister who was executed after leading Hungary during the doomed 1956 revolution against the Soviets. A fiery speech by a young Viktor Orban, who was then a student, had the crowd chanting, "Soviets, go home." Not long after the rally, they did, and Orban vaulted onto the national stage. Heroes Square opens onto the sprawling city park, or in Hungarian, liget means grove. Like the subway system, the park as we know it dates to 1896, the date believed, rightly or wrongly, to mark 1,000 years since the chieftain Arpad led the Magyar tribes out of the Kazakh steppes to found Hungary. Budapest is littered with architectural party favors from this millennial blowout. Itself has a Disneyfield Vineyard Castle left over from the event. But by the 21st century, the park, like so much of Habsburg Budapest, had succumbed to decay and neglect. If Andrássy Avenue glorified the Budapest of its era, the park is meant to glorify its future. Over the past 12 years, the Hungarian government has spent $750 million to transform it into an oasis of culture and leisure. And it's more than half finished. There was some grumbling at the outset, mostly about cutting down trees, but everyone soon went all in on this one. "We had the privilege of working inside a kind of political bubble," said Thomas Vigari, the clever fellow who heads content development for the Budapest Project. "We worked with the right, we worked with the left. There's no one who doesn't like the project." He showed us the happy outcome of all this goodwill as we walked around the manicured grounds. Daring modernist museums have sprouted around in the park in the past several years, with more on the drawing board. The Museum of Ethnography, with its arched, meadow-topped roof, is not to be missed. Fanciful Habsburg follies have been restored and repurposed. New playgrounds are so smart and charming that they make a strong case for bringing a kid along with you. Any kid. He asked me what Americans call the miniature urban streetscapes where children can drive bikes instead of cars. And I don't think we have such things, but we ought to. And the one in Városklók is wonderful. Liget Budapest's crown jewel so far is the House of Music, Hungary, which opened in early 2022. The country has historically punched way above its weight when it comes to music. There was a time in the mid-20th century when many of America's leading orchestras had Hungarian-born conductors. So it makes sense that the Liget Budapest project has bet big on a music museum. The Japanese architect Su Fujimoto took his inspiration from the light filtering through the surrounding trees and the undulations of sound waves to make something quietly sublime. With its glass walls, leafy ceiling motif, and mottled mushroom cap roof, the House of Music looks like it grew straight up from the ground with a little help from a large watering can. We sprawled on beanbags in the museum's downstairs sound dome, a kind of musical planetarium. Dreamy images drifted across a cupola while music from God knows how many speakers enveloped us. A few years ago, the renowned composer Jorge Kurtág and Vera Ligeti, the widow of the even more renowned composer, sprawled here, the museum director told us. The past met the future. Both were over 90, and they loved the beanbags. Budapest is still a great music town. Since 2005, the Budapest Festival Orchestra has made one of its homes in a striking concrete block on the Danube called Mupa, which is like Budapest's Lincoln Center. The Béla Bartók National Concert Hall is known for its first-class acoustics, and the orchestra, often overlooked, is among the finest in the world. I tried to get tickets to an all Brahms program led by the orchestra's beloved founder, Ivan Fischer. And when it comes to Brahms, there's simply no one better. But sold out, like most of Fischer's concerts, but strings were pulled, and I'm not embarrassed to say it. Vigari is friendly with Fischer's assistant, who even got us backstage to meet the maestro after a thrilling rendition of Brahms' Fourth Symphony. If you miss Fischer Mupa, you might catch him leading a small ensemble in the restored synagogue on Rumbach Street, which he does regularly. The architect, Otto Wagner, was only 27 when he designed the building in 1868. Moorish-style arches on slender columns encircle the eight sides of its airy, domed sanctuary. The fortunes of Rumbach Synagogue tell a broader story of Budapest Jews and their singular history. Its Jewish population reached almost 200,000 by the end of the 19th century, and this is around 25% of the population of the city that had come to be known as Budapest. These Jews did their things their own way. They preferred speaking Hungarian to Yiddish, waved the red, white, and green flag with real fervor, and in general took a loose-limbed approach to Orthodox Jewish practices. They felt, and they were encouraged to feel, completely at home. The Jews of Budapest fared better than many Jews elsewhere in Hitler's Europe. 8 out of 10 survived the war, thanks in part to the relative squeamishness of Hungary's homegrown fascist leaders. although Jews in the rest of Hungary were not nearly so lucky. But Budapest Jews suffered too. Walking along the Danube promenade, we came across 60 pairs of empty cast-iron shoes, men, women, and children's, lining the embankment near the Hungarian Parliament building. In the winter of 1944 to 45, the fascist militiamen of Hungary's Arrow Cross forcibly led thousands of Jews to the riverbank, made them remove their shoes, and killed them. And the executioners often kept the shoes. The iron renditions were placed on this spot in 2005 as a quiet, moving remembrance. Rumbach Synagogue survived, but like its congregation, by the skin of its teeth. Shelling damaged the roof during the Soviet siege of Budapest in 1945, and the last rabbi moved to London in 1957. By the end of the 1970s, birds were the building's only congregation. The Rumbach Synagogue reopened in 2021 after 6 years of restoration. And it is, again, exactly as Wagner meant it to be, and a small miracle to behold. The Hungarian state paid for most of it and required Rumbach to also operate as a non-sectarian cultural venue, which is why Fischer performs here. But you can't keep a good synagogue down. A 23-year-old approached us to restart Friday night services here, said Rumbach's director, and soon we had 70 young people every Friday night. My wife and I spent our last nights in the city at the Four Seasons Hotel, the Gresham Palace Budapest, which has changed very little since I stayed there some years ago. The Gresham Life Assurance Company of Great Britain commissioned the handsome 5-story building as an overseas headquarters and fancy residence for its employees in the early 1900s. The company's suits did not stint on the budget for beautiful leaded glass and wrought iron. They're everywhere. A century later, the Four Seasons brought the Gresham's Art Nouveau splendor back to life, and it didn't stint either. The Gresham makes my personal list of top 5 hotel lobbies anywhere, so I was glad to see a new cocktail bar smack in the middle of it. Any excuse to hang out there is welcome. The other thing you want to do at the Gresham is stare out your window if you're lucky enough to get a room facing the Danube. Dead in front of you is the magnificent Szczecin Chain Bridge, which is to Budapest what the Brooklyn Bridge is to New York. Before it opened in 1849, there was Buda and there was Pest. And after the two cities were united and officially became Budapest in 1873. But like the Brooklyn Bridge, no history lesson is needed to appreciate its genius and its beauty. Looming down from the heights above the bridge is the Buda Castle Complex, which, like the bridge, is the stone embodiment of Buda's history, for good and ill. Both the bridge and the castle have gotten shined up and refurbished recently, which is in itself a political act. The national government says we must preserve the past. The city leadership asks why we don't build more modern architecture, and we're in a struggle for identity. But fortunately, a visitor doesn't need to pick sides. Wild ride on a bike adventure in Tanzania's Singida Grumeti Reserve. This traveler gets close to the land and the stewards who protect it. I've ridden with many excellent bike guides across the world, intrepid types who could fix a broken chain in a downpour or talk you over an alpine climb when you are at your absolute limit. But I have never ridden with anyone quite like Kabichi Suma Murarancha. On a sweltering October afternoon in the Singida Grumeti Reserve, it's a 350,000-acre conservation parcel in northwestern Tanzania, adjacent to the Serengeti National Park. Murarancha is leading me in a small group of advanced cyclists on a challenging 31-mile ride, the first of 3 legs in an inaugural fundraiser called the Wagora Bike Ride, and it unspools along rocky red clay roads and through jutting rutted jeep tracks, past braying herds of zebra and startled warthogs. Twendini, he cheerfully shouts, which is Swahili for roughly, let's go, y'all, as he sails up a daunting and technical climb. He's got a shotgun slung across the back of his bike jersey. One hand rests on his handlebars. The other works a walkie-talkie, through which crackles news of wildlife sightings. Marancha, from the nearby village of Bokor, has been shot by an arrow, struck on the head with a machete, and bitten by a lion. And he was, he tells me, surprised by the big cat, as matter-of-factly as if he were describing being pestered by a fly. None of these injuries, mind you, happened on a bike, but rather during the rounds of his regular job as an anti-poaching scout on the reserve. The work of scouts like him is why a group of 16 cyclists have been invited to bike across the Singeta Grumeti, something that's not normally done. The ride is a fundraising effort on behalf of Grumeti Fund, the partner that manages the conservation efforts on the reserve, and it's dedicated to the much-beloved scout leader, Kitaboko Wigora, who was felled in 2008 by a poacher's poisoned arrow. Safari is a purpose, is how it's described by the person who's been involved in creating the run. Events like this also provide a way to bring the increasingly popular active travel segment into the safari world, which, despite its rugged reputation, consists largely of being ferried about in land cruisers. The money raised will help support years' worth of patrols, go toward hiring scouts for a new rhino reestablishment program, and keep the Special Operations Group, a select crew that includes Marancha, and keep it up and running. The reserve absolutely pulses with wildlife. In one moment, you can watch a giraffe snacking on acacia leaves, and in another, savannah elephants saunter slowly along. In the background, there are grazing tope, bounding Thompson's gazelles, and far in the distance, a snoozing pride of lions. And in between the mammals is an even denser profusion of bird life. As someone who's gone on day hikes and not managed to see a single squirrel, it is a ridiculous abundance. But it was not always this way. When Matt Perry, the general manager of the fund, arrived in 2008 to what had been a fairly moribund private hunting concession, he remembers going out on one of his first nights and being surprised to see a series of glowing lights across the plains. They were the fires of poaching camps, literal butchering stations, where bushmeat was being processed and dried to be ferried to illicit markets. Today, the wide-ranging anti-poaching effort led by Glenn Stain, a former British Royal Marine, it incorporates manned observation posts and aerial surveillance and is coupled with community outreach, including education and microloans for business development. And it's paid off. Since 2003, there has been a 16% average annual increase in the number of lions and an average 7% for elephants, a general five-fold jump in non-migrating herbivores. The next morning at the start line, someone plays ADC's DC's Highway to Hell over a portable speaker to the collective amusement of the riders. And yet it is anything but that. As magical as the reserve is while in a vehicle, there's something disarmingly intimate about traversing it on two wheels, poised between being awed by the landscape and experiencing a slight frisson of instinctual alertness. I feel curiously alive, sometimes giddy, as I move on my own steam. And there are, of course, dangers. At a safety briefing, Stein said, top of the list is buffalo, particularly the churlish older bachelors. Perry, who in his several decades at the reserve has had all sorts of encounters, including having to flip a canoe to avoid a wading hippo, he tells one tale of being forced on a patrol up a tree by an aggressive buffalo. Eventually, he sneaked down. I got to my car, and I said I'm going to drive down the same pathway and see if he's still there. And sure as shooting, he was just standing there looking. But the team, mostly drawn from the surrounding communities, are well-drilled in spotting and responding to wildlife. Rounding one bend, we come upon a land cruiser staking out a lioness with cubs. The mother lets out a low rumble, and the hairs on my neck go vertical. The guides give a few shouts, and the cats move on. Mostly, though, we just ride, goofing with the guides, devouring watermelon slices at the rest stops, and at the finish each day plunging into the ice baths that are fashioned out of agricultural stock tanks. On the last night, our small group gathers together for one final time. We share a meal, and afterward, a spontaneous dance party breaks out. Thanks to a local music group from the Kiura tribe. As my fellow Uyghur riders move to the infectious rhythms, I stand back for a moment. In the enveloping darkness, I can just make out several zebras who seem to be watching our group with curiosity. I think back on the last few days, on the goal of the ride as well as the work that the team does every day, and I feel positive that moments like this will endure for generations to come. Back to the land for his next New York City restaurant. The chef heads to Greece and learns from the country's millennia-old food traditions. On a March morning last year, the chef Daniel Holm and members of his team from his 3 Michelin-starred restaurant, 11 Madison Park, in New York City, they climbed into several pickup trucks and drove into the scrubby mountains of Crete. For 2 hours, along winding roads and up steep hills, they followed a local gathered to his matado, the stone hut from which he tends his flock. What happened next, he says, was like a spiritual experience. The group participated in the humane slaughter of one of the animals, prepared the meat together, and shared a meal with their hosts. It was inspiring to watch the process and the seriousness about it. It was a profound lesson not only in the island's agricultural traditions, but also in relating to food and the earth. There is a sense of respect everywhere in Greece. Respect for water, the ingredients, the animals, the environment, everything. Holm and his colleagues were in Greece for a 2-week culinary immersion, inspired by a lunch Holm ate at Taverna Okonomo on a previous visit to Athens. We were 80% through the meal, and we had basically only eaten vegetables. He has long been a proponent of sustainable, plant-forward cooking. And I was like, oh, I need to bring my team here. He connected with the owner and the chef, and they designed an itinerary that explored various facets of Greece's complex cuisine, bringing Holm and his crew to the home island of Crete and the smaller Cycladic island of Tinos, then doing a deep dive into Athens' dynamic food scene. The research trip will inform their work at 11 Madison Park and the new restaurant Holm plans to open later this year in Manhattan's West Village. After the pandemic, Holm used his platform to challenge the manners in which we acquire and consume food. And that includes questioning our industrialized food systems and the environmental impact of meat production, and considering what can be gained by reorienting the way we eat toward the connections between food and place. He's also an advocate outside the kitchen. Holm helped co-found the food equity nonprofit Rethink Food. And in the fall 2024, he partnered with UNESCO as a goodwill ambassador for food education, a role in which he focuses on the intersection of global foodways, biodiversity, and the natural world. When you look at a place like Greece or wherever, there's such long food traditions. There's a lot to learn. The trip last March began with a slice of Mediterranean culinary culture that many outsiders don't see. Cretan cuisine is like its own category. Of course, there is seafood-focused coastal cooking, which he notes is built around plentiful small fish like sardines and anchovies. But Greece's largest island also has towering peaks in its center, home to a mountain cuisine entirely its own, plus 2 UNESCO biosphere reserves, where certain farming practices, ingredients, and recipes are protected. Holm and company stayed at Millennia Mountain Retreat, an Albergo Diffuso-style eco-resort. They foraged for mountain greens before dining at Netunia's, a farm and restaurant in the hills above Chania, where the kitchen consists of clay pots over a wood fire. Holm's team drove further into the old ways of the Aegean, about in Tinos, about 140 miles north of Crete, where the boulder-strewn environment has shaped how locals eat. In many parts of the island, agriculture and winemaking are made possible by ancient knowledge. They had to terrace the landscape to be able to raise animals or grow anything for the place to even be habitable. And to this day, the tiered stone walls prevent erosion, mitigate wind damage, and provide a link to farmers and shepherds of generations past. There are trails around these terraces that have been walked on for millennia. The group's guide was the chef, Marino Serranis, with whom they walked, baskets in hand, to gather wild artichokes and rock zampir. Hom and his team ended the trip in Athens, where they savored modern dishes that meld tradition and innovation. At Papoutsaki's restaurant, Pharaoh, in the hip Exarchia district, creative and seasonal small plates like chestnut stew, lamb slow-cooked with golden thistle, and stuffed cabbage rolls in an avgalimo sauce are prepared over the live wood fire. You feel the Athens energy there, Holmes says. And another lesson he took from his time in the capital was how a connection to the land and the methods used to grow and harvest food, and it can remain palpable even in a city of more than 3 million. Near the central market, you'll find Deporto, one of the capital's oldest tavernas, opened in 1887 in the basement of an historic house. We had a dish of chickpeas, another of fava beans, and one of gigante beans. In other cuisines, that would have been one dish. There's so much knowledge there for a chef. The recipes are only part of it. And that's all the time we have for travel today.
1: 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Hi, my name is Billy, and here is tonight's weather forecast for the Talking Information Center. This evening, it will be mostly clear skies with degrees low around 44. The sun rose today at 5:11 a.m. The sun will set today at 8:13 p.m. And the sun will rise tomorrow at 5:10 a.m. And that's all the weather I have for today. I'm going to give you the weather for the Talking Information Center. Have a wonderful evening.
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7: This is Denise reading episode 15 of Dream State by Eric Puchner. In the last episode, we learned that Jasper died from an overdose. Cece's Alzheimer's is progressing, and Garrett is feeling the strain of caring for her and keeping her safe. Lana, Garrett, and Cece are visiting with Charlie during his first stay in Montana since losing Jasper. We left off with Lana tending to cuts on his knee that Garrett got while searching for Cece after she wandered from him down by the lake. Garrett stood up, grimacing from the cut on his knee. Lana grabbed him under the arm as if to help him walk, and he shook her off. "I can drive home," Lana said. "I'm perfectly fine. Anyway, we can put it on autopilot." "Do you even know how to do that?" "Lan, geez, I'm not a Luddite. I might be old, but my brain still works." They both looked at the couch. He hadn't meant to say that. Cece just sat there, inscrutably, wearing a sun visor she must have found on the porch. "You must be starving," Garrett said to her. "It's about time we headed home." "Yeah, right," Cece said. "I'm serious, that's for sure. We don't live here. This is Charlie's house." Cece glanced at Lana. Fear skimmed her face. Abruptly, she tipped the visor down to her nose so you couldn't see her eyes. "Ta-da," she said, tipping the visor up again. "Mom, you're a riot." Garrett took his wife upstairs to say goodbye to Charlie. He'd hoped Lana might be spared the peekaboo routine, a new development. It was almost more than he could bear, watching Cece act like a toddler. Sometimes she turned to him with a mischievous look on her face, and he felt sure she was going to tell him one of her dopey maxims. A kitchen with a TV in it is a bellwether of divorce. But then she'd pull her hat over her eyes and lift it up again, beaming as if she'd popped out of a cake. Garrett's eyes blurred. If only he didn't love her so much. He loved her, and at the same time missed her terribly. Occasionally, even now, he'd forget about the amyloid deposits in her brain and would talk to her like he used to, asking her where the garlic press was, or if she remembered the name of some trail they used to hike on, and would be met with nothingness. He could hear it sometimes, like wind whistling through a cave. In these moments, a kind of terror would seize him, an old feeling of panic, like peering at that sheared patch of snow and realizing Elias was nowhere to be seen. And yet she was here now, climbing the stairs in front of him and ducking under the low-hanging beam, accessing some lockbox in her brain where the memory of its peril was alive and well. She was gone and not gone. Holding her at night, sometimes while she slept, he let himself imagine she was the same person as always, that she'd never left. He never touched her unless she initiated it. Otherwise, it would have been too strange, too upsetting. But sometimes, Cece seemed practically possessed. Out of muscle memory, she would pull down his pajamas and do the old things. This was the dirty secret he didn't tell anyone. The Alzheimer's had restored something to her, a newness, a mystery. To watch this child stranger turn back into his wife, it was like something from a fairy tale, the smashing of a spell. Her body at least remembered him. Think of the amnesiac from the news, the well-dressed guy who'd been found on a British beach, dripping from the sea, who didn't know his own name, and curled into a ball if anyone asked him what it was, but who could plop down at the piano and play a seamless rendition of Swan Lake. Cece was like that, Garrett, her instrument. Upstairs, Cece wandered into Charlie's bedroom, as if this were a perfectly natural place to be, and immediately started rearranging all the knick-knacks she could find, stacking them purgatorily on the bed before putting them back in places they didn't belong. Garrett watched her from the doorway. Sometimes she got mad if you interrupted one of her projects. She placed Charlie's travel alarm clock on the windowsill. A jar of pennies ended up in the trash. "How'd you do it?" Charlie said, joining him. "What? She's finally interested in housekeeping." Garrett laughed. "Sorry about that. We're supposed to be saying goodbye." "Oh, let her," Charlie said. "She seems to be enjoying herself." He turned toward Garrett, noticing for the first time what he was wearing. "Nice shirt." "What, this piece of shit?" Charlie laughed. "Just treat it better than your own shirts, please." "I have no idea what you mean." "Have you forgotten my wedding day?" Charlie said. "I had to button your shirt with a stapler." It was the first time he'd mentioned the wedding since, well, the wedding itself. Garrett felt a shock of relief, as when a furnace you'd forgotten was blasting turned suddenly off. He followed Charlie into Mr. Margolis's old office across the hall. Charlie's now, of course. It was here where they'd tried to fix Garrett's shirt, where he'd learned, with a blend of sympathy and ghoulish hope, that the groom was ill. "I don't think I could do what you're doing," Charlie said seriously. "What's the alternative?" "I don't know. A nursing home? Some kind of escape?" "I escaped in my 20s," Garrett said. "Didn't work out so well." Charlie ignored this. Scattered expensively on the desk were a laptop and an origami and some VR goggles. The laptop screensaver was a picture of his kids at the dock, Jasper and Taya, grinning like maniacs, wet hair flat as paint. Garrett's heart snagged for a moment. How depressing to think about Charlie up here by himself during fire season, avoiding the outdoors, lost to nudes feeds, or whatever in his case was making him disappear. "I know everyone says this," Charlie said, "but it still amazes me that you'd turn out to be the one, in the end, to devote your life to it." "To what?" "The whole bourgeois conspiracy, I think is the way you used to put it." Garrett looked out the window. Storm clouds flickered over the lake, like a tube light on the blink. He'd been selfish, perhaps, too circumscribed in his idea of happiness. He thought of Cece's agitation these days, never wanting to sit in one place, rearranging the house or pacing the hallway, peering into rooms as if playing a game of hide-and-seek, and wondered if it was some distillation of regret, a life's restlessness. "You know," Charlie said, staring out the window too, "when I had to go pick up Jasper's body, make the arrangements for the cremation, the funeral director said something funny to me. I thanked him, and he said, 'I'm just the travel agent, making sure his bag is all packed.' At the time, I just sort of gaped at him. No, you know what? I wanted to punch him in the face. Where do you think he's flying to? Does he have one of those little harps in the overhead compartment? But then I kept thinking about it, this idea that Jasper was flying somewhere, that he was on a plane, and I was left behind in some shit airport. And it kind of made sense to me. Like, here we all are, waiting for our flights, a layover. It's not actually where we belong at all." Charlie stepped away from the window. From across the hall, Garrett could hear his wife humming her tuneless song, chasing a melody she'd never catch, the soundtrack to their marriage. "Here," Charlie said, "I want to show you something." He opened the drawer to his father's old desk and took out something from deep at the back of it, a ring box. Charlie opened it calmly, though his hands were trembling. There, nestled in its velvet mouth, was a wedding ring, the one Cece had given him the day they were married. A simple band of white gold. It seemed brighter than it should have been. Garrett did not need to read the inscription. He remembered what it was. "Till the stars grow cold." "My mom wanted to throw it out," Charlie said. "She was so furious, furious, really, till the day she died. Just the name Cece would send her into a rage. I had to pretend that you guys never came to visit." "So why did you keep it?" Charlie shrugged. Garrett stared at the ring. It didn't upset him, as he might have expected. If anything, he was glad Charlie had kept it. The man had been through everything. He'd lost and lost, while Garrett, for no earthly reason and against all odds, had won. He had turned his life around completely, married the woman of his dreams, raised a brilliant and successful daughter. He had killed a man, then been rewarded for it. Neither of them deserved their fate, and yet this was what life had dealt them. Garrett gazed at the handsome ruin of Charlie's face. His eyes looked damp, or perhaps just rheumy with age. Maybe if they'd been born at a different time, if they were part of Lana's generation, none of this would have happened. They might have skipped marriage, its creaky ownership vows, its consumer talk of taking and not giving, altogether. And in fact, the ring, preserved in its little display box, did seem like something from a museum. The only thing missing was a little plaque. Wedding band, 2004. First associated with the marital dowry, and later with the promise of fidelity. Outside, the lake had begun to roar, boiling with rain. The speedboats had all gone in. Even the Lazy Bear, ordinarily blasting music at happy hour, rain or shine, was silent. How strange it was to be old. The events that had seemed so important to Garrett seemed shamefully distant, even a little ridiculous, like the plot of a movie he'd once thought profound. Cece was still rearranging the bedroom, pulling the jar of pennies out of the wastebasket and replacing it with a bottle of nasal spray. Garrett rescued the nasal spray from the trash and set it on Charlie's dresser. He cleared his throat, but Cece was humming too loudly to notice him. From behind, with her hair wet and woven into a single braid, Lana's doing, no doubt, she looked trim and alert, almost elegant. She bent over to pick up a pillow, and her shirt fell up her back, a girl's back, smooth as a doll's. She fluffed the pillow in her hand, playing it like an accordion, then picked up another and did the same thing. "It's about time," she said, noticing Garrett. Frowning, she sat on the bed and closed her eyes. She had these sometimes, dizzy spells that stopped her in her tracks. "What's the matter? Do you feel light in the head?" "Light in the head?" She looked at him wonderingly, as if he'd said something strange. He pulled off her shoes and helped her lie down for a minute. Light in the head. Yes, it was strange, wasn't it? Cece certainly thought so, too dizzy to open her eyes. She looked for it, this light, believing she was more than it was. She was tall and mighty, up and up, but she couldn't see beyond it. The looking was the light, too. She was sealed inside it like a church. She thought this and then immediately forgot it. Cece stretched out on Charlie's bed, obeying the silence. For the first time all day long, she did not feel restless, felt, in fact, almost at peace, like she belonged there. God, how tired I am. Was this Garrett's thought or Cece's? For a second, they had the same thought, though how would they ever know this? She opened her eyes and stared at the man squatting by the bed, who smelled familiar. His shirt looked familiar, too. She had unbuttoned that shirt, possibly even worn it. "It's me," Garrett said. "Your husband." Cece smiled at him suspiciously, neither agreeing nor disagreeing. He smiled back, pushing up the sleeves of Charlie's shirt. Then she began to rearrange the pillows, switching one for the other, as if she'd been doing this for years. 25. 1. The fire began small in the undergrowth, which was desiccated from a summer of 105-degree temperatures. It stayed low to the ground for a while, burning grass and pine needles and ferns. Eventually, a wind gusted from the north and the fire crowned, spreading to the tops of the trees and passing from one pine to the next, igniting the flammable oils inside their trunks. The fire found its wings. Soon it was traveling at close to 15 miles per hour, creating its own weather, whirling and bursting, spotting downward to ignite additional fires. Snowshoe hares exploded, logs catapulted into the sky. At one point, it seemed to veer into fast motion, hairpinning uphill and devouring an entire slope in a matter of seconds. The fire fed this way for days, despite the human efforts to contain it. When there was nothing left to feed upon, the west face of the mountain reduced to ash, the flames caught a downdraft and spread downhill in search of fuel, using a creek bottom for a chimney. It headed toward some homes along the lake, which, like Salish itself, had already been evacuated. Stray horses wandered the highway. Hotshots took engines and skidgens up the fire road and fought the blaze as best as they could. Helicopters dumped water from enormous buckets they had filled in the lake. An air tanker, bleeding from its belly, doused it with slurry. Hand crews did their best to clear a line uphill from the houses, working chainsaws and pulaskis, scraping the ground to soil on the steep hillside, and then using drip torches to set a backfire so that the line was even wider, trying to protect the houses with a moat of dirt and ash. But the fire proved impossible to contain. Flames hopped the moat, not from the wind, but because the blaze was so hot it caused the pines 50 yards downhill from it to spontaneously ignite. The fire consumed one house, then the next. They went up like the trees did, expertly, as if they'd been put on earth to burn. The fire swept toward the lake. It did not notice that the third house was yellow, or that it had been there for 122 years, or that it was a house at all. That the house meant anything to anyone, that some old people explored it almost nightly in their dreams, of course never occurred to it. The timber was simply waiting to be used. It had waited a long time. The fire consumed the orchard and the house and the front yard, turning the badminton net into a gigantic spark gap for a second, then continued down to the dock and burned that up too, transforming it into smoke that you could see from space. Lana grabbed her light meter and zoom recorder, then opened the trunk of her rental car and pulled out her old Canon C300, which she still used on scouts. The camera was hopelessly outdated, but they had a long relationship, and she couldn't bear to replace it. Agnes, Lana's partner, observed her from the passenger seat, watching for signs of distress. Lana ignored this. She crossed the highway and waded through the fireweed that skirted the road to the place where the house used to be. Spires of blackened pines surrounded the area. The few whose crowns were still intact looked like arrows, fletched at the top with withered branches. It had rained the night before, and the trees smelled dank and cindery like burnt rope. The smell clawed at Lana's headache. She stepped over the foundation into the Margolis' living room. It still had a feeling about it, a ghost of shelter, though you were just as outdoors. The stone fireplace stood in the open air, charred but unscathed. The rest of the house had disappeared. Seedlings had begun to sprout here and there, interspersed among the fireweed, impatient to claim the site and return it to forest. Ponderosa pines. One still had its seed coat stuck to the top like a Christmas ornament. Her mother had loved this place. Lana had, too. One of the few things, really, they had in common. Lana waited for her head to stop throbbing. She'd gone to a bar with Agnes last night where she'd literally cried into her beer. Visiting her mother always turned her into a country song, before bucking herself up with a margarita. Shakily, she took some measurements on the meter. The light was tough, but she'd be shooting flat anyway. She checked the profiles on her camera and chose neutral. She'd apply a LUT in post. Then began to film the ruins, panning from the fireplace to the rubble of the foundation, half buried in the earth like an ancient city. She was just scouting at this point to see how it looked. She had the idea for a documentary, a kind of essay film, about her and Jasper and the summers they'd spent at the house. Something like Sans Soleil, narrated in the form of a letter. She imagined bringing some furniture out here and arranging it around the fireplace, stage designing it from memory. She recorded the ambient sound, birdsong, the buzz of cicadas, on her Zoom. Then she stepped over the foundation and headed between the poles where the clothesline once stretched, and through the blackened fence where the orchard was, re-meadowing now with pioneer grass. The ancient apple trees, of course, were gone, had died well before the fire. Lana wished she could remember the names of them, the different cultivars. Sweet 16 was the one that came to mind, and only because Jasper used to eat them in a pervy way as a joke. If only she could ask her mother. Her father had put her in Lakeview 2 years ago, when she'd become a danger to herself. Graveview Village, he called it. Her mother roamed the halls endlessly, vocationally, like a robot vacuum. Lana and Agnes had found her there this morning, touring the memory wing in her nightgown. She seemed startled to see them, almost annoyed. Her hair was white and thin, had turned to silk, like something in a fairy tale. She beckoned Lana over to tell her something, a secret. But when Lana bent down to listen, her mother only breathed in her ear, seemed to have forgotten what she was going to say. Or perhaps the breathing itself was the message, the secret, she'd wanted Lana to remember, the only news she had left. Lana had cried on the way back to the house she'd grown up in. She cried every day on these visits, felt sometimes on the plane from L.A., as if she were a storm cloud preparing to rain. She'd stopped on the porch to recover, not wanting to upset her father, whom she could see was napping on the couch, an E.O. Wilson book tented on his chest. He seemed lost without Lana's mother.
8: spent most of his time at the nursing home, roaming the halls with her or listening to cheesy pop songs from their youth. One of the few things that made her stop moving, stillness at last. They'd lie in her adjustable bed together, holding hands. Her mother would hum along to Bonnie Tyler or Duran Duran, clutching the stuffed animal he'd given her, a raccoon. Why he'd bought her such a thing, Lana had no idea, but she loved it, carried it everywhere she went. Lana found the whole development, the 80s hits, the raccoon, demeaning. Sometimes when she visited, her mother would call out, "Mommy!" like a child waking up from a nightmare, and then get upset if Lana corrected her. She'd have no choice but to go along with it, singing "Goodnight, Irene," or making pretend weather on her mother's back, which seemed to put the world back into joint. It was easier when Lana's father was there. Her mother was always checking for his sneakers by the window. If they weren't there, she flipped out, pitched a fit, and threw things at the wall. It got so bad that he'd had to drive home barefoot one day, buy a second pair of sneakers so he could leave the old ones in her room. They sat there beside her mother's slippers, laces tied into perfect little knots, as if Lana's parents had been raptured from their shoes. He'd spent half his life without her, traipsing around the mountains, but now he couldn't seem to bear leaving her alone. He started talking about moving to Lakeview Village as well, to one of the assisted living suites. Her parents' marriage had always seemed like a cautionary tale to Lana, a source of heartbreak and remorse. A rash decision, a crush, really, leading to years of fallout. All that suffering, Mr. Margolis's, which had trickled in some pitiless way down to Jasper, and for what? An imperfect marriage, like every other. There had been good times, it seemed, but plenty of bad ones, too. Lana was not at all sure it had made her mother happy. But maybe she had unreasonable expectations for it. Can kids ever see their parents' relationship for what it is? Every flaw, every fallibility, feels like a betrayal, as if the only point of marriage were to keep their child happy. Above all, it wasn't supposed to look like work. But what if the work itself was the point? How strange that in the end Lana's parents would be so hungry for each other's company, like newlyweds. She'd mentioned this to her dad, and he'd said newlyweds was a good term for it. What do you mean? It's like she's found someone new, a different husband. I don't actually have a name. Lana shot the orchard for a while, doing a circular pan along the fence. A stack of buckets had melted into a giant blue patty, like something expelled by Paul Bunyan's ox. She zoomed in on it, remembering how her father used to take her up here, at the Margolis's urging, to collect raspberries. They'd fill a whole bucket to take home, her father balancing it miraculously on his head. How she'd worshipped him! She used to picture him up in the mountains, chasing wolverines, and think he had the greatest life ever. As she got older, the wolverining had started to seem less glamorous to her, a bit pathetic even, as if he were using it as a way of disengaging from the world. She'd felt bitter about it. Now she felt like he'd found something small to do, to save, and had done his very best to save it. Lana admired him for it. She didn't know how to tell him this, how to put it into words. He told her not long ago that his life had been a waste. He hadn't managed to keep a few dumb wolverine families alive. And she tried to tell him you couldn't measure a life this way, in gulo units. If you look for a meaning, Tarkovsky once said, you'll miss everything that happens. Lana had thought about interviewing her dad on camera. The man's memory was startling. But he had no interest in discussing the past, because his vocal cords were nearly shot. He'd literally lost his voice. Still, she had her mother's breath in her ear. That was something. Her head drummed with pain, an upbeat to her pulse. She walked across the orchard and through the east gate of the fence to where she'd humiliated Jasper in front of Taya and her friend. What was her name? Parvini? Lana zoomed in on the patch of fireweed where she imagined they had sat. It was hard to tell among the graveyard of trees. They poked from the earth at odd angles, like birthday candles. Lana woke up at 3 or 4 a.m. sometimes, still plagued with guilt. not just from humiliating Jasper on purpose, but from the years before that, too, when she'd brandished her boredom like a gun and done everything she could to shock him, when she'd used him to grow up. She could not hold the camera steady. Maybe she should have flown Izzy, her DP, out here to help. But this was part of it, of course, the trembling, the unsteadiness. It was the main story. It was late in the day, the sun flat against her back. The shadows of the trees seemed to go on forever. She heard a snap in the woods, deep a part of it, of course, the trembling, the unsteadiness. It was the main story. It was late in the day, the sun flat against her back. The shadows of the

was no evidence that the camera saw something she didn't. She stopped shooting, then returned to the place where the house had stood. She found a charred log and laid it in the fireplace. Then she walked down to the lake where all that remained of the dock were its metal pilings sticking out of the water. The sunset was outlandishly beautiful, painting the clouds over the bay a volcanic red, as if a toddler had picked up the sun and smeared it everywhere he could. The lake, too, had turned to lava. Lana put down her camera, knowing that it was impossible to film such a thing without turning it into a postcard. What was it her dad used to say? A photo turns ugly things beautiful, and beautiful things ugly. She stared at the sunset for a while. Then she walked back to her car, where Agnes was sitting on the hood. Did you get what you needed? Of course not, Lana said, then smiled. Some sunset, isn't it? It's like prehistoric. It's the smoke in the air, Lana said. The particles. They make the sunsets even brighter. Agnes thanked the sun personally for its lifetime of service. She was like this, a goofball. Then got into the car with Lana, who drove off. The bear, who'd been watching her from the woods, wandered down to the lake in search of a dead fish. Occasionally they washed up on the beach. The sun continued to do its thing, pulling out all the stops, but the bear could not have cared less. The wind smelled of trout. He roamed the shoreline, skirting a lounge chair that had melted like a crayon. A noise echoed off the lake. The bear flattened his ears, thinking for a second that the people were back. But it turned out to be nothing, or nothing worth huffing about. Just an abandoned rowboat scraping against the rocks. The people were finally gone. 5. Wedding Day, 2004. 26. Cece opened her eyes and found herself in the same spot she'd been in when she'd closed them. Upstairs at the Margolis' house, wedding dress pooling at her feet, as if she weren't sitting in a chair at all, but melting like a snowman. What sort of person sends an email like that? A drunk mail, a love letter, to a bride 2 days before her wedding? A crazy person, a sad douchebag. Cece had decided to keep it to herself. She would tell no one, deny it ever came, pretend she'd answered Garrett's follow-up plea and deleted it, unread. For an hour after reading it, she'd walked around with her head tingling, as if she'd eaten too much wasabi. It was daybreak. The lake was still as a puddle. Twice in a row, she'd failed to put any coffee grounds in the coffee maker and ended up with a pot of hot water. Cece had decided to keep this under wraps as well. She was getting married. A third of the wedding guests had norovirus, including one of her bridesmaids, Ushi, but she was getting married. What's more, people were helping her. She wanted to cry. What lovely people. What friends and family. Cece knew they were being especially nice because they felt sorry for her, but it didn't matter. Paige beamed at Cece with a foundation brush in her hand, then crouched down and inspected her face as if she'd painted it herself, which in a way she had. Akriti pinned a red rose in her hair. Cece's grandmother, crowding in to admire her, agreed she looked gorgeous, smiling her lopsided smile, what Cece's dad used to call the Calhoun root canal grin. Cece did her best to smile back. Her grandmother had been through this before, with Cece's mother, which was maybe why her eyes looked damp. She was happy and sad at the same time. Cece felt her mother's absence like a crime, an injustice, as if she'd been cheated out of a proper wedding. That was the real disaster. 3 generations of Cecilias. What right did the name have to survive when her mother hadn't? Cece began to cry. She was ruining her makeup, ruining all of Paige's hard work, which made her cry even harder. She felt like that stupid wall at Glacier. Everyone in the room gathered around to console her. What's wrong? They asked, but she couldn't explain it. It was her mother, and not her, too. No doubt they thought it was because of the sick members of the wedding, the empty chairs, and perhaps it was. Akriti dabbed Cece's face with a Kleenex. Then everyone stopped looking at her, because they were looking at something else, something behind her. Cece turned in her chair and saw Garrett, literally the last person she would have chosen to perform her wedding,

0: wearing a ridiculous tux that pooched out at the stomach. His eyes shone with pity. Cece's tears turned hot. He took a step toward her, appallingly, and she bared her teeth at him and stood up from the chair and lifted one hand, pretending she had a spray can in it. Then she did the worst thing she could think of, or maybe the only thing she could imagine that might save her, which was to exterminate him. At least a third of the chairs were empty. The rest were filled with people, young and old, yawning and unyawning, who devoted a good deal of time and effort to be here and were waiting for the opening remarks to begin. They looked at Garrett expectantly. He didn't mind. He had newfound clarity. He'd watched the processional numbly in a kind of trance, as if he were a sleepwalker who'd come upon it by accident. What Cece had done earlier in the house had cleared his mind completely, liberated him, in fact. She despised him. She'd read the email he'd written, knew the secret feelings in his heart, and had rejected them completely. They repulsed her, and rightly so. Garrett's heart felt dead, scoured of all illusion, as if it had been dunked in acid. The only life he'd be ruining today was his own. On either side of him stood the bride and the groom, each flanked by the closest friends who were well enough to stand. He didn't dare look at Cece, so instead focused on Charlie, who was visibly feeling ill, slouched there in his suit and swallowing conspicuously as if he had something in his throat. Garrett, cleansed of hope, gave him an encouraging smile. Charlie did his best to smile back, staring at the pregnant bump in Garrett's shirt, where he'd stapled it together. 20 years from now, maybe, they'd talk about how ridiculous Garrett looked. Their eyes would tear up with laughter. Charlie would never know that he'd been in love with his fiancée, or that he'd sent an email hoping to steal her away from him, or that their worlds had hung in balance. Cece made a noise of some kind, a cough, perhaps to prompt him to get started. Garrett avoided her eyes. A drab, otherworldly calm had descended upon him. It hardly mattered what his opening words were. In his hand was the legal pad from Mr. Margolis's office, which, except for the generic preamble Garrett had scribbled at the top, was as blank as before. "We're gathered here today," he began, "to celebrate two remarkable people, Cece and Charlie, who've decided to join their hands in matrimony." Garrett, after reading this dismal sentence aloud, found himself staring at the blank lines below it. This did not make them any less blank. Garrett racked his brain for something to say. In the midst of his despair, he had a strange feeling. It felt like someone was standing right behind him, about to tap him on the shoulder, as if he were on the verge of being startled. He actually glanced behind him, which made people laugh, and miraculously it occurred to him, returning to the sunlit void of the page, what weddings were about. They were about promising to fill this blankness, to write a future for yourself, precisely what his own life didn't have. He looked up from the pad, letting it drop to his side. "That's the way these opening words usually begin, and in fact, I've got a long speech written here, one that I wrote months ago, full of equally boring remarks." More laughter. He glanced at Charlie, who was looking at him with concern. Still, if he knew he was lying, he didn't show it. Garrett poked at his stapled-together shirt, sort of trying to deflate it like a balloon, which made people laugh harder. "But I've got a better idea," he said, extemporizing. "I'd like to say a few words about what marriage is and what it means, because it seems to me that weddings aren't so much about the day itself. They're about the future, because that's what a wedding is, right? A promise that the present makes to the future. It's a celebration of some other day. Maybe 10 years from now, maybe 20, but a day that rhymes somehow with today, because the future is what gives meaning to the present. Without it, you're just sort of, I don't know, not there. So let's do something. Let's all close our eyes for a second. No, I'm serious. Everyone, please, close your eyes. Let's imagine these two wonderful people's lives, or rather, the life they will have together, someday in the future. I don't know, 10 years from now. A day that rhymes with today. I have an idea of what this future life might be, having talked to both the bride and groom about it. A pretty good idea. Charlie will be a famous anesthesiologist, having invented some brilliant new painkiller. Or no, he'll be on the cusp of developing it and will soon be famous. Cece will be, well, I'm not sure what Cece will be doing, but it's going to be amazing. She'll be famous too. They'll have two kids, let's say one boy and one girl. Maybe Nathaniel and, Sylvia? Sylvie? Sure, why not? And Nathaniel and Sylvie will come here every summer to this gorgeous spot and do all the things Charlie used to do as a boy, all the things he's told me about since I first met him in college. They'll pick raspberries and cherries. They'll play games of masterpiece and croquet and have bonfires on the beach and roast marshmallows for s'mores. They'll do funny walks off the end of the dock, pretending to be a blind person or a sleepwalker or somebody getting shot. They'll get horrendous, nasty splinters. Charlie will take them in the boat to get ice cream. Cece will be the true fisherman in the family, fisher person, I should say, and go out trolling for trout and bring them home for Charlie to clean and cook for the family. They'll go hiking in Jewel Basin and come home and jump in the lake with all their clothes on, including their boots. The whole family will do this, and they'll grow old together, and they will always have this place, which I know that Charlie loves, and Cece too, and where we happen to be celebrating the promise of their future. Not the exact one I've just described, of course not, but one just as happy, just as enviable, a rhyme for the day we are this very moment creating. Garrett found that his eyes behind their lids were growing moist, not at his own words, but out of mourning for the life that he would be missing. Now everyone please open your eyes again. Open them, and feast your eyes on the bride and groom who have invited you here today, asked you to meet them in this beautiful corner of the world, one that means more to them than any other place on earth, because they want you to be a part of this future too. The guests did as he commanded. And what did they see? A green-faced groom shivering in his designer suit. He seemed moved by Garrett's words, or maybe he was just fighting the urge to throw up. Either way, his face trembled with emotion. Garrett stole a glance at Cece, who continued to stare resolutely ahead, as if looking directly at him would turn her to stone. Somehow, this made her even more beautiful. Garrett realized after today he would most likely never talk to her again, to either of them, nor would he set foot on this stretch of lakefront whose wonderfulness he'd just been extolling. His father was in the hospital, probably dying. A woman in a coat and tie, one of Cece's college friends, got up to read a poem. Garrett did not hear a word of it. He was distracted by someone in the audience, an old woman in the second row framed by empty seats. She looked a lot like Cece, same dimple in her chin, same jack-o'-lantern eyebrows, arrowed into a V, same expectant way of sitting, as if a butterfly were parked on her nose. Cece's grandmother, surely. She looked very old, fogged with exhaustion, as if she'd traveled an extremely long way to be here. Only now, in the middle of her own ceremony, did Cece realize that all weddings were basically the same, no matter how many square dance bands you decided to hire. She tried to focus on Colleen's poem. Her friend had written it especially for her. It was meant to be a surprise and a statement, a queer woman reading a poem in praise of marriage. Except that Cece wasn't taking in a word. Her brain had been reduced to a single task, not looking at Garrett. She stared at the grass or off to the distance or at her husband-to-be's face. This face, Charlie's, was extremely sweaty and pale. He was clearly not feeling well, swaying like a drunk. Every few seconds he'd close his eyes in a slow-motion blink, as if he'd just taken a hit of something, then swallow in a way that involved his whole face. Afterward, he'd do his best to smile at her and produce instead a kind of perverted leer. It touched Cece deeply, this leer. He was trying not to ruin her wedding day. Self-sacrifice, right through to the end. Had she really just called it that, the end? And yet, why couldn't he just tell her he had the virus? Why this instinct always to make things seem better than they were? When it came time for the vows, Charlie gave her a haunted look and then asked politely to sit down. Mr. Margolis pulled out a chair for him. One of Cece's bridesmaids, Ushi, had been assigned this task originally. She didn't look to see who it was, handed her a folded-up piece of paper, which Cece unfolded silently, like a letter in a movie announcing someone's death. She vaguely recalled this silent unfolding from other weddings she'd attended. How ridiculous! All the planning she'd put into the wedding, her crazed efforts to make it unique, seemed absurd to her now. Even her trembling fingers seemed to like part of the script. How long had she spent on her vows? Months, and yet one glance at them on the page revealed them to be bland, predictable, mawkish. She might as well have gotten them off the internet. Charlie stared at her from the front row, doing his best to keep his head up. He was breathing quickly, sort of panting in the sun like a golden retriever. Now, a seated groom slumped in his chair during the vows. That was original. Cece could honestly say she hadn't seen that one before. She did something she hadn't expected. She laughed. And Charlie, despite how awful he must have felt, laughed too. That laugh that seemed to come from a different voice, high-pitched and whinnying as if he'd been dubbed by a horse. It dawned on her for the first time that she'd be hearing this laugh for the rest of her life, a laugh that she loved. Cece read her vows to him. I promise never to go to bed at night angry with you, though honestly she didn't register a word she was saying. All she could think about was Garrett standing beside her in his terrible shirt. She had the feeling that he was trying to tell her something. Would he try to stop the wedding? Say that Charlie was too ill, that there was no way to continue, that they'd have to postpone it to a later date? Hadn't he ruined her wedding enough? Cece went on with her vows, determined not to look at Garrett, to focus on the oaths of love and kindness she was making. But the words swarmed from her mouth like bees. Now and then she glanced up at the groom, who leaned ashenly in his chair, head balanced on the plinth of one hand, looking more mystified than moved, as if he were having trouble following the words as well. Garrett moved closer to her. She could feel this invisible step as vividly as anything that had happened that day. And Cece looked at him for the first time. Eyes, nose, lips in motion. Yes, he was mouthing something to her, something abominable. I love you? No, something else. Slow down. The same thing she'd scribbled in the margins of the paper she was holding, as a reminder. Then she'd finished her vows abruptly, and it was Charlie's turn. Garrett helped him out of his chair, letting him grip his shoulder, while Charlie fished his vows from his pocket and read from them in a shaky voice, gripping the paper with one hand. He looked like he might collapse. By the time they were supposed to exchange rings, Garrett was supporting most of Charlie's weight. The crowd began to murmur, shifting in their seats. Cece waited in silent terror. A bead of sweat rolled down her armpit. Garrett helped Charlie fish the ring out of its box when Johnny offered it to him, making sure he had a decent grip. Charlie, as you place the ring on Cece's finger, please repeat after me. I promise you love, honor, and respect, to be faithful to you, and to forsake all others until death do us part. Charlie tried to slide the ring onto Cece's finger, but was shaking too much and dropped it on the lawn. The crowd murmured. Garrett bent down to look for it, then got down on all fours and snooped around in the grass. It's lost, Cece whispered, close to tears. For a minute, it seemed like this was true, but then Garrett found it in a tuft of clover and held it in the air to grateful applause. He handed the ring to the groom, then held Charlie's hand to steady him while he placed it on Cece's finger. The metal band was warm from his fever. Carefully, Cece took the other ring from Paige and promised to forsake all others and made to slide it on Charlie's finger. But he was wobbly and confused, preoccupied, it seemed, with staying upright. Garrett lifted the groom's arm, steadying it. He buoyed Charlie's hand with his own, stretching both toward Cece, who leaned forward and slipped on the ring. The groom took to his bed, disappearing as soon as the ceremony was over. But the guests refused to let a good party be ruined. They ate tacos and drank beers with names like Hoppy Hednist and did some square dancing courtesy of Rod O. and the Feckless Fiddlers, who were much better than their name. Semis clattering down Route 35 blared their horns as they went by. Thanks to all the promenading, the do-si-doing, and the right and left granding, the norovirus was passed from guest to guest, infecting every last person at the wedding. There would be projectile vomiting on several planes back to L.A. and New York. There would be couples in small apartments fighting over the only toilet. There would be canceled vacations and lethargic infants and middle-of-the-night visits to the ER. The DJ came on and played top 40 hits no one had liked when they were released, and yet had somehow become sacred relics of their youth. People whooped when each song came on, as if they'd won something in a raffle. The weather was glorious. The breeze from the lake smelled like cherries. People were picking them from the trees and spitting the pits at each other for no reason. Even the bride, groomless, was determined to have fun, dancing with her friends and singing along to each song while pointing at people in a way that made the pointed at feel a tiny bit famous. She was sweaty and flushed, more real than she'd seemed all day, and even the most happily coupled guests couldn't help comparing their partners to her, wondering if they'd underestimated what life had to offer. The fiascos of the ceremony, the sick groom, the speed-red vows, the dropped ring in the grass, had already taken on the sheen of legend, conforming graciously to a future where they would all seem harmless, even hilarious. The dancing had this sense to it, too, as if the dancers had to live up to the stories that would be told about them. Everyone agreed that the officiant's remarks were beautiful, that without his steady hand the wedding might have been a disaster, though no one could find the man himself. He had vanished when no one was looking. Someone said that his father was ill. Another remarked that she'd seen him crossing the road to his truck right after the ceremony. What a good friend, people said, when it was reported he'd come straight from the hospital. At some point after dark, as always seems to happen when there's beer and a lake and a large group of people, some of the guests crowded down to the pier and stripped out of their clothes, hooting as they jumped into the water. Even Cece joined them, stepping out of her wedding dress and leaving it on the dock, shivering in her underwear. She glanced behind her for a minute, as if looking for someone, but the groom was ill. He was in bed. Her eyes roamed the yard for no reason. She must have known this, and yet she kept searching the crowd. She chewed her lip, then all at once she seemed to give up. Her face eased into a smile, as if she were glad, relieved even, to be alone. People sensed this, at any rate, though they knew, of course, it couldn't be true, that no bride would prefer to be single at her own wedding. Dancing with his 3-year-old daughter on the lawn, Marcus Porter pretended not to look at Cece standing there in her underthings. Paige approached her from behind, still in her heels, then mimed a push before cannonballing into the lake fully clothed, red dress rippling around her like blood. The photographer, a cigarette dangling from his mouth, jogged down to the beach, adjusted his flash, and then focused on the dock, hoping to catch the bride mid-dive. He crouched there with his finger on the button. A breeze picked up, and the wedding dress at Cece's feet skated toward the house with her, without her. Her friends, neck deep in the lake, cheered her on. "Come on," they yelled. "You only live once." The weather was perfect. She couldn't go wrong. Still, she hesitated, savoring the moment before she leapt, as if she didn't want to ruin it by jumping. Acknowledgements. I owe a big debt of gratitude to biologist and author Doug Chadwick, who was nice enough to meet with me back when Dream State was merely an idea, and whose work inspired Garrett's vocation in the novel. I'm especially indebted to The Wolverine Way, Chadwick's account of tracking wolverines in Glacier, which greatly informed chapters 15 and 22. It's a wonderful, important book. Please read it. Research-wise, I'm also indebted to the film Finding Gulo, directed by Colin Arisman and Tyler Wilkinson Ray, and to Dopesick, Dealers, Doctors, and the Drug Company That Addicted America by Beth Macy. This book wouldn't exist without the generosity of the Knoll family, particularly Gordon and Margaret Knoll, who invited me to their home in northwestern Montana 25 years ago and have hosted me and my family there every summer since. I hope the novel does the place justice. Thanks as well to Jennifer Noel, who took time out of her crowded life to talk to me from her car. A big thanks, too, to Dr. Laban Lester for vetting 100 details and letting me read aloud to him in a crowded restaurant while he was trying to enjoy his food. Thanks to Emma Snyder for getting into the weeds with me about independent bookstores and for running such a wonderful one herself. And thank you to Kenny Wachtel and his filmmaker friends for letting me pester them with questions. Heartfelt thanks to the readers, amazing critics all, who helped turn Dream State into a novel. Thanks to GM for being my backcountry ski guide avalanche safety expert. Thanks to the McDowell and Yeddo organizations and to everyone at Johns Hopkins for their generous support. Warm thanks to my wonderful agent, Dorian Karchmar, for the three-hour Zoom feedback and for believing so strongly in the book, even well before its final form. Wow, did I luck out when I called you back in 2002 for agent advice. I'm immensely grateful as well to Thomas Gebremenhin, whose brilliant editing improved the novel in countless big and small ways. Thanks to Joanna Zweiner, Olivia Munday, Michael Goldsmith, Jess Deitger, Andrea Monagle, Asia Pollock, Hilary DiLoretto, Casey Hampton, and everyone else at Doubleday who worked to bring Dream State into the world. And last, first, and everywhere in between, Catherine Noel, love of my life, who helped me every inch of the way. I could not imagine writing this or any book without you. We have come to the end of Dream State. I hope you enjoyed this novel. Thank you for listening.
1: 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Hi, my name is Billy, and here is tonight's weather forecast for the Talking Information Center. This evening, it will be mostly clear skies with degrees low around 44. The sun rose today at 5:11 a.m. The sun will set today at 8:13 p.m. And the sun will rise tomorrow at 5:10 a.m. And that's all the weather I have for today. I'll be giving you the weather for the Talking Information Center. Have a wonderful evening.
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0: 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Hi, my name is Billy, and here is tonight's weather forecast for the Talking Information Center. This evening, it will be mostly clear skies with degrees low around 44. The sun rose today at 5:11 a.m. The sun will set today at 8:13 p.m. And the sun will rise tomorrow at 5:10 a.m. And that's all the weather I have for today. Billy giving you the weather for the Talking Information Center. Have a wonderful evening.
1: City and in the territories on West, there's just one way to handle the killers and the spoilers, and that's with a U.S. Marshal and the smell of gun smoke.
2: I'm that Marshal, Matt Dillon, the first man they look for and the last they want to meet.
3: 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That's me, Chester, his deputy.
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7: Success is something we all dream about, but how do you get there?
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7: Hi, it's Candy O'Terry. As a Boston broadcaster and podcaster, I've interviewed women from every walk of life. They've shared their life stories, how they've overcome obstacles, and what their version of success looks like.
9: Our lives have no boundaries except for our own fear.
7: What are the keys to success? What can you learn from these wise women?
10: Life is a gift. Never take it for granted.
7: Welcome to the story behind her success. Portraits of women who will inspire you. Oh, it is so good to be back in my living room with a guest I know you will never forget. Her story is about postpartum depression. Now, back in the day, people would see a sad mom after childbirth and they would wave her off and say, oh, she's just got the baby blues. But PPD is real, and today's guest knows that for sure. I first heard about her story through my partnership with the online magazine Pink Chair Storytellers, where she shared her story in an article beautifully titled, A Letter to My Daughter. Her name is Lindsay Dish, and this is her story. Lindsay, thank you so much for coming over.
11: Thank you so much for having me.
7: So we had a big hug at the front door. I know you listened to me when you were growing up on Magic 106.7.
11: So did all my friends.
7: Your daughter was 2 years old when you wrote A Letter to My Daughter. How did it feel when you read your own words in a women's magazine?
11: It was actually very cathartic to write. I was kind of very nervous at first to share my story, so I kind of kept putting it off with Bridget and Marcy.
7: Founders of the magazine, yes.
11: And then when I finally sat down and wrote it, the words just came pouring out, and I'm really proud of it.
7: What has been the reaction to your article?
11: What?
7: Have you heard some of those stories of women saying, oh, she speaks to me?
11: Yes, and that's one of the main reasons why I did the article and the letter. And I was actually blown away by just the response I got from it. And yes, I had so many women say, oh, I had that with my first child, or I had that with my second child. Just putting it out there was so important to me because it's so not talked about, and so many women that go through what I went through, there's this shame because society puts these expectations that when you have a child, you know, it's this instant love,
7: yes,
11: and connection, and I didn't feel that. So I thought there was something wrong with me. And I didn't feel that for the first year of Alexa's life. And the shame I felt because I didn't have that bond was excruciating.
7: Let's go back, Lindsay, a few years to that day when you found out that you were pregnant. Was that a happy day for you?
11: It was a very surprising day because I thought my maternity ship had sailed. Obviously, it was like my life's dream to be a parent. But then I had got to that advanced maternal age, as they call it. And I had just met Dan. We were only together for 3 months.
7: Must have felt like a miracle to you then.
11: Yes.
7: It came right out of the clear blue
11: yes.
7: sky.
11: Yes. I did like 10 pregnancy tests. And he was still in the early stages of his divorce process. He had been separated from his ex-wife for like over a year and they were living separately. But it was an even bigger challenge because not only did his ex-wife not know I existed, but then she found out I was pregnant.
7: There's a complicated situation. How did you feel throughout your pregnancy?
11: My pregnancy was absolutely brutal. I had extremely high blood pressure. So I was having to go to my OB like every other day to get my blood pressure checked. And that's why I ended up having to have an emergency C-section because my blood pressure was just through the roof.
7: On the day that Lexi was born, how was your delivery?
11: My delivery was just as brutal as my pregnancy. So I was actually in labor for probably 10 hours and she didn't want to come out. So they ended up doing an emergency C-section.
7: Walk me through those first couple days of Lexi's life.
11: So I was terrified because she was a preemie. She was very underweight. She was only 4 pounds. So she went right to the NICU. I actually had to come home from the hospital without her.
7: Oh, that's so hard.
11: Which was so hard. It wasn't until, so I was very almost hyper aware of watching for the symptoms of postpartum since I knew what to look for.
7: And that's because you're a healthcare professional.
11: Right,
7: and we're
11: right,
7: going to get into that
11: right.
7: in a minute. So you were already sort of monitoring yourself.
11: Right. And then I got to the 6 week OB visit and they go through what's called the Edinburgh postpartum depression scale. And I rocked it. I was feeling great. So I was like, all right, I dodged a bullet. I'm good. And then a few weeks after that, Dan found me crying in the closet. And I was definitely in denial because I had it in my head that I was okay. And that's the other thing with postpartum depression. It can come any time in the first year. In my head, I was like, you know what? This is just going to go away. I'm just having a bad day. And then it didn't. And I knew that I was trying to numb how I was feeling because honestly, depression is, until you've experienced it, you can't even really put it into words, but you just don't feel like yourself. You don't care about anything. All I wanted to do was just lay in bed and wait for it to be over. You also think that you're going to feel that way forever. And I wish that was one of the things that I wish someone had told me. Even if someone told me, like, I still wouldn't have believed it. So that's something that, like, with the work I do with postpartum women, is if they're struggling, you're not going to feel this way forever.
7: And I'm guessing, and I knew when we were getting to know each other via email, I said to you, this show is going to run somewhere in the United States, and some mom is going to be driving down the road, and the words you are saying to her are going to make her feel like she's going to get through it, even though she feels so alone right now.
11: And that's the other thing, like the loneliness, because you feel, and also I felt so much shame. So I have the most incredible support system. I have my childhood friends,
7: amen,
11: still my
7: to
11: bestest
7: the girlfriends,
11: friends,
7: right?
11: And also my BC girls. So I had so many protective factors in psychology world. That's what we call it. I had so much shame that I didn't even want to tell anybody what I was feeling.
7: You ended up in the emergency room one night.
11: Yes. I was put on all the wrong meds. And I think that one of my biggest struggles was, if I had been put on the right medication from the beginning, this treatment is so specialized and delicate that, well, first of all, I know that there's a lot of women that are completely anti-medication, and I respect that. However, I can say with conviction that moderate to severe postpartum depression cannot be treated without medication. So I was on what I thought were the right meds. I wasn't getting any better. My therapist had just gone on maternity leave. How dare she? And also, there's no continuity of care. To treat this illness, it's very specialized. You need someone that understands perinatal mental health and how to treat it, which is most therapists are not. So going back to the ER visit, so when I wasn't getting better at all, I was still spending like every day in bed. I didn't care whether I lived or died. And that was really scary for me when it got to that point. So I knew that I needed more help. So I went to the ER and I was told that even though I went there with active SI, suicidal ideation, I was discharged because they said that I wasn't high risk enough. So I knew when I left, since I have the ability to advocate for myself, I actually called McLean because I had already talked to McLean before and they told me that I needed to go to the hospital and get a psych eval. They were like, they discharged you? So the new idea was to go to a different ER. So I went to Newton Wellesley and literally I was there for not very long, all 10 minutes. And they were like, all right, you're going right to McLean.
12: Take me back to that time, Lindsay, when you couldn't take care of your child and were hospitalized full time. A dark time for sure.
11: Very dark time. And I am so grateful. We found the most incredible nanny. She basically saved us. Even though she's so amazing, I had a lot of resentment towards her.
12: Of course.
11: Because I felt like she was getting to bond with my daughter and she was raising my daughter during, you know, her formative year, and that I was never going to be able to connect with her, and that I had missed so much, and I just was devastated. But the reality was I formed that bond. But when I first was trying to, I was almost like overly obsessed with like trying to force it.
12: Yeah.
11: And then it just happened. And now she's so attached to me, almost to a fault, because I let her, now she's in her terrible twos, which clearly I wasn't prepared for postpartum, but I also wasn't prepared for the terrible twos.
12: That is a badge of motherhood, yeah, let me tell you.
11: However,
12: three's not that much better. I'm sorry, I have to tell you
11: this. That. However, I let her get away with absolute murder. So my parenting is, I need to learn how to discipline, because she knows that she owns me.
12: When you were at McLean, you have described your postpartum depression as a time when something broke inside of you. What do you think broke?
11: I basically felt like nothing. I had no feelings. I didn't care about anything. And I hate to say this, but I knew I loved Lexi, but I didn't really care. And I was doubting myself that I could even be a mother and that she deserved more.
12: While you were at McLean, which is a mental health hospital, for those who are listening somewhere
11: best
12: around the world,
11: best in the world, actually.
12: Best in the world. You received electric shock therapy. 30 rounds.
11: When I was admitted to McLean, I was basically at a loss. I just knew that I was miserable. I would have done anything that they told me to do. I didn't even think they still did ECT. So when the doctor, Dr. Jenkins, right off the bat was like, okay, you're going to do ECT. And I signed the informed consent. However, what they don't tell you about ECT is the side effects, the cognitive impairment that it can cause. I do think ECT can be life-saving in some situations, and I'm grateful that it got me out of my depressive state because nothing else was. But I felt like I'll use the word brain dead. Like I felt, wow. I eventually was feeling better as far as like, you know, my depression, but, and I was not prepared for that. I almost felt like I was like a robot. I would tell them I'm feeling the cognitive impairment. They're supposed to do these like memory tests with you. They did it once. And I kept saying, I don't want to keep doing this. And they would tell me, well, if you stop, you run the risk of relapsing, which
12: that was
11: me,
12: the last thing you wanted
11: exactly,
12: to have happen to
11: exactly.
12: you. How are you feeling today? How is your memory today?
11: It's much better. There's a period of time, especially when I was in the acute phase of the ECT, that I don't remember at all. I don't remember Lexi's first birthday. So that's what it does. It destroys memories. When I first stopped, like, you know, was still in recovery from the ECT, I felt a lot of, like, almost rage because I was like, I can't believe they did this to me. Like, I'm feeling better, but now my brain is fried. And I kept extending my leave because I felt like I couldn't be a competent therapist because I felt like I couldn't articulate. I struggled with word retrieval and I was very paranoid about it. And now that, you know, time has passed and I have the most blessed life and my daughter, you know how they say, like, you never know a love, like the love for a child. It's so true. And yes, she totally runs the show and she knows it. I would go through it all over again now that, like, I have Lexi.
12: I feel like you have a 36,000 foot view of it now.
11: Yes.
12: Where when you're in it, you're right there on the ground in it. But now you've got a year, 2 years, you're up here looking down on it. Was she worth it?
11: 1,000%.
12: What is your message, Lindsay, to any woman or family member listening to this story? What do you want us to know about postpartum depression?
11: There's no shame in asking for help, and you will not recover if you try to do it alone. And there is help out there. There's treatment. You don't deserve to feel the way you do. Don't keep trying to muscle through. And it's only temporary.
12: You have been involved in the healthcare field for many, many years. When you first got started, I've written it down here, you were working with kids and teens with trauma.
11: Yes, that was my specialty.
12: Now that you've gone through PPD yourself, you've decided to devote the rest of your therapy, your counseling to these women. Talk to us about this chapter in your amazing career. And what is your title?
11: So I am a PMHC, which is a certified perinatal mental health practitioner.
12: You're brightening up as soon as you start talking about this work. It means so much to you.
11: Yes, and the training that I went through was pretty extensive, but I now am so, even though I felt like I was an expert going through it myself, now all I want to do is help other women who have been where I was and let them know that they're going to be okay. And I guess that's one good thing that came out of my struggle is now I have this crazy passion to help others.
12: When you are working with a client, a new patient, does it help that patient to hear you say, I got you. I know exactly how you feel.
11: Yes. And oftentimes in their intake, which is the first time I'm meeting with them, I have like a script that I go off asking about symptoms. And I remember this was a recent intake. And I asked about, are you struggling to bond with your baby? And she broke down in tears because she felt so much shame. And I love to be able to reassure that, hey, I felt that way for the whole first year of my daughter's life. And it's only temporary and you're going to get better.
12: Well, it sounds to me like you're giving to other women what you needed
11: exactly
12: a couple years ago.
11: Exactly.
12: I would love for our listeners to get to know your backstory. Tell us, where are you from? What town are you from? And how many kids in your family? What was life like in your house?
11: So I grew up in Duxbury, Mass.
12: Oh, so you're a home girl from the South Shore of Massachusetts, right by the water.
11: I was very blessed. My childhood best friends are still my best friends to this day. And honestly, that's one of my many greatest blessings is my friends and also my BC friends. So
12: BC standing for Boston College, and I'm a Boston College Eagle too. Were your parents strict, easygoing? What was life like in your house?
11: I would say I was very privileged. So because I was so privileged, that is one of the main reasons why I was able to get the care that I needed. I had access to those resources. I was able to go to McLean Hospital. I was able to get with a PhD therapist who was an absolute pro with treating depression. So,
12: And this is what you want to provide to underserved women now, right?
11: Our healthcare system has a lot of work to do. In a perfect world, all women, when they're experiencing the signs of postpartum depression, would get immediate access to quality care.
12: I have a question for you about Lexi. Will she ever read that letter you wrote her?
11: People ask me that often, and absolutely. And I feel like she's going to be reading really soon because she's brilliant, like her mother.
12: Because she's perfect in every way.
11: She's literally perfect. And even though she's like a little devil child right now in her terrible twos, she can do no wrong. So I have a lot of work to do as far as like the discipline, and that's pretty much Dan's department.
12: Well, that brings me to my next question. And I do love asking this of every woman who's a mom who sits where you are. How has motherhood changed you, Lindsay, as a person?
11: All I want to do is just be present. And before, I was just all over the place. And now I just want to like savor every moment that I have with her. And she's, I mean, I can say that, I mean, this chick damn near killed me, but now she is everything. And I can't even imagine. And I really do think that she's a perfect child. I think that she's exceptional. So
12: you're a typical mommy when you say that. You know, you had complimented me and we were walking around my house and I was showing you the pictures of my kids and they're all grown up now, but it's gone in a flash.
11: I know.
12: And I love how you want to be present and you want to be in the moment as much as you can.
11: And I also had obviously so much regret that I missed so much in that first year. But now I just savor this time. It's almost like I just want to keep her little and
12: time in a bottle.
11: Right, right.
12: Next three questions I ask everyone who sits where you are. So here we go. When an obstacle is in your path, how do you get around it?
11: I guess I try to focus on what I can control and surrender to what I can't control. If you've got people in your life that love you, they will help you. You just have to reach out.
12: What's the best piece of advice you've ever received? And can you pass that along to our listeners? This can be personal. It can be professional.
11: My father is like a man of wisdom and like just lives his life via quotes. One is, in life, the biggest challenges can present the biggest opportunities. And I think that's so true. Also, work hard and be kind. And trust the universe. And even though that's not really like wisdom that someone gave me, but I live by that. And if I got a cookie for every time I said that to a client, I truly believe in that. Trust the universe.
12: Success is not easily defined, but it is the title of the show, The Story Behind Her Success. Right now, in this chapter of your life as a young mom, what does success mean to you, Lindsay?
11: To have left the world a little bit better, to honor and be grateful for your family and love hard, be kind eat good food, and for me, drink good wine. Don't be so worried about what other people think.
12: What has been the biggest lesson for you in these last 2 years of your life?
11: The Lord never bears a cross you can't handle. And I really thought that I was going to succumb to the illness. I didn't think I could get through it. I was doubting myself. I was so scared, especially because the feeling that you have, it's indescribable. And I was so scared I was going to feel that way forever. I came out of it stronger than ever. Like, I'm a total badass now. I can throw something at me. I got it.
12: And you were so nervous about this interview, and look, you did it.
11: I was. Well, you're Candy O'Terry.
12: You did it. And it was wonderful. And I'm so grateful to you for sharing your story.
11: Thank you so much for having me. It's so important to me to share my experience with as many people as I possibly can. And I'm so passionate. I'm so proud of the work that I'm doing. And also, can I just give a little plug for Soleo Wellness? So Soleo Wellness is in Duxbury, Mass. And it is a maternal wellness practice. It was founded by these two incredible women that, because of their own struggles with postpartum, they saw all the gaps that exist in maternal healthcare. So they joined forces, and basically it's like a full service place where we have the motherhood circles. So you can just come in and get support from other mothers. We have full day programs. We have Reiki. We have babysitting. I am one of the outpatient therapists there, and we do virtual and in person.
12: And how can people reach out? Is there a website?
11: Yes. SoleoWellness.com. SOLEO.
12: You're in a really good place. Do you know that, Lindsay?
11: I know. I really am. And I never thought that I would get here. And now I'm literally living my best life. And I'm so lucky to be here.
12: And that's the story behind her success for this week. My thanks to Lindsay Dish, postpartum depression survivor and outpatient clinician. Read her article, A Letter to My Daughter, in the online magazine PinkChairStorytellers.com. And thank you all so much for listening to this episode. I have spent my career providing a platform for women to tell their stories. CandyO'Terry.com is your connection to the stories of women from every walk of life. So if you ever need a push in the right direction, just go to CandyO'Terry.com. And remember, when we lift each other up, we all rise. What's your story? I can't wait to hear it.
13: The impact of a meal goes well beyond feeding our bodies, because when people don't have to worry about where their next meal is coming from, they can truly thrive, like Marta.
14: And now we'll hear from our class valedictorian, who with her hard work never ceases to amaze us. 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
13: And Alex.
15: Hey, Alex, how did the interview go?
16: I did it! I got the job! I can't believe it!
15: I knew it. Let's meet up later to celebrate.
13: And Diego.
17: Mom! I got first place at the science fair with my volcano project!
18: That's amazing, sweetie. Congratulations!
13: Because when people are fed, futures are nourished, and everyone deserves to live a full life. Join the movement to end hunger. And Diego.
17: Mom! I got first place at the science fair with my volcano project.
18: That's amazing, sweetie. Congratulations.
13: Because when people are fed, futures

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0: Coming up next on the Talking Information Center, it's the Boston Globe. Please stay tuned.
1: We ready to go?
2: We are ready to go.
1: So what are we doing?
2: Buckle up.
1: It's
2: going to be a bumpy ride.
1: Hopefully not. This is the Boston Globe Flashback. Here at the Talking Information Center, thank you for listening. My name is Doug. I'm here with my pal Rod. Say hello, Rod.
2: Hello, Rod.
1: Hey,
2: wait a minute. That sounds funny when I say that. But that's
1: okay. It's supposed to.
2: Oh, all right.
1: On this program, we go back into history utilizing the archives of the Boston Globe newspaper. You've heard of that, right?
2: Hence, flashback.
1: Yes, we are flashing back instead of just plain flashing. So,
2: what's radio?
1: I know. Rod, what date are we going back to today?
2: Parking meter key made by boys nets $30.
1: That's one of the stories.
2: Oh, I'm sorry.
1: What?
2: I was reading the wrong page.
1: That's an interesting story later, farther back in the paper. But,
2: I know, the actual date in time on the Wayback Machine, today, we're going to Friday morning, the Boston Daily Globe, on August 19th, 1955.
1: And I have to tell everyone, the big thing that was happening then, it was raining.
2: It was raining then, too?
1: A lot.
2: Oh, how much, Doug?
1: Quite a bit.
2: Oh.
1: So much so that it is really the lead story on the paper, on the front page that morning.
2: It's a banner headline,
1: A banner headline, and the headline is, Deluge Snarls Traffic in Bay State. Trains derailed. Heavy damage. 4.53-inch rainfall in 17 hours. Now, I got to tell you,
2: that's a lot of rain.
1: That's a lot of rain in less than a day.
2: Right.
1: And I got to tell you, in looking back in history now, on this day, I mean, that was a lot of rain, but it kept raining for several days. And this was actually the rainiest period ever, well, in Massachusetts recorded history anyway.
2: Wow.
1: Could have rained a lot more back in the Stone Age, for all we know. But, you know, the Flintstones hadn't been invented yet.
2: No, they didn't have rain gauges back then.
1: No, they didn't. But the lead story, southern New England was deluged yesterday by hurricane-caused rains that derailed two trains, flooded countless roads and cellars, and disrupted all transportation.
2: Wow.
1: The rain began here at 4:20 a.m. and at 9:20 p.m., 17 hours later, 4.5.

0: 5.3 inches had fallen. The record rainfall for a 24-hour period is 6.04 inches set in 1921. But, of course, it kept raining after that 17-hour period. A Chicago to Boston express was derailed by a washout in the town of, that's actually should be an R, that's the town of Russell, which is in western Massachusetts,
1: yes,
0: just west of Springfield.
1: That's right.
0: Injuring about 30 passengers. The front trucks of a, the trucks are the wheels of the train.
1: Thank you.
0: The front trucks of a Lowell to Boston train left the tracks in Medford because of a washout. Nobody hurt there, but the accident stalled other trains on the line. A flash flood in Russell washed out the main street and forced some 50 families to flee their homes. Telephone and electric service was knocked out in some sections. Dozens of roads were blocked by washouts. Among them was Route 20, as you've probably been on that.
1: Absolutely.
0: The main Springfield to Boston highway. Traffic was backed up for miles on both sides of East Brimfield where the washout occurred. Worcester declared an emergency and called in all available manpower to clear flooded sewers. Torrington, Connecticut took the same step after cave-ins and floods made streets impassable. Property damage ran heavy all over the region. Boston was among the communities most heavily hit by the rains, but hilly western Massachusetts reported most of the washouts and major floods. Thousands of New Haven Railroad commuters were delayed during the evening rush hour when trains were slowed by 8 inches of water on the tracks near Back Bay Station.
1: I know Back Bay Station.
0: Yeah. The ensuing pile of local and through trains caused delays of 15 to 30 minutes. Now, there was also an incident out in western Massachusetts.
1: Yes, there actually were several incidents in western Massachusetts. Let me move over here.
0: Yes.
1: And, well, we'll start with this one. As far as the headline goes, it's not as big as where 30 hurt as a train drops into the river. But it's trapped in mud for 3 hours. Oof. Boy, 13, rescued. 13-year-old boy rescued. West Springfield, by the way.
0: Yes.
1: And we're August 19th, 1955. This is on August 18th, so the day before.
0: Right, right.
1: A 13-year-old boy trapped to the waist in rain-loosened sand and mud for 3 hours was freed in a delicate rescue operation at 6:30 tonight. John Speed of 740 Rogers Avenue was dug from the near fluid trapped by the near fluid trap by firemen and police who used their hands and shovels in a frantic race against time and the weather. The boy, son of a prominent local real estate operator, sank to the bottom of a trench excavated by city workers for the laying of a water main a short distance from his home. He saved himself from sinking over his head by grabbing a piece of timber laid across the trench.
0: So much rain. This boy, this kid, was swept into a trench.
1: Yeah.
0: It took him 3 hours to get him out.
1: Absolutely.
0: Now, there was also, you can talk about this train, too.
1: That the train.
0: That 30 derailed.
1: Hurt. Yeah, 30 hurt as train drops into the river. Washout derails express to Boston. Wreck 30 miles west of Springfield. You mentioned in your story about all this rain that most of it, a lot of it, caused trouble out in western Mass. And this is Russell. Russell. About 30 persons were injured when a washout derailed two locomotives and three cars of a Lakeshore Limited Chicago to Boston Express at 3 this afternoon. Five of the injured were held for hospital treatment, but none was badly hurt. There were 78 passengers on the train, which was due in Boston at 4:15 p.m. and was running 75 minutes late through a blinding rainstorm.
0: Blinding. Woof.
1: Two diesel engines, a mail car, and a baggage car plunged down a 40-foot embankment and halted on the edge of the rain-swollen Westfield River.
0: Yeah.
1: One coach left the tracks but remained upright. A second coach, two Pullman cars, and a diner were not derailed.
0: Oops.
1: Yes. Hello. The accident occurred a half mile north of the depot in
0: Warrenoko.
1: Where's that?
0: It's part of Russell.
1: Is it?
0: Yeah.
1: Never heard
0: of
1: it.
0: It's right on the river.
1: I never heard of it.
0: Yeah, Warrenoko.
1: The scene is inaccessible by auto, and the injured were carried on stretchers to the depot, where a dozen ambulances from surrounding communities were waiting.
0: Teams of doctors and nurses worked in the rain at the scene giving first aid. State troopers from barracks in the area were there, too, along with civil defense personnel. Ambulances were summoned from as far away as Springfield, 30 miles away, held for transport at Noble Hospital Westfield. They list the names farther back in the paper. We're not going to list all their names.
1: No, there were 30 of them.
0: Yeah. So that was the big deal. That was the big deal.
1: Actually, there was a lot going on that day.
0: There was.
1: August 19th. I mean, August 19th, Doug.
0: Yes.
1: 1955.
0: That was a while ago.
1: Yes.
0: It was.
1: You were a little fella.
0: I was a little over a year old then.
1: Do you remember these?
0: No. I do not. Do you?
1: No. Because I wasn't living here then.
0: That's true. Well, part of, during this rainstorm, there was a bank holdup.
1: Get out.
0: Okay.
1: Where?
0: See you later.
1: Okay, goodbye. All right. All right. Continuing on now without Doug.
0: Police, FBI hunt Needham Bank holdup man. This happened in Needham on August 18th. As though he had stepped into one of the puddles swirling through the streets, a masked, armed holdup man disappeared today after staging. Now, get this. This is a lot of money for back then.
1: Yeah.
0: Actually, I'll take it now. After staging a $19,250 robbery in the new Industrial Center branch of the Norfolk County Trust Company at 1:35 p.m.
1: $19,250. Yeah. You're right. That is a lot of money.
0: Yeah. State, local police, and the FBI continuing a widespread search for the gunman, but up to a late hour tonight had found no clue, C-L-E-W. I don't know why did they spell it that way. I don't know. A sawed-off shotgun in the crook of his right arm, the holdup man held three bank employees at bay. He forced two of them to fill money bags with cash, then sloshed back to his car through the rain. The slick operation took only about 2 minutes. That's pretty quick.
1: Sloshed back to his car.
0: Sloshed. As he thrust the loot into the getaway car, the holdup man dropped a roll of bills on the street. Kevin Kenny, 17, of South Street, scooped up the cash and handed it to the man, unaware a holdup had taken place. Minutes later, the boy's father, John P., a builder, realized what was taking place and chased the machine, which vanished in the traffic.
1: How about that, huh?
0: Yeah. He sloshed through.
1: We're still on page one, ladies and gentlemen, on Friday morning, August the 19th, 1955, the Boston Globe. Let me see. There's a bunch
0: of things going on.
1: There's a lot going on. Maybe we should talk about this one here.
0: Yeah,
1: what do you think?
0: Yes, we should, because there's two things. Actually, the story above that as well.
1: Ah, yes.
0: Yeah.
1: Ah, well, we'll read these two together then.
0: Polio was still a big thing to be dealt with back in the 50s.
1: Very much so.
0: Yeah. Yeah.
1: And there's a picture of little Mike, 7-year-old polio victim, Mike Cardona, happily holds a Red Sox team autographed baseball and a picture of Ted Williams after his trip to Fenway Park.
0: Yeah.
1: And the headline, and you can read the next one.
0: Yes.
1: The headline says, little Mike gets rain check, 7-year-old polio victim to visit Red Sox again. Mike Cardona is 7 years old. And if there is a special little cloud for 7-year-olds to walk upon, Mike found it. Mike Cardona is a polio victim, has been since he was 2 years old. He's also a baseball fan. So when his pal, who happens to be a mailman, takes him to Fenway Park to meet the Red Sox, what more is there?
0: Yeah.
1: Little Mike was perched on a seat in a corner of the Red Sox locker room yesterday. Every Red Sox player made it a point to come over and greet the youngster, who lives at 19 Huben Court in Roxbury. Mike didn't say much because he was too overwhelmed. His ailment left him with a slight stammer, which affects him when he is nervous.
0: Now, yes, polio was a pretty big deal back in the 50s.
1: It was a very big deal. Yeah. Remember iron lungs?
0: Yes, yep.
1: Yeah.
0: Yep. And there was a vaccine that was being developed or had been developed. I'm trying to think. Because I seem to recall getting a polio shot, but that would have been... That would have been in the 60s.
1: Yes.
0: So I don't know.
1: Then they had oral vaccines that
0: you
1: took.
0: Yes, that's right. They did. But, well, and actually the vaccine is one of the topics of this story. The headline is, Vaccine Not to Blame, Polio Outbreak Facts and Figures. This is by Francis Burns. Thousands of people from all over the United States, from as far away as Boise, Idaho, yesterday, and Biloxi, Mississippi, the day before, have written, wired, and telephoned the Massachusetts State Department of Health about the outbreak of poliomyelitis, which has brought more than 1,500 cases to date. Many want to know if the Salk vaccine, that's the one that was developed.
1: Salk vaccine.
0: Has any relationship to polio here? Can it be blamed, or has it helped protect young school children? Sound familiar?
1: Yes.
0: About vaccines?
1: Yes.
0: Massachusetts people and health officials are interested, too, in the vaccine question, particularly since the Bay State is having the major outbreak of the disease in the country this summer.
1: Really?
0: Boston, with just under 500 cases yesterday, had more than any other city.
1: So with all the rain, they're having more polio, too.
0: Yes.
1: Wow.
0: Yes.
1: Okay. If I throw a number out to you.
0: Yep.
1: Number 37. He wore number 37.
0: Okay.
1: With the Boston Red Sox.
0: Okay.
1: Back in the 50s.
0: Yeah, that's not David Ortiz.
1: No.
0: No. Back in the 50s, I assume you're talking about one Jimmy Pearsall.
1: I am talking about Jimmy Pearsall because the headline on page one of the Boston Globe on August 19th, 1955 is Pearsall's life story televised, hopes it will benefit others.
0: And this is actually a very well-known movie.
1: Oh, yeah. Right? Fear Strikes Out.
0: Yeah.
1: Oh, well, that's later in the story. Okay.
0: Right.
1: Jimmy Pearsall watched the story of his life on television last night, and his first reaction was, I only hope and pray that it will help other people to understand and accept the problems of mental illness. The Red Sox center fielder watched the television adaption of Fear Strikes Out in the living room of his home in Newton before leaving for Washington. I thought everyone did a wonderful job, he said. Several of Pearsall's friends who watched the show at the Pearsall's home remarked on Tab Hunter's realistic portrayal of Jimmy's actions before his breakdown. Tab Hunter.
0: Yes.
1: They all said that was just the way I was, and he, Hunter, seemed to look more and more like me as the show went on. I think the program helped me as much as anybody. It was almost like living in the past, a past I didn't know much about. Jimmy Pearsall, number 37, by the way. And he played here for a while. And then Jimmy Pearsall, if you remember,
0: he went to
1: Chicago. Well, he might have played for the Angels, too, at one time.
0: Yeah.
1: He also became a broadcaster for the Chicago White Sox.
0: Yes.
1: And, He overcame serious mental issues.
0: Yes, he did. He did.
1: In the movie, Fear Strikes Out, he is portrayed by the fellow who was in Psycho, Anthony Perkins.
0: Oh yes, in Psycho.
1: In Psycho,
0: yes.
1: Well, he played Jimmy Pearsall in the movie. Carl Malden played his father in that movie, Fear Strikes Out.
0: Yes.
1: And they say that's part of the problems that Jimmy Pearsall had was because of his father being so strict and wanting him to be a ball player.
0: I remember a picture of Jimmy Pearsall climbing the screen in back of home plate at Fenway Park, I believe.
1: Yes.
0: Yeah, something like that.
1: Yeah, and then he ran the bases backwards another time.
0: Yes. Yeah. But he was a good player.
1: Yes, he was.
0: He was a good player.
1: Yeah.
0: This is a little different. Tax refunds.
1: Oh, wow.
0: 1,600 owed tax refunds listed in tonight's Globe.
1: Okay.
0: Can you imagine?
1: Is my name there?
0: Can you imagine if you're getting a tax refund, it's in the your name's in the paper? No.
1: No.
0: A $166,000 windfall in United States income tax refunds for 1954 awaits some 1,600 New Englanders, most of them from Massachusetts, and their names will be published in today's Evening Globe. Well, okay.
1: Dun, dun, dun, dun.
0: Yeah, the refund checks are at the office of the District Director of Internal Revenue on Ipswich Street in the Back Bay. Persons whose names appear on the list may contact the district director and will receive their check after satisfactorily identifying themselves. Yeah, my name is, I'm Joe, yeah.
1: Do you know who I am?
0: Yeah, yeah, I'm Joe.
1: Do you know who I am?
0: How much money you got for me?
1: Yeah.
0: That struck me as rather odd, but anyway.
1: I know.
0: You
1: want to go to the page 18 there, parking meter key made by Boy.
0: Oh, yeah.
1: And that's $30.
0: $30. I know.
1: $30. That was a lot of money back in 1955.
0: Yeah, that's a day's pay.
1: That's a lot of gas in your car.
0: Yeah, back then.
1: Yeah, exactly. That's
0: not
1: my
0: now.
1: Point. No, not now. I just filled it up for $3.29 a gallon, by the way.
0: Turner Offals also suffered a brain concussion.
1: Oh, my goodness.
0: Now, this is only a small story, but there it is. Go ahead.
1: That's $30 nightly for pals. For pals.
0: It's pals.
1: Yeah, it's White Plains, New York is the dateline.
0: That's the word.
1: You know, there's so much information in my brain, Doug. That it could explode? I have to sort through it all to come to the right conclusion.
0: No, we don't want any explosions either.
1: Five high school students with their own secret of success, a homemade key to parking meters, were taken into custody today after averaging an estimated profit of $30 a night for several weeks.
0: So this wasn't just one night.
1: This is pretty cool.
0: Yeah.
1: Well,
0: yes.
1: Then. One boy, Benjamin Kaufman, 16, was described by detectives as something of a mechanical genius.
0: Mm-hmm.
1: Genius. Kaufman is alleged to have stolen a parking meter some 5 weeks ago and of dismantling its lock until he was able to duplicate a key. From then on, police said, Kaufman and his buddy rode the gravy train.
0: There you go.
1: $30 a day for several days.
0: He was probably we ought to Google that kid's name to see if he turned out to be some famous inventor or something.
1: Yeah, really.
0: Now, also on that same page, Lana Turner.
1: Remember her?
0: Famous actress.
1: Oh, beautiful.
0: Suffers brain concussion from fall in tub.
1: Ooh.
0: Yeah, this is Dateline Hollywood. Blonde film star Lana Turner today was disclosed to be suffering from a brain concussion that resulted from a fall in the bathtub. The actress suffered the injury earlier this week in Acapulco, Mexico, but was not aware of the nature of the hurt, thinking she had only injured her back, her studio disclosed. Upon her return here by plane, an examination by Dr. Cameron B. Hall, her personal physician, disclosed she had suffered a concussion. Miss Turner and her husband, Lex Barker.
1: Hmm.
0: Who's he?
1: Bob Barker's relative.
0: No, he's not.
1: Well, Lex Barker.
0: No. Have a home in the Mexican resort community. She returned here after the fall Monday to begin work at 20th Century Fox Studios. Dr. Hall said Miss Turner would be confined to bed for at least 2 weeks.
1: Very good.
0: So she fell down. She hit her head.
1: Okay. I'm going to go all the way here to page 35 because this is someone that a lot of us here know.
0: Yes, yes.
1: And we have heard him many, many times.
0: Oh, yes, yes. This is an ad.
1: Oh, it is?
0: Yes.
1: I didn't know it was an ad.
0: Yes. It's in there somewhere. Keep looking.
1: Okay.
0: It's an ad. Where are we?
1: Yeah, okay. 1955.
0: There he is.
1: Oh, okay.
0: There he is.
1: What's... Oh, okay.
0: Schoenfeller.
1: Yes, yes. Biggest 8-hour sale in Boston's automotive history. And then Sherm Feller on deck till 2 a.m.
0: Ladies and gentlemen, boys and girls, welcome to Fenway Park.
1: Very good, Doug.
0: Here we go.
1: One of New England's most colorful radio personalities.
0: Yes.
1: Sherm Feller will be the MC at Ma Levin's Night Owl Party.
0: Night Owl! Woo!
1: 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Sherm is keeping their identity a dark secret, but he promises some big names and surprises are in store. Sherm, whose hobby is writing smash song hits,
0: yes,
1: is virtually a radio institution with late-night listeners. His zany wit and lively antics have amused thousands of Bostonians for many years. Sherm will be on the air continuously from 9 p.m. Friday to 2 a.m. Saturday morning, play by playing, get it?
0: Yes.
1: Play by playing the events and entertainment at the Night Owl Party.
0: And of course, it doesn't say it there, but for many, many, many years.
1: Oh, many years.
0: He was the announcer at Fenway Park for the Red Sox games.
1: Yeah. And then there's more here, too, but we won't go into it. But you know what Sherm Feller's biggest song was that he wrote?
0: Yes. It was a hit in the early 60s. It was a big hit, and now I'm trying to remember which one it was.
1: It was Summertime.
0: Oh, yes.
1: Summertime.
0: Yeah, that's one.
1: That's the one that
0: Sherm Feller. Well, he was a co-writer of it, I believe.
1: Well.
0: I think.
1: Okay, fine.
0: He got a credit for it because of some weird thing or something like that. But he got a credit for it.
1: Oh, did somebody get married on this date? Oh, my goodness.
0: They have marriage.
1: Look at the hair in 1955.
0: Well, yeah. Yeah.
1: Married in Norwood at St. Catherine's Church.
0: They used to run marriage pictures and announcements in the Globe.
1: That's true.
0: All the time.
1: Now, what page would you like me to turn to?
0: How about... Okay. How about... Yeah. Like, let's go to page 14.
1: 14 it is. Yeah. All right, ladies and gentlemen.
0: It's in the sports
1: moving
0: section.
1: Here to page 14.
0: And it's a very familiar name. If you're familiar with a certain baseball phrase.
1: Okay.
0: Yeah. Yeah. Yeah.
1: All right. This will be your story, Doug.
0: Yeah. Sort of. Where is it?
1: Oh, I'm sorry.
0: Latest accident scared ever is more than rest put together. Do you remember the famous phrase?
1: Tinkers to Evers to chance.
0: There we go.
1: Oh, really?
0: There
1: Evers was hurt?
0: Detroit.
1: I thought he was retired by then.
0: Detroit. Outfielder Hoot Evers of the Cleveland Indians, whose long baseball career has been hampered by injuries, peeked out from behind a badly swollen right eye today and said his most recent injury scared me more than all the rest put together. Maybe it's not the same guy. Evers, the 34-year-old veteran who broke into the majors with the Detroit Tigers. No, it is the same guy. In 1941, said from his bed at the Detroit Memorial Hospital, I thought at first I was going to lose the eye. He was struck in the eyeball by a foul tip off his own bat in the sixth inning of Wednesday's Detroit-Cleveland game and was rushed to the hospital for treatment by specialists. I couldn't see out of the eye for 2 hours, Evers said. It sure was a wonderful feeling when the doctors told me they didn't think I would lose the eye. So there you go.
1: I'm not sure if that's the same Evers.
0: Maybe it's not, but it makes for a great story.
1: Yes, it does.
0: But it might be.
1: He did play for the Red Sox, so I don't think it's the same one.
0: Yeah, maybe not. They thought it was Christmas, but it was only Easter. Luke Easter, first baseman for Charleston, is in double trouble. The former Cleveland star has drawn his second suspension in as many days, this time on 4 counts. No!
1: How can he get suspended in 1955?
0: Announcing that Easter was suspended indefinitely, he was, you want to see what he was doing?
1: Yeah, what was he doing?
0: Throwing baseballs to the kids in the stands from the St. Paul bullpen last Thursday night.
1: What's wrong with that?
0: And he was opening the gate to the field, letting kids in the playing area for free.
1: Oh, okay.
0: So he was throwing baseballs to the kids, and he was letting other kids in
1: right.
0: for nothing.
1: Yeah.
0: And you know what?
1: Know what?
0: We're out of time. Say goodbye, Rod.
1: Goodbye, Rod. Goodbye, Doug.
2: 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Hi, my name is Billy, and here is tonight's weather forecast for the Talking Information Center. This evening, it will be mostly clear skies with degrees low around 44. The sun rose today at 5:11 a.m. The sun will set today at 8:13 p.m. And the sun will rise tomorrow at 5:10 a.m. And that's all the weather I have for today. I'll be giving you the weather for the Talking Information Center. Have a wonderful evening.
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13: 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A. The Benefits of Cashews. You may have heard that cashews are not good for you. Please don't believe that. Yes, some people can be sensitive to them, just as some people can be sensitive to or even allergic to any food you can name. But implying that cashews are somehow bad for everyone is just plain wrong. It is true that cashews are technically not nuts. However, most people refer to them as nuts because they are usually consumed much the way that nuts are. I find them delicious. They have a soft crunchiness to them and an unusual, slightly creamy texture. If they are roasted, their warm gold beige color is quite attractive. They should be eaten roasted rather than raw, but you can find unsalted roasted cashews. Costco sells those in large, reasonably priced bags. Also, all nuts stay fresher if they are refrigerated after opening. Below is most of the text of an excellent online article that I read called Cashews Are Not Really a Nut from Cornell University, published in 2021. No author is listed. A note at the bottom of the article invites the reader to share the post, so there are no worries about a copyright. The link to the entire article is at https://blogs.cornell.edu/CCEHERKIMER/2021/05/03

participated in a number of terrorist attacks, ranging from hijacking airlines to supporting proxies in the Middle East and elsewhere in the world. In January of this year, when demonstrations broke out in Iran demanding an end to Islamic rule, the Iranian military slaughtered the protesters. The estimated death toll is 30,000. The true number may never be known. Previous administrations in Washington have either ignored these barbaric acts or tried to appease the Iranian government outright. The nuclear deal that kept Iran from developing atomic weapons was scrapped and billions were given to Iran, who in turn armed Hezbollah and Hamas. The result has been unmitigated violence across the Middle East. Everyday chants of death to America and death to Israel are heard. No one administration except the Reagan regime has answered until now. Since March 1st, 2026, American naval and air forces have been pounding Iranian military assets in Iran. Many in the United States don't approve of this campaign due to fears that we are getting into another protracted venture overseas. There have been a number of terrorist attacks in our country. This adds to the fear that many Americans feel. Presently, a ceasefire is in effect. It will end later this week. A naval blockade of Iranian ports is in place. Another pressure point aimed at forcing Tehran to sign an agreement, which, among other things, promised to turn over its enriched uranium to American officials. If the deal isn't signed by the middle of the week, the bombing campaign will begin again. A personal note. I hate war. It is the worst thing human beings do to each other. Be that as it may, America and Israel have the right to exist. By enriching uranium, killing those who want freedom, and supporting proxies that seek to destroy Israel and harm our interests overseas and at home, Iran has left us with no other option except to take the action we are engaged in. We don't want this war, but evidently the Iranian Revolutionary Guard Corps does. Neville Chamberlain, British Prime Minister in the 1930s, appeased Hitler, and history recorded what happened as a result. Fortunately, as bad things are right now, we did not make that same mistake. As always, thanks for your time. With loving kindness, James R. Campbell. The Identity Vault, The Beekeeper, by Deborah E. Joyce. I recently watched the movie The Beekeeper. In the movie, an elderly woman's computer is hacked. The screen displays a warning sign saying her computer is infected and she must call a provided phone number to fix the problem. Unfortunately, she calls the number and is fooled into providing her personal and financial information. Of course, it is a scam, and she loses all of her money and is also the money of a charity she is the trustee for. She commits suicide. She is a social security number, an address, and personal information identity thieves steal forever and sell the information on the dark web. Identity theft ruins lives. It takes money saved for retirement, college funds for your child or your grandchild, money for medical expenses, the mortgage, and food. Even if they are caught, the hackers keep the funds and or possessions they stole because the poor thieves have no money to pay back the victim. I will keep harping on this until laws change. Identity theft is a heinous crime, leaving people broke and with little recourse. Identity theft is catastrophic. Until we realize the consequences to the victim, nothing will ever change. Deborah E. Joyce. Turning Point, Mental Health Awareness Month, by Terry Winnott. May is Mental Health Awareness Month, although I am unsure for how many years or decades this designation has been in place. In addition to providing an overview of the events that will be

0: held in Pittsburgh and online. I would love to receive information on how the communities where each of you live acknowledge this designation. In Pittsburgh, Pennsylvania, there is a grassroots organization, the title of which is the Allegheny County Coalition for Recovery, or ACCR. On Friday, May 15th, ACCR will hold an event they are calling Seeds of Wellness. As part of this outdoor event, attendees will be made aware of the 8 dimensions of wellness as cited by SAMHSA, a federal agency that provides a variety of information and resources. The 8 dimensions are educational, environmental, intellectual, occupational, physical, and spiritual. For more specific about these information about these dimensions, visit samhsa.gov. A final and extremely important reminder is this. If you or a loved one is experiencing a mental health crisis, you are not alone. The Suicide Prevention Hotline can be reached by dialing 988 or texting 741-741. Remember, there is no shame in admitting that you need help, requesting assistance if you're experiencing a crisis, and accessing necessary resources. It just might save your life or that of a loved one. The Freedom Flight, Mission to the Lone Star State, by Peter Donahue. The Commander's Briefing. Soldier, you are about to embark on a high-stakes deployment. You are moving from the hostile urban terrain of Massachusetts to the Austin sector, Texas. The mission objective is clear. Establish a sovereign, independent life with your future spouse and neutralize the systemic barriers of your past. The following directives are your rules of engagement. Read them, internalize them, and execute without hesitation. 1. Pre-flight and insertion phase. Logistics. A military or escort has been assigned to your departure from Boston AO, area of operations. Your flight is secured. Sustenance. Intelligence reports indicate you have neglected your rations due to operational stress. Directive, you will consume the high-protein, high-nutrition meals provided in flight. You cannot win a war on an empty stomach. Mobility myth. Ignore the disinformation regarding Texas transportation. You conquered Hartford, Connecticut. You have the navigational intelligence to conquer the South. 2. Identifying the enemy. Be advised, the enemies you faced in the North, the agencies that seen a performer as a beggar, and the gatekeepers of the blind community will attempt to flank you in Texas. The performance saboteurs. Your license is your shield. Street performance is a professional trade, not an act of desperation. Hold your ground against those who lack your entrepreneurial fire. The romantic false start. You will face a deceptive alliance early on. Remain vigilant. Your true second in command arrives in 1984. He is the key to your successful domestic unit. 3. Tactical maneuvers for victory. Financial sovereignty. To defeat exploitation, you must self-fund. By providing for your own products and services, you cut the supply lines of those who seek to control you. Technological superiority. You are authorized to utilize artificial intelligence for document development and software applications. This is your force multiplier. The Braille Initiative. Support your wife's mission. Her mastery as a Braille proofreader will be a cornerstone of your family's intellectual and financial defense. 4. The spoils of war. Once the initial skirmishes are won and the family pushback is silenced, you will enter the prosperity phase. dining, and integration. You will break bread at the tables of leaders and athletes. Autonomous extraction. The transportation obstacles will be pulverized by self-driving and aerial vehicles. You will move through the state of Texas with total freedom. Community security. You will settle in a sector where kindness is the standard, not the exception. Final command advisory. Soldier, the outcome of this mission rests in one set of shoulders, yours. The agencies will not save you. The critics will not build for you. You must step out on faith. Lean on the Almighty. Keep your heart hardened against defeat, and never, under any circumstances, surrender your vision of a free life. Now pick up your gear and move out. Texas is waiting. Mission status, go. Godspeed. The narrative. The morning of September 4th, 1981, began not with a bugle call, but with a barrage. My landlord stood over me, berating me for 2 hours while a thunderstorm raged outside. He was furious over a phone bill filled with calls to my family in Texas. He didn't know I already held an American Airlines ticket for the 7th. He gave me an ultimatum, pay up or get out. Terrified and shaken, I ate a breakfast of graham crackers and milk, harnessed my guide dog, Nash, and headed into the storm. As a travel agency, the news was grim. A flight that day would cost $600, my entire Social Security check, and they wouldn't honor my American Airlines ticket. I retreated to a dirty alleyway, kneeling in the rain to pray for a way out of homelessness and hostility. Faith provided the first breakthrough. Opal, a family friend in Texas, told me over a payphone, have faith, buy the ticket. Your life begins when you arrive. When I returned to the agency, the atmosphere shifted. Amidst a deafening crack of thunder, an agent emerged with a miracle. Braniff Airways would honor my ticket. For just $30, I was headed to Dallas, then Austin. The departure from Logan International felt like a tactical extraction. At the departure gate, I was ushered into a wide-bodied L-1011 TriStar. Sitting next to me was a sea of blue. U.S. Air Force recruits headed for basic training at Lackland Air Force Base. The engines roared, and we broke the Massachusetts cloud cover. I whispered to my dog, Nash, we're out. The flight was a revelation. I was served a T-bone steak, the rations the commander insisted upon, and watched the sun guide us like a star of Bethlehem to the Lone Star State. Upon arriving in Dallas, we received VIP treatment, whisked by a private van to our connecting Delta flight. The pilot himself met me at the gate to ensure our comfort. We landed in Austin at 11:30 p.m. on a balmy night, when Opal's husband, Daryl, met me at baggage claim. The weight of the mission hit me. I threw my arms around him and wept. I couldn't stand it anymore, I told him. He simply replied, welcome home. The days that followed were a whirlwind of adjustment. We swam in the Flying K Lake in Marble Falls, reflecting on the escape. The romantic false start, warned of in my orders, occurred during a hospital stay. But the true objective was met in 1984 when I met Mary. Through the powers of AI, the mysteries of that day have cleared. I now know that Braniff's departing gesture was part of a final interline agreement before their exit from the Boston market, and my seatmates were indeed part of the standard military transport protocols. 45 years later, the mission continues. Living in San Antonio, I see the dawn of autonomous vehicles that will finally pulverize the transportation barriers my family once feared. We remain self-funded, sovereign, and free. The road was rough, but the victory is absolute. Community, an acrostic poem by Terry Winnott. caring for the earth, only one earth, making the world more eco-friendly, more mindfulness about reducing carbon footprints, unbridled beauty restored with human care, no more greenhouse gases, increasing our planet's stewards, treating Mother Nature tenderly, yearning to reverse climate change. Thank you so much for listening, and I hope you all have a safe and well day.
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0: Hello, this is Kathleen, and today I'll be reading to you from Consumer Vision Magazine, May 2026. Health Matters. The Benefits of Cashews, Reducing Your Risk of Parkinson's Disease, by Leonore Dvorkin. A. The Benefits of Cashews. You may have heard that cashews are not good for you. Please don't believe that. Yes, some people can be sensitive to them, just as some people can be sensitive to or even allergic to any food you can name. But implying that cashews are somehow bad for everyone is just plain wrong. It is true that cashews are technically not nuts. However, most people refer to them as nuts because they are usually consumed much the way that nuts are. I find them delicious. They have a soft crunchiness to them and an unusual, slightly creamy texture. If they are roasted, their warm gold beige color is quite attractive. They should be eaten roasted rather than raw, but you can find unsalted roasted cashews. Costco sells those in large, reasonably priced bags. Also, all nuts stay fresher if they are refrigerated after opening. Below is most of the text of an excellent online article that I read called Cashews Are Not Really a Nut from Cornell University, published in 2021. No author is listed. A note at the bottom of the article invites the reader to share the post, so there are no worries about a copyright. The link to the entire article is at https://blogs.cornell.edu/ccehekimer/2021/05/03/cashews-are-not-really-a-nut. Here is my somewhat abridged version of the article. Cashews are not nuts in the true sense, but rather a drupe seed. They grow on fruit-producing trees that produce a false fruit, known as the cashew apple. The fruit resembles a small bell pepper. At the base of the fruit is a kidney bean-shaped hard shell with a single seed inside, the cashew nut. Note, For those who are using screen readers, group is spelled D-R-U-P-E. Vietnam and India are the largest producers of cashew nuts, a valuable agricultural commodity for both countries. Following harvest, the shells are roasted and dried to make extracting the nut easier. Removing the nut from the shell is the most difficult step in the processing. It is done by hand or machine, but in either case, it is one shell at a time. Manual processing is generally favored for nut perfection. Cashews are rich in nutrients, antioxidants, healthy fats, plant protein, and fiber. They may be used interchangeably with other nuts in a variety of culinary applications, including trail mixes, stir fries, granola, nut butter, and nut dairy products. Like most nuts, cashews may also help improve overall health. They have been linked to benefits like weight loss by boosting the metabolism, improving blood sugar control, strengthening the immune system, and contributing to heart health. Cashews are generally a safe addition to most diets. One should keep in mind that roasted or salted cashews contain added oils or salt. For this reason, it may be best to opt for unsalted, dry roasted instead. People with tree nut allergies should avoid cashews since they are classified as tree nuts, along with almonds, Brazil nuts, hazelnuts, pecans, pistachios, and walnuts. When eaten in large quantities, cashews can cause kidney damage due to a relatively high oxalate content. However, in moderation, true of all nuts, such is not likely. One serving of cashews is 1 ounce and contains about 18 nuts, 157 calories, and about 9 grams of carbohydrates, largely in the form of starch. A note from me, Leonore. David and I eat small servings of several types of nuts every day. I seldom eat more than 7 or 8 cashews at a time. There is a lot of good information about cashews online. Here is a simple list of some of their main nutritional benefits. Cashews are rich in fiber, protein, and healthy fats. They also contain a variety of vitamins, minerals, and health-protective beneficial plant compounds. Cashews may promote weight loss, blood sugar control, and heart health. So if you like them, buy roasted, preferably unsalted cashews with confidence, and then enjoy them in moderation. Chances are that you'll be doing yourself good. B, reducing your risk of Parkinson's disease. Talk about a terrifying disease. Parkinson's is presently incurable, is rapidly increasing in prevalence for many unidentified reasons, and is more common in men than women. It can quickly turn a vigorous, active person into someone with tremors, slowness, stiffness, cognitive decline, depression, and more. I have seen this happen. Thus, I was glad to read an article in the May 2026 issue of Consumer Reports On Health magazine, one called, Can You Prevent Parkinson's Disease? The answer is no, not entirely, but you can help protect yourself. The article says that advanced age is a risk factor. The average age of onset is 70, but about 4% of patients are diagnosed before 50. While you can have a genetic link, the disease seems to be increasing partly for environmental reasons. Here are some of the things you can do to at least decrease your risk. 1, stay physically active. 2, follow the MIND diet, which focuses on whole grains, leafy greens, berries, nuts, and fish, and also limits red meat, cheese, and sweets. 3, filter your water. Note, we have an under-the-sink type of filter. The water comes out of its own little spigot at the top of the sink. and the filters are changed once a year. But there are many cheaper options, including pictures. Find types and brands at cr.org/water filters. 4. Eat organic as much as possible. Blackberries, blueberries, bell peppers, potatoes, green beans, kale, and mustard greens can all carry potentially risky levels of a pesticide residue. 5. Surprise, drink caffeinated coffee or tea. This is particularly helpful for men. Note that other studies have shown that coffee can also reduce your risk of Alzheimer's. 6. Know the early warning signs. Tremors, especially a shaking of one hand while at rest, constipation, sleep problems, a loss of smell, and trouble moving or walking. If you notice any of these, your primary care doctor can refer you to a specialist. Commentary aftermath. We gave them a war we didn't want, by James R. Campbell. In 1979, the world watched helplessly as a group of radical students took 52 Americans hostage and held them for 444 days. The government in Tehran supported the illegal seizure in light of the fact that President Jimmy Carter refused to hand the Shah of Iran over for a trial for crimes against the Iranian people. After years of upheaval and popular animosity, the American-backed regime had been overthrown and replaced by mullahs who set up an Islamic republic. The hostages were released only after Iranian assets were turned over to the Iranian government and President Ronald Reagan was inaugurated on January 1981. Over the ensuing decades, the Iranian Revolutionary Guard Corps has participated in a number of terrorist attacks, ranging from hijacking airlines to supporting proxies in the Middle East and elsewhere in the world. In January of this year, when demonstrations broke out in Iran demanding an end to Islamic rule, the Iranian military slaughtered the protesters. The estimated death toll is 30,000. The true number may never be known. Previous administrations in Washington have either ignored these barbaric acts or tried to appease the Iranian government outright. The nuclear deal that kept Iran from developing atomic weapons was scrapped and billions were given to Iran, who in turn armed Hezbollah and Hamas. The result has been unmitigated violence across the Middle East. Everyday chants of death to America and death to Israel are heard. No one administration except the Reagan regime has answered until now. Since March 1, 2026, American naval and air forces have been pounding Iranian military assets in Iran. Many in the United States don't approve of this campaign due to fears that we are getting into another protracted venture overseas. There have been a number of terrorist attacks in our country. This adds to the fear that many Americans feel. Presently, a ceasefire is in effect. It will end later this week. A naval blockade of Iranian ports is in place. Another pressure point aimed at forcing Tehran to sign an agreement, which, among other things, promised to turn over its enriched uranium to American officials. If the deal isn't signed by the middle of the week, the bombing campaign will begin again. A personal note, I hate war. It is the worst thing human beings do to each other. Be that as it may, America and Israel have the right to exist. By enriching uranium, killing those who want freedom, and supporting proxies that seek to destroy Israel and harm our interests overseas and at home, Iran has left us with no other option except to take the action we are engaged in. We don't want this war, but evidently the Iranian Revolutionary Guard Corps does. Neville Chamberlain, British Prime Minister in the 1930s, appeased Hitler, and history recorded what happened as a result. Fortunately, as bad things are right now, we did not make that same mistake. As always, thanks for your time. With loving kindness, James R. Campbell. The Identity Vault, The Beekeeper, by Deborah E. Joyce. I recently watched the movie The Beekeeper. In the movie, an elderly woman's computer is hacked. The screen displays a warning sign saying her computer is infected and she must call a provided phone number to fix the problem. Unfortunately, she calls the number and is fooled into providing her personal and financial information. Of course, it is a scam, and she loses all of her money and is also the money of a charity she is the trustee for. She commits suicide. She has a social security number, an address, and personal information. Identity thieves steal forever and sell the information on the dark web. Identity theft ruins lives. It takes money saved for retirement, college funds for your child or your grandchild, money for medical expenses, the mortgage, and food. Even if they are caught, the hackers keep the funds and/or possessions they stole because the poor thieves have no money to pay back the victim. I will keep harping on this until laws change. Identity theft is a heinous crime, leaving people broke and with little recourse. Identity theft is catastrophic. Until we realize the consequences to the victim, nothing will ever change. Deborah E. Joyce. Turning Point, Mental Health Awareness Month, by Terry Winnott. May is Mental Health Awareness Month, although I am unsure for how many years or decades this designation has been in place. In addition to providing an overview of the events that will be held in Pittsburgh and online, I would love to receive information on how the communities where each of you live acknowledge this designation. In Pittsburgh, Pennsylvania, there is a grassroots organization, the title of which is the Allegheny County Coalition for Recovery, or ACCR. On Friday, May 15th, ACCR will hold an event they are calling Seeds of Wellness. As part of this outdoor event, attendees will be made aware of the eight dimensions of wellness as cited by SAMHSA, a federal agency that provides a variety of information and resources. The eight dimensions are educational, environmental, intellectual, occupational, physical, and spiritual. For more specific about these information about these dimensions, visit samhsa.gov. A final and extremely important reminder is this. If you or a loved one is experiencing a mental health crisis, you are not alone. The Suicide Prevention Hotline can be reached by dialing 988 or texting 741-741. Remember, there is no shame in admitting that you need help. Requesting assistance if you are experiencing a crisis and accessing necessary resources. It just might save your life or that of a loved one. The Freedom Flight, Mission to the Lone Star State, by Peter Donahue. The Commander's Briefing. Soldier, you are about to embark on a high-stakes deployment. You are moving from the hostile urban terrain of Massachusetts to the Austin sector, Texas. The mission objective is clear. Establish a sovereign, independent life with your future spouse and neutralize the systemic barriers of your past. The following directives are your rules of engagement. Read them, internalize them, and execute without hesitation. 1. Pre-flight and insertion phase. Logistics. A military or escort has been assigned to your departure from Boston AO, Area of Operations. Your flight is secured. Sustenance. Intelligence reports indicate you have neglected your rations due to operational stress. Directive, you will consume the high-protein, high-nutrition meals provided in flight. You cannot win a war on an empty stomach. Mobility myth. Ignore the disinformation regarding Texas transportation. You conquered Hartford, Connecticut. You have the navigational intelligence to conquer the South. 2. Identifying the enemy. Be advised, the enemies you faced in the North, the agencies that seen a performer as a beggar, and the gatekeepers of the blind community will attempt to flank you in Texas. The performance saboteurs. Your license is your shield. Street performance is a professional trade, not an act of desperation. Hold your ground against those who lack your entrepreneurial fire. The romantic false start. You will face a deceptive alliance early on. Remain vigilant. Your true second in command arrives in 1984. She is the key to your successful domestic unit. 3. Tactical maneuvers for victory. Financial sovereignty. To defeat exploitation, you must self-fund. By providing for your own products and services, you cut the supply lines of those who seek to control you. Technological superiority. You are authorized to utilize artificial intelligence for document development and software applications. This is your force multiplier. The Braille Initiative. Support your wife's mission. Her mastery as a Braille proofreader will be a cornerstone of your family's intellectual and financial defense. 4. The spoils of war. Once the initial skirmishes are won and the family pushback is silenced, you will enter the prosperity phase. Dining and integration. You will break bread at the tables of leaders and athletes. Autonomous extraction. The transportation obstacles will be pulverized by self-driving and aerial vehicles. You will move through the state of Texas with total freedom. Community security. You will settle in a sector where kindness is the standard, not the exception. Final command advisory. Soldier, the outcome of this mission rests in one set of soldiers' shoulders, yours. The agencies will not save you. The critics will not build for you. You must step out on faith. Lean on the Almighty. Keep your heart hardened against defeat. And never, under any circumstances, surrender your vision of a free life. Now pick up your gear and move out. Texas is waiting. Mission status, go. Godspeed. The narrative. The morning of September 4th, 1981, began not with a bugle call, but with a barrage. My landlord stood over me, berating me for 2 hours while a thunderstorm raged outside. He was furious over a phone bill filled with calls to my family in Texas. He didn't know I already held an American Airlines ticket for the 7th. He gave me an ultimatum, pay up or get out. Terrified and shaken, I ate a breakfast of graham crackers and milk, harnessed my guide dog, Nash, and headed into the storm. As a travel agency, the news was grim. A flight that day would cost $600, my entire Social Security check, and they wouldn't honor my American Airlines ticket. I retreated to a dirty alleyway, kneeling in the rain to pray for a way out of homelessness and hostility. Faith provided the first breakthrough. Opal, a family friend in Texas, told me over a payphone, "Have faith. Buy the ticket. Your life begins when you arrive." When I returned to the agency, the atmosphere shifted. Amidst a deafening crack of thunder, an agent emerged with a miracle. Braniff Airways would honor my ticket. For just $30, I was headed to Dallas, then Austin. The departure from Logan International felt like a tactical extraction. At the departure gate, I was ushered into a wide-bodied, L-1011 TriStar. Sitting next to me was a sea of blue. U.S. Air Force recruits headed for basic training at Lackland Air Force Base. The engines roared, and we broke the Massachusetts cloud cover. I whispered to my dog, "Nash, we're out." The flight was a revelation. I was served a T-bone steak, the rations the commander insisted upon, and watched the sun guide us like a star of Bethlehem to the Lone Star State. Upon arriving in Dallas, we received VIP treatment, whisked by a private van to our connecting Delta flight. The pilot himself met me at the gate to ensure our comfort. We landed in Austin at 11:30 p.m. on a balmy night, when Opal's husband, Daryl, met me at baggage claim. The weight of the mission hit me. I threw my arms around him and wept. "I couldn't stand it anymore," I told him. He simply replied, "Welcome home." The days that followed were a whirlwind of adjustment. We swam in the Flying K Lake in Marble Falls, reflecting on the escape. The romantic false start, warned of in my orders, occurred during a hospital stay. But the true objective was met in 1984 when I met Mary. Through the powers of AI, the mysteries of that day have cleared. I now know that Braniff's departing gesture was part of a final interline agreement before their exit from the Boston market, and my seatmates were indeed part of the standard military transport protocols. 45 years later, the mission continues. Living in San Antonio, I see the dawn of autonomous vehicles that will finally pulverize the transportation barriers my family once feared. We remain self-funded, sovereign, and free. The road was rough, but the victory is absolute. Community, an acrostic poem by Terry Winnott. 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Making the world more eco-friendly. 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Thank you so much for listening, and I hope you all have a safe and well day.
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2: Hi, my name is Billy, and here is tonight's weather forecast for the Talking Information Center. This evening, it will be mostly clear skies with degrees low around 44. The sun rose today at 5:11 a.m. The sun will set today at 8:13 p.m. And the sun will rise tomorrow at 5:10 a.m. And that's all the weather I have for today. I'll be giving you the weather for the Talking Information Center. Have a wonderful evening.
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4: This is Denise reading episode 15 of Dream State by Eric Puchner. In the last episode, we learned that Jasper died from an overdose. Cece's Alzheimer's is progressing, and Garrett is feeling the strain of caring for her and keeping her safe. Lana, Garrett, and Cece are visiting with Charlie during his first stay in Montana since losing Jasper. We left off with Lana tending to cuts on his knee that Garrett got while searching for Cece after she wandered from him down by the lake. Garrett stood up, grimacing from the cut on his knee. Lana grabbed him under the arm as if to help him walk, and he shook her off. "I can drive home," Lana said. "I'm perfectly fine. Anyway, we can put it on autopilot." "Do you even know how to do that?" "Lan, geez, I'm not a Luddite. I might be old, but my brain still works." They both looked at the couch. He hadn't meant to say that. Cece just sat there, inscrutably, wearing a sun visor she must have found on the porch. "You must be starving," Garrett said to her. "It's about time we headed home." "Yeah, right," Cece said. "I'm serious, that's for sure. We don't live here. This is Charlie's house." Cece glanced at Lana. Fear skimmed her face. Abruptly, she tipped the visor down to her nose so you couldn't see her eyes. "Ta-da," she said, tipping the visor up again. "Mom, you're a riot." Garrett took his wife upstairs to say goodbye to Charlie. He'd hoped Lana might be spared the peekaboo routine, a new development. It was almost more than he could bear, watching Cece act like a toddler. Sometimes she turned to him with a mischievous look on her face, and he felt sure she was going to tell him one of her dopey maxims. A kitchen with a TV in it is a bellwether of divorce. But then she'd pull her hat over her eyes and lift it up again, beaming as if she'd popped out of a cake. Garrett's eyes blurred. If only he didn't love her so much. He loved her, and at the same time missed her terribly. Occasionally, even now, he'd forget about the amyloid deposits in her brain and would talk to her like he used to, asking her where the garlic press was, or if she remembered the name of some trail they used to hike on, and would be met with nothingness. He could hear it sometimes, like wind whistling through a cave. In these moments, a kind of terror would seize him, an old feeling of panic, like peering at that sheared patch of snow and realizing Elias was nowhere to be seen. And yet she was here now, climbing the stairs in front of him and ducking under the low-hanging beam, accessing some lockbox in her brain where the memory of its peril was alive and well. She was gone and not gone. Holding her at night, sometimes while she slept, he let himself imagine she was the same person as always, that she'd never left. He never touched her unless she initiated it. Otherwise, it would have been too strange, too upsetting. But sometimes, Cece seemed practically possessed. Out of muscle memory, she would pull down his pajamas and do the old things. This was the dirty secret he didn't tell anyone. The Alzheimer's had restored something to her, a newness, a mystery. To watch this child stranger turn back into his wife, it was like something from a fairy tale, the smashing of a spell. Her body at least remembered him. Think of the amnesiac from the news, the well-dressed guy who'd been found on a British beach, dripping from the sea, who didn't know his own name, and curled into a ball if anyone asked him what it was, but who could plop down at the piano and play a seamless rendition of Swan Lake. Cece was like that, Garrett her instrument. Upstairs, Cece wandered into Charlie's bedroom, as if this were a perfectly natural place to be, and immediately started rearranging all the knick-knacks she could find, stacking them purgatorily on the bed before putting them back in places they didn't belong. Garrett watched her from the doorway. Sometimes she got mad if you interrupted one of her projects. She placed Charlie's travel alarm clock on the windowsill. A jar of pennies ended up in the trash. "How'd you do it?" Charlie said, joining him. "What? She's finally interested in housekeeping." Garrett laughed. "Sorry about that. We're supposed to be saying goodbye." "Oh, let her," Charlie said. "She seems to be enjoying herself." He turned toward Garrett, noticing for the first time what he was wearing. "Nice shirt." "What, this piece of shit?" Charlie laughed. "Just treat it better than your own shirts, please." "I have no idea what you mean." "Have you forgotten my wedding day?" Charlie said. "I had to button your shirt with a stapler." It was the first time he'd mentioned the wedding since, well, the wedding itself. Garrett felt a shock of relief, as when a furnace you'd forgotten was blasting turned suddenly off. He followed Charlie into Mr. Margolis's old office across the hall. Charlie's now, of course. It was here where they'd tried to fix Garrett's shirt, where he'd learned, with a blend of sympathy and ghoulish hope, that the groom was ill. "I don't think I could do what you're doing," Charlie said seriously. "What's the alternative?" "I don't know. A nursing home? Some kind of escape?" "I escaped in my 20s, Garrett said. "Didn't work out so well." Charlie ignored this. Scattered expensively on the desk were a laptop and an origami and some VR goggles. The laptop screensaver was a picture of his kids at the dock, Jasper and Taya, grinning like maniacs, wet hair flat as paint. Garrett's heart snagged for a moment. How depressing to think about Charlie up here by himself during fire season, avoiding the outdoors, lost to nudes feeds, or whatever in his case was making him disappear. "I know everyone says this," Charlie said, "but it still amazes me that you'd turn out to be the one, in the end, to devote your life to it." "To what?" "The whole bourgeois conspiracy, I think is the way you used to put it." Garrett looked out the window. Storm clouds flickered over the lake, like a tube light on the blink. He'd been selfish, perhaps, too circumscribed in his idea of happiness. He thought of Cece's agitation these days, never wanting to sit in one place, rearranging the house or pacing the hallway, peering into rooms as if playing a game of hide-and-seek, and wondered if it was some distillation of regret, a life's restlessness. "You know," Charlie said, staring out the window too, "when I had to go pick up Jasper's body, make the arrangements for the cremation, the funeral director said something funny to me. I thanked him, and he said, 'I'm just the travel agent, making sure his bag is all packed.' At the time, I just sort of gaped at him. No, you know what? I wanted to punch him in the face. Where do you think he's flying to? Does he have one of those little harps in the overhead compartment?" But then I kept thinking about it, this idea that Jasper was flying somewhere, that he was on a plane, and I was left behind in some shit airport. And it kind of made sense to me. Like, here we all are, waiting for our flights, a layover. It's not actually where we belong at all. Charlie stepped away from the window. From across the hall, Garrett could hear his wife humming her tuneless song, chasing a melody she'd never catch, the soundtrack to their marriage. "Here," Charlie said, "I want to show you something." He opened the drawer to his father's old desk and took out something from deep at the back of it, a ring box. Charlie opened it calmly, though his hands were trembling. There, nestled in its velvet mouth, was a wedding ring, the one Cece had given him the day they were married. A simple band of white gold. It seemed brighter than it should have been. Garrett did not need to read the inscription. He remembered what it was. "Till the stars grow cold." "My mom wanted to throw it out," Charlie said. "She was so furious, furious, really, till the day she died. Just the name Cece would send her into a rage. I had to pretend that you guys never came to visit." "So why did you keep it?" Charlie shrugged. Garrett stared at the ring. It didn't upset him, as he might have expected. If anything, he was glad Charlie had kept it. The man had been through everything. He'd lost and lost, while Garrett, for no earthly reason and against all odds, had won. He had turned his life around completely, married the woman of his dreams, raised a brilliant and successful daughter. He had killed a man, then been rewarded for it. Neither of them deserved their fate, and yet this was what life had dealt them. Garrett gazed at the handsome ruin of Charlie's face. His eyes looked damp, or perhaps just rheumy with age. Maybe if they'd been born at a different time, if they were part of Lana's generation, none of this would have happened. They might have skipped marriage, its creaky ownership vows, its consumer talk of taking and not giving, altogether. And in fact, the ring, preserved in its little display box, did seem like something from a museum. The only thing missing was a little plaque. Wedding band, 2004. First associated with the marital dowry, and later with the promise of fidelity. In its little display box, did seem like something from a museum. The only thing missing was a little plaque. Wedding band, 2004. First associated with

Cece was still rearranging the bedroom, pulling the jar of pennies out of the wastebasket and replacing it with a bottle of nasal spray. Garrett rescued the nasal spray from the trash and set it on Charlie's dresser. He cleared his throat, but Cece was humming too loudly to notice him. From behind, with her hair wet and woven into a single braid, Lana's doing, no doubt, she looked trim and alert, almost elegant. She bent over to pick up a pillow, and her shirt fell up her back, a girl's back, smooth as a doll's. She fluffed the pillow in her hand, playing it like an accordion, then picked up another and did the same thing. "It's about time," she said, noticing Garrett. Frowning, she sat on the bed and closed her eyes. She had these sometimes, dizzy spells that stopped her in her tracks. "What's the matter? Do you feel light in the head?" "Light in the head?" She looked at him wonderingly, as if he'd said something strange. He pulled off her shoes and helped her lie down for a minute. Light in the head. Yes, it was strange, wasn't it? Cece certainly thought so, too dizzy to open her eyes. She looked for it, this light, believing she was more than it was. She was tall and mighty, up and up, but she couldn't see beyond it. The looking was the light, too. She was sealed inside it like a church. She thought this and then immediately forgot it. Cece stretched out on Charlie's bed, obeying the silence. For the first time all day long, she did not feel restless, felt, in fact, almost at peace, like she belonged there. God, how tired I am. Was this Garrett's thought or Cece's? For a second, they had the same thought, though how would they ever know this? She opened her eyes and stared at the man squatting by the bed, who smelled familiar. His shirt looked familiar, too. She had unbuttoned that shirt, possibly even worn it. "It's me," Garrett said. "Your husband." Cece smiled at him suspiciously, neither agreeing nor disagreeing. He smiled back, pushing up the sleeves of Charlie's shirt. Then she began to rearrange the pillows, switching one for the other, as if she'd been doing this for years. 25. 1. The fire began small in the undergrowth, which was desiccated from a summer of 105-degree temperatures. It stayed low to the ground for a while, burning grass and pine needles and ferns. Eventually, a wind gusted from the north and the fire crowned, spreading to the tops of the trees and passing from one pine to the next, igniting the flammable oils inside their trunks. The fire found its wings. Soon it was traveling at close to 15 miles per hour, creating its own weather, whirling and bursting, spotting downward to ignite additional fires. Snowshoe hares exploded, logs catapulted into the sky. At one point, it seemed to veer into fast motion, hairpinning uphill and devouring an entire slope in a matter of seconds. The fire fed this way for days, despite the human efforts to contain it. When there was nothing left to feed upon, the west face of the mountain reduced to ash, the flames caught a downdraft and spread downhill in search of fuel, using a creek bottom for a chimney. It headed toward some homes along the lake, which, like Salish itself, had already been evacuated. Stray horses wandered the highway. Hot shots took engines and skidgens up the fire road and fought the blaze as best as they could. Helicopters dumped water from enormous buckets they had filled in the lake. An air tanker, bleeding from its belly, doused it with slurry. Hand crews did their best to clear a line uphill from the houses, working chainsaws and pulaskis, scraping the ground to soil on the steep hillside, and then using drip torches to set a backfire so that the line was even wider, trying to protect the houses with a moat of dirt and ash. But the fire proved impossible to contain. Flames hopped the moat, not from the wind, but because the blaze was so hot it caused the pines 50 yards downhill from it to spontaneously ignite. The fire consumed one house, then the next. They went up like the trees did, expertly, as if they'd been put on earth to burn. The fire swept toward the lake. It did not notice that the third house was yellow, or that it had been there for 122 years, or that it was a house at all. That the house meant anything to anyone, that some old people explored it almost nightly in their dreams, of course, never occurred to it. The timber was simply waiting to be used.

had waited a long time. The fire consumed the orchard and the house and the front yard, turning the badminton net into a gigantic spark gap for a second, then continued down to the dock and burned that up too, transforming it into smoke that you could see from space. Lana grabbed her light meter and zoom recorder, then opened the trunk of her rental car and pulled out her old Canon C300, which she still used on scouts. The camera was hopelessly outdated, but they had a long relationship, and she couldn't bear to replace it. Agnes, Lana's partner, observed her from the passenger seat, watching for signs of distress. Lana ignored this. She crossed the highway and waded through the fireweed that skirted the road to the place where the house used to be. Spires of blackened pines surrounded the area. The few whose crowns were still intact looked like arrows, fletched at the top with withered branches. It had rained the night before, and the trees smelled dank and cindery like burnt rope. The smell clawed at Lana's headache. She stepped over the foundation into the Margolis' living room. It still had a feeling about it, a ghost of shelter, though you were just as outdoors. The stone fireplace stood in the open air, charred but unscathed. The rest of the house had disappeared. Seedlings had begun to sprout here and there, interspersed among the fireweed, impatient to claim the site and return it to forest. Ponderosa pines. One still had its seed coat stuck to the top like a Christmas ornament. Her mother had loved this place. Lana had, too. One of the few things, really, they had in common. Lana waited for her head to stop throbbing. She'd gone to a bar with Agnes last night where she'd literally cried into her beer. Visiting her mother always turned her into a country song, before bucking herself up with a margarita. Shakily, she took some measurements on the meter. The light was tough, but she'd be shooting flat anyway. She checked the profiles on her camera and chose neutral. She'd apply a LUT in post. Then began to film the ruins, panning from the fireplace to the rubble of the foundation, half buried in the earth like an ancient city. She was just scouting at this point to see how it looked. She had the idea for a documentary, a kind of essay film, about her and Jasper and the summers they'd spent at the house. Something like Sans Soleil, narrated in the form of a letter. She imagined bringing some furniture out here and arranging it around the fireplace, stage designing it from memory. She recorded the ambient sound, birdsong, the buzz of cicadas, on her Zoom. Then she stepped over the foundation and headed between the poles where the clothesline once stretched, and through the blackened fence where the orchard was, re-meadowing now with pioneer grass. The ancient apple trees, of course, were gone, had died well before the fire. Lana wished she could remember the names of them, the different cultivars. Sweet 16 was the one that came to mind, and only because Jasper used to eat them in a pervy way as a joke. If only she could ask her mother. Her father had put her in Lakeview 2 years ago, when she'd become a danger to herself. Grayview Village, he called it. Her mother roamed the halls endlessly, vocationally, like a robot vacuum. Lana and Agnes had found her there this morning, touring the memory wing in her nightgown. She seemed startled to see them, almost annoyed. Her hair was white and thin, had turned to silk, like something in a fairy tale. She beckoned Lana over to tell her something, a secret. But when Lana bent down to listen, her mother only breathed in her ear, seemed to have forgotten what she was going to say. Or perhaps the breathing itself was the message, the secret, she'd wanted Lana to remember, the only news she had left. Lana had cried on the way back to the house she'd grown up in. She cried every day on these visits, felt sometimes on the plane from L.A., as if she were a storm cloud preparing to rain. She'd stopped on the porch to recover, not wanting to upset her father, whom she could see was napping on the couch, an E.O. Wilson book tented on his chest. He seemed lost without Lana's mother. Spent most of his time at the nursing home, roaming the halls with her, or listening to cheesy pop songs from their youth. One of the few things that made her stop moving, stillness at last. They'd lie in her adjustable bed together, holding hands. Her mother would hum along to Bonnie Tyler or Duran Duran, clutching the stuffed animal he'd

Akriti pinned a red rose in her hair. Cece's grandmother, crowding in to admire her, agreed she looked gorgeous, smiling her lopsided smile, what Cece's dad used to call the Calhoun root canal grin. Cece did her best to smile back. Her grandmother had been through this before, with Cece's mother, which was maybe why her eyes looked damp. She was happy and sad at the same time. Cece felt her mother's absence like a crime, an injustice, as if she'd been cheated out of a proper wedding. That was the real disaster. Three generations of Cecilia's. What right did the name have to survive when her mother hadn't? Cece began to cry. She was ruining her makeup, ruining all of Paige's hard work, which made her cry even harder. She felt like that stupid wall at Glacier. Everyone in the room gathered around to console her. "What's wrong?" they asked, but she couldn't explain it. It was her mother, and not her, too. No doubt they thought it was because of the sick members of the wedding, the empty chairs, and perhaps it was. Akriti dabbed Cece's face with a Kleenex. Then everyone stopped looking at her, because they were looking at something else, something behind her. Cece turned in her chair and saw Garrett, literally the last person she would have chosen to perform her wedding, wearing a ridiculous tux that pooched out at the stomach. His eyes shone with pity. Cece's tears turned hot. He took a step toward her, appallingly, and she bared her teeth at him and stood up from the chair and lifted one hand, pretending she had a spray can in it. Then she did the worst thing she could think of, or maybe the only thing she could imagine that might save her, which was to exterminate him. At least a third of the chairs were empty. The rest were filled with people, young and old, yawning and unyawning, who devoted a good deal of time and effort to be here and were waiting for the opening remarks to begin. They looked at Garrett expectantly. He didn't mind. He had newfound clarity. He'd watched the processional numbly in a kind of trance, as if he were a sleepwalker who'd come upon it by accident. What Cece had done earlier in the house had cleared his mind completely, liberated him, in fact. She despised him. She'd read the email he'd written, knew the secret feelings in his heart, and had rejected them completely. They repulsed her, and rightly so. Garrett's heart felt dead, scoured of all illusion, as if it had been dunked in acid. The only life he'd be ruining today was his own. On either side of him stood the bride and the groom, each flanked by the closest friends who were well enough to stand. He didn't dare look at Cece, so instead focused on Charlie, who was visibly feeling ill, slouched there in his suit and swallowing conspicuously as if he had something in his throat. Garrett, cleansed of hope, gave him an encouraging smile. Charlie did his best to smile back, staring at the pregnant bump in Garrett's shirt, where he'd stapled it together. 20 years from now, maybe, they'd talk about how ridiculous Garrett looked. Their eyes would tear up with laughter. Charlie would never know that he'd been in love with his fiancée, or that he'd sent an email hoping to steal her away from him, or that their worlds had hung in balance. Cece made a noise of some kind, a cough, perhaps to prompt him to get started. Garrett avoided her eyes. A drab, otherworldly calm had descended upon him. It hardly mattered what his opening words were. In his hand was the legal pad from Mr. Margolis's office, which, except for the generic preamble Garrett had scribbled at the top, was as blank as before. "We're gathered here today," he began, "to celebrate two remarkable people, Cece and Charlie, who've decided to join their hands in matrimony." Garrett, after reading this dismal sentence aloud, found himself staring at the blank lines below it. This did not make them any less blank. Garrett racked his brain for something to say. In the midst of his despair, he had a strange feeling. It felt like someone was standing right behind him, about to tap him on the shoulder, as if he were on the verge of being startled. He actually glanced behind him, which made people laugh, and miraculously it occurred to him, returning to the sunlit void of the page, what weddings were about. They were about promising to fill this blankness, to write a future for yourself, precisely what his own life didn't have. He looked up from the pad, letting it drop to his side. "That's the way these opening words

0: usually begin. And in fact, I've got a long speech written here, one that I wrote months ago, full of equally boring remarks. More laughter. He glanced at Charlie, who was looking at him with concern. Still, if he knew he was lying, he didn't show it. Garrett poked at his stapled together shirt, sort of trying to deflate it like a balloon, which made people laugh harder. But I've got a better idea, he said, extemporizing. I'd like to say a few words about what marriage is and what it means, because it seems to me that weddings aren't so much about the day itself. They're about the future, because that's what a wedding is, right? A promise that the present makes to the future. It's a celebration of some other day, maybe 10 years from now, maybe 20, but a day that rhymes somehow with today, because the future is what gives meaning to the present. Without it, you're just sort of, I don't know, not there. So let's do something. Let's all close our eyes for a second. No, I'm serious. Everyone, please close your eyes. Let's imagine these two wonderful people's lives, or rather, the life they will have together, someday in the future. I don't know, 10 years from now. A day that rhymes with today. I have an idea of what this future life might be, having talked to both the bride and groom about it. A pretty good idea. Charlie will be a famous anesthesiologist, having invented some brilliant new painkiller. Or no, he'll be on the cusp of developing it and will soon be famous. Cece will be, well, I'm not sure what Cece will be doing, but it's going to be amazing. She'll be famous too. They'll have two kids, let's say one boy and one girl. Maybe Nathaniel and Sylvia? Sylvie? Sure, why not? And Nathaniel and Sylvie will come here every summer to this gorgeous spot and do all the things Charlie used to do as a boy, all the things he's told me about since I first met him in college. They'll pick raspberries and cherries. They'll play games of masterpiece and croquet and have bonfires on the beach and roast marshmallows for s'mores. They'll do funny walks off the end of the dock, pretending to be a blind person or a sleepwalker or somebody getting shot. They'll get horrendous, nasty splinters. Charlie will take them in the boat to get ice cream. Cece will be the true fisherman in the family, fisher person, I should say, and go out trolling for trout and bring them home for Charlie to clean and cook for the family. They'll go hiking in Jewel Basin and come home and jump in the lake with all their clothes on, including their boots. The whole family will do this, and they'll grow old together, and they will always have this place, which I know that Charlie loves. And Cece too, and where we happen to be celebrating the promise of their future. Not the exact one I've just described, of course not, but one just as happy, just as enviable, a rhyme for the day we are this very moment creating. Garrett found that his eyes behind their lids were growing moist, not at his own words, but out of mourning for the life that he would be missing. Now, everyone, please open your eyes again. Open them. And feast your eyes on the bride and groom who have invited you here today, asked you to meet them in this beautiful corner of the world, one that means more to them than any other place on earth, because they want you to be a part of this future, too. The guests did as he commanded. And what did they see? A green-faced groom shivering in his designer suit. He seemed moved by Garrett's words, or maybe he was just fighting the urge to throw up. Either way, his face trembled with emotion. Garrett stole a glance at Cece, who continued to stare resolutely ahead, as if looking directly at him would turn her to stone. Somehow, this made her even more beautiful. Garrett realized after today he would most likely never talk to her again, to either of them, nor would he set foot on this stretch of lakefront whose wonderfulness he'd just been extolling. His father was in the hospital, probably dying. A woman in a coat and tie, one of Cece's college friends, got up to read a poem. Garrett did not hear a word of it. He was distracted by someone in the audience, an old woman in the second row, framed by empty seats. She looked a lot like Cece, same dimple in her chin, same jack-o'-lantern eyebrows, arrowed into a V, same expectant way of sitting, as if a butterfly were parked on her nose. Cece's grandmother, surely. She looked very old, fogged with exhaustion, as if she'd traveled an extremely long way to be here. Only now, in the middle of her own ceremony, did Cece realize that all weddings were basically the same, no matter how many square dance bands you decided to hire. She tried to focus on Colleen's poem. Her friend had written it especially for her. It was meant to be a surprise and a statement, a queer woman reading a poem in praise of marriage. Except that Cece wasn't taking in a word. Her brain had been reduced to a single task, not looking at Garrett. She stared at the grass or off to the distance or at her husband-to-be's face. This face, Charlie's, was extremely sweaty and pale. He was clearly not feeling well, swaying like a drunk. Every few seconds, he'd close his eyes in a slow-motion blink, as if he'd just taken a hit of something, then swallow in a way that involved his whole face. Afterward, he'd do his best to smile at her and produce instead a kind of perverted leer. It touched Cece deeply, this leer. He was trying not to ruin her wedding day. Self-sacrifice, right through to the end. Had she really just called it that, the end? And yet, why couldn't he just tell her he had the virus? Why this instinct always to make things seem better than they were? When it came time for the vows, Charlie gave her a haunted look and then asked politely to sit down. Mr. Margolis pulled out a chair for him. One of Cece's bridesmaids, Ushi, had been assigned this task originally. She didn't look to see who it was, handed her a folded-up piece of paper, which Cece unfolded silently, like a letter in a movie announcing someone's death. She vaguely recalled this silent unfolding from other weddings she'd attended. How ridiculous! All the planning she'd put into the wedding, her crazed efforts to make it unique, seemed absurd to her now. Even her trembling fingers seemed to like part of the script. How long had she spent on her vows? Months, and yet one glance at them on the page revealed them to be bland, predictable, mawkish. She might as well have gotten them off the internet. Charlie stared at her from the front row, doing his best to keep his head up. He was breathing quickly, sort of panting in the sun like a golden retriever. Now, a seated groom slumped in his chair during the vows. That was the original. Cece could honestly say she hadn't seen that one before. She did something she hadn't expected. She laughed. And Charlie, despite how awful he must have felt, laughed too. That laugh that seemed to come from a different voice, high-pitched and whinnying as if he'd been dubbed by a horse. It dawned on her for the first time that she'd be hearing this laugh for the rest of her life, a laugh that she loved. Cece read her vows to him. I promise never to go to bed at night angry with you, though honestly she didn't register a word she was saying. All she could think about was Garrett standing beside her in his terrible shirt. She had the feeling that he was trying to tell her something. Would he try to stop the wedding? Say that Charlie was too ill, that there was no way to continue, that they'd have to postpone it to a later date? Hadn't he ruined her wedding enough? Cece went on with her vows, determined not to look at Garrett, to focus on the oaths of love and kindness she was making. But the words swarmed from her mouth like bees. Now and then she glanced up at the groom, who leaned ashenly in his chair, head balanced on the plinth of one hand, looking more mystified than moved, as if he were having trouble following the words as well. Garrett moved closer to her. She could feel this invisible step as vividly as anything that had happened that day. And Cece looked at him for the first time. Eyes, nose, lips in motion. Yes, he was mouthing something to her. Something abominable. I love you? No, something else. Slow down. The same thing she'd scribbled in the margins of the paper she was holding, as a reminder. Then she'd finished her vows abruptly, and it was Charlie's turn. Garrett helped him out of his chair, letting him grip his shoulder, while Charlie fished his vows from his pocket and read from them in a shaky voice, gripping the paper with one hand. He looked like he might collapse. By the time they were supposed to exchange rings, Garrett was supporting most of Charlie's weight. The crowd began to murmur, shifting in their seats. Cece waited in silent terror. A bead of sweat rolled down her armpit. Garrett helped Charlie fish the ring out of its box when Johnny offered it to him, making sure he had a decent grip. Charlie, as you place the ring on Cece's finger, please repeat after me. I promise You love, honor, and respect, to be faithful to you, and to forsake all others until death do us part. Charlie tried to slide the ring onto Cece's finger, but was shaking too much and dropped it on the lawn. The crowd murmured. Garrett bent down to look for it, then got down on all fours and snooped around in the grass. It's lost, Cece whispered, close to tears. For a minute, it seemed like this was true, but then Garrett found it in a tuft of clover and held it in the air to grateful applause. He handed the ring to the groom, then held Charlie's hand to steady him while he placed it on Cece's finger. The metal band was warm from his fever. Carefully, Cece took the other ring from Paige and promised to forsake all others and made to slide it on Charlie's finger, but he was wobbly and confused, preoccupied, it seemed, with staying upright. Garrett lifted the groom's arm, steadying it. He buoyed Charlie's hand with his own, stretching both toward Cece, who leaned forward and slipped on the ring. The groom took to his bed, disappearing as soon as the ceremony was over, but the guests refused to let a good party be ruined. They ate tacos and drank beers with names like Hoppy Hednist and did some square dancing courtesy of Rod O. and the Feckless Fiddlers, who were much better than their name. Semis clattering down Route 35 blared their horns as they went by. Thanks to all the promenading, the do-si-doing, and the right and left granding, the norovirus was passed from guest to guest, infecting every last person at the wedding. There would be projectile vomiting on several planes back to L.A. and New York. There would be couples in small apartments fighting over the only toilet. There would be canceled vacations and lethargic infants and middle-of-the-night visits to the ER. The DJ came on and played top 40 hits no one had liked when they were released, and yet had somehow become sacred relics of their youth. People whooped when each song came on, as if they'd won something in a raffle. The weather was glorious. The breeze from the lake smelled like cherries. People were picking them from the trees and spitting the pits at each other for no reason. Even the bride, groomless, was determined to have fun, dancing with her friends and singing along to each song while pointing at people in a way that made the pointed at feel a tiny bit famous. She was sweaty and flushed, more real than she'd seemed all day, and even the most happily coupled guests couldn't help comparing their partners to her, wondering if they'd underestimated what life had to offer. The fiascos of the ceremony, the sick groom, the speed-red vows, the dropped ring in the grass, had already taken on the sheen of legend, conforming graciously to a future where they would all seem harmless, even hilarious. The dancing had this sense to it, too, as if the dancers had to live up to the stories that would be told about them. Everyone agreed that the officiant's remarks were beautiful, that without his steady hand the wedding might have been a disaster, though no one could find the man himself. He had vanished when no one was looking. Someone said that his father was ill. Another remarked that she'd seen him crossing the road to his truck right after the ceremony. What a good friend, people said, when it was reported he'd come straight from the hospital. At some point after dark, as always seems to happen when there's beer and a lake and a large group of people, some of the guests crowded down to the pier and stripped out of their clothes, hooting as they jumped into the water. Even Cece joined them, stepping out of her wedding dress and leaving it on the dock, shivering in her underwear. She glanced behind her for a minute, as if looking for someone, but the groom was ill. He was in bed. Her eyes roamed the yard for no reason. She must have known this, and yet she kept searching the crowd. She chewed her lip. Then all at once she seemed to give up. Her face eased into a smile, as if she were glad, relieved even, to be alone. People sensed this, at any rate, though they knew, of course, it couldn't be true, that no bride would prefer to be single at her own wedding. Dancing with his 3-year-old daughter on the lawn, Marcus Porter pretended not to look at Cece standing there in her underthings. Paige approached her from behind, still in her heels, then mimed a push before cannonballing into the lake fully clothed, red dress rippling around her like blood. The photographer, a cigarette dangling from his mouth, jogged down to the beach, adjusted his flash, and then focused on the dock, hoping to catch the bride mid-dive. He crouched there with his finger on the button. A breeze picked up, and the wedding dress at Cece's feet skated toward the house with her. Without her. Her friends, neck-deep in the lake, cheered her on. "Come on," they yelled. "You only live once." The weather was perfect. She couldn't go wrong. Still, she hesitated, savoring the moment before she leapt, as if she didn't want to ruin it by jumping. Acknowledgements. I owe a big debt of gratitude to biologist and author Doug Chadwick, who was nice enough to meet with me back when Dream State was merely an idea, and whose work inspired Garrett's vocation in the novel. I'm especially indebted to The Wolverine Way, Chadwick's account of tracking wolverines in Glacier, which greatly informed chapters 15 and 22. It's a wonderful, important book. Please read it. Research-wise, I'm also indebted to the film Finding Gulo, directed by Colin Arisman and Tyler Wilkinson Ray, and to Dopesick, Dealers, Doctors, and the Drug Company That Addicted America by Beth Macy. This book wouldn't exist without the generosity of the Knoll family, particularly Gordon and Margaret Knoll, who invited me to their home in northwestern Montana 25 years ago and have hosted me and my family there every summer since. I hope the novel does the place justice. Thanks as well to Jennifer Knoll, who took time out of her crowded life to talk to me from her car. A big thanks, too, to Dr. Laban Lester for vetting 100 details and letting me read aloud to him in a crowded restaurant while he was trying to enjoy his food. Thanks to Emma Snyder for getting into the weeds with me about independent bookstores and for running such a wonderful one herself. And thank you to Kenny Wachtel and his filmmaker friends for letting me pester them with questions. Heartfelt thanks to the readers, amazing critics all, who helped turn Dream State into a novel. Thanks to GM for being my backcountry ski guide avalanche safety expert. Thanks to the McDowell and Yeddo organizations and to everyone at Johns Hopkins for their generous support. Warm thanks to my wonderful agent, Dorian Karchmar, for the three-hour Zoom feedback and for believing so strongly in the book, even well before its final form. Wow, did I luck out when I called you back in 2002 for agent advice. I'm immensely grateful as well to Thomas Gebremenhin, whose brilliant editing improved the novel in countless big and small ways. Thanks to Joanna Zweiner, Olivia Munday, Michael Goldsmith, Jess Deitker, Andrea Monagle, Asia Pollock, Hilary DiLoretto, Casey Hampton, and everyone else at Doubleday who worked to bring Dream State into the world. And last, first, and everywhere in between, Catherine Knoll, love of my life, who helped me every inch of the way. I could not imagine writing this or any book without you. We have come to the end of Dream State. I hope you enjoyed this novel. Thank you for listening.
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0: Hi, my name is Billy, and here is tonight's weather forecast for the Talking Information Center. This evening, it will be mostly clear skies with degrees low around 44. The sun rose today at 5:11 a.m. The sun will set today at 8:13 p.m. And the sun will rise tomorrow at 5:10 a.m. And that's all the weather I have for today. Billy giving you the weather for the Talking Information Center. Have a wonderful evening.
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0: Hi, my name is Billy, and here is tonight's weather forecast for the Talking Information Center. This evening, it will be mostly clear skies with degrees low around 44. The sun rose today at 5:11 a.m. The sun will set today at 8:13 p.m. And the sun will rise tomorrow at 5:10 a.m. And that's all the weather I have for today. Billy giving you the weather for the Talking Information Center. Have a wonderful evening.
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9: Hello, and thank you for listening to the Talking Information Center. My name is Vicki, and today is Friday, May 29th, and this is going to be the Boston Sun. Our first article today is titled, Alley Details for New South End Branch Library Discussed at Community Meeting, written by Dan Murphy. Alley details for the eagerly awaited redevelopment of the South End Branch Library were discussed during a standing room 7th community meeting on the project held Tuesday, May 19th at Union Church. A two-story structure is on track to replace the shuttered one-story library at 685 Tremont Street, nearly double its size from around 9,000 to about 16,000 square feet. But the expansion of the library's footprint will result in the loss of some adjacent alley space, said Patricia Kafferke, Deputy Chief of Operations, Capital Planning, and Special Projects for Mayor Michelle Wu's office. To save time, the bidding process with pre-qualifications is getting underway at the same time as the alley details are being finalized, said Kafferke. The project is then scheduled to go out to bid this fall, with construction, which is expected to run about 27 months, starting in the spring of 2027. The ground floor footprint of the new building extends approximately 5 feet into alley number 510, which runs behind the library, while staying within the Boston Public Library's property lines. Alley number 510 is connected perpendicularly to alley number 529, which is serviced by City Public Works vehicles for curbside collection of solid waste and recycling. Today, sanitation vehicles service alley number 529 via West Newton Street, as well as exit alley number 510 via both West Newton Street and Rutland Square. With the new library design, large vehicles will need to turn right out of alley number 529 into alley number 510, according to the city. Brett Benson, a principal of Utile, outlined the three options for configuring the site to accommodate the new library, with the first option entailing no changes to the park while maintaining a strip of asphalt to allow access for city and emergency vehicles. The sides of Alley 510 would be flush with cobblestone to deter illegal parking there. Quote, "We're trying to take away the ambiguity," unquote, said Benson. Powering the expanded library will require the installation of a new Eversource electrical transformer on site, said Benson. And in the first option, the generator would be located near Alley number 510. The second alternative would leave the alley configuration alone, said Benson, while placing the transformer partially within the boundaries of the existing park, which would require tree location. A third option entails minor modifications to both Alley number 510 and the park, expanding the alley as much as possible with asphalt. The transformer would be installed within the park, making the entrance narrower in an effort to preserve the existing trees. In both the second and third options, a dedicated tree will be relocated to an area of the park where tables and chairs are presently located, said Benson. Mayor Wu, who was in attendance, said the matter at hand has resulted in a difference of opinion, including among some city departments. I think you should choose the option that best utilizes space in the public area, advised Mayor Wu, calling the project a generational investment with lasting impacts to be considered 20 or 30 years from now. An informal straw poll conducted by Mayor Wu In an informal straw poll conducted by Mayor Wu, the vast majority of meeting attendees favored the first option, which entails leaving the park untouched, while a handful of others preferred the second option, which would leave the alley alone. The third, hybrid option garnered little to no support. District 7 City Councilor Minyard Culpepper said the future of the South End Branch Library was the single issue he heard about most from constituents on the campaign trail. "Soon, and very soon, we're going to have a new South End Branch Library," said Councillor Culpepper. District 2 City Councillor Ed Flynn, who was also on hand, similarly voiced his enthusiasm for the project. "Since devastating floods in 2022 further damaged the South End branch of the Boston Public Library, the community has now gone without one for 4 years, leaving residents without a critical community resource that so many of our residents, seniors, families, and students rely on," Councillor Flynn wrote in an email to this reporter after the meeting. With residents having shared their vision earlier this week on the future of a South End Library branch, the need has never been more urgent. "I remain hopeful that the near $33 million allocated in the fiscal year 27 capital budget for the South End Library will be sufficient to move this project into the construction phase, so that South End neighbors can finally see a new library come to fruition." Despite the optimism surrounding the project, Steve Fox of the Rutland Square Association cautioned, "You need to address parking in the design. While I like the look of cobblestones, it says to me, park here. We're not there yet, in my opinion." Yvette Giroux, president of Friends of the South End Library, wrote in an email to this reporter after the meeting, quote, "FOSL, which stands for Friends of the South End Library, does not have an official position on the three options presented by the city on how to design and manage Alley 510 behind the library. We feel this is best determined by the input from the people who live adjacent to the alley and the city officials with expertise on streets and city operations. I want the simplest and safest approach, so my personal preference is for the second option, because I don't believe the cobblestone option will be great for plowing or walking, nor do I think it will deter parking, added Giroux. Regardless of which of the three alley options is ultimately selected, alley number 510, which now runs two ways, will become one way to minimize conflicts, said Kafferke. While new no-stop signage will be increased to make it clear you will be towed if you park in the alley illegally. Pending approval from the city's Public Improvement Commission, or PIC, alley number 510 will also be designated as a private alley open to public travel, said Kafferke, giving Boston police the authority to tow vehicles parked there illegally while clarifying the alley's designation. Ownership of alley number 510 is currently shared, with the abutters having the rights to one side and the city / BPL controlling the other side of the alley. These changes will make whatever option we go with run a little bit better, said Kafferke. The South End Branch Library has been closed since April of 2022 due to flooding. Our next article today is titled Cape Flyer Train Between Boston and Cape Cod Resumes for the Summer. The MBTA and Keolis Commuter Services, the T's operations and maintenance partner for the commuter rail, have announced that the popular Cape Flyer train service between Boston and Hyannis has resumed for the season. Round-trip trains will operate Fridays, Saturdays, and Sundays between Memorial Day and Labor Day, along with expanded holiday service. Regular service will operate on Friday, June 19, during the World Cup match at Boston Stadium. The Cape Flyer is a unique partnership between Keolis, the Cape Cod Regional Transit Authority, CCRTA, and the Massachusetts Department of Transportation, MassDOT, and the MBTA, to improve access to Cape Cod for residents and visitors. The return of the Cape Flyer is a great reminder that public transportation supports not only commuters, but those traveling to summer events, recreational activities, and warm weather fun with family and friends each season. And we hope even more passengers enjoy this service this season, said Interim Secretary of Transportation and MBTA General Manager and CEO Philip Eng. The Healy-Driscoll administration continues to be committed to enhancing transportation options across the Commonwealth that drive economic growth and improve quality of life, like the Cape Flyer. MassDOT and the MBTA are proud to partner with Keolis and CCRA on providing this service to the Cape and Islands every year, and we encourage the public to sit back and relax on these special commuter rail trips to the Cape. The commuter rail isn't just for traveling to and from work during the week, said Keolis. CEO and General Manager John Killeen. Over 10,000 Cape Flyer tickets were sold in 2025, which shows just how many people are choosing the train for leisure travel. Keolis is proud to partner again with MassDOT, the MBTA, and CCRTA to offer this popular service. We are thrilled to welcome the Cape Flyer back for its 13th season, following a 9% increase in ridership last year, said John Kennedy, CCRTA administrator. The continued growth shows just how much riders enjoy the convenience and experience of traveling to Cape Cod by train. From the popular bike car to the cafe car offering food and adult beverages, the Cape Flyer has become part of the Cape Cod summer experience and a fun, relaxing way to avoid bridge traffic and start your vacation the moment you step on board. We look forward to welcoming both returning and first-time riders for another exciting season. Cape Flyer service begins at Boston's South Station and stops in Braintree, Brockton, Lakeville, Wareham, Buzzards Bay, and Bourne, ending in Hyannis. 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The Massachusetts Bay Transportation Authority opened America's first subway tunnel in 1897, pioneering public transportation in the United States. Today, the MBTA is one of the largest public transit systems in the country, operating an extensive network of subway, bus, commuter rail, ferry, and paratransit services across 176 cities and towns. The MBTA is undergoing a transformative period, focusing on cultivating a culture of safety and excellence, modernizing infrastructure, and improving reliability and accessibility. Current priorities include accelerating critical infrastructure repairs, expanding accessibility, and reducing emissions. The MBTA is committed to providing dependable, frequent, and accessible service that riders can rely on while supporting the region's economic vitality. Through initiatives like the unprecedented Track Improvement Program, the Better Bus Program, and the Rail Modernization Plan, the MBTA aims to connect communities and improve riders' daily experiences and trips. 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The next article is titled, U.S. Army Corps of Engineers Encourages Visitors to Make Water Safety a Priority This Summer. As Americans head to lakes and rivers for the 2026 recreation season, the U.S. Army Corps of Engineers is reminding everyone to make water safety part of every outdoor adventure. USACE, or the U.S. Army Corps of Engineers, manages more than 400 lake and river projects nationwide and welcomes millions of visitors each year. While those visits create opportunities for recreation and family memories, preventable tragedies still occur on public waters annually, many involving people not wearing life jackets. Statistics from the last 5 years regarding public recreation facilities at USACE Lake and River projects show that 91% of victims were not wearing a life jacket, 92% were male, 88% were age 18 or older, and nearly half were swimming in undesignated areas. The recreation areas operated by the U.S. Army Corps of Engineers are provided for visitors to get outside, enjoy nature, and create wonderful memories, said Major General Jason E. Kelly, USACE Deputy Commanding General for Civil and Emergency Operations. If your plans this summer include activities on the water, take appropriate precautions. Wear a life jacket. Swim in designated areas. Recreate responsibly. Recreate responsibly. And encourage your family and friends to do the same. Too often, accidents happen without warning and in just a matter of seconds, said Heath Kruger, U.S. Army Corps of Engineers National Water Safety Program Manager. A properly fitted life jacket remains one of the simplest and most effective ways to save a life. Whether you are boating, fishing, swimming, or enjoying time near the water, preparation and awareness matter. USACE encourages visitors to follow these important water safety reminders. Wear a properly fitted life jacket when boating, fishing, paddling, or spending time near the water. Never swim alone, and always swim in designated areas when available. Keep children within arm's reach whenever they are near open water. Avoid alcohol while boating or swimming. Be aware that water temperatures can remain dangerously cold even during warm weather. Use engine cutoff devices while boating to reduce the risk of runaway vessels and propeller injuries. Learn your swimming limits and understand that open water conditions differ from pools. Learn more water safety tips by visiting pleasewearit.com and following Please Wear It on Facebook and Instagram. The U.S. Army Corps of Engineers is one of the nation's leading federal providers of outdoor and water-based recreation, offering diverse outdoor opportunities close to home for millions of visitors each year. More information about USACE, recreation sites and activities is available at corpslakes.us. That's corpslakes.us. The next article is titled, Berkeley graduate Jillian Ann will release her new album on May 29. Jillian Ann Barrows, a graduate of the prestigious Berklee College of Music in the Back Bay, will release her new full-length album, titled When All Is Said and Done, on May 29. That's today. The album consists of 10 songs and was 3 years in the making. Barrows, whose stage name is Jillian Ann, began recording the album in Los Angeles following her graduation from Berkeley. Just by chance, I met a Berkeley alumnus, Apostolos Papapostolou, in L.A., and he was my producer, said Ann. I recorded at his studio in North Hollywood. The attractive 31-year-old singer and songwriter said the significance of the album's title stems from the lyrics of a song. There's a song on the album called Runaway Boy, and in that song, I sing that line, related Anne. It's sort of like the closing chapter. All these songs are written over a 10-year period. 10 songs over 10 years. It was all written and recorded in L.A. So now I don't live out there anymore. When all is said and done, it's the culmination of everything that's happened over the years. In most instances, an artist will release a single before the release of an album, but Anne chose a different route. My producer and I decided we didn't want to put out any singles because I feel that every song has its own individuality, its own uniqueness, said Anne, and I want all the songs to stand on their own. Anne said her music style is indie, pop rock, and singer-songwriter genre. She draws her influence from her singer-songwriters from the 70s. Carly Simon is my greatest inspiration, related Anne. I grew up listening to her. Kate Bush is another favorite artist of mine as well. Stevie Nicks, Linda Ronstadt, and Joni Mitchell are great influences, as well as the singers from the rock band Heart, Ann Wilson and Nancy Wilson. Oh, I must know this woman. Interestingly, Anne initially graduated from Suffolk University with a degree in music journalism. She auditioned for Berkeley and was admitted to the college in 2017. The first song I ever wrote was, quote, Julian, unquote, and Berkeley liked it so much that I got into the school with that song, said Anne proudly. After writing articles for the Suffolk Journal, the university newspaper, Anne continued that path, publishing reviews of artists at Berkeley. At Berkeley, Anne majored in songwriting and took jazz theory classes, so I learned how to compose songs, score music, and arrange for songwriters, said Anne. She performed in musical shows at the Modern Theater at Suffolk University and was a weekly performer at Potbelly's Sandwich Shop in Boston. My biggest show to date was at the Hard Rock Cafe, said Anne, who has also taken the stage at Middle East Club in Cambridge and at the Revere Fall Festival the past 2 years. Following her studies at Berkeley, she performed at major venues in Los Angeles, such as the Mint and Hotel Cafe. Dedication of her album. In a tribute to the tremendous support that she has received from her family, Anne is dedicating her album to her father, Thomas Barrows, who passed away in December 2025, her late grandmother, Anna Mae Remenes Senza, and her high school music teacher, Stephen Williams. Also credited, the valuable support and encouragement of her mother, Virginia Barrows, throughout her academic and music career. Boston music fans will have the opportunity to watch Anne perform live on Saturday, June 27, at the City Winery in Boston. I'm very excited about that. It's going to be a big show, said Anne. Tickets go on sale this Friday at 11 a.m., and I'm hoping to fill the room. Jillian Ann's music can be found on jillianannmusic.com. That's all the time we have for today for the Boston Sun. My name is Vicki here at the Talking Information Center, and I thank you for listening.
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10: The impact of a meal goes well beyond feeding our bodies, because when people don't have to worry about where their next meal is coming from, they can truly thrive, like Marta.
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Information Center. This version of the Beacon Hill Times comes from Friday, May 29th, 2026. And over to our first article. U.S. Army Corps of Engineers encourages visitors to make water safety a priority this summer. This was written by a special to the Times. USACE manages more than 400 lake and river projects nationwide and welcomes millions of visitors each year. While those visits create opportunities for recreation and family memories, preventable tragedies still occur on public waters annually, many involving people not wearing life jackets. Statistics from the last 5 years regarding public recreation fatalities at USACE Lake and River Projects show that 91% of victims were not wearing a life jacket, 92% were male, 88% were age 18 or older, and nearly half were swimming in undesignated areas. The recreation areas operated by the U.S. Army Corps of Engineers are provided for visitors to get outside, enjoy nature, and create wonderful memories, said Major General Jason E. Kelly, USACE Deputy Commanding General for Civil and Emergency Operations. If your plans this summer include activities on the water, take appropriate precautions. Wear a life jacket, swim in designated areas, recreate responsibility, and encourage your family and friends to do the same. Too often, accidents happen without warning and in just a matter of seconds, said Heath Kruger, USACE National Water Safety Program Manager. A properly fitted life jacket remains one of the simplest and most effective way to save a life. Whether you are boating, fishing, swimming, or enjoying time near the water, preparation and awareness matter. USACE encourages visitors to follow these important water safety reminders. 1. Wear a properly fitted life jacket when boating, fishing, paddling, or spending time near the water. 2. Never swim alone and always swim in designated areas when available. 3. Keep children within arm's reach whenever they are near open water. 4. Avoid alcohol while boating or swimming. 5. Be aware that water temperatures can remain dangerously cold even during warm weather. 6. Use engine cutoff devices while boating to reduce the risk of runaway vessels and propeller injuries. 7. Learn your swimming limits and understand that open water conditions differ from pools. 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USACE is one of the nation's leading federal providers of outdoor and water-based recreation, offering diverse outdoor opportunities close to home for millions of visitors each year. More information can be learned about USACE recreation sites and activities available at corpslake.us. And over to our next article, Beacon Hill Civic Association Community Center. This is written by a special to the Times. BHCA celebrates the 104th annual meeting and the 29th annual Beacon Award. The BHCA annual meeting and election of officers was held last Thursday at the Hampshire House. The large crowd enjoyed breakfast while sharing with friends and neighbors. The 2026 to 2027 board was elected and is comprised of Joshua Leffler, Chair Colin Zick, President, Gretchen Novak, Treasurer, Jill Hoff, Clerk, Megan Awe, Hillary Bacon Gabrielle, Melanie Bertini, Tom Clemens, Courtney Colonese, Tim Cook, Russ Godreau, John Gulliver, Dan Hill,

Kathy Judge, Catherine Kennedy, Renee Nillens, Michelle Lavers, Patrick Lee, Ali Ringenberg, Joe Savaggi, Susie Tapson, Gina Usichek, and Eve Waterfall. Paul Catchlove, Beacon Hill resident and senior director at the Boston Consulting Group, gave an impactful keynote address reflecting on his varied career and asked all to identify one gift they've been given, to identify one place in our community where it could help, and to commit to making a difference with that gift. You can find out more about Paul at linkedin.com/PaulWWatchCove. Upcoming meetings and events. Streets and Sidewalks Committee on Tuesday, June 2nd at 5:30 p.m. via Zoom. First Friday Coffee Hour on Friday, June 5th from 8:30 to 9:30 a.m. It takes place at 74 Joy Street. Board of Directors meeting on Monday, June 8th at 7 p.m. Summer evening at Otis House on Thursday, June 11th at 6 p.m. This takes place at 141 Cambridge Street. And become a member of the BHCA member or renew your membership. 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And over to our next article, Neighborhood Roundup. 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Watercolor Painting Workshop Series returns to city parks. The Boston Parks and Recreation Department has announced the return of its popular Park Arts Summer Watercolor Painting Workshop Series, including stops at Christopher Columbus Park in the north end of Sunday, May 31st, the Public Garden on Sunday, June 7th, in the James P. Kelleher Rose Garden in the Back Bay Fens on Saturday, June 13th. All classes are held from 10 a.m. to noon, weather permitting, for these free workshops offered as part of Boston's Parks 2026 Park Arts Program, which brings arts and cultural programming to parks across the city. Open to Boston residents ages 9 and up, the watercolor painting workshops welcome artists of all skill levels to create their own green-spaced inspired masterpieces. 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Come meet other Jewish parents and children and explore the vibrant Jewish culture in downtown Boston at the Boston Synagogue's Jewish Family Open House and Barbecue on Sunday, June 14th at 11 a.m. at 55 Martha Road. 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
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Forum for State Senate candidates set for June 9th at Berkeley. The Boston Ward 4 and 5 Democratic committees will sponsor a forum with the candidates running for state Senate seats for the 1st Suffolk and the Suffolk and Middlesex districts on Tuesday, June 9th at the Berklee College of Music, which will be a doubleheader with candidates for the two state Senate races speaking from 6:30 to 7:30 p.m. and then from 7:30 to 8:30 p.m. The order will be announced prior to the event. Confirmed candidates to date include Senator Nick Collins, Latoya Gailey, Senator Will Brownsberger, and Danielle Lander. Reserve your spot for the forum online at www.eventbrite.com/Massachusetts State Senate Forum, 1st Suffolk and Suffolk Middlesex District tickets. Nichols House Museum offering tours. The 1804 Nichols House Museum at 55 Mount Vernon Street was home to an early 20th century family of artists and activists along with their domestic staff. The house was preserved as a museum by Rose Standish Nichols, a pioneering woman landscape architect. It is furnished with an original collection, including works by the sculptor Augustus St. Gaudens, as well as furniture and textiles handcrafted by Rose and her sister Margaret. Tours are offered on Thursday through Saturday at 10 and 11 a.m. and noon, on Sundays at 11 a.m., noon, and 1 p.m. For more information, tickets, and to register, visit NicholsHouseMuseum.org. Come play Mahjong at the West End Community Center. Whether you are a beginner or an experienced player, you are invited to join the friendly Mahjong group. Instructors will be available to help new players, and everyone is welcome. Come meet new people, socialize, and play the game. The group meets on the first and third Wednesdays of each month from 1:30 to 3:30 p.m. at the West End Community within the West End Neighborhood Center, 75 Blossom Court, entrance at Thoreau Path. To sign up for more information, email Audrey Tedeman, that is arttedeman@gmail.com, or Sandy Connor at ssconnor46@gmail.com. WECA meeting set for June 11th in West End Neighborhood Center. The next meeting of the West End Civic Association, or WECA, will be held Thursday, June 11th at 6 p.m. in the West End Neighborhood Center on Thoreau Path. Candidates for the U.S. Representative for the 8th Congressional District have been invited to meet with West End residents. Get to know who wants to represent you in Washington, D.C. All West End residents are welcome to attend. And over to our next article. Cumico Panel Workshop Held in Boston. This was written by Ewan Michaels. On the third Thursday of each month, Makers Gallery Boston, located in the South End, holds one of the few Cumico panel workshops in the area. Cumico is a centuries-old Japanese woodworking technique that requires no nails or adhesives to create intricate patterns, says Ian Labick, founder and member of the gallery. It first emerged in Japan during the Asuka period between the years 538 to 710 CE, and has since spread worldwide, according to Smithsonian Magazine. It is used to create detailed wooden lattice work for sliding doors, screens, and transom window panels in traditional Japanese architecture, according to the Japan Wood Craft Association. The intricacy
is really what sets it apart, Labick said. During the pandemic, Labick discovered Kumiko through Instagram and decided to pursue the craft at home. I bought a book during COVID with a refund check, and I have been doing it ever since, he said. Though Labick doesn't have direct cultural roots to the tradition of Kumiko, he is passionate about practicing the craft mindfully. It's important to recognize that it's part of my work that I enjoy, Labick said, but it is by no means my only pursuit in woodworking. When Labick opened the gallery last summer, his goal was to create a space that showcased diverse perspectives. I've always been really interested in just showing people that making things with your hands isn't as big and scary a task as it may seem, said Labick. According to Labick, students began the process with small pre-made hexagon grids that served as a frame for the smaller pieces they cut. They then used a Japanese saw to cut thin strips of basswood into 18 tiny rectangles. Students then shaved the ends of the rectangles with a chisel to form the precise sizes and shapes needed to fit the pieces together tightly within the hexagonal grid. Based on patterns of horizontal and vertical lines, pieces are organized into larger frames, Labick said. Basswood's a good place to start because it's soft enough that you can cut it easily, but it's also dense enough that it can hold the intricate geometries that we'll be cutting into it, said Labick. It was a nice beginner session, said Tyson Maynard, a Kumiko student. I had not done any woodworking before, and I feel like I picked it up pretty well. At the end of class, students added the three pieces they cut to a 10-foot floor-to-ceiling Kumiko screen that Labick made when he first opened the gallery. Every Kumiko class, the panel gets denser, signifying Boston's growing Kumiko community, said Labick. I like to think that all the students have a part in the gallery itself, said Labick. It will take at least 150 more Kumiko classes to fill in the community panel, leaving plenty of time for people to contribute, said Labick. Everyone, Labick said, is capable of making beautiful things. This story is part of a partnership between the Independent Newspaper Group and Boston University Department of Journalism's Newsroom Program. And over to our next article. BHAC gives final approval for ambitious project proposed for Charles and Cambridge Streets. This was written by Dan Murphy. The Beacon Hill Architectural Commission unanimously approved the last four remaining details of a design review application for an ambitious redevelopment project plan for the intersection of Charles and Cambridge Streets, which is now home to CVS Pharmacy, during the Commission's monthly public hearing held virtually on Thursday, May 21st. The revised project proposes raising an existing single-story structure to make way for a five-story mixed-use building with a stepped-back six-floor penthouse to conceal the enclosed mechanicals. The new building's retail component, comprising one or two spaces, would be located mostly on Cambridge Street. The commission unanimously approved a design review application for the project as its previous public hearing held virtually on April 16th, save for the four items, which were denied without prejudice. At the hearing, Ruthie Coleman, Senior Associate for the Road Architects, Inc., detailed the applicant's proposed solutions respectively for the corners, the soffit transition, the signage, and the lighting. The motion to approve the remaining four unapproved application items as submitted was put forth by Chair Mark Kiefer and supported unanimously by himself, along with Vice Chair Aaron Allen and Commissioner Ralph Jackson. Chair Kieferson's motion came with provisos, including the shop drawings for the proposed lighting be submitted to staff
Nicholas Armada prior to the construction commencing, that the applicant construct a mock-up showing the proposed cladding materials, including soffit materials to be approved on site by staff before construction, and that the signage have uniform treatment across all businesses with consistent treatment, i.e. the color or size, and applied lettering on all flat signs, regardless of the tenants ultimately selected to occupy the building. The last thing we want to have is incongruous signage, said Chief Kiefer, suggesting instead that the applicant adopt a uniform signage plan similar to that found on a newly constructed building located at the corner of Newberry and Dartmouth Streets in the Back Bay. In another matter, the commission voted unanimously to support a motion put forth by Vice Chair Allen to approve, as submitted, a design review application for new awnings for an incoming Chase Bank branch at 250 Cambridge Street. The site, which is now sits vacant, was previously home to a TD Bank branch, said the applicant. The four proposed awnings with non-illustrated signage would be black in color and adorned with the bank logo only on the valance, based on the feedback given by the staff, with the two awnings on the corner building facing Cambridge Street and the remaining two on Anderson Street. Chair Kiefer noted that while city code normally limits flat belt signs to one per business, this is a rare exception with a corner building that activates both their respective streets. He pointed to both DeLuca's Market on Charles Street and Beacon Hill Wine and Spirits Company, also on Charles Street, as both being existing businesses located on the Beacon Hill Historic District that have multiple awnings with the business name. The awnings are pretty understated, all things considered, said Chair Kiefer, adding that the visual impact of the awnings would likely be equivalent to or less than a belt sign over window, which would be allowable under the Historic District's guidelines. Likewise, Councillor Jackson said, I think the signs and the architecture go together. The Chase logo is so discreet. I'm not troubled by the repetition or the scale. Additionally, Chair Kiefer noted that 250 Cambridge Street falls within an approximately 40-foot wide swath running from Charles Circle to Bowdoin Street along Cambridge Street on the Beacon Hill side, which became part of the Beacon Hill Historic District with the passage of the district expansion in 2024. On a design review application to replace the cladding on a rear storage L at 48 Temple Street, Chair Kiefler made an unanimous supported to motion to approve the first three options offered by architect Frank McGuire, which entails using a wood clapboard treatment. Chair Kiefer's motion came with provision that the base of the structure, which directly abuts a small city-owned park, be reduced in height and prominence, and that the paint color, meant to minimize the visual impact of the structure, be delegated to staff for final approval. The commission also voted unanimously to support a motion put forth by Vice Chair Allen to approve, as submitted, a design review application for 24 Brimmer Street, which entails the installation of new cast iron fencing and railings at the garden and front entry. The commission had previously approved the applicant's original design review application for this work, which was ultimately found to be too cost prohibitive to implement, according to the applicant. The new proposal uses an alternative design to the iron fence pickets, which are slightly different in design. On a violation issued to 106 Cambridge Street for unapproved signage, the commission voted unanimously to support a motion put forth by Chair Kiefer to dismiss the violation while approving a design review application submitted for revised signage.
The proposed new signage would comprise a wood board adorned with hand-painted wood letting, according to the applicant, with the identical signs facing both Cambridge and Bowling Street. Like the incoming Chase Bank branch at 250 Cambridge Street, Chair Kiefer noted that 106 Cambridge Street was also located within the newly expanded area of the Beacon Hill Historic District. And also, like the incoming Chase Bank branch, 106th Street, which was previously home to a Dunkin' store, is another rare example of a corner building in the historic district with two identical signs on their respective streets. Chair Kiefer pointed to the Museum of African American History, or MAAH, which has two identical signs facing both Smith Court and Joy Street as having a similar existing condition within the historic district. This motion also included a proviso that the placement and other specifics for proposed gooseneck lighting to illuminate the signage along with shop drawings be delegated to the staff for final approval. While exterior lighting for signage in the historic district is typically discouraged by the commission, Chair Kiefer noted that exceptions can sometimes be made for businesses that benefit from their signs be illuminated, especially business that operate after dark or substantial hours. Chair Kiefer added, however, that the commission was also trying to avoid what was there before, where the sign was initially internally illuminated. A review for a violation issued at 88 Mount Vernon Street to ratify unimproved store signage also appeared on the agenda, but the matter ultimately wasn't heard by the commission due to the applicant's absence at the hearing. And that's all the time I have for today. My name is Billy, and I've been reading you the Beacon Hill Times for the Talking Information Center. Have a wonderful day, and thank you for listening. You were just listening to the Beacon Hill Times on the Talking Information Center. 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

0: Hi, my name is Billy, and here is tonight's weather forecast for the Talking Information Center. This evening, it will be mostly clear skies with degrees low around 44. The sun rose today at 5:11 a.m. The sun will set today at 8:13 p.m. And the sun will rise tomorrow at 5:10 a.m. And that's all the weather I have for today. Billy giving you the weather for the Talking Information Center. Have a wonderful evening.
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5: 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Framingham.
0: And coming up next on the Talking Information Center, it's the Norwood Recorder. 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
6: Hi, this is Frank Dunn reading for you from the Norwood Record, the May 28th edition. On the front page, got some stories. Memorial Day of rain doesn't deter Norwood based turnout, and Norwood hosts banner unveiling. And the school committee approves the curriculum update. So let's go with Memorial Day here. Scores turned out. Okay, so this is by Pauline Duarte on May 25th. And I'm doing this on behalf of the Talking Information Center in case I didn't just say that. About 80 Norwood residents and their friends from outside the town gathered at Memorial Hall at 10:30 a.m. For this year's Memorial Day observances. The indoor event took place at the planned parade that was canceled because of the rain. Even though the event was indoors, there was were elements of Memorial Day parade in the hall. These included the performance of the Colonial Boys, who played patriotic songs like America the Beautiful and the Battle Hymn of the Republic. Additionally, there were opening and closing prayers from Father Stephen Donahue of St. Catherine of Siena Church on Washington Street and Steve Iosco, chaplain for the Marine Corps League of Norfolk County, respectively. It's important to recognize fallen service members, explain Derek Winnestrand, an Army veteran who served from 2001 to 2010 and is now director of the Norwood Veterans Services. Memorial Day makes us pause to celebrate, he added. Winnestrand gave the keynote speech for this year's ceremony. In his speech, he called attention to the service members whose sacrifices can go unnoticed, especially the men and women he served with who died in combat and were battling their inner demons. It also important to remember that individuals who are dealing with mental health struggles. And emphasized, Memorial Day was originally celebrated as a decoration day on May 30th, 1868 in Arlington National Cemetery. Their future president, James A. Garfield, inspired 5,000 people who also decorated 20,000 Confederate and Union soldiers' graves with flowers to remember their sacrifices in the Civil War. This tradition of decoration and dedication carried forward to Monday's events, as noted by Vice Chairman of the Norwood Board of Selectmen, Robert Donnelly. Norwood has a tradition and history of recognizing the service and sacrifices made by our service members, Donnelly said to the audience. He cited an example of the Disabled American Veterans Memorial Park on Berwick Street, which received its name after World War II in the memory of those Americans who served. Additionally, Memorial Hall was originally the George K. Byrd Post 169 of the Grand Army of the Republic, acronym GAR, a fraternal organization of Union veterans of the Civil War founded in 1866. The GAR was dedicated to promoting patriotism, veterans, pensions, and remembrance of Union soldiers, including Byrd, a Norwood resident who served in the war. The organization dissolved in 1956 when its last member died, but Memorial Hall in Norwood, plus this year's celebration, are parts of the organization's historical legacy, noted Wenestrand. One of these traditions was the reading of President Abraham Lincoln's Gettysburg Address by Norwood High School senior Abby Curran. Curran was chosen to give the 2-minute speech after auditioning for it at the school. I was very excited. I felt honored to be chosen, she noted. It's important to carry on the tradition here in Norwood. Curran also said that she appreciated the opportunity to speak publicly in front of a crowd. It was kind of a test of what I can do, and it helped, she noted. Curran will begin studying health science at Clemson University in South Carolina this fall. Whoever formalized Memorial Day, it stands to reason that virtuous Americans of all backgrounds inherently understood the importance of recognizing the sacrifices of their fellow countrymen, said Wenestrand as he addressed the crowd before his keynote speech. The ceremony ended with a performance of the first and last verses of America the Beautiful, streamed from YouTube in place of the Norwood High School Band. Wenestrand encouraged attendees to continue their observances by visiting the nearby Old Parish Cemetery on Washington Street and Railroad Avenue for tours and information, and to pause for a moment of silence at 3 p.m. that day for the National Moment of Remembrance. Additionally, Wenestrand suggested that attendees visit the Veterans of Foreign Wars Auxiliary Post number 2452 on Dean Street from 12 to 6 p.m. to enjoy pizza that day. There's more to learn about the Norwood Veterans Service at a link https://gvimes.link/NorwoodVSO. I'm sure you'll remember that. Jeff Sullivan authored this next one, a school committee approving the curriculum updates, and something regarding the naming of the Willett Educational Center. The Norwood School Committee met last Wednesday and voted to approve curriculum updates to the grades 5 to 12 math curriculum and the K to 4 English language arts ELA curriculum. In the math curriculum, 5 to 12 math department chair Robert Harris and science and technology, engineering and math STEM coordinator Laura Donnelly shared the reasoning for the curriculum update, the most obvious of which is time. Last time we did a curriculum review was 2014, and then what was adopted was a 10-year contract with Big Ideas for grades 6 to Algebra 2, Harris said. And if you look at the timeline, at that timeline, a lot has changed since even prior to 2019. And if you look at our district, a lot of our demographics and our needs have changed dramatically since that time. Harris said Big Ideas was one of the top-of-the-line products for that period, but it seems not to be the case now. Harris said they were looking to align a lot of the curriculum between mathematics and STEM to help the learning process. Harris said he and Donnelly have been working on finding a new state-approved math curriculum, forming a committee and meeting monthly to determine what the district needed. We valued teacher feedback, student feedback, and also what the students were kind of looking for, he said. Early on, we had them do this kind of portrait of the mathematical biography and what they would do for us to give us a history in their math experience and the things that would fall into two buckets, things that we do not want to continue to have happen. You can feel and hear some of their trauma that relates to their mathematical experience and things we want to continue. Harris said they landed on the program curriculum known as Reveal Math. He said teachers and students gave good feedback on the lessons they tried versus the other curriculum they looked at. Assistant Superintendent for Curriculum J.J. Munoff said the full cost of the curriculum would be $210,000 for the first 5 years of materials, support, and access for grades 5 to 8. And he said high school would include other costs. Harris said the reasoning for that was that the eighth grade math scores have been above 60% proficiency in MCAS standardized testing, which is a good result. He said that is a programmatic result, basically meaning that they don't want to fix what isn't broken. Harris said they want to continue to improve on that program, and it has been rippling effects up through the high school level. That was a point of contention with some school committee members like Joan Giblin. That's continuing through, and we are getting more kids into AP advanced placement classes, and so I am unclear as to why we're changing our curriculum, she said. She asked, rather, why would we step away from something in mathematics that's working really well? Harris said they're not trying to throw the baby out with the bathwater, the bathwater being the old curriculum. What is working is what teachers needed, he said. If we're talking about the eighth grade years after COVID-19, the big ideas material, the old curriculum, started to become just a foundation piece or a place where we'd be able to use procedural fluency, assign some homework or practice with that. But the core of what happened with the curriculum and what the eighth grade team was able to do with the curriculum, it was really about how we teach mathematics and what are we putting in front of the kids. He said the eighth grade was able to stick with the scope of the curriculum, but they were creating the nitty-gritty themselves over the last 4 years. That's been the catalyst to my reasoning, and that's been the reason for our growth numbers of 60, Harris said. And that's if we just look at the MCAS piece. Munoz, and I'm not pronouncing that right because I just can't get that accent correctly over the N, said they will keep the AP and English and eighth grade curriculums basically the way they are to keep the gains they've made since the pandemic. Giblin asked, why are we changing anything with growth numbers like that? Munoz pointed out that they have many students not grading proficient in math. There is growth and there is proficiency, right? He said, we still have a lot of kids not on grade level, and we paid for a curriculum that teachers weren't using with fidelity. They were taking parts of that curriculum and mashing them together. The contract is now structured so we would have to rebuy that curriculum to use pieces of that, and we're creating our stuff, or we pivot and say, we've experienced growth in one grade level, but the proficiency is not moving up, but math is getting better over the years, and still half of our kids aren't on grade level yet, just looking at MCAS data. Knows added that he feels this new curriculum will help the district to do that. Gilman said she would still prefer to let the teachers work out their own curriculum. I'd rather pay the teachers than the curriculum company, she said. The committee voted to approve the purchase unanimously. The K-4 ELA curriculum argument was similar. Literacy and the humanities coordinator Stephanie West said the, at least in the ELA department, the literacy department, they felt buying a curriculum was more efficient and easier to unify between the grades and subjects than letting each teacher create their own curriculum. Our goal was to identify high quality materials that would strengthen and improve literacy instruction while aligning to updated state expectations, she said. It's literacy the state is really pushing for, these high quality instruction materials that you have to pay for from a curriculum, because teachers can't always be curriculum writers. So if we're able to purchase a curriculum that is able to help us think about helping students with EIPs and have multiple language learners assess these materials, access these materials rather, then that's less work that the teachers have to do, and they can do more of the fun work of teaching alongside the students. West said the ELA materials are coming to the end of their cycle, and though they were not as old as the math, it is not considered high quality by the state. She said the main goal is to focus on students' ability to read, ability to write, and the ability to think critically. She said the process for selecting new curriculum started in October with the formation of the ELA Curriculum Council, where they met and searched for appropriate materials, tested two of the best, and have now started planning for implementation, assuming the school committee agrees and votes to approve. The two finalists were Arts and Letters and Fishbank Learning, and Fishbank was that the council landed on. They're the ones that they were chosen. The total five-year funding would be around $330,000, with about $200,000 in upfront costs and a $26,000 annual cost for the service paid annually for 5 years. West did say, however, that existing grants will ease some of those costs. All the funding is through the PRISM grant. She said the school committee voted unanimously to improve the new curriculum. Lastly, the committee voted unanimously to approve the name change from the Willett Early Education Center to the Willett Elementary School. This isn't to try to pull a fast one or do anything. It's really simple change, said Chair David Hitzel, H-I-T-Z-L, H-I-T-L-Z. We just want to update the name so we're in line with the Department of Elementary and Secondary Education policy. Date on your calendar, June 13th from 9 a.m. till noon at the Norwood Senior Center, 275 Prospect Street, is contactless paper shred day. Protect yourself from identity theft at one local banker's paper shred day. You can safely dispose of sensitive documents to make sure they don't fall into the wrong hands. Bring up to two boxes of paper contents. We'll make sure your boxes are free. Make sure your boxes are free of paper clips and other non-paper items. This is a contactless event for your safety. 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This event is sponsored by one local Everyday Banking. It must be one of the local banks. And it's in the parking lot at the Senior Center at 275 Prospect Street from 9 till noon on Saturday, June 13th. And it's free. The Norwood PD arrested a Kentucky man for arms theft. Picture of the perpetrator, the alleged person. The Norwood Police Department has arrested a suspect in connection with a commercial break-in involving the theft of firearms from a local business Sunday, May 17th. At approximately 11:42 p.m., Norwood Police responded to Liberty Ordnance Supply at 100 Access Road for a report of breaking entering in process. The business owner was actively monitoring surveillance cameras and reported observing an individual inside the store removing firearms and ammunition. Surveillance video showed a suspect wearing a dark hooded sweatshirt, mask, and gloves taking firearms from display cases. Responding officers from both the 4 p.m. to midnight and overnight shifts immediately established a perimeter around the area and requested additional assistance. Multiple Massachusetts State Police personnel and canine teams from the State Police, Trooper Timothy Mallow and canine Ramon and the Hingham Police Department Officer Ryan Cross and K-9 Gary responded to assist with the search. Initial responding officers observed damage to the building consistent with forced entry. Officers cleared the building and conducted an extensive search of the surrounding area. Timothy Mallow and K-9 Ramon working alongside Norwood officers tracked to the backyard of her residence on Neponset Street, where investigators recovered stolen firearms and clothing believed to have been worn by the suspect during the break-in. The investigative efforts, including surveillance review, evidence collection, and a follow-up investigation by Norwood Police Detective Ryan Sinclair and responding officers, investigators identified the suspect as Aaron Woodrum, age 33, of Kentucky. It's a big state. Investigators determined Woodrum had visited the store several days before the break-in. On Monday morning, May 18th, officers responded to a local hotel for an unrelated call involving an individual refusing to leave the property of officers. Identified the individual and Woodrum as Woodrum and took him into custody based on evidence developed during the investigation. Woodrum has been charged with breaking and entering a firearm distributor, breaking and entering a building during the nighttime with intent to commit a felony, larceny of a firearm, four counts, larceny over $1,200, vandalizing property, two counts. Additional charges are expected at the conclusion of the investigation. Woodrum will be arraigned in a Dedham District Court. The arrest was the result of a coordinated efforts of our patrol officers, detectives, Massachusetts State Police personnel, and assisting canine teams, said Norwood Chief Christopher Patton. The rapid response overnight, combined with strong investigative work, allowed officers to quickly identify and apprehend a suspect while also recovering the stolen firearms. We are grateful to our local and state law enforcement partners for their assistance. Investigators are continuing to review Woodrum's activities in the days leading up to the break-in. Anyone who may have information regarding his whereabouts or activities in the Norwood area in recent days is asked to contact the Norwood Police Department at 781-440-5100. That's 781-440-5100. These are allegations. All suspects are considered innocent until proven guilty in a court of law. Another Jeff Sullivan story, the Greater Neponset Running Club, GNRC, will be celebrating its 20th year on Saturday, June 6th at the Norwood Town Common, starting at 7:30 a.m. The run will be a quick 3 miles for current and past members to hang out and catch up. Organizer Jeff Widnar said the idea is to just get together and celebrate the club. It's been fashioned after something we do every Thanksgiving, which is get together at the town common and just do a little 3 mile run and head over to the Irish Haven for drinks. He said, we won't be having drinks this time around, just breakfast on the common. Widnar said they have almost 50 runners signed up so far. It's an all hands on deck. We're reaching out to everybody who's run with us before to get them to come out and run. He said it's just a celebratory event for us. Widnar said the group started in 2006 as the Greater Norwood Running Club. We changed our name at some point because we were drawing from surrounding committees and the communities, and we didn't want to be strictly Norwood focused, he said. We subbed out of Norwood for Neponset. The group organizes runs almost every day of the week and helps members to train for marathons and races. So Widnar said while the group's never gotten too big, it's still been around for 20 years, which is definitely an accomplishment as far as running clubs go. We've never been a gigantic club, this is a quote, but we've been running together for lots of years, and people just drop off, then come to join, come back, and we've always maintained a nice mid-sized club, he said. We haven't outgrown our traditions. Like every month, we have breakfast at a member's house, and we haven't gotten to the point where we're busting out of somebody's house. Widnar was one of the club's founding members, but he said Michael Giglio really got things together. Mike and a few other members used to run the club called Hurton for Curtain, which is known for being ex-collegiate runners. He said they're fast and they used to run out of Zavarian, and for a variety of reasons we decided we needed our own group. And so Mike was the one who came up with the idea to start, and he's still plugging along. He's had a couple of knee replacements, but he's still plugging along. Widnar said the breakfast will be on the Central Street Green, kept limited to pedestrians in the warmer months after the race from the Norwood Sunrise Cafe. And a few of us might wander over to the Irish Haven after breakfast, as we all want to do. He said we are meeting at 7:30, do our 3 mile run, and then head to Sunrise for breakfast and bring it over to the common at the picnic tables. Nar said the event is more geared to former members, but they wouldn't turn away any new recruits if somebody wanted to come join us. The more the merrier, he said. We're happy to have people join. For more information on the club, go to www.gnrcrunners.org, gnrcrunners.org. Tell them about a coupon for $3 off a 20-pound fill at Norwood Bottle Gas, 305 Providence Highway, right next to the new car Honda Place, 781-762-2330. Or 781-762-2331. Just tell them about the coupon in the Norwood Record and you'll get your $3 off. Again, this has been Frank Dunn. It's been my pleasure for the past couple of years, and we'll continue to read from your Norwood Record. On behalf of the Talking Information Center, I encourage everybody to get out there this weekend and have a great, great time.
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0: Dodge City, and in the territories on west, there's just one way to handle the killers and the spoilers, and that's with a U.S. Marshal and the smell of gun smoke.
1: I'm that Marshal, Matt Dillon, the first man they look for and the last they want to meet.
2: 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That's me, Chester, his deputy.
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11: And coming up next on the Talking Information Center, it's today's reading of the Revere Journal. Please stay tuned.
12: Hi, this is Frank Dunn reading for you from the Revere Journal, the 27th of May edition. On behalf of the Talking Information
11: Center, it's today's reading of the Revere Journal. 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
12: Hi, this is Frank Dunn reading for you from the Revere Journal.

fiscal year 27 school budget that district officials says has been shaped by declining enrollment, rising costs, and an effort to avoid deeper cuts seen in other Massachusetts communities. The approved budget totals, I'll read you the whole thing, $167,257,800. So that really is $164.3 million, and reflects a 1% increase over the current fiscal year budget. District leaders said the spending plan was built amid a sharp drop in student enrollment and continued pressure from inflation, employee health insurance, and increases and limited state funding growth, according to the district data presented by the meeting. Revere Public Schools is a foundation enrollment. The state's calculation of the number of students a district is financially responsible for educating fell by 323 students, or 4.1%, from fiscal year 26 to fiscal year 27. District officials say Revere experienced the seventh steepest enrollment decline in Massachusetts. District leaders said the budget process began months ago and included multiple meetings between the school committee's Ways and Means Committee, Superintendent Dr. Diane Kelly, and Principal and Administrator's Ways and Means Chair John Kingston, said the district relied heavily on state Chapter 70 education aid, which he described as insufficient to sustain previous staffing and service levels. Until Chapter 70 gets corrected, we're going to continue to have issues at the local level, Kingston said. We're not the only that's having issues this year. The 3.0 budget is taking $2.6 million out of district reserves to help this year, said, to help cushion the blow of having cuts. Kingston said district officials emphasized that while reductions were necessary, the budget was designed to preserve classroom supports and core student services as much as possible. According to the district data, the fiscal year 27 budget includes the 66 total position reductions and attrition-related staffing changes. Superintendent Dr. Deanne Kelly acknowledged the difficult nature of the staffing reductions, but said lower enrollment requires fewer positions. For this reason, many of our position cuts make financial sense as lower enrollment logically requires less staffing, Kelly wrote in a budget preamble presented to the committee. Kelly also stressed that district officials work to minimize impacts on students and preserve manageable class sizes. I'm proud of the fact that we've been able to, with very few exceptions, move several positions, but still keep class size at the lower elementary schools around 20. Kelly said during the meeting, she added that middle school class sizes are expected to remain in the lower to mid-20s, while high school class averages will average in the middle to upper 20s. Committee members repeatedly noted that Revere avoided some of the larger reductions being seen elsewhere in the state. Committee members also highlighted efforts to reassign employees to open positions wherever possible rather than eliminating jobs outright. We try to find them a job in another school or another grade, preserving and thinking of the human first, Monteroso said. District officials said principals and central office administrators will continue to refine staffing assignments throughout the summer based on enrollment shifts and course registrations. Kelly also noted that some positions could potentially return in several years in the future years if enrollment rebounds or funding conditions improve. While the budget is better, when the budget is better, rather, or an enrollment increases, we recover these positions as much as we can, Kelly said. None of these positions are

0: unimportant.
1: The city is hosting a Shredded Saturday for residents. The City of Revere Consumer Affairs Office, in cooperation with Massachusetts Attorney General's Office, will host Shredded Saturday on Saturday, June 6th. The event will take place from 9 a.m. until noon in the Revere City Hall parking lot located at 281 Broadway. The free shredding service is available to all Revere residents to help safely dispose of sensitive documents. Important event details: free for all Revere residents, proof of residency is required, and a strictly limited to 3 banker boxes per household. And the annual Our Lady of Lourdes Mass, the outdoor Mass, is scheduled for June 14th at the Grotto Park in the Beachmont, that's Endicott Avenue. Across from the former Our Lady of Lourdes Church will be celebrated by Father Leonardo on June 14th at 10:30 a.m. The traditional outdoor community Mass is open to all that wish to attend. It is an all-inclusive family of all ages events. Some chairs, 125, and covering will be available, but it's suggested to bring your own seat or comfort cushion, umbrella, weather permitting. This is a rain or shine event, and no reschedules due to time constraints. Following the Mass, a collation will be offered to all in attendance, as well as an inside the church tour. God bless you all. God bless the United States, and hope to see everyone at Grotto Park. Commission approves trial for parking restrictions on Revere Street. The Revere Traffic Commission held its regular monthly meeting on Thursday, the 21st, in the city. Councilor Joseph A. Del Grasso, City Council Chambers at Revere Hall. Isn't that a long title? DPW Director Christopher Chiramella presided over the session that was attended by Police Chief Maria La Vita, Fire Chief James Cullen, Chief Engineer Nick Reistrom, and Chief of Planning and Committee Development Tom Swarovski. The first matter taken up was a request to amend Title 10 of the revised ordinances of the City of Revere. The objective of these updates is to provide vendors and members of the public with definitive, unambiguous ordinance language that can be accurately mapped to their corresponding violation. Now, these amendments do not propose any new prohibitions, increased fines, or changes to existing parking regulations, said Chiamella. Parking Director Zach Bobo spoke on behalf of the amendments, stating that the purpose merely is to update outdated language in the city's ordinances. This is more of a housekeeping item to make sure that our presently ambiguous language is made clear, said Bobo, and to replace some old language such as hackneys that are no longer any horses and buggies in the city, as well as make clear the appeals process. There were no opponents, and the commission unanimously approved the amendments. Next up was a request to amend Schedule 11 of Title 10, Handicapped Person Parking, by adding 54 Carset Avenue. Richard Serino spoke in favor of the measure, noting that it is for the benefit of his grandmother, who has some ambulatory issues. The commission unanimously approved the measure. The commission then took up an amendment to Schedule 8, Roman numerals VIII, parking restrictions generally of the revised ordinances of the City of Revere, by inserting the following, quote, no parking anytime on Revere Street easterly from Bellingham Street to North Shore Road, end quote. Ward 5 City Councilor Angela So I spoke in favor of the amendment. This is the easiest way, I'm quoting her now, to let the traffic flow a little better on Revere Street. There are four or five cars parked there during the day, said Waureen Osawaya. I think this would be a good idea, said Carmela. If there are issues down the road, we can address it. I also think it is a good idea, added Ward 2 Councillor Ivor Novoleski. We can try it out and see how it works. Bobo opened whether, oh, queried rather, whether the neighborhood residents had been canvassed and pointed out that about 15 spaces would be lost. He also suggested that perhaps a change in the traffic light sequence on Revere Street and North Shore Road might be a better way to address the issue. There were no opponents, and the commission unanimously approved the measure with the provisos suggested by Rystrom and Swarovski that the new restrictions be done on a 90-day trial basis and that data be compiled to see if there is an improvement in the traffic flow. The next matters were two amendments to Schedule 5, rather, Roman numeral 5, and Title 10, one-way streets, by adding Genesee Street northbound to Mountain Avenue and Furnace Street southbound to Park Avenue. Ward 4 City Councilor Paul Argenzio said that the residents were strongly in favor of the measures, though some expressed concerns about speeding. Argenzio noted that the Genesee Street resident who petitioned to see whether a speed bump might be appropriate to address the speeding problem. The commissioners unanimously approved the changes. Next up was an amendment to Schedule 4 of Title 10, isolated stop signs, by adding the following: Walnut Place westbound at Sumner Street. Novoleski spoke in favor of adding a stop sign. Walnut Place is a small street, and people are flying down it to take the turn onto Summer Street. Hopefully, the stop sign there will slow them down and prevent any accidents, Novoleski said. This is a fair ask, asked, said Chair Minella. There were no opponents, and the commissioners unanimously approved the measure. Next up was another request from Novoleski for a new stop sign, this one at Overlook Avenue, eastbound at Campbell Avenue. This is another a T intersection, and people are coming out of Overlook onto Campbell and are not stopping, even though they can't see around the corner because of parked cars. This is a safety measure. The veteran counselor said to the commission, "A stop sign is absolutely required here," said Rystrom. The next matter was a request to remove a handicap parking sign at 54 Eastern Avenue because it is no longer needed at that location. The commission unanimously approved removing that sign. The commission then took up the new business. The first item was a proposal to add a handicap parking sign at 77 Reservoir Avenue. The commission unanimously moved that matter to a public hearing next month. The commission also moved to a public hearing a measure put forward by Ward 3 Councillor Nicholas Colleandro to place no parking anytime signage on Ensign Street, westerly from Human Street, Human Street, to Sullivan Street. It was noted that all properties have a driveway on the opposite side of the proposed new signage. Next up were requests from Novoleski to add stop signs at Centennial Avenue, both eastbound and westbound at Campbell Avenue, at Shirley Avenue, eastbound at Thornton Street, and at Shirley Avenue, eastbound at Nahant Avenue. Novoleski noted that stop signs at the latter two locations already are in place, but are not officially listed on the city's ordinance. Ordinances, the commission voted to move all the requests to a public hearing at its next meeting. The final matter was a request from Argenzio to add a 24/7 resident parking sticker only request restrictions on Prospect Avenue Northeast from Broadway to 74 Prospect Avenue and on Reservoir Avenue Northeast from 6 to 46 Reservoir Avenue. Argenzio said that the resident-only parking restrictions already exist for overnight, but Broadway shoppers who are avoiding parking meters and MBTA bus commuters are parking there all day during the day. The commission unanimously moved these matters to a public hearing at its next meeting. License commission approves one-day licenses for upcoming summer events in the city. The Revere License Commission held its regular monthly meeting on the 20th. No, I'm sorry, on the Wednesday, May 20th, in the council chamber. On hand for the session were Chair Robert Selevich and the members Daniel Oceana and Lillian Monroy. The commission first took up the continuation for the commission of a hearing from its March meeting regarding violations of fire and building safety codes and a failure to maintain sufficient facilities for a number of cars. On the license pertaining to Atlantic Auto Body, 529 to 533 to 535 Broadway, ANA Rita F. Sarnaglia, a manager, Clayson Sarnaglia, a co-owner of Atlantic Body with his wife, was on hand. And on behalf of the business, the commission has heard from Deputy Fire Chief Paul Cheever, who told the commissioners that Mr. Sarnaglia has been making substantial progress toward resolving the many issues that need to be addressed. A situation that Cheever has described in March as there is a lot of complexity going on here. Honestly, however, Cheever not noted that there are still some unresolved issues and recommended that the commissioners continue to hold the license in abeyance until the remaining outstanding problems are taken care of. Don't end a sentence with a preposition, guys. The commission noted and voted to continue the matter for another 60 days until its July meeting. The commission approved a number of requests for one-day licenses for upcoming summer events in the city. Stephen Morbido, the city's director of engagement, inclusion, and culture, presented an application for a one-day entertainment license to be exercised at Waterfront Square on Sunday, June 28th, from 1 to 7 p.m., for the 5th annual Revere Beach Pride Month celebration. Marabito said the expected attendance will be 2,000 persons over the course of the day. He added that Revere Police and Fire Departments and State Police and MBTA Police all have been made aware of the festival. The Blessed Mother of the Morning, Star Parish, 670 Washington Avenue, presented an application for a one-day malt-slash-wine common victualler and entertainment license for Saturday, June 13th, from 5 p.m. to 10 p.m. for a 250th celebration of America dinner dance for parishioners. The expected attendance is 95 persons. Boston Harley Davidson, 649 Squire Road, Gabriel Einstein, Einstein, event manager, applied for 10 one-day common Victoria licenses on the Saturdays of June 27th, July 11th, 25th, August 8th and 29th, September 12th and 19th and 26th, and October 17th and October 31st for cookouts for customers and staff. The expected attendance at each event is 100 persons. Ms. Einstein said the purpose of these cookouts is for members of the motorcycle community to be able to come together. Fire Commissioner Captain Mark Wolfgang reminded the applicant that appropriate measures must be taken with the Fire Prevention Bureau to ensure that any open flames comply with the convention's safety guidelines. Daniel Lewis, 649 Squire Road, event manager, applied for a one-day malt/wine Victrola license and entertainment license for Sunday, June 7th from 11 a.m. to 7 p.m. for a boxing show in the parking lot of Boston Harley-Davidson show. The expected attendance is 300. There will be a food truck, an ice cream truck, and a DJ. This is a USA boxing-sanctioned event where 15 bouts are scheduled, said Lewis, who added that Cataldo ambulances, a doctor, and a police detail will be on hand. Captain Wolfgang said that if the boxing ring is brought inside because of the inclement weather, the change in use of the building from retail to a place of public gathering will need to be addressed. Rose Burns and Taylor Giuff Cataldo from the mayor's office presented the application for 7 one-day malt/wine licenses to be exercised at the yard at Suffolk Downs, 10 Suffolk Downs Boulevard. And the following dates and times, Saturday, June 13th, 3 p.m. to 9 p.m., Saturday, June 17th, at 3 p.m. to 10:30 p.m., Thursday, July 9th, 3 p.m. to 8 p.m., Friday, July 10th, 2 p.m. to 7 p.m., Saturday, July 11th, 4 p.m. to 11 p.m., Wednesday, July 15th, 3 p.m. to 6 p.m. Saturday, July 19th, 2 p.m. to 8 p.m. for the World Cup soccer watch parties. Burns said the police will be on hand and Twisted Fate Brewing will serve the alcohol. The expected attendance is 2,000 persons. Ward 5 City Councilor Angela Guarino-Soria and Ward 2 Councilor Ivan Obolesky spoke in favor of the applications. Moving on to another topic, two new assistant principals are named for the Lincoln School and Revere High School. Revere Public School Superintendent Dr. Deanne Kelly announced the addition of two new assistant principals, Michelle Vale, as assistant principal of Lincoln School, and Stefano Steve Chinosi as a deputy principal and chief academic officer at Revere High School. Kelly praised both candidates for their experience, leadership, and educational vision as their respective interview committees unanimously chose them. I'm excited to announce these appointments, Kelly said. Welcome to the team, Steve and Michelle. We look forward to seeing great things from both of them. Vale, a 23-year veteran of Revere Public Schools, has spent two decades in various instructional roles, including third and fourth grade, a teacher and math coach. District officials said her long tenure and collaborative leadership style made her a strong fit for the Lincoln School administrative position. Kelly and Vale's work has centered on maintaining high expectations for all students while supporting equitable instructional practices and differentiated learning opportunities. During her 9 years as a math coach, Vail built strong working relationships with teachers across the district and demonstrated a commitment to professional growth and instructional development. The trusting and collaborative relationships she has built with colleagues demonstrate her skills in distributed leadership and leading adult learning, Kelly said. In a statement, Vail said she's eager to begin her new role at Lincoln School and continue serving the Revere community in a leadership capacity. I've been an educator in Revere for 20 years, and I'm grateful for the opportunity to move into a leadership role as assistant principal of Lincoln School, Vail said. Lincoln is known for its hardworking staff and their deep dedication to the students and families that they serve, and I could not be more excited to join such a strong team. Look forward to joining Maurice Cole and Assistant Principal Stacy McKenzie there. And this has been Frank Dunn reading for you from your local paper, as they do every week, and hoping everybody gets out there and enjoys a really fantastic weekend. It's the springtime, folks.
0: You were just listening to today's reading of the Revere Journal on the Talking Information Center. Please stay tuned for more programming, and thank you for listening. Hi, my name is Billy, and here is tonight's weather forecast for the Talking Information Center. This evening, it will be mostly clear skies with degrees low around 44. The sun rose today at 5:11 a.m. The sun will set today at 8:13 p.m. And the sun will rise tomorrow at 5:10 a.m. And that's all the weather I have for today. I'm going to give you the weather for the Talking Information Center. Have a wonderful evening.
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0: And coming up next on the Talking Information Center, it's today's reading of the Winthrop Transcript. 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
9: Hello, this is Priya, reading Winthrop Sun Transcript, published on Thursday, May 28, 2026. WHS grads set to walk the stage on Friday night. Staff report. The graduates of the Winthrop High School Class of 2026 will receive their diplomas at the commencement exercises Friday night at Miller Field. Zoe Ray will deliver the valedictory address. Zainab Fauzi will deliver the salutatory address. Superintendent of Schools Lisa Howard, Winthrop High School Principal Matt Crombie, and Council President James Lattery will lead the presentation of diplomas to the graduates. More than $100,000 in scholarships will be presented to students during the exercises. The class of 2026 has distinguished itself for its academic and athletic achievements during the past 4 years. Winthrop's dedicated teachers and administrators will be in attendance to wish the graduates a bright future in college and in their careers. Now to the next. Council votes down proposed rule change by Adam Swift. The town council narrowly defeated a proposed rules change that would have changed how items can be added to the council agenda. The council voted 5-4 last week against a proposed council rule that would allow an item that is not on the agenda to be discussed if a majority of councillors voted to do so. Currently, the council requires a unanimous vote to place an item on the agenda during a meeting, typically for an emergency measure. Prior to the vote, Town Attorney James Cipollotta said that not only would the proposed rule change violate the state's open meeting law, but the rule as currently constituted violates the law as well. It says currently that during the course of a meeting, other than amendments to existing motions, no business shall be considered by the Town Council unless there is a unanimous vote of the Council to waive this rule, said Cipollotta. There was a proposal to change that to read, other than amendments to existing motions, no business shall be considered by the Town Council unless there is a majority vote of the Council to waive this rule. In doing his research, Cipollotta said the main issue came down to one of the notice of meetings under the open meeting law. The open meeting law requires that the agenda must list all topics that the chair of the public body reasonably anticipates will be discussed in the meeting, he said. After further consultation with the State Attorney General's office, Cipollotta said his legal opinion that both the current and revised rule violate the notice provision of the open meeting law and that the council revised the rule to strike out the words unless there was a unanimous vote and not add additional language. Basically, you would be striking an unlawful rule that is in effect now, Cipollotta said. Precinct 3 Councillor Joseph Romano argued that there was nothing he heard from Cipollotta's legal opinion or the law that specifically blocked the passage of the rule change. With all due respect to Attorney Cipollotta, I feel a lot of the stuff you said isn't particularly relevant to this motion, said Romano. All the stuff you read is pertaining to the chair, and if the chair reasonably expects something, this has nothing to do with the chair. It is about what the council would decide once the meetings get started. I haven't read anything that would disbar our motion. It was already approved by the Rules and Ordinance Committee. It does not need a second, I say. We should still vote on it. Romano also noted that there would not be an issue of a motion being proposed and passed at a single meeting since all councillors have council privilege to push any action off to the future meeting. In addition, he said the council would not be allowed to vote on a motion the first time it was added to the agenda, giving the public time to have input into any motion or issue. Several councillors noted that the council would be putting itself at risk if it willfully violated the open meeting law. I want to recognize Attorney Cipollotta's time and effort that he put into this research and communication to the council, said Precinct 2 Councillor Kim Dines. It is very clear. I just want to urge the council that we are here to serve our constituents, the residents of Winthrop. Why would we ever consider passing something that is in violation of the Massachusetts State open meeting law? End of story. We are here to be transparent. That is what we all want. Why would we ever differ from that? Councillor at large Max Tessinari that the danger wasn't necessarily that something would be pushed through in a single meeting, but that the town could face legal ramifications from the state or an individual if it violates the open meeting law. In addition to Romano, councillors Pat Costigan, Paul Redden, and Martin Finn voted in favor of the council rule change. Now to the next. News brief. U.S. Army Corps of Engineers wants to see water safety a priority this summer. As Americans head to lakes and rivers for the 2026 recreation season, the U.S. Army Corps of Engineers is reminding everyone to make water safety part of every outdoor adventure. USACE manages more than 400 lake and river projects nationwide and welcomes millions of visitors each year. While those visits create opportunities for recreation and family memories, preventable tragedies still occur on public waters annually, many involving people not wearing life jackets. Statistics from the last 5 years regarding the public recreation fatalities at U.S. East Lake and River Project shows that 91% of victims were not wearing a life jacket, 92% were male, 88% were age 18 or older, and nearly half were swimming in undesignated areas. The recreation areas operated by the U.S. Army Corps of Engineers are provided for visitors to get outside, enjoy nature, and create wonderful memories, said Major General Jason E. Kelly, USA's Deputy Commanding General for Civil and Emergency Operations. If your plans this summer include activities on the water, take appropriate precautions. Wear a life jacket, swim in designated areas, recreate responsibly, and encourage your family and friends to do the same. Too often, accidents happen without warning and in just a matter of seconds, said Heath Kruger, USA's National Water Safety Program Manager. A properly fitted life jacket remains one of the simplest and most effective ways to save a life. Whether you are boating, fishing, swimming, or enjoying time near the water, preparation and awareness matters. USA's encourages visitors to follow these important water safety reminders. Wear a properly fitted life jacket when boating, fishing, paddling, or spending time near the water. Never swim alone and always swim in designated areas when available. Keep children within arm's reach whenever they are near open water. Avoid alcohol while boating or swimming. Be aware that water temperatures can remain dangerously cold even during warm weather. Use engine cutoff devices while boating to reduce the risk of runaway vessels and propeller injuries. Learn your swimming limits and understand that open water conditions differ from pools. Learn more water safety tips by visiting pleasewearit.com and following Please Wear It on Facebook and Instagram. USAS is one of the nation's leading federal providers of outdoor and water-based recreation, offering diverse outdoor opportunities close to home for millions of visitors each year. More information about USA's recreation sites and activities is available at copslakes.us. Next, Massport unveils new playground splash pad at Byers Park. The Massachusetts Port Authority, Massport, recently joined State Representative Adrian Madaro and students from Samuel Adams Elementary School to celebrate the reopening of the newly renovated playground and splash pad at Byers Park. During the event, students enjoyed exploring the brand new play structures in the playground firsthand. The renovations to these two important features of the park are part of a larger effort to upgrade playgrounds and family amenities across Massport property and give local children and families more options for interactive play and outdoor fun in East Boston. These improvements at Byers Park are a tremendous addition for East Boston families, said State Representative Adrian Madaro. It's exciting to see children already enjoying the new playground and splash pad, and I appreciate Massport's continued commitment to our community. The new space features modern play structures designed for children of varying age and abilities, while the splash pad offers a fun and refreshing outdoor space for families during the warmer months. The playground improvements at Byers Park are one component of a broader Massport initiative to modernize playground equipment throughout its park, ensuring safe, accessible, and engaging recreational spaces for all. Byers Park is one of the East Boston's most treasured community spaces, and these new improvements will provide families with even more opportunities to gather, play, and enjoy the waterfront, said Rich Davey, Massport CEO. Massport is proud to continue investing in parks and green spaces that improve quality of life for residents and visitors. Massport is also undertaking similar improvements at Bremen Street Park, which are expected to be completed in the coming months. Now to the next. Winthrop man charged with manslaughter in death of wife. Staff report. A 58-year-old Winthrop man pleaded not guilty to manslaughter Tuesday in the Sunday morning shooting of his wife, Jacqueline Burnberry. Winthrop police responded to an apartment at 26 Beacon Street shortly after 8:30 a.m. on Sunday, May 24, after there were multiple calls reporting a disturbance at the address. Initial reports indicated a verbal argument was taking place and that a firearm may have involved, according to Winthrop police. Officers responded immediately and located an adult female, later identified as Barry, suffering from a gunshot wound. Officers and emergency personnel rendered medical aid on scene before the victim was transported by ambulance to a local hospital where she later died. As a result of an on-scene investigation, Winthrop Police quickly detained one person of interest for questioning, Sean Brewer. Brewer was arraigned in Boston Municipal Court on Tuesday and a not guilty plea was entered on his behalf. At the arraignment, prosecutor said Brewer claimed the shooting was accidental. He claimed to the police that the morning he was sweeping his bedroom before church when he found items in his and his wife's bedroom that did not belong to him, including a jacket with a firearm in a pocket. Suffolk County Prosecutor Sarah McCoy said he indicated he took the firearm out and asked Miss Perry about it. He indicated he didn't touch the trigger and the firearm spontaneously went off, striking Miss Perry. Brewer has a lengthy criminal record with convictions for violent crime and drug offenses, according to the prosecution. In addition, McAvoy said Brewer had a pending assault and battery on a police officer and resisting arrest case. Brewer's bail was revoked on the assault case and he was ordered held on $100,000 bail on the manslaughter charge. He will remain in jail pending hearings on the two cases in June and July. Jackie was sweet, loyal, loving and kind. She was a nurturer. She was a proud sister, daughter and auntie, niece, friend and cousin to so many. Words cannot express the devastating impact of this loss on all of us, the Berry family said in a statement. The world is a little less bright today because she's gone. Jackie, we will love and miss you for the rest of our days. A GoFundMe page to help cover hospital and funeral costs is available online. After the arrangement, Brewer's attorney Lorenzo Perez told local media that police reports and Barry's dying words corroborated that the shooting was accidental. Now to the next forum. Our opinions. High-speed e-bikes must be regulated like any motor vehicle. A bill proposed by Governor Maura Healey, known as the Ride Safe Act, that would require an annual registration, liability insurance, and an official license plate for electric bicycles that are capable of exceeding 30 mph is long overdue. These so-called e-bikes have fallen through the cracks of our motor vehicle laws, even though for all intents and purposes, they are motor vehicles. When e-bikes first came along, they were regular pedal-powered bicycles that were equipped with small electric motors. The primary purpose of the e-motors was to provide assistance to bike cyclists who were not entirely capable of using regular bicycles, either because of age or some physical limitation, for whom the electric motors gave them a little bit of boost. However, as with everything else in life these days, technology soon began to expand the e-bike universe. Today, e-bikes are capable of reaching speeds of 60 miles per hour. Governor Healey's bill, which resulted from a study that was commissioned in 2024, will regulate e-bikes based on their top speed. Traditional e-bikes that do not exceed 20 mph will still be treated like regular bicycles. Operators of e-bikes with speed capable of 30 mph will be required to be at least 16 years of age, must wear helmets, and will be banned from using sidewalks. The real target of the bill are the e-bikes that are capable of speeds exceeding 30 mph. Owners of these vehicles, which essentially are e-mopeds, will have to comply with the motor vehicle laws regarding insurance, registration, and safety equipment, and will be prohibited from using bike lanes and sidewalks. We urge our state legislators to pass the governor's bill as soon as possible. There already have been too many tragedies involving these vehicles, which are becoming increasingly popular, and any delay will only allow more tragedies on our roadways to occur. Now to the next. Health Department outlines new safety tracking program by Adam Swift. A new Winthrop Health Department program will help provide security and peace of mind when it comes to the elderly and others at risk of wandering away from their caregivers. At least week's town council meeting, Health Director Meredith Hurley gave a presentation on the Safety Net Bracelet tracking program. Hurley said the department has been working on the program for about 18 months and thanked Disabilities Commission member John Morgan for helping to push for the program in Winthrop. She said the Safety Net program, which will be funded through money the council appropriated to the Disabilities Commission is very close to being launched. The program is really for anybody who is at risk of wandering, said Hurley. It really started as an initiative for elders with Alzheimer's, dementia, cognitive decline. This is a program that has been launched in Chelsea. So what we are seeing is children with neurodivergence like autism spectrum disorder that we are worried about wandering away from their homes. This is also excellent for them. Hurley said her department has already begun outreach to families in town who has experienced a need in the past, mainly people who have had an elder or a child who have wandered away and called emergency services. Currently, she said there are about a dozen families who have said they want to commit to the program. Those are the folks we are thinking will be at the high utilizers of the program, she said. The bracelet itself uses radio frequency technology like the LoJack stolen car tracking devices. The question usually is asked, why radio frequency versus GPS, said Hurley. This will work where GPS or cellular service is not available. It can also work in shallow water, which in our community, we are very worried about any kids that have neurodivergence because they are often seeking water and we are surrounded so much by it. The bracelet is secured on the wrist of an at-risk individual that has a locking mechanism. We are going to have two or three public safety vehicles that will be getting installed with frequency readers, said Hurley. We have a public health vehicle, so that will be in one of ours. The frequency readers will also be installed in a police and a fire vehicle, she said. If the person wanders and a caregiver calls 911, the radio frequency that is assigned to them will be activated and tracked with the vehicle, said Hurley. It is the starting point of where the person left from, and then they go out and then they drive up and down the streets looking for the pinging. The health department will be purchasing 12 to 15 transmitters initially and 2 to 3 trackers. There will also be training on the program for public safety and health personnel on the program. As a member of the Commission on Disability, we are proud that we found this out and that we were able to get Meredith on board, said Morgan. We hope it's successful, but we also hope that it never has to be used. Now to the next. CASA holds its Rising Tide Community Youth Awards program by Carrie Schumann. Community Action for Safe Alternatives CASA held its Rising Tides Youth Community Awards program May 14 at the Lodge of Elks Hall. CASA Board President Ruben Riberia delivered the welcoming remarks. CASA Executive Director Amy Epstein also addressed the large gathering of CASA participants and families. CASA Board of Directors Stephen Ruggiero said in his speech at the event, I am honored to be here and to deliver this important message on behalf of the CASA Board of Directors. Before I get started, I just wanted to introduce myself. My name is Stephen Ruggiero and I'm a former CASA participant and I have been on the CASA board since 2016. I'd also like to thank you all for being here tonight to celebrate with us, and I wanted to also thank a few of our distinguished guests that we have in the room. Eric Ritzter from Senator Edwards' office, Representative Jeff Turco, Counselor Suzanne Swope, former Council Vice President Hannah Belcher, and former Councillor Tracy Honan. I would also like to extend a special thank Carl Williams from Senator Elizabeth Warren's office, who is here tonight, and invite him to the podium to say a few words. Lastly, I'd like to thank all of our MVP donors who are here tonight, the Winthrop Marketplace, Kelly Gall and Volo, and the Winthrop Lodge of Elks, Winthrop Charities, and the Winthrop Foundation, and the Brownie Foundation. My message tonight is simple. Organizations like CASA do not survive because of buildings, logos, or even state and federal grants alone. They survive because a community decides they matter. And tonight, I'm asking all of us to make that decision together. For nearly 30 years, CASA has been one of the cornerstones of this community, founded by parents and community members who care deeply about the well-being of young people in Winthrop. CASA has created safe, supportive, welcoming space for kids and families across our town. And what makes CASA truly special, especially to today, is this. Every CASA program is completely free of charge. No membership fees, no registration cost, no participant cost, no child turned away because a family cannot afford it. That commitment matters enormously right now. Families everywhere are feeling the heat between housing costs, groceries, childcare, sports, transportation, and everyday expenses. Many parents are being forced to make difficult choices about what opportunities they can provide for their children. CASA removes that barrier. It ensures that every young person in this community has access to mentorship, leadership opportunities, support services, safe after-school spaces, and positive community programs, regardless of their family's financial situation. That means a child can walk through the door and participate without worrying whether their parents can afford another bill. And for some families, that makes all the difference. For some kids, CASA is where they build confidence. For others, it's where they find friendship, support, leadership opportunities, or trusted adults who care about them. And in today's world, that kind of support, compassion, and empathy matters more than ever. We all know families are under pressure, schools are under pressure, and young people are facing growing mental health and social challenges. At the same time, organizations like CASA are facing increasing uncertainty around state and federal funding. Prevention and youth programs are often among the first thing at risk when budgets tighten and when our government, federal and local, makes decisions that negatively impact the well-being of our community. But here's the reality. Free programming is not free to provide. It takes staff, it takes resources, it takes safe spaces, it takes supplies, trainings, insurance, and accountant fees. And sometimes it's the basic things people don't even think about. CASA has to pay rent to the town just to keep its doors open. CASA has to buy drinking water for the kids who has come through its program every day because the water at the E.B. Newton building is non-potable. Those may sound like small things, but they add up quickly, and they are reminders that even organizations doing extraordinary work for our community still face ordinary everyday expenses. Keeping CASA running requires more than passion. It requires financial support, and it requires a community willing to invest in its young people. That being said, primary prevention efforts work. You may never see the crisis that didn't happen. You may never know the student who stayed in school and stayed connected instead of falling through the cracks. You may never see the impact one trusted adult or one safe space had on a child's life, but those outcomes are real. And communities either invest in young people now or pay a far greater price later. And honestly, for many people in this room, especially the hockey parents here tonight, my mom being one of them, that idea probably feels very familiar because hockey parents understand what it means to show up for kids. They understand the early mornings, the late nights, the freezing cold drinks, the fundraising, the carpools, and the sacrifices it takes to help young people grow and succeed. No hockey team succeeds because of one player alone. It takes teammates, it takes coaches, it takes families, it takes a community, and the same is true for our town and for the CASA. To quote Helen Keller, "Alone we can do so little, together we can do so much." Those words feel especially true in a community like Winthrop. Because every child deserves to know that adults in this community are in their corner. Some kids find that support on the ice or on the field or on the stage. Others find it through CASA. Every child deserves a team behind them. That's what CASA provides. And just like in any sport, strong communities make sure nobody gets left behind. And I know people are asked to give to many causes. I know sometimes are not easy for everyone, but I would ask you to think about what kind of community we want Winthrop to be in the future. Do we want a town where opportunities are only available to families who can afford them? Or do we want a community that believes every child deserves support, opportunity, and belonging? Tonight, we have the opportunity to do what great teams do, step up when it matters most. So I'm asking you tonight to support CASA however you can. If you can donate, please do so. Each table has a QR code on it. 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Now to the next. Senator Edwards votes in favor of $64 billion FY27 budget, securing funding for the 3rd Suffolk District and key policy wins across the Commonwealth. Senator Lydia Edwards proudly voted in favor of the Massachusetts Senate's $64 billion fiscal year 2027 FY27 budget, joining her colleagues in passing a fiscally responsible and values-driven plan that protects the Commonwealth's most vulnerable residents while investing in long-term economic stability. In combination with the Fair Share FY26 supplemental budget passed in early April, this budget season has brought a series of fiscal and legislative wins to the third Suffolk and beyond. Key highlights in FY27 budget: arts and music, arts and culture, education and youth programming, environmental resiliency and green jobs, housing resources, food insecurity and recovery services. Key highlights in FY27 budget: $7.66 billion for local school districts, including a record $160 per pupil minimum in aid, $265 million for an anti-hunger food security and economic security, including $148 million for SNAP or DTA, $55 million for emergency food assistance, and $29.7 million for healthy incentives program. Historic investments in cities and towns through record levels of Chapter 70 school aid and unrestricted general government aid. Expanded affordability in higher education through Mass Educate. Strengthened protections for 16 and 17 year olds from sexual exploitation by authority figures. New consumer protections requiring companies to make subscription cancellation as easy as enrollment. Assisted living safety improvements. Housing measures aim to streamline local permitting, modernize zoning, and increase housing supply and lower costs. In addition to the above highlights in the FY27 budget, Senator Edwards was able to allocate critical funding to her third Suffolk district focused on key improvements to environmental resiliency, recovering arts and culture, housing, food insecurity, education, legal services, and more. This was Priya reading Winthrop transcript. Thank you for listening. Thank you.
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1: Hello, my name is Lisa Rosales Mora, coming to you today from the Talking Information Center in Marshfield, Mass. And today is Wednesday, May 27th, 2026, and I will be reading the latest edition of the Duxbury Clipper, which is today, Wednesday, May 27th, 2026. And we will begin with new rules at the schools. Handbook changes update rules for drinks, devices, and AI. The school committee approved several changes to the student handbooks, including new or updated rules regarding electronic devices for schools. Handbook changes update rules for drinks, devices, and AI. The school committee approved several changes to the student

of adding more devices to the current ban is intended to get students to spend more time interacting with their peers. Alden School Principal Jennifer Long said, "Enforcing the rules against electronic devices is challenging," Long said. School committee members had said that school committee member Laurel Deacon agreed, saying she hesitated to create policies when it's not clear how they can be implemented. Deacon said she didn't think it was realistic to expect the bus driver to enforce the policy. "I think behavior is enough of a struggle on the bus. Bus drivers do the best they can monitoring students while keeping their eyes on the road," Superintendent Danielle Klingemann said. "They're in contact with the principals, vice principals, and teachers on a daily basis and about what's going on. They're not expected to enforce the rules while driving. There's a form drivers can fill out if something happens that concerns them," she said. "Not all students have an easy time riding the bus with their peers," said Jen Whedon. "For some, reading on a Kindle or listening to a podcast allows them to tune out and not get harassed," she said. She wasn't opposed to the rule change in general, but thought there might be some exceptions allowed. "Reading a printed book or doing homework on the bus is encouraged," Long said. "So is doing crossword puzzles and word searches, which the school will provide," she added. "But it's hard to make exceptions to the ban on electronics. But we do meet the needs of students." Whedon said she's fine with the proposed language, but still had questions about enforcing the policy. She added that survey results and discussions during the strategic planning process pointed to people believing the approach to discipline was inconsistent and confusing. The school committee is expected to discuss both the electronic device policy and the enforcement question at future meetings. Under the rules for beverages, the new language in the Alden School states that beverages other than water are only allowed in the cafeteria. The handbook cites coffee and hot chocolate as examples. Energy drinks are not permitted at all. Similar language is found in the DMS handbook with the additional statement that caffeinated beverages are not recommended for students. Marshall said she heard concerns about Alden students bringing energy drinks to school. She suggested defining what an energy drink is in the handbook. "There are students bringing Starbucks drinks to school," Whedon said. "Students are only allowed water in the classroom, but they bring energy drinks to school that they leave in their cubbies when it's time to go to class," Long said. "Sometimes the sugary drinks get tipped over, leaving a sticky mess. It's been a distraction, and the custodians are cleaning up after spilled drinks more often," Long said. Deacon recommended using the newsletter to remind parents about the policy. "As much as I would like to think that everyone reads every handbook from start to finish and then signs it, as we would expect, I think that's maybe not the case." School committee Ann Holland suggested warning families about the dangers of the young children drinking caffeine and energy drinks, including data about what's in them. "Middle school students are allowed to take coffee into the cafeteria." DMS Principal Sarah McGuire said, "Students who arrive early often like to hang out there. We absolutely see kids coming in with all different sorts of drinks and the canned energy drinks at lunch as well," she said. "They have reached out to families about how those beverages aren't good for their children. In many cases, our families didn't realize how much caffeine is in some of these beverages." Whatever the policy, there's sometimes a difference between what happens at home and what is enforced at home. "It is helpful when we have a common understanding. Using AI is not banned outright, according to the DHS handbook. The DHS handbook states that generative AI tools must be used ethically, responsibly, and knowingly to support student use, not to bypass it. Using it is permitted for doing initial research for sources and checking their grammar. Teachers should make it clear what students can use it for," Cotton Herman said. "It can sometimes be obvious when a student has used AI. For example, a lot of student work is done using Google Docs, and the change history
can show if a student seems to have added new text very quickly, as though it were lifted from another.

0: another source. When confronted, students often admit using AI, but for opposite reasons. Cotton Herman said, sometimes they realize they did something wrong, but others don't think they did anything wrong. When it happens, it's an opportunity for what she called conversation and learning. The handbook has a chart showing the consequences, which include a warning, a zero grade, or redoing the assignment. We still have a lot of work and learning to do, but we do feel it's necessary when we have cheating incidents or plagiarism incidents that come up and that are due specifically to generative AI, that we have the handbook language to back that up. The policy on the use of generative AI to cheat hadn't been updated to include language about the consequences, Cotton Herman said. Catching students using AI can be a challenge. Software that's supposed to detect AI cheating is unreliable. There have been cases of students being incorrectly accused of using AI, Cotton Herman said. Teachers may be using AI detection software, but it's not a school-wide state practice, she said. And so continuing on, we now read, a turtle and a swamp weed are two of the reasons for the repeated delays getting a Temple Street affordable housing project before the ZBA. The villas at Keenbrook would place 28 single-family homes on 18 acres of land off Temple Street, said Robert Galvin, the lawyer representing the developer at the ZBA meeting on May 14th. Galvin told the ZBA that a plan had been developed that meets the guidelines of the Endangered Species Program because the property is home to the eastern box turtle. And that means that it is classified as a species of special concern, and swamps smartweed, which is classified as threatened by the Commonwealth. That has led to major revision of the original plan, Galvin said. Galvin expects to get approval for the new plan from the Commonwealth in the near future. He said the need to create a site plan that meets the requirements of the state's Endangered Species Act was the reason for the delay in getting to a plan to the ZBA. If we didn't delay and we created site plans for you, we would be asking you to improve a project that would likely change, and then we would have to resort to a whole new public hearing process. The project would be built under the state's Chapter 40B affordable housing law. Chapter 40B is a state law that allows builders to bypass some local zoning laws and town committee reviews when developing land, provided that 25% of the housing units are kept affordable. Chapter 40B is used in developments in town that have less than 10% affordable housing. Seven of the units in the project would be designated as affordable. ZBA member Judy Barrett, who was chairing the meeting, expressed her frustrations with the project delays, saying it was filed when it was not so ready to file. The hearing originally opened in January, and the project still hasn't been ready in March. She said she knew the filing process with the Commonwealth due to the Endangered Species Act can be slow, but to come in here and apply for comprehensive permit and be not ready is really insulting to this board. So I just need to get things on the record, and I'm not happy, really. All of the homes are beyond the 100-foot wetlands buffer zone, and only a small portion of the entire site is inside it. That section would probably only be used for landscaping, he said. The Conservation Commission wanted to make sure the wetlands to the south and west of the site were protected. Galvin said they intend to keep as much of the project out of the area. According to Galvin, the revised plan leaves 60% of the land undeveloped. The Commonwealth wanted 1.5 acres of land set aside for each acre developed. The changes will also meet the planning board's request that the development have a reduced footprint. The 28 homes would all run along a single street in what Galvin called a pocket design. The homes would be either 2 or 3 bedrooms, with a total count of 81 homes. There would be a shared septic system, he said. While there will be a sidewalk within the site, Galvin said they hoped not to extend it outside it, since it would be a sidewalk from somewhere to nowhere. The planning board also asked that they keep the homes as far from Route 3 as possible. To the extent that we are able to do so, we're doing that. There will also be extensive noise screening, he added. The developer did almost everything the town asked, said Mohammed Oeja of Stonebridge Homes, the project's builder. He said his company has done a lot of pocket neighborhoods. The homes range in size from 2,500 square feet to 3,100 square feet, Oeja said. Since the project was still not ready for a full presentation, Galvin said his client was willing to take another extension of the same length as the previous one to the ZBA, and a public would have to weigh in. The hearing was continued until July 9th. Duxbury Creamery will sell freshly made goat cheese. Elaine Philbrick is Duxbury's newest farmer, and she is creating a commercial goat dairy called Duxbury Creamery. A lover of goat cheese, Philbrick is being mentored by Jean Coons, whose Kennebec Cheesy in Sydney, Maine, regularly wins awards. I was swooning over her cheese, and when she offered to share recipes and teach me how to make it, I knew I would have extraordinary products to sell that would be far more delicious and fresher than anything you could buy in the supermarket. Philbrick signed a lease in December 2024 for 70 acres of pasture at the historic O'Neill Farm. She has previous experience working with and owning goats and goatscaping company. Duxbury Creamery is not yet in production mode, so to keep yourselves posted, you will be following. Duxbury will sell this freshly made goat cheese in the near future, and it is about completed. They have a dairy barn that's still in the works, along with acres of pasture land. The barn is 44 feet by 48 feet and has two floors. The first floor has the milking parlor, milk room, cheese making, room sanitation, laundry room, and bathrooms. The second floor is a function room. Massachusetts dairy requirements are rigorous, said Philbrick. And Scott Estabrooks, who was willing to make the challenge. Moreover, experienced dairy engineers who would take on goat dairy are very rare in New England, and we are amazed to find the best right here in town. Tom Beck of W.T. Beck Specialty Company, Inc. So the farm continues to be a very authentically Duxbury farm, Philbrook said, and her boyfriend, Brooks Chase, managed the farm. There are 9 full and part-time workers on the farm, and we have those cheesemakers who, Philbrook says, do the real farm work. 52 goats ranging in age from very young kids to mature goats. The farm can support a total of 200 goats. And the goats are housed in the barn. We currently have 1 fenced pasture, but are working to have 10 pastures for rotational grazing. The existing fencing was built for dairy cows and needs to be replaced to contain the smaller and more agile goats. Once complete, the goats will stay outside for most of the year. When the barn is complete, it will have the capacity to milk 110 goats in 1 hour by one operator. Philbrick said, the farm will eventually have the largest number of milk stanchions, which elevate and restrain the goats in the state. She hopes to have her commercial dairy license by the end of June or July. Then she'll start selling fresh goat cheeses at the Plymouth and Hingham farmers markets and via subscription. There will also be tours starting in June. Goats will be driven around over 70 acres on our electric UTV golf cart. It ends with a tour of the dairy barn and bottle feeding our hungry baby goats. Tours and subscription information are available on the Duxbury Creamery website. And that is something new for the town and very exciting. And in other news, we will talk about the weather reflections. Our fair town experienced 4 days of sunshine and midsummer temperatures last week, giving us a taste of summer. As often happens in New England, this quickly changed over the holiday weekend, with highs stuck in the 50s and 60s. Cool weather is expected to continue well into June, with the National Weather Service forecasting cooler than normal temps, with its 6 to 10 day outlook and equal chances of above or below normal readings, with its 8 to 14 day outlook. Also from the NWS, we have the first rendition of the 2026 hurricane outlook. NWS provides a lower than normal number of storms and hurricanes this season, due in part to El Nino effect in the southern Pacific Ocean. El Nino is a warming of sea surface temps off the western South American coast. NWS is projecting 8 to 14 named tropical storms, including just 3 to 6 hurricanes. Thankfully, we have not seen major hurricane damage locally for several decades. Some would say we are overdue, yikes, in Duxbury. Let's hope for the best, yes. And in other news, we will talk about a request. The Duxbury Beach Reservation has received a generous bequest from the estate of longtime beach advocate and former trustee Anita Haffey. The gift will support DBR's ongoing mission to maintain Duxbury Beach as a buffer, protecting the mainland while offering scenic beauty, recreational access, and critical habitat for wildlife. Haffey spent countless hours walking the length of Duxbury Beach. She found joy in the beauty of the Atlantic Ocean, the rolling dunes, and the smooth white stones she affectionately called Duxbury Diamonds. DBR will honor Haffey's legacy through the establishment of the annual Anita Haffey Volunteer Award, recognizing volunteers who demonstrate an exceptional commitment to DBR's mission. Anita's love of Duxbury Beach was profound, said Maggie Kearney, former president of DBR. She treasured every part of this special place and was dedicated to protecting it for future generations. Haffey led functioning and fundraising efforts to restore the fragile barrier beach after the devastating no-name storm of 91. My mother understood that Duxbury Beach is both beautiful and vulnerable, said Bernie Haffey. And Duxbury Musical Festival finalizes the lineup. The Duxbury Music Festival returns this summer with an ambitious lineup of performances, educational programming, and community events that bring internationally acclaimed musicians to Duxbury audiences of all ages. Leading the festival is artistic director and pianist Stephen Dietz. Joining him are pianist Oksana and Grammy Award-nominated cellist and conductor Dmitry Yablonsky, and there are many violinists. The festival's jazz faculty includes saxophonist Zach Basic and pianist-composer Chase Morin. The festival runs from June 26th through July 3rd, and the schedule of events includes an opening night dance party on the town green on June 26th, family day on the town green on June 28th, a jazz cabaret on July 2nd, and a finale on July 3rd featuring DMF students and faculty at the Ellison Center. For tickets, schedules, and additional info, go to sscmusic.org. In addition to individual tickets, attendees can purchase VIP all-access pass, which includes admission to all 7 concerts, premier seating, and access to select receptions with festival artists. And in other news, around town. And from the center, formerly known as the Senior Center, we have author talk with Ayelet Waldman. The Duxbury Literary Circle welcomes best-selling novelist and essayist Ayelet Waldman on Thursday, May 28th at 1 at the Duxbury Free Library. Waldman will discuss her new novel, The Perfect Hand, a fast-paced historical story, presented in partnership with the Duxbury Literary Circle, Booked, and the Center. Everything in moderation. As we age, our bodies, how we respond to alcohol, sleep aids, and medications change. Join nurse Barbara for a relaxed, judgment-free conversation on staying safe and feeling your best. We'll explore the latest insights on how substances can affect your health with a focus on the fact that there is no such one-size-fits-all answer. What's too much varies from person to person, and that is Friday, June 5th at 10 a.m. Join the Rise and Shine. Early risers are invited to join Rise and Shine Beach Walkers, a new morning walking group meeting Thursdays in June at Duxbury Beach. Participants will gather at 6:30 a.m. in the public parking lot before the bridge for a walk across the bridge and along the beach before the summer heat and crowds arrive. Enjoy fresh salt air, scenic views, and good company while starting the day on the right foot. In the event of inclement weather, the walk will be canceled. Rediscover classic reads with the Timeless Tales Book Club, facilitated by former school librarian and middle school literature teacher Shelley Summer. The group meets on Thursday, June 9th at 11 to discuss The Old Man and the Sea by Ernest Hemingway. Join Lieutenant General Dave Valancourt. He will speak at the center on Wednesday, June 17th at 10, sharing insights on the importance of service and its impact on the community. Authors Jessica Treadway, Elizabeth Searle, and Marianne Leone were at the center last week for a Duxbury Literary Circle author luncheon celebrating Treadway's new book, I Felt My Life with Both Hands. Celebrate the 250th at the American Legion. The Duxbury American Legion Post 223 begins its celebration of the United States' 250th anniversary next month with a two-session speaker series. On Thursday, June 11th at 6:30, award-winning photojournalist Bill Brett will present his most recent book, Boston Veterans Appreciation, a compilation of interviews with over 100 veterans from the greater Boston area. Brett was the chief photographer for the Boston Globe for 30 years and is the author of six other books detailing Boston's heritage, history, and culture. On Thursday, June 25th at 9, Colonel J.D. Williams will give a presentation on the USS Salem and Four River Shipyard. The USS Salem, built in Quincy, was the flagship of the 6th and 2nd Fleets and currently is a shipbuilding museum docked in Quincy and open for tours. The Four River Shipyard produced more than 300 warships during World War II. Coffee and pastries will be served. Both events are free and open to the public. That is Thursday, June 11th at 6:30, and Thursday, June 25th at 9 a.m. And that is at Duxbury American Legion Post 223. Rain washed out the parade, but Duxbury still honored its fallen servicemen and women with the ceremony at First Parish Church. And many were in attendance at the ceremony. Many came to honor those who served and have passed away. The first Memorial Day service in the church was 1885. Attendees show respect as the colors are recessed. Veteran Mickey Wymas carries the American flag. And in other news and other events, we will talk about one reader's view: restricting water use is a good idea. As reported in the Duxbury Clipper on May 20, 2026, the town of Duxbury has a problem with excess water use. Representing the Water and Sewer Advisory Board, Chair Jim Begley told the Select Board, "The town is one of the top water users in the state and uses 30% more water than all neighboring towns." Adding to the problem, the Advisory Board reports that a third town well should be closed due to contaminants, Lakeshore Drive. Citing overuse of water in the summer, the advisory board has recommended to the select board that restrictions be increased on the summer use of town water for outdoor irrigation. Given current circumstances, this is a wise recommendation. Such restrictions should apply also to those properties served by private wells. All the wells in Duxbury draw their water from the same groundwater supply aquifer. Protecting the safety of the public water supply is far more important than green grass. We must all be part of the effort. By Brenda J. Bolin on Kingstown Way. And that ends today's reading of the Duxbury Clipper. I thank you very much for listening and have a great week.
1: 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Please stay tuned for more programming and thank you for listening.
2: Hi, my name is Billy, and here is tonight's weather forecast for the Talking Information Center. This evening, it will be mostly clear skies with degrees low around 44. The sun rose today at 5:11 a.m. The sun will set today at 8:13 p.m. And the sun will rise tomorrow at 5:10 a.m. And that's all the weather I have for today. Billy giving you the weather for the Talking Information Center. Have a wonderful evening.
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9: Hello, everyone. My name is Robert from the Talking Information Center. Today is May the 28th, 2026, and I will be reading from the Plymouth Independent. The first article today is titled, "On the Road Again, Select Board Plans Another Series of Neighborhood Meetings, but Debate on the Topic Highlighted Simmering Tensions Between Members," and was written by Mark Pothier. The annual election was supposed to be a reset for the politically fractured Select Board, but it didn't take long for these longstanding tensions to resurface Tuesday during its first full meeting with the new chair, Deb Iaquinto, behind the gavel. The latest round of squabbling wasn't set off by an overarching issue like the precarious state of town finances or long-term economic development. It involved a mundane procedural matter, when and where the select board should meet over the summer and beyond. Members spent nearly 20 minutes discussing a new round of town hall on the road meetings, which were implemented a year ago by the then-chair Kevin Canty, The idea, he said, was to improve public access to the board by scheduling sessions in various neighborhoods. Six such meetings were to be held between June and December. At the time they were introduced, however, member Dick Quintal, who had just been replaced by Canty as chair, criticized Canty for not putting his plan on an agenda so the board could discuss it. "Thank you for ruling with a steel fist," he said during a May 27, 2025 meeting. "It's catching on from Washington into Plymouth now." Tuesday evening, On the Road was on the agenda. Canty had prepared a memorandum that included a revamped order for the meeting sites. Cedarville's Fire Station, West Elementary School, South Elementary School, Cold Spring Elementary School, Plymouth High School, and Manomet Elementary School. This would cover the community in a more efficient path to get more people to an on the road within a reasonable time in their neighborhoods, he said. Quintal, turning toward Canty, again objected. "I said it before and I'll say it again tonight. Our business on Tuesday belongs in this building," he said, referring to Town Hall. "It's nice you like to go on the road, so do I. Why does it have to be a Tuesday? Why can't it be a Wednesday? Because you don't like that?" After an uncomfortable silence, Canty responded, saying off-site sessions should be treated like any other select board meeting, which are traditionally held on Tuesdays. "We have the capacity in our schedule to accommodate it," he said. "We did it last year and were able to maintain the town's business. Moving from a Tuesday, at least to me, would be a sign that these on-the-road meetings are less important to us, and that we're getting them out of the way, as opposed to prioritizing the concerns of our residents in their neighborhoods and their community," Canty said. "That's totally not where I'm coming from," Quintal interjected. "So let me just start with how I rebuttal to that. Okay, the reason I want to stay in this building is we have staff. We have PAC television. We have spent $51 million for this building. Tuesdays we can come here." Quintal said he was willing to go meet with the citizens if that's your concern, but on another night. "Conducting business made outside of Town Hall on Tuesdays," he said, "is inconvenient for some people with business before on the road," citing as an example an applicant for a liquor license. Also, he said, the neighborhood meetings last year meant less time to discuss the budget and other important matters. Canty disagreed, saying the select board spent more time on the budget than ever before in 2025 and will continue to focus on it in coming years. "We were able to do that while accommodating six on-the-road meetings," he said. "Liquor license hearings, ceremonies, and other administrative matters can easily be scheduled for a date when the board is at Town Hall," Canty said. Board member Bill Keown said he favored taking the select board to the people, but suggested adding in more Town Hall meetings to tackle the workload that this committee is going to see in the next year. "The remote meetings," Keown said, "should be tailored to the interest of residents in the neighborhoods where they are held." The vote to continue Town Hall on road was passed by a 5-0 vote, but the dispute over which day of the week to hold them still had to be resolved. Iaquinto said she sought input from residents about the neighborhood meetings and that the vast majority of respondents approved of them. She read excerpts from several email messages. "It is important for the residents to see and hear what the select board does during a regular meeting," one read. "Most residents, at least in my neighborhood, never attend or watch select board meetings. Conducting regular Tuesday business and including listening to neighborhood concerns makes it formal and not just puffy." Board member David Golden said he was open to meeting wherever and whenever the chair deemed appropriate, but he also sounded frustrated by the back and forth over the logistics. "We spend a lot of time over the last 12 months deciding processes that don't necessarily need a public debate," he said. "I am truthfully amenable to these meetings occurring on any night. I trust the chair to schedule them, so I'll leave it to the discretion of the chair," Golden added. The board voted then 3-2 with Golden and Quintal in the minority to conduct the meetings on Tuesdays. Golden said he voted in the negative for the reasons I stated prior. He did not respond to an email seeking clarification on Wednesday. Iaquinto said work has already begun to set up a schedule for the off-site meetings. That's the end of this article. Our next article is titled, Water Street is Open for Now. Elation over the opening of Water Street for the season quickly waned after new problems emerged, and was written by Michael Cohen. Water Street is open, but the ill-fated sewer project is not finished. The last 70 feet of pipe to be repaired has settled more than expected, and the soil in the area is unstable enough to put the project on hold so the town and the contractor can come up with a different way of finishing the job. Obviously, that area is problematic, said William Coyle, director of the Plymouth Department of Public Works. Whether it's the soil conditions or the construction methods is debatable. But rather than focus on the cause, we decided to focus on a solution to get this done. The fix under construction dashed any hopes of finishing the project by Memorial Day, Coyle said. So last week, Northern Construction, the private contractor doing the job, paved the road and left the site. They will return for an encore in the fall. We were up against it and were not sure if it would even be finished by July 4th, Coyle said. It's not ideal either way, but we decided it was important to get the road open now for the tourist season and come back after Labor Day. While the businesses along the waterfront welcomed the opening of the street, they were in for a disappointing surprise. My clients witnessed the paving and they were delighted. They thought it was all done, said William Burke, attorney for the owners of Mama Mia's and Ziggy's Ice Cream, who are suing the town and the contractor for damage to their properties and lost business. No one came to them to say we have this issue. It is total news to them now, and that is unacceptable. The problem runs from the rotary near the visitor center to the intersection of Memorial Drive. It has been a troubled stretch of infrastructure for years. In 2014, an earlier attempt at replacing the sewer line was stopped relatively quickly when higher-than-expected groundwater and tidal influence on the area swamped the trench, flooded the street, and disrupted the manhole and pipes installed. Details of the 2014 failure are included in the town's 2022 public presentation about the history of the sewer project. After the 2014 incident, numerous test borings were done to characterize the subsurface layers and monitor the flow of water in the area. The data was used to create the current design for the sewer project and was included in the 603-page description of the site and project the town issued in 2022 as its invitation to bid for a contractor. Whether or not the groundwater data and the eventual design of the project was reliable is one of the central issues in dispute. The town has claimed the design was proper and construction methods caused problems. Northern Construction has claimed the design was based on inaccurate data, and the property owners suing argue the town and the contractor share responsibility. The failure to anticipate what clearly happened before would happen again is another black eye for Northern and the town, Burke said. The end saga of the sewer line flows from the need to replace an aging quarter-mile section of 30-inch sewer pipe installed in 1969 that runs under the edge of the harbor adjacent to Water Street. Town officials were concerned that a break in the old line would be an environmental disaster for the waterfront. Northern Construction was awarded the contract to replace the old sewer line in 2022. Work began in December that year and was supposed to be finished by the end of June 2023. But in March 2023, during the first phase of excavation, groundwater problems, shifting soils, and damage to the street, sidewalks, and five buildings on Water and Chilton Streets forced a shutdown of the project. One building was damaged so badly it had to be razed. The owners of the affected buildings are suing both the town and Northern Construction, seeking more than $5 million in damages. That litigation is ongoing. After the debacle in March of 2023, an engineering review led to additional groundwater monitoring and relief wells placed within the working trench to prevent further damage. With those modifications in place, the project resumed briefly but was put on hold for the 2023 tourist season. Work resumed in January 2024 and proceeded without major construction problems. But Northern Construction informed the town the cost of the project had doubled to $9 million because of the delays. The town ultimately settled with Northern Construction to pay an additional $2 million. The line was finished in May 2024. By then, the settlement issue was already being tracked. The town ordered the current work over the contractor's objections to repair the section of line that settled, creating a sag in the system that could cause waste to back up. Work this year did repair most of the sagging area. The new line is made up of 30-inch PVC pipe along sitting on compacted gravel. Coyle said the run repaired has been digitally imaged and measured accurately and is stable. Coyle said the tentative plan to fix the 70-foot stretch to replace the PVC pipe initially installed with ductile iron pipe. PVC, which is a form of plastic, is more flexible and can sag if the gravel below it erodes. Ductile iron pipe is far more rigid and would not sag, Coyle said. Plus, for additional support, the current plan is to install steel beams under the pipe, which would work like joists holding up a floor. Those beams would be welded into the steel retaining walls that were pounded into the ground to stabilize the working trench. The shift to iron pipe and welded beams will be more expensive. We are talking with Northern about that now. We hope we can make it work within the appropriation we have, Coyle said. Through their attorney, leaders at Northern Construction declined to comment. When work begins again this fall, Water Street will once again be restricted to one lane in the construction zone with traffic detoured around it. The final fix will take another 6 to 8 weeks of construction, if all goes well, Coyle said. Meanwhile, sewage is flowing through the old line again, diverted there during this year's construction. The only smart people in all this are the ones who put the pipe in the ocean in the 1960s, said Russell Rusty Rumboldi Jr., owner of Ziggy and the adjoining apartment building. They must have known there would be problems trying to dig it in 30 feet under Water Street. And that concludes this article. Our next article is famous Mayflower author to speak at museum, plus a Memorial Day parade, the Righteous Brothers, poetry and wine, a local author fair, and many more happenings, by Julia Marie Davis. This Friday, National Book Award-winning author Nathaniel Philbrick will speak at a special fundraiser for Plymouth Patuxent Museums, 137 Warren Avenue, titled From Plymouth Rock to the Battle of Bunker Hill. The evening explores liberty, self-governance, and community in 17th and 18th century Plymouth as part of the museum's America 250 programming. Part of the museum's revolutionary ideas started here. America 250 commemorations. The evening will highlight the enduring ideas of liberty, self-governance, and community that took root in Plymouth Patuxent during the 17th and 18th centuries. Philbrick will vividly bring these early chapters of history to life for attendees through his celebrated storytelling. Massachusetts played a pivotal role in the origins of American democracy, said Executive Director Tom Begley. By exploring the diverse histories and perspectives rooted in Patuxent Plymouth, we gain a deeper understanding of our shared past and its connection to the present. We are honored to welcome Nathaniel Philbrick to help illuminate these enduring themes. Philbrick is the author of 8 New York Times best-selling works of American history. In writing his best-selling book, Mayflower, Philbrick sought to move beyond the simplified Thanksgiving mythology and portray Plymouth as the site of a deeply human, fraught story about survival, cultural collision, political experimentation, and the uncertain beginnings of democracy in America. Philbrick was drawn to the pilgrims not as marble saints, but as complicated people making impossible decisions in a new and unfamiliar world. The book emerged from Philbrick's longstanding connection to coastal New England and maritime history. In interviews surrounding Mayflower, Philbrick has described Plymouth as a place where the ideals and contradictions of America first became visible, a landscape where cooperation and conflict existed side by side. The event runs from 5 to 7:30 p.m. on Friday and includes a cocktail reception followed by Philbrick's keynote address. 2 days later, the Righteous Brothers bring their inimitable love and feeling farewell tour to Plymouth Memorial Hall, 83 Court Street, at 3 p.m. on Sunday, May 31st, marking what the legendary duo has described as a celebration of a career that helped meld blue-eyed soul with romantic rock and roll for generations of listeners. The farewell tour reflects reflects a sense of nostalgia and gratitude. Founding member Bill Medley notes that he connects with longtime fans by performing live. Rather than a goodbye, Medley has described it as a chance to revisit the music in a joyful way while the group is still performing at a high level. Audiences can expect many of the songs that turned the Righteous Brothers into one of the defining vocal acts of the 1960s, including Unchained Melody, You're My Soul and Inspiration, and You've Lost That Love and Feeling. The Phil Spector-produced classic that became one of the most high-played songs in radio history. The concert traces the group's long influence on American popular music, blending soaring harmonies, orchestral pop, and rhythm and blues influences that earned the Righteous Brothers induction into the Rock and Roll Hall of Fame. On Monday, these are events for Monday, May 25th. Plymouth's annual Memorial Day observances are canceled due to the weather, but there will be an indoor commemorative ceremony at 10:30 a.m. at Memorial Hall, 83 Court Street. The Mayflower Beer Garden was moved its Memorial Day weekend festivities from Pine Hills Village Green from 12 to 6 p.m. The Mayflower Brewing Company, 12 Resnick Road, with live music by Kyle Morrison from 12 to 3 p.m. The following events are from Tuesday, May 26th. A pairing of poetry and wine, an open mic poetry, and spoken word evening presented by America's Hometown Laureates from 6 to 8 p.m. at Uva Wine Bar, 46 Main Street. Doors open at 5:30 p.m. The free public event invites poets to share original work in 5-minute readings, with 15 pre-registration slots available through Jennifer Harris at hometownlauretus@gmail.com. 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The venue is fully accessible. The Wizard of the Kremlin opens at Plymouth Cinema, 137 Warren Avenue, and continues through May 28th. The English-language French political satire stars Paul Dano as fictionalized strategist Vadim Branov and Jude Law as Vladimir Putin. Set during the collapse of the Soviet Union and the rise of modern Russia, the film examines media manipulation, political theater, and the erosion of democratic norms through geopolitical thriller lens. Showtimes are 4:30 and 7 p.m. in the Lynn Theater. Tickets are $12.50, $11 with a club card, $10 for seniors or members, and $8.50 for seniors with a club card. Two Pianos opens at Plymouth Cinema, 137 Warren Avenue, in the Maxwell Theater, continues through May 28th. Featuring Francois Civil and Oscar nominee Charlotte Rampling, the latest from Arnaud Desplechin, Kings and Queen, is an alluring mystery with music, memory, and identity merge and threaten to overwhelm the tender psyche of a virtuosic pianist. Showtimes are 4:30 and 7 p.m. Tickets are $12.50, $11 with a club card, $10 for seniors or members, and $8.50 for seniors with a club card. The following events start on May 27th. 9 to 5, the musical, opens at the Prazella Beach Theater, 800 Rocky Hill Road, and featuring music and lyrics by Dolly Parton. The stage adaptation of the classic film follows three office workers plotting revenge against their sexist boss in a fast-paced comedy filled with humor and empowerment. Evening performances begin at 7:30 p.m. from May 27th to the 30th and June 2nd to the 6th, with a 2 p.m. matinee on May 31st. Tickets are $40, for seniors $38, plus service fees. The following events begin on May 28th. The Plymouth Chamber of Commerce is hosting a networking event at the Plymouth Seaside Grace Trail from 8:30 to 9:30 a.m. Meet at 8:30 a.m. at 235 Water Street. Author Lois Cahill will discuss her new novel, Maybe Marilyn, with best-selling Cape Cod author Pamela Kelly at Book Love, 7 Village Green South, the Pine Hills, on Thursday, May 28th, from 6 to 7:30 p.m. The novel images an alternate history in which Marilyn Monroe survives the night of August 5th, 1962, disappears from public life, and quietly builds a new future. Set in 2019, the story follows two young reporters investigating rumors that Monroe might still be alive, a search that ultimately leads them to Cape Cod. Cahill's novel explores celebrity, reinvention, and the enduring fascination with Marilyn Monroe through a blend of historical speculation and contemporary fiction. The following events begin on Friday, May 29th. Fridays at the Mayflower Beer Garden at the Pine Hills Village Green, 3 Village Green North, from 5 to 9 p.m. The outdoor gathering space features Mayflower Brewing Company, craft beer, food trucks, and more. Live music from 6 to 9 p.m. National Book Award-winning author Nathaniel Philbrick will speak at a special fundraiser for Plymouth Patuxent Museums, 137 Warren Avenue, from 5 to 7:30 p.m. Titled From Plymouth Rock to the Battle of Bunker Hill, the evening explores liberty, self-governance, and community in the 17th and 18th century as part of the museum's America 250 programming. The event includes a cocktail reception followed by Philbrick's keynote address. Slambovian Circus of Dreams performs at Spire Center for the Performing Arts, 25 and a half Court Street, from 8 to 10 p.m., blending Americana, psychedelia, folk, and roots rock with storytelling and theatrical flair. The Hudson Valley-based group draws comparisons to artists including Bob Dylan, David Bowie, Syd Barrett, The Waterboys, while maintaining a distinctly eclectic sound of its own. Information and tickets can be found at spirecenter.org. Psychic medium Hat Frazier brings his live interactive show to Plymouth Memorial Hall, 83 Court Street, from 8 to 10 p.m. Frazier, known for his television appearances and sold-out tours, combines humor, storytelling, and audience readings in a performance designed to offer what he describes as proof of life after death. He is also a New York Times best-selling author and star of a hit series on E! Entertainment. 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The following events start on Saturday, May 30th. The Plymouth Public Library, 132 South Street, hosts a third annual local author fair from 1:30 to 4 p.m. on the library lawn. 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Saturdays at the Mayflower Beer Garden at Pine Hills Village Green, 3 Village Green North, live music from 3 to 6 p.m., the outdoor gathering space features Mayflower Brewing Company, craft beer, food trucks, artisan markets, lawn seating, and Book Love Seasonals pop-up book and gift crate. The following events begin on Sunday, May 31st. The Mayflower Beer Garden, the Pine Hills Village Green, 3 Village Green North continues. The outdoor gathering space features Mayflower Brewing Company, craft beer, food trucks, lawn seating, and Book Love's bookstore, seasonal pop-up book and gift crate. Book Love will host a farmer's market from 9 to 12 p.m., and Sunday, artisan pop-up shops at the Village Green North, live music from 12 to 3 p.m. Audiobook Nature Walk at 10 a.m. to noon at the Pine Hills, beginning at the Village Green, 3 Village Green North, hosted by Book Love and Print Essential Reads. The guided community walk invites participants to explore scenic Pine Hills trails while listening to an audiobook, podcast, or playlist of their choice. Guests are encouraged to bring headphones and walk at their own pace along a marked loop. Righteous Brothers bring their loving feeling farewell tour to Plymouth Memorial Hall, 83 Court Street, at 3 p.m. Audiences can expect classic hits including Unchained Melody, Soul and Inspiration, and You Lost That Lovin' Feelin'. Founding member Bill Medley continues the duo's decades-long legacy of blue-eyed soul slash rock and roll that earned the Righteous Brothers a place in the Rock and Roll Hall of Fame. That is all we have time for today. I'm Robert, and I thank you for listening to the Plymouth Independent at the Talking Information Center.
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11: I'm that Marshal, Matt Dillon, the first man they look for and the last they want to meet.
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20: Hello, and welcome to Pet News and Animal Information from the Talking Information Center. This is Jane Simpson, and today we're starting with Modern Cat. Cats get dementia too. Yes, cats can get dementia, and it resembles Alzheimer's. A new study links feline cognitive dysfunction to the disease by Sherry Radford. She was one of my long-term feline patients, a domestic short hair, recalls Dr. Catherine Dench, a holistic and integrative veterinarian from Cambridge University and the chief scientific advisor at Paw Originals. When she was around 15 years old, she began pacing the hallway and yowling loudly after midnight. The cat would calm down if her owners found her and petted her and would often follow them back to their room. They initially thought she was just a bit confused, but her distress grew more frequent, and she often seemed unsure where she was, Dench continues. Dench ordered a full workup for the distressed cat, including thyroid, renal, and blood pressure checks. The results ruled out pain or systemic illness and pointed to a diagnosis, feline cognitive dysfunction. sometimes referred to as feline dementia or cognitive dysfunction syndrome. Similar to Alzheimer's disease in humans, CDS in cats and dogs is caused by age-related changes to the brain. It's progressive and degenerative. CDS in cats and dogs is caused by age-related changes.

Vishdal summarizes the behavioral changes indicative of cognitive dysfunction that a pet owner might witness. Vocalization. Excessive meowing and yowling, especially at night. Interactions. Noticeable changes in interactions between the cat and its owner or other pets, such as a marked increase or decrease in demands for attention and affection, or an increase in aggression. Sleep-wake cycle. Noticeable changes in the cat's sleep patterns. Often this means the cat is restless during the night, wandering around and vocalizing constantly. House soiling. Urinating or defecating outside the litter box, sometimes in front of the owner. Disorientation. Wandering aimlessly while seeming confused or lost. Activity level. Either a marked increase, pacing, wandering, or decrease, sleeping a lot, not playing much, in the cat's activity level. Anxiety. Visible indicators of stress and nervousness. Learning and memory. Forgetting where items such as the food dish and litter box are located, or forgetting previously learned behaviors. Diagnosing cognitive dysfunction. Diagnosis of feline cognitive dysfunction can be challenging because feline patients can't talk to us to tell us about their symptoms. Generally speaking, FCD will present as cats who seem confused in what is otherwise a familiar environment. In general, FCD goes unnoticed until it is quite far advanced. Typically, the first sign that owners notice is night yowling, because it disrupts the owner's sleep or problems with litter box use. Those are the things that bring them into the veterinary clinic. However, often the cognitive decline has been going on for several years at that point. In addition to the Vishdal symptoms, Hunt mentions a less common sign, difficulty eating. She recalls one FCD patient of mine grew to only eat from the near side of his bowl. As soon as the food was pushed to the far side of the bowl, it was like he didn't know it was there anymore. Once the owner turned the bowl around so the food was on the near side, he would begin eating again. Some symptoms of cognitive dysfunction may at first seem to point to other neurological diseases, but a good veterinarian will systemically rule out other conditions before arriving at a diagnosis of FCD. Hunt says the signs of FCD can be differentiated from arthritis, which should only impact a cat's mobility. Vision loss, which generally minimally impacts a cat's movement through the house, unless it's complete. Hearing loss, which has little impact upon the cat's function, unless complete, and even then is tolerated well in a stable home environment. And metabolic diseases, which can cause yowling and a decrease in appetite, but not the other signs typical of FCD. Caring for a cat with cognitive dysfunction. To help a cat diagnosed with cognitive dysfunction, an owner should minimize changes in the home's physical layout. This is not the time to knock out walls, rearrange furniture, or otherwise make major changes that could be disruptive to the cat. Adding or removing cats or family members can be similarly disruptive. A clear daily routine can be helpful. Also helpful for a cat with FCD is ready access to several food dishes, water bowls, comfy sleeping areas, and litter boxes. Hunt recommends providing lots of play opportunities along with safe access to the outdoors, perhaps via a catio, and visual access to the outdoors via a window shelf, all to make the cat's day more interesting and help keep the cat's mind sharp. Providing puzzle toys, engaging play, and toys is helpful for keeping these cats engaged in their environment. Of course, cats of any age benefit from an enriched environment. Some supplements and nutritional changes can be advantageous for cats with FCD. Science Diet makes a feline brain care diet that supports brain health with nutrients like fish oil, DHA, antioxidants including vitamin E and L-carnitine. It is often combined with their JD diet that supports joint health, as many senior cats also have arthritis symptoms, Hunt says. If owners prefer to keep their cat on their current diet, they can support their cat's brain function by supplementing omega-3 fatty acids or DHA.

0: antioxidants such as SAMe. Cats that often become confused or agitated, especially at night, may be prescribed gabapentin to help ease the anxiety. Gabapentin will make your cat tired, so you may not want to dose them with it 24 hours a day. Using a pheromone diffuser such as Feliway can also help with calming your cat. Catherine Dench describes some modifications that were made to help the 15-year-old domestic short hair with FCD mentioned earlier. We established a calm bedtime routine. She received a small bedtime treat followed by gentle petting before being placed in her bed as the lights went out. We added a same base cognitive supplement and left dim night lights on in the hall. The yowling didn't disappear, but as the routine became established, it reduced to a few brief calls each night, manageable for both cat and owners. In these cases, better than the fixed is often the realistic goal. Better rather than fixed. When it comes to cognitive dysfunction, any improvement should be counted as a win. Another case I remember was a 17-year-old Persian who began sitting near her food bowl but not eating, as if she had forgotten why she was there. The owner sometimes found her wandering into the kitchen meowing in confusion, Dench recalls. We made practical adjustments. Her food bowl always stayed in the same place on a brightly colored mat to catch her attention. And we kept the same brand and scent of food to maintain familiarity. Her owner began gently guiding her to the bowl at set mealtimes and hand-feeding a little food to help remind her it was dinner time. While these simple cues didn't cure the problem, they reestablished a predictable routine that reduced stress for both the cat and her owner. Dench mentions one more symptom that she sometimes sees in the exam room that may point to FCD, the empty stare. She describes it as the cat zoning out or disappearing into their own thoughts. One patient of mine with early FCD did this during an exam, and her owners mentioned she would sometimes stop mid-grooming and stare into space, seemingly forgetting what she was doing. She'd come back if they petted her and talked to her and then either carry on with what she was doing or move on to something else. What makes this case particularly fascinating, Dench says, is what happened when the family then fostered a four-month-old kitten. The older cat initially seemed confused, but gradually began watching and then cautiously engaging, batting at a toy, following the kitten to the food area. The zoning out decreased dramatically, as the active kitten around her kept her attention in the here and now. Similar to having a catio, or a window shelf, having an active kitten to play with may help to keep a cat with FCD engaged. Or it could stress out the cat even more, since each cat is different. Dr. Nathaniel Rakestraw, a veterinarian with Televets, reinforces the need to keep everything as simple as possible for cats living with FCD. These cats can still have a good life for quite a while, but they really depend on routine and stability, he says. Keep pathways clear, make sure the litter box is easy to find and easy to get into, and try to keep lighting steady, especially at night. Consistency is key. Feeding them at the same times each day, speaking softly, and maintaining predictable patterns helps reduce anxiety. Of equal importance, he says, is managing your expectations. FCD isn't just memory loss, it's confusion, restlessness, sometimes even anxiety. Quality of life for cats living with FCD. As cognitive dysfunction progresses, the signs of it become more apparent. Cats might start wandering aimlessly, get stuck in corners, or meow loudly at night. They might forget where the litter box is or even stop recognizing familiar people. When that starts happening, I tell owners to focus on quality of life indicators. Are they eating? Are they comfortable? Do they still enjoy being petted or sitting with you? These are questions no animal lover ever likes to consider, but they're part of choosing to share one's life and home with pets. And when it comes to a cat with FCD, these tough questions often must be asked much sooner than anyone would like. Rakestraw says, when a cat begins to withdraw completely, stops eating, or seems anxious and lost, more often than calm, that's when it may be time to have a conversation about what's next. No one can pinpoint a perfect moment, but your cat will often show you when they're tired and ready. preventing feline cognitive dysfunction. Is there any way to prevent FCD? It's unclear that it can be prevented, as it is primarily caused by age-related changes in the brain. However, like humans, attempting to ward off Alzheimer's disease by exercising regularly and doing crossword puzzles, some strategies may be worth trying for cats. It is possible the cat caregivers can slow the progression by feeding their cat a high-quality diet, engaging the cat in regular exercise and mental stimulation, and setting up the environment to support an aging cat. For a senior cat, that could mean food puzzles, regular playtime, and ramps or stairs for easy access to favorite spots. It's also a good idea to minimize stress for the cat as much as possible, and to take the cat to the vet twice a year for a checkup. Speak to your vet about supplements or medication that may be helpful. To date, their efficacy has been limited, but medications that treat anxiety may help calm your cat, who is struggling with changes in their capabilities. CBD and FCD. A study published in December 2020 in the Journal of Cannabis Research examined cannabinoid as a possible treatment for feline cognitive dysfunction, using the condition as a model for Alzheimer's disease in humans. The study concluded that the use of CBD to treat Alzheimer's seems extremely promising, thanks to CBD's anti-inflammatory and antioxidant properties and its ability to slow or reverse many of the pathological processes in Alzheimer's disease. However, much more research on CBD benefits, risks, and doses is still needed, preferably through clinical veterinary trials on aging domestic cats with FCD. CBD does appear to help ameliorate some of the symptoms of FCD. A majority of geriatric feline patients have had very positive responses to CBD. Studies have shown CBD to have anti-inflammatory effects, which can help address symptoms made worse by pain. Full-spectrum products contain flavonoids and other cannabinoids, which, when mixed with MCT oil, has been shown to have antioxidant action and slow down neural degeneration. Studying cats might be the key to new human treatments for Alzheimer's. Cats who develop dementia in old age show brain changes similar to humans with Alzheimer's. New search has found. The study, published in August 2025, looked at the brains of 25 cats postmortem, examining the differences between young cats, older cats, and cats with CDS. The brains of the cats afflicted with CDS showed changes, like those found in the brains of humans with Alzheimer's disease. Since cats develop CDS spontaneously, similar to how humans develop Alzheimer's disease, and since cats live in our environments with us, sharing risk factors such as poor air quality, cats may prove to be a useful model for studying dementia and ultimately curing it. With more research, the hope is that someday dementia will be eradicated for everyone, humans and pets alike. In the meantime, some extra patience, love, and care on the owner's part can help a cat with cognitive dysfunction to live a long and happy life. And now from Modern Dog, the French Bulldog versus the Boston Terrier. These two small brachycephalic breeds are often mistaken for one another due to their similar size and facial features. However, French Bulldogs and Boston Terriers differ significantly in origin, temperament, and care requirements. Read on for the differences in appearance, personality, and more. The French Bulldog. Playful, smart, and adaptable. Bright and affectionate. The charming Frenchie originated in France in the 19th century as a companion dog for lace workers. French Bulldogs are believed to have descended from toy bulldogs brought over from England, which were then bred with local French breeds. Doesn't bark much, good with children and other dogs, doesn't require much exercise. At a glance, the French Bulldog non-sporting group, AKC, recognized in 1898, ranging in size from 11 to 13 inches tall at the shoulder and weighing under 28 pounds. Life expectancy, 10 to 12 years. The Boston Terrier. Friendly, bright, and amusing. The Boston Terrier is an American breed through and through. Developed in the late 1800s in Boston, Massachusetts. It is a cross between the English Bulldog and the now extinct White English Terrier. While the French Bulldog was bred primarily for companionship, the Boston Terrier has a rough past. They were originally bred for pit fighting before becoming a beloved family pet. Good with children and other dogs, people-oriented, always up for an outing. At a glance, the Boston Terrier, non-sporting group, AKC recognized in 1893, ranging in size from 10 to 12 inches tall at the shoulder, weighing from 12 to 25 pounds. Life expectancy, 11 to 13 years. The Frenchie versus the Boston. Key differences. Appearance. Of the two, French Bulldogs are stockier and more muscular. Look for the breed's trademark round and upright bat ears, a French Bulldog hallmark. Frenchies have a flat, wrinkled face, a short, broad snout, and come in a variety of colors, including fawn, brindle, cream, and pied. Boston Terriers, on the other hand, are slightly taller and more refined in build. Their ears are also erect, but are typically pointier and set higher on the head. They have a square-shaped head, a short muzzle, and prominent round eyes. But the real giveaway is the tuxedo-like coat pattern, black brindle or seal with white markings for which the breed is known. These markings, along with the Boston's good manners, have earned it the nickname the American Gentleman. Temperament and personality. Both breeds are known for being affectionate and people-oriented, but there are differences in energy levels and behavior. Boston Terriers are generally more energetic and eager to please. Both are very trainable, though the Boston is more likely to excel in dog sports like agility and obedience. French Bulldogs are more laid back, often preferring a relaxed lifestyle. Both are great with families and children. Health and care. Due to their brachycephalic structure, both breeds are prone to respiratory difficulties, especially in hot or humid weather. French Bulldogs are also prone to skin issues and joint problems due to their wrinkles and compact build, while Boston Terriers can face eye problems. Grooming needs are minimal for both breeds, though regular cleaning of facial folds is necessary for French Bulldogs. Are they right for you? Both French Bulldogs and Boston Terriers make excellent, affectionate companions. The French Bulldog is ideal for someone seeking a calmer, lower-energy pet, while the Boston Terrier suits a more active owner. Continuing from Modern Dog, is playing tug-of-war bad for dogs? How and Why You Should Play Tug with Your Dog by Nicole Wilde. Tug, Games, and Aggression. Growing up, many of us were told that playing tug with your dog is a bad idea. It'll teach them to dominate you. They'll think they can take things from you. Playing tug will make your dog aggressive. As a professional trainer, I can tell you that none of the above is true. In fact, playing tug with your dog has many benefits. These include providing physical exercise and mental stimulation, strengthening the bond between you and your dog, teaching your dog that engaging with you is a fun, positive experience, and serving as a high-value training reward for dogs who are not food-motivated. Playing tug can even be part of a behavior modification program to help a dog who is fearful in a specific location or around a certain object, such as your car, to become more relaxed, since joy is the antithesis of fear. A tug toy should be made of a length of soft material so as not to injure your dog's teeth or gums. Avoid playing altogether if your dog has neck, back, or other physical issues. Ropes with knots at both ends are a popular choice, although you may have to try a few types to see what piques your dog's interest. Choose a location with a non-slippery surface, such as a carpet or grass, and plenty of space so as to allow your dog's paws to gain purchase and to avoid injury. Keep the toy in a drawer or out of reach spot until it's time to play. If your dog needs a bit of encouragement, try this trick I've used with clients' dogs. Drag the toy along the floor away from your dog, moving it in a zigzagging motion, encouraging him to chase it. This is especially effective with dogs who have a high prey drive. Once your dog is latched on, allow them to do most of the tugging. This is important, especially if your dog is a senior or a puppy. When moving the toy, use a gentle side-to-side motion, which is natural for dogs. Never jerk upwards, as it could cause injury to the neck or spine. It's normal for dogs to become excited during the game. That's great. We want them to enjoy it. But if at any time a tooth makes contact with your skin, it's game over. Say, "Too bad," and immediately put the toy away. Many people believe that dogs can't control their mouths when they're overstimulated. But I'm here to tell you that they can, and they will, once they learn that there are consequences. If you've been taught that playing tug will cause dogs to become dominant, you might be surprised by this next rule. Let your dog win sometimes. Who wants to play a game you never win? It's also a great way to build confidence and allows your dog to share. Once you've released the toy, your dog may run off with it, happily swinging it around. Don't give chase. He may bring it back since you're the one providing all the fun. If he doesn't, try running the other way, encouraging him to chase you. If, despite your best efforts, he instead goes off on his own to chew on the toy, go and retrieve it. Rope toys especially can cause problems if the strands are ingested, which is another good reason for keeping them in a drawer until needed. Lastly, you can use tug as a reward and a distraction. Let's say you're working on passing other dogs calmly on walks. Keep the toy where you can easily grab it. When your dog ignores another dog, which should be at a comfortable distance at first to help them succeed, immediately offer the toy. Have a quick 10 seconds or so tug, and then end the game and continue your walk. As you can see, there are many benefits to playing tug. And if done correctly, there's really no downside. Personally, I think tug of war should be renamed tug of fun. Continuing from modern dog, America's favorite pet, Rockefeller the Morkey, little star in the Big Apple, by Sydney Sisco. Rockefeller is a Maltese Yorkie hybrid with a personality that lives up to his name. Charming, confident, stylish, and recurrently crowned America's favorite pet 2026. This fluffy icon lives in New York City, where he fully embraces city life. Since his loving parents, Michael and Lauren Costco, adopted him 9 years ago, Rock has been living the good life. Beaming with pride, they are happy to share how their little dog has made a huge impact on their lives. From emotional support to endless entertainment, his presence simply makes everything better. He's been with our family through both highs and lows, and in many ways, he has helped carry us through those times. Lauren shares, "That emotional connection is what makes him truly special. It's clear that what makes Rockefeller so special goes beyond his adorable looks. It's how he makes others feel. He brings joy, humor, and warmth wherever he goes. He can make people laugh without trying, lighten a stressful day, and become the center of a room in seconds. In return, his parents are devoted to giving him only the best, from a clean, high-quality raw food diet to his mountain of colorful toys and closet that rivals the humans. He's fully integrated into their lives and daily routine as their happy shadow. This perfect union demonstrates the power of choosing a companion pet that suits your lifestyle. Rock supports the Casco's routines, never missing a beat, whether they are getting their steps in through Central Park or shopping on Fifth Avenue. He is right there in the action. When they spend summer in the Hamptons, he transitions seamlessly into a more relaxed mode. He seems to take after his owners in more ways than one, including being a fashionista. His closet features looks from tailored tuxedos to casual tracksuits. He is always ready to serve a look, including on his parents' wedding day, where he rode around in his red sports car, dressed to the nines and dazzling the crowd. He has brought so much love into our lives, and we feel incredibly lucky to be his family. watching him grow into such a beloved personality. And now seeing him recognized in such a major way has been incredible. We will never forget this experience. This moment marks just the beginning for Rockefeller. And that concludes today's reading. Thank you for listening. Stay well and take care of yourself and each other.
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2: Hi, my name is Billy, and here is tonight's weather forecast for the Talking Information Center. This evening, it will be mostly clear skies with degrees low around 44. The sun rose today at 5:11 a.m. The sun will set today at 8:13 p.m. And the sun will rise tomorrow at 5:10 a.m. And that's all the weather I have for today. I'm going to be giving you the weather for the Talking Information Center. Have a wonderful evening.
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8: Good morning. This is Jane DeGrenier reading City Journal on Sunday, May 24th. We'll pick up with the article we started last week, How the Equity Agenda Consumed California's Youth Mental Health Crisis, by Christina Buttons. While some grants are arguably of value, others are harder to defend, such as a drum-assisted recovery therapy for Native Americans, DARTNA. City Journal's review of California's fourth grant round, which awarded about $50 million for youth programs and community centers, found that at least half the grantees had a social justice or identity-based orientation. Some explicitly aimed to channel students into activism. For example, the state awarded $750,000 to Merced County to develop a clubhouse with the Youth Leadership Institute, a progressive group whose Healing Generation Center introduces students to a different justice platform each week. Another beneficiary was On the Margins, which received about $370,000 for DALE, the Health and Wellness, a program designed to introduce high school students to progressive causes. The group envisions a world without prisons and borders that centers racial, gender, economic, ecological, and disability justice. That is pro-queer plus Black, Indigenous, women of color, and that cherishes pleasure and radical imagination. At least $5.6 million went to eight LGBT-focused programs or community centers. Among them was Positive Images, which received nearly $400,000 for an LGBTQ drop-in center that hosts affirming and confidential support groups for youth. The group runs a queer library, a gender-affirming clothing closet, and holds an annual Queer Magic Gala. St. John's Community Health received $750,000 for a project titled Affirming LGBTQ Plus Youth to Improve Mental Health and Well-Being in San Bernardino County. Its transgender health program also provides hormones and surgical referrals. The grants did more than fund one-off projects. They helped move CDEPs toward continuous reimbursement through Medi-Cal, California's public insurance program, which covers nearly 38% of the state. That shift took shape under California Advancing and Innovating Medi-Cal, the roughly $5 billion 2021 overhaul that expanded Medi-Cal's scope far beyond medical care to include rent, utility setup, security deposits, meal delivery, grocery boxes, and up to $7,500 for housing transition expenses. By shifting these services onto the Medi-Cal tab, California could draw federal matching funds to cover about half the cost, meaning taxpayers nationwide now subsidize the state's social service spending. Under CYBHI, California's public schools were transformed into sites of mental health service delivery. Today, the state schools are no longer just places of academic instruction that can act as a referral point to outside systems of care for struggling students. All California students are now eligible to receive therapy and a psychiatric diagnosis during school hours. That change was facilitated by the 2024 rollout of the CYBHI fee schedule program, through which the state poured $400 million into schools to hire staff, install billing and medical record systems, and contract with vendors to create a sustainable reimbursement pathway for school-based mental health services. California also gave $389 million to Medi-Cal managed care plans so the insurance side could support the same system. The stated goal is prevention through early identification and intervention, but the ubiquity of the program has lowered the threshold for what counts as clinically concerning, covering the needs of what some call the worried well. The state's hypothetical examples include students feeling anxious about college admissions or frustrated about missing several days of school, ordinary stressors that can now be treated as medically necessary and thus eligible for reimbursement. Parents have cause for concern, especially because this programming is not ideologically neutral and they cannot always opt out. Some participating districts make providing insurance information mandatory. If parents don't provide it, the California Department of Healthcare Services, DHCS, requires the school to find another funding source. Universal mental health screenings are now widespread in California schools. Through the fee schedule, schools bill insurers for those screenings, collect data on the results, sort students into a tiered system, and direct those deemed in need of more support to additional billable screenings and services. One prominent tool is the Adverse Childhood Experiences, ACEs, survey, a crude 10-question measured use to assign a numerical score to childhood adversity and assess risk for toxic stress, based on the idea that adversity becomes biologically embedded in the body. Robert Ander, one of the ACEs survey's original authors, has warned that the ACEs score is being misused as an individual screening tool and was never designed for that purpose. California has nevertheless poured at least $167 million into promoting and expanding ACEs screening. Under the CYBHI, the fee schedule, schools bill $29 for ACEs screenings, use separate billing codes depending on a student's ACEs score, and can flag students as high risk, not only because of a higher score, but also because of ACE-associated health conditions, which include headaches, sleep problems, anxiety, not completing homework, or early sexual debut. Once a child is flagged, reimbursable next steps may include psychotherapy,
9: psychiatric diagnostic evaluation, case management, neuropsychological testing, and medication support. A child may also be prescribed medication with parental consent, but many of these services can occur without parents being informed. Under a new law, minors 12 and older can consent to outpatient mental health treatment if a mental health professional deems them mature enough. Parents are not to be contacted, state guidance says. Minors can also get a separate Medi-Cal billing card not linked to a parent. Much as outside of school, many of the CYBHI-funded services delivered in California schools are hyper-ideological. Many of these services are delivered through school-based health and wellness centers as part of the state's partnership with the California School-Based Health Alliance, which describes its model as actively anti-racist and committed to creating truly affirming and equitable spaces where LGBTQIA+ youth can thrive. Though California K-12 schools are not yet prescribing puberty blockers and cross-sex hormones, school-based health advocates elsewhere, including in Seattle, have pushed for it. California also spent $278 million launching certified wellness coaches, a new non-clinical workforce that can enter schools and gain direct access to students for billable coaching sessions. Coaches are required to have only 2 years of community college education and several weeks of supervised field experience. Their code of conduct commits them to advancing social, economic, and environmental justice and opposing oppression, racism, discrimination, and inequities. Students are also pushed toward the state's digital mental health platforms, another major CYBHI expense, totaling $607.7 million. The virtual services platform Saluna for ages 13 to 25 emphasizes that one-on-one chats and video sessions are not shared with parents. Both Saluna and Bright Life Kids for ages 0 to 12 rely on similarly non-clinical staff trained in culturally responsive care tailored to LGBTQ+ and BIPOC identities. California also used CYBHI funds to expand social-emotional learning during instructional time, spending $120 million to bring transformative SEL with its explicit equity and social justice lens to students in public schools in every county. This expansion was part of the California Department of Education's more expansive whole child framework, which treats schools as responsible, not just for academics, but also for students' emotional and social development. It is the same framework behind the department's $4.1 billion California Community Schools Partnership Program for under-resourced schools. The state justified all this spending as part of its response to a youth mental health crisis, but its primary effect has been to expand the state's role in children's lives, weaken parental authority, and shift schools further from their academic mission at a time when students are already falling behind in core subjects. This approach may not only be a distraction from academics, but could also be harming kids. Teaching children to look for the early signs and symptoms of distress, as CYBHI's $100 million public awareness campaign aims to do, risks pathologizing ordinary experience in ways that can result in unnecessary medicalization and even contribute to the development of mental health disorders. Research has found no clear benefit and, in some cases, evidence of harm from universal school-based mental health initiatives and screenings. Yet California embraced the model so fully that it was awarded $56 million for early childhood wraparound services, extending behavioral health screening and intervention even to babies, toddlers, and preschoolers. While the state poured billions into broad-brush ideologically charged programs, California's investments were paltry when it came to young people in genuine crisis. In 2021, CYBHI allocated slightly more than $480 million to the Children and Youth round of the Behavioral Health Continuum Infrastructure Program. It prioritized placing children in the least restrictive settings, despite warnings from county officials that short-term care was often ill-equipped to safely manage the youths most in need. The awards were skewed toward outpatient programs rather than inpatient or residential care, with nearly all of the latter being short-term. Just two projects were psychiatric residential treatment facilities, the only funded setting able to lock its doors and keep a child longer based on individualized medical need. By 2024, California realized it had not devoted enough funding to treatment beds. It put before voters Proposition 1, a roughly $6.4 billion ballot initiative. But a substantial share of that funding still went to homeless housing under a Housing First model that requires neither sobriety nor participation in treatment. Even after the passage of Prop 1, the state plans only 8 PRTFs statewide, or 158 beds total, according to DHCS. None are open, and many are still years out from completion. In response to questions about delayed PRTF projects and the lack of secure youth treatment beds, a DHCS spokesperson offered a broader defense of the state's approach, saying California is repairing a mental health system that was decimated by the Reagan administration 40 years ago, and pointing to planned treatment beds and expanded outpatient services. Despite Governor Newsom's claims of success, the promised expansion of treatment bed capacity has fallen badly behind schedule. Children still travel hundreds of miles across the state just to secure a psychiatric hospital bed. Yet California is once again bowing to outside pressure rather than working with hospital operators as it rushes to enforce new regulations that could sideline hundreds of already scarce psychiatric hospital beds. Asked whether the Newsom administration stands by CYBHI's approach to children experiencing severe mental health crisis, a spokesperson for the governor noted that the state will continue to support families and kids through effective strategies to prevent those outcomes. We're expanding school-based services, building out the full continuum of care, and investing billions to meet young people where they are before they reach a crisis point. For some youth, mobile crisis teams and short-term treatment may be enough. But for a growing number of children, mental health crises form a chronic pattern, reinforced by repeated short-term interventions. These are often kids with histories of trauma, aggression, self-harm, running away, and emotional and behavioral instability that can put themselves or others at serious risk. Even with follow-up care, about one in four children return to crisis care within 6 months. High-quality residential treatment can provide a live-in setting where youths receive the structure, accountability, and time they need to change their behavior before returning home or to the community. For some, it is the only thing that can break the cycle of crisis. Yet 94% of states have lost youth residential psychiatric capacity. This form of treatment is disappearing, but the children who need it are not. A recent bipartisan Senate investigation found that in 25 states, children were waiting for mental health treatment in juvenile detention because there was nowhere safe for them to go. Others end up stranded for long periods of psychiatric hospitals. In psychiatric hospitals, in emergency rooms, warehoused in hotels, left homeless or treated and streeted back into the same failed cycle of outpatient care as Jasmine Pellegrini was. As Jasmine's mental health deteriorated, California repeatedly offered her community-based treatment instead of psychiatric residential care she needed. The state has long been reluctant to invest in residential care. PRTFs did not become a licensed category in California until 2022. For years, children had to travel out of state to access PRTFs and other secure settings. But in 2021, amid a media-driven backlash against this form of care, California barred foster youth from those placements and brought 133 of them back into the state without adequate alternatives. The state lost track of some, and some ended up in juvenile detention. Today, the state has just two operating facilities in Los Angeles County capable of locking their doors and keeping children longer term, both with limited beds and, at times, long waiting lists. In a desperate effort to help her daughter access one of them, Jasmine's mother relinquished custody. The girl died while waiting placement. There are many children like her, but state privacy laws keep most of their stories from public view. Governor Newsom invoked children like Jasmine when he declared a youth mental health crisis in 2022, yet they are among those most neglected by the system he has built. Instead, the state spent billions of dollars on a bureaucratic expansion that treats every child as a patient, but no child as a priority. In Newsom's California, children like Jasmine are left to cycle through a revolving door of short-term care until it finally closes on them for good. How the Sunrise Movement Became a Vehicle for Disruptive Protests by Stu Smith. At its inception, the Sunrise Movement was a youth-led climate advocacy organization. The group made a major splash during the first Trump administration with high-visibility protests, like a 2018 sit-in at Nancy Pelosi's office featuring the New York representative Alexandria Ocasio-Cortez and a clear focus on climate change. But like many peer organizations, Sunrise underwent what some have described as an identity crisis. During the Biden administration, its ambit grew broader and more radical, especially after it broke decisively with mainstream Democrats following Biden's support for Israel after the October 7th Hamas attacks. Last September, after years of mission drift, Sunrise shifted its purpose to getting rid of the authoritarian government we're in. As part of this revamped mission, Sunrise has embraced increasingly confrontational tactics, training students to manufacture conflict with college administrators, coordinating campaigns to pressure corporations linked to ICE, disrupting hotel guests with late-night protest, goading workers into non-cooperation with federal law enforcement, and laying the groundwork for student mass general strikes. What was once a narrowly focused activist organization has increasingly become an incubator for a wide array of legally questionable tactics. Sunrise's drift highlights the growing extremism of America's activist infrastructure, extremism that routinely turns to lawbreaking. Indeed, the group's actions raise questions about whether Sunrise is still operating in a manner consistent with its original nonprofit filing status, or has instead become a vehicle for organized disruption that crosses legal and regulatory lines. Leadership changes and a greater emphasis on direct action campaigns, including ICE Out for Good and Students Rise Up on May Day, indicate that the Sunrise Movement's original focus, to be the climate revolution, according to its old slogan, has transformed into a broader and more confrontational political identity centered on direct action. One of the most dramatic changes in leadership was Aru Shiny Ajay's appointment as executive director in October of 23, replacing Sunrise Movement co-founder Varshini Prakash. Shiny Ajay dropped out of Swarthmore to organize with Sunrise full-time and took part in the Pelosi sit-in. She was also a brigadista in the People's Forum and the International People's Assembly's joint brigade to Cuba in June of 2024, a deployment seen as a finishing school for far-left activism. The day after the 2024 presidential election, the Sunrise Movement hosted a mass conference call outlining a multi-year strategy that extended well beyond climate advocacy. During the call, speakers, including Shiny Ajay, presented a roadmap beginning with a four-year strategy to build up to mass student strikes in 2027 and a general strike in 2028. The organization also criticized the Democratic Party and corporate power, characterized America's political system as broken, and asserted that the world has only 6 years to stop the climate crisis. Shiny Ajay's explained the Sunrise has a three-pronged strategy to achieve its objectives. The first component is building up the muscle of non-cooperation over the next few years, and developing movement discipline. The second aims at splitting the mega coalition over environmental rollbacks, and framing Donald Trump as a corporate shill. The third involves recognizing that all parties are arenas of struggle, and that the Democratic Party is in shambles with no theory of how to win. Though the United States has not yet seen mass student strikes in high schools, in middle schools, in colleges across the country, Sunrise is working to develop that muscle. It was especially active in 2025, organizing some of its largest mobilizations, including what it described as the largest student walkouts of Trump's presidency, in response to the occupation of the District of Columbia by the National Guard. One of Sunrise's board members, Kaya Chatterjee, who has served since 2019, also led one of the D.C. resistance's most visible groups opposing Trump's deployment of guardsmen. In 2025 and early 2026, Sunrise was also integrally involved in multiple ICE mobilizations across major U.S. cities, including Minneapolis, where Shiny Ajay is based. Over many movement calls and public appearances, Sunrise organizers outlined tactics used to pressure Hilton hotels, which sometimes played host to ICE agents. These included booking hotel reservations and canceling them at the last minute, staging late-night wide-awake protests designed to disrupt hotel guests, sleep, placing anonymous tip forms in staff areas for alerting Sunrise about ICE initiatives, advocating for local authorities to revoke hotel liquor licenses, and encouraging employees to be non-cooperative with U.S. Immigration and Customs Enforcement officers. Certain of these forms of protest appear to expose Sunrise to potential criminal or civil action. For example, Sean Ramberg, a Minneapolis-based Sunrise organizer, explained that though certain actions violated late-night noise ordinances, they were effective. Typically, after police tells us to leave or gives us a warning, a couple of warnings, then we'll usually call it a night, but the job is still done. According to Shiny Ajay, a member of Hilton's branding team reached out to a member of Sunrise regarding the booking and last-minute cancellation campaign to say it wasn't effective. She reacted with joy, saying, "If the branding people are calling you, telling you that your actions aren't effective, it's probably a sign that they are effective. So good job, everyone." The reported conduct raises potential issues under multiple legal frameworks, though each operates independently and would depend on specific facts and enforcement decisions. On the civil side, coordinated disruption of reservations or business relationships may amount to tortious interferences if intent and economic harm are demonstrated. Separately, in Minnesota, sustained or focused disruption may be evaluated under statutes governing harassment, disorderly conduct, or trespass. In a distinct legal context, if such activity is carried out by or in coordination with labor organizations or their agents, it may also raise questions under Section 8B4 of the Taft-Hartley Act, which restricts certain forms of action aimed at pressuring third parties to apply economic pressure on a target. Hilton isn't the only corporate recipient of such efforts. The Sunrise Movement partnered with Young Democratic Socialites of America, the American Association of University Professors, Higher Ed Labor United, Students for International Labor Solidarity, and 18 million Rising to go after Target, Flock Safety, and even airlines used by ICE like Eastern, Global X, and Omni Air. The method of going after these corporations is to get hundreds of colleges to drop their contracts with ICE's key enablers, according to the campaign's website. The campaign also has an online hub that lets users look up whether a school is among the 2,463 colleges that have confirmed contracts with companies that power ICE deportations. Rutgers professor Eric Blanc, an AAUP and DSA member, and a driving force behind the campaign, described the strategy behind planned actions. Students can take more risks, we know, than paid workers. You can't really fire a student, so we understand there's just different levels of risk. But particularly for students, there's a lot you can do to really force the question. Sunrise hosted a bird dog training, a session to teach student activists how to confront college administrators and members of the board about their ties to various corporations. In the training, Sunrise staff and partners instructed students to manufacture conflict for strategic advantage, approach administrators at their offices, trustee meetings, and public events, and shape these encounters into viral social media content designed to portray officials as the villain. Carly Schaefer, Sunrise's national creative director and the session's facilitator, also noted that Columbia encampment students later began blurring faces and altering voices in videos to reduce the risk of disciplinary action and concerns about doxing. With May Day coming up, segments of the broader left are anticipating mass actions and demonstrations that could surpass those of the No Kings protests. Shiny Ajay has described the moment as sending a potential warning shot to the Trump administration, suggesting it could signal that millions of people are ready to stop letting society operate until you give us what we want. She also characterized the day as our chance to show the escalation that we actually are able to pull off. Together, these statements point to an expectation far more disruptive for more disruptive forms of protest to come. As a 501c4, the Sunrise Movement is classified as a social welfare organization and is bound by clear legal and regulatory requirements. Yet the organization's rebrand, the transparency of its multi-year strategy, its targeting of college leadership, calls for a general strike, disruptions involving Hilton hotels, and going after corporations all seem at odds with this status. That should invite greater scrutiny from the federal government. To be sure, there is a need for such efforts to be pursued cautiously. During the Obama administration, many nonprofits tied to the Tea Party movement faced scrutiny, delays, and extensive information requests from the IRS. Subsequent investigations and legal settlements later found much of that treatment to be improper. The Tea Party episode underscores the need for consistent, nonpartisan oversight of enforcement actions aimed at nonprofit organizations. One clear standard would be criminality, specifically whether a nonprofit's leadership is actively encouraging unlawful behavior, not just in rhetoric, but in practice. In Sunrise's case, that conduct is part of a multi-year plan, with encouragement flowing from leadership down to rank and file, activists who also participate in carrying out those protests. Even general strikes have historically raised concerns under Section 8B4 of the Taft-Hartley Act, which applies not only to labor organizations, for example, the American Association of University Professors, but also to their agents. The applicability of that framework depends on whether participating actors, for example, Sunrise Movement or the YDSA, are acting under the direction or control of a labor organization or otherwise meet the legal standard for agency under labor law. The central issue is whether there is sufficient political will to pursue such scrutiny despite what will be inevitable attempts to dismiss these efforts as unfair. Without consistent IRS enforcement, even clear-cut cases of nonprofit oversight risk being perceived less as regulation and more as partisan politics. Congress should repeal this wasteful failed program by Tyler Turman. Last month, President Trump released his fiscal year 2027 budget request. Though the proposal falls far short of cuts needed to put the national debt on a sustainable fiscal path, it does propose some worthwhile reductions. One is the Community Development Block Grant, CDBG, a $3.3 billion federal program meant to fund housing, services, and revitalization in low and moderate income areas. The Trump administration argues, as it has done before, that the program fails to target communities in need and that states have repeatedly used it to finance pet projects. As City Journal senior editor Stephen Melania has observed, the CDBG is one of the nation's most wasteful and ineffective domestic spending programs that hands out money for projects that have little to do with its poverty-combating mission. If Congress needs, even Melania has observed, the CDBG is one of the nation's most wasteful and ineffective domestic spending programs that hands out money for projects that have little to

single block grant run by the Department of Housing and Urban Development, HUD. Washington has since spent more than $160 billion on the grants. Each year, HUD sends 70% of CDBG funds directly to more than 1,200 qualifying cities and urban counties, known as entitlement communities. The remaining 30% goes to state governments, which pass it on to smaller non-entitlement communities. Grantees have wide latitude in how they spend the money, but that flexibility, once touted as the program's greatest virtue, has made it prone to waste and mission creep. As a Pew Charitable Trust study documented, CDBG and other programs designed to direct economic activity to struggling areas frequently end up benefiting wealthier communities. Part of the problem is the program's antiquated funding formulas, which Congress has not meaningfully updated in more than 40 years. A 2024 report by HUD scholar Greg Miller identified at least 8 flaws in those formulas. Chief among them, poverty, the variable most correlated with community need and indexes, is underweighted. 2 other major variables, the share of existing housing units built before 1940 and the population growth lag since 1960, are particularly flawed. Historic housing stock tends to be concentrated in wealthy communities that preserve old homes for aesthetic reasons, while lower-income areas where aging properties are more likely to be demolished or abandoned are inadvertently penalized. Population growth lag can classify wealthy belt-out suburbs that simply chose not to expand as economically declining, making them eligible for funding alongside genuinely distressed areas. The result? CDBG dollars increasingly flow to rich communities at the expense of poorer ones. A 2013 Reason Foundation analysis found that 8 of the 10 counties with the highest median household income in the country received program funds in 2012. Fairfax County, Virginia, then the second wealthiest county in America, received more than $4.4 million, more than twice the national average of $1.7 million. By contrast, none of the 10 poorest counties received a dime in entitlement funds. Some may have received a share through their state's non-entitlement allocation, but this amount was unlikely to cover the gap, according to the Reason analysis. The problem persists to this day. A 2023 HUD report found that a Puerto Rican municipality with a 50% poverty rate received just $32 per impoverished resident, while a Pennsylvania municipality with a 3% poverty rate received $461 per impoverished resident. But CDBG's targeting deficiencies are just one problem. Past program expenditures raise questions about the gap between the program's stated goals of helping the poor and many of its visible outcomes: marinas, art museums, canopy walks, historic hotel restorations, burrito restaurants, recreational facilities with rock climbing walls and golf simulators, brewery improvement projects, concert plazas, and swimming pool renovations and skate parks. A 2016 audit found that one California county had used more than $600,000 in CDBG funds for playground and park improvements at a single elementary school. Public works projects may be legitimate local priorities, but they should be funded by the communities that benefit from them. The CDBG is a prime example of what happens when Washington taxes nationally and sends the money back to states under obsolete formulas with few strings attached. It's a program that breeds cronyism and drifts far from its purpose. At a minimum, Congress should replace the CDBG's formula and tighten spending rules to ensure that funds reach struggling communities. If the federal government is going to fund community development at all, it should do so through a more narrowly targeted anti-poverty program with clearer metrics and better oversight. But the ideal solution would be to eliminate the CDBG altogether as a first step toward returning responsibility for community and economic development to the

0: States. State and local officials understand their community's needs far better than federal bureaucrats. As the Cato Institute's Chris Edwards puts it, Falls Church, Virginia should fund its own traffic lights. Fort Lauderdale should fund its own street improvements. Los Angeles should fund its own bike trails. And Martha's Vineyard should fund its own youth centers. Now that Congress has begun drafting appropriations bills for fiscal year 2027, lawmakers should take this opportunity to repeal the wasteful, failed CDBG program. Republicans Shouldn't Kill the Dignity Act, They Should Make It Tougher, by Daniel D. Martino. You can't blame some Republicans for being skeptical of any bill offering legal status to those who entered the United States illegally. But conservatives risk squandering a rare opportunity if they don't engage with Representative Maria Elvira Salazar's Dignity Act and its 20 Republican co-sponsors. If toughened, the bill would be congressional Republicans' best chance to prevent a future Democratic president from repeating the Biden administration's failures at the southern border and fix immigration once and for all. While not ideal, the Dignity Act is far closer to President Trump's immigration agenda than critics on the right acknowledge. It would grow the economy, reduce the federal deficit, and expand the opportunities for Americans. Immigration reform without enforcement is amnesty. And to its credit, the Dignity Act mandates E-Verify for all employers in America, compelling them to check the immigration status of every hire. That alone would do more to cut off the jobs magnet for illegal immigrants and encourage self-deportation than any other proposal. The bill also strengthens criminal penalties for illegal immigrants, and it curbs large-scale categorical parole, one of the policies most abused by the Biden administration. Under the bill's provisions, no future president would be able to admit hundreds of thousands of migrants by executive fiat at the southern border. This is exactly what Republicans wanted to achieve through H.R. 2, which received no Democratic support. In addition, the Dignity Act expands high-skilled legal immigration in ways conservatives should welcome. It clears the irrational, decades-long green card backlogs for high-skilled immigrants already approved under current law, and expands future legal high-skilled immigration by exempting spouses and minor children from employment-based visa caps. Because of the resultant influx of talent, the Dignity Act would reduce the national debt by over $4.5 trillion in the next three decades, while growing the economy. The bill gets another conservative win by closing the FICA, Federal Insurance Contributions Act, tax loophole for international students with work permits. It also broadens dual intent for student and other temporary visas, creating a more rational path for immigrants with U.S.-based advanced degrees in STEM fields to stay and contribute to the American economy. This last reform is one for which President Trump has specifically called. The bill's most controversial provision among conservatives grants legal status to millions of illegal immigrants who arrived before Biden took office in 2021. It's understandable why some would recoil from legalizing millions of illegal immigrants, but unlike other proposals, this one is not a path to citizenship, and it is not cost-free. Participants would have to pay $1,000 in restitution every year and also face a 1% surtax on their income. They also must repay tax debts, remain employed, avoid crime, and be excluded from welfare or lose their legal status. Those terms are far tougher than the blanket amnesties that immigration activists usually demand. In fact, the requirements would screen out criminals, welfare dependents, and those too poor to pay the fee and surtax. Still, the bill has many flaws. Dignity participants are exempted from paying the employee side of payroll taxes in exchange for never receiving federal entitlements, including Social Security and Medicare. The raised revenue that should go primarily to deficit reduction is instead allocated to an effective federal job training program. The bill, while boosting funding for border security, also excludes ICE from enforcing the law in so-called sensitive locations, which risks creating de facto no-go zones for immigration enforcement. Congressional conservatives should use the Dignity Act as a base from which to build. With the border more secure than ever before, they can consolidate President Trump's immigration agenda into law, implement a tough public charge rule, push for less chain migration, abolish the diversity visa lottery, and impose tougher limits on temporary protected status. They should also write limits into the law so that the Biden border catastrophe is never repeated. Republicans can and should push for a higher legalization fee and no FICA tax exemptions for anyone. A $10,000 annual dignity program fee instead of the current $1,000 would ensure that only those immigrants who truly contribute to the economy get to stay, while raising even more revenue. Such a pay-for-legal status scheme would reduce the debt by more than $700 billion over the next decade. For any final compromise should include reductions to family-based immigration, especially categories with little connection to productivity or the national interest. Given the risk the Democrats will soon retake Congress, this session is likely the last opportunity to pair permanent enforcement with long overdue legal immigration reform. Otherwise, conservatives risk ceding the entire issue to the next Democratic administration, which will have plenty of room to undo Trump's success. Another Walgreens is closing in Chicago. Blame criminals, not the company, by Aidan Grogan. Walgreens is pulling out of Chicago's South Side, home to some of the city's most crime-ridden areas. The closure of a store in the city's Chatham neighborhood, set for June 4th, marks the seventh Walgreens located to shut down on the South Side in the past year. Who's to blame for this departure? Chicago Alderman William Hall, who represents Chatham as part of Ward 6, blames the company. Walgreens, he said, should be charged with first-degree corporate abandonment for creating a medicine drought, and he even accused it of committing a pharmaceutical genocide. It's particularly rich that Hall is now castigating Walgreens for closing, given that he hadn't been happy about Walgreens opening, alleging it ran out small local businesses. Hall is right to be concerned that residents and seniors with chronic health conditions may suffer. But criminals, not corporations, are to blame for the closures. Strengthening both policing and prosecution of property crimes is the key to bringing Walgreens and other businesses back to the South Side. Rhetoric like Hall's, by contrast, continues to send the message that Chicago is closed for business. Walgreens has been clear that crime is the problem. At a town hall on May 9th, executives revealed that the Chatham store lost more than $1 million last year to shoplifting and declining prescription sales. The location loses 16% of its inventory to theft, four times the company average, according to Walgreens regional vice president. Like many stores reeling from the national surge of retail theft, the Chatham Walgreens was forced to install lockboxes to protect merchandise. And it spent more than $400,000 a year on security guards. Yet criminals were undeterred. Thieves broke the locks, leaped over counters to steal liquor and cigarettes, and assaulted workers. To be expedient for Hall to blame a Fortune 500 company for his ward's woes, but it certainly doesn't benefit his constituents in Chatham. They will now lose another business vital to their well-being because of the city's failure to address rampant property crime. In fact, even in its difficult circumstances, Walgreens is doing far more to serve vulnerable residents than is Chatham's own alderman. The company is reaching out to local customers to explain how they can receive their prescriptions by mail and offering free delivery for seniors. It has made its Chatham employees eligible and to transfer to other stores where one hopes they won't have to fear as much for their safety. Meantime, Alderman Hall did not even bother to show up for this month's town hall, according to residents. Amid backlash over the Walgreens closure, Ward 15 Alderman Raymond Lopez asked a common sense question. Where was that anger when the stores in our communities were under years and years of assault by criminals, allowed to shoplift, vandalize, and destroy neighborhood institutions? Lopez has it right. Crime is what's closing stores in Chicago. It was the main reason that Aldi abruptly closed its Auburn Gresham neighborhood store in 2022. And it's helped drive the departure from the city of other major businesses like Citadel. Though citywide crime, including robbery, declined last year in line with national trends, there's still much work to be done, particularly on the South Side. Instead of condemning a corporation for a tough but logical business decision, Hall should join forces with Lopez in demanding stricter policing and an end to coddling offenders. Only then might Walgreens consider returning. The Pipeline Problem That Medical Schools Don't Want to Discuss, by Juka Sevolainen, April Blesk-Rekcek. The U.S. Department of Justice recent finding that Yale School of Medicine discriminated on the basis of race in admissions has reignited one of the most contentious debates in higher education. According to the DOJ, Black and Hispanic applicants admitted to Yale had substantially lower median MCAT scores and GPAs than white and Asian applicants across multiple admission cycles, with the department concluding that equally qualified Black applicants had dramatically higher odds of receiving interview invitations than comparable Asian applicants. The finding comes on the heels of an earlier DOJ determination that David Geffen School of Medicine at UCLA likewise engaged in racial discrimination in admissions, admitting Black and Hispanic applicants with substantially lower academic credentials than their white and Asian peers. For DEI critics, the Justice Department's investigation provides confirmation that elite universities have continued racial preferences despite formal legal prohibitions. Admissions officers and other college officials argue that the Trump administration is leveraging civil rights law against diversity initiatives and misunderstanding the role of holistic admissions. But beneath the legal and political fight lies a more fundamental question, one that receives surprisingly little attention. What is the proper way to evaluate disparities? For decades, universities have treated demographic disparities in outcomes as self-explanatory. If Black Americans make up roughly 14% of the total population, but only about 6% of physicians, the observed difference is taken as evidence of wrongful underrepresentation, discrimination, in other words. But medical schools don't select students from the general population. They choose from a narrow, highly filtered pool of applicants who have demonstrated sustained excellence in challenging scientific coursework over many years. If the goal is to evaluate whether admissions reflect equal standards, the relevant comparison is not the population at large, but the pool of students academically prepared to succeed in elite medical training. One of the most consequential sorting points for medicine occurs long before medical school applications are submitted, indeed, often before students even enter college. Students who eventually become competitive pre-med candidates typically begin signaling interest in and readiness for scientific training in high school through advanced coursework, most commonly advanced placement math and science classes. Our recent research article traces this pipeline using AP coursework, particularly AP chemistry, one of the clearest large-scale indicators of preparation for rigorous medical training. The disparities at this stage are large, persistent, and cumulative. Black students make up roughly 14% of American high school students, but only about 5% of AP chemistry examinees. By contrast, Asian students comprise only about 5% of high school students, yet account for roughly 27% of AP chemistry examinees. Among black students who take the exam, only about 1 in 5 earns a passing score, compared with the majority of white students and roughly 2/3 of Asian students. At the very top of the distribution, the students most relevant for elite medical training, the differences are especially stark. Only about 2% of black AP chemistry examinees earn the highest possible score of 5, compared with roughly 20% of Asian examinees. Put differently, there are nearly 50 high-scoring Asian students for every 1 high-scoring black student. And these are not isolated disparities. In AP biology, one finds more than 25 high-scoring Asian students for every 1 high-scoring black student. In AP physics, the ratio is roughly 46-1. These differences compound across the pipeline. Each stage, taking difficult courses, passing them, excelling in them, mastering advanced scientific material, further narrows the pool of students realistically positioned for elite medical education. By the end of high school, the distribution of academically prepared candidates is already sharply stratified. Admissions committees do not create these disparities. Once we take the educational pipeline seriously, however, the interpretation of representation changes substantially. If African Americans are dramatically underrepresented among top academic performers, yet appear near population parity in elite admissions, then that discrepancy itself requires explanation. It implies that admissions processes are incorporating considerations beyond conventional indicators of academic preparation and performance. For decades, universities have treated disparities at the end of the pipeline as evidence of injustice and sought to correct them at the point of admission. But as evidence from our research suggests, many of the disparities originate much earlier, in preparation, performance, and the cumulative development of the skills required for demanding fields like medicine. Adjusting standards at the end of the pipeline obscures that problem instead of fixes it, and this carries institutional costs. Once universities appear to subordinate meritocratic standards to demographic balancing, public trust begins to erode. Students question whether standards are applied consistently. Patients wonder whether admissions decisions are politically managed. Institutions lose legitimacy precisely because they seem unwilling to confront obvious empirical realities. If the goal is a medical profession, both excellent and broadly representative, then the solution consists merely of manipulating admissions outcomes. The work must begin where the disparities first emerge, not where they become politically embarrassing. The Department of Justice is right to force this conversation. Neither party offers any help for the New York's electricity cost crisis by Ken Girardin. New York has a serious problem with electricity prices, and its political class seems incapable of talking seriously about it. Until that changes, there's little chance that the Empire State can make meaningful progress in preventing electricity costs from rising further, let alone bringing them down. Residential electricity rates jumped on average of 8% last year, faster than the 5% growth rate nationally. Owing to a confluence of tax and regulatory policies, New York City has long had some of the nation's highest electricity rates, but they've risen almost twice as quickly as inflation since 2019. Upstate has had an even tougher experience, with rates in the Syracuse region more than doubling. Some promising signs were evident not long ago. The early 2010s fracking boom drove down natural gas costs for New York power plants, the state's biggest source of electricity. But Albany's sweeping 2019 Climate Leadership and Community Protection Act ended a two-decade period of power plant upgrades and replacements that helped control costs. It has resulted in a fleet of plants that is older, less reliable, and less efficient than it would be otherwise. We'll stop here for today and pick up with this article next week.
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2: Hi, my name is Billy, and here is tonight's weather forecast for the Talking Information Center. This evening, it will be mostly clear skies with degrees low around 44. The sun rose today at 5:11 a.m. The sun will set today at 8:13 p.m. And the sun will rise tomorrow at 5:10 a.m. And that's all the weather I have for today. Billy giving you the weather for the Talking Information Center. Have a wonderful evening.
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1: 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And Framingham.
2: 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Please stay tuned.
10: Hi there, it's Vicki with the Talking Information Center. It is May 20th, 2026, and today I'll be reading Tech Hour. I'd like to apologize in advance for any mispronunciations on my part. Our first article is entitled, Scientists Discover Hidden Chemical Signature That Could Reveal Alien Life, from the University of California, Riverside. For decades, scientists searching for life beyond Earth have focused on one central challenge, identifying the right molecules to look for on distant planets and moons. But new research published in Nature Astronomy suggests the answer may lie not in the molecules themselves, but in the hidden patterns that connect them. We're showing that life does not only produce molecules, said Fabian Klenner, UC Riverside Assistant Professor of Planetary Sciences and co-author of the study. Life also produces an organizational principle that we can see by applying statistics. Hidden chemical patterns may reveal life. The researchers discovered that amino acids found in living systems tend to be more varied and more evenly distributed than amino acids formed through non-biological processes. Fatty acids showed the opposite trend, with non-living chemical processes producing more even distributions than biological ones. According to the team, this is the first study to show that this underlying signature of life can be detected through statistics alone, without relying on any single specialized instrument. That means the approach could potentially work using data already being collected by current and future space missions. The findings arrive at a time when planetary exploration is advancing rapidly. Missions studying Mars, Europa, Enceladus and other worlds are producing increasingly detailed measurements of organic chemistry. However, interpreting those chemical signals remains a major challenge. Many molecules linked to life on Earth, including amino acids and fatty acids, can also form naturally without biology. Scientists have found them in meteorites and created them in laboratory experiments designed to mimic space environments. Because of that, simply detecting these compounds is not considered strong enough evidence to confirm life. Astrobiology is fundamentally a forensic science, said Gideon Yoff, postdoctoral researcher at the Weizmann Institute of Science in Israel and first author of the study. We're trying to infer processes from incomplete clues, often with very limited data collected by missions that are extraordinarily expensive and infrequent. Borrowing a tool from ecology. To tackle the problem, the researchers adapted a statistical method commonly used in ecology. Ecologists measure biodiversity using two main concepts: richness, which describes how many different species are present, and evenness, which measures how uniformly they are distributed. Yoff first encountered this framework during doctoral studies in statistics and data science, where diversity metrics were used to uncover patterns in complicated data sets, including research involving ancient human cultures. The team then applied the same statistical logic to chemistry associated with possible extraterrestrial life. Using roughly 100 existing data sets, the scientists examined amino acids and fatty acids from microbes, soils, fossils, meteorites, asteroids, and synthetic laboratory samples. Again and again, biological materials displayed distinct organizational patterns that separated them from non-living chemistry. Fossils still carried signs of ancient life. One of the most surprising findings was how effective the method remained despite its simplicity. By analyzing samples through this statistical lens, the researchers could reliably distinguish biological samples from abiotic ones. They also observed that biological materials formed a continuum ranging from well-preserved to heavily degraded. That was genuinely surprising, Klenner said. The method captured not only the distinction between life and non-life, but also degrees of preservation and alteration. Even samples that had undergone significant degradation still preserved traces of this organizational structure. Fossilized dinosaur eggshells included in the study, for example, continued to show detectable statistical patterns connected to ancient biological activity. A new tool for future space missions. The researchers caution that no single technique will be enough to prove the existence of extraterrestrial life. Any future claim of having found life would require multiple independent lines of evidence, interpreted within the geological and chemical context of a planetary environment, Klenner said. Even so, the team believes this framework could become a valuable addition to future planetary missions searching for evidence of life beyond Earth. Our approach is one more way to assess whether life may have been there, Klenner said. And if different techniques all point in the same direction, then that becomes very powerful. Earth is flying through ancient supernova debris, and scientists found the evidence in Antarctic ice. Source: the Helmholtz Zentrum Dresden Rossendorf. Scientists have uncovered new evidence that Earth is traveling through a cloud of ancient stellar debris left behind by a long-ago exploding star. By studying Antarctic ice that formed tens of thousands of years ago, researchers detected traces of iron-60, a rare radioactive form of iron created during supernova explosions. The findings support the idea that the local interstellar cloud surrounding our solar system contains material from an ancient stellar blast. The research was led by an international team from the Helmholtz Zentrum Dresden Rossendorf, or HZDR, and the results were published in Physical Review Letters. Rare supernova iron found in Antarctic ice. Iron 60 forms deep inside massive stars and is released into space when those stars explode as supernova. Previous studies found evidence that Earth was exposed to iron 60 from nearby supernova explosions millions of years ago. However, no recent stellar explosions close to Earth are known, leaving scientists uncertain about the source of iron 60 discovered in relatively young Antarctic snow a few years ago. Our idea was that the local interstellar cloud contains iron-60 and can store it over long periods of time. As the solar system moves through the cloud, Earth could collect this material. However, we couldn't prove this at the time, explains Dr. Dominic Cole from the Institute of Ion Beam Physics and Materials Research at HZDR. To investigate further, Cole and Professor Anton Wallner studied additional geological samples in recent years, including deep sea sediments up to 30,000 years old. Those samples also contained iron-60, but scientists still could not fully rule out other explanations. The newly analyzed Antarctic ice samples are much older, dating back between 40,000 and 80,000 years. According to the team, the results strongly point to the local interstellar cloud as the source of the radioactive material. This means that the clouds surrounding the solar system are linked to a stellar explosion. And for the first time, this gives us the opportunity to investigate the origin of these clouds, says Cole. Solar system traveling through an interstellar cloud. Scientists believe the solar system entered the local interstellar cloud several tens of thousands of years ago and is expected to exit it again within the next few thousand years. Researchers say the solar system is currently located near the cloud's outer edge. For the study, the team focused on an ice core covering the time period when the solar system may have entered the cloud. The sample was provided by the Alfred Wegener Institute Helmholtz Center for Polar and Marine Research, or AWI, through the European EPICA Ice Drilling Project. When researchers compared the ice core results with earlier snow and deep sea sediment measurements, they discovered that less iron-60 reached Earth between 40,000 and 80,000 years ago than today. This suggests that we were previously in a medium with lower iron-60 content, or that the cloud itself exhibits strong density variations, explains Cole. The team found that the iron-60 signal changes significantly over periods of only tens of thousands of years, which is relatively rapid on cosmic timescales. This helped researchers rule out competing theories, including the idea that the material came from older supernova explosions that slowly faded over millions of years. Extracting tiny traces of iron-60. To carry out the study, researchers transported about 300 kilograms of Antarctic ice from AWI in Bremerhaven to Dresden for chemical processing. After extensive preparation, only a few hundred milligrams of dust remained. Scientists then carefully separated the iron-60 while trying to avoid losing any material during the process. At the Dresden Accelerator Mass Spectrometry, or DREAMS, laboratory at HZDR, the team tested the prepared samples using two additional radioactive isotopes, beryllium-10 and aluminum-26. Because the expected levels of these isotopes in Antarctic ice are already well understood, researchers could verify that no iron-60 had been lost during preparation. Detecting a handful of atoms. For the final measurements, scientists used the Heavy Ion Accelerator Facility, or HIAF, at the Australian National University, which is currently the world's only facility capable of detecting such extremely small quantities of iron-60. Using electric and magnetic filters, the machine separated atoms by mass until only a few iron-60 atoms remained from an original sample containing 10 trillion atoms. It's like searching for a needle in 50,000 football stadiums filled to the roof with hay. The machine finds the needle in an hour, explains Annabelle Roloffs from the University of Bonn. Through many years of collaboration and with international colleagues, we have developed an extremely sensitive method that now allows us to detect the clear signature of cosmic explosions that occurred millions of years ago in geological archives today, summarizes Wallner. Researchers are now planning to study even older ice cores from a time before the solar system entered the local interstellar cloud. The AWI is participating in the Beyond Epica Oldest Ice Project, which aims to recover ice samples dating back even farther into Earth's past. Scientists bottle the sun with a liquid battery that stores solar energy. From the University of California, Santa Barbara. As solar panels lose their ability to generate electricity after sunset, one major challenge remains for renewable energy: how to store solar power for use later, whether during cloudy weather or overnight. Researchers at UC Santa Barbara believe they may have found an answer that avoids the need for massive battery systems or reliance on the electrical grid. Writing in the journal Science, Associate Professor Grace Hahn and her research team describe a new material capable of absorbing sunlight, storing that energy in chemical bonds, and later releasing it as heat whenever needed. The material is based on a modified organic molecule called pyrimidone and represents a new step forward in molecular solar thermal, or MOST, energy storage technology. The concept is reusable and recyclable, said Han Nigen, a doctoral student in the Han Group and lead author of this study. Think of photochromic sunglasses. When you're inside, they're just clear lenses. You walk out into the sun and they darken on their own. Come back inside and the lenses become clear again, Nigen continued. That kind of reversible change is what we are interested in. Only, instead of changing color, we want to use the same idea to store energy, release it when we need it, and then reuse the material over and over. DNA-inspired solar energy storage. The scientists drew inspiration from an unexpected source while designing the molecule, DNA. The pyrimidone structure resembles a component found naturally in DNA that can reversibly change shape when exposed to ultraviolet light. Using a synthetic version of that structure, the team engineered a molecule capable of repeatedly storing and releasing energy. To better understand why the molecule remains stable while holding energy for long periods, the researchers partnered with UCLA Distinguished Research Professor Ken Hook. Computational modeling helped explain how the material could retain stored energy for years without significant loss. We prioritized a lightweight, compact molecule design, Nigen said. For this project, we cut everything we didn't need. Anything that was unnecessary, we moved to make the molecule as compact as possible. A reusable sun battery. Unlike standard solar panels that directly convert sunlight into electricity, this system stores energy chemically. The molecule behaves somewhat like a compressed spring. After absorbing sunlight, it shifts into a strained high-energy form and stays in that state until activated. When exposed to a trigger, such as a small amount of heat or a catalyst, the molecule snaps back into its original form, releasing the stored energy as heat. We typically describe it as a rechargeable solar battery, Nigen said. It stores sunlight and it can be recharged. The molecule also delivers impressive energy density. According to the researchers, it stores more than 1.6 megajoules of energy per kilogram. By comparison, a conventional lithium-ion battery stores roughly 0.9 megajoules of energy per kilogram. The new material also outperformed earlier generations of optical energy storage switches. New material can boil water using stored sunlight. A key milestone for the team involved turning the molecule's high energy storage capacity into a practical demonstration. In experiments, the researchers showed that the material could release enough heat to boil water under ambient conditions, something that has been difficult to accomplish in this area of research. Boiling water is an energy-intensive process, Nigen said. The fact that we can boil water under ambient conditions is a big achievement. The technology could eventually support a variety of real-world issues. a variety of real-world uses, including off-grid heating systems for camping or home water heating applications. Because the material dissolves in water, researchers say it may someday circulate through rooftop solar connectors during the day before being stored in tanks that release heat at night. With solar panels, you need an additional battery system to store the energy, said co-author Benjamin Baker, a doctoral student in the Hahn lab. With molecular solar thermal energy storage, the material itself is able to store that energy from sunlight. The project received support from the Moore Inventor Fellowship, awarded to Hahn in 2025 to advance the development of these rechargeable sun batteries. This laser turns metal into a star-like plasma in trillionths of a second. Source, the Helmholtz Zentrum Dresden-Rosendorf. When intense laser flashes strike matter, they can knock electrons out of their positions around atomic nuclei. This process creates plasma, an extremely hot state made up of charged particles known as ions and electrons. Researchers at Helmholtz Zentrum Dresden-Rosendorf, or HZDR, have now captured this ionization process with unprecedented detail, as reported in Nature Communications. To achieve this, the team combined two advanced laser systems, an X-ray free electron laser and the high-intensity optical laser RELAX. Both were used at the HED-HIBEF experimental station at the European XFEL in Schönefeld near Hamburg. Their work provides new insight into how high-energy lasers interact with matter under extreme conditions. It also introduces a promising method for improving diagnostics in laser fusion research, tracking ionization in trillionths of a second. Ionization unfolds incredibly fast, within picoseconds, or even just a few trillionths of a second. Capturing such rapid changes requires even shorter laser pulses. These are exactly the conditions provided by the two lasers that have pulse durations of just 25 and 30 femtoseconds. That is trillionths of a second, explains Dr. Lingyan Huang, head of experimentation in HZDR's Division of High Energy Density. With these ultra-short pulses, researchers could observe how plasma forms and evolves almost in real time, turning a copper wire into super-hot plasma. The experiment begins with an intense burst of light striking a very thin copper wire, almost 1/7 the thickness of a human hair. The energy delivered is immense, reaching about 250 trillion megawatts per square centimeter over a tiny area for an extremely brief moment. Such conditions are usually found only in extreme cosmic environments, such as near neutron stars or during gamma ray bursts. The copper wire instantly vaporizes, producing plasma with temperatures of several million degrees. As this happens, copper atoms lose multiple electrons and become highly ionized. Researchers then use a second laser pulse, called the probe pulse, to examine the plasma. This pulse, generated by the European XFEL, emits an intense flash of hard X-rays. By recording how these X-rays interact with the plasma, scientists can capture a sequence of snapshots similar to frames in a movie. This pump probe approach allows them to follow the plasma's evolution step by step. Measuring highly charged copper ions. The X-ray pulses are carefully tuned to interact with Cu22 plus ions, copper atoms that have lost 22 electrons. The photon energy of 8.2 kiloelectron volts matches a specific electronic transition, in these ions, a process known as resonant absorption. After absorbing the X-rays, the ions emit their own distinctive X-ray radiation. In our pump probe experiment, we exactly measure the temporal development of this stimulated X-ray emission, said Huang, because it shows us how many Cu22 plus ions are present in the plasma at any given time. A precise timeline of plasma evolution. The measurements reveal a clear sequence of events. Right after the laser hits the wire, Cu22 plus ions begin to form. Their numbers rise quickly and reach a peak after about 2.5 picoseconds. After that, recombination begins, and the number of ions steadily declines. Within roughly 10 picoseconds, these highly charged ions disappear completely. No one has ever looked at this type of ionization so precisely before, says Professor Tom Cowan, former director of the Institute of Radiation Physics at HZDR. Electron waves drive the process. Computer simulations help the researchers understand what drives this behavior. The initial laser pulse strips only a few electrons from the copper atoms. These electrons carry high energy and move through the material like a wave, knocking additional electrons free from neighboring atoms. They are so energy-rich that they spread out like a wave and knock ever more electrons out of neighboring copper atoms, explains Cowan. Over time, these electrons lose energy and are gradually recaptured by the ions. As recombination continues, the atoms return to a neutral state. Implications for laser fusion research. This experiment demonstrates how powerful our lasers are and paves the way for future laser fusion facilities, concludes Dr. Ulf Zastrow, who is responsible for the HED/HIBEF experiment station at the European XFEL, because laser fusion is also based on extremely hot plasmas that are heated up by lasers and the resulting electron waves. Thanks to our new concrete findings, we can now focus on continuing to refine our simulations of these processes, explains Zastrow. Accurate simulations are essential for designing efficient and reliable laser fusion reactors in the future. A photon was teleported across 270 meters in stunning quantum breakthrough. Source: Universitat Paderborn. An international team of researchers, including scientists from Paderborn University, has reached an important milestone on the path toward a quantum internet. For the first time, they successfully teleported the polarization state of a single photon from one quantum dot to another that was physically separated. In simple terms, this means the properties of one photon were transferred to another through quantum teleportation. This achievement is a key step for future quantum communication networks. In the experiment, researchers used a 270-meter free space optical link to connect the systems. The findings have been published in the journal Nature Communications. A decade of collaboration pays off. At Paderborn University, doctoral and postdoctoral researchers spent about 10 years working on optical measurements, data analysis, and evaluation. During this time, Professor Klaus Jahn's group collaborated closely with a team led by Professor Rinaldo Trotta at the Sapienza University of Rome. The experiment impressively demonstrates that quantum light sources based on semiconductor quantum dots could serve as a key technology for future quantum communication networks. Successful quantum teleportation between two independent quantum emitters represents a vital step towards scalable quantum relays and thus the practical implementation of a quantum internet, explained Professor Jahns, head of the Hybrid Photonics Quantum Devices Research Group and a member of the board of the Institute for Photonic Quantum Systems, or FOQS, at Paderborn University. Why entanglement matters for quantum communication. Entangled systems made up of multiple quantum particles offer major advantages for communication technologies. Instead of relying on a single state determined by one photon, these systems create interconnected states across multiple particles. This approach is essential for applications in secure communication, data processing, and quantum computing. Entanglement links specific properties of photons, allowing them to share information. A state represents a unit of information being processed. Previously, these photons came from one and the same source, i.e., the same emitter. Although there has been significant progress made in recent years, using distinct quantum emitters to implement a quantum relay between independent parties had previously remained out of reach, Professor Jans noted. Long-term strategy and advanced technology. About 10 years ago, Professor Jans and Trotta outlined a plan for using quantum dots as sources of entangled photon pairs in communication and teleportation systems. Their latest success confirms that this long-term approach has worked. This result shows that our long-term strategic planning has paid off, Professor Jans said, adding, the combination of excellent material science, nanofabrication, and optical quantum technology was the key to our success. Europe-wide collaboration enables precision results. The breakthrough relied on contributions from several research centers across Europe. Quantum dots were precisely engineered at Johannes Kepler University Linz, while resonator nanofabrication was carried out by partners at the University of Würzburg. The teleportation experiments themselves took place at Sapienza University of Rome, where scientists connected two buildings using a 270-meter free space optical link. The system used GPS-assisted synchronization, ultra-fast single-photon detectors, and stabilization methods to counter atmospheric turbulence. The achieved teleportation state fidelity, i.e. the quality in which quantum states are preserved during teleportation, reached up to 82, and then there's some sort of symbol here that looks like it's a plus sign with a minus under it, 1%, exceeding the classical limit by more than 10 standard deviations. Next step, building a quantum relay. This accomplishment opens the door to the next goal, demonstrating entanglement swapping between two quantum dots. Achieving this would create the first quantum relay using two deterministic sources of entangled photon pairs. Deterministic sources can reliably produce single photons almost on demand, although developing them has been a major challenge. Parallel advances strengthen quantum research. At nearly the same time, another research team from Stuttgart and Saarbrücken reported a similar achievement using frequency conversion. Together, these results mark an important milestone for quantum research in Europe and bring the vision of a functional quantum internet closer to reality. NASA's Psyche probe is about to slingshot around Mars at 12,000 miles per hour. From NASA. NASA's Psyche spacecraft is preparing for a close encounter with Mars that will help send it deeper into the solar system on its way to the metal-rich asteroid Psyche. On Friday, May 15th, the spacecraft will pass just 2,800 miles above the Martian surface while traveling about 12,330 miles per hour. During the flyby, Mars's gravity will alter Psyche's path and increase its speed, reducing the amount of propellant needed for the long mission ahead. Launched on October 13, 2023, Psyche uses a solar electric propulsion system powered by xenon gas. Instead of relying entirely on its thrusters, mission planners are taking advantage of Mars' gravitational pull to help guide the spacecraft toward its final destination, the unusual metallic asteroid Psyche. The flyby also provides an important chance to test and calibrate the spacecraft's science instruments before it reaches the asteroid in 2029. Psyche spacecraft captures Mars images. During the encounter, the mission team plans to use Psyche's multispectral imager to collect thousands of observations of Mars. The data will help scientists refine imaging techniques and practice operations they will later use while orbiting the asteroid Psyche. The spacecraft has already begun returning images ahead of the flyby. Starting on May 7th, the mission website began displaying the first unprocessed or raw images showing a star field with Mars appearing as a tiny point of light. Engineers will later process the flyby images by adjusting brightness and contrast, and they will expect to create a time-lapse sequence of the event in the weeks ahead. To make sure the spacecraft was precisely lined up for the maneuver, the operations team carried out a trajectory correction maneuver on February 23rd. During that adjustment, Psyche fired its thrusters for 12-hour event in the weeks ahead. To make sure the spacecraft was precisely lined up for the maneuver, the operations team carried out a trajectory correction maneuver on February 23rd.

challenges the mission. This is our first opportunity in flight to calibrate Psyche's image, with something bigger than a few pixels, and we'll also make observations with the mission's other science instruments. What Mars will look like during the flyby. Psyche's view of Mars will look very different from the familiar bright images often seen from orbiters and telescopes. Because the spacecraft is approaching from the night side of the planet, Mars will first appear as a thin crescent illuminated by only a narrow strip of sunlight. We are approaching Mars at a very high phase angle, which means we are catching up with the planet from its night side with only a sliver of sunlight creating a thin crescent, said Jim Bell, the Psyche Imager instrument lead at Arizona State University in Tempe. The thin crescent on approach and the nearly full Mars view after we fly past create opportunities for the imaging team for both great calibration observations as well as just plain beautiful photos. Scientists are also interested in the possibility that Mars may have a faint dusty ring, sometimes called a torus, surrounding the planet. Researchers believe micrometeorites striking Mars's moon, Phobos and Deimos, may throw dust particles into space. Depending on how sunlight lines up during the flyby, some of that dust could become visible in Psyche's observations. The spacecraft's imager will also perform satellite search observations around Mars. These tests are intended to prepare the mission team for searching for possible moonlets orbiting the asteroid Psyche later in the mission. Other instruments aboard the spacecraft could gather valuable information during the flyby as well. Psyche's magnetometer may observe Mars's magnetic field interacting with charged particles from the sun. Meanwhile, the gamma ray and neutron spectrometer will study changes in cosmic rays, highly energetic subatomic particles from interstellar space, as the spacecraft passes the planet. Ultimately, though, the only reason for this flyby is to get a little help from Mars to speed us up and tilt our trajectory in the direction of the asteroid Psyche, said Lindy Elkins-Tanton, principal investigator for Psyche at the University of California, Berkeley. But if all of our instruments are powered up and we can do important testing and calibration of the science instruments, that would be the icing on the cake. NASA tracks Psyche during Mars Gravity Assist. Mission controllers will use closely monitored radio signals exchanged between Psyche and NASA's Deep Space Network, or DSN, to confirm the flyby success. Changes in the spacecraft's velocity will appear in the Doppler shift of those radio signals, allowing engineers to quickly determine Psyche's updated speed and trajectory after it departs Mars and continues toward the asteroid belt. Several spacecraft already operating at Mars will also assist during the event. NASA's Mars Reconnaissance Orbiter, Mars Odyssey Orbiter, Curiosity Rover, and Perseverance Rover will contribute observations and navigation support. ESA, or the European Space Agency, Mars Express, and ExoMars Trace Gas Orbiter will also take part. By comparing data gathered by Psyche with measurements from the Mars missions, scientists will be able to improve calibration of the spacecraft's instruments. Coordinated radio tracking through the DSN may also help future spacecraft navigation efforts during the later mission to Mars. The universe's biggest black holes may be forged in violent mergers. From Cardiff University. Scientists studying gravitational waves believe they may have uncovered how the universe creates its biggest black holes. Instead of forming directly from collapsing stars, these enormous objects appear to grow through repeated black hole collisions inside extremely crowded star clusters. The new research, led by Cardiff University, examined version 4.0 of LIGO Virgo Kagra's Gravitational Wave Transient Catalog, or GWTC4, which contains 153 reliable detections of merging black holes.
Researchers focused on whether

0: They're the largest black holes in the catalog could be second-generation objects. In this scenario, black holes formed from dying stars, colliding with each other, then merging again in dense stellar environments, where stars are packed up to a million times more tightly than around our sun. The findings, published in Nature Astronomy, suggest the most massive black holes detected through gravitational waves belong to a separate class with a very different history from smaller black holes. Gravitational waves reveal two black hole populations. Gravitational wave astronomy is now doing more than counting black hole mergers, explains lead author Dr. Fabio Antonini from Cardiff University's School of Physics and Astronomy. It is starting to reveal how black holes grow, where they grow, and what that tells us about the lives and deaths of massive stars. This is exciting because we can use the information to test our understanding of how stars and clusters evolve in the universe. By analyzing the gravitational wave signals, the team identified two distinct groups: a lower mass population consistent with ordinary stellar collapse, a higher mass population whose spins appear exactly like those expected from hierarchical mergers in dense star clusters. Researchers say the spin behavior of the heavier black holes was especially revealing. What surprised us most was how clearly the high-mass black holes stand out as a separate population, recalls co-author Dr. Isobel Romero Shaw, Ernest Rutherford Fellow at Cardiff University. Unlike the lower mass systems we analyzed, which were generally slowly spinning, the higher mass systems are consistent with having more rapid spins, oriented in seemingly random directions. This is the exact signature you would expect if black holes were repeatedly merging in dense star clusters. What makes the cluster of origin much more compelling than it was with earlier catalogs? Evidence for the black hole mass gap. The study also strengthens evidence for a mysterious mass gap predicted by astrophysicists for decades. According to this theory, stars above a certain size should explode so violently that they are destroyed completely instead of collapsing into black holes. This would create a forbidden range where black holes formed directly from stars should not exist. The researchers identified this transition in black holes with masses around 45 times greater than the sun. Dr. Antonini said, "In our study, we find evidence for the long-predicted pair instability mass gap, a range of masses where stars are not expected to leave behind black holes at all. Gravitational wave detectors have successfully found black holes that appear to sit in or near that gap, which we identify at around 45 solar masses." So the key question now is, are these black holes telling us that our models of stellar evolution are wrong? Or are they being made in another way? The biggest black holes in the current sample seem to be telling us about cluster dynamics, not just stellar evolution. Above about 45 solar masses, the spin distribution changes in a way that is hard to explain with normal stellar binaries alone, but is naturally explained if these black holes have already been through earlier mergers in dense clusters. Black holes could help scientists study nuclear physics. The researchers say the discoveries may eventually help scientists investigate processes deep inside massive stars. The team used the transition near the mass gap to study an important nuclear reaction linked to helium burning in stellar cores. In the future, gravitational wave data may help scientists study nuclear physics, because the mass limit set by pair instability depends on the nuclear reactions taking place in the cores of massive stars, added co-author Dr. Fanny DeSapulo, a research associate at Cardiff University. This strange planet pair shouldn't exist, but it does. From MIT. Across the Milky Way, about 190 light years from planet Earth, astronomers have identified a highly unusual planetary pairing. A massive hot Jupiter, a type of giant planet typically found alone, shares its system with a smaller mini-Neptune orbiting even closer to their star. This rare configuration has puzzled scientists since it was first discovered in 2020. Now, researchers at MIT have taken a closer look at the inner planet's atmosphere and uncovered new clues that help explain how this strange system formed. JWST reveals a heavy, water-rich atmosphere. In a study published in Astrophysical Journal Letters, the team used NASA's James Webb Space Telescope, or JWST, to analyze the atmosphere of the mini-Neptune. This marks the first time scientists have measured the atmospheric composition of a mini-Neptune located inside the orbit of a hot Jupiter. The observations show that the planet's atmosphere is surprisingly dense and filled with heavier molecules, including water vapor, carbon dioxide, sulfur dioxide, and traces of methane. This type of atmosphere would be unlikely if the planet had formed close to its star, where lighter gases usually dominate. Instead, the findings suggest a very different origin. Planets likely formed far from their star. According to the researchers, both the mini Neptune and the hot Jupiter probably formed much farther away from their star in a colder region of the system's early disk of gas and dust. In that environment, icy material and volatile compounds could accumulate more easily, allowing the planets to build thicker, heavier atmospheres. Over time, the two planets likely migrated inward together, moving closer to their star while maintaining their atmospheres in their unusual orbital arrangement. The results provide the first clear evidence that mini-Neptunes can form beyond a star's frost line, the distance at which temperatures are low enough for water to freeze into ice. This is the first time we've observed the atmosphere of a planet that is inside the orbit of a hot Jupiter, said Saugata Bharat, a postdoc in MIT's Kavli Institute for Astrophysics and Space Researcher, and the lead author of the study. This measurement tells us this mini-Neptune indeed formed beyond the frost line, giving confirmation that this formation channel does exist. The research team includes scientists from institutions around the world, including MIT, the Harvard and Smithsonian Center for Astrophysics, the University of South Queensland, the University of Texas at Austin, and Lund University. A rare and puzzling planetary system. Mini-Neptunes are smaller than Neptune and are made mostly of gas surrounding a rocky core. They are actually the most common type of planet found in the Milky Way, even though none exist in our own solar system. In 2020, Chelsea H. Huang, then a Torres postdoctoral fellow at MIT, now on the faculty at the University of South Queensland, identified this unusual system. The mini-Neptune was found orbiting alongside a hot Jupiter, something astronomers rarely see. Using data from NASA's Transiting Exoplanet Survey Satellite, or TESS, the team studied a star called TOI-1130 and detected both planets. The mini-Neptune completes an orbit every 4 days, while the hot Jupiter takes 8 days. This was a one-of-a-kind system, says Huang. Hot Jupiters are lonely, meaning they don't have companion planets inside their orbits. They are so massive, and their gravity is so strong, that whatever is inside their orbit just gets scattered away. But somehow, with this hot Jupiter, an inner companion has survived. And that raises questions about how such a system could form. Timing the observation was a challenge. The discovery led researchers to investigate the planets in more detail using JWST, focusing on the inner world known as TOI-1130b. However, observing the planet was not straightforward. Unlike most planets, which follow predictable orbital schedules, this pair is what scientists call mean motion resonance. Each planet's gravity slightly alters the other's orbit, making their movements less regular and harder to predict. To overcome this, a team led by Judith Korth of Lund University compiled previous observations and created a model to determine exactly when the planets would pass in front of their star in a way JWST could observe. It was a challenging prediction, and we had to be spot on, Bharat says. A detailed look at planetary chemistry. Once the timing was right, JWST captured detailed data across multiple wavelengths of light. The beauty of JWST is that it does not observe just in one color, but at different colors or wavelengths, Bharat explains, and the specific wavelengths that a planet absorbs can tell you a lot about the composition of its atmosphere. The data revealed strong signatures of water, carbon dioxide, and sulfur dioxide, along with smaller amounts of methane. These heavier molecules contrast with the lighter hydrogen and helium typically expected in planets that form close to their stars. This finding challenges previous assumptions and supports the idea that TOI-1130b formed much farther out before migrating inward. Evidence for planetary migration. The planet likely gathered its atmosphere in a cold region beyond the frost line, where water freezes onto dust grains and forms icy particles. As the young planet moved inward, the ice would have evaporated, leaving behind the thick atmosphere seen today. Bharat says the presence of these heavy molecules confirms that both planets likely originated in the outer regions of their system and migrated inward together while preserving their atmospheres. This system represents one of the rarest architectures that astronomers have ever found, Bharat says. The observations of TOI-1130b provide the first hint that such mini-Neptunes that form beyond the water ice slide are indeed present in nature. This work was supported in part by NASA. AI just discovered new physics in the fourth state of matter, from Emory University. Physicists have used a machine learning approach to reveal unexpected details about how particles interact in complex systems. Their work focuses on non-reciprocal forces, where one particle influences another differently than it is influenced in return. The findings, published in PNAS, come from a collaboration between experimental and theoretical physicists at Emory University. By combining a custom neural network with laboratory data from a dusty plasma, the team showed that artificial intelligence can do more than analyze data or make predictions. It can help uncover entirely new physical laws. We show that we can use AI to discover new physics, says Justin Burton, an Emory professor of experimental physics and senior co-author of the paper. Our AI method is not a black box. We understand how and why it works. The framework it provides is also universal. It could potentially be applied to other many-bodied systems to open new routes to discovery. High-precision insights into dusty plasma forces. The study offers one of the most detailed descriptions to date of the physics governing dusty plasma. This system consists of ionized gas filled with interacting charged particles, including tiny grains of dust. Using their AI model, the researchers were able to describe non-reciprocal forces with more than 99% accuracy. These forces are notoriously difficult to measure and model. We can describe these forces with an accuracy of more than 99%, says Ilya Nemenmen, an Emory professor of theoretical physics and co-senior author of the paper. What's even more interesting is now we show that some common theoretical assumptions about these forces are not quite accurate. We are able to correct these inaccuracies because we can now see what's occurring in such exquisite detail. The team believes this method could be applied broadly to systems made up of many interacting components. These range from industrial materials such as paint and ink to groups of living cells. The study's first author is Wen-To Yu, who worked on the project as an Emory PhD student and is now a postdoctoral fellow at the California Institute of Technology. Co-author Eslam Abdel-Alim also contributed as an Emory graduate student and is now a postdoctoral fellow at Georgia Tech. The research was primarily supported by the National Science Foundation, with additional funding from the Simons Foundation. This project serves as a great example of an interdisciplinary collaboration where the development of new knowledge is plasma physics, and AI may lead to further advances in the study of living systems, says Vyacheslav or Slava Lukin, program director for the NSF Plasma Physics Program. The dynamics of these complex systems is dominated by collective interactions that emerging AI techniques may help us to better describe, recognize, understand, and even control. The fourth state of matter explained. Plasma is often called the fourth state of matter. In this state, gas becomes ionized, meaning electrons and ions move freely and create unique properties such as electrical conductivity. Plasma makes up about 99.9% of the visible universe, from the solar wind streaming from the sun to lightning strikes on Earth. Dusty plasma includes additional charged dust particles and appears in many environments, from the rings of Saturn to the Earth's ionosphere. On the moon, weak gravity allows charged dust to hover above the surface. That's why when astronauts walk on the moon, their suits get covered in dust, Burton explains. On Earth, dusty plasma can form during wildfires, when soot mixes with smoke. These charged particles can disrupt radio signals, making communication more difficult for firefighters. Tracking particle motion in 3D. Burton's lab studies dusty plasma and similar materials by recreating them in controlled experiments. Researchers suspend tiny plastic particles in a plasma-filled vacuum chamber to simulate more complex systems. By adjusting gas pressure, they can mimic real-world conditions and observe how particles respond to different forces. Folks, I'm sorry, that's all the time we have left for today. On behalf of the Talking Information Center, this is Vicki. Thanks so very much for listening, and have a wonderful day.
1: 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Please stay tuned for more programming, and thank you for listening. Hi, my name is Billy, and here is tonight's weather forecast for the Talking Information Center. This evening, it will be mostly clear skies with degrees low around 44. The sun rose today at 5:11 a.m. The sun will set today at 8:13 p.m. And the sun will rise tomorrow at 5:10 a.m. And that's all the weather I have for today. I'm going to be giving you the weather for the Talking Information Center. Have a wonderful evening.
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12: This is Paul, and I will be reading from the National Geographic magazine of June 2026. An article entitled The Search for Inca's Lost Citadel by Alejandro Munoz. For centuries, a vanished Inca fortress called Ancogacua existed only in lore. Now, a mountaintop complex in the Peruvian highlands, scientists think they found the long-lost site and a trove of treasures that could reshape what we know about the empire's last days. The remains of the Inca settlement known as Tacuarachuchillo sit on a windblown mesa in the southern Peruvian Andes, some 300 sheer feet above the Apurimac River. And until recently, the views into the canyon were the most striking thing about the site. The ruins spread out across 43 acres, which makes Tacuarachuchillo roughly four times larger than Machu Picchu, some 140 miles to the northwest. The Peruvian Andes are littered with such sites, stone terraces and foundations overgrown by creeping shrubs. Archaeologists have visited Tacuarachuchillo for more than 30 years, trekking up the single steep staircase that scratches up the cliff face from the valley floor. But for most of that time, all anyone found there were shards of pottery and lonely ruins. Then one morning in September of 2022, archaeologist Dante Huapayunca was scraping away soil inside a stone enclosure when one of his assistants, working nearby, cried out, quote, "Boss, we found something," end quote. At first, Huapayunca laughed. His team had recently been joking about discovering treasure. Then he turned and saw the telltale glint of gold. Huapayunca had recently joined a robust team that had been digging at the site since 2019, sponsored by Peru's Ministry of Culture. That day, his crew unearthed an unbelievable trove. Nearly 3,000 gold, silver, and copper sequins left buried for hundreds of years. The tables in the team's small field lab were barely big enough to hold them all. Hualpayunca was blown away. Quote, many archaeologists never find anything like this in their entire careers, end quote, he says. The sequins were a breathtaking find. Later determined to have been crafted in the early 16th century as embellishments for the ceremonial garments of the Inca elite. And their presence at Tacuarachulo occasioned a dramatic reassessment of the excavation, which has by now uncovered almost 600 structures, homes, tombs, and shrines to the ancient gods, and with them, countless more ceremonial objects made of precious metals. Tacuarachulo, it turns out, was no backwater, but seemingly a major political, economic, and religious hub of the Inca Empire. Now some experts are increasingly endorsing an even more provocative idea that Tacuarachulo is, in fact, a long-lost Inca city, a near-mythical stronghold once known as Aconcagua, not to be confused with one of the world's tallest peaks, Aconcagua, in Argentina's Andes. For centuries, the location of the secluded mountain citadel remained elusive. It was described by colonial-era chroniclers as a site of one of the Inca's most sacred temples and of a bloody dramatic battle that helped hasten Spanish conquest. If they're right, if Tacuarachulo is indeed the fabled fortress of the Aconcagua, then the once overlooked outpost not only holds a pivotal place in Peruvian history, but also tells a whole new story about the last days of the Inca Empire. In 1990, Tacuarachulo was little more than a livestock pasture. Farmers grazed their animals and grew potatoes among the ruins. The stone enclosure where Hualpayunca would eventually find gold was used as an alpaca corral. Quote, it was a completely abandoned area, overgrown with vegetation, end quote, says Alicia Cruerita, an archaeological professor at the National University of San Antonio, Abad del Cusco. In the following years, she and a colleague, Maritza Candia, were the first scholars to survey Tacuarachulo, known to many in the area by a Spanish name, Maria Fortaleza, and the first to suspect there was more to the unassuming site than met the eye. Cuerita was raised 70 miles from Tacuarachulo, which is near the confluence of three rivers in a deeply rural district called Siucutambo. Her upbringing was traditional. She wore the woven shawls and wide skirts common among Andean women, chewed coca leaves, and spoke Quechua, the language of the Inca, at home with her family. At school, her teachers barred her from speaking what she calls, quote, my own language, end quote, in favor of Spanish. But Cuerita nonetheless grew up fiercely proud of her culture, and her love for the land of her ancestors fueled her desire to pursue archaeology. She was a university student living in Cusco, where she and Candia visited Tacuarachulo for the first time. The pair were surveying undocumented archaeological sites around the region for their thesis, traveling primarily by bicycle from one location to the next, and camping amid the ruins. The sites at one time had all been outposts along the extraordinary Inca road system, linked by some 25,000 miles of stone and sand pathways to cities and settlements as distant as modern-day Quito, Ecuador, and Santiago, Chile. At Tacuarachulo, Quirita was surprised to uncover, alongside Inca artifacts, shards of pottery associated with the Huari people, a civilization that predated the Inca and wasn't, at the time, thought to have extended that far south. Quote, "The material we found on the surface was fantastic," end quote, she recalls. Then, not long after her visit, she was introduced to an American archaeologist named Johann Reinhard, a National Geographic explorer and a specialist in Inca religion. Reinhard explained that he had been, for years, gathering clues as to the location of the little documented ceremonial site called Ancocoa, and he wondered whether Quirita might help him find it. He knew of Ancocoa from a mention in a 1553 treatise called Corinca de Peru by the conquistador Pedro Cieza de León. The citadel, Cieza de León writes, was one of five most important temple sites across the entire Inca Empire, home to an ancient oracle, and once rich in gold and silver. Discoveries at other sites that Cieza de León mentions such as Quaricancha in Cusco, known as the Temple of the Sun, have been foundational to the archaeologist's understanding of Inca religious and political life. But the Cronica is vague on Ancocoa's whereabouts, and for centuries, historians knew no other text that described the sacred place. That changed with the discovery of the missing part of another conquistador's manuscript in 1987 in a private collection in Spain. Not only did the Quechua-speaking colonist Juan de Betanzos describe Ancocoa, he told a haunting tale of a battle that took place there during the last years of the Inca Empire. Commanded by Francisco Pizarro, Spanish conquistadors subdued the Inca in 1532 after capitalizing on a rift between their leaders. Soon after the Spanish takeover, however, rebellions flared up across the empire. One of the fiercest, according to Bentazos, was at Ancocoa, which he describes as a sacred citadel set high atop a mesa in a region just south of Cusco. To quell the uprising, Pizarro's brother led a battalion to storm the fortress, but the Inca rebels blocked the only path that led to it. So the Spanish laid siege, cutting off access to food and water. And when they finally did breach Ancocoa's defenses, many of its desperate residents leapt off its cliffs to their death. Armed with new clues from the Betanzos text, Reinhard traveled to Peru, where Quirita took him to a number of archaeological sites he'd identified as possibly matching Ancocoa's description. After laying eyes on Tacaruchulu, he was convinced the geography matched the conquistador's description, and in 1998 he published a paper in the journal Andean Past, making the case for having identified, quote, one of the most enigmatic Inca sites, end quote, in all of colonial literature. Quirita, for her part, remained skeptical. It would take 31 years and another stunning discovery before she and many others in the field began to look at Tacaruchulu in a new light. After the unearthing of the sequence, the Ministry of Culture's project to excavate Tacaruchulu took on a new sense of urgency. In charge of the excavation was Emerson Pereira, an experienced Peruvian archaeologist who has worked digs across the country, including a 12-year stint at Machu Picchu. He'd never heard of Taraqachulu before the ministry assigned him there, and he was certainly unaware of Reinhardt's theory that it might be Nkokakua. Reinhardt's paper, published in English during the infancy of the Internet, reached very few archaeologists in Peru. In 2023, Pereira's team uncovered another of Taraqachulu's fantastic secrets, the foundations of what they believe to be a grand temple. The structure appears to have been built in stages, the earliest dating back some 2,000 years, meaning that the temple was used not only by the Inca, but also by the early Quola and Wari people. Inside were remnants of a ceremonial fountain, a stone basin into which priests would have poured offerings. Pereira's crew found gold nuggets tucked into its stonework. A tomb dating to the time of the Wari held exquisitely crafted figurines in the shape of llamas, along with sheets of gold and of the blue-green mineral chrysocolla, crafted to look like pumas. Once again, archaeologists were awestruck by the finds in the former pasture. Quote, "I never saw anything in Machu Picchu compared to what we found at Taraqachulu," end quote, Pereira says. Quote, "It's astonishing," end quote. Today, Pereira is aware of Taraqachulu's association with Nkokakua, and he believes the discovery of the temple leads credence to the theory. Cieza de Leon's chronicle notes how Nkokakua temple was, even during the conquistadors' time, quote, "very ancient and greatly revered," end quote, a reference some scholars read acknowledging its use by the Wari. What's more, Pereira's excavation also turned up evidence that the site's larger Inca residents might have been preparing for or engaging in conflict. Caches of spherical stone projectiles, obsidian spearheads, and even skeletons with signs of violent injuries. He also recalls finding, during the excavation's early days, that the path leading up to the plateau was blocked by 6 to 10 feet of rock. Quote, "at first we thought the collapse of the stairs was natural," end quote, he says. "But now he and his colleagues believe the rock fall was an indication of Inca people deliberately sabotaging the entrances, possibly to prevent the Spanish from gaining access." What Pereira hasn't found, however, is evidence of Spanish presence at Taraqachulu. If the site is indeed Nkokakua, did the conquistadors simply loot it and leave it with little trace? Might the Inca themselves have destroyed their own settlement to deny it to the Spaniards? Time may tell, but probably not soon. Pereira's excavation ended in 2024, with archaeologists having scrutinized a little more than half of the sprawling site. The rest of Taraqachulu has been left untouched, reserved for future researchers to someday return with new technologies and improved methods of excavation and analysis. Today, the Ministry of Culture is focused on restoring the once woolly site to a state that might welcome tourists. Taraqachulu hasn't revealed the last of its secrets, but what's next for the site is inviting more people to share in them. Last November, Reinhardt, now 82, and Corita, 59, visited Taraqachulu together for the first time since their trip in 1994. The view from the top of the mesa was as stunning as it had been 3 decades before, but nearly everything else about the place had changed. These days, Reinhardt is more convinced than ever that Taraqachulu is the lost city of Nkokakua. Corita, for her part, has harbored doubts for years, largely because Tacachachulú seemed to her to lack the monumental grandeur of other hallowed Inca sites, such as those centered on Cusco and the Sacred Valley. But as she walked around Tacachulú, admiring its hundreds of freshly excavated structures, her opinion started to shift. Quote, "The evidence is here," end quote, she said, looking around at the terraced ceremonial site. Quote, "We are at the temple," end quote. Today, the eager student who once bicycled her way from survey to survey is among Peru's top field archaeologists. And to Corita, the real value of the excavation at Tacachulú has little to do with its potential to solve a 500-year-old riddle. It is instead the fact that, unlike the 19th and 20th century, quote, discoveries, end quote, of so many other sacred Inca places, the work done at Tacachulú was carried out by Peruvian researchers. So much of the story of the Inca, who had no known writing system, has been told by the colonizers who displaced them. But with every new discovery at Tacachulú, a piece of the narrative is, in a sense, reclaimed. That act of reclamation, Perea says, is one of the most rewarding parts of his work. He and his colleagues regularly host discussions in the villages that surround Tacachulú, sharing their finds with those who live in the mesa's shadow, explaining the significance of their discoveries. Quote, "We are helping them recover their culture and identity," end quote, he says. But Perea, Corita, and others hope even more people will come to know Tacachulú, part of the thesis Corita wrote in with Candia back in the 90s, was an outline of how the ruins could both be preserved and open to the public, bringing welcome tourism dollars to her home region, where incomes overwhelmingly rely on farming and mining. Her visions were modest then, but the draw of a long-lost ancient temple might well attract travelers from around the world. So far, Perea says, tourists have only begun to trickle in, mostly locals from around Cusco. There were none on the day that Reinhard and Corita visited. Still, both archaeologists couldn't help envisioning a stream of people someday soon wending their way up that narrow staircase, marveling at the expanse of stone structures, soaking in an enduring sense of the sacred. The end. This is Paul, and I'll be reading from the National Geographic magazine, June 2026, an article entitled, "The Okavango Gives Up Its Secrets." The Okavango Wilderness Project team pilots several flat-bottom canoes called macaros along the Cucuenga River, which winds through the western part of the Angolan highlands. For more than a decade, a team of intrepid researchers have been exploring the river systems of the southern Africa, one paddle stroke at a time. Only now is the full picture of what they're discovering coming to view. By Brendan Borrell. When the rains sweep across southern Africa each year in October, rivers feeding the Okavango Delta flood their banks and wash over a roughly 11,000 square mile area. This vast, swirling labyrinth of islands, marshes, and waterways in the Kalahari Desert links three countries, Botswana, Namibia, and Angola, supporting thousands of plant and animal species, along with the indigenous communities who have depended on it for millennia. Much about life within the Okavango has remained a mystery because of the sheer difficulty of navigating this ever-changing waterscape. Many areas are off-limits, owing to local taboos and unexploded landmines left behind from Angola's nearly 30-year civil war. Even the source of the Delta's rivers, reputedly in the remote highlands of Angola, eluded European explorers and mapmakers for centuries. There are no glaciers there, no snow-capped peaks or ice caves. That absence presented a puzzle that's only grown in ecological importance as temperatures across the continent have continued rising. How was it possible that the Delta flowed freely year-round, even through the long dry season? Over a decade ago, an international group of conservationists, government officials, and scientists came together to seek some answers. With support from the National Geographic Society, they founded what would become the Okavango Wilderness Project. Their goal was twofold: to understand and protect the true source of one of Africa's largest freshwater ecosystems, and to document the life it supports. Along the way, they improved their techniques by constantly innovating how they traveled and conducted research, creating an extensive toolkit that could inspire more breakthroughs. For conservation biologist and the National Geographic explorer Steve Boyes, the team's leader, one key was adopting the right mode of transport. Boyes had already been conducting bird surveys in the Delta for years, so he knew to insist on flat-bottom canoes, known as mokoros, the time-tested means by which local people navigate those shallow, reed-choked channels to fish and hunt wild game. Though mokoros are traditionally hewed from tree trunks, the team's standard fiberglass models allowed them to carry hundreds of pounds of food and scientific gear while skimming across the water. But during their first launch on a lake in the Angola Highlands in May of 2015, an unexpected challenge emerged. Almost immediately, they hit peat. Quote, "We realized, well, there's no water for us to paddle on," end quote, recalls Goetz Nief, a research manager on the team. Quote, "We carried on basically pulling our mokoros for the first 10 to 15 days," end quote. It was the first of many hard lessons. By the time they dragged their boats off the water in Botswana after 121 days in the field, they'd covered 1,500 river miles and added a new item to their equipment list: several sled harnesses to help them haul their boats across the unpredictable terrain. They also added a new fish species to the global inventory. The first net that the team dipped into the lake brought up a climbing perch with a striking checkerboard pattern, a nocturnal species that was unknown to modern science. In 2021, scientists named it Microtenanopoma Steve Boyesi, in honor of the expedition leader. Since that first trip, the scientific investigators have returned to the Angolan highlands more than a dozen times, completing six other months-long megatransects of several thousand miles, along with more focused surveys and environmental and biological sampling efforts. With each expedition, they have not only refined their preparation and equipment, but also updated their research methods. Some water quality measurements that once required a laboratory can now be made in real time in the field, while a 360-degree camera mounted on the bow of a mokoro captures panoramic images every 60 seconds to produce maps. The team still uses binoculars out in the field and nets to sample fish and aquatic insects. But they're also trialed more sensitive tools, such as a 3D printed spheres that are placed in water to collect genetic traces of organisms, mainly from their tissue and waste, offering a hint at what might lie below the surface. So far, they've identified more than 70 species in water and on land that are new to science, including a bizarre tarantula with what looks like a deflated horn on its back, and hundreds of potentially new species, among them an antelope that needs further research. Everyone on the team has brought a different set of talents. For instance, boatmen from Botswana were accustomed to slapping their paddles against the water surface to scare hippos away. In Angola, that tactic only made the dangerous animals more aggressive. Quote, "They attacked us 3 times in 2 days," end quote, says Curlin Costa, the project's Angolan country director and National Geographic explorer. Of one early trip. Finally, an Angolan team member spoke up, explaining that local hippos responded better to silence. From that point on, the attack stopped. The team won't even say the word, quote, hippo, end quote, out loud now, Costa explains, in accordance with local customs. As a baseline snapshot of the region's biodiversity has come into focus, the project has started tracking how the system is changing under climate pressure and human use. Fish have grown scarce in some areas due to over-harvesting, and team members have been working to create protected reserves to help rebuild their populations. The team's measurements have uncovered other long-term concerns as well. When the vegetation turns to a crisp in the long dry seasons, herders move their cattle right up to the riverbanks to reach fresh greenery. Over the years, the Kavango River in Namibia, which feeds the delta, has grown murky from erosion and the destruction of papyrus beds. Once the water moves downstream, however, it passes through almost 40 miles of papyrus that acts as a natural filter, purifying it before it fans out across the heart of the delta. Quote, "How much can these papyrus beds take before they break down and stop working?" End quote. Neef asks. It's a question the researchers are trying to figure out, though they have come to realize that the future of the delta will ultimately be decided far upstream. As for the central mystery that brought them to the highlands in the first place, Boyes recalls discovering an important clue during their initial expedition. On satellite images, the team had spotted depressions in the high valleys that appeared to be little more than grassy patches of land, perhaps seasonal wetlands. Once they arrived in person, the team members realized they had found a mosaic of previously undescribed peatlands, a giant subterranean sponges of ancient plant matter that swell each rainy season and then slowly release their water into these scattered depressions and on to the lowlands. In Scotland, such peat bogs would be unremarkable, but no one expected such an extensive network in a mountain valley in Africa. A few years later, in April 2017, Boyes brought along scuba gear to explore life underwater in these eerie blue and green source lakes. Quote, "It's like diving in a lake on a moon of Saturn," end quote, he says. Quote, "It's not on this earth," end quote. But it would take time for researchers to truly understand the magnitude of the peatland discovery. In 2019, Boyes came across a study that described mountains as, quote, the water towers of the world, end quote, because all of the water stored in their ice and snow. He liked that description, but was dumbfounded to see that a global map of those towers left Africa entirely blank. It represented a yawning gap in our understanding of the continent's watersheds. 3 years later, the team invited Mauro Lourenco, then a PhD student at the University of... presented a yawning gap in our understanding of the continent's watersheds. 3 years later, the team invited Mauro...

12 feet down in some areas. Lourenco now estimates that the highlands capture over 100 trillion gallons of water, the equivalent of 170 million Olympic-sized swimming pools. With the help of remote sensing, field sampling, and repeated expeditions, Lourenco and his colleagues have mapped out the boundaries of what they have dubbed the Angolan Highlands Water Tower, which is sustained by peat, not ice. They believe this could be the first of many such systems that exist across the continent. The Angolan Water Tower recently became the country's first ever wetland of international importance under a global treaty known as the Ramsar Convention on Wetlands, which will help encourage more formal protection and management. Its official name, in the local language Lukazi, is now the Sima Lia Muano, or, quote, source of life, end quote. Today, the team's mission has evolved from discovering more about that source to gathering information that may inform important ways it can be preserved. At the same time, Boys and other team members are already exploring new territory. They're working with partners to apply the research techniques they developed in the Okavango throughout Africa to identify and study more water towers supporting the continent's great river basins. The end. This is Paul, in a reading from the National Geographic magazine, an article titled Survival of the Most Cooperative by Jessica Camille Aguirre. Reporting in this article is presented by the National Geographic Society in partnership with Rolex under the National Geographic and Rolex Perpetual Planet Ocean Expeditions. Rarotonga, the largest island in the archipelago of the Cook Islands, is protected by a coral reef that forms a barricade around a kidney-shaped dollop of terra firma moored in the middle of the South Pacific. If that reef were to die off or disappear, as reefs are globally at a disheartening rate, it would spell catastrophe for Rarotonga's more than 10,000 inhabitants. That partly explains how Anyan Brown came to be a regular at a hardware store on the island. The 38-year-old marine ecologist and National Geographic explorer has been trying to figure out what allows some of the coral in Rarotonga's turquoise lagoon to survive in increasing warm conditions, and she needs a steady supply of plastic buckets, PVC pipes, and gloves to do it. With no research facility on the island, Brown, a professor at the University of California, Davis, has had to improvise to run studies and tend to her growing field nursery. When she started her work in Rarotonga almost 2 years ago, she and her collaborator, Rachel Bay, 40, another professor at UC Davis, set up an entire ad hoc laboratory on the porch of the Airbnb where they were staying. It was composed of tanks and monitors that controlled water temperatures and a seawater reservoir that had to be refilled every few hours with 5-gallon jugs from the hardware store that they carried to and from the ocean. Inside the tanks, Brown and Bay kept small corals that they collected from around the island, subjecting half of them to higher temperatures to see what would be gleaned from the resilient ones. Reefs all around the globe have been in mortal danger for decades, a disaster considering they harbor an estimated 1/4 of all marine life, despite covering only 1% of the ocean floor. Climate change is the main culprit, causing environmental

0: environmental stress and reef disease epidemics. Researchers like Brown and Bay can literally see the struggle. When coral is distressed, it undergoes bleaching, expelling algae living in its tissues and fading in color until it turns white and dies, if it doesn't recover. The most recent bleaching event began in 2023 and affected an astonishing 84% of reefs worldwide. It won't be the last. Scientists believe that if the current rate of carbon pollution continues, most of the globe's coral will die out by the middle of the century. Brown and Bay are working against the clock to study the survivors, the corals that seem to persist in spite of the disease and stress. Quote, "We're interested in the underlying mechanisms or underlying reasons why some corals bleach and some corals don't," end quote, Brown said. If they can understand coral resilience, they can help preserve these critical species. But the two scientists applying two different theoretical systems to the puzzle, a contrast that sits at the heart of modern ecology. Bay is a marine evolutionary biologist, interested in how individual organisms are driven by their struggle for survival. In Bay's view, natural selection gave rise to corals as they exist now, and the current moment of calamity will force the species to adapt. The resilient ones will persist. To her, the key is helping corals adapt fast enough to keep up with the pace of change. Quote, "There's a lot of talk right now about how to conserve corals under future climates," end quote, Bay said. Quote, "And one of the things I think is important is thinking about which corals will survive under future climates, which ones have the right genetic variants to survive warming temperatures," end quote. Though collaborators may share an ersatz porch lab and a goal, Brown doesn't think that the coral will figure it out alone. As a believer in community ecology, she sees species' lives through their relationships with others. She views coral's survival as dependent on not just an individual species' own adaptations, but also its documented interconnections with other corals, algae, and even microbes found around the reefs. Her intersectional approach is new and unusual in biological science, but gaining ground. See, for instance, the relatively recent understanding that trees and fungi share resources through underground networks. It means that survival may be less Darwinian, zero sum with every species out for itself, and more cooperative. And on Rarotonga, the pair's work has started to bear fruit. If they're successful, they might then be able to draw a roadmap for helping coral help itself. Proving Brown's surprising theories, though, depends on cracking open the complex relationships corals rely on. The possible discoveries may radically update our understanding of the role cooperation plays in the natural world. Corals are strange creatures. They can be as small as a grain of rice or larger than a tree trunk, depending on the species. The fleshy animal itself is an arm-like polyp with tentacles ringing its head like a crown. Many corals build armor around themselves, layering calcium carbonate that grows into a multitude of stony shapes. Round and squat, filigreed, ruffled, or flat, like a stack of spinning plates. And that's just the coral living in warm water with access to sunlight. Shallow water, the type Brown studies. Deep sea coral is a whole other field of study. But most notably, coral is an organism that throws the whole idea of an organism into question. Inside its tissue, coral summons and then plays host to tiny gem-like algae. These algae produce the yellowish-green pigment called chlorophyll that absorbs red and blue light from the sun and transforms it into energy to provide the coral host with sugars. In exchange, the algae receives carbon dioxide expelled from the coral animal, nutrients like nitrogen, and protection. This kind of plant-to-animal trade is not unusual. Quote, "It is the crux of the cycle of life," end quote. Julie Burwald writes in Life on the Rocks, Building a Future for Coral Reefs. Quote, "What is so profound about the alliance between algae and coral is its intimacy," end quote. Since the relationship was studied and characterized in the mid-1980s, it has become an iconic example of symbiosis, the deep interdependence of living things. Coral hosts the algae alive in its body, and the algae, once settled, let go of the tiny propellers that give them the ability to swim. The duo almost seem attuned to the needs of the other. Coral produces proteins that act as a sunscreen to protect the algae from damaging rays. And algae change the spectrum of pigments they produce, depending on how bright or hot the day is, to temper the negative effects of photosynthesis, like harmful oxygen radicals that injure its cells and stress coral. Coral and algae look alike, and in critical ways act like a single organism. And that relationship ruptures only under the most extreme duress. Bleaching occurrences have become more common as global temperatures rise and oceans become more acidic. Coral can regulate to a certain degree by managing chemical interactions with its symbiotic algae, but only if they remain together. That's not the only problem facing coral reefs. Climate change has seeded increasingly furious storms that smash existing reefs to pieces and are followed by currents that damage survivors by swirling the dead rubble across them. Heating ocean currents provide conditions for disease to run rampant, prompting the equivalent of reef pandemics. One white band disease attacks the coral's tissues and kills polyps. Stony coral tissues lose disease in the Caribbean, creates lethal lesions in the middle of coral skeletons. If there's a silver lining to coral's heightened plight, it's that science has spent more time focusing on the minute organisms themselves. And in doing so, the field has made at least one fascinating discovery. Living coral is covered by a thin layer of mucus that contains millions of bacteria. They're in the coral's hard skeleton and the inch or so of water surrounding the coral, too. Scientists are reckoning with a reality where coral isn't a two-creature cooperation, but a whole consortium of organisms working together to survive. For Brown, that's vindicating and complicating. How do you save coral when it requires analyzing not just the intricate relationship between polyps and algae, but also the millions of bacteria they live with? 7 years ago, an accident sent Brown down her current path. An outbreak of white band disease had begun creeping toward a nursery that housed 650 tiny corals in the Cayman Islands. She had been working in the nursery for nearly a year, part of her postdoctoral fellowship, when she and a team from Central Caribbean Marine Institute noticed that disease was starting to affect the specimens. Assiduously collected and planted on underwater PVC frames to serve as an incubator, the nursery samples were meant to replenish reefs that had already been ravaged by white band. As the disease inched closer, she realized the nursery was going to be decimated. By the time the team tried to remove it, there were just too many infected, she said. Quote, We couldn't really stop it from happening, end quote. White band is known to begin at the base of a coral structure and creep up like a furry white frost, leaving a denuded skeleton behind. When it first swept through the Caribbean in the 1970s, some reefs lost up to 90% of their corals. Scientists couldn't figure out what caused it. Browns seized the opportunity and organized teams to observe the outbreak in hopes of discovering something new about the disease. They dived every week to study the coral's condition, taking notes on which ones had been infected and which had succumbed. All of the nursery's frames held coral from the same species, but by fluke, some of the frames had samples collected from a single reef, while others had a mix of corals from different reefs around the island. Quote, "It was purely a logistical thing," end quote, Brown said. Quote, "And then it ended up being really useful for study design," end quote. When she analyzed the data, she discovered that the, quote, "study," end quote, had offered a striking revelation. Corals in the mixed frames, some species, different reefs, survived the disease much better than those that were placed alongside others from the same reef. Brown was startled. Quote, "The first time I plotted the data, I had my first, oh, whoa, moment," end quote, she said. Quote, "I just couldn't believe that that was such a strong pattern," end quote. When she dug deeper, she noticed that the corals most vulnerable to disease fared better in the mixed group than they did surrounded by reef mates. It seemed as though the simple presence of resilient corals could make weaker individuals in the group more resistant. Quote, "They were rescued," end quote, she said. For Brown, the discovery prompted a shift in the way she thought about how individual corals relate and react to each other. Until that moment, she had mostly considered how different species might symbiotically complement each other, living in a mutually beneficial relationship. That white band outbreak indicated that individuals of the same species might also behave in concert with one another. Quote, "I would have expected for the predominant interaction to be competitive," end quote, she said. Quote, "And it's interesting when it's more facilitative," end quote. Her study demonstrated the first known connection between intraspecies diversity and disease resilience within coral. A breakthrough in the field, it sparked a question that would shape her work moving forward. If individuals within the species could help each other, she thought, how were they doing it? During the outbreak, Brown had also taken mucus samples from the coral's exterior and sent them for bacterial analysis. She compared the data with a similar set that had been gathered before the outbreak and found that certain symbiotic microbes were almost always present on a healthy coral. On the diseased coral, they were markedly fewer. She hypothesized that corals may lend each other immunity by sharing bacterial communities between individuals. Her theory was built more on just her own data. Previous research demonstrated that a wide variety of microbes, not just bacteria, but also acacia, fungi, and viruses, could help corals reduce disease. Microbes' crucial role in protecting the coral organism was underscored by researchers Forrest Arroer of San Diego State University and Nancy Knowlton of the University of California, San Diego. In their work, they applied new genome sequencing technologies that became more widely available in the 2000s, allowing them to assess microbes that were too numerous to identify by culturing alone. 1 square centimeter of coral surface contains 100 million microbes, more than 10 times the amount found on human skin. And Rauer found that more than half of the 100 different bacterial species on every genus of coral were at the time unknown to science. He also discovered the relationship between particular bacterial and coral species was specific. Even if corals of the same species were hundreds of miles away from each other, they hosted the same community of bacteria. Based on Rora's work, scientists began to investigate how they could manipulate microbiomes by adding bacteria and seeing how corals would respond. Microbiologist Raquel Pixota wondered if it might be possible to actively restore reefs by applying a mixture of beneficial bacteria. Quote, we isolate the good bacteria when corals are healthy, and we apply them back when corals are stressed, end quote, said Piozzo, a professor at the King Abdullah University of Science and Technology in Saudi Arabia. Quote, basically, think of a forest. It's degraded, burnt out. We have to replant trees. We are replanting good bacteria, end quote. After she applied probiotics to reefs, Pixoxo found that a healthy microbiome delayed bleaching, and when corals did bleach, they recovered more quickly. Pixoxo's work informed Brown's new hypothesis that microbes might be how corals reach out and help each other. To prove her theory, she needed to somehow illuminate and quantify this vast and invisible medium that connects corals to each other. It was a task she couldn't do alone. Before they were buying buckets at Rarotonga's hardware store, Brown and Bay were getting to know each other as professors at UC Davis and realizing their different approaches applied together might give a fuller picture of the characteristics that help corals persist in warming waters. Quote, one of the things that I think is a strength of what Rachel and I are trying to do is mixing our understanding of the coral genome and the microbiome, end quote. Brown said, quote, we know that a coral is an integrated organism, but we often see studies on one part or one aspect and not combining across what are really different fields of study, end quote. Bay and Brown decided to work together in hopes they might come up with a blueprint for coral resilience. Bay suggested pursuing their research in the Cook Islands, where she had done part of her doctoral studies and built relationships with local organizations. They began traveling to the archipelago to understand the state of its reefs. The work was supported by the National Geographic Society and Rolex Perpetual Planet Ocean Expeditions, an expansive project sending researchers to study the Earth's five oceans. Away from their UC Davis lab, the research required a do-it-yourself mentality and many hours out in the water. They scoured the island looking for study sites, slipping on algae-covered rocks where the sea was shallow and being battered by waves when the wind picked up. It helped that they were both adventurous, enjoyed silly jokes, and loved the movie Pitch Perfect, listening to the soundtrack in their rented truck to hype themselves up for long days of snorkeling for fragile coral samples. Brown and Bay worked closely with Koreo Uteikoara, a Rarotonga NGO that trains young divers to diligently clear the island's forereef of crown-of-thorn starfish, a predator whose numbers have increased as ocean temperatures have risen. Koreo's co-founder, Tenya Rongo, who has spent almost his entire life in the Cook Islands, told Bay and Brown about his childhood memories of the reef when it was more vibrant and full of life. 3 decades ago, fat-lipped giant clams squeezed against one another, and there were octopuses, sea hares, and mats of mussels. Today, a giant clam is a rare sight on the reef. With Rongo's guidance, Brown and Bay began to develop an understanding of the coral ecosystems and sites across the island. Graduate students helped gather coral samples, specifically Acropora hyacinus species, which has multiple fingers growing out of a single branch of rock like a bouquet, making it easy to sample. Then the group planted them in the field nursery to see how mixed colonies, versus a collection from the same reef, fare under the same conditions, design inspired by Brown's Cayman Island disease work. On 7 tables made of metal rebar anchored to the seafloor, they zip-tied PVC pipe frames dotted with lumps of coral to monitor growth. Soon after they finished setting up the nursery in April of 2024, a severe heat wave struck, but preliminary data show the corals in the nurseries, plucked from sites around the island, proved surprisingly resilient, with 80% of those bleached or partially bleached making a recovery. Though there was no control group to compare against, the experience seemed to corroborate Brown's approach. But Bay and Brown wanted a clearer understanding of the factors that determined which corals bleached and which ones didn't. With the help of their customary hardware store, they set up their temporary porch lab and subjected two batches of corals from their nursery to different temperatures, a baseline, and warm water enough to feel almost like a bath. At the same time, they tracked the conditions of the sites where the porch's lab sample corals originated. Stitching together the data, they found the corals collected from warmer sites proved more resilient to the relatively hot bathwater temperatures. Bay's and Brown's divergent biological approaches led them in equally divergent and complementary directions after the experiment. Bay wondered if the more resilient corals were better acclimated because they had experienced heat before, or if it was a sign of evolutionary selection at work. She plans to run genome sequencing to see if she can find particular gene variations associated with heat tolerance. Brown immediately wanted to explore the microbial communities surrounding the home sites of the most resilient corals. Quote, "We are already seeing that there's a genotypical variation in resistance and resilience," end quote, she said. Quote, "I think we can start asking more questions about how microbes are underlying some of those characteristics," end quote. On a bright day last July, Brown and Bay were keeping a close eye on coral pieces collected from Rarotonga's ocean as the coral sloshed around in a bucket full of seawater. The pair, along with three other researchers from UC Davis, has set up an impromptu laboratory to process samples on a paddleboard that floated gently in the shallow waters. The fragments needed to be driven to the southern part of the island, where they'd be swum out, clutched in someone's hand, and planted in the nursery all before dark. It was critical for the corals to stay relaxed, resembling a spattering of tiny asterisks during their journey. The longer the corals floated in their plastic bin, the more stress they endure. A similar sense of urgency is always present for Bay and Brown as they search for clues to corals' resilience at the same moment that warming ocean temperatures devastate the species. According to a 2018 study, 14% of the world's corals had already disappeared, with more expected to perish in the coming years. Though two scientists' work is ongoing, someday Brown hopes people working on restoration can use their results to ensure the corals with the best chance of survival are given a chance. As they begin the next phase of their work, they've made some critical findings. They've noticed that corals better at resisting bleaching seem to have more lipids, insoluble organic compounds like fat, that are adept at storing energy. And corals that succumb to bleaching but recover quickly have higher concentrations of a molecule called superoxide dismutase, an enzyme that can help protect against oxidation. But Brown and Bay are still working to articulate the factors that determine resilience. Using collected data, they can now discern whether a hardy coral stays hardy if moved to new places, new circumstances, a new world. It all comes back to the microbes. If corals are planted at a site with reefs known to be resilient, Brown explained, quote, can they exchange their microbes, for example, for more thermally tolerant microbes, end quote. That same week in July, the group had also been taking environmental samples from the seven coral collection sites across the island by placing DIY measuring devices, hacked together from plaster of Paris, glued to light switches from the hardware store, to understand a site's wave action, the strength of its water current. They also took oversized syringes and swam down to draw water samples next to the study corals. It's slow work, and it can feel bleak. Much of the rock wears ghostly fingers of departed coral. Then the scientists would swim around a corner and see a cluster of life, purple and olive-green mounds of Porites coral, neodelically fenugreed yellowish-brown brain corals, and Acroba humilis, stippled with neon-green rings. Clustered towers that branched up, luminous in their strange colors, covered with so many tiny polyps they resembled the skin of a lychee fruit. That afternoon, the group picked their way along the craggy reefs, looking for more Acropora hyacinthus samples. Brown and Bay roamed farther and farther out, their eyes squinting and necks craning over the shimmering water for the coral's telltale delicate pink fingers. Bay thought she found a hyacinthus and called Brown over. The coral seemed odd. Each of the branches ended in a stark white, switching to color halfway down the stalk. Quote, "It looks a little pale," end quote, Brown said, frowning. Quote, "Maybe it will bleach and recover really fast," end quote, Brown said. Quote, "Maybe it's diseased," end quote, Bay said. They decided to keep looking. By the time the group had gathered about a dozen samples, the clouds had begun tinged with pink. Finishing collecting, Brown and Bay hauled the buckets onto the back of their trucks, rushing to make sure they had everything before their drive. 20 minutes later, on the other side of the island, in the dimming light, they swam the corals to their new home. In that moment, the fragments became officially study subjects, with Brown waiting to see if they're resilient, if they're the resilient kind, the kind that might help rescue their fellow corals. The end.
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1: 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And Framingham.
3: And coming up next on the Talking Information Center, it's the Diabetes Update. Please stay tuned.

Hello, my name is Lily, and today I will be reading the Diabetes Update. We're starting off with this article from the CDC titled, 10 Surprising Things That Can Spike Your Blood Sugar. When you first found out you had diabetes, you tested your blood sugar often. This helped you understand how food, activity, stress, and illness could affect your blood sugar levels. Even now that you know the ups and downs, some causes of blood sugar spikes may surprise you. Do you know all of these blood sugar triggers? Number 1, sunburn. The pain causes stress, and stress increases blood sugar levels. 2, artificial sweeteners. More research is needed, but some studies show they can raise blood sugar. Number 3, coffee. Even without sweetener, some people's blood sugar is extra sensitive to caffeine. 4. Losing sleep. Even just one night of too little sleep can make your body use insulin less well. 5. Skipping breakfast. Going without that morning meal can increase blood sugar after both lunch and dinner. 6. Time of day. Blood sugar can be harder to control the later it gets. 7. Dawn phenomenon. People have a surge in hormones early in the morning, whether they have diabetes or not. For people with diabetes, blood sugar can spike. 8. Dehydration. Less water in your body means your blood sugar is more concentrated. 9. Nose spray. Some have chemicals that trigger your liver to make more blood sugar. And 10. Gum disease. It's both a complication of diabetes and a blood sugar spiker. Watch out for other triggers that can make your blood sugar fall. For example, extreme heat can cause blood vessels to dilate or widen. That makes insulin absorb more quickly and could lead to low blood sugar. If an activity or food is new, check your blood sugar before and after to see how you respond. This next article also comes from the CDC, titled, The Offenders of Diabetes. The biggest offenders that affect diabetes, both in terms of increasing risk for type 2 diabetes and causing blood sugar spikes in those who have it, are primarily foods high in refined carbohydrates, added sugars, and unhealthy fats. Other significant factors include lifestyle choices and genetics. Dietary offenders. Foods that significantly impact blood sugar control include 1. Sugary beverages. Regular sodas, fruit juices, even 100% fruit juice due to lack of fiber, energy drinks, and sweetened teas are rapidly absorbed, causing immediate and significant blood sugar spikes. Refined grains. White bread, white rice, regular pasta, and many breakfast cereals have a high glycemic index because the fiber has been removed during processing. This leads to quick digestion and rapid increases in blood glucose levels. Number 3, baked goods and pastries. Items like donuts, cakes, cookies, and sweet rolls are often made with white flour, high in sugar, and contain unhealthy fats, a combination that can lead to significant blood sugar fluctuations. Next is fried and fast foods. These are high in unhealthy saturated and trans fats and calories, contributing to weight gain and worsening insulin resistance, where the body's cells don't respond properly to insulin. Processed meats, bacon, sausages, hot dogs, and deli meats are often high in sodium and unhealthy fats, which increase the risk of heart disease, a condition people with diabetes are already at higher risk for. Candy and sweets. These provide little to no nutritional value and are essentially pure sugar, causing sharp blood sugar spikes. Next is lifestyle and other risk factors. Beyond diet, several other factors are major contributors to the development and management of type 2 diabetes. Overweight or obesity. This is the single biggest modifiable risk factor for developing type 2 diabetes, as excess body fat, especially around the waist, contributes to insulin resistance. Physical inactivity. A sedentary lifestyle increases the risk, as regular physical activity helps the body regulate blood glucose levels more effectively. Genetics and family history.
Having a parent or sibling with type 2 diabetes significantly increases your potential risk. Age and ethnicity. The risk increases with age, typically over 45 for type 2, and certain ethnic backgrounds have a higher predisposition. High blood pressure and cholesterol. These health conditions, as often linked with diabetes, are often linked with diabetes and increase the risk of related complications such as cardiovascular disease. Managing these factors through your diet, exercise, and medical consultation can help control blood sugar levels and reduce the risk of diabetes complications. For personalized dietary guidance, it is recommended to consult with a doctor or registered dietitian. Next up, this comes from Medical News. This article is titled, DASH Diet for Hypertension May Also Prevent Diabetes Complications. The burden of diabetes worldwide continues to increase. In 2021, 529 million people had diabetes, and that number is projected to rise to more than 1.31 billion by 2050. Of these, according to the World Health Organization, 95% have type 2 diabetes, a condition in which the body stops responding to insulin, the hormone that controls blood glucose or sugar levels. People with type 2 diabetes are recommended to follow a healthy diet and exercise, together with medications such as metformin and GLP-1 agonists, such as semaglutide or tirzepatide, to control their blood glucose. If blood glucose is not controlled, complications of type 2 diabetes can lead to high blood pressure, cardiovascular disease, kidney disease, nerve damage, eyesight problems, and foot problems. Now, a review of the recent research published in Frontiers in Nutrition has found that one particular dietary approach, the DASH diet, or dietary approaches to stop hypertension, can reduce a person's risk of such complications. Thomas M. Holland, MD, MS, a physician scientist and assistant professor at the Rush Institute for Healthy Aging, Rush University College of Health Sciences, who was not involved in the review, told Medical News Today, quote, "These findings are important because they show that the DASH diet, which was originally designed to lower blood pressure, also improves several of the biological pathways that drive complications in type 2 diabetes. Scientifically, the diet's mix of high potassium, magnesium, calcium, fiber, and healthy fats, along with low sodium, added sugars, and saturated fats, reduces vascular stiffness, calms inflammation, and supports healthier kidney filtration and blood vessel function. This means the DASH diet helps protect the organs that diabetes tends to wear down over time, especially the heart, kidneys, eyes, and blood vessels. The DASH diet was designed to prevent and control high blood pressure, hypertension. However, researchers found that as well as lowering blood pressure in people with type 2 diabetes, it had many other beneficial effects. Overweight and obesity are closely associated with type 2 diabetes, and researchers found that the DASH diet was particularly effective in lowering blood pressure in people with these conditions. The diet regulated sodium-potassium balance, improved endothelial function, and reduced inflammation, all of which contribute to lowering blood pressure. When combined with time-restricted eating, the effects were even greater. The diet also improved blood lipid or fat levels, helping to reduce the likelihood of microvascular disease, a condition that affects the smallest blood vessels in the heart, brain, kidneys, and eyes, and is responsible for many of the complications of type 2 diabetes. For blood glucose control, the researchers investigated how the DASH diet affected HbA1c, glycated hemoglobin, the standard measure of glucose control. They found that although the diet had only a modest effect on HbA1c, it enhanced insulin signaling, thereby reducing insulin resistance and fasting plasma glucose. DASH also reduced the risk of diabetic neuropathy,
a common effect of type 2 diabetes, which leads to pain, numbness, and even loss of limbs in women who followed the diet closely. The DASH eating plan is flexible, balanced eating plan that emphasizes heart-healthy foods. The diet focuses on controlling portion sizes, lowering intake of sodium, and eating foods that are high in magnesium, calcium, and potassium, eating lots of vegetables, fruits, whole grains, beans, nuts, seeds, and vegetable oils, including fat-free or low-fat dairy products, fish, and poultry, but reducing intake of fatty meats, full-fat dairy products, and coconut, palm kernel, and palm oils, and finally, limiting intake of sugar and sweets. The DASH diet improved glucose and lipid metabolism, insulin sensitivity, and cardiovascular health, all of which are linked to reduced complications of type 2 diabetes. Many factors of the diet are responsible for its beneficial effects, as Holland explained, quote, "The DASH diet targets multiple physiologic stressors at the same time, and these effects translate into protections people can actually feel and understand. For example, eating less sodium and more potassium-rich foods helps blood vessels relax and reduces blood pressure, easing strain on the kidneys, eyes, and small vessels commonly damaged in diabetes. High fiber from fruits, vegetables, and whole grains slows how fast glucose enters the bloodstream, feeds beneficial gut bacteria, and lowers cholesterol, acting like a slow-release system that softens blood sugar spikes. Replacing saturated fats with fish, nuts, and plant oils improves cell membrane health and reduces vascular inflammation, making arteries less prone to clogging," he added. The researchers emphasized that the effects of the diet are greater than might be seen through taking supplements, as the different elements of the diet work together to modulate metabolic disorders and reduce the likelihood of complications in people with type 2 diabetes. They suggested that it is the antioxidant and anti-inflammatory properties of the diet that help protect those with metabolic disorders, such as type 2 diabetes, from further complications. Holland agreed, noting that, quote, "One key takeaway is that the DASH diet works because it is a whole dietary pattern, not a single nutrient tweak, and this aligns with the evidence from Frank Sachs's earlier and later works, showing that isolating individual features matters less than full dietary structure. People with type 2 diabetes could really benefit from following the DASH diet," said Holland, though he added some light caveats. Quote, "The DASH diet should be recommended for most people with type 2 diabetes, but with the right expectations. Biologically, the diet improves blood pressure, reduces inflammation, protects kidney function, and enhances lipid metabolism, all of which target the major drivers of diabetes-related complications. These mechanisms translate to real-world benefits, better kidney labs, lower cardiovascular risk, and fewer downstream problems, even if the diet itself does not always produce dramatic short-term drops in hemoglobin A1C. That is from Thomas M. Holland, MD, MS. At the same time, he cautioned that while, quote, "generally the DASH diet is very safe for most people, but people with kidney issues or those on glucose-lowering medications should have a conversation with the doctor if they are going to change their diets, as they may need closer follow-up and some personalization might be required." Next up is this article from the Sao Paulo State Research Foundation titled, "Natural Hormone Unlocks a Hidden Fat-Burning Switch." Studies in mice have shown that a hormone produced in the intestine can send signals to the brain and influence how much energy the body uses. This hormone, called FGF19, or fibroblast growth factor 19, activates processes that help the body spend more energy, use stored fat as fuel,
and improve weight control and blood glucose levels in obese animals. Research linked these effects to the action of FGF19 in the hypothalamus, a key brain region that receives information from the rest of the body and the environment to coordinate energy metabolism. They found that when FGF19 signals in the hypothalamus, it boosts the activity of the thermogenic adipocytes, fat cells that burn energy to produce heat, which are specialized fat cells that help the body generate heat instead of storing calories. New paths for obesity and diabetes treatments. Because of these findings, the scientists believe that FGF19 could inspire new medications for obesity, diabetes, and other metabolic conditions. The idea is to develop compounds that imitate the behavior of natural substances in the body, mimicking the action of endogenous compounds, or those produced by the body itself. This strategy resembles the way some of the latest diabetes and obesity drugs work. Ozempic, for example, contains semaglutide, an ingredient that activates receptors mimicking the hormone GLP-1. By doing so, it sends satiety signals to the brain and helps patients feel full with less food. According to the study, FGF19 did more than change appetite or fat storage. The hormone also lowered peripheral inflammation and improved the animal's tolerance to cold. When the researchers blocked the sympathetic nervous system, however, these benefits disappeared. In further experiments, they observed that exposure to cold increased the expression of FGF19 receptors in the hypothalamus. Because the hypothalamus is crucial for maintaining body temperature, these results suggest that FGF19 may help the body adapt by coordinating energy balance and thermoregulation. FGF19, thermogenesis, and brain control of energy. FGF19 had already been linked to a reduction in food intake. Our work broke new ground by showing that it also plays an important role by acting on the hypothalamus and stimulating an increase in energy expenditure in white and brown adipose tissue, says Professor Helena Cristina de Lima Barbosa from the Obesity and Comorbidities Research Center at the State University of Campinas. In other words, in addition to controlling appetite, it stimulates thermogenesis. So, in terms of therapy associated with obesity, it'd make a lot of sense. The work has been described in detail in an article published in the American Journal of Physiology, Endocrinology, and Metabolism, where it was highlighted as a top article in May. Global Obesity Crisis and Urgent Health Targets. The World Atlas of Obesity 2025 warns that, if current trends continue, global health goals for this year will not be met. These targets include halting the rise in diabetes and obesity and cutting premature deaths from cardiovascular disease, chronic respiratory disease, and cancer by 25%, using 2010 as the reference year. The Atlas estimates that more than 1 billion people worldwide are currently living with obesity. If effective actions are not put in place, this number could surpass 1.5 billion by 2030. Obesity is already associated with about 1.6 million premature deaths each year from non-communicable diseases. In Brazil, around 31% of the population has obesity. In addition, between 40% and 50% of adults do not reach the recommended levels of physical activity in terms of frequency or intensity. Where FGF19 comes from and how it works. FGF19, which is involved in the control of energy metabolism, is mainly produced in the small intestine. In the liver, it regulates the production of bile acids and also influences the synthesis of glucose and fats. While its primary roles in the liver have been widely explored in scientific literature, its effects in the brain have received much less attention. Quote, "In the lab, we work with bile acids, which are also the subject of my master's degree, and they regulate the release of FGF19. Our initial studies led us down this path," Zangarello
Zangirolamo told Agencia FAPESP. At 8 weeks of age, the mice used in the study were randomly assigned to two groups. One group received a standard diet, the control, and the other was fed a high-fat diet to reduce obesity. The researchers then administered FGF-19 directly into the brains of the obese animals. All mice were kept in carefully controlled conditions of temperature, lighting, and access to water. In the article, the scientists report that central FGF-19 signaling improved energy homeostasis. It did this by boosting the activity of the sympathetic nervous system and stimulating thermogenesis in adipose tissue, leading the tissue to consume more energy in the form of heat. Quote, "The brain plays an extremely important role in controlling the body's adiposity. At the same time, it receives information from peripheral tissues. It triggers commands. These commands, apparently using the sympathetic nervous system, seem to be an interesting way of thinking about energy expenditure," adds Barbosa. Digging deeper into brain cells and FGF-19 receptors. To better understand which brain cells respond to FGF-19, the authors compiled and examined public scRNA sequencing data from several studies of the hypothalamus. This method makes it possible to sequence RNA from individual cells, revealing which genes are active in each cell type. In total, the team evaluated transcription from more than 50,000 single cells to identify hypothalamic cell populations that express FGF-19 receptors. The researchers note that a key question now is how to encourage the body to produce more FGF-19 on its own. They're also working to connect these findings with what is already known about the neural circuits that regulate eating behavior. "We want to broaden this understanding. We're studying the hypothalamus to evaluate the inflammation commonly observed when a high-fat diet is administered and whether FGF-19 plays a role in this area," says Zangirolamo, who did part of the work during an internship at the Joslin Diabetes Center at Harvard Medical School with Professor Yu-Hua Sang, who is also an author of the article. This next article comes from Medical News, titled "New Ozempic Pill May Offer More Affordable Alternative to Injectables." Semaglutide is a glucagon-like peptide 1, or GLP-1, receptor agonist that mimics a hormone to increase insulin secretion, slow gastric emptying, and reduce appetite. The medication has Food and Drug Administration, or FDA, approval for helping with long-term weight management and treating type 2 diabetes. For many people, semaglutide is better known as the injectable drug Ozempic. However, many may not be aware that semaglutide has been available in oral form since it was approved by the FDA in 2019. After previously announcing a rebrand and reformulation to Rybelsus, the treatment more easily recognizable and bioavailable, Novo Nordisk announced that the Ozempic pill will be available for adults with type 2 diabetes in the United States starting in May, highlighting that the oral pill can help improve blood glucose control alongside diet and exercise, while also reducing major cardiovascular events in adults with type 2 diabetes at increased risk. The pharmaceutical company adds that the pill will be available through 70,000 plus U.S. pharmacies nationwide and select telehealth providers. Novo Nordisk's Rybelsus was the first oral GLP-1 receptor agonist product approved by the FDA for the treatment of type 2 diabetes. It was available in 3-milligram, 7-milligram, and 14-milligram tablets. The oral pill was designed to help improve blood glucose control alongside diet and exercise,
while also offering additional cardiometabolic benefits in certain high-risk patients. Now rebranded as the Ozempic pill, the updated formulation is available in different strengths of 1.5 milligrams, 4 milligrams, and 9 milligrams. In the press release, Novo Nordisk states that the Ozempic pill formulation is more bioavailable and works similarly to the Rybelsus tablets, offering the same efficacy and safety profile as the original formulation, but in a smaller pill. The pharmaceutical company adds that people should take the new formulation the same way as before, so that people who are taking 3 mg should now take 1.5 mg, and so on. While both injectable Ozempic and oral Rybelsus contain semaglutide and have approval for type 2 diabetes, Novo Nordisk suggests the brand name Ozempic is more synonymous with GLP-1 medications, hence the rename. While the oral form of semaglutide has been available for years as Rybelsus, the Ozempic branding is more widely recognized, which may lead to increased patient requests. Mir Ali, MD, bariatric surgeon and medical director of Memorial Care Surgical Weight Loss Center at Orange Coast Medical Center in Fountain Valley, California, told Medical News Today. Additionally, because the oral form has a longer shelf life, it may offer logistical advantages for certain prescribing patterns, Ali explained. Generally, research suggests that injectable semaglutide achieves significantly greater HbA1c reductions compared to oral forms in those with type 2 diabetes. Additionally, while the daily oral form may be preferable to weekly injections, research suggests that adverse events occur more frequently with oral semaglutide. Speaking to MNT, Ali noted the potential advantages and disadvantages of oral GLP-1 medications. Quote, "The primary advantage of oral GLP-1 medications are that they are easier to take, transport, and store. They are also typically less expensive to manufacture, which could lead to lower costs for patients. The disadvantages are that they are slightly less effective than injections and require daily instead of weekly administration." Novo Nordisk also outlined pricing arrangements they suggest will improve access to the Ozempic pill. For insured individuals, the medication may be available for $25 for up to a 3-month supply. 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For insured individuals, the medication may be available for $25 for up to a 3-month supply.

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Self-pay patients can expect to pay $349 per month for doses up to 1 milligram and $499 for the 2 milligram dose. Pricing and insurance coverage are significant factors in medication adherence, Ali told MNT. High out-of-pocket expenses make patients less likely to seek or maintain treatment. Consequently, if costs remain high, individuals in lower socioeconomic areas with limited health coverage will face significant barriers to accessing these medications, he added. The rebrand of the Ozempic pill may reflect a broader shift in diabetes care toward GLP-1-based therapies, with the FDA approving Foundayo, an oral GLP-1 receptor agonist. While GLP-1-based therapies have traditionally been administered via injection, the oral formulations aim to provide a more convenient alternative for those who prefer not to use injectable medications. Novo Nordisk adds that the pill is manufactured end-to-end in the U.S. and will be widely distributed through established pharmacy networks. They also note that this is the first time oral semaglutide for type 2 diabetes is being offered through their direct-to-patient service. Quote, accessibility is critical, especially as these medications are in high demand and have faced shortages, Ali highlights. Lack of access often leads patients to switch to less effective alternatives or discontinue treatment entirely. Beyond blood sugar control, Novo Nordisk also states that the Ozempic pill is also approved for reducing the risk of major cardiovascular events, including heart attack, stroke, or death, in adults with type 2 diabetes who are at elevated risk. Real-world cardiovascular benefits are linked to weight loss, improved blood pressure, and reduced inflammation, Ali notes. Some studies have shown a reduction in major adverse cardiovascular events by 18-20%. Patients with diabetes, obesity, and existing atherosclerotic cardiovascular disease stand to benefit the most. Now we are switching over to the Diabetes Self-Management magazine, and we will be reading this article by Gary Shiner, MS, CDCES, FADCES, called Diabetes Over Time, Why Blood Sugars and Insulin Can Act Differently with Age. So it starts off with a question that says, I am 83 years old and have had type 1 diabetes for almost 49 years. I'm wondering if you've come across this before. When my blood sugar is low, it seems to take longer than it once did to come back up. This often leads to overtreating and then high blood sugar later on. I've also noticed that it takes longer than it used to for insulin to bring my high readings down. Could this be related to my circulation? I've had heart disease since I was 58. And the answer, congrats on closing in on your 50th diaversary. That's something to be proud of. As we age, it's natural for digestion to slow down. This can help explain why it may take longer than it used to for low blood sugar treatments to kick in. Next time, try using glucose tablets or gel and letting them dissolve in your mouth, between your cheek and gum, or under your tongue, which can help speed absorption. Also, keep in mind that continuous glucose monitors, CGMs, often show a lag during rapid changes in blood sugar, especially when glucose is low. Using a finger stick to confirm that your glucose is rising can help prevent overtreating a low rather than relying solely on the CGM. Avoiding large glucose swings is particularly important as we age, especially for anyone with a history of heart disease. Long-term insulin can also affect how quickly insulin works. After decades of injections or infusions, it's common to develop areas of thickened tissue under the skin known as lipohypertrophy, which can interfere with insulin absorption. Avoiding these areas and rotating injection or infusion sites regularly is the best way to keep insulin working as effectively as possible. If absorption problems are widespread, you might ask your healthcare provider about inhaled insulin or

0: the brand name Afrezza. It works more quickly than insulin given under the skin, although it isn't appropriate for everyone. The next question says, I've been told that insulin is only good for about a month once you start using it, and that you should throw the rest away after that. Is that really true? I take small doses and hate to waste so much insulin. Answer, this is a great point to bring up. The main reason insulin can't be used indefinitely, whether it's in a vial or a pen, is that it gradually loses potency once it is no longer refrigerated. Even exposure to typical room temperature can cause insulin to break down over time. The higher the temperature and the longer the exposure, the greater the loss of effectiveness. The big question is, how much is actually lost? Exposing insulin to very high temperatures, even for just a few minutes, can cause significant and rapid breakdown. In contrast, exposure to room temperature for several weeks usually leads to only a small loss in potency. The 28-day usage recommendation listed in most insulin package inserts, 42 to 56 days for some long-acting insulins, is based on manufacturers testing insulin at room temperature for that period and finding no significant problems. The limitation is that manufacturers stop their stability testing at that point, so they can't guarantee potency beyond that time frame. Many people use insulin longer than the manufacturer's recommended time frame without noticing issues, while others experience problems. Keeping insulin out of direct sunlight and away from extreme heat or freezing temperatures can help extend its functional life. If you choose to use insulin beyond the manufacturer's recommended period, check with your provider. Keep a close eye on your glucose readings and switch to a fresh vial or pen the moment you start to see readings that are higher than usual. Those answers came from Gary Sheener, who has lived with type 1 diabetes for 40 years. He was named 2014 Diabetes Educator of the Year by the American Association of Diabetes Care and Education Specialists. Have a question about diabetes? Email gary@integrateddiabetes.com. This next article is written by Laurel Washington, M.E.D., NASM, 700 ERYT, titled Understanding Strength Training, What Real Strength Means, and How to Build It Safely. The term strength training is often used broadly, and it's commonly assumed that any form of resistance exercise builds strength in the same way. While most resistance training does improve strength to some degree, different approaches produce different physiological adaptations and serve different goals. What strength training really means? Strength training is often described as using resistance, such as weights, gravity, or machines, within a structured progressive program to improve physical capacity. While this broad definition is useful, it doesn't capture the important differences in how strength is developed. Moderate resistance with higher repetitions, such as 12 to 15 reps, can improve muscular endurance and general fitness. Training with heavier resistance and lower repetitions places greater demands on the nervous and musculoskeletal systems and is commonly used to build maximal strength. When strength is the goal, it helps to separate general resistance exercise from training that targets maximal strength. Strength-focused training typically uses heavier loads lifted with a high level of effort for lower repetitions, often between 1 and 6 reps. This approach emphasizes force production and neuromuscular adaptation rather than endurance. Research shows that appropriately progressed strength training can improve bone density and physical resilience, which helps to reduce the risk of falls and fractures over time. Training at a higher level of effort can feel intimidating, particularly if it's unfamiliar or if age or past injury has shaped how we view our bodies. It's important to remember that maximal effort looks different for everyone and depends on where a person is starting. Using lighter weights or body weight movement is an effective way to build strength and movement skill, creating a foundation that can be progressively challenged with guidance from a conditioning specialist. Before beginning new strength exercises, start conservatively and prioritize proper form. If you have chronic pain, balance concerns, or medical conditions that affect movement, consult a qualified professional before progressing. Strength for life. Strength training doesn't require chasing maximum effort or lifting the heaviest weight in the room. It starts with meeting your body where it is, building skill and confidence, and progressing gradually over time. When approached thoughtfully, strength training can support resilience, independence, and long-term health at any age. And that information came from Laurel Washington, who is a movement specialist with expertise in yoga, strength conditioning, exercise physiology, and postural restoration. With over 12 years of experience, she helps individuals build self-awareness through mindful movement, functional training, and breath-focused bodywork. Next up, we have The Weight of Sleep, How Your Nightly Rest Shapes Hunger, Blood Sugar, and Energy Balance, by Nicola Davies, PhD. Sleep isn't just time off from your day. While you're asleep, your body is actively regulating many systems that support your health, including how hunger and energy are managed. When we don't get enough sleep, this balance is disrupted. Over time, poor sleep can make weight gain and metabolic problems more likely. One of the main reasons for this lies in how sleep affects hormones that control appetite. The role of appetite hormones. Two key hormones are involved: leptin, which helps signal when you're full, and ghrelin, which signals hunger. When people regularly sleep less than about 5 hours per night, they tend to have lower levels of leptin and higher levels of ghrelin compared with those who get closer to 8 hours of sleep. Studies have also found that when sleep is restricted, people consume an average of a few hundred extra calories per day compared with those who are well rested. Cravings, blood sugar, and energy use. Sleep loss can also influence what we crave. Being awake for longer creates more opportunities to snack, and changes in appetite signaling can make energy-dense, highly palatable foods harder to resist. At the same time, lack of sleep makes it harder for the body to use insulin effectively, which can disrupt blood sugar management and make it easier for excess energy to be stored as fat. It doesn't stop there. Feeling tired often leads us to move less during the day, meaning we may burn less energy at the same time that intake has increased. What this means for weight management. When it comes to supporting a healthy metabolism, sleep is just as important as diet and physical activity. Aiming for 7 to 9 hours of good quality sleep each night gives your body time to reset and rebalance the systems that regulate hunger, energy use, and blood sugar. If your sleep feels irregular or hard to control right now, that's okay. Many people go through periods when sleep is disrupted by stress, illness, work schedules, or life changes. What matters is recognizing that sleep isn't a luxury. It's a vital part of how your body restores itself and functions. Even small, steady adjustments can make a difference. Going to bed a little earlier, keeping your wake-up time consistent, and limiting late-night light and noise can all help protect your sleep over time. Make sleep part of your health routine. Looking after your sleep is one of the kindest things you can do for your body. When sleep is supported, appetite signals are steadier, energy is more consistent, and healthy choices feel more manageable. Over time, prioritizing rest can make it easier to care for your weight and your overall health. Once again, that information came from Nicola Davies, PhD, who is a behavioral scientist and author of I Can Beat Obesity, Finding the Motivation, Confidence, and Skills to Lose Weight and Avoid Relapse. Next up is this article from Allison Massey, MS, RD, LDN, CDCES, titled Snack Smarter, How to Build Snacks that Steady Energy and Curb Cravings. Americans love to snack. According to 2017 to 2020 NHANES data, about 95% of U.S. adults eat at least one snack daily, with most having two or more each day. Compared with non-snackers, snackers often consume more calories, carbohydrates, and added sugars, but they may also get more nutrients such as vitamin C and potassium. Snacks don't have to derail health goals. Thoughtful choices can satisfy hunger while adding valuable nutrition. The first step is understanding why you're reaching for food, paying attention to true hunger rather than habit or boredom. Not every urge to eat is physical hunger. True hunger tends to build gradually and is accompanied by low energy, difficulty concentrating, or stomach sensations. Cravings, on the other hand, often feel sudden and specific, such as wanting something crunchy or sweet. Pausing briefly to identify which you are experiencing can help you choose a snack intentionally rather than automatically. Here are 5 ways to build snacks that support steady energy and curb cravings. Snack with intention. Individual nutrition needs vary. If you use insulin or medications that affect blood glucose, talk with your healthcare team about how snacks fit into your plan. Tip number 1, right-sized snacks. Snacks contribute about 24% of daily calories on average. Your needs depend on activity level, goals, and medical considerations. For less active adults, about 100 to 200 calories. For active adults or teens, about 200 to 300 calories. Think of snacks as a bridge between meals, enough to prevent excessive hunger but not replace a meal. A simple guide. Snacks often provide about 10 to 20% of daily calories, with many people doing best toward the lower end of that range. For example, someone eating 1,500 calories per day and having 2 snacks may target about 150 calories per snack. Tip number 2. Build around protein. Protein helps promote fullness and supports muscle repair, making it especially helpful between meals. Whole or minimally processed sources are often satisfying and affordable. Protein-rich snack ideas. Dairy. For milk, 1 cup or about 8 grams has about 8 grams of protein, plus calcium, vitamin D, and potassium. Greek yogurt has about 14 to 18 grams of protein per 6 ounces. Cottage cheese has about 14 to 20 grams per 6 ounces, and cheese has about 6 to 10 grams of protein per ounce, and firmer cheeses contain more protein. Animal-based snacks that are protein-based. Jerky, 9 to 12 grams of protein per ounce, but watch out for sodium. Tuna has about 16 grams per 2 ounces, plus omega-3 fats. And hard-boiled eggs have about 6 to 7 grams of protein each. Some plant-based protein snacking options include edamame, half a cup shelled, which has about 9 to 11 grams of protein. About a quarter cup of nuts has 6 to 9 grams of protein. And about a quarter cup of pumpkin, sunflower, chia, and flax seeds has about 5 to 10 grams, and pumpkin seeds are among the highest in protein. Pair protein with fiber or healthy fat for better satisfaction. For example, yogurt with berries, nuts with fruit, cheese with whole grain crackers, or hummus with vegetables. This combination slows digestion and helps maintain steadier energy levels than carbohydrates alone. Tip number 3, add fiber for staying power. Most Americans consume less than half of the recommended fiber intake. Snacks are an easy opportunity to close that gap without changing meals. Fiber supports fullness and steadier energy, especially when paired with protein or healthy fat. High fiber snack ideas include berries with Greek yogurt, vegetables with guacamole, nuts or seeds, and whole grain toast with nut butter and chia jam. For a quick chia jam recipe, simmer 1 to 2 cups of frozen fruit with 2 tablespoons of chia seeds until thick. Add lemon juice and sweetener to taste if desired. And tip number 4, fat for satisfaction. Fat supports hormone production, cell structure, nerve health, and absorption of vitamins A, D, E, and K. It also increases satiety, or the feeling of fullness. Because fat contains 9 calories per gram, portions matter. Unsaturated fats support heart health, while saturated fats should be limited and trans fats avoided. Some heart-healthy fat choices include avocado or guacamole, nuts such as walnuts, almonds, peanuts, pecans, and hazelnuts, and seeds such as flax, sunflower, chia, and pumpkin. Combine these with protein or fiber-rich foods for balanced snacks. And the 5th and final tip is tame the sweet tooth. The dietary guidelines recommend limiting added sugars to less than 10% of daily calories, or about 50 grams per day in a 2,000-calorie diet. Children under age 2 should avoid added sugars entirely. Reading labels. Less than or equal to 5% daily value, or DV, added sugar is low, and more than or equal to 20% the daily value is high. Naturally sweet options include fresh or frozen fruit, unsweetened dried fruit, but watch the portions, and fruit canned in juice. These provide sweetness, along with fiber and nutrients, helping reduce rapid energy spikes and crashes. A smarter way to snack. Snacking can be both enjoyable and supportive when done intentionally. Choosing foods that combine protein, fiber, and healthy fat, while limiting added sugars, helps maintain energy and satisfaction between meals. For people managing diabetes, balanced snacks can also help prevent large swings in blood glucose between meals, reducing both mid-afternoon crashes and pre-meal overeating. Smart snacking isn't only about filling nutrition gaps, it's also a chance to enjoy food while supporting your health. Once again, that all came from Lauren Massey, who is a registered dietitian and certified diabetes care and education specialist in Maryland. She blogs at flourishmyhealth.com. All right, this next article comes from the Mayo Clinic, titled, "An Often Preventable Complication of Diabetes, Diabetic Neuropathy, Symptoms and Causes." Diabetic neuropathy is a type of nerve damage that can happen with diabetes. Blood sugar, also called glucose, becomes high because of diabetes. Over time, high blood sugar can injure nerves throughout the body. Diabetic neuropathy most often damages nerves in the legs and feet. Depending on the affected nerves, diabetic neuropathy symptoms may include pain and numbness in the legs, feet, and hands. It also can cause problems with the digestive system, urinary tract, blood vessels, and heart. Some people have mild symptoms, but for others, diabetic neuropathy can be painful and disabling. Diabetic neuropathy is a serious health concern. It may affect up to half of people who have diabetes, but diabetic neuropathy can often be prevented, and people who have it can take steps to keep it from getting worse. The key is to tightly manage blood sugar and lead a healthy lifestyle. There are 4 main types of diabetic neuropathy. You could have one type or more than one type of neuropathy. The symptoms depend on the type of diabetic neuropathy you have and which nerves are affected. Usually, symptoms appear slowly over time. You may not notice anything is wrong until a lot of nerve damage has happened. Peripheral sensory motor neuropathy. This type of neuropathy also may be called distal symmetric peripheral neuropathy. It's the most common type of diabetic neuropathy. It affects the feet and legs first, followed by the hands and arms. Symptoms often are worse at night. They may include loss of feeling, also called numbness, or less ability to feel pain or temperature changes, a tingling or burning feeling, sharp pains or cramps.
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4: Good morning and welcome to the Talking Information Center. Today is Sunday, May 31st. We have today's reading of the Boston Globe being read to you by John and Cosette. Good morning.
5: Good morning, Billy, and good morning to everyone. Merging Colleges, Way Past and Future by Hillary Burns at Globe Staff. For years, Hampshire College leaders were determined to preserve the institution as it was. Despite increasingly dire financial stress, they insisted on remaining independent and declined to explore options such as merging with a more stable school after an unpopular and failed attempt to do so in 2019. Like other small troubled schools before it, Hampshire could not hold off the inevitable, and its pending closure underscores the peril of prioritizing autonomy over survival in any other form. I've been in meetings with board members who would rather see their institution closed than merge with another college, said Peter Stokes, a higher education expert with Huron Consulting, which advises colleges and universities. It's not just a financial decision, it's also a very emotional and often a very personal decision. Some board members will have had decades of commitment to the institution that they're representing, so it can be very, very challenging. With other smaller schools in New England facing challenging financial outlooks similar to Hampshire's, Stokes and other industry specialists urge administrators to learn from Hampshire's experience and be more open to merging with a healthier institution. Despite what may feel like a loss of identity or a death for the institution, experts said merging can yield surprising benefits for students and faculty of the troubled schools, to judge by the successful examples of several local colleges in recent years. The issue is not a theoretical one. Huron recently predicted that within the next decade, as many as 442 of the roughly 1,700 private colleges in the United States will arrive at the cusp of financial exigency. Among the local schools that traded independence for a new future under a different umbrella are Wheelock College, which was absorbed by Boston University, Marlborough College in Vermont, which merged into Emerson College, and Pine Manor College, which integrated into Boston College to create a next two-year school for low-income first-generation students. And earlier this year, Labor College said it would be acquired by Curry College. When Tom O'Reilly arrived at Pine Manor in Brooklyn as president in 2016, he was aware the school was financially fragile, having been in the red for years. It needed a plan A and a backup plan, he said. The reality is, if you have to think forward and you have to plan for both the good and the bad, because every business, industry, college institution faces shocks that they aren't expecting, and you have to be able to deal with those shocks, O'Reilly said. O'Reilly and his team held regular meetings with faculty, staff, and students to share updates about progress on both the primary effort of growing enrollment, improving graduation rates, finding new sources of revenue, and improving student outcomes, and on the backup plan, which was to find a merger partner. So O'Reilly spent countless hours meeting with college presidents across New England to seek their advice and determine whether any schools could be a good partner. When we look at some of the failed institutions that didn't serve their community, their stakeholders, it's because they did not have the transparency that was needed for everyone to be helpful and to buy into what they were trying to do, O'Reilly said. While Pine Manor did improve its position under O'Reilly's watch, the COVID-19 pandemic added further uncertainty and stress on the school. Boston College, just down the road from Pine Manor, emerged as an ideal partner, promising to invest in the physical campus and provide resources to create a two-year school called Messina College that would serve low-income first-generation students. BC also allowed the 300 remaining Pine Manor students and new students who had made deposits to continue their studies for 2 years. Though Pine Manor was once a finishing school for women, it increasingly enrolled first-generation students of color. BC's partnership made it possible to continue that mission in a new form. The merger gave Pine Manor access to Boston College's vast resources, including generous financial aid, to the point where Messina students have nearly all of their costs covered. Last week, the first 100-person cohort of Messina graduated, and the vast majority of students are planning to pursue bachelor's degrees. "It was really a great way to keep the spirit of the institution alive," said Erica Baraliza, Messina's dean. "It provides students a small school setting that can support their needs as first-generation students, but also provides students with that large university feel. They have the best of both worlds." One of those students is Jalia Rodriguez of Lawrence. She was planning to take a break after high school to help her mom, who had fallen ill. Then she spoke with an admissions counselor from Boston College who told her about Messina, describing it as a nearby option for students like me who might have a lot going on in their lives and were unable to show their full potential in high school. She was nervous when she first arrived at the newly renovated Brooklyn campus, but she quickly found ample opportunities to meet new people. "Messina is a place where we take our academics seriously, but at the same time, we're building community and family here," Rodriguez said. Rodriguez graduated last Monday, surrounded by friends and family who showered her with bouquets. She plans to pursue a nursing degree from BC in the fall. A second Messina graduate, Edmund Dotz, recalls being encouraged to apply by a high school counselor. Dotz, originally from Ghana, was shocked to learn the college would cover all his costs. "My long-term goal is to go to med school after my bachelor's degree, so the financial aid aspect has been really great for me," said Dotz, who will continue his studies at Boston College in September. Achieving a successful merger, however, can be elusive for leaders of failing schools who are under intense pressure. Nostalgic alums, trustees, and faculty often call for a heroic effort to keep the campus open and, most important, independent. Hampshire College is a prime example. After word got out in 2019 that the school's then leaders were pursuing a merger, alumni, faculty, and students pushed back, arguing that no partner could preserve Hampshire's mission and unique traits, such as no grades. The president, Mim Nelson, resigned, noting the community's feelings about her, and the board delivered a clear edict. Hampshire should remain independent and carry on as much as it had since its founding in 1970. For the next 7 years, despite Herculean fundraising efforts and changes to the curriculum, the college failed to enroll enough students to stabilize its finances. Asked by The Globe earlier this year if Hampshire would consider pursuing a merger given the school's precarious financial position, President Jennifer Crisler was unequivocal. "No," she said, "that's an easy one." Hampshire announced its closure in April, leaving employees without jobs or severance, students scrambling to transfer, and the town of Amherst mourning the loss of a cultural engine and wondering what will happen to its pastoral campus. David Green, president of Colby College, said schools that are running out of money and time often blame those challenging external forces without allowing for introspection or considering a new strategy before it's too late. "Failure to adapt, to innovate, and find a new path to relevance is the real culprit," Green said. And that determination to remain independent often leaves students in the lurch and employees without jobs on short notice when the school runs out of money. When O'Reilly was working to save Pine Manor, he said he was guided by his fiduciary duties as a nonprofit board member, which he defined as caring for the people who made up the college and its mission, Where many go wrong, in O'Reilly's view, is protecting something that existed at one time, that puts board members in defense mode. The big question is, are trustees protecting the idea of an institution that once existed, or are they going to protect stakeholders who have the embodiment of this institution, O'Reilly said. If you recognize that there's care and nurturing that has to be done for people who are living and breathing at the college day to day, he said, you take a much more practical approach to what has to be done.
6: Iranians on edge as Trump mulls peace deal. The proposal would end the military campaign. This is by Aaron Boxerman and Lili Niku Nazar of the New York Times. People across the Middle East waited uneasily on Saturday for a decision from President Trump about a proposal to end the war with Iran. As the United States reaffirmed its resolve to emerge with a deal he finds acceptable, Trump said on social media Friday that he was meeting with advisors at the White House Situation Room to make a final determination about the proposed deal, but that meeting ended with no announcement. Trump has zigzagged on his positions during the negotiations, vacillating between talk of progress on a deal and threats of renewed strikes. Later on Friday evening, Iran said there was still no final agreement with the United States. Ismail Baghaei, the Iranian Foreign Ministry spokesperson, told state television that while message exchanges are, of course, ongoing, a deal was not yet in hand. Some in Iran who had hoped the war would lead to the end of the Islamic Republic's authoritarian rule said they were disillusioned and indifferent to the idea of a potential agreement. We know that even if there is one, we'll not receive any benefits from it, said Ali, a 43-year-old engineer from Mazandaran province in northern Iran, who asked to be identified only by his first name, fearing government retaliation. I would mostly serve to guarantee the survival of the Islamic Republic, he added. Some details of the proposal, which has yet to be made public, were described by several officials briefed on them or involved in the talks, who spoke on condition of anonymity because of the sensitivity of diplomacy. The proposal appears to involve few immediate concessions from Iran, despite Trump's insistence he's won a resounding victory over his adversaries. The proposal would effectively end the U.S.-Israeli military campaign against Iran in exchange for Iran lifting its blockade of the Strait of Hormuz, a crucial waterway for oil and gas shipping that Iran has closed since the early days of the war, rattling energy markets. Many of the thorniest issues, such as the future of Iran's nuclear program, would be deferred to later rounds of talks. Trump said in his social media post on Friday that to make a deal, Iran would have to agree to fully reopen the strait to shipping traffic and allow the United States to remove and destroy its stockpiles of enriched uranium. The United States and Israel fear Iran could use that to make a nuclear weapon. Iran hawks in the U.S., including some senior Republicans, denounced the reported deal as a catastrophe in the making. The war is also broadly unpopular among the U.S. public amid spiking gasoline prices. On Saturday, Defense Secretary Pete Hegseth seemed to downplay the imminence of a possible deal, despite the president's remarks the previous day. Speaking at the Shangri-La Dialogue, a security conference in Singapore, he said Trump had asked him to tell the audience how patient he is in ensuring that any agreement with Iran would be a great deal. Hegseth also sought to bat away reports that the U.S. military had burned through substantial amounts of munitions during the conflict with Iran, insisting it was ready for another round of fighting if necessary. We are more capable. Our stockpiles are more than suited for that, both there and around the globe, Hegseth said. A small group of Iranian hardliners have also spoken out against the agreement with the United States, viewing it as too conciliatory. On Saturday, Mohsen Rezaei, a former Iranian military chief who is an advisor to Mojtaba Khamenei, the Iranian supreme leader, accused Trump of excessive demands and betraying diplomacy. Trump began the U.S.-Israeli campaign against Iran in late February with a speech suggesting that the war was intended to lead to the ouster of the Islamic Republic, which has ruled the country since a 1979 revolution. 3 months later, Iran's leaders view themselves as victorious, having weathered a U.S.-Israeli effort to topple their rule. Weeks of war and nearly 2 months of U.S. pressure and negotiations appear to have done little to shift their public stance on key issues, such as the country's nuclear program. The U.S. and Israeli bombardment brought widespread hardship and killed thousands in Iran, according to Iranian state media. Among those killed was the country's longtime supreme leader, Ayatollah Ali Khamenei, as well as dozens of top officials and commanders. Some thought the attacks would bring the fall of the country's theocratic regime, but the leaders who have taken their places, such as Khamenei's son, Ayatollah Mojtaba Khamenei, and senior figures in the Revolutionary Guard, appear equally hardline. Before the war, there was concern that after a limited attack, they would leave the job unfinished and depart, leaving the people behind with a wounded religious regime, said Mojtaba, a doctor from the eastern city of Mashhad, who asked to be identified by his first name only, fearing reprisal. That is exactly what appears to be happening.
5: 8 killed by Israeli strikes near ancient castle in South Lebanon, by Ahmad Montash at the Associated Press. Dateline, Adloun, Lebanon. Israeli Air Force and artillery strikes were reported on Saturday near the strategic mountainside of a crusader-built castle in southern Lebanon as fighting raged in villages close to the city of Nabatieh. Lebanon's state-run national news agency reported airstrikes and artillery shelling near the crusader-built Bear Fort Castle that is about 9 miles from the Israeli border and overlooks wide parts of southern Lebanon. The strategic castle was held by Israeli troops for 18 years until they withdrew from Lebanon in May 2000. Separately, an Israeli airstrike on the Gaza Strip killed a nurse, the latest death since the year's shaky ceasefire. Israel's military issued evacuation warnings for more than a dozen villages in southern Lebanon, a day after Lebanese and Israeli military officials held their first direct talks in decades at the Pentagon. The situation in southern Lebanon was discussed during a meeting on Saturday between Lebanon's president and prime minister, who later said in a statement that they will intensify their contacts to make Israel stop demolition and bulldozing of homes and historical sites, as well as its evacuation warnings. Later on Saturday, Prime Minister Nawaf Salam used a televised speech to criticize Israeli airstrikes and its invasion of Lebanon. He accused Israel of implementing a policy of total destruction of cities and towns and of carrying out mass displacements. He said Israel is trying to uproot Lebanon's memory and erase the people's history, adding that the government will do all it can to achieve a ceasefire, an Israeli withdrawal from Lebanon, and the return of displaced people to their homes. Salam said the direct negotiations are not guaranteed to produce results, and at the same time, they don't mean a surrender for Lebanon. They are currently the least costly option, Salam said. Another round of talks are scheduled to take place in Washington on Tuesday. Israel will not gain security and stabilize through the scorched earth policy, Salam said. Israeli troops have been advancing for days in villages close to Beaufort Castle, including Yomor and Zawtar al-Sharike, near the city of Nabatieh. After they crossed the strategic Litani River, which the Israeli military has used as a de facto boundary. The incursion is the deepest by Israeli troops since the withdrawal from Lebanon in 2000. Large areas of the south are under Israeli military control, despite an April 17th U.S.-brokered ceasefire. The National News Agency reported airstrikes on different parts of southern Lebanon, including in the village of Ansar that killed 3 people. A drone strike on a road linking the village of Iba with Nabatieh wounded 2 Lebanese soldiers, the army said in a statement. Hezbollah, meanwhile, said its fighters fired rockets at northern Israel's largest city, Kiryat Shmona, on the border with Lebanon. The group said its attacks was in retaliation for airstrikes that killed civilians in Lebanon. Hezbollah later said it also fired rockets toward the northern city of Safed. Among those killed in southern Lebanon on Friday was Qais al-Bakir, his pregnant wife, and their 6 children. The Syrian family died in an Israeli airstrike on the coastal village of Adlun, north of the city of Tyre. The family, which belonged to Syria's minority Alawite sect, had fled to Lebanon from the central province of Hama after the fall of Bashar Assad in Syria in December 2024. Some members of Assad's Alawite sect have been subjected to revenge attacks by members of Islamic groups who removed the former president from power. The family had been living in a sheep farm, and they received no warning in advance of the strikes on the village, said Ali al-Bakir, the brother of the man killed. He said the family plans to send the bodies for burial in their hometown in Syria. He worked in farming, and all he cared about was to feed his children, his brother said. The latest Israel-Hezbollah war started on March 2nd, when Hezbollah fired rockets into northern Israel 2 days after Israel and the U.S. attacked Iran. It has left 3,350 people dead in Lebanon and over 1 million people displaced. In the Gaza Strip, a Palestinian nurse was killed in an Israeli strike on Saturday, hospital authorities said. The strike hit a Hamas-manned police point in the central city of Deir al-Balah. At least 3 other people were wounded, according to the city's Al-Aqsa Martyrs Hospital, which received the casualties. The Israeli military did not immediately respond to a request for comment. The nurse was identified as Jamal Abu Aoun, who worked at Yafa Hospital in Deir al-Balah. His funeral was held at noon in the Al-Aqsa Martyrs Hospital courtyard. He was the latest fatality among Palestinians in the coastal enclave since a fragile October ceasefire deal attempted to halt a more than 2-year war between Israel and Hamas in Gaza. While the heaviest fighting has subsided, the shaky ceasefire has seen almost daily Israeli fire. Israeli forces have carried out repeated airstrikes and frequently fire on Palestinians near military-held zones, killing at least 929 Palestinians, according to Gaza's health ministry. The ministry, which is part of the Hamas-led government, maintains detailed casualty records that are seen as generally reliable by United Nations agencies and independent experts, but it does not give a breakdown of civilians and militants. Militants have carried out shooting attacks on troops, and Israel says its strikes are in response to that and other violations. 4 Israeli soldiers have been killed since the ceasefire.
6: The world capital of French fries has too many potatoes. Surplus harvests are going unsold, hurting farmers. This is by Jenny Gross of the New York Times, Dateline Walhan, Belgium. 1,000 tons of potatoes were stacked 15 feet high in a warehouse on Chris Dehayer's farm for months. Even though he offered to sell them for just a couple of euros per ton, no one wanted to buy them. So Dehier did something unthinkable. This month, he dumped the crop back into his fields in eastern Belgium, the cheapest way to dispose of enough potatoes to make 200 million French fries. Other farmers are doing the same as Europe faces a surplus of 5 million metric tons of the type of potato used for fries. For months, the price of a metric ton of potatoes on the spot market in Belgium, the world's biggest exporter of frozen fries, has languished at precisely zero. It was nearly 600 euros, $690, 3 years ago. The great potato glut of 2026 is the result of several factors, some meteorological and others geopolitical. Good weather produced the biggest European potato harvest in 8 years, just as farmers were struggling to sell their crops because the Trump administration's tariffs hit their exports and new competitors from Asia took market share. More recently, the war in Iran has pushed up prices for energy and fertilizer and made consumers cut back, shrinking profit margins that were already thin. Of course it's bad, Dehayer, 58, said, but that's life. His unsold potatoes had started to sprout, making them impossible to offload. It hit him with a loss of 160,000 euros on soil, seedlings, fertilizer, labor, and other costs forced him to dip into his savings, he said. Dehayer planted 17 acres of potatoes for next season, a fraction of the 170 acres he usually plants on his 370-acre farm in Hermau-Suhuy, Belgium. In Germany, another major potato producer, a farmer with 4,000 tons of unwanted potatoes, arranged a series of giveaways, which locals refer to as the Kartoffelflut, or potato flood. But nowhere has a mismatch in potato supply and demand been more acutely felt than in Belgium, the world's biggest exporter of frozen fries. Frites are a national symbol, and friteries, what French-speaking Belgians call the stands that sell cardboard cones stuffed with fries, are ubiquitous in public squares across the country. Excuse me. Belgium exported $3.3 billion of cooked frozen potatoes in 2025, nearly triple the amount a decade earlier, according to the European Union's statistics agency. Maintaining that pace of growth will be difficult. The war in Iran is the latest source of strain on the supply chain for frozen fries, said Christoph Vermeulen, the CEO of Belgapom, Belgium's potato processing association. Higher energy costs make refrigeration and transport more expensive. Skyrocketing fertilizer costs also make farming more expensive, with ships carrying fertilizer ingredients unable to exit the Persian Gulf because of a blockade on the Strait of Hormuz. Rising inflation has forced many Europeans to think twice about going out to restaurants where most fries are consumed, said Niels Vanderboom, an analyst at DCA Market Intelligence, which specializes in commodity markets. These challenges come as U.S. tariffs on imports have made European fries more expensive in the United States, their second largest market after Britain. Exports of frozen fries from the European Union to the United States were down 8% over the 12 months ending February 28, according to World Potato Markets, a magazine. Sales to Saudi Arabia, the third largest market for European fries, were down 11% in that same period, and they have probably fallen further since the start of the Iran war. Imports of European fries in the Middle East as a whole have been tracking toward a double-digit percentage drop since the war began, estimated Cedric Porter, the editor of World Potato Markets. It hurts us, Vermeulen said, especially in a sector that has small margins. Margins are modest in part because farmers in Europe, compared with producers in other regions, adhere to much stricter regulations, said Jean-Pierre Van Poombroek, a farmer in Walham, Belgium. Agricultural chemicals, long banned in Europe for more than a decade, are still authorized in some other countries, he said. That clearly complicates fair competition, said Van Poombroek, who, 52, who is also a vice president of Bell Potato, a trade group. When exporting to another country that doesn't have the same constraints as us, we're not on the same level. While he said he was insulated from the recent fall in potato prices because he locked in prices on multi-year contracts in advance, the glut may ultimately mean lower prices in the future for him, too. The potato industry is also grappling with what could be a longer-term issue. Consumers are choosing healthier snacks over fries. In the United States, 1 in 8 adults said they were taking GLP-1 weight loss medications like Ozempic and Wegovy. These medicines often lead people to significantly cut back, not just on their caloric intake, but also their desire for processed and fried foods like potato chips and fries. Global demand for frozen fries is still growing, but at a recent rate of 2.5% a year, compared with 5% growth 5 years ago, Porter said. European potato farmers are also facing competition from China, India, and Egypt, which have recently begun selling frozen fries at much cheaper prices. The volume of frozen French fries exported from China and India is less than 10% of what Europe exports, but it doubled from the previous year. But can potatoes from these upstart exporters compete on taste? Porter sampled fries from Europe, China, and India last year and said there was not a clear winner. If you've got a restaurant where your margins are tight and you want fries, he said, you'll be looking for the best value ones. Van Pumbroek took over his farm from his parents and one day plans to pass it on to his 20-year-old daughter. She is the one continuing, he said, so it has to be good. De Heyer, however, did not share his optimism. I think the good years are over, he said.
5: AI keeps dream alive for guitarist with Parkinson's by Mustaqim Hasnath at Associated Press, Dateline London. Samuel Smith spent his years writing songs with a guitar in his hands. Now the London-based singer-songwriter is using artificial intelligence to help him continue making music after Parkinson's disease largely took away his ability to play guitar. Smith, who was diagnosed with the progressive neurological disorder in 2020, recently released his second album, The Art of Letting Go. For one of the 8 tracks, an instrumental piece titled Horizon, he relied on platforms that use AI to generate music to create demo arrangements that would convey his vision to the musicians who recorded the song. The demos he created by humming rough melodies into his phone and uploading the recordings into song generators like Suno and Udio weren't for mixing into the final studio version of Horizon, Smith stressed. But tremors, stiffness, and fatigue, which are common symptoms of Parkinson's, caused his guitar skills to deteriorate during the more than a year he worked on the album, he said. So I'm faced with a question, Smith, 49, said. Don't play, don't be creative, or find a way out, find a route. And for me, this was the route. AI has divided the music industry, whose artists and record labels have complained of their copyrighted work being used to train the models behind AI-powered music tools. Sony Music Entertainment, Universal Music Group, and Warner Records sued Suno and Udio in June 2024. Although Universal later reached a settlement and partnership deal with Udio, and Warner did the same with Suno. Less discussed is what those platforms can do when employed by a serious musician like Smith, whose disease affects the tools central to his songwriting and identity as a guitarist, his hands. He released his debut album in the springtime in 2023, saying he wanted to give his 2 sons a way to remember when he could perform and record music himself. I'd always written, I'd also played, I always sung, he said. And immediately it became clear to me that I was in trouble, that my music was going to be seriously compromised. AI music generators use systems trained on large data sets of recorded music and audio. The platforms analyze patterns in melody, harmony, and rhythm before generating new audio based on prompts or uploaded recordings. Users don't need musical talent to end up with a serviceable song or even a popular one. Smith said producing convincing demos from the synthetic tracks the app generated often required 50, 100, 150 attempts and extensive editing to get something that sounds close to my music. After humming a song into his phone and uploading the recording, he gives prompts describing instrumentation, mood, and style. AI is not replacing anything for me, he said. It's unlocking. It's enabling. It's allowing me to keep writing. I upload my lyrics. AI doesn't create my lyrics. I upload my music. AI does not create my music. He added, it then brings it to life in a way that I can play to session players and say, here, that's what I'm thinking. That is what I'm hearing. The album was produced by Grammy-winning pianist and producer Matt Rawlings, who attempted a group of established roots and bluegrass musicians for the project. They included dobro player and 16-time Grammy winner Jerry Douglas, Grammy-winning banjo player Allison Brown, fiddler Stort Duncan, guitarist Brian Sutton, bassist Victor Cross, and singers Jonathan Brooke and Glenn Phillips. For Smith, the experience of singing in a Nashville studio alongside musicians he had admired for decades was an extraordinary moment. Grammy-nominated guitarist Julian Lage performed on the album's title track and on Horizon. The latter recorded in a Nashville studio alongside musicians he had admired for decades was an extraordinary moment. Grammy-nominated guitarist Julian Lage performed

0: playing. Rad Ree Mignon, a composer, music producer, and sonic artist who teaches at Brunel University of London, said technology, like affordable digital recording software, effectively democratized the making of music in recent decades. By helping songwriters and musicians communicate ideas and collaborate more easily, AI tools that generate polished-sounding material from voice or text prompts could work in the same way, he said. If these tools are able to enable people to be able to participate with other creative groups and encourage more people to feel confident to be able to reach out to an ensemble or an orchestra or something, then I think that is all for the better, Mignon said. Udio and Suno have denied copyright infringement allegations and said they wanted to work with the music industry, not in opposition to it. However, a group of recording artists and activists, including singer-songwriter Tift Merritt, David Lowery of the bands Cracker and Campervan, Beethoven, and ECR Music Group President Blake Morgan, published an open letter in February under the heading, So Not to Suno. Many in our community are embracing responsible AI as a tool for creation and as a means for fans to explore and interact with our artistry. That's wonderful, the letter read. But it's not the same as creating an environment where AI-generated works sourced from our music are mass distributed to dilute our royalties, or worse yet, reward those actively seeking to commit fraud. Smith said he thinks his experience demonstrated how AI could benefit society and expand creative access if it's developed responsibly. If these companies want to show they've got a place, a role in society, then step up, he said. Engage with health professionals, engage with music therapists, engage with society, and show us what you can do.
1: Next up from the ideas section, would you leave America right now? So much winning. This is by Peter Groves. I read an article recently that said a record high 180,000 U.S. citizens moved out of America in 2025. I just don't understand. We're coming up on our 250th anniversary, and we have so much to be proud of. So I want to address this column to anyone who's thinking of leaving this great country of ours and try to convince them to stay. When I think of life in America right now, some words that come to mind are exciting, dynamic, unpredictable. Turn on the news at any given moment and just about anything might be happening. Iran, NATO, the Pope, you never know who our next adversary is going to be. Oh, and if you're one of those nervous Nellies concerned about the war in Iran, don't worry. It'll be over any year now. Another word that comes to mind is convenience. We're getting rid of so many roadblocks that prevent you from living your best life. Environmental regulations that get in the way of your energy independence. Immigrants, legal ones too. And late-night talk shows that keep you up at night thinking when you should be getting your 8 hours of sleep. Our legal system has never been in better shape. The Supreme Court just proclaimed that we don't have to worry about protecting the voting power of minorities anymore. So that must mean the struggles of the civil rights era are finally over. Congratulations, minorities. Also, the president unfortunately found himself on both sides of a lawsuit when he sued the government he runs. It could have been contentious, but he managed to find the consensus and settle with himself. You know those scales Lady Justice is always holding? They're finally balanced. How about the construction boom happening in America these days? Everywhere you look, impressive new buildings are going up that showcase not just our ingenuity, but our values. From AI data centers to ICE detention facilities to the presidential ballroom, we're making the buildings that define life in America in 2026. Oh, that reminds me, you can't leave before the ballroom is finished. You won't get a chance to use it. Did someone say healthcare? No? Good. Let's move on. I honestly don't know what these American quitters are thinking. If they want to travel so badly, they shouldn't leave America. They should do what Transportation Secretary Sean Duffy did and take a 7-month road trip with their family and make a reality show about it. Secretary Duffy loves America so much, he couldn't even stay in Washington and do his job. Now that's passion. If you really want to leave, then you're not the type of person

0: person we want around here anyway. We should all be committed to America and love it through all the ups and downs. And yes, maybe one of those ups right now is inflation, which is at the highest rate since 2023. But doesn't spending more of your dollars just feel more American? Personally, I swell with pride whenever I spend $100 to fill up my Mini Cooper, drive it to the store for a quick $50 carton of eggs, and then bring them home to split evenly with my 11 roommates. The only dark spot on the horizon, pointed out so forcefully by Health and Human Services Secretary Robert F. Kennedy Jr., is American teenagers' declining sperm count. But if Kennedy can do for teenagers' sperm what he did for the bear meat industry, nothing can get in our way. Honestly, I bet you'll come back. Literally. I put $10,000 on you coming back on Polymarket, so let's coordinate and both make some cash. No one is going to care. This is America.
1: How Cambridge Radicals Inspired the Conservative Legal Movement by Peter S. Canellos. Near the end of his second term, President Ronald Reagan lent his formidable presence to a Federalist Society conference in Washington, marking a true coming-of-age moment for the conservative lawyers' organization. It had been a scant 6 years since the society had emerged from a small gathering of self-described misfit law students at Yale Law School. But by the time Reagan stood at its podium, the Federalist Society had become a full-blown phenomenon, shaking the legal world from the bottom, law schools, and reverberating among those at the top, the Supreme Court. Reagan praised the Federalist Society for aiding the conservative cause, but he also took pains to point out what it stood against, a lesser-known movement on the left, critical legal studies, which had taken root at Harvard Law School. Just a few years ago, the critical legal studies movement stood virtually unchallenged, like some misplaced monster of prehistoric radicalism, Reagan said. Today, you are vexing the dog masters to the left. It was an unusually grandiose piece of rhetoric from the silver-tongued president, but it conveyed an important message about the development of the Federalist Society, the movement that was already changing America and that would only grow more powerful with time, began as a reaction to a parallel initiative on the left. In the decades since Reagan's speech, members of the Federalist Society have come to dominate the Supreme Court and the federal judiciary, altering the lives of millions of people by restricting abortion rights, affirmative action, the Voting Rights Act, and the regulatory power of independent agencies. They've also advanced both unfettered spending on federal elections and religious objections to anti-discrimination laws, among other conservative priorities. The rights obsession with critical legal studies was a unifying factor. Federalist Society members probably ascribed to their liberal counterparts more power than they ever really had. But for conservatives, critical legal studies adherents represented an insurgent liberalism using the courts to impose threatening economic and social ideas. Founded by a handful of radicals in the wake of the protest era of the late 60s and early 70s, critical legal studies targeted not the right, but the mainstream left, the liberals who came of age during the New Deal and who still dominated the legal academy. Those aging professors and jurists believed that the law was flexible enough to adjust to social changes, as it had during the reign of the Warren Court from 1953 to 1969. The crits, as they called themselves, disagreed. They believed the system was so weighed down by legal precedents from an age when women and racial minorities were excluded from public life that a more radical change was needed. The entire system had to be upended and cleansed. On this, they insisted, to the point where even far-left academics who advocated working within the system were cast aside as apostates. The crits drew attention to themselves by speaking approvingly of Marxism and cultivating an image of revolutionary change. They hoped to dismantle the system of legal precedent and use the law as a direct force for social justice, imposing a right to individual welfare payments and restrictions on invidious business contracts. In the early 1970s, when older faculty members still wore suits and bow ties, pioneers of critical legal studies like Duncan Kennedy and Peter Gabel told the podium in jeans and long hair. There was a message in their dressed-down appearance. They viewed law schools as the embodiment of a false hierarchy, with fossilized professors holding far too much sway over their dynamic students. Duncan Kennedy and Peter Gabel, you could feel a certain kind of, I would say, erotic energy directed to them when they were speaking, recalled Mark Tushnet, a legal scholar and early crit. The crit's audacious arguments struck nascent conservatives not as an academic critique of the law, but as nightmarish destruction. Fear of the left bound together in disparate ideologies of the right, who often disagreed among themselves such as vigorously as they quarreled with their liberal counterpoints. They stuck together, libertarians and social conservatives and law and economics types alike, out of a sense of common enemy, the way earlier generations of conservatives rallied around a fear of American communism. Shrewdly, the founders of the Federalist Society refused to sanction any official ideology, casting the organization as a debating society open to any conservative who prized American freedom and separation of powers. So the crits helped bolster the Federalist Society in two ways: by providing a boogeyman against which conservatives could rally, and by offering an object lesson in the dangers of making the perfect the enemy of the good. History has vindicated the Federalist Society strategy. The big tent, open to all who opposed liberalism, proved far more effective in generating changes in the law than the crit's painstaking efforts to realize and adhere to a utopian vision. By acknowledging the many disagreements in its ranks, the legal right has been able to concentrate on its core points of agreement, such as opposition to the abortion rights decision of Roe v. Wade. Today, critical legal studies is largely a spent force. Most of its surviving adherents, including Kennedy, acknowledge its failure. True to form, he blames not the right, but the center-left, embodied by the former president of Harvard, Derek Bok, for working to reduce the number of leftists on the faculty. One shard of the movement remains, however, and has taken on a life of its own, critical race theory. It has achieved more widespread attention than the earlier movement out of which it grew, but also has prompted its own outsized reaction on the right. Now, as legal conservatives struggle with their own disagreements over President Trump's assertions of executive power, fear of liberal social change remains a twine that binds them together, a seemingly inexhaustible force for unity on the right. A new challenge for the right. What remains today of the legal battles of the 60s and early 70s is not the crits versus the New Dealers, but the Federalist Society versus anyone else. It began as a defense of the system, a rallying point for those who rejected radical change, believed in following precedent, and accepted the checks and balances of the Constitution, and now commands a 6-3 majority on the Supreme Court. Whether it has stayed true to its roots is an urgent question. Since 2022, when the court achieved the conservative legal movement's long-standing goal of overturning abortion rights, the six conservative justices have seemed emboldened, moving quickly to curb affirmative action and the Voting Rights Act, expand the prerogatives of religious plaintiffs, and narrow the scope of government regulation of business. There's little about this run of cases that's incremental or respectful of precedent. It hardly seems consistent with early Federalist Society ideals. Trump's assertions of sweeping tariff authority, the right to curb birthright citizenship, and control over the Federal Reserve present a different challenge to the right, with the prospect of dueling visions of conservatism fracturing what has been a remarkably stable movement. But fear of the left still papers over many of the ruptures. This time, it's critical race theory, court-packing schemes proposed by liberals, and the perceived excess of the transgender movement that rile up conservatives, while liberals remain largely unable to rally around a practical set of goals. dislike of Trump may draw liberals to the voting booth, but when it comes to putting votes into action, the unity fades. Those on the left who feel let down by the lack of structural change generated by the Obama or the Biden administration, who see only a narrow gap between mainstream Democrats and Republicans, still push for more radical change, even at the cost of riling up the right. Such is the dynamic in politics and law, unaltered since the days when Reagan described the dog masters to the left, propelling a revolution that continues to transform American life.
0: Next up, also from the ideas section, the next recession could be a middle class massacre. We're not ready for what's about to hit. This is by John McGillion. Leading economists warn that another downturn is highly likely before the year's end. They see a frozen housing market, corporate investment retreating from everything except AI, and a consumer economy running on fumes. Goldman Sachs put its recession odds at 25% in March. As I write this, inflation is creeping toward 4%. The International Monetary Fund projects it could reach 6% next year. Wall Street hasn't received the memo. Earlier this month, the S&P 500 hit a record 7,230, even though crude oil prices have risen more than 50% since the U.S.-Iran war began at the end of February. Divergences like this between asset prices and economic reality always resolve the same way. Markets fall to meet the economy, never the reverse. The fall is rarely gentle. President Trump, who treats the financial anxieties of ordinary Americans the way most people treat unsolicited sales calls, has said he believes oil at $200 a barrel would be a fair trade for a weakened Iran. Ghastly as that figure is, we could get there if the war heats up again. A recession is no longer a question of if, but when. And when it arrives, it will strike a country that has spent 15 years stockpiling vulnerabilities the way other nations stockpile grain. Start with the job market, or more accurately, the vanishing chance of getting a foot in the door. Entry-level hiring at the biggest tech firms has dropped more than 50% since 2022. Automation is in full swing across the country, with companies replacing junior staff with AI and seeing no reason to bring on more humans. Mass layoffs in finance, media, and consulting have become the norm. For the first time in modern American history, it's entirely rational for a young graduate to wonder whether they will ever land a real job, and rational for a laid-off white-collar worker in their 40s to wonder whether they will ever work again. Graduates who can't get hired in a weak economy can struggle to find work in a strong one. Too many become the long-term unemployed, a cohort whose CV resemble obituaries for careers that never began. They marry later, buy homes later, if at all, and reach retirement age with no savings to retire on. More than one in four Americans have nothing set aside for emergencies. As for those who do have a fund, the median balance has been cut in half in a single year, falling from $10,000 in 2025 to $5,000 in 2026. 43% of Americans couldn't afford to cover a $1,000 emergency without going into debt. Roughly half of American families can no longer afford the basic cost of living. The gap between what households earn and what households spend keeps widening, and in that widening lies the real possibility of ruin. The kind that empties a bank account on a Tuesday afternoon when the car transmission goes. Sorry for ending on that note, but that's all the time that we have for today. Thank you for listening, and enjoy the rest of your weekend.

0: These are the death notices from Sunday, May 31st, 2026. From Arlington, Mary T. Murphy. From Attleboro, Joan Lane Field. From Belmont, Gertrude H. DeRosiers and Edward Francis Larkin. From Boston, Randolph Parker Barton. From Brighton, Lucy E. Paulino. From Brookline, Nancy C. Lambert. From Cambridge, Gertrude H. DeRosiers, Michael Maurice Donovan, and Mary T. Murphy. From Canton, James A. Burke. From Chelsea, Natalie Umanita Bloom. From Dorchester, Mary T. Murphy and Michael T. Stenson. From Duxbury, Brian John Moriarty. From Easton, Jean A. Mayer. From Harwich, Edward Francis Larkin and Lucy E. Paulino. From Higham, Jill A. Dorhan. From Jamaica Plain, Daniel M. Boumajin, Marilyn G. Dunn, and William R. Turk Sr. From Lawrence, Jane Paget. From Longmeadow, Jacques C. Leroy. From Linfield, Philip W. Sue. From Manchester by the Sea, Randolph Parker Barton. From Marblehead, Randolph Parker Barton and Natalie Umanita Bloom. From Marshfield, John W. Munzert Sr. From Melrose, Philip W. Sue. From Millis, Carlene T. Coletti and Nancy C. Lambert. From Natick, Marilyn G. Dunn. From Newton, Carlene T. Coletti and Michael Maurice Donovan. From Norfolk, Nancy C. Lambert. From North Andover, Randolph Parker Barton. From Norton, James A. Bourke and William R. Turk Sr. From Rockland, Carol Louise Mullen. From Rockport, Gabriella Burmagami Mulke. From Salem, Randolph Parker Barton. From Saugus, Maureen F. Lynch. From Somerset, Philip W. Sue. From Stoneham, Philip W. Sue. From Swampscott, Maureen F. Lynch. From Topsfield, Barbara Rosenblatt. From Watertown, Gertrude H. DeRosiers and Michael Maurice Donovan. From Wayland, Anne Marie Casella Baker. From Wellesley, Catherine E. Maloney. From Westford, Marilyn G. Dunn. From Westwood, Jean A. Mayer. From Weymouth, Carol Louise Mullen. And from Wrentham, Joan Lane Field. This concludes the death notices for today.
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3: 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And Framingham.
0: Good morning and welcome to the Talking Information Center. Today is Sunday, May 31st, and we have today's reading of the Boston Herald being read to you by Claire. Good morning.
4: Hello, everyone. I'm glad you're with us. We'll start off this morning with an article which is heading "The 7 News Anchor Leaving the Station" and subheaded "Time for a Change." Lance Reynolds brings us this. After living out her childhood dream for the past 17 years, an anchor/reporter at 7 News Boston WHDH says she is ready for a change and will be signing off for good. Amanda Crawford has announced her last day at the news station, which she joined in August of 2020, will be next Friday, following other colleagues who have exited over the past year. Quote, "I've wanted to be a TV journalist since I was 10 years old," end quote, Crawford wrote in a social media post on Friday. And she went on, "So my career has truly been a dream come true. My 17 years in this business have taken me around the country," she continued, "and introduced me to some of the most important people in my life. Des Moines, Harrisonburg, Omaha, Orlando, Greenville, Boston. Thank you to everyone along the way who welcomed me into their home and trusted me to share their story," end quote. Crawford highlighted how she covered presidential debates, rocket launches, and college football championships. She said she, quote, "witnessed historic, thrilling, and just plain fun stories and events," end quote. But, as is the case in journalism, the anchor reporter added that she's also had to work on the most, quote, "devastating things a person can imagine, mass shootings, wildfires, hurricanes, and other tragedies. I will miss so many people and things about this industry," Crawford wrote in her post, "that deciding to switch careers was not an easy decision. But I'll be honest, it's time for a change. The news can be intense and heavy, and I'm ready to take a bit of a break from that," she added. "I'm also looking forward to a new career that allows me more flexibility in my personal life," end quote. Crawford became a morning anchor in June 2021 after she joined WHDH Channel 7 as a reporter. Her departure from the desk follows longtime anchor Kim Casey, one of the original members of the 7 News team who signed off last December, and Rob Way, who left earlier this month after working for over 4 years as a weekday reporter and weekend night anchor. Crawford wrote in her send-off post, quote, "I'm very excited to spend Christmas at home and to shut off that 3 a.m. alarm for good," end quote. Well, we wish her well. We'll go on to an article coming out of Lowell entitled, "Business Owner Admits to Hiding $6 Million in Payroll." Aaron Curtis has written this for us. A Lowell employment agency owner has pleaded guilty to running a years-long scheme that hid more than $6 million in payroll, allowing him to avoid paying over $1.5 million in federal employment taxes and secure cut-rate workers' compensation insurance. Henry Lamb, age 68, owner and operator of HL Temporary Services, recently pleaded guilty in federal court in Boston to failure to collect and pay over taxes and mail fraud, according to U.S. Attorney Leah Foley's office, which is recommending a 15-month prison sentence. Lamb was arrested in July of 2025 following a June 25 indictment that detailed a sweeping payroll tax evasion operation stretching from 2016 to 2023. According to court filings, Lamb supplied temporary workers to multiple Massachusetts companies, which paid HL Temporary Services by the hour, typically by check. Instead of depositing those checks, Lamb cashed more than $6.2 million of them at check-cashing businesses across the state. He then paid many of his workers in cash, some by check, and others through a mix of both. Prosecutors say Lamb either filed false IRS Forms 941, quarterly payroll tax returns, or failed to file them at all. Prosecutors say that in doing so, he concealed roughly $6.1 million in wages and avoided more than $1.5 million in required payroll taxes. Prosecutors also said Lamb submitted false payroll journals and tax forms to two insurance companies between 2015 and 2022, dramatically understating his payroll and misrepresenting the type of work his employees performed. Those misrepresentations allowed him to obtain workers' compensation insurance at artificially low premiums. The tax-related charge carries a maximum of 5 years in prison, while the mail fraud charge carries up to 20 years, with both counts allowing for fines up to $250,000 restitution and supervised release. Under a plea agreement filed with the court, Foley's office agreed to recommend the 15-month prison sentence, no fine, 2 years of supervised release, and $1,652,573.31 in restitution, including $1,564,459.31 to the IRS. The agreement notes that Lamb has no prior criminal record. Lamb is scheduled to be sentenced in federal court on August 27th. His attorney, Jennifer McKinnon, was not immediately available for comment. That's the end of that article. Now we'll go to an opinion by Howie Carr. And his thinking today is entitled, Another Massachusetts, quote, resident, unquote, the feds had to lug because Healey can't bother. Governor Moore Healey has a long, dismal record of forgetting, misremembering, covering up, lying about, or just plain ignoring one disaster of hers after another. And now she's done it again. This week, like Sergeant Schultz, Healey claimed to know nothing about the circumstances of all her beloved illegal alien criminals being arrested and removed from Massachusetts by ICE. She harumphed, I'd like to see from ICE an actual accounting of the residents who've been taken, end quote. Be careful what you wish for, Governor. Believe it or not, ICE already offers exactly what you are demanding. It's on X at ERO Boston. We'll get to that in just a moment, but first, Governor, I'd like to introduce you to your official illegal alien victim of the week, a, quote, resident, unquote, as you would say. Meet Lina Maria Orovio Hernandez, age 60. She's been flopping here illegally for more than 20 years, living large on the gringo's dole. On Friday, she was sentenced to 33 months in federal prison for stealing $752,000 from us stupid Americans. She was bawling and yelling in court so loudly that the ancient Democratic judge, Patty B. Saris, finally had to admonish her comrade from the third world to calm down. Here was the greed-crazed foreign fiend's take, per U.S. Attorney Leah Foley's sentencing memo. Food stamps, $43,348. SSI benefits, charged, $101,257. Uncharged, $10,709.51. Section 8 housing benefits, $259,589. MassHealth, Medicaid, uncharged, $337,043.26. Total theft by Maura Healey's resident, $751,946.77. Not only that, but she illegally voted in the 2024 election for president, even though we're always told that cannot possibly ever happen. I wonder which party the illegal alien on welfare cast her ballot for. The G-Men didn't arrest her until the Americans finally regained control of the federal government last year. As for Maura, at that same event Thursday where she angrily claimed nobody ever tells her about her constituents being arrested, she also spun this fairy tale about the hundreds of thousands of cholos on welfare in the Commonwealth. Quote, the vast majority of the people are working hard, are paying taxes, they're raising kids, they're running businesses, contributing to our economy, and they've been taken away, end quote. Welcome to Fantasy Island, Maura. The governor never tires of bragging about having been a, quote, prosecutor, unquote, but she apparently never checks the police blotters in her adopted state. Lamar Cook could not be reached for comment. When the feds arrived with a warrant last year at the illegal Colombian's taxpayer-funded crib in Jamaica Plain, this is what happened. Quote, law enforcement had to breach both a front and a bedroom door to gain access to the residence and apprehend the defendant, end quote. As for her contributions to the economy, the feds said this, quote, no consistent work history. The defendant's primary source of income since 2014 has been SSI disability benefits, end quote. Okay, Maura, next, let's go back to that amazing technological tool called X, formerly known as Twitter. Very easy to access. The top billed, quote, resident, end quote, on ICE Boston's hit parade yesterday was one Navdeep Kumar from India, charged with attempted murder. He was lugged in Salem, your plus-size lieutenant governor's hometown. Has Navdeep ever held a sign for Kim? Next, Enector Anvil Marinez de Jada, Dominican, which of course means fentanyl. Batting third in the ERO Boston lineup yesterday was Juan Carlos Martinez, a previously deported Mexican cholo. He's been arrested for, among other things, OUI, stalking, domestic violence, criminal threatening, etc., etc. Maura Healy says that taking these third world thugs off the street is a terrible abuse, nothing more than the, quote, shenanigans of this rogue agency, end quote. How dare the feds remove such loyal residents of hers as Owen Lam, Cambodian murderer, or Joko Herbert Thomas from Sierra Leone with 50 separate adult charges. As ICE Boston notes, quote, these are the types of monsters that sanctuary politicians will fight to protect to keep in our communities, end quote. Damn right, Maura Healy will. Just ask another of her resident cholos by the name of Jose Geraldo Torres Orellana from down El Salvador way. He was facing two counts of rape of a child. Maura's minions on the Dedham District Court refused to honor an ICE detainer and cut the fiend loose. Maura shrugs. Things happen, as she said about prior rapes of underage girls by, quote, residents, end quote. Quote, it's folks on their way to work, right? Landscapers picked up or pulling over a van with ladders on top of it. Or the stories of kids who returned home from after school and mom isn't home. She's been taken. You know, we don't even know who these people are, end quote. Mainly because a lot of them stole the identities of U.S. citizens to make it even easier to get on welfare. They often have to be indicted under the name, quote, John Doe, unquote. Orovio Hernandez lifted a Puerto Rican's identity to grab that $752,000 in welfare benefits. But thanks to the, quote, rogue agency, end quote, ICE, we do know the names of a lot of these filthy beasts. Lina Maria Orovio Hernandez is off to prison, but we haven't heard the last of her. From the Fed's sentencing memorandum, quote, last week, the defendant filed a pro se letter and attachments accusing the government of committing crimes, kidnapping her, and demanding the government pay $850 million for various imagined torts against her, end quote. Only $850 million? That's all she wants? So far, no attorney has filed a notice of appearance to represent her. But I think going to bat for her in court is the least Maura Healy could do for this loyal, illegal, alien Democrat voter. Your Honor, this woman is a victim. She had to subsist on a mere $752,000 in welfare money. Maura's legal representation of her favorite, quote, resident, end quote, would of course have to be pro bono, on the arm, free, like everything else Lina Maria has enjoyed since she flopped into the U.S. back in 2003 to begin her lifetime vacation. Everything free in America, at least for all the illegal aliens who vote Democrat. And that, boys and girls, is Howie Carr's thinking for today. And we will turn now to an article entitled, Incumbent Markey Takes Home the Party Senate Endorsement. Challenger Rep. Moulton Still Makes the Ballot. This is written by Tim Dunn. Senator Ed Markey secured the party nomination Saturday at the Massachusetts Democratic Convention, taking in 2,744 votes for 73.94% to challenger Congressman Seth Moulton's 1,018 or 26.6% at the DCU Center in Worcester. Prior to the delegate vote, Moulton addressed the party first, launching the attack on President Donald Trump and Republicans, also notably promising to not vote for Senator Chuck Schumer, Democrat of New York, to return as Senate President if Democrats take the chamber in the 2026 election. Quote, I will not vote for Chuck Schumer for Senate leadership and follow the establishment in Washington, end quote, promised Moulton. Hang on one sec. I just taken a sip of water. The move against a member of his own party highlights Moulton's needs to separate him from Markey, who for the most part he is ideologically aligned with. Moulton called out Markey's old age and his over 50 years in Congress to highlight a need for a younger, fresher senator. Moulton also called on Markey to join him for multiple debates before voting begins in the primary election. Markey has already accepted one debate against Moulton, set this summer, but has declined several other requests, including the first ever inter-party primary debate in Massachusetts with Moulton and Republican U.S. candidate John Deaton. Markey walked on stage to a vastly larger round of applause and standing ovation, taking the same tune against Trump to start off his speech to delegates. The incumbent also made his evergreen promises to fight for a Green New Deal, universal health care, a trans bill of rights, and an ultra-wealth tax, among other things. The incumbent then went on the attack against Moulton for his 2024 comments regarding trans athletes participating in girls' youth and collegiate sports. Quote, that's why this Senate race is so important, because you have a choice. You have to decide what the future looks like and what you are going to demand from your United States Senate. Because Massachusetts deserves a senator who stands with the trans kids who voted for him, Markey said to an eruption of applause. Markey was referring to comments Moulton made in November 2024, when he said that he doesn't want his daughters, quote, getting run over on the playing field by a male or formerly male athlete. Moulton was criticized nationally by Democrats, including the state Democratic Party, for the comments. He originally defended his opinion before later walking the comments back. And then there's a heading, Plattner Campaign Crashes Mass Dems Convention. Campaign materials for Graham Plattner, the controversial Democratic U.S. Senate candidate in Maine, was spotted all over the DCU Center. Plattner's staffers were seen walking around the arena with signs soliciting volunteers for the campaign, even sharing table space in the concourse with Markey's reelection campaign. Senator Elizabeth Warren, who also addressed delegates Saturday, has fully backed Plattner in his bid to unseat Republican Senator Susan Collins. The unexpected appearance by Plattner's staff at a Massachusetts political event comes as he has seen waning support among the Democratic Party for his now infamous tattoo featuring a Nazi-affiliated symbol and his controversial actions prior to launching his Senate campaign. Warren, alongside Senator Bernie Sanders, independent of Vermont, has co-hosted multiple campaign speeches for Plattner throughout Maine and has advocated for his candidacy in national television interviews over the last month. Notable speakers. The convention featured a lineup of uncontested candidates who make up the Democratic heavyweights of Massachusetts. All political candidates who took part in the speaking program are uncontested in the primary race. Nearly every speaker focused their speeches on attacking Republicans and President Trump, forsaking significant talk of individual ideas like fixes to affordability in Massachusetts, which has been stymied by the likes of soaring energy prices, a lack of available housing, and a steady stream of out-migration by businesses and residents. Senator Warren jumped right into her criticism of Trump and Republicans on everything from the economy, health care access, U.S. military action in Iran, and more. Warren said to delegates, quote, "President Donald Trump promised to lower costs on day one. Remember, that's what he said? On day one. It is now day 496, and costs are up. Thanks to Donald Trump and Republicans, Americans are literally selling their plasma to pay their bills," end quote. Warren did not mention her support of Plattner. State Auditor Diana DeSoglio was the only elected Democrat to speak about issues directly impacting Massachusetts residents, starting off by performing her now routine song and dance on the voter-approved audit of the legislature that she is seeking to carry out. Quote, "I know that our federal delegation has been sending that message on Capitol Hill of a lot of fear when it comes to the Trump administration. But how many of you in this room today know that we have our own fight for democracy to battle right here at home in our own state government?" End quote, DeSoglio said to the delegates after her singing performance. Quote, "This transparency movement has become about so much more than a single audit." End quote. Other notable speakers included Congressman Jim McGovern, Massachusetts 02, Attorney General Andrea Campbell, State Treasurer Deb Goldberg, and Secretary of State Bill Galvin. Worcester Mayor Joseph Petty also addressed delegates. All elected officials in uncontested primaries earned the party nomination. And that is the end of that article. And now on to what made a lot of news yesterday, the sonic boom. And the heading is, in caps, "Might be a meteor that blew up in midair," end quote. Loud noise heard from Rhode Island to New Hampshire. Lance Reynolds has written this. The United States Geological Survey has confirmed that the mysterious noise heard across Massachusetts Saturday afternoon, prompting rampant curiosity, was a sonic boom from a meteor. Quote, "This event is a widely felt sonic boom from a suspected bolide," end quote, the USGS wrote in an alert. Unlike earthquakes, which occur at discrete location in the Earth, sonic boom events occur along a linear path in the atmosphere, end quote. The noise, which sounded like a tree falling to the ground or a large round of thunder, became the talk of the day on a cold, rainy Saturday in late May. The sonic boom occurred at about 2:05 p.m., according to the USGS. The American Meteor Society said the boom came from a meteor about 3 feet wide entering the atmosphere around the New Hampshire border with Massachusetts, north of Boston. Robert Lunsford, The Fireball Program monitor with the Society said the group received dozens of reports from Delaware to Montreal, with people either hearing the double boom, feeling the ground shake, or seeing the fireball, which he said looks like a shooting star in the daytime sky. He said, quote, "It was definitely bigger than a normal fireball, about a yard wide," unquote. But Lunsford said it's unlikely the meteor struck the ground. Quote, "We would need more information about the trajectory, the speed, and other aspects to know for sure if it hit the ground. But if it didn't burn up, then it would have landed in the ocean. Most of them do burn up before they hit the ground," end quote. Saturday's event proved to be rare as, quote, "most sonic booms aren't felt on land," end quote, the USGS says. Some people on social media reported feeling their house shake momentarily, prompting speculation whether it was an earthquake. Southern New England Amateur Radio Skywarn, which is a group, Southern New England Amateur Radio Skywarn, pointed out in a social media post that the USGS was not reporting an earthquake. The Volunteer Storm Spotter Network, that operates out of the National Weather Service Boston office in Norton, added that it collected, quote, "numerous reports of a, quote, large boom," end quote, "with shaking felt at ground level," end quote, across interior Massachusetts, from Franklin through north central Rhode Island. Quote, "This," single quote, "might be," end quote, "a meteor that blew up in midair with a light streak observed per social media posts," end quote, SNE Amateur Radio Skywarn posted on X at 2:40 p.m. Nick Stewart, an award-winning spaceflight meteorologist, reported that early analysis made it appear the noise stemmed from a, quote, "rather significant bolide/meteor entering the atmosphere," end quote. I'm gathering, folks, that meteor and bolide are each a word for the other. A lightning satellite that the National Oceanic and Atmosphere Administration operates, Stewart said, quote, "does not correlate with the very large flash with active thunderstorms," end quote. The flash density product really shows this anomalous, quote, flash, which is pretty distinctive of a bolide/meteor reentry east of Boston, end quote, Stewart added, and said, "this is the likely source of the loud boom/explosion," end quote. WBZ Channel 4 Chief Meteorologist Eric Fisher responded to Stewart's post saying, quote, "here you go, folks, definitely a meteor causing that big boom," end quote. Reports came in from Rhode Island, the North Shore, Greater Boston, and even in southern New Hampshire about the mysterious noise. Quote, "lots of reports of a huge boom sound in eastern Massachusetts slash Cambridge slash Boston and other areas," end quote, one social media post reads, and went on, "no one seems to know what it was," end quote. Reports of the boom and, quote, "ground tremors," end quote, flooded public safety departments across eastern Massachusetts, the State Executive Office of Public Safety and Security said in a social media post at about 3:45 p.m. Quote, "although we do not yet know the cause, there are no known emergency, police, or fire requests connected to these reports, and we do not believe there is any public safety threat," end quote. The office stated and went on, "we remain in contact with our local, state, and federal partners to monitor any impact and understand the cause when it becomes available." So, that was yesterday. I did not hear it on the coast. I don't know if you all did. And here's a sad article entitled, subheaded Fatal Crash, and entitled, "Massachusetts Family Killed in Virginia Bus Collision, Was Traveling to Wedding." A family of four from Massachusetts who were killed when a bus crashed into multiple vehicles in Virginia were traveling to a wedding with a carload of homemade desserts for the celebration. The family wedding will go forward Sunday in South Carolina, but it will also be a time to mourn the loss of Dmitry and Ekaterina Dunkev and their two children, Emily and Mark, a relative said Saturday. Quote, a son, a father, the whole family, everyone that has been dear to us, end quote, Carolina Bublik said. The Dunkev family died early Friday when a motor coach crashed into vehicles that had slowed down for a work zone on Interstate 95 in Stafford County, Virginia. A fifth person, a 25-year-old female from Worcester, Mass., died in an SUV, authorities said. More people were treated for injuries, including one who was in critical condition, although most were discharged from the hospital, the Mary Washington Healthcare said. A member of the National Transportation Safety Board planned to speak to reporters about the crash investigation Saturday. The bus was operated by E&P Travel, Inc., based in Kings Mountain, North Carolina. Virginia State Police identified the driver as Jing S. Dong, 48, of Staten Island, New York. Dmitry, 45, and Ekaterina, 44, emigrated to the U.S. from Moldova in 2008 and settled in Greenfield, Massachusetts, Bublik said. Dmitry was a nurse who worked at Holyoke Medical Center. Ekaterina was a hairstylist who spent days making desserts for the family wedding, Bublik said. Dmitry and brother Yuri tried to stay together while traveling in separate vehicles to South Carolina. Bublik said, quote, at some point they ended up getting separated. Dmitry said, you go ahead, I'll catch up later. It was a big shock when Yuri arrived at the house. Dmitry should have arrived at around the same time. When his car did not show up and he wasn't picking up the phone, that's when the family started panicking. And I'm sure they did, and that's terrible. Okay, let me take a sip of water. And we will go on now to an article coming out of Nantucket entitled, Church Cites, quote, Our Own Whiteness, end quote, in Canceling 4th of July Readings. Lance Reynolds has written this for us. A church on Nantucket says it won't host its 4th of July readings of the Declaration of Independence and the Bill of Rights as America celebrates its 250th anniversary because of, quote, our own whiteness, end quote. Division has sprouted in the quaint Massachusetts Island community after the Nantucket Unitarian Universalists announced that it wouldn't be holding its annual holiday readings of America's founding documents in, quote, political protest. The Nantucket Unitarian Universalists, which says it puts its, quote, faith into action through social justice work, end quote, is pointing directly to the Supreme Court's ruling that electoral mapmakers relied too heavily on racial demographics to hit specific minority representation targets. Quote, we came to this decision in large measure because of the recent gutting of the 1965 Voting Rights Act by the Supreme Court, end quote, the Reverend Aaron Splain and the group's Board of Trustees wrote in a letter to the Nantucket Current news outlet on Thursday. And she went on, quote, a celebration without context and the centering of the fullness of our American story only perpetuates the harm, injustice, and anti-democratic process. Our canceling the 4th of July celebration this year reflects the deep concern we are feeling since the Supreme Court decision, the letter continues and goes on, as well as an ongoing process within the congregation to better understand our own whiteness and how we can be part of changing an inherently unfair system which has been in place for 250 years, end quote. Other 4th of July celebrations have also been canceled elsewhere in Massachusetts, but unlike municipal financial constraints in Rutland, Framingham, and Northampton, the Nantucket Church's postponement is purely political. Nantucket's town/county government is still scheduled to hold its Independence Day festivities with a fireworks display capping off the day-long celebration. The Nantucket Current, which is the magazine, posted on its Facebook page on Friday that St. Paul's Church has responded to the Unitarian Universalist's stance by deciding to host its own reading of the Declaration of Independence and Bill of Rights. Quote, its Facebook page on Friday that St. Paul's Church has responded to the Unitarian Universalist's stance by deciding to host its own reading.

in the Unitarian Universalists' cancellation, calling it a, quote, missed opportunity, end quote. Quote, there are many conversations that can be had about the Trump administration, the Supreme Court, Congress, wokeness, slavery, etc., end quote, resident Charlie Chasson wrote, and went on, quote, but those are not appropriate reasons to cancel a celebration of the founding of this great country, end quote. The Unitarian Universalists stated in its cancellation notice that between now and the 4th of July, Reverend Spillane is, quote, available for conversation by appointment. Quote, neither she nor anyone from the congregation will respond to anyone who attempts to engage on any social media platform, end quote, the group stated and went on, quote, social media is not the place for important, tender conversations. And that is the end of that article. Now, under the subheading of Paul's and Politics, the heading is GOP candidate considers lawsuit against consultant. The lieutenant governor candidate says she is fighting for the state to stop signature fraud. Tim Dunn has written this article. Republican lieutenant governor candidate Ann Brensley is speaking out after reportedly falling victim to fraud by a political consultant she hired to collect ballot signatures for her campaign. Brensley of Wayland says she is going to keep on fighting to make the ballot while she takes legal action against Secretary of State Bill Galvin's office and considers a civil suit against consultant Joe Bronski. Quote, my campaign isn't over. I'm just deciding what to do at this moment in time. There is no way I'm going to allow this to continue to happen in Massachusetts. So, if I need to run on this issue of voter integrity, then I plan on running on that issue because I'm seeing the massive flaw in it, Brensley told the Herald over the phone. Brensley went on, quote, but it also makes me nervous for any upcoming election because how do we know the mail-in ballots aren't being abused in the same way? The system will continue to go this way if I don't force the DA to take action and force the Secretary of State to take action, end quote, she said. The situation marks a major turn of events in the Republican primary election, with Brensley failing to collect the required amount of signatures just weeks after a landslide victory at the Mass GOP convention to earn the party endorsement. Brensley's campaign is now taking legal action, hitting Galvin's office with a lawsuit, seeking additional time to replace the fraudulent signatures, and considering a lawsuit against consultant Joe Bronski. Brensley's campaign calls Bronski, quote, a Republican insider, end quote, who they say participated in, quote, the largest electoral fraud scandal, end quote, in state history. Brensley also shared several news stories and other documents with the Herald, which she says shows he has conducted a pattern of similar fraud throughout the country. The Herald reached out to Bronski when this story broke earlier this month, and he has yet to respond. Brensley's team says that based on several recommendations to hire him, they wound up tasking Bronski with collecting signatures primarily on the South Shore and Metro South areas, including Weymouth, Hanover, Braintree, Rockland, and Easton, sharing one of the final updates Bronski gave the campaign. Quote, we are officially at 6,203 signatures for Ann Brensley. I project we are going to be turning in a grand total of 7,000 new signatures, end quote, Bronski told the campaign in an April 30 email update and went on, quote, I also received a deposit for $5,000 yesterday, bringing the total to $15,000 received by the campaign so far. We are outstanding with 15,000.

0: $50,000 as of today. With 7,000 signatures, you are looking at approximately $35,000 in a grand total," end quote. Brensley's campaign tells the Herald that Bronski sent the $15,000 he collected back after the fraud concerns were raised. The campaign says entire batches of signatures collected by Bronski were rejected after three towns contacted the Secretary of State's office with concerns of forgery. In total, the campaign collected a total of 7,500 legitimate signatures, 2,500 short of the state requirement. Quote, "I'm going after the Secretary of State because I hold them responsible for not having a system in place to flag fraudsters and avoid this. It is literally their job, according to Massachusetts law, to create a system where there is voter integrity, where it is secured," end quote, Brensley added, and went on, "We are at least going to report this guy, Bronski, so no one else hires him," end quote. But the Secretary of State's office tells the Herald that it does not have the authority to grant candidates additional time to collect the signatures, saying that deadlines for signatures in state elections are set by Massachusetts law. The deadline for town clerks to submit certified signatures is June 2nd, giving individual towns less than a month to collect and certify any new signatures sent in by Brensley's or other affected campaigns and access the ballot. The original deadline to submit signatures to town clerk's office was May the 5th. And that is the end of that article. And we will move now to an article that comes from the Bloomberg News out of the White House, and it is headlined, "Trump in, quote, excellent health, end quote, doctor says. The president also took a cognitive test." President Donald Trump, quote, remains in excellent health, end quote, according to the White House doctor, after undergoing a physical earlier this week that included a cognitive test. The memorandum by the physician, Captain Sean Barbabella, concluded that Trump, who turns 80 next month, quote, is fully fit to carry out all the duties of the commander-in-chief and head of state, end quote. He underwent a battery of tests and examinations at Walter Reed National Military Medical Center in Maryland. The president scored a 30 out of 30 on the Montreal cognitive assessment, quote, within normal limits, end quote, Barbabella wrote in the memo that was released by the White House late Friday night. Trump, who often questioned President Joe Biden's mental fitness after he lost the 2020 election to Biden, earlier this week claimed that everything checked out perfectly, all in caps, end quote, at Walter Reed. The visit drew scrutiny, however, as it marked what was the president's fourth publicly disclosed medical appointment since the start of his second term. It was also his third known meeting with a dentist this year, more than the twice-yearly checkups typical for most Americans. Trump had three doctor visits last year. Questions about Trump's health have been heightened by his status as the oldest person ever inaugurated as America's president, and his tendency to be guarded when it comes to sharing details about his medical condition. In the past, he made selective disclosures that left unanswered questions and repeatedly dismissed concerns about his well-being, claiming that he's aced a number of cognitive tests. A year into his second term, Trump has shown some visible signs of aging, including swelling in his legs, discoloration on his neck, and bruising on his hands, which he attempts to cover with makeup. He's been diagnosed with a common vein disease. The memo recorded Trump's weight as 238 pounds, compared with 224 pounds in April of 2025. His blood pressure was 105 over 71, compared with 128 over 74 last April. The latest reading falls within the normal range as defined by the American Heart Association. Barbara Bella said that, quote, preventive counseling was provided, including guidance on diet, recommendation to take a low-dose aspirin, increased physical activity, and continued weight loss, end quote. The doctor also said an examination of the president's hands, quote, revealed, I'm trying to pronounce this, folks, ecchymosis, I believe it's pronounced, which is considered bruising, consistent with minor soft tissue irritation related to frequent handshaking in the setting of aspirin use for cardiovascular prevention, end quote. The doctor added, quote, this represents a common and benign effect of aspirin therapy. Slightly lower leg, and the doctor added that, quote, slightly lower leg swelling had improved from last year. And that is the end of that article. We'll go on now to an article under health insurance, which is entitled United Healthcare Defrauded MassHealth of $100 million, the AG says. Attorney General Andrea Campbell sued United Healthcare Insurance Company, accusing the insurer of misclassifying the conditions of elderly members and defrauding MassHealth of at least $100 million. United fired back that Campbell's lawsuit is, quote, meritless, end quote, and inaccurately captures the purpose of a managed care program. The lawsuit, filed Friday, revolves around MassHealth members ages 65 and up enrolled in the Senior Care Options Plan. It alleges that United, quote, falsely manipulated their health evaluations in order to secure bigger payments, Campbell's office said. Members are assessed from level 1 to level 3, with higher levels corresponding to more serious conditions and higher payment rates. Quote, the state's managed care plans need to act in good faith on behalf of their members and the financial resources of our state's Medicaid program, end quote, Campbell said in a statement and went on, quote, our investigation found that United Healthcare knowingly violated these obligations by manipulating health assessments to increase its profits. This lawsuit sends a clear message that no company is above the law, and my office will hold companies accountable for exploiting vulnerable residents and misusing taxpayer dollars, end quote. The lawsuit, filed in Suffolk Superior Court, comes as MassHealth officials look to slash spending at the agency amid looming federal funding cuts. The agency dominates the state budget and is slated to receive roughly $22 billion in fiscal 2027. Campbell's office said United classified some members as level 2, intended for those with behavioral health or substance use disorders, even though they, quote, lacked any corresponding diagnosis or treatment. End quote. The AG also accused United of designating, quote, many members, unquote, as level 3, even though they did not qualify for that scope of services. Campbell's office contends United became aware of the level 3 misclassifications through internal reviews, but, quote, never disclosed, end quote, the issue to MassHealth or repaid MassHealth, quote, for any of the improperly inflated payments, end quote. United also submitted assessments that said members needed daily skilled nursing services, while, quote, most, end quote, of those individuals did not receive or need that care, the lawsuit alleges. In a statement to the news service United, United said it is focused on working, quote, with our state partner to help our members live healthier lives, unquote. The Massachusetts Attorney General's complaint is meritless and doesn't accurately describe our Senior Care Options program, which helps seniors with complex care meet their individual health needs, end quote, United said, and went on, quote, "The Attorney General is simply wrong that Massachusetts seniors with complex care needs should not be receiving the support and services UnitedHealthcare is helping to provide." And so that's the two sides thinking on that issue. And let's see where we'll go from here. Let's go to the Congo. The WHO chief visits the epicenter of the Ebola outbreak. This is written by Justin Kambuba and Mark Banchero. Coming out of Bunia, Congo, the head of the World Health Organization on Saturday visited eastern Congo's Bunia, a city at the heart of an outbreak of a rare type of Ebola, where the virus is spreading faster than the response despite better organized health facilities and new aid arrivals. WHO Director General Tedros Adhanom Ghebreyesus stressed the importance of building community trust, ensuring safe burials to prevent the spread of the outbreak, and urged countries to reconsider travel bans and border closures, saying they, quote, discourage transparency, end quote. Quote, "The Democratic Republic of Congo has faced Ebola before, 16 times, and has ended every outbreak. This is the 17th. That history gives me real confidence," end quote, Tedros said during a news conference Saturday alongside Congo's health minister. The health organization said Friday latest official figures show 906 suspected cases and 223 suspected deaths. Neighboring Uganda has confirmed 9 cases and 1 death, the Ugandan health ministry said Friday. This is a difficult word for the name of the virus. Bundibugyo, I believe, virus. The current species of Ebola has no approved treatment or vaccine. Medical aid donated by the European Union arrived in Bunia in Ituri province on Thursday. More shipments are expected in the coming days. The U.S. announced $80 million in additional aid on the same day, bringing its total commitment to more than $112 million. Response efforts at Bunia's Wampara and General Hospitals appeared more organized, with additional staff, protective gear, and medical supplies, though patients continue arriving around the clock, according to an Associated Press reporter. The response has not kept pace with one of the fastest spreading outbreaks on record, Doctors Without Borders, or MSF, warned on Saturday. Quote, "Never before has an Ebola outbreak recorded so many cases so soon after its declaration," end quote, Dr. Alan Gonzalez, MSF's Deputy Director of Operations, said in a statement. "Nobody knows the true scale and severity of this outbreak," end quote. Gonzalez called for an immediate expansion of testing, faster deployment of aid workers, and sustained access for medical supplies. "The dangers faced by health workers have been heightened by anger among residents over the stringent medical protocols for handling the victim's body, which clash with local burial rights. Residents have launched at least 3 attacks on health centers." Tedros said Saturday, quote, "We are not here to tell people what to do. We're here to listen. Building trust takes time, and it starts with listening. I understand how painful it is to lose someone and how much it means to honor them properly. But certain practices, including touching the bodies of those who have died from Ebola, can spread the virus further," end quote, Tedros said. Attacks in Ituri by the Allied Democratic Forces, a rebel group allied with the Islamic State group, and a coalition of ethnic militias, have also hindered the response. The illness also has been reported in the Congolese provinces of North Kivu and South Kivu, south of Ituri, where the Rwanda-backed M23 rebel group controls many key cities, including Goma and Bukavu. The rebels have reported 2 cases. Uganda and Rwanda have closed their borders, while the Trump administration last week banned entry of non-U.S. passport holders who had recently visited Congo, Uganda, or South Sudan. Quote, I would also ask countries that have imposed travel bans or border closures to reconsider, end quote, Tedros said, saying such measures, quote, discourage the transparency that saves our lives. And that is what they have to say on that. Let me see. Okay, we're all right for a few minutes anyway. Ukraine keeps up an assault on oil sites. Kyiv expects more strikes. Ukrainian drone strikes caused fires at more Russian oil facilities overnight into Saturday, Russian officials said, in what appears to be the latest attack on Moscow's vital oil industry. Authorities in Russia's Rostov region said falling drone debris sparked a fire that damaged an oil depot and tanker in the port of Taganrog, while officials in the neighboring Krasnodar region reported a fire breaking out at an oil depot in Armavir for the same reason. Folks, I hope I'm pronouncing these names correctly. Forgive me if I'm not. Another facility of Russia's oil industry has been reached, Armavir, unquote, Ukrainian President Volodymyr Zelensky wrote on X, referring to the Krasnodar attack and noting that Armavir is, quote, 500 kilometers from our state border, end quote. He wrote, quote, we are rightfully bringing the war back to where it came from, end quote. Ukraine has expanded its mid- and long-range strike capabilities, deploying drone and missile technology that it has developed domestically to battle Russia's 4-year-old invasion. Attacks on Russian oil assets that play a key part in funding the invasion have become almost daily occurrences. And folks, that's all we do have time for today. I wish you a very happy day, and we'll see you again. Bye.
1: Hi, my name is Billy, and here is today's weather forecast for the Talking Information Center. Today, it's going to be mostly sunny, and then later, 60% chance of showers with a breeze high near 69. The sun will rise today at 5:10 a.m. The sun will set today at 8:14 p.m., and the sun will rise tomorrow at 5:10 a.m. And that's all the weather I have for today. I'm Billy giving you the weather for the Talking Information Center. Have a wonderful day.
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4: Good morning. This is Ed Reedy from the Talking Information Center with the Sunday, May 31st reading of the New York Times. Inside the Ebola epicenter, the virus rages with little to stop it. A remote gold mining town is under siege as medical workers struggle to beat back a surge of deaths and infections. By Declan Walsh. In the cramped, dilapidated Ebola ward, a 5-year-old boy languished on a bare mattress, a tissue stuffed inside his nose to stanch the incessant bleeding. His father stood over him, eyes clouded with worry. A few beds away lay the body of Christiana Bahiti, 21, who had died 7 hours earlier, but had not yet been taken away. Her shoes were still tucked under the bed, her wailing relatives gathered outside the ward doors. The body, covered by a thin sheet, was highly contagious, yet hardly anyone in the ward was protected. Relatives came and went, carrying food and water to ailing patients because the hospital had none to give them. A few wore rubber gloves or pulled a scarf across their mouths. Most had nothing at all. In the next ward lay the hospital's laboratory technician, also sick. Seven other hospital workers had already died from suspected Ebola. Few of the staff members had ever been trained to fight the disease, and the most rudimentary equipment was in dangerously short supply. Tests, protective suits, goggles, masks, even drinking water. Outside, the sound of hammering broke the hushed silence. Aid workers from Doctors Without Borders were racing to erect isolation tents and disinfection stations. Dr. Alex Begul, a Congolese doctor in the hospital's intensive care ward, was furious. The virus had been spreading for months, virtually unimpeded, and this is the best we can do, he said, the frustration pouring through his protective gear. This is the epicenter of the Ebola outbreak in the Democratic Republic of Congo, and the front line is completely overwhelmed. The Congolese health ministry declared the outbreak on May 15th, and it has already ballooned into the third largest on record. 2 weeks later, the international response is being outpaced by the virus, and there's almost nothing to slow it down. Aid groups warn that without urgent intervention, this could be the world's deadliest Ebola outbreak ever. Dr. Begoli was never trained for this and was angry at everyone at the Congolese government for failing to detect the outbreak until perhaps 6 weeks after it began, and at the world, which has barely mobilized help here in Mangbowala, a remote gold mining town of about 150,000 where the outbreak is believed to have started. They hold meetings and meetings, he said, struggling to contain his disdain. What is the purpose of these meetings? People are dying, people are getting infected, people are in danger. It's very slow. I arrived here with Arlette Bashizi, a photographer of the New York Times, after taking a bumpy 3-hour journey from the regional capital, Bunia, on what has become the Ebola Highway, a rutted dirt road that began spreading the disease long before anyone detected it. Giant trucks curling through lush hills leave blinding clouds of dust. Edgy-looking Congolese soldiers guard checkpoints that are often little more than string. Gold miners and people fleeing rebel conflict stream in and out of Mangbowala, providing an excellent vector for the spread of the virus. Through April and into early May, doctors in Mangbowala found themselves fighting a mysterious disease that was taking dozens of lives in the town. It turned out to be Bundibugyo, a virus that causes Ebola. There is no approved vaccine or treatment. As of Thursday, at least 1,077 suspected cases and 246 suspected deaths had been recorded in this outbreak, according to the Africa Centers for Disease Control and Prevention. More than 400 of those cases are in Mangbowala, a town in the heart of gold country and surrounded by rebel-held territory here in Ituri province in northeastern Congo. Ebola has swamped this hospital's meager capacities. Test kits for this species of the disease are very hard to come by, and there is no triage station, so arriving patients who do not have Ebola risk being infected by those who do. In fact, it is hard to know who has Ebola because test results from the regional capital, some 50 miles away, take 4 days or more to arrive, said the hospital director, Dr. Richard Lokudu. By then, many patients have already died. I've been telling people that we need results immediately, Dr. Lokudu said. Wailing drifted into his office. Several times a day, news of the death of an Ebola patient sets off explosions of grief, he said. Relatives screamed, gesticulated, and rolled around on the grass. Looking into his notebook, Dr. Lokudu produced a tally. At least 30 patients had died at the hospital over the previous 12 days. Many more had died in their homes across the town. Beyond the hospital gates, residents were gripped by fear and confusion, he said. Mangbualu had not been touched by the last Ebola outbreak in Ituri, which began in 2018 and did not end until 2020. Now faced with a sudden surge in deaths, many refused to accept that the virus was real and focused their ire on the hospital, Mangbualu General, which has 135 beds. Some said the outbreak was a money-making plot concocted by Congolese doctors and foreign aid workers. Others called it a curse. Often doctors say the early symptoms of Ebola resemble other ailments like malaria or typhoid. So by the time patients go to the hospital, many are already very sick and die quickly, heightening suspicion and distrust. An angry crowd gathered outside the hospital's front gate where armed soldiers stood guard. Killers, people shouted at us when we arrived, confusing us for foreign aid workers. Two nights earlier, assailants had burned down an isolation ward in the hospital. Shortly after, Doctors Without Borders put it up. In the chaos, 18 patients suspected of having Ebola fled their beds and vanished into the town, potentially spreading the virus even more. A four-wheel drive vehicle with a smashed window was parked outside Dr. Lakudu's office. A day earlier, angry residents had chased him through the hospital grounds, flinging rocks, he said. We really are in a terrible crisis, he said. We're here to save them, he added. They think we want to kill them. Other factors help explain why Mangbualu is the center of the outbreak. Fruit bats, which scientists believe are a natural reservoir for the Bundibugyo virus, roost in huge numbers in trees on the edge of the town, introducing the risk of transmission. Gold mining and conflict mean that a diverse stream of people is constantly flowing through the town. Miners seeking an income here from other provinces or even across borders then return home. The gold business brings traders, prostitutes, and smugglers. Before the outbreak, the city was a haven in a volatile region where ethnic conflicts have raged for decades. Displaced people flocked to Mangbualu from the surrounding countryside seeking safety, but they also go back, perhaps now with the virus. It's a perfect storm, said Dr. Esther Sterk, tropical medicine's advisor with Doctors Without Borders, who arrived in Mangbualu this week. Dr. Lakudu, the hospital director, believes he may have treated one of the outbreak's first victims. On April 6, he said he operated on a young woman who had suffered a miscarriage during a late stage of her pregnancy. As he performed a C-section, he noticed unusual splotches of blood on her organs. 6 hours later, he said the woman died. In the weeks that followed, the medics who treated her fell sick. The anesthesiologist died on May 9th, Dr. Lakudu said. The surgical assistant died a day later. Dr. Lakudu said he also fell sick around the same time, but survived. He's not sure how, though he noted that he had been vaccinated during the previous outbreak, albeit for a different species of Ebola. Perhaps that saved me, he said. Now his focus was on the crowd at the gate. They were followers of Sylvester Atame, a charismatic Catholic preacher who had died the day before, only hours after tests confirmed he had Ebola. His anguished supporters converged on the hospital, demanding his body to hold his funeral. Dr. Lakudu refused. Traditional burial practices involve touching the body. Dr. Lakudu feared an unmanaged funeral could turn into a super spreader event, passing the disease to even more people. The crowd attacked Dr. Lakudu, hitting his car with stones. Although soldiers were now positioned at the gate, the threats continued. They absolutely want the body, he said. That night, as we settled into our hotel, gunshots rang out. A crowd of more than 100 men, some armed with machetes and sticks, attack the hospital in an effort to spring the preacher's body. The police and soldiers fired warning shots to repel them, witnesses said. The battle went on for 5 hours. The police chief, Dujama Yawali, told me, "In the chaos, yet more Ebola patients left their beds and ran for safety, potentially taking the virus home to their loved ones." The next morning, after careful negotiations, a line of soldiers accompanied Dr. Atame's body as it wound through the town for a safe burial beside the Catholic Church. Experts at the World Health Organization say that a vaccine against this species of Ebola could take 6 or 9 months to develop. Until then, we must make do with what we have, Dr. Lakudu said. Otherwise, who will do it? The doors of the Ebola ward swung open. A Red Cross worker emerged wearing the same kind of protective suit we had put on to enter the hospital's wards. Spraying disinfectant in his path, he was followed by volunteers carrying a sealed white bag. It contained the remains of Ms. Bahati, the 21-year-old whose body had lain there for many hours after she had died. Mourners grieved as the body bag was placed in a coffin, wailing and beating themselves. "Show us her body," one cried out. Her husband, Heritier Elizo, watched from a distance. He still had not told their boys, aged 2 and 3, that their mother was gone. "How would they understand?" he said. He impatiently rejected the conspiracy theories that were circulating in the streets to explain the scourge. He had the ultimate, most painful proof. "In my opinion," he said firmly, "Ebola exists." The door to the Ebola ward closed again, but there were also glimmers of hope. The ailing 5-year-old boy, Emmanuel Cyril, fought on. Only days earlier, he had been at school until the teacher sent him home when he became feverish. Soon he began to bleed. By Friday afternoon, his father sent a message to say that Emmanuel was sitting up, asking for toys. The bleeding had stopped. "Emmanuel hoped to go home soon," he said. Kennedy Center must remove Trump's name from building, judge orders. In an incensed social media post, President Trump suggested that the ruling might prompt him to cast the center aside after more than a year at its helm. By Julia Jacobs and Zach Montag. A federal judge ordered on Friday that the John F. Kennedy Center for the Performing Arts remove President Trump's name from the building's facade and all official branding and temporarily block the institution from shuttering this summer for renovations. Mr. Trump railed against the judge's ruling in an incensed social media post, suggesting that he was considering casting the Kennedy Center aside as one of his personal projects. The president wrote that unless he was free to decide the center's trajectory, he had no interest in continuing what could only be a hopeless journey. Unfortunately, Judge Cooper and the radical left would rather see it die than have President Trump transform it into something that everyone could be proud of, much as I have done in many cases throughout my life, he wrote. Judge Christopher R. Cooper of the Federal District Court in Washington determined that the board's decision to add Mr. Trump's name to the Kennedy Center violated a law passed by Congress in 1964 that made crystal clear the institution was to be named for former President John F. Kennedy. Congress gave the Kennedy Center its name, and only Congress can change it, the judge wrote in a 94-page opinion. He ordered that the 18 letters added to the center's front portico be removed within 2 weeks. The center's board of trustees, a vast majority of whom are allies of Mr. Trump, voted in December to add the president's name to the Performing Arts Center. Less than a day later, new lettering was added to the building's marble facade, which now reads, "The Donald J. Trump and the John F. Kennedy Memorial Center for the Performing Arts." Roma Daravi, a spokeswoman for the center, said that it would appeal the ruling, signing her statement as the Trump Kennedy Center Vice President of Public Relations. We are confident that in an appeal, the court will uphold the board's will to recognize President Trump's historic contributions to our nation's cultural center, she said. The judge's order came in response to a lawsuit by Representative Joyce Beatty, Democrat of Ohio, who is an ex officio member of the Kennedy Center's board. She objected to both the renaming and the plans to close the institution, which her lawyers argued was in fact a decision designed to hide their embarrassment about declining ticket sales. Judge Cooper found that the board had been derelict in considering the possible consequences to programming when shuttering the center, as well as legal responsibility to maintain the center as a memorial to the slain president. His order did not make any specific directives for reinstating programming as the board reassesses its renovation plans. Ms. Beatty said in a statement celebrating the ruling that the Kennedy Center is an institution that belongs to the American people, not to Donald Trump. In a parallel ruling in a separate lawsuit on Friday, Judge Cooper, who was appointed by President Barack Obama, stopped short of blocking the center from beginning renovations after preservationist groups said they had been undertaken without the required permits. While that coalition of groups had argued that the administration appeared intent on remaking the center in Mr. Trump's image and potentially demolishing the structure entirely, Judge Cooper found that possibility too remote for now, but he warned that he would reevaluate if the facts on the ground changed, saying there was a paucity of concrete details as to the project's scope. If the work is, say, more transformative than present testimony suggests, or requires permits that the center has yet to acknowledge or secure, the court's legal analysis might look substantially different, the judge wrote. After shunning the Kennedy Center in his first term, Mr. Trump has staged a wholesale takeover of the institutions in his second. He stocked the center's board with loyalists who installed him as chairman, ushered in a period of upheaval as many artists boycotted the increasingly politicized institution. In Mr. Trump's social media post on Friday, he indicated that he was now interested in giving up responsibility for the Kennedy Center, writing that he had instructed the Commerce Department to transfer this failing institution to Congress. It was not immediately clear what he meant. The programming is run through a nonprofit, but Congress allots federal funds to maintain the building. Mr. Trump announced in February that the center would be closing in July, calling the building dilapidated and in desperate need of renovations. Kennedy Center officials have asserted that it would have been irresponsible to keep the building open while addressing its maintenance needs, which they say include widespread water damage and corrosion, outdated stage equipment, and necessary security updates. The Kennedy Center's executive director, Matt Floca, defended the decision to shutter the building during the testimony in court in the case brought by the preservationist groups. Mr. Floca, a facilities professional whom Mr. Trump promoted in March, testified that there were very clear inefficiencies, including financial, that came with deciding to temporarily close the institution. But he acknowledged that there had been no studies comparing the cost of construction on a shuttered building with one that remained open. There is no need to, Mr. Floca testified. The board approved the plan in March, but the judge found that it had not done its due diligence in assessing the practical and legal questions surrounding such a major decision. He noted that although Mr. Trump had said in a social media post that there had been a one-year review of the issue involving contractors and musical experts, there was no evidence that such a review had taken place. None of the board members had sufficient information in advance of the March 16 meeting to make a well-considered decision to close the center, the judge wrote. Judge Cooper noted that his decision did not prevent the center's board from deciding to close the institution for renovations in the future, but he urged it to prepare itself with sufficient information to make a considered independent decision, taking account of its obligation to both maintain and operate the arts venue, and its solemn duty to memorialize a fallen president. The judge ordered the sides to file an update by June 5th, proposing next steps for how to proceed. In anticipation of the Kennedy Center's closure, its performance calendar has largely been stripped bare. Several Broadway productions that were set for runs at the center were forced to cancel. The National Symphony Orchestra, which is attached to the center, has had to search for other local venues for their performances. Officials also began laying off staff members, saying that only a bare-bones workforce would be retained during the closure. In her statement, Ms. Dharavi, the Kennedy Center spokeswoman, indicated that the center would push forward with what she described as an urgent and significant restoration. With $257 million secured by President Trump and approved by Congress, she said, the resources are in place and we remain committed to pursuing every lawful avenue to ensure the Trump Kennedy Center is restored as a national cultural landmark for all Americans to enjoy. Judge reopens Trump's IRS suit and questions his weaponization fund. The ruling was a blow to both President Trump, who had voluntarily dismissed the suit last week, and to the Justice Department, who had used the suit to establish a fund likely intended for Trump allies, by Alan Fuhr and Andrew Durin. A federal judge in Miami reopened President Trump's $10 billion case against the IRS in a striking turnabout, saying that she wanted to investigate grievous allegations that the hasty deal to resolve it was premised on deception. The ruling by the judge Kathleen M. Williams on Friday to revive the case shortly after closing it was a significant blow both to Mr. Trump, who had voluntarily dismissed the suit last week, and to the Justice Department. After the president withdrew the suit, senior department officials released a pair of extraordinary agreements that settled the case by establishing a $1.8 billion fund to compensate people who claimed they were victims of government weaponization by Democrats. The deal also conferred lucrative tax benefits on Mr. Trump, his family, and his businesses. Judge Williams' decision came in response to court papers filed on Wednesday by a bipartisan group of 35 former federal judges who urged her to bring the case back to life and dig into the details of the agreement to settle it. The former judges said that Mr. Trump's settlement agreement raised serious questions about his candor toward the court and manipulation of the judicial system. Before she closed the case, Judge Williams, an Obama appointee, had in fact questioned whether the lawsuit presented an actual conflict that she could adjudicate, given that Mr. Trump was on both sides of the suit, bringing claims against a federal agency that he controlled. When she closed it, she noted there was no settlement of record, but shortly after, the Justice Department released its agreement foreclosing the action. In her brief but stern order on Friday, Judge Williams said that she wanted to investigate the circumstances surrounding Mr. Trump's efforts to settle the lawsuit in a way that benefited him and his allies. If she succeeds in moving forward with her inquiry, it could ultimately result in questions being asked of the Justice Department leaders who signed the agreements to settle the suit, chief among them Todd Blanche, the acting attorney general, and Stanley Woodward, Jr., the number three official in the department. In her order, Judge Williams asserted that she was empowered to investigate serious misconduct in any case before her and ordered Mr. Trump's lawyers to tell her by June 12th whether the lawsuit should be formally reopened because the court was the victim of a fraud. She also wanted Mr. Trump's lawyers to respond to the question of whether he had colluded with his own government to settle the case to avoid judicial scrutiny. The White House did not immediately respond to a message seeking comment. Judge Williams pointed to reporting by the New York Times that described how the IRS had prepared a 25-page memorandum outlining defenses against the suit and the Justice Department did not take up in court. Lawyers for the former judges hailed Judge Williams' decision. The judges and their counsel greatly appreciate the seriousness with which the court is addressing these grievous allegations, said Norman Eisen, who represented the former judges for the nonprofit group Democracy Defenders Fund, We stand ready to work with the court as it investigates this matter. Mr. Eisen was joined by the law firms Platkin and Suzman Jodfrey. In their filing this week, the former judges claimed that Mr. Trump had improperly used his suit against the IRS as a way to obtain unlawful private benefits for himself and his family and to create a fund that would dole out taxpayer money without constitutional or congressional authority. They also argued that the president had tried to shield the deal from judicial oversight by rushing a settlement and short-circuiting Judge Williams' ability to examine its terms. The $1.8 billion fund has faced separate legal headwinds. A federal judge in the Eastern District of Virginia temporarily blocked the Trump administration from taking any further steps to set it up or disperse money from it. Lawmakers on Capitol Hill, including many Republicans, have also been critical of the fund, which upended GOP plans to pass a party-line bill funding immigration enforcement efforts last week. Mr. Trump, along with two of his sons and the Trump family business, first sued the IRS in January, claiming they were owed at least $10 billion because a former contractor at the agency had leaked their tax returns and hundreds of others during the president's first term in the White House. The Trumps claimed that the IRS should have done more to prevent the contractor, Charles Littlejohn, from disclosing tax information to the New York Times and ProPublica. Mr. Trump's suit, as IRS officials laid out in their memo and other lawyers have noted, had clear legal flaws. Potential defenses against it include that it was filed after the statute of limitations and that it incorrectly faulted the IRS for the actions of Mr. Littlejohn, Previously a contractor employed by Booz Allen Hamilton. But the Justice Department never made an attempt to contest Mr. Trump's suit. No government lawyer entered an appearance in the case. That has fueled criticism that the deal the Justice Department struck with Mr. Trump was not a genuine attempt to avoid a loss on the merits to the president in court, but instead a scheme to provide him and his political allies with public benefits. In a footnote, Judge Williams questioned the provisions granting Mr. Trump, his family, and their businesses immunity from IRS scrutiny of tax returns they had already filed. She wrote that the audit protection may run afoul of Justice Department rules requiring legal settlements to directly relate to the issues in the suit. She also noted that only Mr. Blanche signed the audit provision. The separate 9-page agreement laying out the $1.8 billion fund was signed by Mr. Woodward and Frank Bisagnino, who is serving as the chief executive officer of the IRS, a newly created role that is not subject to Senate confirmation. A restive Middle East awaits Trump's decision on Iran deal. The president has wavered on whether to move ahead with an agreement with Iran to end the war. On Friday, he vowed to make a final determination soon. By Aaron Boxerman and Leila Nikonazar. People across the Middle East waited uneasily on Saturday for a decision from President Trump about a proposal to end the war with Iran, as the United States reaffirmed its resolve to emerge with the deal he finds acceptable. Mr. Trump said on social media on Friday that he was meeting with advisors at the White House Situation Room to make a final determination about the proposed deal, but the meeting ended with no announcement. Mr. Trump has zigzagged on his positions during the negotiations, vacillating between talk of progress on a deal and threats of renewed strikes. Later on Friday evening, Iran said there was still no final agreement with the United States. Ismail Baghaei, the Iranian foreign ministry spokesman, told state television that while message exchanges are, of course, ongoing, a deal has not yet in hand. Some people in Iran who had hoped that the war could lead to the end of the Islamic Republic's authoritarian rule said they were disillusioned and indifferent to the idea of a potential agreement. "We know that even if there is one, we will not receive any benefits from it," said Ali, a 43-year-old engineer from Mazandaran province in northern Iran, who asked to be identified only by his first name, fearing government retaliation. "It would mostly serve to guarantee the survival of the Islamic Republic," he added. Some details of the proposal, which has yet to be made public, were described by several officials briefed on them or involved in the talks, who spoke on condition of anonymity because of the sensitivity of the diplomacy. The proposal appears to involve few immediate concessions from Iran, despite Mr. Trump's insistence that he has won a resounding victory over his adversaries. It would effectively end the U.S.-Israeli military campaign against Iran in exchange for Iran lifting its blockade of the Strait of Hormuz, a crucial waterway for oil and gas shipping that Iran has closed since the early days of the war, rattling energy markets. Many of the thorniest issues, such as the future of Iran's nuclear program, would be deferred to later rounds of talks. Mr. Trump said in his social media post on Friday that to make a deal, Iran would have to agree to fully reopen the strait to shipping traffic and allow the United States to help dispose of its stockpiles of enriched uranium. The United States and Israel fear Iran could use that to make a nuclear weapon. Iran hawks in the United States, including some senior Republicans, have already denounced the reported deal as a catastrophe in the making. The war is also broadly unpopular among the U.S. public amid spiking gasoline prices. On Saturday, Defense Secretary Pete Hegseth seemed to downplay the imminence of a possible deal, despite the president's remarks the previous day. Speaking at the Shangri-La Dialogue, a security conference in Singapore, he said Mr. Trump had asked him to tell the audience how patient he is in ensuring that any agreement with Iran would be a great deal. Mr. Hegseth also sought to bat away reports that the U.S. military had burned through substantial amounts of munitions during the conflict with Iran, insisting that it was ready for another round of fighting if necessary. "We are more than capable. Our stockpiles are more than suited for that, both there and around the globe," Mr. Hegseth said. "We are in a very good place." A small group of Iranian hardliners have also spoken out against the agreement with the United States, viewing it as too conciliatory. On Saturday, Mohsin Rezai, a former Iranian military chief who is an advisor to Mojtaba Kamani, the Iranian supreme leader, accused Mr. Trump of excessive demands and betraying diplomacy. Mr. Trump began the U.S.-Israeli campaign against Iran in late February with a speech suggesting that the war was intended to lead to the ouster of the Islamic Republic, which has ruled the country since a 1979 revolution. 3 months later, Iran's leaders view themselves as victorious, having weathered an American-Israeli effort to topple their rule. Weeks of war and nearly 2 months of U.S. pressure and negotiations appear to have done little to shift their public stance on key issues, such as the country's nuclear program. The U.S. and Israeli bombardment brought widespread hardship and killed thousands in Iran, according to Iranian state media. Among those killed was the country's longtime supreme leader, Ayatollah Ali Khamenei, as well as dozens of top officials and commanders. Some thought the attacks would bring the fall of the country's theocratic regime, but the leaders who have taken their places, such as Ayatollah Khomeini's son, Ayatollah Mojtaba Khomeini, and senior figures in the Islamic Revolutionary Guard Corps, appear equally hard-line. Before the war, there was concern that after a limited attack, they would leave the job unfinished and depart, leaving the people behind with a wounded religious regime, said Mojtabi, a doctor from the eastern city of Moshad, who asked to be identified by his first name only, fearing reprisal. This is exactly what appears to be happening. French Open 2026, Day 7 latest, with Coco Gauff in action, Anna Smova upset by Parry, with Osaka Sabalenka advancing. The women's single draw saw a big upset on day 7 with Amanda Anisimova, number 6, losing in a third set tiebreak to Diana Parry. It is Parry's first fourth-round singles appearance at a slam. Naomi Osaka, 16, also prevailed in three sets over Iva Jovic, 17, to advance to the fourth round at Roland Garros for the first time in her career. Osaka will face world number one Anya Sabalenka in the fourth round after she dominated Daria Kasatkina in straight sets 6-0, 7-5. If you missed Joa Fonseca's French Open upset of Novak Djokovic, one game explained it all by Ava Walls. Paris, there's good news for anyone missing the presence of Carlos Alcaraz and Yannick Sinner in the men's draw at this wacky French Open. His name is Joao Fonseca. For those who either missed the 4-hour and 53-minute piece of art in which Fonseca rallied from two sets down to upset Novak Alcaraz and Yannick Sinner in the men's draw at this wacky French Open. His name is Joao Fonseca. For those who either missed the 4-hour and 53-minute piece of art

poor for his sledgehammer forehand. His walloping power on the wing is the aspect that most often gets compared to Sinner, who hits the hardest forehand in the game most consistently. It's also the aspect that can overwhelm Fonseca as much as his opponents, prone to overhitting or using brute force over precision in tight moments. But in that 5-5 game Friday night on Court Philippe Chartier, Fonseca proved that he can also produce the deft feel that people associate with Alcaraz. In his biggest match on his biggest stage at the most clutch time possible, Djokovic, who was 301-1 in matches with a two-set lead, is a master of a five-set match's dying embers. He knows what happens when tennis witching hour arrives more than anyone. Fonseca was undeterred. He used elite defense with a nice dose of showmanship to win the first 3 points of the game. First, he dug out a backhand, then took off diagonally to cover the short ball he anticipated from Djokovic, getting there with plenty of time to whip a forehand passing shot behind the serve. He unleashed his cherubic smile and asked the feverish crowd for more after that one, as if they needed prodding. The first, I can't believe he did that, sharp intake of breath of the game came the point after. At 0:15, Djokovic sent a backhand slice at a short, sharp angle that Fonseca chased down from feet behind the baseline. He sent back a drop shot that just floated over the net at an acute angle and plopped onto the clay like a feather. Fonseca was feeling himself after that, moving into a position where he would usually send a two-hand backhand skidding through the court. He leant forward over his left shoulder and carved the ball short in the court. Djokovic served well to win two quick points, and the next test of Fonseca's newfound clarity arrived. Being pulled back from 0:40 to deuce would have represented a significant shift in momentum. Djokovic and Fonseca had traded holds from 3-2 to 5-5, with opportunities to grab a decisive break and shot-making of the highest quality. There was every risk that Djokovic would find another step. Instead, Fonseca went 3-for-3 from behind the baseline. Nonchalant as can be, he flicked another drop shot over the net and out of Djokovic's reach. The crowd rose to him. He was on his way. Five miners are rescued after week trapped in flooded Laos cave. Rescuers pumped water from the flooded cave, enabling four miners to crawl out. One used diving gear to escape earlier, and two remain missing. By Isabella Quay. Four more miners trapped in a cave in Laos for more than a week were freed on Saturday, rescuers said, accounting for all five people who had been found there alive. The rescuers were still trying to locate two men deeper in the cave. The miners entered the cave in the country's central Zazuban province in search of gold and became trapped after heavy rains flooded its passages. The four men emerged from the cave around 3 p.m. local time on Saturday, said Miko Passe, one of the rescue divers leading the effort. After rescuers pumped out enough water for them to escape, in video shared by Mr. Passe, the team of rescuers clapped and cheered as the men emerged from the cave. One man, sobbing, embraced one of the miners. "I'm relieved," Mr. Passe said in an interview shortly after the rescue. "We really did everything we could, and it's been a very exhausting week." The miners, seven in total, had planned to stay in the cave for a few days, taking food and water. They were trapped after rain flooded the cave and blocked their exit with gravel and dirt. Rescue divers on Wednesday found five of the men huddled in a chamber around 1,000 feet from the cave's entrance. The first miner was rescued on Friday when the tunnels were less extensively drained. Mr. Passe said he was given diving gear and guided out of the cave. Mr. Passe said the rescuers preferred to drain the tunnels to mitigate the dangers of a passing through water, but had considered diving all five out as a last resort. "Eventually, we could lower the water level so low that they could actually crawl out," Mr. Passe said. He called it the best, safest outcome we could have ever imagined. One rescue diver, Kengard Bongo,

0: Wong likened getting through the tunnels to crawling through a drinking straw. Mr. Passé and others involved in the rescue were also part of the effort in 2018 that saved a youth soccer team trapped in a cave in Thailand. May is monsoon season in Laos, and the team closely monitored the weather for signs of heavy rain that could have complicated their work. The miners, who have not been officially identified, were in good condition and would be taken to the hospital, Mr. Passé said. During check-ins in the cave, divers gave them energy gels, electrolytes, and rice water. Mr. Passé said the rescuers would keep searching for the two other miners. He said that they had searched the cave thoroughly, but there was a chance they could still find them. There's one little tunnel that they might be in, but we will check out that in the next few moments, he said. Families, including children of the two men who remained missing, were outside the cave waiting for the news, according to a social media post by Kingard. The cave is part of an extensive underground network in Kazaibun, a mountainous province about 70 miles northeast of Vientiane, the capital of Laos. Small-scale mining is a critical source of income for people in the province because of its significant gold, copper, and silver deposits. To supplement their incomes, some villagers risk entering informal mines in search of gold to sell to smaller Chinese operators. Five health risks from consuming too much protein. Most Americans eat more protein than they need. We asked experts what can happen if people have too much of a good thing. By Sophie Egan. If you've browsed the packaged food aisle of a grocery store lately or scanned the updated dietary guidelines for Americans, you might think that it would, when it comes to protein, more is better. Packaged cereal, popcorn, pancake mix, and coffee drinks are being infused with the nutrient. And the new inverted food pyramid released by the Trump administration in January features protein prominently, with steak, chicken, and cheese at the top. Research suggests that most U.S. adults are eating far more protein than is needed for good health. And according to a 2025 survey of 3,000 U.S. adults, 71% said they were trying to eat more, up from 59% in 2022. Protein is an essential nutrient, but more is not necessarily better, said Bettina Mittendorfer, a professor of nutrition and exercise physiology at the University of Missouri School of Medicine, and in some cases eating much more than what nutrition experts recommend can come with some risks. There isn't a strict rule for how much protein is too much, experts say, and many people can exceed recommended amounts with no issues. But potential problems can arise when people eat much more than around 1.2 grams of protein per kilogram of body weight per day, Dr. Mittendorfer said. Here are some of those concerns. Heart disease and type 2 diabetes. Most of the protein that Americans eat comes from meat and other animal products. In one study published in 2021, researchers from the Department of Agriculture found that animal foods, including beef, chicken, and cured meat, accounted for nearly 70% of people's protein consumption. Research suggests that those who eat larger amounts of red and processed meat tend to have higher risks of heart disease and type 2 diabetes, said Dr. Donald Hensrud, an associate professor of nutrition and preventive medicine at the Mayo Clinic College of Medicine. In one large analysis published in 2023, for instance, researchers found that eating an extra 100 grams of red meat, equivalent to about one thin boneless pork chop per day, increased the risk of heart disease by 11%, and every additional 50 grams of processed red meat, equivalent to about one standard hot dog per day, increased it by 26%. Another study, also published in 2023, found that among the nearly 217,000, mostly female participants, those who ate the most red meat had a 40% higher risk of developing type 2 diabetes than those who ate the least, and that those who ate the most processed red meat had a 51% higher risk. Red and processed meats tend to contain high levels of saturated fats, which can raise blood levels of LDL, or bad cholesterol, and increase the risk of heart attack and strokes. These foods may also increase inflammation and insulin resistance, Dr. Hensrud said, which could raise the risk of heart disease and type 2 diabetes as well. Cancer. Consuming excess red and processed meat could also increase the risk of cancer, especially colorectal cancer, Dr. Hensrud said. In one study published in 2024, researchers found that diets high in red meat were linked with a 30% increased risk of developing colorectal cancer, and that those high in processed meat were linked with a 40% increase in risk. Dr. Dariush Mozafarian, a cardiologist and director of the Food is Medicine Institute at Tufts University, said that plant sources of protein such as soy, lentils, beans, and nuts, as well as fish and fermented dairy products like yogurt, were much healthier options. People who prioritize vegetables, fruits, and whole grains, along with lean or plant-based proteins, are less likely to develop certain types of cancer, as well as cardiovascular disease and type 2 diabetes. Constipation and other digestive concerns. People who are focused on increasing their protein consumption, especially those on low-carb diets, sometimes inadvertently leave out high-fiber foods like vegetables and whole grains, said Mark O'Meara, a nutritionist at Brigham and Women's Hospital in Boston. Fiber is essential for keeping your intestines and gut microbiome healthy, he said. It helps keep your bowel movements regular and serves as food for your gut microbes. Diets higher in fiber can also reduce the likelihood of developing certain gut disorders, like irritable bowel syndrome, he said. Mr. O'Meara recommended aiming for equal portions of vegetables, protein, and whole grains at most meals. Or, if you're trying to limit calories to lose weight, he said, make half of the plate vegetables and a quarter each protein and whole grains. Weight gain. A popular claim on social media is that you must follow a high-protein diet if you want to lose weight or gain muscle. But if you're not doing enough strength training or other exercise to match your increased protein consumption, Dr. Mozafarian said, any excess calories, including those from protein, will be turned into fat. Mr. O'Meara also noted that favoring protein-rich foods over vegetables could lead to weight gain. A half cup of cooked vegetables, for instance, has an average of about 25 calories, whereas a half cup of cooked chicken has about 140 calories. If you triple a serving of chicken to eat more protein, you consume 5 to 6 times as many calories as you will if you triple a serving of vegetables, Mr. O'Meara said. Kidney issues. If your kidneys are healthy, you probably don't need to worry much about excess protein consumption, Dr. Hensrud said. However, for the more than 1 in 7 Americans with chronic kidney disease, especially those who may be close to needing dialysis, metabolizing large amounts of protein can stress the kidneys, Dr. Hensrud said, further reducing kidney function. Kidney stones are also a potential side effect of consuming too much animal protein, Dr. Hensrud said. If you drink enough water, however, your risk is far lower. What the Meat Industry Doesn't Want You to Know, by Nicholas Kristof, an opinion. We raised pigs for a time on our family farm in Oregon when I was a teenager, and they had stronger personalities than some of my human friends. While some of our pigs were friendly, docile, or ingratiating, one sow named Brunhilde was grumpy, vocal, and very strong-willed. But she was a devoted mom, constantly checking on her piglets and leading them around our farm, while showing them how to be independent-minded, too. Nobody would have mistaken Brunhilde for a saint, but nobody could forget her, either. Exasperating as she was, I would never have punished her by locking her in a cage so small she couldn't turn around. That sounds like torture to me, and to many people, it seems. One poll found that 84% of Americans considered it unacceptable for pregnant sows to be kept in tiny cages called gestation crates, as is routine on American factory farms today. Voters in California passed a ballot measure in 2018 by a 63% majority, as did Massachusetts voters in 2016 by a 78% majority to improve treatment of farm animals and in particular to ban the sale of pork from hog operations that tightly confine hogs in this way. The pork industry, ahem, squealed. It repeatedly filed lawsuits to block these referendum, but lost in the Supreme Court. So having failed both at the ballot box and in the courts, the industry pulled a fast one. It added a provision, Save Our Bacon, to this year's Farm Bill in the House of Representatives to block these state laws as well as any similar future state efforts to improve pig welfare. U.S. pork producers need a farm bill that protects American farmers from California's overreach, protests the National Pork Producers Council. It complains that it is unfair that the California law applies to pork from pigs raised in other states but sold in California. The farm bill with the Save Our Bacon provision passed the House of Representatives. Now it's up to the Senate and the eventual Congressional Conference Committee to decide whether to include this provision, which aims, this is my telegraphic version, to suppress the will of voters so that giant meat companies can abuse pigs. Some senators are backing away from Save Our Bacon, but others are expected to push to include it. Enactment of this provision would mark a substantial setback for animal rights in America's livestock gulag. Fortunately, at a time when Americans can't seem to agree on anything else, animal rights are a rare issue on which many conservatives and liberals periodically find a common ground. In 2005, American Conservative Magazine had a cover showing confined pigs and a cover line that read, Why Conservatives Should Care About Animal Cruelty. Left and right may fight over immigrant rights, women's rights, or LGBTQ rights, but many of us do agree on pig rights. Prominent conservatives like Tommy Lahren, Mike Cernovich, and Laura Ingraham have stood firm against this provision. Cernovich called it demonic, and Lahren referred to it in a way that is unprintable here. A number of Republican House members, led by Anna Paulina Luna of Florida, have challenged the measure in Congress. Opposition to the provision isn't just about pig well-being. Some conservatives object to this effort to overturn the will of voters. Others note that the largest pork producer in America is Smithfield, now owned by a Chinese company, and they wonder why Congress would privilege a Chinese behemoth over the American electorate. For me, the prime concern is animal cruelty. To confine animals in stinking cages, so many never see the sun or touch earth, is to deny their very nature. The ethos was described in a 1976 article in Hog Farm Management that said, Forget the pig as an animal. Treat him just like a machine in a factory. The hog industry now argues that this system is actually good for pigs, protecting them from predators in cold and heat. So our animals can't turn around for the 2.5 years that they are in the stalls producing piglets, a pork producer's spokesman said in 2012. I don't know who asked the sow if she wanted to turn around. I'm sure some readers are wondering why I'm writing about pigs at a time when there are so many other pressing issues, from the Iran war to Ebola to President Trump's proposed slush fund. It's a reasonable question. I'd answer by saying that one of the great but incomplete moral revolutions of our lifetime has been the expansion of our compassion to encompass farm animals in a limited way, even as corporate agriculture pushes in the other direction. The stakes of the Save Our Bacon provision are enormous. For more than 120 million hogs are slaughtered in the United States each year. That is approximately equivalent to the human populations of California, Texas, Florida, New York, and Pennsylvania put together, and means that roughly 4 pigs are slaughtered every second, on average, around the clock. We tolerate cruelty toward pigs, I think, because the suffering is largely invisible, and we see pigs as an undifferentiated mass rather than as Brunhildas with emotions, just like our own pets. Many Americans are ambivalent, not wanting animals to suffer unnecessarily, yet also wanting inexpensive and tasty meat. The trade-offs are real, for the pork industry indeed excels at producing cheap sausage. But think of your dog enduring what pigs face, and you realize that the moral cost is incalculable. And that's all the time we have for today. Stay safe, and thank you for listening.
1: Hi, my name is Billy, and here is tonight's weather forecast for the Talking Information Center. This evening, there'll be a 60% chance of showers, and then later, mostly cloudy, with degrees low around 49. The sun rose today at 5:10 a.m., the sun will set today at 8:14 p.m., and the sun will rise tomorrow at 5:10 a.m. And that's all the weather I have for today. I'm Billy giving you the weather for the Talking Information Center. Have a wonderful evening.
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8: 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And Framingham.
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10: Hello, this is the Medical Hour. Thank you for listening. This is Susan at the Talking Information Center. I am reading and recording on Wednesday, May 27th, 2026. From Medical News Today, the FDA proposes ban on bulk compounding of semaglutide and tirzepatide. According to the FDA's announcement, the organization is asking for submitted comments for or against this decision before making their final determination. Medical News Today spoke with four obesity experts to find out more about what the FDA's 503 bulk list is, the potential future availability of compounded medications, and what alternatives may be available for users who may not be able to afford the brand name drugs. According to Dr. Douglas Ewing, a board-certified bariatric surgeon and medical director of the Center for Weight Loss at Hackensack University Medical Center, he explains the FDA's 503B bulks list identifies bulk drug substances that outsourcing facilities can use to compound medications. These outsourcing facilities, regulated under Section 503B of the Federal Food, Drug, and Cosmetic Act, can produce larger batches of compounded drugs than traditional with 503A compounding pharmacies, which compound for individual patients with specific prescriptions, Dr. Ewing explained. The critical difference between a drug on the 503B list and an FDA-approved medication is the level of scrutiny, he continued. FDA-approved drugs undergo a long and rigorous process of clinical trials to prove their safety, effectiveness, and quality before they can be marketed to the public. Compounded drugs, even from 503B facilities, do not go through the same pre-market approval process. While 503B facilities are required to follow current good manufacturing practices, the compounded drugs themselves are not FDA approved. If semaglutide and tirzepatide are removed from the 503B bulk list, the availability of compounded GLP-1s would drop significantly, said Dr. Michael Snyder, medical director of the Bariatric Surgery Center at Rose Medical Center in Denver. Most current compounded supply is produced through the 503B outsourcing facilities, which are no longer be able to compound them in bulk, Snyder said. There may still be limited use under 503A compounding rules, but that pathway is much more restricted and not designed for widespread use. Dr. Jen Goler at Harvard Medical School agreed. There may be some forms of compounded GLP-1 drugs still available despite this decision. Specifically, the FDA's decision not to include these GLP-1s on the bulk compounding list would not be expected to affect their use by 503A pharmacies. The A pharmacies compound according to specific patient prescriptions and are required by state boards of pharmacy to comply with standards. Because of the popularity and high demand of GLP-1 medications, Dr. Mir Ali, bariatric surgeon in Fountain Valley, California, worries this may drive some people to purchase their medication through a potentially unsafe option. What I think will happen is people will try to get the medications from other sources outside the U.S., and that is a little riskier. You could be getting the medication, but you could not be getting the medication you are buying. You may be getting something different or something unsafe. So it may increase some risk if people are going to sources outside of the U.S. to try to get these medications. When asked about the safety of compounded GLP-1 drugs, Ewing said that is a complex question without a simple yes or no answer. The safety of compounded GLP-1s can vary significantly depending on the source. There are legitimate compounding pharmacies that adhere to high-quality standards. However, the lack of FDA approval and oversight for the final products introduces inherent risks. Concerns have been raised about the potential for contamination, impurities, and incorrect dosages in some compounded products, Ewing continued. There have been instances of pharmacies using different forms of semaglutide which have not been approved by the FDA and whose safety and efficacy are unknown. Dr. Goler from Harvard said many reports have suggested that the current GLP-1s have a higher number of side effects. For instance, one study showed that compounded GLP-1s are associated with a greater risk of adverse events, safety concerns, and product quality issues compared to the non-compounded products. This may be because lower quality compounding practices can result in issues with drug quality, contamination, or differences in the amount of active ingredient. Several medical societies have recommended against the use of compounded GLP-1 therapies. If compounded GLP-1s become less available, Snyder said there are still legitimate evidence-based options for weight loss. That includes other FDA-approved medications for weight management, as well as structured medical weight loss programs that combine nutrition, behavioral support, and ongoing clinical monitoring. We also expect over time these medications will become more affordable and coverage should expand over time, but clearly not soon. Dr. Ali said there are other medications available that may be available in generic form because they have been around longer, but they do not work quite the same or maybe even not quite as well as the GLP-1 medications. So there are other options available, but they may be less effective, he added. For those who may be worried about affording the name brand GLP-1 medications, Dr. Ewing said it is always worthwhile to check with your insurance provider about their coverage for weight loss medication, as formularies can change and what was not covered before might be now. Many pharmaceutical companies offer copay cards and patient assistance programs that can significantly reduce out-of-pocket cost of brand name medications. It is essential for patients using compounded GLP-1s to have an open conversation with their healthcare provider to explore alternatives and develop a safe and effective treatment plan moving forward, Ewing added. From Medical News, a common form of stroke may not be due to blocked arteries, study finds. A study has shed new light on what might cause one of the most common forms of stroke, which could have major implications for how doctors treat and prevent it. The type of stroke under investigation is lacunar stroke, a form of ischemic stroke. Lacunar strokes are smaller in size than other strokes and occur deep within the subcortical areas of the brain. Lacunar strokes can happen when small blood vessels in these areas become damaged, a process that is also known as cerebral small vessel disease. It has been unclear what underlying mechanisms cause this damage in the first place, however. The study provides strong evidence that lacunar stroke is not caused by fatty blockage of larger arteries, but by disease of the small vessels within the brain itself, said study author Joanna Wardlaw, professor of applied neuroimaging at the University of Edinburgh in the UK. Recognizing this distinction is crucial because it explains why conventional treatments like antiplatelet drugs are not as effective for this type of stroke, and highlights the urgent need to develop new therapies that target the underlying microvascular damage, Wardlaw explained. Ischemic strokes occur due to blood vessels becoming blocked, reducing blood flow to the brain. Around 87% of all strokes are ischemic strokes. Roughly a quarter of those are lacunar strokes. Doctors tend to treat lacunar stroke in the same way as other forms of ischemic stroke, and the typical methods for preventing ischemic stroke aim to stop arteries narrowing and becoming blocked by buildups of fat. However, the use of medications like aspirin has appeared to be less effective at preventing lacunar stroke than other forms of the disease. For the study, published in the journal Circulation, the researchers examined data from a total of 229 stroke patients. Of these, 131 had experienced a lacunar stroke, with the rest having experienced a mild non-lacunar stroke. These patients were recruits of the mild stroke study number 3, a group consisting of people who had recently experienced strokes in Edinburgh between 2018 and 2021. Each participant underwent a range of clinical assessments and MRI brain scanning at the time of their recruitment to the study. Clinicians then repeated these assessments 1 year later. The researchers wanted to investigate how changes to the arteries related to the different types of stroke, as well as the cardiovascular health of the participants over time. They were particularly interested in the narrowing of large arteries, which clinicians have traditionally seen as a major risk factor for all ischemic strokes, as well as the widening and lengthening of smaller arteries within the brain itself. The researchers found that the narrowing of large arteries was not associated with lacunar stroke or any markers of small vessel disease. However, widening and elongation of the small arteries within the brain did have an association with lacunar stroke. In fact, the patients whose scans showed these changes were 4 times more likely to have had a lacunar stroke. These changes in the small arteries within the brain were also strongly associated with nearly all the markers for small vessel disease that the researchers measured, as well as a higher risk of having a new silent stroke in the year after the initial assessments. A silent stroke is a small amount of brain tissue damage that can occur due to restricted blood supply to the area. The word silent comes from the fact that they often appear to be symptomless. More than a quarter of the patients experience these silent strokes even after receiving standard treatments to prevent new strokes from occurring. The author suggests that solely focusing on these conventional treatments might not be the best choice in every case. Although these approaches remain important and should not be discounted, accumulating evidence consistent with our results suggests that guideline-based secondary stroke prevention, including antiplatelet therapy and statins, has limited efficacy in preventing the progression of small vessel disease-related brain damage. Ischemic strokes like lacunar strokes occur due to reduced blood flow to parts of the brain. As a result, it may seem strange for there to be an association between lacunar strokes and the widening of small arteries. The study authors suggest some potential mechanisms behind their findings. One is that there may be a shared genetic link between artery widening, lacunar stroke, and small vessel disease. Another possible reason is that the widening and lengthening of certain arteries could result in extra stress being placed on other blood vessels. This could disrupt the flow of blood in these areas as well as damaging them. Wardlaw explained to Medical News Today how this might work. One might think that wider blood vessels would give better blood flow, but it can also be that widening indicates loss of normal supporting membranes in the blood vessel wall of the large arteries, which means that the blood vessels are baggy and less able to control flow. We think this is also what is happening to the small arterioles in the brain. Wardlaw said that the team had seen elsewhere that widening was associated with worse function of the small blood vessels in the brain, which we know is a problem in lacunar stroke and small vessel disease. Therefore, we think the large artery widening seen in our paper mirrors what is happening in the small arterioles in the brain, which become baggy and lose the ability to constrict and dilate to manage blood flow, she noted. The authors note that their research was limited by the fact that their patient data all came from the stroke services in one single city. For the results to be generalizable to a wider population, they suggest larger studies looking at patients from a number of different locations. The researchers write that treatment for patients with lacunar stroke should aim to improve the functioning of small blood vessels in the brain, rather than to focus on the potential clogging and narrowing of arteries. Following up this research, another trial is investigating whether two cardiovascular drugs, cilostazol and isosorbide, can help target small vessel disease damage. The trial is testing two existing drugs used in heart and peripheral vascular disease that we think can improve the function of the small blood vessels in the brain and thus improve control of the blood supply better, said Wardlaw. By doing so, the hope is that this will help us to prevent more lacunar strokes and cognitive decline and other bad effects of small vessel disease. The trial is currently in its first year of recruitment at 38 different centers across the UK. The team is aiming to recruit 1,300 people with lacunar stroke receiving treatment for 18 months, with the main outcome to assess the effect on cognitive decline. The trial could go some way to supporting the findings of the study and potentially alter the approach of future stroke treatment plans. From Medical News Today, surgery may worsen knee osteoarthritis, study says. So what could help? A common knee surgery, the partial removal of meniscus cartilage, may provide little benefit to people with knee osteoarthritis and may actually worsen their prospects for long-term knee health, according to new research from Finland, whose findings are reported in a correspondence paper published in the New England Journal of Medicine. Study participants who underwent surgery to remove torn meniscus cartilage in their knees fared more poorly over the next 10 years than those who had undergone sham surgeries in which no cartilage was removed. People who received the sham or placebo surgery had less knee pain, had increased use of the knee, and experienced less later osteoarthritis compared to those who had the meniscus surgery. The meniscus is a piece of tough, C-shaped, rubbery cartilage in the knee that provides shock absorption between the shin bone and the thigh bone. It can tear as the result of a sudden twist. More commonly, however, tears occur with age and commonly go hand in hand with osteoarthritis. Most older people who have arthritis in the knee also have meniscus tears, and most older people with meniscus tears also have arthritis. For many years, it was assumed that the meniscus tears were the source of the knee pain. Cedars-Sinai, Los Angeles, orthopedic surgeon and sports medicine specialist Clint Soap, who was not involved in the research, told Medical News Today, "I remember 15, 20 years ago hearing doctors, some of my mentors say, well, you know, that's not arthritic pain, that's meniscus pain. The problem is you cannot tell." The study's senior investigator, Dr. Teppo Järvinen of the University of Helsinki, told us there is now a substantial body of evidence suggesting that we may have been targeting the wrong problem. The meniscal tear is often a visible finding, but does not seem to be the sole cause of pain. In middle-aged and older individuals, meniscal tears are extremely common, including in people with no symptoms, Järvinen added. That makes it unlikely that the tear itself is the main driver of pain. This study fits into a pattern seen across medicine. Widely used treatments can persist despite limited evidence, and when tested rigorously, may turn out to offer little benefit or even cause harm. Dr. Paul Arciero from Skidmore College, who was not involved in the research, agreed, saying, "Anecdotally, most individuals, both active and sedentary, who have undergone arthroscopic partial meniscus removal report worsening of their pain and mobility over time." In relation to this, Dr. Sopp cited the advances in our understanding of chronic pain conditions over the past few decades. According to him, all these different cell mediators that we didn't know about 20 years ago, interleukin inhibitors, cytokines, all these things we know are associated with pain and probably associated with meniscus-type pain. One of the most important measures is giving the knee pain time, he said. During that waiting period, he recommended helping with symptoms using different modalities, anti-inflammatory medication, physical therapy, ice, and rest. Cycling a lot of times is helpful, as well as injections such as cortisone or platelet-rich plasma. Dr. Sopp himself said he still performs meniscus surgery, but only under very specific circumstances, namely when a patient's meniscus tear is displaced out of position and therefore potentially causing other issues, and only when the above methods have failed to help. He also suggested that for some, osteoarthritis may be sufficiently advanced that full knee replacement is a more sensible option than meniscus surgery. Previous meniscus surgery is known as a risk factor for successful knee replacement surgery. Arciero noted that there may be still a place for meniscus repair, saying, in certain cases of acute traumatic injury to the knee joint, there remains the necessity to perform appropriate surgery to repair the meniscus. However, in the majority of routine tears and pain, the evidence shows alternative treatments are more effective long term. In the study, the investigators performed diagnostic arthroscopy for participants in the sham group. That procedure typically involves injecting a saline solution into the knee, slightly inflating it to provide better visibility for the tiny cameras that are inserted into the joint. They flush the knee with fluid, which we call lavage of the joint, he pointed out. To me, that is not sham surgery, because even though they're not messing with the meniscus, they're potentially removing these types of cell mediators like cytokines or interleukins that probably modulate the pain. It's not exactly sham surgery, he said, raising the possibility that those participants might have received some unintended pain relief after all. From Medical News Today, what a dietitian would eat in a day to help with ADHD. Attention Deficit Hyperactivity Disorder, ADHD, presents differently in every individual. However, some common aspects of ADHD include difficulty maintaining focus, recurring anxiety, and low energy levels. Adults with ADHD may choose to take medication, undergo therapy, and incorporate various lifestyle changes in order to minimize the impact of some of these aspects. One easier to achieve lifestyle change centers on diet, as many foods can support brain health, emotional regulation, and energy levels. Michelle Ruthenstein, a preventive cardiology dietitian, shares her top expert advice on what to eat as an adult with ADHD that will help you feel your best self. Restrictive approaches like ketogenic diets are frequently promoted for ADHD, but there is no current direct clinical evidence supporting keto for primary ADHD, Ruthenstein told Medical News Today. For one, she said, blood sugar stability is particularly important in ADHD because the brain is more sensitive to fluctuations in blood glucose, which affects the consistency of energy supply to the brain. With blood sugar swings and rapid drops, it can cause irritability, fatigue, brain fog, and increased anxiety, she explained. While it may seem like a low-carbohydrate or keto diet would fix this, stable energy actually depends on the right balance and proportions of carbohydrates, protein, fiber, and healthy fats to slow digestion, support glucose regulation, and provide the nutrients needed for effective, efficient energy utilization. Beyond the obvious challenges that ADHD may pose on a day-to-day basis, there are also hidden risks. It is important to recognize that adults with ADHD also appear to have substantially higher rates of cardiovascular disease than those without. Population studies have suggested a roughly 1.7 to 2 times greater risk. A keto diet may increase the risk of cardiovascular disease, and as a preventive cardiology dietitian, I would strongly advise against it, she continued. So then, what works? While there is no single ADHD diet, research shows that a personalized, plant-forward, nutrient-adequate, Mediterranean-style diet can help with focus, anxiety, cravings, and stable energy levels throughout the day, Ruthenstein said. She said the strongest evidence yet indicates that prioritizing the consumption of fresh vegetables, fruits, whole grains, legumes, nuts, seeds, and fatty fish can boost brain health and help people feel well rested for longer. At the same time, she noted that it is best to avoid ultra-processed foods, products high in added sugars, and refined carbohydrates, all of which have been tied to negative impacts on the brain and health. One thing to keep in mind is that some people with ADHD have a strong aversion to certain flavors, smells, and food textures. For some, not all, this can be a sign of another condition called avoidant or restrictive food intake disorder. I have many clients who are diagnosed with ADHD in adulthood, and they often share what they call picky eating. In such cases, people can work with a dietitian to identify foods they can enjoy and that provide the best nutritional profile. These picky eating tendencies are usually sensory-based, where a person needs certain textures to comfortably eat foods, and they may have strong aversions to others. When I help bridge this gap by achieving nutrient adequacy within their texture preferences, it supports their heart health goals and helps improve their overall energy, reduce anxiety, and decrease intense cravings. From Medical News, anti-amyloid drugs may not work against Alzheimer's, but if so, what will? There is currently no cure for Alzheimer's disease. The disease is treated through a multifactorial approach that includes lifestyle changes, therapies, and medications that may help slow progression of the condition and manage its symptoms. Some of these medications include anti-amyloid drugs, which work to remove amyloid beta plaques from the brain of those with early Alzheimer's disease. Now, a paper recently published in the Cochrane Database of Systematic Reviews has concluded that anti-amyloid medications may not have any clinically meaningful positive effects and may actually increase the risk of swelling and bleeding in the brain. For this review, researchers analyzed data from 17 clinical trials encompassing a total of more than 20,000 study participants with average ages between 70 and 74. All the studies used were researching the use of anti-amyloid medications to treat participants with mild cognitive impairment or mild dementia due to Alzheimer's disease. At the study's conclusion, the researchers found that after 18 months, anti-amyloid medications may make little to no difference in dementia symptom severity and probably little to no difference in the decline of memory or thinking ability. Unfortunately, the evidence suggests that these drugs make no meaningful difference to patients, said Dr. Francesco Nonino, a neurologist and epidemiologist in Bologna, Italy, and lead author of the study. According to Dr. Nonino, there is now a convincing body of evidence converging on the conclusion that there is no clinical meaningful effect. While early trials showed results that were statistically significant, it is important to distinguish between this and clinical relevance. It is common for trials to find statistically significant results that do not translate into a meaningful clinical difference for our patients, he pointed out. Additionally, researchers reported that the use of anti-amyloid medication likely increase the risk of swelling and bleeding in the brain. Medical News Today had the opportunity to speak with Megan Glynn, a doctor of psychology and clinical neuropsychologist at the Center for Memory and Healthy Aging at the Hackensack Medical Center in New Jersey. Dr. Glenn, who was not involved in the research, commented that while the review provides a valuable high-level summary of the evidence to date, we must nevertheless be very careful in how we interpret its conclusions. It's crucial to understand that this review pools data from 17 different trials spanning many years, the majority of which involved older, unsuccessful drugs, Glenn explained. Only two of the trials studied the recently approved treatments, lecanemab and donanemab. While the review's overall conclusion finds no clinically meaningful effect across all these drugs, it doesn't erase the specific findings from the pivotal trials for the newer medications, she emphasized. Those individual trials for lecanemab and donanemab did show a small, statistically significant slowing of cognitive and functional decline. This review reinforces the central question we have been grappling with all along. Is that small effect truly meaningful in a patient's daily life? When you weigh this modest benefit against the very real and frequent risks of brain swelling and bleeding, the risk-benefit calculation remains a serious conversation that every patient and family must have with their doctor, said Dr. Glynn. Peter Glibus, MD, Chief of Neurology and Director of Cognitive and Behavioral Neurology at Baptist Health, told Medical News that when it comes to Alzheimer's disease research, it is crucial for scientists to assess both successful and unsuccessful medications. When a drug or drug class shows no clinical benefit, it prompts a reassessment of the disease mechanisms, drug properties, and fundamental hypotheses, said Dr. Glibus, who was not involved in the current review. Understanding why some drugs fail can offer valuable insight into drug delivery, blood-brain barrier, dosing strategies, patient selection, and trial design, he continued. While Dr. Glibus reiterated that the review emphasizes that removing amyloid from the brain doesn't always lead to clinical improvement, he also outlined why it is important to stay hopeful, noting that learning from failure is vital for scientific advancement, helping to refine research questions, prevent repeated mistakes, and develop more effective targeted treatments. By considering both successful and unsuccessful approaches, the field stays dynamic, self-corrects, and remains receptive to new ideas. Medical News also spoke with Paul Monroe Butler, MD, PhD, in neurology at Harvard Medical School and Mass General Brigham. Butler, also not involved in the research, said his first reaction was that this review does not change what occurs in real clinical practice with the FDA-approved therapies of lecanemab and donanemab. The study pools successful and unsuccessful anti-amyloid drugs together, so it is not surprising that the average class effect looks modest, he pointed out. However, he added, I wouldn't accept the premise that anti-amyloid therapy has no clinical viability. At Mass General, one of the largest treatment programs in the world, we are seeing that these therapies can be delivered safely and can meaningfully slow progression for many patients with early-stage Alzheimer's disease. The real future is building on that foundation, combining amyloid-lowering treatment with next-generation treatment that targets tau, inflammation, and neurodegeneration, Butler stressed. He also noted that Alzheimer's is not a single pathway disease, and no one mechanism will be the whole answer. Each study, whether it succeeds or fails, sharpens our understanding of the biology, helps us identify which patients benefit, and guides us toward more effective and precise treatments. That process is exactly how we move from early, modest therapies to increasingly transformative ones. If the anti-amyloid medication approach has no clinical viability, then what other treatment options are there that might work? Glenn said the focus on amyloid has been important, but we know Alzheimer's is a complex disease. In practice, we often see a mix of issues in the brain beyond just amyloid plaques, she explained. This is why the future of treatment must look at other targets. Several promising strategies are being pursued, including targeting tau. Another protein called tau forms toxic tangles inside the brain cells, and the amount of tangles is closely linked to memory loss. Researchers are developing therapies to stop these tangles from forming and spreading. Improving overall brain health, which includes reducing chronic inflammation and supporting the brain's energy supply. This is the heart-brain connection you hear about. The idea that managing blood pressure and diabetes, along with lifestyle choices like a heart-healthy diet and exercise, can help to protect the brain, she added. The future of Alzheimer's treatment likely isn't one single magic bullet, Glenn said. The most effective approach will probably be a combination therapy where treatments are personalized to address the specific mix of issues in an individual patient. From Medical News Today, getting too much or too little sleep may increase dementia risk as much as 28%. One such condition is dementia, a condition that negatively impacts a person's thinking and memory skills. Dementia affects more than 55 million people worldwide, and despite decades of research, there is still no cure, said PhD Dr. Somafun from the School of Kinesiology at York University in Canada. The treatments that exist can slow progression in some people, but they do not stop the disease. That is why identifying modifiable risk factors, behaviors people can change, remains a critical research priority. Behaviors like how much people move, how long they sit, and how long they sleep are among the most promising targets, he explained. Somafun is the first author of a new study published in the journal PLOS-1 that found getting both the recommended amount of physical activity and sleep may be key to help reducing a person's dementia risk. For this study, researchers analyzed data from adult participants age 35 and older from 69 previously conducted studies. Of those studies, 49 focused on participants' physical activity, 17 on sleep, and 3 on sedentary behavior. These three behaviors are all part of the same daily routine, said Somafun. They shape each other, and all three can be changed. There has been growing evidence linking each one to brain health, and I felt it was important to ask, what does the full picture look like when the best available evidence is pooled from millions of people? They shape each other, and all three can be changed. There has been growing evidence linking each one to brain health, and I felt it was important to ask, what does the full picture look like?

What makes this particularly meaningful from a public health standpoint is that the association held up across 49 studies. It also held up in middle-aged and older adults, which tells us that it is not too late and the window for benefit is not closed by the time people are in their 50s or 60s and older. When it came to sleep, scientists discovered that getting too little sleep, less than 7 hours a night, was linked to an 18% higher risk of developing dementia. And sleeping too much, more than 8 hours a night, increased dementia risk by 28%. This finding matters because both short and long sleep durations were linked to higher risk, Somafund said. Consistently sleeping outside the 7 to 8 hour range in either direction may carry long-term implications for brain health, implications that are easy to overlook because they accumulate silently over decades. Additionally, the team found that study participants who sat for more than 8 hours a day increased their dementia risk by 27%. Sitting for long stretches is its own risk factor, and many adults spend much of the day sitting, often without knowing it. Sitting at a desk for 8 hours is quite common, and our findings suggest that long, unbroken sitting is associated with brain health on its own. It is not just about adding movement to the day. Breaking up time spent sitting also matters. Prolonged sitting may carry its own risk, even for people who are otherwise active. I do want to be transparent that this finding is based on fewer studies than the physical activity evidence, so we need more research before calling it settled, he added. But the signal is consistent given what we already know about prolonged sitting and cardiovascular disease, and it would be surprising if the brain were somehow unaffected. Medical News Today spoke with Dr. Deng Trinh, an internist at the Healthy Brain Clinic in Irvine, California, about this study. And he commented, its findings add meaningful support to something many clinicians already believe. Everyday habits like staying physically active, getting adequate sleep, and avoiding too much sedentary time may play an important role in brain health. What makes it especially notable is the very large amount of data it brings together, which strengthens confidence that these associations are real and relevant. That said, this is still observational research, so it does not prove that these behaviors directly prevent dementia, but it does reinforce that they are sensible, low-risk strategies that fit well with what we already recommend for overall cardiovascular and cognitive health, said Dr. Trinh. Trinh said the next steps in this research should move beyond association and better understand causation by doing more long-term intervention studies that test whether changing these habits can truly reduce dementia risk over time. I would also like to see researchers use more objective tools, such as wearable devices, to measure physical activity, sitting time, and sleep more accurately, since much of the current evidence relies on self-report. Future research should examine how these behaviors work together, because in real life, exercise, sleep, and sedentary time are interconnected, and understanding that interaction could help give us more precise, personalized advice, he added. For those who want to incorporate such healthy lifestyle choices into their daily life in the hopes of possibly lowering their dementia risk, Dr. Sanjula Singh at Harvard Medical School said the key is finding approaches that are realistic and can be maintained over time. The evidence suggests that consistent, moderate changes are likely more impactful than short-term, high-effort interventions. It is also important to recognize that these behaviors do not occur in a vacuum. People's ability to exercise regularly, get adequate sleep, or reduce sedentary time is shaped by their environment, work schedules, caregiving responsibilities, neighborhood safety, and access to resources. Because of this, there is no single right way to implement these changes. What matters most is identifying strategies that are realistic and sustainable within the context

0: aspect of someone's daily life. For physical activity, Dr. Singh said that may mean integrating movement into existing routines, such as walking during breaks, active commuting, or short scheduled sessions during the week. For sleep, prioritizing regularity, going to bed and waking at similar times, may be more achievable and impactful than focusing solely on duration. And for sedentary behavior, she said that even small interruptions to prolonged sitting, standing, stretching, brief walks can meaningfully shift overall exposure. It brings together a range of factors linked to brain health, such as movement, sleep, and social connection, in a way that allows individuals to reflect on what may be most relevant in their own lives. Rather than focusing on any single behavior, it emphasizes that brain health is shaped by multiple interacting factors over time. From Medical News Today, two exercise types help reduce blood pressure in those with hypertension. Unlike blood pressure readings taken during a doctor's appointment, ambulatory blood pressure monitoring measures fluctuations throughout daily life and during sleep. As such, many healthcare professionals consider ambulatory blood pressure monitoring the gold standard for diagnosing hypertension. Now, a pooled analysis published in the British Journal of Sports Medicine investigating other forms of exercise suggests that combining aerobic and resistance exercise, as well as participating in high-intensity interval training, may significantly reduce blood pressure across a 24-hour period in adults with high blood pressure. To better understand how different forms of exercise affect blood pressure, the researchers reviewed comparative clinical trials published between November 2024 and August 2025. The pooled analysis included structured exercise interventions lasting at least 4 weeks and covered several exercise types. These included aerobic exercise such as brisk walking, running, or cycling, resistance training using weights, isometric exercise such as planks and wall sits, high-intensity interval training, yoga and Pilates, and recreational sports including soccer, tennis, and handball. In total, the researchers analyzed data from 31 trials involving over 1,300 participants and 67 different exercise interventions. Notably, the researchers found that aerobic exercise remained the most consistently effective approach for lowering blood pressure throughout the day and the night. Combined exercise and interval training also reduced blood pressure over 24 hours. In particular, the meta-analysis found that combined exercise training and high-intensity interval training were linked to meaningful reductions in systolic blood pressure over a 24-hour period. This refers to the top number in a blood pressure reading, which measures the pressure against the artery wall when the heart is pumping blood around the body. The American Heart Association recommends a target systolic blood pressure below 120. When compared with no exercise, combined exercise training reduced systolic blood pressure by an average of 6 millimeters of mercury. Additionally, high interval training reduced blood pressure by 5 millimeters of mercury. Study author PhD Rodrigo Ferrari, a professor at the Federal University of Rio in Brazil, explained to Medical News Today why combined training may be effective for hypertension. Combined training is particularly beneficial because it integrates the physiological mechanisms of both aerobic and resistance exercise, offering a more comprehensive health profile. While it produced the largest point estimate for reducing 24-hour blood pressure, this is also crucial for addressing age-related declines in functionality. By leveraging complementary pathways, combined training enhances both cardiovascular and neuromuscular functions simultaneously, he explained. Diastolic blood pressure, the lower number in a reading, describes the pressure in the arteries when the heart relaxes between beats. The American Heart Association advises a target diastolic blood pressure below 80. High-intensity interval training serves as a realistic and effective alternative because it significantly reduces both 24-hour systolic and diastolic blood pressure while requiring less time than traditional continuous exercise, Ferrari said. This directly addresses time constraints, which are one of the most significant barriers to exercise adherence. Although larger trials are still needed to broaden current recommendations, interval training is a promising strategy for maintaining cardiorespiratory fitness and managing hypertension in time-pressed individuals, he said. Previous research had suggested that isometric exercise may be the most effective approach for lowering blood pressure. However, the study authors suggest that aerobic exercise may offer unique cardiovascular benefits. They note that aerobic exercise may improve endothelial function, or how well blood vessels work, while also reducing vascular resistance through sustained vasodilation. Aerobic exercise works primarily by reducing systemic vascular resistance and improving endothelial function through sustained vasodilation, Ferrari said. Furthermore, it remains the most evidence-based option due to the large volume of clinical trials, which provide the highest level of statistical precision for the blood pressure-lowering effects. Conversely, they add that resistance training may temporarily increase arterial stiffness due to the high pressure demands placed on the cardiovascular system during lifting exercises. As such, they suggest that resistance exercise should be viewed as complementary for lowering blood pressure rather than a first-line strategy. The researchers propose that these physiological differences may explain why their findings differed from previous reports. While other forms of exercise such as yoga, Pilates, and recreational sports appeared to offer some benefit, the evidence was less conclusive. The researchers caution that further research is needed before recommending these exercise approaches as primary treatments for hypertension. The research team also highlights that their analysis had several limitations. Many of the trials involved relatively small numbers of participants, side effects were often poorly reported, and information about whether participants followed their exercise programs consistently was frequently missing. Still, the authors conclude that aerobic exercise, either continuous or interval-based, and combined exercise training should remain as the primary evidence-based recommendations for lowering ambulatory blood pressure in adults with high blood pressure. The most effective strategy for lowering ambulatory blood pressure is to prioritize aerobic exercise as the foundation of your routine, Ferrari said. He also emphasized the importance of maintaining regular exercise for sustainability. For a more complete health approach, you should combine aerobic training with resistance exercise to gain additional benefits in muscular strength and physical function. Crucially, the success of any intervention depends on choosing strategies that individuals can realistically adhere to over the long term, he explained. In this context, the latest evidence from this study expands the range of proven effective options, offering promising new modalities for those who struggle to engage with more traditional programs. These new alternatives are easier to overcome monotony and improve daily adherence, which remains the most critical factor in the successful management of hypertension, he added. From Medical News, FDA approves first AI test to guide breast cancer chemotherapy decisions. As of 2022, there are about 2.3 million women around the world newly diagnosed with breast cancer and about 670,000 deaths caused by the disease. Breast cancer is a complex disease with multiple treatment options, including chemotherapy and different types and durations of hormone therapy, said Dr. Calvin Chow, Vice President of Medical Science at digital health company Artera. Patients and clinicians need to understand their risk for recurrence and decide which treatment will be the most effective, thereby avoiding both under-treatment and over-treatment. The Artera AI breast tool aims to help doctors predict the likelihood of metastasis in patients with early-stage breast cancer to help determine the intensity of their treatment. By scanning a patient's pathology slides of the surgical resection tissue, the AI tool inputs the digitized images and some clinical variables into an AI model. The multimodal model was trained on data from over 8,500 breast cancer patients from clinical trials to predict the risk of metastasis or cancer recurrence. As demonstrated in the FDA clinical validation, this AI model can accurately predict the risk of metastasis and sort patients into low or high risk groups based on their AI risk score. The AI tool assists oncologists when making personalized treatment decisions for breast cancer patients. Oncologists routinely need to determine the optimal level of therapy for patients, Chow said. Patients with a lower risk profile have a much lower chance of recurrence. Accordingly, they do not need the same treatment intensity as patients with a higher risk profile. The personalized AI risk score can help oncologists and patients make the right treatment decisions. Medical News also spoke with Dr. Donna McNamara, a breast medical oncologist at the Cancer Center at Hackensack University Medical Center. She commented, she thought this is an incredible milestone using AI and digital pathology, marking a substantial step forward in personalizing breast cancer therapy, particularly for patients with HR-positive early-stage disease. The ability to better stratify patients who will benefit from chemotherapy versus those who can safely avoid it is critically important, McNamara explained. Many patients, especially postmenopausal women with node-negative tumors, are in a gray area where the decision to recommend chemotherapy is not always clear-cut. This technology could provide much-needed clarity in those situations. The potential to spare low-risk patients from the significant toxicities of chemotherapy is a major advantage, she continued. Chemotherapy can have debilitating short- and long-term side effects, including neuropathy, an increased risk of infection, and impacts on fertility. If we can safely identify patients who will not derive a significant benefit from this treatment, we can save them from unnecessary physical, emotional, and financial burdens. To start using the AI tool with her patients, McNamara said she would require a wealth of robust peer-reviewed evidence, starting with data from prospective head-to-head clinical trials that compare the AI tool performance against current gold standards like the Oncotype DX. This evidence must include long-term follow-up demonstrating that using the AI tool to guide therapy leads to at least equivalent, if not superior, patient outcomes in terms of disease-free and overall survival across diverse populations, she detailed. Beyond this, I would need clear answers on its practical implementation, including real-world turnaround times, cost, insurance coverage, and how it integrates into our existing workflow.
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2: Hi, my name is Billy, and here is tonight's weather forecast for the Talking Information Center. This evening, there will be a 60% chance of showers, and then later, mostly cloudy, but breeze low around 49. The sun rose today at 5:10 a.m., the sun will set today at 8:14 p.m., and the sun will rise tomorrow at 5:10 a.m. And that's all the weather I have for today. I'm Billy giving you the weather for the Talking Information Center. Have a wonderful evening.
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12: Hello, this is Mary Lee reading The Economist, May 16th to 22nd, issue 2026. How to prepare for a jobs apocalypse. Governments must start to lay a safety net for workers threatened by AI. The launch of ChatGPT in 2022 ignited the artificial intelligence boom and elicited a chorus of warnings from AI bosses of an impending jobs apocalypse. Never mind that they have reason to talk up the disruptiveness of their products, or that rich world employment is near all-time highs. The dark message has landed. 7 in 10 Americans think AI will make it harder for people to find work. Nearly a third fear for their own jobs. A dearth of openings for college graduates, especially computer programmers, amplifies the dread. The past offers some solace for the anxious. Labor markets constantly change. Today's offices would be unrecognizable to a worker from 50 years ago. Never in modern history has technological progress hurt the overall demand for human labor. Economic historians now play down the magnitude of Engels' pause, the period during the Industrial Revolution in which working-class wages grew more slowly than the wider economy. Yet history is not always a good guide to the future, as the Industrial Revolution itself showed. The top AI models are awesome. They can tackle much more complex coding tasks than people were predicting a year ago. The number of AI agents has exploded. Spending on AI by businesses is up dramatically. annualized recurring revenue of Anthropic, a hot model maker, is set to reach $50 billion by the end of June. There is no evidence yet in the labor market data of AI destroying many jobs, but given how fast it is improving, it would be rash to dismiss fears that it will. Society may be on the verge of a profound reallocation of resources and political upheaval. Economists' predictions that work will stay plentiful is less reassuring than it looks, especially over a long horizon. Though the market will find uses for human labor even as models and robots become more capable, the quality of those jobs and the wages they pay are not guaranteed. Data centers will account for 8.5% of America's peak power demand in 2027, up from 4.1% in 2025, predicts Goldman Sachs, a bank. As AI firms bid up the price of land and energy, the dollars people earn will go less far. Eventually, humans could, like horses in the age of the car, become uneconomical. Income may go mostly or entirely to owners of capital, who then go on to spend it on things that are made by AI and robots using natural resources that they monopolize. This dystopian possibility is behind Silicon Valley's admonitions that state intervention and perhaps a universal basic income will be necessary. That remains a long way off, if it ever happens. But governments may have to act sooner, for you do not need a cataclysm to stoke popular fury. Perhaps 2 million Americans lost their jobs between 1999 and 2011, owing to Chinese entry into the global trading system. That is no worse than a typical month's layoff in America's churning labor market. Yet the China shock helped propel Donald Trump to office and led to the highest tariffs since the 1930s. The white-collar employees threatened by AI have more political and social clout than factory workers hurt by Chinese competition. Even a small number of layoffs could provoke a backlash against the technology. Various opposition to new data centers is a hint of what may be to come. Severe disruption to the security and status of many people could lead to widespread unrest, even revolution. What should governments do? One set of ideas involves slowing down change. China has urged its companies to adopt AI but not to lay off workers. Prominent economists around the world have proposed higher taxes on capital and lower ones on labor. Some campaigners want levies on data centers. Inhibiting technology is not, however, a wise path to choose. Humanity is likely to reap enormous benefits from AI, not just greater wealth, but progress fighting diseases and solving problems such as climate change and poverty. Had the Luddites stopped the automation of textile mills in early 19th century England, the world would be far worse off today. A second category of countermeasures would be better. If employment falls, income that once went to workers is likely to show up as high profits in AI firms, chip makers, data centers, or elsewhere in the supply chain. Clever tax reforms, such as levies on corporate profits that are above a normal return on capital, on land and on natural resources, could capture these rents. The case for inheritance taxes to prevent the entrenchment of a capital-owning elite looks even stronger than before. At the same time, governments could help workers adjust. Public wage insurance, which smooths out falls in income after job losses, can help workers find better opportunities, and so can eventually pay for itself. Denmark's active labor market policies, in which the state helps people find and train for new occupations, have been proved to cut spells in unemployment. These ideas would make the economy more efficient and fairer regardless of AI. Would they satisfy voters facing disruption and uncertainty? In a populist era, technocratic reforms are hard to sell. Past efforts to help workers adjust to trade liberalization fails to stop the China shock backlash. In an all-AI workforce, humans will need help surviving, not just adjusting. Hence, a last set of radical ideas, such as the partial nationalization of AI firms. This week, a South Korean presidential advisor floated a citizen's dividend from AI businesses, sending the local stock market down by 5% before backtracking. In America, politicians murmur about giving citizens shares in AI companies via Trump accounts. In economic terms, there is little difference between a well-designed tax system and a government stake in the private sector. And countries without AI giants will have to rely on taxes rather than seizing shares in foreign companies. But America may find that some public ownership is the best way to make the social upside from the technology transparent. Concentrations of rent must be confronted early, before the return, before the power of rentiers is too great. The jobs apocalypse is not yet here. But if governments wait for conclusive evidence before creating a safety net, it will be too late. Better to start now. The end. Is Britain ungovernable? No, which is why the Prime Minister must prepare to leave Downing Street. Less than 2 years ago, Sir Keir Starmer was elected promising to save Britain from populism. As with Emmanuel Macron in France and Friedrich Merz in Germany, his mission was to show that the fruits of sober, competent policymaking are worth more than the empty promises of demagogues. This week it became clear how abjectly Sir Keir has failed. A drubbing for Labour in elections for councils in England and parliaments in Scotland and Wales on May 7th has sparked a revolt in the parliamentary party. As we went to press, the Prime Minister was about to face at least one serious challenge for his job. It would be in Britain's interest for him to go. The moral for some who look at the miserable polling of Messrs. Macron, Merz, and Starmer, all decent men, is that European social democracies have become ungovernable. Coupled between low growth, high taxes and borrowing, and the demand for more public spending, exhausted centrists seem incapable of bringing about change or seeing off the populist challenge from the right and the left. Nowhere more so than in post-Brexit Britain, which, with five heads of government in 6 years, has got through prime ministers almost as fast as Chelsea has replaced its managers. Larry, number 10's chief mouser, has become a furry beacon of stability. Yet, Britain is not ungovernable. Sir Keir blames his problems on everybody else, but they should really be put down to that unfashionable quality in politics, character. The Council of Despair, which says Britain should cling to a lame duck for fear of something worse, is a formula for the populist insurgency safety-minded centrists most want to avoid. It is true that the Prime Minister has had a lot on his plate. Real wages in Britain have barely grown over 20 years. The departure from the European Union and its $18 trillion single market has lowered Britain's GDP per person by between 4% and 8%, some studies say. Governments terrified of angering NIMBYs have failed to deal with the chronic lack of productivity growth. Between 2008 and 2023, output per hour worked increased by 21% for American workers. In Britain, it grew by a miserly 7%. Battered by Brexit, Liz Truss's premiership, and soaring energy prices, Britain's government bonds have the highest yields in the G7. Politics has compounded Sir Keir's problems. Perversely, Labour's huge 165-seat parliamentary majority has turned out to be a source of instability. As we have argued, when several parties have similar levels of support in a first pass, the post-electoral system, small changes in the share of votes lead to wild swings in the number of seats parties can expect to win. As Labour's popularity has ebbed, many of its faint-hearted MPs are tempted to rebel by the prospect of losing their jobs. However, as that all-conquering parliamentary majority also attests, Sir Keir had a chance to make better fist of governing. Britain's institutions still function. Relations with Europe, for so long a drag on the economy, are now an opportunity for growth. So too, as Labour rightly spotted, are cutting red tape in planning and curbing unsustainable warfare. Unsustainable welfare. Other countries, such as Australia, Canada, and Norway, have faced headwinds, and yet centrist parties there have survived and even thrived. A large part of the reason Britain has not joined them is Sir Keir himself. Even before he took power, he pinned his government down with manifesto commitments not to raise income taxes or VAT. His half-baked reforms were painful enough to alarm voters, but too small to have a meaningful effect on the economy. The big stuff never materialized. No big tax reset, no brave welfare reform, no ambitious rapprochement with the EU. He talked about speeding up planning, but wavered as soon as he hit resistance. Prime ministers need authority and clarity. Sir Keir, it turns out, has neither. He cannot articulate a vision, nor is he grounded in one. 21st century policymaking is so complicated that voters want to be able to trust that the prime minister has the instincts to appoint the right people, weigh the evidence, and make sensible decisions. Yet voters have sniffed out what Sir Keir is made of. A YouGov poll since this month's election finds that only 29% of them want him to stay in office. Pinnicky Labour MPs have become a rabble. Jettisoning a prime minister carries risks. As the Conservatives showed, it is habit-forming. See Badgehote. Labour could tack to the left, causing a panic in bond markets. If it learns the wrong lessons, a change in personnel alone could set Britain on an even worse path. And yet the risks of Sir Keir staying on are greater, as the country could find if he sees off his challengers until the next crisis or the one after that. As a prime minister surviving against the will of many of his MPs, he too would be dragged left. In any case, whoever is prime minister, the scope for foolish left-wing policies will be limited by the bond markets, which have British borrowing on a tight leash. Labour leaders understand their party, and the country need growth. A more important attribute today is the political skill to set that as a direction for the country and defend it. The promise of a leadership contest is that it will draw out the candidates who best meet that test. Personality test. Two paths now lie ahead, a chance of renewal or downward spiraling. Whoever takes over from Sir Keir will inherit an enviable majority, 3 more years in office and a loyal cat. The country's problems are fixable. British assets are cheap. Voters want change. True, Labour could succumb to more infighting, but this could also be the rock bottom moment. The alternative is dark. This weekend, a large crowd is expected in London streets for Tommy Robinson, an agitator who talks of resisting an Islamic invasion. Britain's deserved reputation as a tolerant, multicultural success story is showing cracks. Episodes of bigotry are growing, from anti-Semitism in the name of Free Palestine to Muslim bashing in the name of Save British Values. If the center does not hold, the snake oil sellers will win the next general election. That might really make Britain ungovernable. In the eye of the storm, energy markets have calmed. The tranquility will not last. The largest supply shock in petroleum history is getting larger fast. Some 2 billion barrels, or 5% of the world's yearly oil supply, have already been lost because the Strait of Hormuz is shut. Every day it remains closed, the deficit grows by 14 million barrels. Since peace talks between America and Iran have stalled, a reopening still seems many days away. Yet oil markets look strangely calm. Brent crude futures at $105 a barrel have fallen from April highs of nearly $120. They remain below the peak of $129 in 2022 after Russia invaded Ukraine. Spot prices have slid even more, implying that crude oil is more plentiful than it was earlier in the war. The surprising mini glut is real, but do not take too much comfort from it. A full-blown energy disaster may be weeks away. Two unlikely saviors are shielding the world from catastrophe. One is America. Its exports of crude and refined products, net of imports, have surged to 9 million barrels per day, nearly 4 million barrels per day above the level at the same time last year. That reflects the agility of America's energy firms, which have harnessed their stocks, refineries, and terminals to serve more high-paying customers abroad. It also confirms the usefulness of America's strategic petroleum reserve, which the government began tapping in March. These extra barrels allowed shipments abroad to rise without crimping domestic supply. The second accidental hero is China, which is importing 4 to 5 million barrels a day less crude than a year ago. This reflects weaker consumer demand for dearer fuel. It also follows from the government's decision. Early in the war, it banned refiners from exporting products and authorizing them to draw on stocks. This reduced refineries' demand for foreign oil. This, plus demand-destroying rationing in poor countries, explains the placidity of crude markets. Yet, if Hormuz stays closed, a storm will come, and then governments must avoid policies that make it more destructive. The world entered the war with oil stocks close to 10-year highs. As importers draw on reserves to offset lost Gulf supply, those could become emptier than ever by June. A buffer of near-record volumes of oil at sea, made available in part by higher Gulf exports before the war, has now largely been exhausted. Even American and Chinese national reserves will not last forever, let alone the thin stocks of poor countries. Soon, therefore, private stocks in the rich world will start being bled. Prices could then rise convulsively, reflecting the low absolute level of inventories and their geographically uneven distribution. Refined products will be hit first. Trapped Gulf exports and cuts to refinery output elsewhere have already drained diesel, petrol, and jet fuel reserves, driving prices up far faster than crudes. As stocks vanish, prices will have to rise still more to balance demand and supply. The shock will intensify if China starts buying more crude. With nearly 1.2 billion barrels in reserve, it may, in theory, shun expensive imports for months. But it will also want to preserve a buffer so it may return to the market. The other risk is that Donald Trump loses his nerve. He and other America First populists will bridle at exports that soar while domestic stocks dwindle, especially if this pushes petrol above $5 a gallon. In 2022, such price rises hurt both drivers' pockets and Joe Biden's approval ratings as president. Mr. Trump's administration is already debating a possible export ban. Were to enforce one, global prices would rise fast. America's coasts, which rely on imports, would be hurt by higher import prices, and any retaliation from other exporters in its refiners, seeing margins crushed, would cut output. The world economy has found some calm in the eye of the energy storm, but it is far from harbor. A reckless decision by America could all too easily capsize it. The end. Now, jeopardy in Jakarta. Indonesia is on a risky path. To avoid fiscal calamity, Prabowo Subianto must change course. Indonesia's president, Prabowo Subianto, has seen his country explode before. It was in 1998 during the Asian financial crisis. Then an economic collapse led to mass protests and the toppling of Mr. Prabowo's father-in-law, Suharto, a notoriously corrupt dictator. It also cast Mr. Prabowo, who had hoped to succeed Suharto, into the political wilderness. It took him a quarter of a century to claw his way back, finally winning the top job in 2024. So you might think he would be extremely wary of another financial fiscal crisis. You would be wrong. The leader of the world's biggest Muslim-majority country has centralized power and surrounded himself with a flock of flatterers. He dumped a respected finance minister and replaced her with Purbaya Yudha Sadui, who was called the IMF stupid and who told The Economist in April that the president need not worry about developments in the global economy or in the global oil price. Indonesian business folk are scared to speak out, perhaps because Mr. Prabowo is a thin-skinned former general with a sketchy human rights record, or perhaps because he has recently been bullying big business. Mr. Prabowo appears to be insulating himself from reality, so he may not listen to sober advice. Nonetheless, here is some. His pet projects are unaffordable. Before the Iran war, spending a projected 10% of the budget on just two of them, free school meals and a network of 80,000 village cooperatives, was merely wasteful. Now the energy crunch has wiped out any room for error. Mr. Prabowo must change course or risk a crisis. He must cut spending on his pet projects or on Indonesia's colossal fossil fuel subsidies or break a law that caps the budget deficit at 3% of the gross domestic product. Each option comes with risks. To cut his pet boondoggles would make him look weak. To let energy prices rise would invite unrest. So Mr. Prabowo may take the third path, letting the deficit breach its legal limit. That would be a mistake. True, the 3% limit is an arbitrary figure copy and pasted from Europe's Maastricht Treaty. But since the crisis of 1998, it has signaled that Indonesia's government is serious about fiscal discipline. Now investors are jumpy. Interest payments as a share of government revenue are surging. Credit rating agencies are eyeing a downgrade. On Mr. Prabowo's watch, $6 billion in foreign capital has fled, and the rupiah has sagged by 11% against the dollar to a record low. Busting the budget cap would push borrowing costs higher. Even as he makes the economy more precarious, Mr. Prabowo is eroding Indonesian democracy. Legislative opposition has been all but neutered, and proposals to end direct elections for provincial governors do not bode well. Civil society is intimidated. There are few avenues for dissent and little creative struggle between competing ideas. Far too much depends on the instincts of a single badly advised ex-soldier. He needs to hear unpalatable truths. Yes, cheap fuel is popular, but it encourages consumption at a time of shortages. Yes, people like free school lunches, but giving them to everyone is wasteful. Wiser to focus on pregnant mothers and toddlers in poor families who need better nutrition to avoid stunting. Yes, Indonesian farmers were being ripped off by the middlemen when buying fertilizer, but there are cheaper ways to tackle this than creating those 80,000 village cooperatives, which are likely to be graft-prone. And yes, the 3% deficit limit could well be lifted someday, but first Mr. Babao must convince markets that Indonesia's finances are in safe hands. A new crossroads. Indonesia has made great advances in the past quarter century. Under a succession of reasonably pragmatic governments, income per person has more than doubled and democracy has put down roots. Mr. Babao is not a kleptocratic despot like his late father-in-law, but he is chipping away at the progress his country has made since the bad old days. The president must stop trying to squelch opposition in the legislature, media, and civil society. Dissent that cannot find an outlet in politics will spill onto the streets, as it did during riots last year. His insistence that opposition should be polite is a recipe for it one day turning violent. There is hope. Mr. Babao cares about his legacy, so he needs to realize that a huge, sprawling, multi-ethnic archipelago like Indonesia cannot simply be given orders as if it were an army unit. It needs a commander-in-chief who listens to many voices rather than surrounding himself with yes-men. The end. Why does the world lack lactologists? Mothers who cannot breastfeed have been given terrible advice. Medicine is a neatly sorted discipline. From head to toe, all major parts of the body have a specialism. Cardiology for the heart, urology for male genitals, neurology for the brain, even psychiatric for the embodied mind. All that is but one. Mammary glands, though possessed by one half of humanity and admired by the other, lack a dedicated field. Science, too, has neglected the body's milk-making function. This lack of lactology is bad for infants and mothers. More than 130 million women give birth each year. Of the nearly 2 billion women and girls alive today who have not yet done so, over 90% can expect to have a child at some point. Most mothers try to breastfeed, but 2 in 5 of those who do will encounter at least some problems. For some, it hurts, like being bitten by a critter you can't swat away. For others, producing enough milk to feed their baby proves impossible. And often, the advice they receive is both painful and useless. Yet despite the vast unmet demand for better advice and treatment, scandalously little is known about the subject. A search for, quote, low milk supply or low milk production returns a meager 14,000 academic papers on PubMed, a database of 40 million medical research papers. Erectile dysfunction, which afflicts perhaps 300 million men, mostly minimally, elicits 32,000 studies. This neglect matters. Mothers are free to choose not to breastfeed, but most want to try because the benefits for their babies, such as helping ward off infections, are large. A study in The Lancet, a medical journal, in 2016 found that if all babies were breastfed, 823,000 deaths of children under 5 would be averted each year, partly because in poorer countries, formula is often made with dirty water. Understanding why some women give up and what can be done to reduce their number is therefore of immense value. Instead, doctors often dismiss their problems, offer dubious guesswork as advice, or tell mothers to switch to formula. In parts of Europe, between 20% and 40% of newborns are fed powdered milk before leaving the hospital. Pregnancy care in some places scarcely mentions breastfeeding, perhaps on the assumption that it will be easy because it is natural. So is childbirth, but that doesn't make obstetricians redundant. The gap left by medicine is filled by non-physicians on breastfeeding helplines and lactation consultants who, in the absence of hard facts, often base their counsel on hunches. A better understanding of breasts would allow doctors to make important distinctions. Some mothers produce enough milk but have trouble releasing it. For them, the answer may be to stimulate the flow by putting the baby to a nipple more often or by using a breast pump. For mothers who cannot produce enough, different approaches are needed. For years, doctors assumed this problem was rare, that no more than 5% of mothers suffered from inadequate milk supply. Recent research by scientists who have bothered to look suggests that the true figure is closer to 10% or even 20%. The causes of low milk supply are often linked to complicated biological pathways beyond a new mother's control, as we explore in our Weekend Intelligence podcast. Some are genetic. Others may involve conditions like obesity, diabetes, or autoimmune disorders, which expectant women cannot just wish away by willpower alone. Mothers grappling with such problems deserve a rigorous diagnosis and proven treatment from a specialist medical lactologist. Instead, the standard advice is to tether themselves to a breast pump at least 8 times a day, and all will be fine, though such a brutal regimen is not grounded in any research. When all is not fine, women are often made to feel that the fault is theirs for a lack of effort. In fact, they have not failed their children. Rather, medicine has failed them. The end. The elusive quest to end Congo's war. Donald Trump deserves credit for his peacemaking in Africa, but the job is not finished. When Donald Trump boasts about all the wars he has supposedly ended, he often mentions one in Central Africa. In December, he brought together the leaders of Rwanda and the Democratic Republic of Congo, whose on-again, off-again conflict has been one of the continent's bloodiest, and persuaded them to sign a peace deal called the Washington Accords. They have spent a lot of time killing each other, and they're going to spend a lot of time hugging, he said. But there is still a lot more killing than hugging. Most of the 8 million or so Congolese who have fled from their homes are too scared to return. Over the past year, the battlefield has expanded in the eastern Congolese provinces of South and North Kivu, leading to hundreds more civilian deaths. As we report, M23, a Rwandan-backed rebel group that controls most of the region, is building a statelet there and is eager to cut its own deals with America. To its credit, the Trump administration has tried to enforce the Washington Accords. In March, it put sanctions on Rwanda's armed forces to try to persuade Paul Kagame, Rwanda's president, to reduce support for M23. Yet it seems unwilling to exert similar pressure on his Congolese counterpart, Felix Tshisekedi. Many locals fear that Mr. Trump cares more about getting his hands on Congo's abundant minerals than he does about peace. Eastern Congo is as bewildering as it is blighted. The state's authority barely exists. More than 100 armed groups thrive in its absence. M23 is the strongest of them. It is led by Congolese Tutsis, who say they want to topple the government in Kinshasa, Congo's capital, 1,500 kilometers away. It is also a tool used by Rwanda to create a buffer zone in Congo. Rwanda denies this, but also claims that any defense measures it undertakes are justified because it is threatened by Congo and by a militia known as FDLR, whose origins go back to the ethnic Hutus who carried out the Rwandan genocide in 1994. The region's minerals give everyone a lucrative extra reason to fight. So it is too soon to celebrate the Washington Accords, but they are a good foundation to build on. They reaffirm previous commitments by Rwanda to stop supporting M23 and to respect Congo's territory, and by Congo to end any support for FDLR and other armed groups that threaten Rwanda. Both sides have said they will make it easier for aid agencies to deliver humanitarian supplies in eastern Congo, which are desperately needed. American sanctions on the Rwandan Defense Force will influence Mr. Kagame, who was once seen by Western governments as an enlightened autocrat with whom it was easy to do business. Having the RDF subject to similar restrictions as the four armed forces of Iran and North Korea is not good for brand Rwanda. And since Rwanda's Ministry of Defense has huge interests in construction, agriculture, and other sectors, the sanctions will also force foreign investors to rethink whether it is legally safe to do business in the country. Pressing Rwanda is necessary to stop the war, but it is not sufficient since M23 has a degree of autonomy. Talks between Congo and M23, brokered by Qatar with American support, have stalled. All parties to the discussions, including African governments, need to do more to persuade the sides to return to the table and agree on a ceasefire. There is a risk that America is emboldening Mr. Tshisekedi. When Mr. Trump brokered the Washington Accords, he also struck a strategic partnership with Congo. The upshot was that America would bolster Congo's president in exchange for preferential access to minerals. America has intervened in Congolese policies in ways that benefit Mr. Tshisekedi. Last month, it put sanctions on Joseph Kabila, a rival and former president, ostensibly for backing M23. To some in the Trump administration, backing Mr. Tshisekedi is sensible, real politic. But like miners digging without a plan, they risk the edifice crashing down on them eventually. America's new deals with Congo are shockingly non-transparent, a criticism America once made of Congo's dealings with China. Mr. Tshisekedi became president with America's endorsement in 2019 after a fraudulent election. So long as he cuts mining deals with Americans, he may think he can shirk his obligations under the Accords. America should disabuse him of that idea. The Trump administration has done more than any other foreign government to try to bring a measure of peace to this war-scorched part of Africa. It is right to be tough on Rwanda, whose support for M23 is the proximate cause of the conflict. But America now needs to ensure that it acts as an impartial mediator rather than as a cheerleader for one side. The end. In the United States, the president's midterm strategy. Discipline and punish. The president's midterm strategy is to focus on fighting with his own party. Ask a Republican in Washington behind closed doors what Donald Trump's midterm strategy is, and they will probably give you a shrug. When I hear it, I'll let you know, but there doesn't appear to be one, a prominent party strategist told your correspondent. In the midst of a hugely unpopular war abroad and soaring grocery and petrol prices at home, Republicans have no positive message to take on the road as the summer campaign season heats up, nor have they settled on how to attack the Democrats. To faraway observers in America's heartland, the White House appears to be focused instead on two things: bullying state lawmakers into redrawing maps that are more favorable to Republicans, and going after unlucky incumbents. The first is working and could give the party a boost in November. The second, even if it succeeds, will not help them hold Congress. Bill Cassidy, a senator from Louisiana, and Thomas Massie, a congressman from Kentucky, could hardly be more different. One is an old-school institutionalist, the other an anti-establishment populist. Yet on May 16th and 19th, respectively, they each faced the toughest primary fights of their careers in some of America's most Republican states. The offense that brought them both here is crossing Mr. Trump, who, even as his approval ratings collapse into the mid-30s, remains fixated on what he does best, exacting revenge. Mr. Cassidy's original sin was voting to impeach Mr. Trump after January 6th in 2021. At the time, he called storming the Capitol an act of sedition and said that the president clearly got people stirred. Since Mr. Trump was reelected, an awkward surprise for the senator, presumably, Mr. Cassidy has desperately tried to win back favor. As a doctor who chairs the Health Committee, he has balked at the rise of anti-vaxxers. Yet in an astonishing nod to the president, he nonetheless voted to confirm Robert F. Kennedy Jr., their leading crusader, to the cabinet. It was not enough. In January, Mr. Trump propped up a challenger in Julia Letlow, a congresswoman and self-described mama bear, who has the profile of an obedient soldier. The two are now locked in a tight three-way race with John Fleming, the more radical state treasurer. Mr. Cassidy and his establishment friends are spending more than $20 million on it. At a campaign event at Drago's Seafood just north of New Orleans, Mr. Cassidy pitched himself to locals gulping garlicky charbroiled oysters. They are focused on something in the past, and I'm focused on our present and our future, he said, leading the room through a call-and-response chant of past and future, like a little league coach firing up his team. His flyers boast that he is Louisiana first, not America first, and that he now votes with Mr. Trump 100% of the time. Asked whether he regrets the impeachment vote, Mr. Cassidy is equivocal. People think he sits around like Lady Macbeth washing her hands because she can't rid herself of a stain, he says. That's not life. You make a decision based on facts and you move on. 2 years ago, Louisiana's legislator legislature changed the rules so that voters can only take part in their own party's primary. Then a fortnight before Election Day, the governor suspended the other congressional races on the May ballot to redraw the map after a new Supreme Court ruling. Both moves will shrink turnout and make the electorate more hardline. That hurts Mr. Cassidy, who has limited appeal because Beyond Country Club economist reading Republicans who should count double. His response has been to court, both moves will shrink turnout and make the electorate more hardline. That hurts Mr. Cassidy, who has limited appeal because Beyond Country Club economist reading

historian in Louisiana. Liz Cheney tried something similar in Wyoming. 4 years ago, it failed. Mr. Massey's predicament is completely different. The Northern Kentucky congressman is an MIT-trained engineer who lives off the grid on a cattle farm and has built his political brand around being a maverick. His snubbing of Mr. Trump is both more recent and more persistent. In the president's eyes, his worst offense was leading the charge that forced the government to release a trove of files related to Jeffrey Epstein, a convicted sex offender and a former buddy of Mr. Trump's. Mr. Massey was a thorn in the side of the Republican leadership before that, too, voting against last summer's big, beautiful bill, so as not to add to the deficit in introducing a bipartisan war powers resolution to try to block the administration from striking Iran without Congress's approval. What makes him different from his Republican colleagues, he says, is that he reads the fine print and votes against bills he thinks are unconstitutional. Mr. Trump, who was called Mr. Massey, both a smart cookie and a third-rate grandstander, responded by recruiting and endorsing Ed Gallarine, a failed state senate candidate and Navy SEAL, to run against him. On March 11th, less than 2 weeks into the war in Iran, Mr. Trump left Washington to campaign against Mr. Massey in Hebron, Kentucky, a town of 6,000 people. Massey is a complete and total disaster as a congressman, and frankly, as a human being, he told loyalists as in red and blue outfits. So far, the best ad in the race is an AI-generated video that depicts a traitorous Mr. Massey in a thruple with Alexandria Ocasio-Cortez and Ilhan Omar, two left-wing Democrats. The president's top donors have poured $14 million into attacks like it to oust the congressman, helping it make it the most expensive House primary on record. Mr. Massey has a clearer message and perhaps a weaker opponent than Mr. Cassidy, giving him better odds of surviving Mr. Trump's ire. At a Boone County Republicans meeting in the town's red brick courthouse 1 week before Election Day, he was received as though he were the party's messiah. But after he had rattled off a list of wonky policy accomplishments, an older man stepped up to the microphone and asked why voters should back him over the one person in the whole United States and maybe the world that understands everything, referring to Mr. Trump. Mr. Massey asked what information the president had that made him reverse course and keep the Epstein files sealed after promising not to during the campaign. The man insisted that Mr. Trump must have had good reasons that he couldn't share. I don't give anyone but God that kind of trust, the congressman said firmly. The crowd roared. Conservative supporters of both incumbents reckon that Mr. Trump has better things to do than punch down. Sarah Longwell, a political strategist, says that in focus groups, Trump-voting independents are fed up with the president's inattention to prices, something he posts about less than his personal vendettas these days. Although Mr. Trump has not yet tapped into his $330 million MAGA Inc. war chest, party operatives worry that his revenge tour is taking donor money that could be used down the line to help Republicans beat Democrats in actual swing districts. They've piled up $30 million of Republican money and burned it here in northern Kentucky, Mr. Massey says. I think there's going to be a hangover after this race. Whether I win or lose, there's going to be like, wow, was the bloodletting worth it? The good news for Republicans is that it is only May, and the party still has time to refocus before the general election. Getting down to business on Capitol Hill and passing policies for everyday Americans should help. But if the president wins this week's battles, that could soon become harder, too. Republicans need Mr. Cassidy's vote in the Senate, and if he loses re-election, he will have no incentive to continue placating the president or the party before his term ends in January. That is perhaps why months ago, John Thune, the chamber's majority leader, tried to persuade Mr. Trump not to endorse against precious incumbents. Too bad he didn't listen. Vote Tejano. Lessons for Democrats from a candidate who sings and shoots. Usually when a politician speaks to an auditorium full of children, neither party wants to be there. The kids can't vote, and listening to an adult drone on is boring. But when Bobby Pulido, the Democratic nominee for Congress in Texas's 15th district, showed up at Beethoven Elementary, the children cheered and held up his picture. The school's teachers, caretakers, and lunch ladies filled up the sides of the auditorium and lined up for selfies after the speech.

0: That was not because they were wonks or ardent Democrats. Before Mr. Pulido entered politics, he won 2 Latin Grammy Awards in the Rio Grande Valley, Texas' southernmost tip. He is so famous that walking with him from a restaurant's front door to a table takes a while because of all the people who stop him. Polling is scant, and Donald Trump won this district by 18 points in 2024. But even if Mr. Pulido loses, as our forecast model strongly suggests he will, a good showing in Texas 15 would offer lessons for future Democratic candidates. First, candidate and district match well. Mr. Pulido was born, brought up, and still lives in Edinburgh, one of the RGV's bigger cities. Like most of his constituents, he is Latino and bilingual and lacks a college degree. Like many of them, he does not have health insurance and must cross the border to see a doctor. His 2 uncles were long-serving local elected officials. This biography affords him an advantage in a region where politics is less partisan than personal. People already know him. His opponent, Monica de la Cruz, tried to dismiss him for it, saying in March that the race isn't about who you want performing at your niece's quinceañera. Since then, in a nifty bit of political jiu-jitsu, Mr. Pulido has performed at dozens of quinceañeras, girls' 15th birthday parties, in his district, taking payment in earned media. Hundreds of family members have live-streamed and posted his performances. Mr. Pulido's moderation helps. He is an avid hunter and competitive long-distance shooter who has lost count of the number of guns he owns. He believes Democrats focus on social issues rather than economics cost them the district. Down here, he says, people don't consider themselves poor. They consider themselves broke. They think, you know, I'm going to make it tomorrow. I don't think people here want charity. They just want an opportunity. This echoes the leading Latino presidential hopeful, Ruben Gallego, Arizona's senior senator, who says that Latinos want a troquita, or big-ass truck. They want a pathway to material success. The RGV may be ancestrally democratic, but it is also conservative. Gun ownership is common, and church attendance is strong. Barbecues feel like parties anywhere else in rural Texas, with lots of beer, boots, and guns, except that everyone speaks both English and Spanish. Mr. Pulido says the most effective political ad in 2024 was the one claiming Kamala is for they, them. Trump is for you. The message worked. In 2024, Mr. Trump won all 4 of the RGV's main counties. Some of his voters have buyer's remorse. Mario Guerrero, who owns a construction firm and heads the South Texas Builders Association, voted for Mr. Trump 3 times. But today, tariffs have increased his input costs. ICE raids have reduced his labor force. Petrol prices have eaten into his budget. And all this, combined with rising costs, means that fewer people can afford the homes he builds. Under Joe Biden, the border, just 30 minutes' drive from Edinburgh, was chaotic. And Mr. Guerrero welcomed Mr. Trump's vow to control it and get the bad guys out. But he says, when I would hear that the rapists and the murderers were going to be taken out, I never thought that you were going to go and pick up Juan that does cabinets, that has a family here, and that has 2 sons in the Air Force. An improved showing for Democrats in the RGV would not mean Latinos are coming home, argues Mike Madrid, a political strategist and author of The Latino Century. They are moving away from both parties, and the same reasons these voters turned against the Democratic Party is why they're now moving away from Republicans. Yet there are, he suggests, lessons for the party here. First, he says, start moving toward the Latino working class base instead of holding on to false hopes of recapturing the white working class in the Rust Belt. The future relevance of the Democratic Party is the Sun Belt. Second, be opportunistic and unconventional. If your opponent sniffs that you're nothing more than a quinceañera singer, sing it at as many as you will have. Finally, it really helps to be famous. Unlike most first-time candidates, Mr. Pulido has no problems with name recognition. The tendency of Democrats to defend institutions often makes them seem like rule-following scolds. They could use a few more candidates who know their way around a guitar, a ballad, and a gun. The end. Housing. Abundant progress. New York looks to set a lower big barrier to building more housing. Getting a new building project through New York State environmental approvals can feel like a bureaucratic game of snakes and ladders. Even though projects are also signed off locally, the state process requires an analysis of their effects. After about 2 years of study, if a builder is lucky, he can hop up a ladder towards the end of the game. Others must go through a more exacting report, moving one square for a public hearing and then another for each of the 20 technical analyses that must be done in New York City. This takes closer to 3 years. If the plan changes in that time, the builder lands on a snake, or a chute in the American version, and goes back to the start. A lawsuit can create a whole second round. Now New York is on the brink of throwing away the game. The state is set to pass the first big reform of its environmental reviews for housing in 50 years. Even though many developments are found to have little environmental impact, the convoluted process slows building and becomes a blocking tool for would-be neighbors. Scrapping it is going to be a real transformational moment, boasts Kathy Hochul, New York's governor. But the Empire State is not alone in an effort to get building. Democratic states across the country are rethinking their environmental reviews. In 2024, New York State ranked fifth in the nation for cost burdens for housing, with more than a third of residents spending more than 30% of their household income on it. The state's population has fallen, and it is projected to lose one or two congressional seats in the next reapportionment in 2030. For Ms. Hochul, this is a crisis. We're losing residents to neighboring states that have more ambition and willingness to not be thwarted by the NIMBY culture, she says, referring to Not In My Backyard campaigners. Her solution is to reform the 1975 law that governs environmental review in the state. Although theoretically it is just a fact-finding exercise, any project requiring a special permit or a zoning change must go through the painstaking process. The state reckons it costs $82,000 per unit of housing in New York City and has little environmental benefit. A change to the state budget would scrap the reviews for projects of up to 500 units in the busier parts of New York City and 300 units in other urban areas in the state, as long as they are on a plot of previously developed land. Although the final language is yet to be seen, wonks are jubilant. This is a major step forward, says Josh Berman of the Regional Plan Association, a local think tank. It allows municipalities that want to build to go forward and actually build. It's a big deal, echoes Stephen Fulop, the head of the Partnership for NYC, a business group. If the final legalization is as expected, there should be more permits issued by the end of the year, says Carlos Cesura of the New York Building Congress. There are hitches. Local governments would keep their say over development, so places that are not keen on new housing would not have to embrace it. Ms. Hochul attempted to nudge building in 2023 and was shut down. But advocates cheer how warm the reception for environmental reform was. It is really, really notable that we are finally seeing just everyone sing the same tune that we need to build more housing, says Anne-Marie Gray of Open New York Group. A YIMBY, the antithesis of NIMBY. Plenty in New York attribute this to Ms. Hochul's vigor, but Democrats across the country have embraced the idea that the party needs to be more friendly to growth. In recent years, California, Massachusetts, and Washington have all made efforts to reduce the burden of climate reviews. State legislatures are all definitely trading notes, says Charlie Anderson at Arnold Ventures, a research and advocacy group. They're also competitive. This is a better game than snakes and ladders. Counter-terror error. America's new counterterrorism strategy is a partisan polemic. Sebastian Gorka, America's counterterrorism czar, is abrasive. Critics of the Iran war are testicularly challenged. Journalists are scumbags or punks. As for terrorists, they must be vaporized into red mist and their bodies stacked like cordwood. Mr. Gorka takes pride in his work. I pinch myself every day, he enthused on a podcast last year. I've been waiting about 25 years for this job. It should therefore come as little surprise that America's new counterterrorism strategy, hailed by Mr. Gorka as his life's work, is more polemic than policy. For a magnum opus, it is short, just 16 pages, including covers and pictures. It is also light on detail. The strategy identifies three major types of terror groups: narco-terrorists and transnational gangs, Islamic terrorists, and violent left-wing extremists. It says nothing about threats stemming from the war in Iran or the longstanding menace from right-wing extremists. Described as apolitical, the document is anything but. Donald Trump's name appears dozens of times in a nominally nonpartisan memo. It's not a strategy, says Matthew Levitt of the Washington Institute for Near East Policy. It's an ideological, political document that fails to analytically assess the counterterrorism threat. There is little new inside. The document largely spells out what the Trump administration has already been doing. The priority, it says, is going after drug cartels. For 8 months, America's armed forces have struck alleged narco-terrorist boats in the Caribbean and Pacific. To date, it has carried out 57 confirmed strikes, which have killed at least 192 people. The document boasts that seaborne drug trafficking has decreased by 90%. The campaign's dubious legality aside, experts say the document betrays a lack of focus. If every criminal group is also a terrorist group, there's no distinction anymore, warns Colin Clark of the Soufan Center, a nonprofit. It takes finite resources away from fighting actual terrorist organizations. The government also vows to keep tabs on legacy Islamic terrorists like Al-Qaeda and ISIS. It boasts of loosening rules of engagement, which has led to a surge in airstrikes. In Somalia, for example, strikes since the start of 2025 have risen to 190, a nearly fourfold increase on the Biden years. Some of the strategy's sharpest barbs are reserved for Europe. The old world has become an incubator of terrorism stemming from its open borders. It warns the continent must act now and halt its willful decline. Strikingly, the document does not mention the impact of the Iran war. A spate of attacks in recent months, some of which appear to have been inspired by the conflict, have raised questions about America's counterterror apparatus. Thousands of federal agents have been dragooned into immigration duty. And then in the days before the Iran war began, the FBI fired a dozen staff, including agents who worked in a unit monitoring threats from Iran. The Iran war is a gaping hole in this document, points out Mr. Clark. The strategies focused on left-wing extremism is similarly hazy. Political killings by left-wing types, such as the murders of Charlie Kirk or Brian Thompson, the CEO of UnitedHealthcare, are a real and growing issue. But it is not clear whether these killings actually constitute terrorism. The administration has nonetheless designated amorphous left-wing militant groups as terrorist organizations. Worryingly, violence perpetrated by right-wing extremists has been expunged from the document. The people in charge are taking something that has traditionally been apolitical and non-ideological and weaponizing it for ideological purposes, laments Mr. Levitt. We're less safe for it. Next, order on the border. Will Donald Trump's asylum restrictions stick? When Tom Holman, Donald Trump's border czar, addressed the Border Security Expo in Phoenix on May 5th, he had an upbeat message. We have the most secure border in the history of the nation, he crowed. The audience was filled with besuited industry types who were hoping to sell the federal government tech and tools to deter migrants and smugglers. Besides the men and women of Border Patrol, Mr. Holman had one person to thank. God bless President Trump. Mr. Trump has been promising to close America's southern border for more than a decade. In his second term, his method for doing that has been muscular, multifaceted, and ultimately successful. His border security posture includes finally building his big, beautiful wall, hiring more Border Patrol agents, and detaining and deporting migrants with showy cruelty in order to convince others to stay away. But underpinning all of that are his administration's restrictions on asylum, which are being litigated in the courts. The president is testing how much he can restrict asylum without violating America's laws and its treaty obligations. If he succeeds, it will partly because the legislation that governs asylum is vague and outdated. The Refugee Act of 1980 borrowed heavily from the 1951 Refugee Convention and its 1967 extension. America signed the latter. Most of the statute was devoted to creating a program for resettling refugees who demonstrate a well-founded fear of persecution. Lawmakers were reacting to the Cold War and were focused on Eastern Europeans and Vietnamese fleeing communism. Territorial asylum, claims made by people already in America or at the border, was an afterthought. Our immigration experience was one of people who needed protection coming from far away, explains Doris Meissner, who oversaw immigration policy at the Justice Department, DOJ, at the time. That is all the time I have for today. I will continue next week. This is Mary Lee for Talking Information Radio.
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2: Hi, my name is Billy, and here is tonight's weather forecast for the Talking Information Center. This evening, there'll be a 60% chance of showers, and then later, mostly cloudy, with degrees low around 49. The sun rose today at 5:10 a.m. The sun will set today at 8:14 p.m., and the sun will rise tomorrow at 5:10 a.m. And that's all the weather I have for today. I'm Billy giving you the weather for the Talking Information Center. Have a wonderful evening.
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6: Good morning. My name is Susan, and today I'm going to be reading a continuation of The Economist. Today is May 27th, 2026, and this reading is from the May 16th to the 22nd issue of The Economist. And continuing with the story. It didn't take long for policymakers to realize that they had a problem. Weeks after the bill was signed, more than 100,000 Cubans set sail for Florida during the Mariel boat lift. You couldn't just release all those people, recalls Mr. Meissner. All of a sudden, America had to decide what to do when needy people arrived at its borders. It wasn't until the 1990s that the Clinton administration finally standardized the asylum application process and hired more asylum officers and immigration judges to shrink a mounting backlog of cases. That worked for a while, but the pressure on America's asylum system increased until, under Joe Biden, Customs and Border Protection recorded roughly 300,000 migrant encounters at the southern border in 1 month alone. Some migrants were fleeing persecution. Others were escaping gang violence or troubled economies. Asylum wasn't assured, but applying was a way to come to America and work for a while. It was a loophole. The backlash to border disorder powered Mr. Trump's second coming. Now, his asylum restrictions are, quote, the key deterrent, end quote, discouraging migrants, argues Andrew Arthur, a former immigration judge and Capitol Hill staffer who supports the administration. Two pending court cases will either reinforce or weaken the president's policies. In Mullen versus Al Otra Lada, the Supreme Court will soon decide whether metering or turning away migrants at the border violates America's asylum commitments. Barack Obama was the first president to try this, but the practice was standardized by the first Trump administration. Any migrant who is, quote, physically present or arrives in this country can apply for asylum under the law. During oral arguments, the justices seemed inclined to agree with the Trump administration that a non-citizen hasn't arrived until they have fully crossed the border. That interpretation would allow meeting and metering. The more important case is Races, R-A-I-C-E-S, versus Mullen, which seems destined to wind up at the Supreme Court. On the first day in office, Mr. Trump declared that border chaos amounted to, quote, an invasion, which allegedly allowed him to, quote, suspend the entry of all aliens, end quote, including asylum seekers. In April, a federal appeals court in Washington, D.C. struck down Mr. Trump's proclamation, arguing that Congress did not intend to grant the executive the expansive removal authority it asserts. The Supreme Court, if and when it takes up the case, has been deferential to the president when he has claimed that a certain immigration policy is a matter of, quote, national security. If the courts find that Mr. Trump has overreached, it will damage, but not destroy, his asylum blockade. Migrants who cross the border to seek asylum would still end up in immigration courts, filled with judges doing Mr. Trump's bidding. America's immigration court system is run by an arm of the DOJ, not an independent judiciary. Just 5% of asylum applications were approved in March, down from 31% when Mr. Trump took office. Depending upon where those migrants come from, their applications could also be frozen indefinitely. In the meantime, they will wait in overcrowded detention centers, where at least 18 people have died just this year. Asylum seekers may try to wait Mr. Trump out, yet there is no guarantee that a future administration would be lenient. Democrats are scarred by Mr. Biden's failure on immigration and have been talking tougher about border security. The Laken-Riley Act, passed last year, makes it easier for state attorneys general to sue the federal government over its immigration policies. Texas, for example, would not hesitate to sue a President Newsom or Ocasio-Cortez should they start releasing border crossings from detention. Finally, a sneaky clause in the One Big Beautiful Bill Act limits the number of immigration judges to 800, preventing the court system from expanding to handle more asylum claims. It's not a recommendation I would have made, admits Mr. Arthur, but I'm not on Capitol Hill anymore. The first rules of the Fight Club. Donald Trump has a lot to learn from UFC fighters he has invited to the White House. And so it has come to pass here in the end times for satire that on his birthday, June 14th, Donald Trump plans to preside over the brutal hand-to-hand combat of the Ultimate Fighting Championship on the South Lawn of the White House. Those aghast at this prospect of such a gladiatorial spectacle at 1600 Pennsylvania Avenue have reasons to be upset. Yes, they are wrong about whose image is in danger. The White House and America will be okay. It is the UFC that risks being dragged down. After all, who can argue with a straight face that this president lives up to the standards the UFC demands of its fighters, let alone the qualities the fighters respect in each other? Yes, Mr. Trump has repeatedly shown he can take a political punch. He has displayed admirable resilience, but true UFC champions are supposed to stand for much more than that. In advance of a much-hyped middleweight championship fight in Newark, New Jersey, on May 9th, Sean Strickland, the challenger and an infamous trash talker, dumped abuse on the undefeated champion, Kazmar Chimaev. The harshest thing Mr. Strickland said, or at least the accusation that the UFC, with its acute sense of its fan sensitivity, chose to emphasize in its marketing, was that Mr. Chimaev was a bully who loved to train by fighting the smallest, lowest-level pro he could find. As president, Mr. Trump has shown he is willing to use all the power at his disposal, including some the Constitution does not allow him, to crush perceived adversaries. Yet the weaker the adversary, the more aggressive this president has proven to be. When Mr. Trump has been surprised to find himself picking on someone approximately his own size, he has quickly backed down. Mr. Trump's 145% tariffs on China did not survive. China's reciprocal rates and its embargo on the exports of rare earths, and he fell mute about seizing Greenland after it turned out the Europeans he so disdained could band together against him. Even in the case of Iran, when a feeble opponent managed to trap Mr. Trump in the kind of smothering fighter's clinch that Mr. Chimaev have perfected, the president's response has been, so far, to suspend what the UFC would call high-volume striking, Mr. Strickland's stock in trade, and instead sue for peace. And is there anyone who thinks Mr. Trump, like the UFC, believes in a fair fight? Is it true that in its early days in the 1990s, the league was so permissive that fighters had to reach a gentleman's agreement not to pull each other's hair? That was back when Senator John McCain, a Republican from Arizona, crusaded against the sport as human cockfighting. It was banned in some 36 states and even on pay-per-view television. Unlike pornography, But as the league cleaned up its act, it forbade not just hair pulling, but eye gouging, headbutting, groin attacks of any kind, and stomping a grounded opponent. You might cavil that this is only at the level of the metaphor, that, for this president, these are all classic moves. But he has a real-world record of other UFC violations, such as disregarding a referee's instructions and using abusive language in the fighting area. So great is his contempt for rules that he kept trying to overturn the citizens' electoral decision in 2020, even after dozens of courts concluded that the contest was fair. Mr. Trump is a true fan of combat sports. He played an important role in legitimizing the UFC, hosting fights at his Taj Mahal Casino in 2001, as the league was struggling for regulatory approval. The UFC also enhances what has always been Mr. Trump's own most effective mixed martial art move, borrowed from judo, turning the weight of the establishment against itself. To the extent elite tastemakers disgorge this piety upon his White House fights, they will serve his populist politics. The league's president, Dana White, has campaigned for Mr. Trump and embraced his transgressive policies and politics. The UFC code of conduct bans insulting language, including with regard to religion and gender. And in 2013, the league suspended a fighter for transphobic remarks. But Mr. White now calls hate speech probably the most important free speech to protect. He did not penalize Mr. Strickland for any of his trash talk, such as disparaging Mr. Chimaev, a Muslim from Chechnya, as a terrorist. Some have noted, as with Mr. Trump, Mr. White's celebration of free speech does not extend to criticism of his own enterprise. If you can talk with crowds and keep your virtue, but the league's alignment with Mr. Trump can only go so far. The audience for the UFC is mostly male and, compared with other American sports, enviably young. Yet, like the fighters, the fans are diverse in other respects, and that pluralist reality sits uneasily with lockstep devotion to any politics. So does the ethos of the sport, which places real weight in the end on character, Mr. Chimaev, Mr. Strickland battered each other for the full five rounds. But when the fight was done, before the decision was announced, the two exhausted, bloodied men embraced. "Hey, Chimaev," Mr. Strickland gasped, as their foreheads rested together. "Whatever happens, I want to apologize." When the narrow split decision went the challenger's way, Mr. Chimaev did not denounce the judges or claim the fight was rigged. He kissed Mr. Strickland's shaved head and then fastened the championship belt that he had just lost around the victor's waist. Joe Rogan, the popular podcaster, stepped up to interview Mr. Strickland before the crowd. When asked how happy the outcome made him, Mr. Strickland did not boast or preen. He repeated his apology to the entire arena. "I respect all of you guys," he said. His divisive behavior was meant to help sell the fight, he explained, but he had gone too far. And then Mr. Strickland voiced a sentiment that every American leader should try repeating every morning in the mirror. "I should be a better fucking example," he said. America at 250. The Cold War, Vietnam, and a fractured America. From the McCarthy hearings to Selma to Watergate, a struggle for democratic ideals endures. During the Cold War, America entrenched its leadership of a liberal world order, protector of democracy, engine of capitalism, incubator of culture. Black people won civil rights, women, bodily autonomy. A counterculture rose against the Vietnam War and Tricky Dick Nixon. A new Christian right emerged, determined to undo the progressive gains of the era. Looking at 1947 to 1991, peace without peace. At the end of the Second World War, two great powers eyed each other across a ruined Europe. America and the Soviet Union, once allies, were now ideological rivals. The Cold War had begun under the doctrine of containment. America not only resisted Soviet expansion, but sought to anchor a liberal order abroad, backing Western Europe's reconstruction through the Marshall Plan and binding the region into NATO. The Soviet Union tightened its grip on Eastern Europe, installing loyal regimes stifling dissent behind the Winston Churchill called the Iron Curtain. The sense of danger deepened in 1949 when the Soviets tested an atomic bomb, ushering in a nuclear arms race with arsenals capable of destroying the planet many times over. Confrontation shifted to the periphery, where the superpowers fought by proxy on the Korean Peninsula and in Vietnam. This rivalry defined the next four decades, creating a permanent state of tension. It was a new kind of conflict, ideological, global, yet without direct war, thanks to deterrence by the too apt acronym MAD, or Mutually Assured Destruction. During the 1950s and 60s, the revolution was then televised. There may be nothing more American than the notion that America did not really become America until it was televised like a product. That happened in the 1950s and 60s when television became a common good. In 1954, the leading face of America's Red Scare, Senator Joe McCarthy, was humiliated on live nationwide broadcast when an Army lawyer asked him, have you no sense of decency, sir? In Birmingham, Alabama, in 1963, Bull Connor's use of high-pressure fire hoses and police dogs against black children protesting against segregation shocked millions of viewers nationwide, galvanizing the civil rights movement. In 1968, Walter Cronkite, the country's best-known news presenter, declared that America was, quote, mired in stalemate, end quote, in Vietnam, a turning point in the war. Meanwhile, entertaining shows like Bonanza, Perry Mason, and Leave It to Beaver beamed an idealized, almost mostly white Protestant vision of American liberty, progress, and moral justice into countries around the world. It was a lavishly produced vision, for truly there was nothing more American than the ads that came with and paid for all of this news and entertainment. And now we move to 1961 to 1963, the days of Camelot. The first televised presidential debate pitted a fresh-faced senator against a tired-looking vice president. John F. Kennedy went on to beat Richard Nixon in 1960. At just 43, Kennedy was the youngest person ever elected president. His presidency was a triumph in television-era image-making. At home and overseas, he projected an idealized vision of America, a leader of the free world. His years in office were shaped by America's communist neighbor to the south, Cuba. In his first year, a botched attempt to overthrow Fidel Castro, known since as the Bay of Pigs fiasco, embarrassed him. But in 62, Kennedy managed the most serious nuclear showdown of the Cold War, the Cuban Missile Crisis, with a cool head and deft diplomacy averting potential catastrophe. He died by assassination in November of 1963, an almost mythical figure with a sense of promise unfulfilled, much like his country. 1954 to 1968, he had a dream. In 1954, the Supreme Court ruled 9-0 that segregation of public schools denied black Americans equal treatment. The decision in Brown versus Board of Education struck a first blow to the Jim Crow era, energizing the civil rights movement. The next year, Rosa Parks was arrested for refusing to give up her seat on a bus in Montgomery, Alabama. In 1957, President Dwight Eisenhower enforced the Brown decision by ordering federal troops to escort 9 black students into a school in Little Rock, Arkansas. Martin Luther King led nonviolent demonstrations, but white Americans thought him divisive, even after his, quote, I Have a Dream speech in 1963. It was a television footage of police violence that finally shifted white opinion. In 1964 came a Civil Rights Act, and in 1965, a Voting Rights Act. In 1968, King was assassinated while campaigning for economic justice for poor Americans of all races to match the newly won legal right for black people. 1963 to 1969 was a time of guns and butter. The assassination of Kennedy thrust Lyndon Johnson into the Oval Office. He set about trying to make America not just the rich society and the powerful society, but the great society. Some policies he nicked from Kennedy, but Franklin Roosevelt's New Deal was his greater influence. Johnson declared a war on poverty, providing health insurance for the old and the poor, and setting up programs to boost employment and education. Johnson saw through the elimination of draconian immigration quotas that had been in place for decades and cajoled Congress into passing historic civil rights legislation that finally ended the Jim Crow era. But Johnson's presidency and America's image in the world for years to come would be defined by his greatest foreign policy failure, or practicing escalatio on the Vietnamese, as Tom Lehrer, the period's top satirist, said. In 1969, we experienced one giant leap. July 20th, 1969 was the apogee of the American century, the day the Eagle, Apollo 11's lunar module, set down two astronauts in the Sea of Tranquility. The plaque they left there said, "We came in peace for all mankind." And if "in peace" was a stretch, "for all mankind" had a certain truth to it. A remarkable nation was doing a remarkable thing, and the claim to be doing it for everyone was more a generosity, less an arrogance. The space age was to provide more. Eyes in the sky for arms control and spying, monitoring the environment and fighting wars. Satellites for telecoms, broadcasting and internet access, positioning systems that did for, quote, "where am I," end quote, what the watch has done for, "what time is it." Pictures of the farthest reaches of heaven, echoes of the earliest moments of time, but nothing resonated like the presentation of that plaque on that dusty plain. From 1964 to 1973, the unwinnable conflict, America came to see communist expansion as a global threat. If one country fell, others might follow. This domino theory and a fear by successive presidents of appearing weak underpinned America's intervention in Vietnam. What began with military advisors in South Vietnam escalated into a full-scale war with Ho Chi Minh's communists in the north. By 69, America had deployed more than 500,000 troops to Vietnam, was bombing North Vietnam, as well as neighboring Laos and Cambodia. Officials cited enemy body counts and kill ratios as evidence of progress. But America's conventional superiority and proclivity for dropping bombs proved ill-suited to a guerrilla war rooted as much in nationalism as in the ideology. Its support for an unpopular authoritarian regime further weakened its cause. A war fought to, quote, "save Vietnam" relied on tactics that devastated it, from the destruction of villages to the use of chemical defoliants such as Agent Orange. When America withdrew, having lost more than 58,000 soldiers and having contributed to the deaths of more than 1 million Vietnamese, it was left questioning its power, its purpose, and its liberal values. 64 to 73 was also a period of make love, not war. As the war in Vietnam grew, so did opposition to it. Dismissed early on as a fringe cause of leftist university students, anti-war protests eventually attracted the support of millions of Americans. Students, clergy, including civil rights leaders, and disillusioned veterans spoke out. A secretive government prone to spin and lies eroded public trust. Outside the Democratic Convention in 68, police clashed with protesters in scenes broadcast nationwide. In 1970, the National Guard killed four students at Kent State University in Ohio, shocking the country. Anti-war feeling became the heart of a broader counterculture that rejected hierarchy, authority, and materialism while embracing personal liberation, sexual, spiritual, and psychological. But many older Americans were repulsed by the people they saw as lawless, drug-addled, naive, and unpatriotic. Twice American voters elected a man who promised to restore law and order and who would become the counterculture's most despised figure of authority, Richard Tricky Dick Nixon. From 1972 to 1974, there was a crisis of trust. In June of 72, Bob Woodward and Carl Bernstein of the Washington Post began looking into a break-in at the Watergate complex, home to the Democratic National Committee. The trail of evidence led back to the White House. Congressional hearings revealed that Nixon kept, quote, an enemies list. Nobody proved Nixon ordered the break-in, but a maxim emerged from the scandal. The cover-up is worse than the crime. Dirty tricks are as old as the Republic, but Nixon's prevarications caught up with him. Americans were glued to nightly broadcasts of the Watergate hearings. In August of 1974, facing certain impeachment, Nixon became the first president to resign. The saga badly damaged Americans' trust in government. It was risen to pre-Watergate levels only once since, after 9/11. We'll let you know in a future chapter how that all goes. Now we're up to 1973, the time that the Supreme Court legalized abortions. If Brown versus Board marked the beginning of a progressive era for the Supreme Court, then Roe v. Wade was the blockbuster bookend. The ruling struck down abortion bans across the country by establishing that women had a right to autonomy over their own bodies unless the government could establish a competing public interest to the contrary. The court ruled that the government had no such interest in the first trimester of pregnancies, and even late in pregnancies, restrictions on abortion could not take priority over the health of the mother. The ruling was a triumph for feminist politics, entrenching, so it seemed, a constitutional right to privacy, which the court had established in 1965 in order to protect the use of a contraceptive pill. But Roe provoked a backlash, fueling the rise of a movement that was determined to elect an anti-abortion candidate, change the political character of the court, and overturn the decision. By 1970-1980, a religious revival, the New Right. The Roe ruling helped catalyze a reaction to a more progressive interventionist politics. Conservatives chased at affirmative action, feminism, and a regulatory state. Nixon's talk of a silent majority struck a chord with those who felt disregarded or who looked down upon by elites. The mood spread across suburban white voters. They were joined by religious conservatives, mobilized by battles over federal authority, not least moves against racially segregated Christian schools. Evangelical leaders such as Jerry Falwell and groups like the Moral Majority brought new energy to the movement. Phyllis Schlafly fought against the Equal Rights Amendment, rebranding feminism as a threat to women, who, she said, would be herded into unisex bathrooms and sent to fight in wars. The religious right was an upstart at first, consigned to the fringes of mainstream politics, but it quickly became ascendant. From 1973 to 1979, we experienced a real shock. In the 50s and 60s, a consensus formed around the Keynesian idea that governments could manage the economy by fine-tuning taxes and spending. Then came the oil shocks of the 70s, when Egypt and Syria attacked Israel in 73. Arab oil prices and producers imposed an embargo on countries supporting the Jewish state while cutting production to drive up prices. The effects rippled through America's economy. Price controls on domestic oil and petrol worsened shortages. Queues formed at filling stations. The result was stagflation. Stagnation and inflation together. A second shock came when the Iranian Revolution in 79, disrupting global supply. Raising taxes worsened stagnation. Boosting spending worsened inflation. President Jimmy Carter came to represent a feeling of malaise and fecklessness. A new president was about to enter the picture, championing a very different model. Our next article is called By Invitation, written by Frederick Loujeval. The architects of the Vietnam War knew it was doomed. In his sprawling, captivating 1972 masterpiece, The Best and the Brightest, the journalist David Halberstam asked the central question about America's war in Vietnam. What was it about the men, their attitudes, the country, its institutions, and above all, the era which had allowed this tragedy to take place? They were the best and the brightest, after all. And so why did it happen? Halberstam's answer, repeated by countless authors since, contained two parts, hubris and ignorance. American planners presiding over the greatest military and economic power in the history of the world believed that with the resources at their disposal, as well as their intellectual prowess and deep experience, they could wage and win the conflict. They were, quote, swept forward by faith in their own and their country's invincibility. But they lacked a sense of history as well as an understanding of their adversary and the obstacles that stood in the way of a victory. Robert McNamara, who, as Secretary of Defense, was one of the architects of the war, later offered substantial endorsement of Halberstam's thesis. In his 1995 memoir, In Retrospect, he lamented that he and other leaders were ignorant of Vietnamese history and of Ho Chi Minh's nationalist motivations. They saw a monolithic communist threat where none existed, and in their arrogance, they failed to fully examine the stakes of the struggle and whether success was truly achievable at a reasonable cost. If only we had known, became a mantra for the later day McNamara. In a tantalizing notion, but one that is not supported by the evidence now accessible to historians, Even Halberstam's and McNamara's own accounts reveal a more complex picture than their claims suggest, pointing to an overwhelming confidence but to a bleak realism. America's decision makers were hardly experts on Vietnam and its history, but among themselves and behind closed doors, they acknowledged that they were entering a deeply challenging environment in which triumph was far from assured. The extensive internal record is clear on the score. It shows the private misgivings of senior Washington officials throughout the years of heavy escalation. The skeptics included McNamara himself and two presidents he served, John F. Kennedy and Lyndon B. Johnson. From the time when Congressman Kennedy visited Vietnam in 1951 during the height of the French independent Indochina War until his death in Dallas in 63, he expressed doubts that Ho Chi Minh's revolutionary nationalist cause would be subdued by military means. Johnson, who ordered the Americanization of the conflict in 65, involving the commitment of major ground forces and sustained air power in order to preserve a non-communist South Vietnam, regularly wondered if the struggle could be won and indeed whether the outcome really mattered. Quote, I don't think it's worth fighting for, and I don't care, and I don't think we can get out, end quote. Johnson had confided to McGeorge Bundy, the national security advisor, in a phone call in May of 1964. What in the hell is Vietnam worth to me? In February of 1965, at the start of Operation Rolling Thunder, which is in due course would drop more bombs on North Vietnam than were dropped in Europe in the Second World War, Johnson was downbeat. Now we're off to bombing these people, he told McNamara. I don't think anything is going to be as bad as losing, and I don't see any way of winning. A few days later, as the first American ground forces were set to disembark, a morose Johnson told Senator Rich Russell of Georgia, a man can fight if he can see daylight down the road somewhere, but there ain't no daylight in Vietnam. There's not even a bit. To be sure, master politician that he was, Johnson could say different things to different people, but he did not always use despairing tones. But overall, it can fairly be said that Johnson's position on Vietnam from day one to the end was one of doubt. And McNamara? In June of 1965, as the American military effort ramped up, he acknowledged to a senior British official that none of us at the center of things talk about winning a victory. This brings us back to Halberstam's question. So why did these men allow that tragedy to take place? Why did Kennedy, though he drew the line on ground troops, expand American military involvement in Vietnam substantially during his 1,000 days in the White House? Why did Johnson, when he could temporize no longer, take the plunge into a large-scale war? A key part of the answer is that for both men, staying the course offered the path of least immediate resistance. They and their advisors had offered repeated public affirmations of South Vietnam's importance to American security and of the certainty of ultimate success. It made sense that they would be tempted to hang on in the hope that new military measures would work. It was about credibility, their nations, their parties, their own. Though their posture speaks poorly for their political courage, there is a logic behind it. Then again, so did the skeptics' reply, credibility would be more damaged if, as seemed likely, America became mired in a long conflict of questionable geostrategic value. And so it would be. As more and more ground forces arrived in South Vietnam, North Vietnam answered with future deployments of its own. Escalation begat escalation. Not until 1973, under President Richard Nixon, who maintained his own pattern of public bullishness and private foreboding, would America's war in Vietnam finally draw to a close. More than 58,000 Americans lay dead, along with an estimated 3 million Vietnamese, 2 million of these civilians. Only later would the grim reality become the fully clear, just because the best and the brightest could issue vows of the struggle's importance and of corners about to be turned did not mean that they believed them. And now we move to the Americas, Brazilian politics. Bolsonaro and the banker. On May 13th, Intercept Brazil, a left-leaning investigative outlet, published messages exchanged between Flavio Bolsonaro, the leading presidential candidate of the Brazilian right going into the general election in October, and Daniel Vorcaro, a disgraced banker at the center of Brazil's largest ever bank fraud. The messages show Flavio asking Mr. Vorcaro to complete payments related to the financing of a film about his father. Jair Bolsonaro, Brazil's right-wing populist former president who was serving a 27-year prison sentence for attempting to mount a coup in 2022. Right-wing parties immediately started talking about fielding an alternative candidate on betting markets where Flavio had been favorite to win the presidency. He now plunged into second place by 10 points. The Brazilian real and the main stock index both fell 2% as the prospects of victory rose for President Luiz Inácio Lula da Silva, the spendthrift left-wing incumbent. Mr. Vorcaro has become radioactive in this past year. Trouble began when he tried to sell his bank, Banco Master. He couldn't find a buyer, Banco de Brasilia. A lender owned by the local government of the capital district offered to step in. Yet when the regulators studied the merger, it found that Banco Master was essentially a Ponzi scheme. Mr. Vorcaro was arrested in November as he tried to board a private jet to Dubai. The former president of BRB was also detained after evidence emerged that he had received bribes worth $30 million from Mr. Vorcaro. The central bank had liquidated Banco Master Brazil's deposit insurance fund to reimburse investors losses of $11 billion, about half of the fund's total assets. An investigation into Mr. Vorcaro have deepened. Few in Brasilia have been spared. Mr. Vorcaro was more focused on running an influence-peddling scheme than a bank, building close ties with Supreme Court justices, politicians of all stripes, and some officials at the central bank. He bought favors for years by splashing out on parties for politicians, flying in prostitutes from Russia, Ukraine, and Venezuela on private jets. In one text message to his former girlfriend, Mr. Vorcaro explained that he had hosted parties with 300 sex workers because it was part of business. As his fortunes turned, he prodded underlings to spy on government officials and smear adversaries. Brazil voters hated it. As the scandal unfurled, corruption had become the primary concern. Oh, those links to the banker. For months, Flavio has publicly denied any links to Mr. Vorcaro. In March, he was questioned about the fact that the largest private donor to his father's re-election campaign in 2022 had been Fabiano Zetel, Mr. Vaccaro's brother-in-law and financial frontman. Flavio told reporters that the donation was made, quote, without strings attached, without quid pro quo, and without any personal contact whatsoever between the Bolsonaro and Mr. Vorcaro. As late as the morning of May 15th, Flavio denied links to the banker. The messages were published a few hours later. In one message sent in September last year, Flavio says to Mr. Vorcaro, quote, I feel bad about constantly nagging you, but this is a very critical moment in the film, and since we're so far behind schedule, everyone is worried, end quote. In another text sent the day before Mr. Vorcaro was arrested, Flavio wrote, Brother, I am and will always be with you. There's no beating around the bush between us. I just need you to give me a heads up. Hugs. By that point, Banco Master's dealings were well known. Flavio denies any wrongdoing. In a statement after the leak, he finally acknowledged his ties to Mr. Vorcaro, but said that, quote, what happened in our case was a son seeking private sponsorship for a private film about his own father's life that did not appease his supporters. On Instagram, many Bolsonaristas fumed, quote, fuck, man, go home. Everything's fucked. Now, damn it, exclaimed one. Other right-wing candidates could hardly believe their luck. Romeo Zema, a technocratic former governor of Minas Gerais, who intends to run for president, released a video scolding Flavio. Hearing you ask for money from Vaccaro is unforgivable. It's a slap in the face of all decent Brazilians. According to the documents published by Intercept, Mr. Vaccaro had agreed to pay $24 million to finance the production of Dark Horse, a biopic about Mr. Bolsonaro, due to be released weeks before the general election. Around $10.6 million had been paid out before Mr. Vaccaro's troubles began. Some of the money flowed through accounts owned by a lawyer for Eduardo Bolsonaro, Flavio's brother, who moved to the United States last year to lobby Donald Trump to block his father's.

met with Mr. Trump at the White House for 3 hours. Afterwards, Lula talked up their, quote, chemistry and said the relationship was like love at first sight. On a phone call between the meet, before the meeting, Mr. Trump reportedly told Lula, I love you. The seat uneasily with the Bolsonaros, who have boasted of being pals with Mr. Trump. While Lula was at the hospital, police in Brazil raided properties owned by Bolsonaro's former chief of staff, Mr. Nogueira, and he had introduced him an amendment in Congress that would have helped Banco Master's business. Mr. Vaccaro paid him a monthly allowance of up to $200,000. Mr. Nogueira denies wrongdoing. Mr. Vaccaro had described him as a great friend, a text message. It texts to Flavio, preferred the terms big brother. As a matter of public health, going backwards, the elimination of measles from the Americas in 2016 was spectacular. No other region of the world had ever managed to go a year without sustained transmission of the disease, the UN World Health Organization's bar for elimination. But it did not last long, for in 2017, cases flared in patchily vaccinated Venezuela. Migrants fleeing hyperinflation and regime brutality carried measles over the border into Brazil. It tore through the deprived Amazon area before finding its way to the densely populated state of Sao Paulo. By the time COVID-19 arrived 3 years later, with lockdowns and masks curbing transmission, measles had infected at least 30,000 people and killed more than 100, mostly young children or infants. It was the worst period for measles in the Americas for the past 22 years. The current outbreak is set to worsen. By April 25th, the Pan American Health Organization, or the PAHO, an arm of the World Health Organization, or the WHO, had recorded 18,352 confirmed cases across the Americas in 2026. Confirmed cases. The virus is spreading, having infected 14,503 people last year. At least 45 people have died in the outbreak so far, mostly children. The majority of these cases are in Mexico and Guatemala, but the virus has gotten a foothold in Bolivia and in Peru, too. Measles is still nowhere near as prevalent in the Americas as it was in the 20th century, before vaccination efforts began. 200,000 cases a year was the norm. Hantavirus, a pathogen found in rodents that is prevalent in South America, is the disease in the news recently after it infected people on a cruise in South America. But measles is far more infectious and far more dangerous if not contained with a vaccination program. Rolling outbreaks suggest efforts to do so are faltering. Most vulnerable are babies before their first jab, who risk brain damage, blindness, and death. The latest outbreak started at a wedding in Canada in October of 2024, attended by Mennonites, a close-knit Christian group who often eschew vaccination. One guest traveled from Thailand carrying measles. Others were infected and carried the disease back to their homes and communities. By early 2025, the virus had spread to the Mennonites in Texas and Mexico. It is unprecedented how it spread has been related to a social or socially conscious, isolated group with connections throughout the hemisphere, from Argentina up through Canada, says John Andrews of PAHO. In Canada and the United States, the outbreak has been largely confined to Mennonites. But in Mexico and other poorer places in the Americas, slipping vaccination programs have exposed the general population to infection. In 2014, some 96% of Mexican children received a second dose of measles vaccine, above the 95% required for a population to benefit from herd immunity. By 2024, that number was less than 70%. Many other Latin countries moved in the same direction over that period. Later, in America, has gone from having one of the world's highest rates of childhood vaccinations to now one of the lowest. The outbreak prompted Mexico's government to start an emergency immunization drive. Between January of 2025 and March of 2026,

0: It gave out some 30 million doses. Nurses have been going door to door offering the jab, setting up vaccine centers, shops, and at bus stations. Cases appear to have peaked for now, said Dr. Andrew DeBoer. But a new challenge looms. On June 11th, Mexico will begin hosting the Football World Cup together with the United States and Canada. FIFA projects that some 5.5 million fans will attend the tournament. PAHO is urging host countries to start actively looking for measles infections so they can detect any new cases promptly and curb the spread of the disease. While cases may have peaked in Mexico, They are still rising in Guatemala. Some 5,399 people have been infected, with at least four children killed. This outbreak began late last year as a religious gathering, more than 2,000 people, which drew visitors from the United States, Mexico, and Central America. More large religious events are planned. The health ministry is concerned. It is organizing a workplace and workshop to educate people about vaccines. The backsliding, which is allowing measles to spread across the Americas, once more has several causes. COVID-19 damaged healthcare services across the region, pulling staff off vaccination programs. Populist leaders in Mexico, Argentina, and Brazil have all cut their budgets for vaccinating children in recent years. Rising vaccination hesitancy, driven in part by unfounded concerns spread over social media about the safety of the jabs, playing an arduous role in rich countries. In Canada, the childhood vaccination rate has dropped from 86% to 79% over the past decade. I am terribly worried, said Dr. Andrews. Against this weakening wall of immunity, the virus arrives constantly from places where measles is still rife, recreating the risk of an outbreak. The lower the vaccination rate, the more likely the virus is to spread. When rates in America were high, groups like Mennonites enjoyed the protection of the herd. As overall rates have fallen, groups with particularly low rates endanger themselves and others. So what can be done? In the midst of an outbreak, contact tracing can prevent further spread, while vaccination drives often get a high uptake for worried parents. But in the longer run, Daniel Salas of PAHO says that modernizing immunization infrastructure is important. Today, only 19 of the 35 countries PAHO covers have some form of electronic immunization registry that can alert parents when their children are due for vaccines. Outreach, usually using culturally sensitive and faith-based vaccination instructions, may provide some help. Political will is critical. The America's role model is Uruguay, the first country in Latin America that had a vaccine registry. They have very good surveillance, and they have a political community that has never wavered from prioritizing prevention of preventable diseases, says Dr. Andrews. Argentina, where vaccination rates have dropped precipitously under the austerity policies of Javier Milei, risks an explosive outbreak with a timely and determined effort. Measles, said Dr. Andrews, does not allow countries to drop their guard. Corruption in Latin America, too little, too late. Guatemala, once a rule of law beacon, gets a new attorney general. A decade ago, the Mariscal Zavala prison in Guatemala City was a symbol of Latin America's fight against corruption. Dozens of politicians and businessmen caught taking bribes or laundering cash awaited trial in austere cells. The most notorious inmate was Otto Perez Molina, Guatemala's president until 2015, when a UN-backed anti-corruption commission exposed his role as the mastermind of a massive kickback scheme. Protest forced him out of office and into the courts, which for the first time in the country's history were showing an independent streak. Guatemalans idolized the commission, known as CICIG, along with the judges and the prosecutors who dared to put powerful people behind bars. Guatemala became a beacon for the rule of law in a region known for impunity. But progress was short-lived. Mr. Molina's successor, Jimmy Morales, who was also accused of corruption, kicked the UN Commission out of the country in 2019. He appointed a new attorney general, Maria Consuelo Porras, who proceeded to dismantle many of CICIG's cases. Mr. Porras has since continued to assail prosecutors, judges, civil society leaders, and journalists who had led the fight against graft. Some were in prison, others forced into exile. There was little anyone could do to stop her. A large law passed in 2016 to protect her predecessor made it practically impossible for a president to get rid of an attorney general. In 2022, the United States put Ms. Porras under sanctions for corruption. Her spokesperson calls accusations against her political prosecution totally false. Now, Mariscal Zavala is half empty. Among its remaining inmates are Luis Pacheco and Hector Chaclan, indigenous Guatemalans who led protests in 2023 against Ms. Porras's extraordinary efforts to prevent Bernardo Arevalo, the winner of the presidential election, from taking office. Mr. Arevalo, the leader of the center-left party, Semilla, ran on an anti-corruption platform. Mr. Porras and her allies raided policy stations and accused him of fraudulent voter registration and tried to press the electoral court into annulling his victory. Mr. Arevalo took office, but Ms. Porras charged the prosecutor leaders with sedition and terrorism. Their case, which is sealed, is yet to be heard before a judge. Now her term is over. Her efforts to cling on have failed. A new Attorney General, Gabriel Garcia Luna, will take office on May 17th. By all accounts, he is more independent, but relief as Ms. Porras' departure is mixed with trepidation. Her allies remain entrenched in the justice system of her 8-year reign, laid bare the depth of the role of the rot in Guatemala. Mr. Garcia Luna's appointment is Mr. Arevalo's long-awaited chance to move the country on. It follows a struggle earlier this year for control of Guatemala's top courts. They ended up split between respective humanists, jurists, and figures denounced for their ties to organized crime and corruption. Cleaner than clean. The president has avoided confrontation with Ms. Porras, insisting instead in obeying the law that empowered her and every other law. This drew criticism from his allies. Quote, diplomacy is for developed countries, said Mr. Chaclan, the indigenous leader. You have to use the instruments of power, and he decided not to, laments Samuel Perez, a congressman who left the president's party in 2025. The new attorney general has had a quiet career as a judge and a law professor. In his testimony to the nominating commission, he spoke of restoring confidence in the attorney general's office and avoiding arbitrary decisions and groundless persecutions. Some want him to go after the powerful people Ms. Porras has protected. He will probably start with less divisive tactics, like strengthening prosecutors' responses to organized crime and extortion. The quip going around Guatemala is that he is Mr. Arevalo's in the form of an attorney general. Many doubt he will have the backbone for prominent corruption cases or controversial reforms, such as a new system for choosing high court judges. Anti-corruption work is getting harder, in part because its advocates can no longer count on support from the United States. Previous administrations in Washington viewed democracy and the rule of law as central to the combating Latin America drug trafficking and illegal migration. Donald Trump takes a more brute force approach, caring little for such high-minded diagnoses. Anti-corruption advocates hope an Arevalo ally will win the next presidential election, he said. That could create a stronger mandate for reforms. But they worry that Guatemalans will follow the lead of the Central American neighbors and elect an authoritarian populist. To forestall this, Jose Carlos Sanabria, A lawmaker from the president's party said Mr. Arevalo should prioritize basics like health care, and security. It's not enough that he's not corrupt. We all have to give the population context and reasons to say that it was worth it. So in the world of geopolitics, the Gulf War will change Asia for good. Countries battered by the energy shock are determined never to be hostage again. What Narendra Modi asks of Indians, he usually gets. During the pandemic, India's prime minister exhorted them to stay inside and to bang pots and pans in support of health workers. The country obliged. On May 10th, he asked Indians to replicate some of that COVID-era discipline. He urged them to work from home where possible and to cut back on foreign travel. Mr. Modi's plea comes amid a worsening energy shock caused by the war in Iran. For weeks, the Indian government has kept fuel prices constant, forcing state-owned oil firms to absorb a surge in the cost of imported crude. And India is just the latest of many Asian countries asking people to tighten their belts. But even those that moved early to control energy, such as Thailand and the Philippines, are now entering dangerous territory. The effects of the war are threatening to upend the region's economies and its people and its politics. In places without fuel price caps, such as Pakistan and the Philippines, prices have soared. But the rising concern, especially in developing Asia, is that supplies could simply run out. Indonesia is reported to have a buffer of 3 weeks' fuel. Vietnam has less than a month. People in Pakistan and Bangladesh, reliant on natural gas from the Gulf, have endured long blackouts. Petrol pumps in rural areas are running dry. We wake up at 2 a.m. and often wait 24 hours just to get 2 liters of diesel, said Mizanur Rahman, a farmer in Bangladesh. Mr. Rahman's plight points to the pain being suffered by agriculture in particular. As well as diesel, farmers are running low on fertilizers. The price of urea, much as which is made in the Gulf Coast, is up to 50% since earlier start of the war. Millions of rice farmers in Asia have begun planting paddies but are now scaling back plans. Right now, rice is in profitability problems, said Dr. Alicia Mirzabev of the International Rice Research Institute in the Philippines. But if the war continues, it will become a food security one. Manufacturers are panicking, too. Textile factories in Bangladesh account for around 13% of the GDP. Bosses say input costs are up by 10 to 15% because of costlier diesel and petrochemical-based dyes. The country's overall factory output is down by around 30 to 40%, says an industry body. Calbee, a snack maker in Japan, has rolled out black and white packaging to offset the rising costs of naphtha, a petrochemical feedstock largely sourced by the Gulf. The scarcity of naphtha has already forced several Asian plastic producers to declare majeure on their contracts. Inflation in the Philippines jumped to 7.2% of the year to April. GDP growth in the first quarter of 2026 showed a 2.8% lowest since the pandemic. It is a harbinger, the UN thinks. A prolonged war could shave up to 3.6% from the GDP in South Asia. Food price inflation in India, Pakistan, and Sri Lanka this year could exceed 10%, says the Kiel Institute, which is a German think tank. I'm sorry to say that's all the time that I have for reading today, reading The Economist. I hope you enjoyed my reading, and I hope it was informative. Thank you for listening.
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2: Hi, my name is Billy, and here is tonight's weather forecast for the Talking Information Center. This evening, there will be a 60% chance of showers, and then later, mostly cloudy, with degrees low around 49. The sun rose today at 5:10 a.m., the sun will set today at 8:14 p.m., and the sun will rise tomorrow at 5:10 a.m. And that's all the weather I have for today. I'm Billy giving you the weather for the Talking Information Center. Have a wonderful evening.
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9: Hi, I'm Jennifer from the Talking Information Center, and today I'll be reading selected articles from the May 25th issue of The New Yorker. The first is a comment, "Can the Democrats Take Back the Senate?" by Amy Davidson Sorkin. In a debate for the Democratic nomination for the Senate in Iowa this month, one of the moderators, Aaron Murphy, asked the candidates, Josh Turek and Zach Walls, both state legislators, a reasonable, if downbeat, question. They had proposed progressive policies to address the state's affordability crisis, raising the federal minimum wage, restoring Obamacare subsidies, rolling back tariffs, fighting corporate greed. "What I didn't hear," Murphy said, "was anything that could be done with a Republican president, because that's the reality of the next 2 years." Turek, in response, countered that if we're able to win this race here in Iowa, we're looking at taking back Congress and taking back the U.S. Senate. And I think that gives us an amazing opportunity to be able to get a lot of these across the finish line. Iowa is a state where Donald Trump beat Kamala Harris by 13 points, and where registered Republicans outnumber Democrats by nearly 200,000. But Turek's answer was a serious one. Something had changed lately in the dynamics of the Democrats' drive to reclaim the Senate, or at least in the party's mood. Trump's approval ratings have fallen to below 40%. The Iran war grinds on, and gas prices have been rising, as has inflation. More than that, there is a general sense of anger and suspicion about entrenched elites. A comment that Trump made last week about how much he considered America's financial system when negotiating with Iran, not even a little bit, encapsulates how recklessly he is willing to alienate even his own supporters. Disillusionment with Trump, however, does not necessarily translate into enthusiasm for any given Democrat. The party's approval ratings are at 40%, about the same as the GOP's. Riding a wave of outrage in an era of MAGA-inflicted conspiratorial thinking is a different task than, say, hoping that a blue drift in Texas could get Beto O'Rourke elected. That said, Texas has a Senate race that Democrats think they can win this year. A runoff, May 26, will determine whether James Talarico, a progressive, will face the incumbent, John Cornyn, in Texas's scandal-ridden Attorney General, Ken Paxton. Democrats are also fighting amongst themselves. In Michigan, a primary for the Senate seat left open by the retirement of Gary Peters, a Democrat, has been marked by disputes related to Gaza and economic populism. Opportunities can quickly give way to divisions. The GOP's current margin in the House is so slim that Democrats may not need to go deep in red states to overcome it, even factoring in the current redistricting battles. In the Senate, though, Republicans will have to lose a net 4 seats for the Democrats to gain control, and so they need a plan. Assuming that the Democratic Senator John Ossoff, can hang on in Georgia, the main targets are Alaska, Iowa, North Carolina, Ohio, and Texas, all of which Trump won, plus Purple Maine. Democrats can at least make a case for any of them based on the polling. In Iowa, for example, Walz and Turek are vying for a seat that is open because Republican Senator Joni Ernst is retiring. The likely GOP nominee, Representative Ashley Hinson, has based her campaign on unalloyed support for Trump. Walz has been an object of liberal excitement since 2011, when, at the age of 19, he delivered a viral speech at the Iowa State House about marriage equality and his two mothers. He has since been elected to the Senate twice, in one of Iowa's bluest areas. Both times, no Republican bothered to run. Senator Elizabeth Warren has endorsed him. Turek, his opponent, describes himself as a prairie populist, but comes across as more tempered than Walz. He was born with spina bifida after his father was exposed to Agent Orange while serving in Vietnam, and he has won 2 wheelchair basketball gold medals for the United States in the Paralympics. His campaign logo includes the medal. Pete Buttigieg, the former transportation secretary, has endorsed Turek. During the primary debate, Turek emphasized that he won his seat in a district that Trump carried and was thus battle-tested. Walz took the position that voters are so unhappy about the corruption of our politics that traditional calculations hardly matter, a stance that other Democrats may find tempting, but risks leaving more moderate voters behind. In Maine, Graham Planter, a polarizing populist with a complex backstory, who will face the Republican Susan Collins, represents a similar gamble. I'm the only person on the stage here tonight who has said that I will not vote for Senator Schumer for leader, Walz said, and attacked Turek for not joining him in that pledge. Turek was noncommittal. Frustration with Senate Minority Leader Chuck Schumer, which many Democrats share, reflects a sense that the party is factious and indecisive, even as its electoral prospects are finally improving. In other states, the Democrats have opted for more familiar names. Former Governor Roy Cooper and former Representative Mary Peltola are well positioned in North Carolina and Alaska, respectively. In Iowa, former Senator Sherrod Brown, who has a long record as a populist, easily won his primary. He is 73 and lost his last Senate bid in 2024 as Ohio turned a deeper shade of red. But the Cook Political Report now calls the race a toss-up. Still, this may be an election where some of the certainties of the two-party system are rewritten. In Nebraska, Dan Osborne, a veteran and a former union leader at the Kellogg's plant, is running as an independent. Like Turek, he identifies as a prairie populist, though he has said that he will not caucus with either party because both are caught in a doom loop. Nonetheless, a local Democrat, Cindy Burbank, won last week's primary on the strength of an unusual campaign promise to drop out and give Osborne a clear field in the general election race against the incumbent Republican, Pete Ricketts, who is the son of the billionaire behind TD Ameritrade and is endorsed by Trump. Local Democrats were credited for their discipline, which might help to secure a majority. Yet there is something unsettling about the fact that it might take such an act of self-erasure for the party to win the Senate. The country's discontent gives Democrats an opening to change the terrible trajectory of Trump's presidency. Control of the Senate, for example, would allow them to block an extreme Supreme Court nominee. Now might not seem the moment for Democrats to be quarreling, but many of them believe that the only way to build the party back is to remake it. November will tell. In the Follow the Rules department, baseball's Magna Carta finds a new home by Ben McGrath. Frank Murray was the CEO of an air conditioning concern, as well as a dabbler in map collecting, when, in 1999, a Sotheby's representative called and asked if he'd like to bid on anything in the upcoming auction. Murray didn't have the catalog at hand, but vaguely recalled that he'd been interested in item number 323. "The baseball docks?" the rep asked. This didn't ring a bell, but then Murray loved baseball. His relatives had been minority owners of the New York Giants before the move to San Francisco. "Sure," he said, "put them down for a bid." Soon, his wallet was about $12,000 lighter, and Murray was in possession of what would become to be seen as baseball's Dead Sea Scrolls, handwritten revisions to the rules that first codified the sport as we more or less know it. Not that he had any inkling at the time. Murray showed the brittle papers, which seemed to enumerate the laws of baseball, as recognized by New York's Knickerbocker Baseball Club, to some antiquarians, who were unimpressed. "You got snookered," he was told. Murray's laws were scrawled in 1857. The Knickerbocker was established in 1845. Into a drawer they went and remained until 2015. In a fit of spring cleaning, he finally noticed them again. A friend recommended that he consult John Thorne, Major League Baseball official historian. "Oh, shit," Thorne said. Murray was recounting all this the other day at the Round Hill Club in Greenwich, as he prepared for a trip to Cooperstown, where the documents will go on public display later this week. He is no longer their owner. He sold them in 2016 for more than $3 million, a profit of some 25,000%. But he retains a personal interest, verging on a crusade, in the cause of promoting their significance. He showed a slide to his guest with an image of the Hall of Fame plaque honoring Alexander Cartwright, a Knickerbocker founder, as the father of modern baseball, and credited Cartwright with establishing crucial standards that remain in place today: 9 innings, 9 fielders, 90 feet between bases. "None of that's true," Murray said. "Mid-19th century baseball," he went on, "was an amalgam of several games, among them cricket, rounders, and stool ball, an ancient pastime of British milkmaids. In Massachusetts, the batter stood between first base and home, and there were 2 catchers, one behind the other. The Knickerbockers, using Hoboken's Elysian Fields, typically played games to 21 innings to be damned. The bat varied in shape. They pitched underhand. It was basically, don't be late," Murray said of the rules, such as they were. "We'll pick captains and they'll divide up the people. If you don't have enough, you can just pull people from the audience. It wasn't a team, it was a club. And that was Alexander Cartwright. He was a club guy." Some latter-day club guys went on munching Cracker Jack and sipping IPAs, unoffended, as Murray explained that Cartwright moved to California in 1849, chasing gold. "And then he failed out there and decided to move to Hawaii," Murray said. "He had nothing to do with the modern rules." A man seated by the bar raised his hand. "So does Cartwright's plaque get an asterisk like Alex Rodriguez, who should be in the Hall of Fame?" "No, they need to trash that plaque," Murray said. "I really need to shame them into doing the right thing. They won't do it unless they're embarrassed." The right thing, in Murray's estimation, would be inducting the different hand, as Sotheby's put it, that drafted the laws. After a careful penmanship analysis validated by an expert, Murray had identified that hand as belonging to a Knickerbocker named Daniel Lucius Adams, a.k.a. Doc, the inventor of the shortstop position. As it happened, Thorne had long been making a case for Doc Adams as the unheralded pioneer. Adams was clearly the one who developed the modern game of baseball, Murray said, adding that he'd been visited in his office by Adams's great-granddaughter, Marjorie, who wept upon seeing the documents. She died in 2021, but her nephew, Nate Downey, will be in Cooperstown, pressing the family's case. One man's modernity is, of course, another's degradation. And as dinner was served, the conversation turned to such recent innovations as ghost runners, pitch clocks, and robot umps, none of them to Murray's liking. TV forced them to speed up the game, he said with a sigh, because they found that the audiences would drop off very quickly with baseball. Do you know about banana ball? A woman asked. She was referring to the Savannah Bananas, a Harlem Globetrotter-like outfit prioritizing acrobatics and entertainment over tradition. It's goofy ball, Murray said and paused. What the heck? Anything's that's fun, I'm all for it. In On and Off the Menu, The Age of Intentional Drinking by Hannah Goldfield. For much of my life, my mother's side of the family, consummate New Englanders, some of them descended from a passenger on the Mayflower, seemed somewhat foreign to me. My father's side, Russian Jews from New York, organized family life around boisterous gatherings, abundant with oily, salty, garlicky food and spirited philosophical interrogation. The Wasps, meanwhile, wrote carefully worded thank you notes, nibbled politely on Triscuits, and celebrated a painstaking tradition, though mostly secular, Christmas. Once after my maternal grandfather hurt my feelings, bringing me to tears, I awoke in the middle of the night to find EMTs wheeling him into an ambulance. Instead of apologizing, he developed chest pains. He recovered, and we never spoke of it again. A few years ago, not long before that grandfather died, at the age of 99, he and my grandmother downsized from their longtime home in Vermont and invited my sister and me to claim heirlooms. In a cabinet beneath their wet bar, I found a beguiling artifact, a triangular black metal contraption called a bar aid, made in Japan in the 1950s, with a list of 80 cocktails printed on its slanted face. At the center is a dial and a small window, so you can spin through a paper scroll of recipes for the numbered drinks. A Gertie's Garter calls for 3 parts dry gin to 1 part grapefruit juice and 1 part grenadine. For a Millionaire Number 2, there's also Millionaire Number 1, you need Jamaican rum, apricot brandy, grenadine, lime juice, and sloe gin, not to be confused with gin, though it's made from it. I've never been a particularly good drinker. I swore off gin in my 20s when I realized it made me almost instantly ill, and mostly gave up getting drunk in my 30s when I decided that hangovers were not worth it. Still, I've always been susceptible to the romantic appeal of mid-century cocktail culture. I was moved to imagine my grandparents, young and a little glamorous, in Manhattan, where they met, fixing drinks at 5 o'clock. And to imagine myself, decades later, making a new ritual of the same. To resolve to drink more in 2026 might seem oddly countercultural. In January 2025, Vivek Murthy, then the U.S. Surgeon General, released an advisory detailing a causal relationship between alcohol and an increased risk for 7 kinds of cancer, and urging lawmakers to require warning labels. Later that year, Gallup reported that the percentage of American adults drinking alcohol had dropped to 54, the lowest it had been in almost 90 years of polling, and that those who do drink are drinking less. The numbers are unsurprising when you consider the growing use of appetite-reducing GLP-1s, which some people find kills their desire to drink, as well as the incursions of the wellness industry, whose acolytes threaten to supplant happy hour with run clubs and the apparent abstemiousness of Gen Z. Once I've been quick to assume that any adult who turned down a drink was either pregnant or a recovering alcoholic. But even casual drinkers seem to be on a journey of sorts, if not towards sobriety, then towards some kind of self-knowledge. One evening not long ago, I met Amanda Crawford, a professional wine advisor at Vandal, a new but nostalgic cocktail bar on the east side of Los Angeles. Crawford, who is in her early 40s, caught the wine bug at Wellesley, where a favorite professor hosted tastings. Now she helps private collectors buy and sell bottles in the rare and fine market. What she described as the classic archetype of the wine collector, an investment banker in his 30s who is trying to impress his boss, doesn't exist anymore, she told me. The first crypto bubble, there were a lot of young blood, but then they lost all their money. The Wall Street wine guys of the 80s, now elderly, seem to be pulling the ladder up behind them. I go to dinners now, and everyone wants to talk about life extension, she said. All these multimillionaires and billionaires, they used to trade stocks, and now they trade longevity doctors. After decades in the business, Crawford feels that she can weather the contraction, but she also doesn't think it will be permanent. Wine has been important for 6,000 years, she said. I don't think that a fashion of high-protein diets is going to interrupt that. At Vandal, which was packed at 5 on a Tuesday, we ordered martinis, gin for Crawford, cut with both dry and Bianco vermouth, plus a splash of tarragon vinegar, and vodka for me, mixed with an umami bomb of the Japanese condiments shiokoji, made from fermented rice, and yuzu koshu, a spicy citrus preserve, as well as smoked olive brine. Both were available in a half size, an option that Crawford and I had each noticed creeping onto menus in LA and in New York. Many bars and restaurants now seem to be courting those who want to drink lightly, or more intentionally, in the self-help tinted parlance of the movement. They offer tiny teenies and other mini cocktails. They list drinks in order of ABV, and the beverage once known as mocktails has been rechristened with more dignified labels such as NA and Spirit Free. John DeBerry, the author of 3 books on cocktails, alcohol and otherwise, who runs the beverage program at Strange Delight, a New Orleans-inspired seafood bar in Brooklyn, told me about a consumer behavior known in the business as zebra striping, alternating between cocktails and NA drinks. At Strange Delight, he offers a teetotaler martini made with celery bitters, Tabasco, and non-alcoholic gin and vermouth. But he also develops recipes that are prodigiously boozy, a concoction called Having Fun Since 1933, the year that Prohibition was repealed, combines passion fruit juice and Pat O'Brien's Hurricane Mix with a blend of rums. DeBerry, for his part, stopped drinking in 2022. I still do drugs, he assured me. I was like, wait, I actually don't like the feeling of drinking alcohol. There will always be corners of the hospitality world where moderation is anathema. The New York super restaurateur, Keith McAnally of Balthazar and Pastis, told me that his alcohol sales this year are the best they've been since the pandemic. One wonders if this is because his clientele skews a bit older than, say, Jean's, a restaurant and club in downtown Manhattan that always seemed crowded with glamorous women in their early 20s. Ashwin Deshmukh, one of its operators, described a forthcoming tiny teeny program that's oriented less towards restraint than towards novelty. The adorable Bunny Martini, a mix of vodka and fresh-pressed carrot juice in a 3 3/4 ounce glass, garnished with carrot top ears, will come with a train ticket to be punched whenever a roving server gives a refill. No need to elbow one's way to the bar. When we spoke, Dishmuck had been having trouble sourcing glassware. One vendor was sold out of the model he wanted, thanks to large orders from the Metropolitan Club and from Alaska Airlines. Chloe Frechette, a former editor of the online drinks magazine Punch and a co-owner of Echo Lake, a new rum bar in Williamsburg, theorizes that American drinking culture is having a very honest moment. Pre-pandemic, wellness was really leaching in. People were ordering, like, activated charcoal cocktails, she recalled. I feel like we've arrived at a moment where we're not pretending that wellness needs to be part of this. Drinking might confer its own kind of wellness, she suggests, one that comes from nurturing a pastime or convening with compatriots. In 2025, Jacobin published an article titled The Case for Social Drinking, which argues that it's nearly impossible to have a semblance of socialism without the social. Like air travel, fast fashion, and so many indulgences of our era, drinking invites us to consider a grueling litany of downsides and then decide whether the trade-offs are worth it. Not long ago, after a civilized mezcal tasting left me with an earth-shattering migraine, I considered giving up alcohol entirely. The prospect filled me with surprising sadness. I was more attached than I realized, not only to the way that a cocktail makes me feel, chatty, sentimental, hopeful, expansive, but also to the sensual and ritualistic aspects of drinking. I appreciate the beauty and the gravitas of the drinkware and the bar tools and the sense that there is a right time for the right drink. An austere gin and tonic to be nursed after work. A pour of sweet, earthy Amaro following dessert. Eggnog spiked with rum at Christmas. Drinking is rooted in tradition. It's no accident that every generation since Hemingway's has revived the martini. But it's also thrillingly captive to personal preference. For me, one martini is not enough. Two is too many. And three, half size is just right, with plenty of olives to line the stomach. Feeling wistful, I texted my friend Chris, a bon vivant, whom I haven't seen in a while, to ask if he wanted to meet for a drink after he clocked out of his office job. He was, it turned out, temporarily on the wagon because he feared the drinking would jeopardize his more serious effort to quit smoking. Plus, he added, I can admit that last year was pretty wet. He offered to make me a cocktail at what he called his secret office bar. Up a long set of stairs on a nondescript block in Hollywood, I found a door marked telephone room, which opened into a dramatically appointed and dramatically tiny speakeasy, where Chris stood behind a lacquered five-seat bar, backlit and smiling like the tuxedoed barkeep in The Shining. My grandfather would have got a kick out of the kitschy details, heart-shaped bowls filled with beef jerky and peanuts, a figurine of a mouse holding a tray of champagne. Chris made me a dirty vodka martini, stirred, strained into a small Nick and Nora glass, and garnished with extra olives, all the while holding a cigarette that remained unlit. In Letters from Texas, in Plain Sight, by Yudhijit Bhattacharjee. Denja was barely 10 years old when she flew alone from her home country of Guinea to Dallas, Texas, in January of 2000. On the plane, a flight attendant gave her cookies and a toy. After she landed, airline staff escorted her out to meet Mohamed Tour and Denise Crosstour, a Ghanaian couple who, along with their children, were waiting for her. Mohamed explained that Denja was a family member from Guinea whom they were taking in. Denja believed him. Then the tourists drove her back to their house in Southlake, a suburb near Dallas. It was a two-story brick mansion with a large front lawn and a backyard pool. The neighborhood was dotted with oak trees, and the nighttime stillness was broken only by the occasional thud of acorns falling from rooftops. Gina lived with the Torres for 16 years. During this time, her belief that they considered her one of their own gradually eroded, like a riverbank worn down by steady currents. There were five other kids in the house, Mohammed and Denise's two sons, three sons and two daughters. They all went to school. Gina did not. She worked from morning to night, cleaning and cooking meals for the family, even though she wasn't allowed to eat alongside them, except on special occasions. Denise and Mohammed bought new clothing for their other children, whereas Gina was given ratty hand-me-downs. Even her bras were Denise's cast-offs. Everyone else in the house had their own bed. Gina slept on a mattress on the floor. And then there were the beatings. When Gina neglected to do a chore, Denise would use a belt or a power cord to whip Gina, leaving her covered in bruises. Once, Denise yanked an earring out of Gina's left ear, tearing the lobe. As Gina got older, she made attempts to resist the beatings, sometimes grabbing the belt or the cord from Denise's hands. And so Denise enlisted Mohammed's help. He once pinned Gina down on the floor and sat on her back, allowing Denise to hit her unhindered. It wasn't until Gina was in her early 20s that she finally confronted the truth. She had never been part of the family. She was an unpaid servant to the Torres' home. Denise would tell her as much, yelling at Gina for the slightest infraction, such as leaving out a spoon while tidying up the kitchen. "You're my slave," Denise said. "You're here to do a job." Gina had no choice in coming to America or in any of the life decisions that preceded it. In Guinea, it is common for wealthy families to take on young girls from poor homes as live-in servants. Gina grew up in Mandiana, a rural town in the eastern part of the country. Gina's parents were farmers. The family lived in a windowless hut with a thatched roof. Gina's father, who had the title of chief hunter in the town, was a loyal aide to Marcel Cross, a senior official in the government of Ahmed Sékou Touré, Guinea's first president. He helped Cross with political campaigns in the village, and he traveled to Conakry, the country's capital, wherever Cross needed him. When Gina was roughly 8 years old, her father drove her from their town to the Cross family residence in Conakry, more than 400 miles away. Her mother, who was unwilling to give Gina up, had hidden her for 3 days to try and stop her from being taken. Gina remembered her mother crying as her father drove her away. When they arrived at the house in Conakry, Gina learned that her new job was to care for one of the Cross's daughters, who was blind. Gina shared a room with two older girls, who also worked for the family. One did laundry, and the other helped with chores around the house. Not long after, Marcel Cross told Gina's father that he was sending Gina to the United States to live with his oldest daughter, Denise, and her husband, Mohammed, who was Ahmed Sékou Touré's son. Gina's father was in no position to challenge this decision. More than a decade later, he would explain that, by giving his daughter to Cross, he had given Cross the right to decide her future. Gina was too young to understand that the ownership of her life was being transferred. Cross set up an appointment for her to get a temporary U.S. visa. All that Gina would remember from the process was that her eyes hurt from the flash of the camera when she was photographed. There's a term for what was happening to Gina, even if no one in her life used it. Human trafficking, sometimes referred to as modern-day slavery, in the exploitation of people for commercial sex or labor. There is no reliable estimate of how many people are trafficked into the U.S. every year, since the crime is largely invisible. But the National Human Trafficking Hotline has nonetheless identified more than 218,000 victims since its inception in 2007. Many trafficked individuals are smuggled into the country illegally, and yet there are others who arrive, as Gina did, with a visa and a name to ask for at the airport. The Jeffrey Epstein case and films such as Sound of Freedom, the 2023 movie about a mission to rescue children from sex traffickers in Colombia, have brought increased attention to the crime of sex trafficking. But according to the Department of Homeland Security, the majority of trafficking victims, 77%, are forced into labor. In the U.S., most of these labor trafficking victims are immigrants working in a commercial enterprise, such as a hotel or a beauty salon, for little to no pay. In 2024, the owner of Stash's Pizza, a restaurant chain in Massachusetts, was convicted of forced labor after an investigation found that he had kept his undocumented workers on the job for 14 or more hours a day and threatened to call immigration authorities if they dared to leave. Last year, federal and local agents raided Well-Made Industries, a flooring manufacturer in Georgia, and found dozens of Chinese nationals who prosecutors say had been recruited through a temporary visa program after being promised high wages and whose travel documents had been confiscated upon arrival. Other labor trafficking victims have been forced into domestic servitude, often as maids or nannies, in private homes. These cases can be the hardest to detect. Initially, when Gina got to the States, she was tasked with taking care of Denise and Muhammad's youngest child, Timu, who was not yet 2 years old. Gina bottle-fed him and kept him entertained. She also helped in the kitchen, cleaning up after Denise had finished making dinner. Over the years, her duties expanded. She would wake up at 6:30 a.m., make the other children's beds and tidy up their rooms, and then spend the rest of the day doing housework. Denise would send her to the grocery store, and Gina, who couldn't read, learned to shop by the look of things, the symbol on the label, the color of the package. Years later, a neighbor would recall being surprised by what seemed like an incongruous sight in an affluent suburban neighborhood like Southlake. A little girl dressed in a headscarf and faded, ill-fitting clothes, trudging down the street carrying multiple bags of groceries, her eyes cast downward. Denise and Muhammad told friends that Gina was their niece, rescued, they said, from poverty in Guinea, and they were gentle with her in front of visitors. In private, they were cruel. Once, Denise took Gina into the backyard and hosed her down with cold water, as one might a dog, saying that she smelled bad. There were subtler humiliations, too. When Gina first got her period, Denise scolded her for using a sanitary pad that she'd found in the house without first asking permission. In a family where hugs and other displays of physical affection were common, Gina was hardly ever touched, unless she was being disciplined. The kids would tell her that she wasn't pretty and that she would never find a boyfriend. The only warmth she received came from Rima, the youngest Tor daughter, born after Gina arrived, who once gave her a birthday card. The Torres' elder daughter, Saran, who was a few years older than Gina, was generally hostile. For a while, Gina kept a bin with her clothes in Saran's closet, until Saran threw it into the hallway, angry at Gina for forgetting to close her bedroom door. Gina moved the bin to the garage. Sometimes Denise would punish Gina by banishing her from the house, and Gina would seek refuge at a local park where there was a covered bench that she could sleep on if needed. In November 2011, after Denise got upset that Gina wasn't doing enough to help the kids get ready for school, Gina slept in the park for a week. The nights grew so chilly that Gina would go to a public restroom and use a hand dryer to warm herself. When the Torreses found her, Timu went on a run and spotted Gina at the park. She was reluctant to return. "I told them I wasn't going back," Gina later recalled, though ultimately she relented. It was too cold to continue sleeping outside, and there was nowhere else for her to go. Although Gina wasn't literally trapped in the Torres' home, she was trapped by her circumstances. Gina came to the U.S. knowing no English. She had grown up speaking Malinke and French. Over time, she learned to speak English by listening to the Torreses, who switched between French and English at home, and to the television, which she watched after finishing her housework. She taught herself to read using a copy of Hooked on F. Over time, she learned to speak English by listening to the Torreses, who switched between French and English at home, and to the television, which she watched after finishing.

At night, after taking out the trash, she would grab one of the Torres kids' bikes and take it for a quick ride. For years, Gina had almost no contact with anyone outside the Torre household. That changed in the mid to late 2000s when she began walking Timu and Rima to school and encountering other children and their parents. While accompanying the Torre kids to a local track and field program, she met Anthony Meehan, one of Saren's classmates. Meehan, a gay black 14-year-old, was accustomed to isolation. From Gina's bearing, he sensed something similar in her experience. "Anyone who's by themselves, I like to talk to them, because I was bullied in high school," he explained later. He saw Gina standing alone and introduced himself. She was guarded at first, but as the program went on, they eventually became friends. Meehan's family soon moved to the Torres' neighborhood, and the friendship deepened. Gina was allowed to go out in the neighborhood, and she and Meehan often went running together. Meehan would sometimes help Gina with her chores and her yard work. Late at night, after Gina put Rima to bed, she and Meehan would watch Keeping Up with the Kardashians and other reality television shows. Spending time in the Torres' house, Meehan became aware of how poorly Gina was treated. He noticed that her mattress didn't even have a sheet on it. Her shower caddy sat beside her bed instead of in the bathroom. An aspiring fashion designer, Meehan paid special attention to clothing and appearance, and he found it jarring that Gina was often dressed in clothes handed down from the boys. "Every single week, Saren would come to school with a different hairstyle," he said. "I would see Rina running with a new braid in, something new, extensions, whatever." Gina's hair was always unkempt. The only hair care she ever had, it turned out, was in the form of punishment years earlier when Muhammad had used electric clippers to shave Gina's head. "Why are you working for free?" Meehan asked her one day. He said that he got paid for doing chores at home. Rima did too. "You are doing everything. You're not getting paid. Why is that?" "I don't know," Gina said. "Isn't this normal to live my life like this?" Meehan told her that it wasn't. He also told her something Denise had said to his mother, that Gina would have been raped and murdered had she stayed in Guinea. When Gina heard this, she broke down crying. Seeing her life through Meehan's eyes awakened something in her. She told Meehan that she wanted to run away. This didn't seem like a good idea, though, because Gina didn't have legal status in the United States. Her visa had expired within months of her arrival, and she didn't have access to her passport, which is in Muhammad and Denise's possession. "If you run away, you will get picked up by the cops and arrested in a heartbeat," Meehan told her. He promised to help her once he became a successful fashion designer. "When I have money to do what I need to do and get a lawyer and do all of that, I will get you out of this situation," he said. Gina had also grown close to a neighbor named Mary Thompson, whose children attended Rima's school. They fell into the habit of talking on their walks to school and back, Gina with Rima, Thompson with her kids. Thompson sometimes paid Gina to babysit, which Denise consented to. With the money she earned, Gina bought a Kindle and used it to set up accounts on Facebook and Instagram, where she would occasionally post selfies or pictures of meals she'd made. When Thompson went through a difficult divorce in 2014, Gina would often check in on her, showing up at her door with food. The kindness flowed the other way, too. Thompson gave Gina her old athletic clothes and Nike shoes. "This home is the only light for me," Gina told Thompson during one of her visits. The evening when Gina reached her breaking point began like so many others. One day in June 2016, Denise returned from a hair appointment to discover that Gina had not yet gotten dinner ready. She had Muhammad call to Gina, who was upstairs folding laundry in Rima's room. Gina came out of the room and insisted that she had, in fact, pulled out some items for dinner. The sound of her raised voice, defiant, unwilling, caught Denise's attention. Denise ascended the stairs, yelling at Gina all

0: the way up, then grabbed Gina by the collar and began hitting her. Gina broke free and retreated into Rima's room. She told Rima that she was tired of being abused and that she was leaving. Denise attacked Gina again, beating her until Muhammad and their eldest son, Ahmed, pulled her off. Denise went downstairs and announced that she was going to call the police. When Ahmed suggested that this was a bad idea, since Denise was the one who had been violent, Denise began cursing at him. Gina got her backpack and climbed out through the bathroom window on the second floor. She slept at the park for two nights. On the third day, she reached out to Thompson, first through the Facebook Messenger app on her Kindle, using the free Wi-Fi at Starbucks, and then by calling Thompson from a phone that she'd borrowed from someone at a local middle school. Thompson didn't pick up, so Gina left a voicemail. "Hey, Mary, it's Gina," she said, explaining that she was at the middle school. "Can you come pick me up here?" Gina stayed at the Thompson's house for a week. Then she sought out another neighbor, Masheed Golbarani, who took her in for several more days. Golbarani, who was a friend with Denise, was shocked to hear Gina's accounts of her servitude in the Tor household. Denise had told Golbarani years earlier that Gina was her niece whose parents were dead and that she had finished high school back in Guinea. Golbarani asked Gina if she wanted to file a report at the police or to contact a nonprofit. But Gina was reluctant to escalate the situation, and she said that Golbarani should just bring her back to the Torres' house. Golbarani did drive Gina back and confronted Denise and Muhammad when she got there. Denise was indignant. The idea that she had hit Gina was absurd, Denise said. After all, Gina was bigger and stronger than she was. Gina stood silently nearby when Denise spoke, suppressing the urge to contradict Denise's lies. After Golbarani left, Denise turned on Gina. Sensing what was coming, Gina reached into her pocket for an iPad Touch that she had bought from Temu for $20. She switched on the record function. Denise told her to get out of the house. Gina said she wanted to leave, but that Denise would have to send her back to Guinea. "Send you back? We're not sending you back," Denise said. She launched into a tirade, alternating between English and French. "Go live in the park. If you get killed, I don't give a shit. I don't know you. If you got raped, I don't care." She insisted that the family didn't owe Gina anything and that she was free to leave if she wanted. "It would cost me $2,000 to get you on an airplane. It would cost me more than $1,000 to get you a passport," Denise said. "You think I'm going to waste my money on you? I'll do it when I feel like, when I have the money." Gina's life in the Tor residence became more difficult than it had ever been. Denise blamed her for leaving the house and yelled at her constantly, reminding her that she was a servant. "You need to be working in this house," Denise told her in another rant that Gina recorded with the iPod. "You came for that. I'm going to put you on the plane. Before you do that, my house needs to be cleaned. You start. You're not going anywhere." The daily abuse convinced Gina that she had no choice but to escape, this time for good. She didn't want to burden Thompson again, since she was still dealing with her divorce. She thought instead of Arnetta Shams, a real estate agent who had once been friends with Denise, until the two had a falling out after Denise failed to repay a loan. On one of Shams' last visits to the Torres' house, as her friendship with Denise was souring, Shams gave Gina her number, telling her to call if she ever needed anything. Gina again reached out over Facebook Messenger. "Sorry, Miss Shams, for bothering you," she wrote. "I need to talk to you. Can I meet you tomorrow morning around 7 or 8? Please let me know. Thank you." "Hi, honey," Shams replied. "You are not bothering me." That afternoon, Gina sneaked out of the house to meet Shams at the neighborhood Starbucks. Gina explained how intolerable her situation had become. She'd been feeling so hopeless that she would go to bed at night and pray that she wouldn't wake up in the morning. Shams called a former neighbor, Bridget Ajufo, who had been friends with the Torreses before she moved to the Woodlands, a suburb of Houston. Ajufo was stunned to hear Gina say that she would kill herself if she couldn't find a way out. Shams, Ajufo, and Ajufo's 26-year-old daughter, Christine, came up with a plan to rescue Gina. Christine would drive up from Austin, where she lived, and take Gina to Ajufo's house in the Woodlands, where they would figure out the next move. Gina went back to the Torres' house and waited. The opportunity for Gina's escape came less than a week later, when Denise and Muhammad left town to drop Timu off at college in Oklahoma. Even though Saran and Rima were at home, Gina was confident that she could make it out of the house with her belongings, including her passport, long expired and hidden away in Denise's closet, and evidence that she had lived with the Torreses as a servant, which Ajufo had advised her to bring. Christine drove to Southlake, and when she arrived, Shams messaged Gina on Facebook. "There is a gray car waiting for you right now at the end of your street," Shams wrote. "Is it safe for you to leave?" Gina slipped out through a side gate, carrying her backpack, her passport, and a duffel bag that Thompson had packed for her, filled with toiletries and $1,000 in cash. Gina got into the car, and Christine began driving. The last message from Shams read, "So happy for you as you begin your new life." Kate Langston, a supervisory special agent with the Diplomatic Security Service, the law enforcement arm of the State Department, first heard about Gina in the fall of 2016, a few weeks after Gina fled the Torres' house. A nonprofit in Houston had alerted the DSS to the possibility that Gina might be a victim of human trafficking. Langston, a slim, hazel-eyed woman brimming with nervous energy, had spent much of her time at the DSS investigating international trafficking cases, a specialty for her agency because the crime often involves visa fraud. Langston is an animated speaker, rolling her eyes and using phrases like, "What the fudge?" When we meet, she recalled one of her first experiences interviewing a sex trafficking victim shortly after she arrived at the DSS in 2011. The victim described matter-of-factly how her trafficker had cut up jalapenos and tossed them into a toilet before banging her head against the inside of the bowl and dunking it into the water. "I'm looking at her and I realize she has these permanent scars," Langston told me. By the end of the interview, Langston had made it her mission to pursue traffickers. I was like, these are people I want to go after. Human trafficking is more common in the developing world, but cases have been rising steadily in the United States. According to the most recent report on the subject from the Bureau of Justice Statistics, more than 2,300 people were referred to U.S. attorneys for human trafficking offenses in fiscal year 2023, a 23% increase from 2013. The number of cases prosecuted rose by 73% over the same period, from 1,030 to 1,782. Labor trafficking accounted for roughly 42% of all trafficking cases detected in 2022, although that figure doesn't accurately represent the prevalence of the crime because it is often harder to detect than sex trafficking. Forms of exploitation occur way more than Americans want to acknowledge, Langston told me, adding that U.S. citizens often benefit from poorly compensated labor performed by men and women who have been trafficked. She gave the example of customers at a nail salon who might be paying $50 for a manicure. You walk around and you actually start thinking, how much is all that product? How much is electricity? How much is the rent here? Langston said. You are not paying what you should be paying for the service that you're getting, and these women are not making what they should be making. Cases of domestic servitude are even less conspicuous. Still, the Department of Justice's Civil Rights Division has successfully prosecuted several such crimes. The perpetrators and the victims are often both immigrants. In 2022, an 80-year-old Pakistani-American woman, Zahida Aman, and two of her sons were found guilty of forcing a woman from Pakistan into domestic servitude at their home in Virginia. The victim, who came to the U.S. after marrying another one of Aman's sons, had her immigration documents taken away and endured beatings and verbal abuse for nearly 14 years before finally escaping in 2016. In 2025, Balaji and Iseka Balarenwa, a Nigerian couple, were convicted by a federal court in New Jersey of coercing two women they had brought to the U.S. into performing unpaid domestic work and child care for them. Such cases often go undetected for cultural reasons. Most families on the Twaraza Street knew nothing about Guinea or Ghanaian culture, which made them less likely to scrutinize Gina's situation. I think it made the thinly veiled cover stories that Denise and Muhammad told their friends and neighbors seem plausible, Zachary Bowen, one of Langston's colleagues at the DSS, told me. The neighbors, he added, probably thought, yeah, maybe she doesn't get treated that well, but she's their niece and they rescued her and it's still a better life than she would have had back in Africa. When Langston and Bowen interviewed Gina for the first time, they were struck by her innocence and lack of worldliness, which they found unusual for a woman in her mid-20s. Talking to her was like talking to an adolescent, Bowen told me. Gina had a plan for returning to Guinea that reflected her naivete. She wanted to be dropped off in New Orleans because she'd heard that people there spoke French. Gina had a plan for returning to Guinea that reflected her naivete. She wanted to be dropped off in New Orleans because she'd heard that people there spoke French, as they did in Guinea, which had given her the notion that, once there, she would be able to find a motor park, a transport hub that is common in urban centers across Africa, where travelers can board long-distance buses. From there, she thought she could get a ride back to her village. Still, Langston and Bowen were initially circumspect. They knew from experience that most labor trafficking claims do not stand up to inquiry. Many turned out to be disputes over wages. In some instances, the allegations proved to be a ploy to obtain a special visa that the U.S. government grants for trafficking victims. But midway through their first interview with Gina, the agent's skepticism began to wane. She makes this comment that she never celebrated her birthday, Langston recounted. That was a moment for both of us when we were like, we actually have something here. They still needed evidence, however, that Gina had indeed been trafficked for forced labor. Aside from the tourist visa she had entered with, there were no records attached to her name, nothing that could speak to the 16 years she had spent at the Tora residence, a whole life hidden inside a house. How do you prove a case of a ghost? Langston remembers thinking. The investigators began by interviewing the neighbors. Several remember Gina working in the Torres' yard or walking home with groceries. One neighbor said she'd been shocked when her children casually referred to Gina as a slave, a term that some of the neighborhood kids apparently used for her. Another neighbor told Langston and Bowen that she and her daughter were watching a television show about trafficking one day when it occurred to them that Gina might be a trafficking victim. And then, the neighbor said, they talked themselves out of it. Their reasoning was that such a thing couldn't happen in that neighborhood. This article does go on for a bit longer, but unfortunately, we'll have to leave it here. I thank you very much for listening to The New Yorker on the Talking Information Center. Thank you.
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2: Hi, my name is Billy, and here is tonight's weather forecast for the Talking Information Center. This evening, there'll be a 60% chance of showers, and then later, mostly cloudy, with breeze low around 49. The sun rose today at 5:10 a.m., the sun will set today at 8:14 p.m., and the sun will rise tomorrow at 5:10 a.m. And that's all the weather I have for today. I'm Billy giving you the weather for the Talking Information Center. Have a wonderful evening.
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7: It's Scott, and I am reading from the May 13th, 2026 edition of the Washington Examiner, starting off with a business story from the finance and economy section, headlined, Fuel Price Spikes May Ding Trump Administration Politically Less Than Originally Thought. Americans' domestic and international travel likely will not be massively curtailed by higher gasoline prices this summer, analysts have said, though some would-be tourists may make some subtle changes in how they travel. The war with Iran, initiated by President Trump on February 28th in tandem with Israel, has had wide-reaching effects beyond just the Persian Gulf conflict itself. One of the most notable side effects from the war, an enormous spike in energy prices. A barrel of oil has shot up above $100, and gas prices have risen and remained at uncomfortable levels. In January, prior to the war, average gas prices in the U.S. reached as low as $2.78 per gallon, according to the U.S. Energy Information Administration. As of early May, however, they punched up to $4.45 a gallon. That's a 60% increase. It means it's more expensive not only to fuel up a car for a road trip, but also to buy a flight ticket as airlines pass along higher fuel costs to passengers. Still, even if gas prices remain high throughout the summer, industry experts who spoke with the Washington Examiner didn't seem to think that summer travel would take a particularly big hit, which could be good news politically for Trump and congressional Republicans, with the November midterm elections looking ominous a bit under 6 months out. When you look at the total basket of costs for summer travel, lodging, food, entertainment, and then also getting there is not the biggest percentage of the cost, said Peter Hansen. He's director of research and policy analysis at the National Federation of Independent Business. The hotel industry is also not too worried, apparently. A spokesperson for the American Hotel and Lodging Association pointed out that while higher gasoline prices will create headwinds that could alter plans, there's still strong travel demand. Rising fuel costs can create real pressure for travelers as we head into the busy summer season, the spokesperson told the Washington Examiner. As Memorial Day approaches, some travelers were taking a look at their plans. But we know the desire to travel remains strong, and America's hotels are prepared and eager to welcome guests. Some of the gas price increases have been seasonal, but the war in Iran is still driving the biggest share of the price growth. The head of petroleum analysis at GasBuddy, Patrick DeHaan, estimates that the war is accounting for about 80% of the increase in fuel prices. He said the higher prices will be a big toll on the economy heading into the summer, and added that there are still a lot of uncertainties leading up to the summer travel season. For instance, he said prices could well change if a strong deal is made and the Strait of Hormuz reopens. But for the time being, DeHaan says there has not been too much demand destruction despite increased gas prices. He said, once you get toward Memorial Day, and then through Labor Day, it's hard to know if these prices will stick for another few weeks and how detrimental that would be to demand in the U.S. economy. He added that, for now, I think it's maybe a slight impact or modest at most. But if the situation worsens, he said, I mean more of an impact, obviously, and if the Strait of Hormuz reopens, then gasoline prices may start to come down in fairly short order. Some travelers might not cancel their summer travel plans, but may simply change them a bit in response. Perhaps instead of taking that long cross-country road trip, they might choose to take a shorter one to a destination that is closer by. Let's say a family was planning to drive a Chevrolet Suburban from Richmond, Virginia to Yellowstone National Park. As of this week, it would cost nearly $820 in gas for that round trip, according to calculations from AAA. But if that same family decided to take a road trip down the East Coast and visit Savannah, Georgia, the cost would only be $176 in gas for a round trip. That $644 in savings could be used to stay at nicer hotels or perhaps splurge on more activities. Maybe a so-called staycation or more of a regional road trip or even a domestic flight, which could be a lot cheaper than an international flight. That's from Ted Rossman, a senior industry analyst at Bankrate. And in some regional parts of the country, higher gas and airfare prices could actually help summer tourism. Dan Kelleher, the CEO of the Regional Office of Sustainable Tourism, a not-for-profit corporation that works to market and boost tourism in certain counties within New York's Adirondacks region, had some comment. The Adirondacks are a popular summer destination for travelers in New York City, as well as those along the eastern seaboard because of the shorter drive. Kelleher told the Washington Examiner that the region is a pretty resilient destination, partly because it's within a multi-hour drive of about 25% of the U.S. population. So when people aren't flying, we can actually do quite well, Kelleher told the Examiner. We actually expect to see potentially a bit of an uptick, particularly at the higher middle portion of the market. Kelleher predicted that even at this point, tourism this year will prove to be a little better seasonally for his region than last year, even with increased price pressures. Still, despite expectations of resilient demand during this travel season, consumers overall report extreme dissatisfaction with the economy. Consumer sentiment has fallen to a record low level in April, dropping below levels seen during the worst of the Great Recession and during the country's COVID-19 pandemic. Dahan from Gas Buddy pointed out that some airlines might try to cut their costs in other ways to offset passing along higher ticket prices to its customers. For instance, Delta Airlines has just announced it is cutting snack and drink services for most passengers on flights shorter than 350 miles. Still, the airline claims that move is not tied to higher fuel prices. One piece of advice that Dahan is offering for travelers, given the uncertainty of gas prices down the line, is to buy a potentially refundable airline ticket. If the cost does go down, one could refund it to a trip credit and use that credit to rebook at a lower rate, and perhaps still have a balance left over. But overall, the general sense is that this summer travel season will still be a good one for businesses across the country, despite soaring fuel costs. I tend to actually be relatively upbeat about the summer travel landscape in the face of these challenges, Rossman said. That's because we've seen record after record in recent years, and it seems like there is maybe still some room for that to run. Our next segment comes from the Washington Secrets section of the May 13th Washington Examiner. It's written by Rob Crilly, and the first story is headlined, Rubio schools the White House press corps, then faces harsh reality of messaging on Iran. Did Marco Rubio know what he was getting himself into? Or did he perhaps only find out later that evening that being President Donald Trump's press secretary is the toughest job in the administration? For 50 minutes, he had given a bravura performance. More on that in a moment. As Caroline Leavitt's maternity leave cover, taking the boisterous White House press corps to task with a mix of jokes, 1990s rap lyrics, and above all, hammering his main message. Operation Epic Fury was over, he said. The focus was now defensive in the form of Project Freedom, the operation to escort civilian shipping through the Strait of Hormuz. Less than 2 hours after Rubio left the briefing room podium, the president, however, undercut his message. With progress being made in talks, President Trump announced that Project Freedom, the movement of ships through the Strait of Hormuz, will be paused for a short time period to see whether or not the agreement can be finalized and signed. No wonder, as Secrets has reported, Rubio had been staying away from the job of Iran messaging. In April, he gave only one single TV interview. In contrast, during the two previous months, he had averaged 6 or 7 media interactions. An insider has told us that it was smart for Rubio to stay out of the way during a fluid moment when his boss is known for changing direction quickly. Rubio hinted that he knew the problem during his briefing with the press. "I think the president, without trying to speak for him," he said at one point, perhaps not realizing that the press secretary's job is entirely to be the spokesperson for the president. Anyway, the only question now is who will be filling in for Caroline Leavitt. When will Vice President J.D. Vance, for example, who spent part of that same day in the early nominating state of Iowa, triggering a slew of stories about his good-natured rivalry with Rubio, get his turn at the podium? Next story from the Washington Secrets column, my view from the room. The briefing room door slid open 6 inches and Marco Rubio pushed his face through the gap. It was less like Jack Nicholson in The Shining and more like a goofy substitute teacher pulling a face to win over what he knew would be a difficult room. It worked up to a point. The audience chortled while the dual-hatted Secretary of State and National Security Advisor took on yet another role, again, maternity cover for Press Secretary Caroline Leavitt. "Thanks for having me today," Rubio said before launching into his spiel about why Project Freedom was very much a defensive operation to keep Iranian gunboats from interfering with shipping in the Strait of Hormuz, a completely different proposition to Operation Epic Fury, which was over anyway. Things did start smoothly enough. The first question went to a reporter in the new media seat. She asked about whether he had evidence that Iran was ready to drop its nuclear weapon program. Things began to unravel when Rubio called on someone in the back row. That person had questions about Iran and about Cuba. "Do they get to ask 2 questions on this?" Rubio muttered in the direction of White House Communications Director Stephen Chung, who was making a rare visit to the briefing room, as if he knew it was going to be quite the show. "You can ask 2 questions, and I'll give you 1 answer. I'll take the one I like best," he said with a smile after apparently making up his own policy on that matter. Someone crammed into the aisle of the briefing room took a selfie in the meantime, capturing their own image with the Secretary of State in the background. It was that kind of a day. A reporter in the back row welcomed Rubio to the White House. He probably would have handed him an apple, too, if he hadn't been at the back of the room. At every pause, a sea of hands erupted into the air. Questions were shouted out at Rubio on Colombia, Venezuela, Cuba, especially Cuba, one of Rubio's pet subjects. A reporter from the Daily Mail asked Rubio about a photograph posted on social media from a meeting he had with U.S. Southern Command. It showed Rubio in front of a map of Cuba, raising intense speculation that the communist island nation was about to be Venezuelan, or worse. It brought a masterclass in press handling from Rubio. His answer dripped in humor of the sarcastic variety and left the story as deep underwater as those 7 Iranian gunboats he likes to talk about. Rubio said, "Cuba's in Southcom, you know. There happened to be a map of Cuba because it's like the closest thing that's in Southcom to the U.S. He wasn't done either. After a pause, he delivered the coup de grace. "We have maps of other countries." The substitute teacher was showing who was in charge. The elite members of the White House press corps, elite questioners, were being treated like dim students. It brought another chuckle from reporters who were more used to dry answers and less camouflaged contempt. But Rubio still didn't know who anyone was, admitting, "I'm winging it, guys," he said at one point as he searched for familiar faces in the briefing room crowd. He said that he'd been given a seating map, but he had lost it on his route to the lectern. "Some of you had little red crosses," he said to laughter. It was funny because it was probably true. "I'm kidding," he added, with the sort of denial that made it seem even more true. Everyone had their hand in the air by this point, everybody shouting at the nation's top diplomat as if he were an Amazon delivery driver taking a plasma TV to the wrong neighborhood house. And everyone was pretending that the Rubio finger had pointed at them, not the person of the opposite sex dressed in pink five seats away. "The first one I called on," said Rubio, "this is chaos." Next time, he said, he would bring a laser pointer. Yet he made his point above all the hubbub, at times doing it with humor, at times by hammering the same point, with an occasionally wrinkled brow and the tone of a teacher explaining the error of their ways to a child who has been held back more than one school year. He gently spelled out the consequences for Iran of keeping along the same course. Rubio said, "They're facing real catastrophic destruction to their economy, generational destruction to their economy, generational destruction to the wealth of their country, imposed on themselves by the actions that they're taking." Rubio then sprinkled in an Ice Cube lyric from the 1990s. "They should check themselves," he said, "before they wreck themselves." He was gone soon after, his final words drowned out in more shouted questions about Iran, Venezuela, and Cuba, especially Cuba. His job was done. The room had been schooled. From the columnists section of the Washington Examiner of May 13th, Daniel Hannan, a member of the House of Lords and a former conservative MEP, has written an essay entitled "Ben Sasse, I Want You to Read Your Obituary While You Can." "I wanted Ben Sasse to be president of the United States. Since he has been diagnosed with stage 4 pancreatic cancer, that's unlikely to happen. A tragedy for him and his family, obviously, but a tragedy, too, for the country he might have led. I know Ben is a Washington Examiner reader, so I'm going to let him read his own obituary now. Lots of people know the former Republican senator from Nebraska better than I do, but I'll try to give you and him a sense of why he's a big deal beyond the United States. Ben Sasse is 5 months younger than I am. My first thought when we met was that he had used his years much more effectively than I had, and that I needed to get moving. Most of us are, I think, disproportionately affected by the death of exact contemporaries, and it goes harder in this case because our children are also the same age. We each have two daughters in their early 20s, and then, after long gaps, one son. Sasse is giving the rest of us a masterclass in meeting our end with grace, courage, and dignity. As with every chapter of his life, he's buzzing with original observations, combining gallows humor with religious faith. As he keeps telling us, we're all on the clock. He just has a clearer idea of the timing. Rather than his death, I want to write about his life as a public figure and, if such a thing can be said of a fifth-generation Nebraskan, a public intellectual. Sasse embodies one of the things I love about Americans, namely, the way they can be at once ordinary and completely extraordinary. If I were setting a novel in a small heartland town, I might give it a name like Plainview, Nebraska. Sasse grew up there, the son of a football coach, a profession he says he wishes he had pursued himself. He was top of his class and went on to get degrees from Harvard, St. John's, and Yale. We were briefly at Oxford at the same time, although he's always the smartest man in the room. Ben Sasse never lets you know it. He's the most unpompous man I know. Lots of politicians can turn on the charm, but he has that amiability that comes from unfeigned interest in others. While a member of the Senate, he worked as an Uber driver, partly to understand how the economy was changing, but mainly because he liked chatting with people. He has a uniquely practical streak for an academic historian. His last job before the Senate, while still in his 30s, was turning around an almost bankrupt college in Nebraska, more than doubling its student body. For Sass, politics is didactic. Most candidates are wary of disagreeing with their voters, but he relished the chance to change minds. I once watched him explain to an audience of skeptical Nebraskan cattlemen why free trade was in their interest. By the time he sat down, they were eating out of his hand. His principled conservatism infuriated the Make America Great Again base. During the 2016 primaries, and one of the first signs of how the Republican Party was about to change, he asked Donald Trump on Twitter, "Will you commit to rolling back executive power and undoing Obama unilateral habit?" These are sincere questions, and I sincerely hope you answer rather than insult. The reply from Trump? Ben Sass looks more like a gym rat than a U.S. senator. How the hell did he ever get elected? Donald Trump's presidency played out as Sass had feared. He voted against the first impeachment attempt, but drew the line at backing the January 6, 2021 criminality. He took the view that personality cults are unconservative, a position which, to prove his point, enraged the Nebraska GOP leadership. "Politics isn't about the weird worship of one dude," Sass told them. In 2023, he left the Senate to become a successful president of the University of Florida. Relieved at being away from the front line, he focused on how people should adapt to the artificial intelligence revolution. "We're naturally drawn to an eloquent man discussing his impending death. More immediate, though, is his message that instead of fretting about politics, we should sort out our own families and communities." Asked what his last wish for America was, Ben Sass replied, "I'd like a lot more dinner tables to turn off the devices, put them out of the room, pour a big glass of wine, break bread together, and wrestle with some really grand questions about what you're building for your family." Amen, Ben Sass. Amen. Guy Benson, who's a senior columnist for the Washington Examiner, has a column headlined, "Democrats All In for Mr. Nazi Tattoo." Graham Platner, a phony populist, rebranded rich kid, and self-described communist, is now the Democrats' presumptive nominee for the United States Senate in Maine. Barring something unforeseen, he will be facing centrist Susan Collins in November's general election. He currently leads her in the polling average, though it's always worth noting that Collins famously trailed in every single public poll before comfortably winning re-election in 2020. Platner is a candidate with an extraordinary amount of baggage, which Democratic base voters have eagerly embraced as features, not bugs. Their own party's incumbent governor didn't stand a chance in the primary race, as she could not compete with Platner's Nazi tattoo, his profane authenticity, and full-blown belligerent policy extremism. She dropped out. Democrats want him. His chorus of defenders is left dismissing and downplaying his Nazi tattoo in various ways, claiming that he had emerged from a so-called rough period in his life. He has, quote, "struggled in his past," they admonish voters, evidently unaware of the very awkward historical reference that particular word choice invites. Others pretend that he didn't really understand the meaning or history behind that tattoo, which has been one of his shifting excuses for why he selected the well-known Nazi image to be permanently inked on his body. He later tried to blame U.S. military culture. For reference, one conservative writer notes that the image is not just a Nazi symbol, it's very specific. The tattoo of Totenkopf that he has on his chest is of the Nazi watch guards who stood over concentration camps, watchtowers, and purposely shot Jews at will from within those walls. Plattner has recently stated that he was, quote, appalled to learn of his tattoo's Nazi symbolism, explaining that he simply thought it was a cool-looking generic skull and crossbones. There's just one minor problem with that spin. It is demonstrably untrue. A CNN investigation found that Plattner acknowledged the Nazi connection for years, in private conversations and in online postings. The article cites two acquaintances who confirm that Plattner spoke about the Nazi connotations years before the current controversy. Add to the mix that Plattner's own former campaign manager, who quit working for him and refused to sign a lucrative non-disclosure agreement, has her own comments. Graham has an anti-Semitic tattoo on his chest, she wrote in a social media post, and he knows damn well what it means. Again, that's the woman who was running his campaign. Plattner chose the Nazi tattoo, lied about it, apologized for and covered it up upon discovering what it was, then effectively unapologized for it when he realized his core supporters either don't care or affirmatively love it. Apropos of nothing, Plattner has also become an obsessive and virulent critic of Israel, the world's lone tiny Jewish state, a prerequisite for progressive adoration these days. Anti-American communist streamer Hassan Piker, who said America deserved 9/11, has publicly praised Plattner's long-standing pro-Hamas views, his phrasing meant as a compliment. Plattner has also promoted a social media post from the neo-Nazi Holocaust denier Stu Peters, and he also sat for a lengthy interview with anti-Semitic conspiracy theorist Nate Kornacki, claiming he was a longtime fan. All that was chronicled by Philip Klein. None of us can have a perfect knowledge of what resides in Plattner's heart, but we do know what happens to be tattooed above it. The demands that people move past this serious judgment and character red flag, among several others, are particularly rich coming from a political party that routinely and baselessly smears its opponents as Nazis. But their guy's Nazi tattoo requires nuance, you see. People can change, leftist commentators say, urging a level of forbearance and forgiveness they would literally never extend to a Republican candidate. Mainstream Democrats, so-called, seem to have made their peace with all of this. They want control of the Senate, so just win, baby. He may be a Nazi tattoo communist, but he's their Nazi tattoo communist. Relatedly, what becomes of their hectoring, utterly empty country over party sloganeering remains to be seen. This motto has been endlessly invoked by leftists and their journalist allies in recent years as a means of scolding and shaming supporters of Donald Trump. The gist of the sentiment is that opposing Trump is too important for the country to fall along partisan lines. It's an attempted appeal to patriotism, launched by members of a political coalition that hardly seems to prize love of country. That's not a cheap shot or smear. It's what they themselves tell pollsters, especially when their side happens to be out of power. If that country over party lecture cannot bring itself to oppose someone like Graham Plattner against Susan Collins, a liberal centrist Republican who might as well be the platonic ideal of what they pretend to value in a good Republican, she even voted to convict Trump after his second post-January 6th impeachment, then they should abandon their entire phony guilt trip. Country over party, as a one-way partisan racket, exposes the so-called principle at stake for what it actually is, a cynical power play from party over country posers. The next opinion piece comes from Joe Concha, and it is headlined, "No, really, what happened to Tucker Carlson?" Joe is a senior columnist for the Washington Examiner. It's a question heard more and more lately. What happened to Tucker Carlson? The bewilderment over who Carlson is and what he really believes seemed to hit a fever pitch recently following a New York Times interview that was the personification of a slow-motion train wreck. On several occasions, Carlson denied saying things he absolutely said, and when confronted directly with evidence of his past comments by the reporter, He still denied it. You've been talking on your show about whether Trump is the Antichrist, reporter Lulu Garcia Navarro said. I have not said that, Carlson replied. On your show, the day after Easter, you noted that he did not put his hand on the Bible during his swearing-in ceremony as president, Navarro said. You said, and I'm quoting, maybe he didn't put his hand on the Bible because he affirmatively rejects what's inside that book. And then on a recent show, you went further and said, here's a leader who's mocking the gods of his ancestors, mocking the God of gods and exalting himself above them. Could this be the Antichrist? I actually did not say, could this be the Antichrist, Carlson said. I don't know where that comes from, but I know those words never left my lips because I'm not sure I fully understand what the Antichrist is. But a video from the episode Navarro pointed to shows him saying verbatim what Navarro read back to him. This denial has been making the rounds on social media ever since to the tune of millions of views, with some conservative commentators who were once big fans of Carlson openly mocking him for it in the process. So what you heard there was direct evidence from Tucker's show that, yes, he was wondering aloud about whether Donald Trump is the Antichrist, and then you heard him continue to deny it to Lulu, who did, by the way, a masterful job leading him into this boxed canyon, CNN commentator Scott Jennings argued. Jennings added, but what's amazing is that he has raised this and they have profited off of it, they have promoted it, they have marketed it, and when confronted with it, immediately backs away from it. You heard the evidence, Jennings said. Tucker has become the number one propagandist, Dave Rubin, the conservative podcaster, says. He's not even on the right anymore. If you're on the right and you turn against Trump, the very people that used to hate you will love you. And Tucker's experiencing that with this interview. With these lies, he's intentionally trying to break the brains of his audience. And the bizarre comments don't just stop there. At one point, Carlson, in the interview, talked about Trump having the ability to be, quote, spellbinding to those around him due to what he termed supernatural capabilities. I think it probably literally is a spell, Carlson said. And the effect is to weaken people around him and make them more compliant and more confused. I've experienced this myself. You spend a day with Trump and you're in this kind of dreamland. It's like smoking hash or something. It's interesting, very interesting. There has to be a supernatural component to it, he said. I'm not a theologian, but it's real. And anyone who's been around him can tell you it's true. But despite these supernatural powers, Carlson also argues that Trump is completely controlled by Israeli Prime Minister Benjamin Netanyahu. Trump was more a hostage to Israel than a sovereign decision maker, he claimed, held hostage by Netanyahu and by his many advocates in the United States. And we know that not simply because Trump started the war on February 28th, Carlson said, but because he couldn't get out of it. So much for those superpowers. What helped make this particular interview go viral for all the wrong reasons was Navarro's meticulous preparation. Time and again, when respectfully confronting Carlson with his own words, he either denied saying them or, as laid out above, had no evidence or sources to back up the claim. People in the White House have been totally against J.D. Vance from the very beginning, Carlson said, and have been working to undermine him. Who do you mean specifically? Navarro asked him. Because it was interesting in those conversations with White House Chief of Staff Susie Wiles, for example, where she was very much praising Marco Rubio and had less complimentary things to say about Vance. Is that to whom you're referring? I don't know, is the real answer, Carlson said. I don't know. You're accusing people of treachery, Navarro said. Well, Carlson said, I know there's been a lot of treachery for sure. And I know they were so mad about J.D. getting that job. But within the White House, Navarro asked. I don't know the answer to that, Carlson said. I've never worked there. So if you don't work there, you can say what you think you know, but it's hard to really know. If you're looking for the definition of gaslighting, this is it. It's hard to believe that only a few short years ago, Carlson and Candace Owens were considered to be two of the most powerful conservative voices in broadcasting. Both have since decided to become its biggest conspiracy theorists instead, with both questioning, as a prominent example, the investigation into the murder of Charlie Kirk and what role Jews and Israel had in his execution last September. So it's about 2,000 years ago in Jerusalem, and Jesus shows up, and he starts talking about the people in power and starts doing the worst thing that you can do, which is telling the truth about people, and they hate it, and they just go bonkers, Tucker said just days after Kirk's assassination. They hate it, and they become obsessed with making him stop. This guy's got to stop talking. This guy's got to stop. We've got to shut this guy up, Carlson said. And I can just picture the scene in a lamp-lit room with a bunch of guys sitting around eating hummus, thinking about, what do we do about this guy telling the truth about us? We must make him stop talking. And there's always one guy with the bright idea, and I can just hear him say, I've got an idea. Why don't we just kill him? That'll shut him up. That'll fix the problem. If that baseless accusation from Carlson sounds utterly anti-Semitic, it's because it is. For her part, Candace Owens, for the past 9 months, has accused widow Erica Kirk of playing a role in her own husband's murder, with zero evidence to back up that claim. In the end, Tucker Carlson has every right to publicly voice his disagreement and disdain for the war in Iran. He has disavowed his support for Trump and even says he was, quote, tormented by his decision to back him as fervently as he did when Trump sought the presidency in 2024. But now we've entered crazy town. It's a mystery what happened to Tucker Carlson. But what is not ambiguous is what happens next, a fast trip down the road to irrelevance. The next essay is a bit of a eulogy for former broadcaster John Sterling, who died earlier this month. John Sterling was the voice of the New York Yankees for many years. This is written by Daniel Ross Goodman, a Washington Examiner contributing writer, who was also the Allen and Joan Bildner visiting scholar at Rutgers University. There are voices that belong to a city the way a skyline belongs to a city. Inseparable from the place itself, impossible to imagine without it. For 36 years, one of those voices was John Sterling, who died on May 4th at the age of 87. John Sloss was born on July 4th, 1938. He grew up on Manhattan's Upper East Side and was, from the very beginning, a New Yorker in the fullest sense. Theatrical, opinionated, louder than he needed to be, and absolutely certain of his place in the world. As a boy, he was transfixed, not by the performers he heard on the radio, but by the announcers. I didn't want to be Eddie Bracken, he once recalled. I wanted to be the guy who says, live from Hollywood. He knew, before puberty, exactly what he was going to do with his life. He started his radio career in 1960 at a small station in Wellsville, New York, a long way from the Bronx in more ways than one. He briefly attended Moravian College, Boston University, and Columbia before leaving school to pursue radio full-time, beginning his broadcasting career in Baltimore. He came to New York as a talk show host with WMCA in 1971, then spent years lending his voice to the New York Islanders hockey team and the Dr. J-era New Jersey Nets before he headed to Atlanta for most of the 1980s, where he covered the Atlanta Hawks and Atlanta Braves for Turner Sports. This is one of the lucky things that happen in our nutty business, he said of what happened next. I got a phone call in September of 88, and he said, would you like to do the Yankees? I never auditioned for the Yankees. What a nutty business. I didn't apply for it, and I didn't audition, and I got it right away. He made the most of his luck. Sterling was the radio voice of the New York Yankees for parts of 36 seasons, announcing 5,651 games from 1989 through 2024. He covered 24 trips to the postseason, 8 World Series appearances, and 5 championships. The Cal Ripken Jr. of radio, you might say. John Sterling called 5,060 consecutive games before finally taking a short break in July of 2019. He called every at-bat of Derek Jeter's Hall of Fame career, and every inning of Mariano Rivera's Hall of Fame career. A 12-time Emmy Award winner and 3-time finalist for the Ford C. Frick Award, he was nicknamed Pa Pinstripe by the New York Daily News, and he wore it like a second pinstripe uniform. But Sterling was not universally beloved, and he knew it. He didn't especially care. His home run calls, an A-bomb for A-Rod, struck many listeners as somewhere between inspired and deranged. He'd cry, "The Yankees win! The Yankees win!" accompanied by the full-bodied Sterling shake, was mocked as widely as it was celebrated. Most famously, after the Yankees lost the 2017 American League Championship Series, Fox, "The Yankees win!" accompanied by the full-bodied Sterling shake, was mocked as widely as it was celebrated. Most famously, after the Yankees lost the

with evident delight for years after that, when the Yankees would lose in the playoffs. When I moved from Western Massachusetts to New York City for high school, our dorm rooms didn't allow televisions, so I turned to radio, and one of the voices I heard most was John Sterling's, calling Yankees games on WCBS. As a Red Sox fan, I hate listened the way others hate watch, compulsively, irritably, unable to stop. I hated the home run calls. It is high. It is far. It is gone. I hated his nicknames, and with a passion that surprised even me, I hated that elongated, bombastic, Yankees win, the Yankees win routine. But something funny happened over the years. I found myself grudgingly coming to admire what Sterling was actually doing. Nobody called a game with more love for his team. Nobody sustained that level of enthusiasm game after game, season after season, for more than three decades with more consistency or commitment. He scarcely masked his affinity for the Yankees. We could tell, just by the pitch of his voice, whether the Yankees were winning or losing. That wasn't a flaw, that was the whole point. He was not a neutral observer. He was a fan with a microphone, and he never pretended otherwise. As legendary broadcaster Harry Carey once told him, "John, all the guys are great. We just have different styles." And Sterling savored that. "No one," he added, "has a more different style than I have." Even a Red Sox fan could appreciate that. John Sterling considered himself, quote, "a very blessed human being," noting that he had lived out a childhood dream of broadcasting on the radio for more than 64 years. "It's your medium," he once said of radio. "You do what you want. You have to paint the picture," which I love doing. David Harsanyi is a senior writer for the Washington Examiner, and he offers an opinion column headlined, "Before Rudy Giuliani Became a Punchline, He Saved New York City." Not so long ago, actor Kevin Sorbo shared a video of the peaceful, bustling streets of Manhattan in 1975. "Look at how everybody seems to be enjoying their lives," he noted, contrasting it to today. "Our country has been ruined." It's trendy for populists on both right and left to romanticize American life in the 1960s and 70s, but the real New York City of 1975 was a massive, litter-strewn, putrid, dangerous dump. There were 1,600 homicides in the city that year, in comparison to 303 last year. There were over 83,000 reported muggings of people so-called enjoying themselves on the streets of New York back in 1975. Thousands more went unreported because of bad policing. Pimps and muggers might have been enjoying their lives around Times Square, but normal people were not. Taking a heavily graffitied subway into the city with my parents from Queens meant descending into a filth-laden tunnel with an intolerable stench, a place where people casually threw whatever was in hand on the floor. By the mid-70s, there were 250 felonies, not misdemeanors, felonies, on the subway every week. Middle and working-class New Yorkers got sick of wading through garbage and crime and began leaving for the suburbs. My family joined the exodus from New York in the late 70s, a decade in which the city lost around a million residents. The parents of virtually every kid I knew growing up had taken a similar journey. While big cities in the Midwest emptied out due to deindustrialization, New York became unlivable due to the policies of its leaders. It's worth remembering all of this as former New York Mayor Rudy Giuliani remained hospitalized and in critical condition at this writing. Let's hope he recovers, but for many people, the 81-year-old will be remembered as a cartoonish, now disbarred defender of President Donald Trump during the 2020 election, rather than an impressive political force that once saved America's greatest city. The son of working-class Brooklyn parents, Giuliani first came to national attention as a prosecutor by outmaneuvering corrupt New York politician Bertram Prodell during a cross-examination

0: until he pleaded guilty on a bribery charge. By 1981, at the age of 37, he'd secured the third highest position in the Justice Department, responsible for the entire criminal division, including 94 prosecutors. After moving to the U.S. Attorney for the Southern District of New York, he gained national fame for his prosecution of mafia families and his freeing of the Fulton fish market. That was courageous. He also had to fight the powerful New York unions to get it done, even more courageous for anyone with political ambitions in New York City. It shouldn't be forgotten that Giuliani put crooked, high-profile financiers like Ivan Boesky and Michael Milken in prison and obtained a then-record $200 million settlement from traitor and fugitive Mark Rich, later pardoned by former President Clinton. As a political matter, Giuliani was never a movement conservative. His later presidential ambitions were always something of a fantasy, considering his progressive views on social issues. He was a liberal of the old school, an outlook that predated the radical and permissive variants of the 60s and 70s leftism that began degrading urban American life. For purposes of ethics and of law, Giuliani once said, we elevate human beings by holding them responsible. Ultimately, you diminish human individuality and importance when you say, oh, well, you're not really responsible for what you did. Your parents are responsible for it, or your neighborhood is responsible, or society is responsible for it. In fact, if you harm another human being, you're responsible for that. By 1989, when Giuliani first ran for mayor, the city had rebounded from the precipice of bankruptcy, but not from crime. He ran as a reformer on both the Republican and Liberal Party tickets against Democrat David Dinkins, who had upset incumbent Ed Koch in the primaries. Giuliani lost by the thinnest margin in the city's history. It was the next year, not during the bleak 1970s, that New York experienced its record high of 2,245 murders. The hapless term of David Dinkins was punctuated by race riots and inept governance. Giuliani came back and won in 1993. During his two terms as mayor, crime in the city was cut in half. It dropped in every category. For decades, critics argued that Giuliani was the beneficiary of an organic national trend in crime reduction and urban gentrification. And conditions were certainly improving around the country by the 1990s, but still, the violent crime drop in New York greatly outpaced the national average. Giuliani, as mayor, also signed a slew of tax cuts that helped bring back businesses and improve neighborhoods far faster than any other big city. More than a million New Yorkers were on welfare when Giuliani was inaugurated. Around 460,000 remained when he left office in 2001. As mayor, he famously adopted the so-called broken windows theory of James Wilson and George Kelling, which argued that forcefully enforcing minor offenses and illegality would stop the slide into more violent crime. Many people of my generation, myself included, were critical of Giuliani's stripping New York of its character. A bit of danger, mayhem, and relative affordability was a draw for young people, not so much for those with families or businesses. And whenever I'm back in New York these days, it feels like the city is regressing. Not because I worry about being mugged or murdered. Crime remains relatively low. It's the turnstile jumpers, graffiti, beggars, and litter. When you hear the New York Times podcasters rationalizing micro-looting, you know where it ends. The small things do foreshadow worse things to come. Giuliani was forever being smeared as a racist by his critics. It's true that the mayor's base was white Catholic and Jewish voters in Staten Island, Queens, and Brooklyn, but he increased his totals across the board in his second run in 1997, including the share of the black vote from around 5% to around 20%. As biographer Fred Siegel noted, Giuliani treated crime in Harlem or East New York as every bit as seriously as crime on Fifth Avenue or Park Avenue. My personal favorite Giuliani moment was his ejection of terrorist leader Yasser Arafat from a performance of Beethoven's Ninth Symphony by the New York Philharmonic at Lincoln Center in 1995. This extraordinarily gross gesture, according to the Washington Post, occurred after the first bombing attempt on the World Trade Center in 1993, which included two Palestinian terrorists, and a few years before Al-Qaeda utilized Arafat's hijacking innovations to take down the Twin Towers. Today's progressive mayor of New York would probably rename Elie Wiesel Way after Arafat. The brand of unwavering moral certitude that would grate at liberal sensibilities would also lift the mayor to national fame after 9/11. It was often said that anyone would have rallied the city after the attacks. Giuliani, who had already governed an ungovernable city, would display the kind of energy and confidence after unprecedented trauma that no other politician has in memory. He mirrored the emotional resonance and righteous anger of the people. Giuliani left a safer and more prosperous city than he inherited, changing the place forever. His endorsed successor, Michael Bloomberg, more or less kept the city on track. Far from perfect, Rudy Giuliani was a politician who genuinely loved his town and kept the promises he made. That's more than most can say. Now a book review from the Washington Post Arts, Washington Examiner Arts section. It's written by Kyle Salmon, the managing editor of Broad and Liberty. And the book is entitled Last Branch Standing, a potentially surprising, occasionally witty journey inside today's Supreme Court. It's written by Sarah Isker, published by Crown, $32, 416 pages. As is the case with every other institution in society, public opinion of the Supreme Court has turned sharply negative since 2020. Even so, it remains the branch of government most trusted across American society. As far as public opinion of the court has fallen, it's nowhere near as bad as the people's opinions of Congress and the president. In author Sarah Isker's telling, this is more about the failure of the two political branches than about changes in the high court. And even those changes are reflections of the failure of Congress to hold up its end of the constitutional bargain. She details that and more in her lively and illuminating romp through Supreme Court history, practice, and theory. Explaining the law to non-lawyers sounds simple enough, but few are as good at it as Isker is. From the podcast that she co-hosts, Advisory Opinions, to the website she edits, the indispensable SCOTUS blog, and now to this book. This service is increasingly necessary because the courts loom larger than ever over American political life. Congress doesn't seem to want to pass laws, and presidents increasingly rely on executive orders that, besides being impermanent, often conflict with statutes or constitutional provisions. Rather than exercise the independent constitutional judgment that the founders intended, politicians in the 21st century are often inclined to do what they want and then depend on courts to clean it up. And that has, unsurprisingly, led many Americans to think of the Supreme Court as a super legislature, one whose 6-3 Republican majority works the same way as a majority in the House or Senate would. One of Isker's first tasks in her book is to dispel the notion that the court lives on a single left-right axis. Instead, she adds another institutional axis that goes a long way to explaining what the mainstream press prefers to ignore. There is a lot more going on here than R versus D. That second axis, she writes, measures a different kind of conservatism, one that is distinct from the popular understandings of right and left. It measures a temperamental conservatism, how much a justice defers to precedent, considers the need for the law to be dependable and predictable, and thinks about the need for incremental rather than radical change. Two justices might be equally conservative in their views of what the Constitution means and how the law should be interpreted, but their implementation of those ideas can vary widely, from baby steps to let's just do it and be legends. Respecting precedent, as the court sometimes put it, stare decisis, is not a simple concept and not one that any judge honors 100% or 0% of the time. All judges claim they respect case law, but that reverence wanes when the precedent is one that they believe has always been wrong and is actively doing harm. It's also lessened when the status quo is less easily changed, when, for instance, it would take a constitutional amendment to overturn a court's prior ruling. It's not altogether a bad thing for judges to be flexible about this. Some precedents from the court's past deserve to fall. Isker explains this and other legal canons as well, and in terms that educated non-lawyers can easily parse. She also delves into the history of originalism, now in its third phase in the author's telling, and how this now commonplace idea that laws mean what people thought they meant when they were written grew from a fringe theory on the academic right to one with which even left-leaning judges are compelled to wrestle. In explaining that two-dimensional analysis, she debunks the thing that political journalists and the editors who write their headlines routinely ignore, which is, this is not a 6-3 Supreme Court, it's a 3-3-3 court, with Justices Thomas, Alito, and Gorsuch sitting at the opposite end of the institutional axis from Chief Justice Roberts and Justices Kavanaugh and Coney Barrett. And even among the more tightly grouped liberal justices, Kagan, Sotomayor, and Ketanji Brown Jackson, differences in that temperamental institutional axis explain why Kagan is more likely to join with the Roberts grouping, and sometimes with all six conservatives, than the other two liberals are. Beyond this, the book also explains ins and outs of a day at the Supreme Court, how oral arguments work, what the clerks do, what the justices' workday looks like. There are analyses of each justice, backgrounds, and how they approach their jobs on the court, and how it got from the least dangerous branch that met sporadically in the basement of the Capitol at one time to the far more powerful institution it is today. The book is written with a light touch, featuring witty asides and pop culture references, but it's not light on ideas. Isger's prose is deceptively breezy while still thoughtfully explaining weighty concepts that drive our judicial branch. She's accurate without being boring, a rare combination in legal writing. That is The Washington Examiner for May 13th. I'm Scott. Enjoy the rest of your day.
1: 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Please stay tuned for more programming, and thank you for listening. Hi, my name is Billy, and here is tonight's weather forecast for the Talking Information Center. This evening, there'll be a 60% chance of showers, and then later, mostly cloudy, with breeze low around 49. The sun rose today at 5:10 a.m., the sun will set today at 8:14 p.m., and the sun will rise tomorrow at 5:10 a.m. And that's all the weather I have for today. I'm Billy giving you the weather for the Talking Information Center. Have a wonderful evening.
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13: This is Paula. Today I'm going to be reading a variety of articles for you from the Christian Science Monitor, dated Friday, May the 29th, 2026. As is my custom, we'll start in the world section of today's monitor and work our way through as many sections and articles as we can in the time that we have. So, to start us off from the world section today, our first headline reads, How Norway is Solving All the World's Problems with Waffles. Norway is one of the countries that is ranked highest in terms of community. It is events like Dugnads that might be helping bolster that mindset. The date on this article is May the 28th. It is by Mark Sappenfield, who is the senior global correspondent at the Monitor, and the dateline is Oslo, Norway. There is no precise word in English for what Anne-Helen Marvold is doing. Volunteering perhaps comes closest, but it's more than that. She has not come to this part of suburban Oslo just to beautify the stream Gjersrudbekken on its forested tumble towards the fjord. She has come for some deeply ingrained Norwegian sense of obligation, of community, of responsibility, and of course, for the waffles. True, what she is doing looks remarkably like a run-of-the-mill cleanup, removing everything from car tires to motorized scooters from the stream's path, with a sweet treat for everyone afterwards. But she and her friends from a nearby university have been doing things like this since kindergarten, cleaning neighborhoods and holding bake sales to fund sports teams. Dugnad is not just the activity, but the mindset behind it. And at a time when social scientists see the fabric of societies fraying, churches and community organizations declining, connections across demographic lines dwindling, Dugnads are something of an antidote. No one here would argue that Dugnads are the reason why Norway consistently ranks as one of the highest trusted countries in the world. But no one would argue that they don't play a role either. They are a binding force, both simple and sweeping, that give Norwegians not only a sense of doing good, but of doing it together. When you're brought up, it's a big thing to go out and clean and make it look nice, says Miss Marvold. You start at a young age and you just learn to do it and love it. You see it as team building. The tradition has its roots in Norway's history as a poor nation of small farmers and fishermen. When a church or bridge needed to be built or a neighbor was building a barn, everyone came together to help. It was a kind of social insurance or a mobilizing of resources, and it was steeped in a sense of justice, as Carl Henrik Sivesen, a professor at the Institute for Social Research in Oslo, who has studied the tradition. It's not for your own advantage. You chip in, and everyone chips in. Today, social scientists lament the loss of social capital, the connections in a community that drive trust and bring broader benefits for all. The Dugnad is an incubator of social capital, Dr. Sivesen says. If you look at the word itself, it has a social element, he says, noting that its verbal roots reference the concept of virtue. You contribute to necessities of organization, and you meet people, build networks, and get to know people in your neighborhood. The Gjersrudbekken Beckon cleanup is organized by Ruskin, a three-person bureau in the Oslo city government that organizes volunteer cleanups and is celebrating its 50th anniversary this year. Ms. Mervold signed up with several friends who attend the nearby Norwegian University of Life Sciences and are part of a group called Feminine and Class. It sounds better in Norwegian, laughs Sanne Marie Tamlag Froland, a volunteer and member of the group. In addition to participating in Dugnags, they raise money for charitable causes. Right now, they're supporting a group providing the healthcare relief in Africa. To all the young women clad in bright orange vests and industrial work gloves participating in a dugnag, it's just part of being Norwegian. And it usually involves an element of fun, whether that's waffles for mud-splattered workers or a cookout for kids. Across town, Norway's biggest hiking and outdoor activities organization is holding a dugnag of its own, skewers for sausages included. The Norwegian Trekking Association is among the most beloved groups in the country, maintaining trails and cabins for a nation of nature lovers. Today, in a playground of the residential neighborhood of Bærum, they've built a bonfire. The plan is to teach local children wilderness skills such as first aid. Many kids have brought stuffed animals to practice on, but it's also a chance for neighbors to meet and talk. As parents and children gather around the bonfire, sausages sizzle, and the red-vested volunteers mill about, chatting and preparing the presentation, which is free to anyone who wants to come. Maria Rud has brought her 7-year-old daughter. She says she's been doing these sorts of things forever. Local carnivals for kids, neighborhood cleanups, where you find a task the kids can do, and Norway's famous May 17th Independence Day celebrations, all made possible by dugnags. She acknowledges that she sometimes doesn't look forward to the work, whether that's planning games and food or raking leaves. But there's a bigger benefit. The good part is the social side, Ms. Rude says. You come together and share the work. As humans, you feel like you're part of something bigger. We need that to make our lives meaningful. That need is only becoming more important, some say. Kristen Sandaker ticks off the dugnags she's done over the years. At one flea market to support a local youth orchestra, she recalls getting in 24,000 steps simply lugging items around. I can say that was one of the year's best hikes, she grins. But she worries that the forces that would divide Norway are growing. The political polarization that shapes much of European politics has a foothold in Norway, too. And immigration can inadvertently raise the risks of different communities becoming detached and distant from one another. Dugnags are a counterbalance. There is a fellowship that comes from taking 24,000 steps or being ankle-deep in mud with someone. It is the most obvious proof that we can do things together, Ms. Sandaker says. With the current state of things, this gets even more important, that people get together in this way. And again, this particular article is by Mark Sappenfield, who is the senior global correspondent at The Monitor. Continuing on to our second headline from today's World section of The Monitor, it reads, in Nairobi, passengers queue for cheaper, quieter electric rides. The popularity of electric vehicles is growing quickly in Kenya, led by exponential growth in the sale and use of electric motorcycles. The date on this article is May 28th. It is by Vincent Owino, who is a contributor at The Monitor, and the dateline is Nairobi, Kenya. Every evening, Anne Kituku queues at a streetside bus park in central Nairobi, waiting for a bus to take her to her home in the eastern part of the Kenyan capital. Nearby, a rainbow of neon-colored matatus, minibuses, emblazoned with graffiti art and blasting loud music, quickly fill and depart in clouds of gritty exhaust. But Miss Kituku waits until a sleek white electric bus silently glides up beside her. For Miss Kituku, who makes 16,000 Kenyan shillings, about $123 monthly, working as a cleaner, the decision to take the electric bus comes down to cost. The fare is 10 to 20 Kenyan shillings, That's 8 to 15 cents less than their gas-powered counterparts. Depending on the route, a saving that adds up significantly over the course of a month. Fuel prices in Kenya have risen nearly 40% since 2022, driven by Russia's invasion of Ukraine and more recently the war in Iran. The latest surge, in turn, has pushed Matatu operators to raise fares by 25%. In mid-May, protests flared in Nairobi and a public transport strike over record high fuel prices, However, over the last 4 years, electric alternatives have also quietly begun appearing on Nairobi streets. According to government figures, between 2022 and 2025, the number of EVs in the country rose from less than 800 to nearly 25,000, a 32-fold increase. Kenya, like much of Africa, is in an early phase of adopting electric vehicles. Its government was one of the few on the continent to sign an international pledge to have 100% of new vehicle sales fully electric by 2040. Analysts see transport electrification in Kenya, and Nairobi in particular, as a key way to both lower costs for consumers and help address urban pollution. Government policies waiving import duties on parts and offering cheap electricity tariffs for EV charging are speeding their adoption. Some researchers have suggested that transforming the informal transport sector in Kenya, the matatus that Ms. Kituku takes and boda-boda motorcycle taxis that shuttle many commuters around town, is one of the best ways to shift towards electrification. Indeed, unlike in Europe and North America, where cars dominate the electric market, in Kenya, two-wheelers are king. At least 90% of registered EVs here are motorbikes, and they now make up 40% of all boda-bodas registered on the ride-hailing app Bolt. For Jacob Sikunye, who makes his living as a Boda Boda driver, the decision to switch was obvious. He says he now spends one-third as much on charging as he previously did on petrol. That makes it possible for him to charge 10 to 20% less for the same ride. Still, the cost savings are not as straightforward as they might appear. The purchase price of Mr. Sikunye's electric motorbike was twice the cost of one with a combustion engine, an expense invisible to his customers. The cost of electric vehicles has been a barrier to their adoption worldwide. In the United States, for instance, new EVs can cost thousands of dollars more than their combustion engine competitors. But lower-cost electric vehicles, particularly those made in China, are starting to change that. China now has the world's largest market share of EVs, and Southeast Asian countries that import those cheaper Chinese vehicles are some of the world's fastest adopters. Most of Kenya's electric vehicles come from China, although rather than fully built cars, the country tends to import kits to build those vehicles locally. EV proponents point out that even if there is a higher upfront sticker price, it's less expensive to maintain and fuel an electric. That can be a double-edged sword for entrepreneurs such as Mr. Sikunye. People already believe that electric is cheaper, he explains. He says that if he tries to offer a fare comparable to what the customers would pay for a standard Boda Boda, they just wave him off. In the case of buses, the difference upfront cost is even greater. George Githinji, who operates a fleet of electric matatus, says the price of those buses was about seven times as much as what he would pay for combustion engine buses. Though electric bus manufacturers here offer leasing models that lower the upfront cost, Mr. Githinji says the difference is still stark. Even with savings on fuel and maintenance, he estimates the operating cost of electric and combustion engine buses are similar. The drop is basically negligible, he explains. Charging is also becoming costlier as more electric buses take to the roads without a proportionate growth in charging infrastructure. Electric buses cost 73 shillings, or about 56 cents per kilometer to charge, up by 16% since 2022. And unlike a petrol tank, which can be filled in minutes, bus batteries take as much as 2 hours to charge. But Mr. Githinji and other electric bus operators say they aren't depending only on lower prices to attract customers. The buses are also newer, quieter, and have more predictable fares and schedules. A smartphone app also allows riders to pay fares before boarding and see exactly when their bus will arrive. We're investing in the efficiency and comfort because we're not sure if it'll be possible to offer better prices for long, explains Mr. Githinji. It may soon be all that's keeping customers. And once again, this particular article was by Vincent Owingo, who is a contributor at The Monitor. Moving on, still in the world section of today's Monitor, our next headline reads, Manila unrest signals new attention to an old problem, political dynasties. A new people's initiative aiming to limit political dynasties is inspiring hope that the Philippines' 2028 election could look different. The date on this article is May the 28th. It is by Mark Saludis, who is a contributor at The Monitor, and the dateline is Manila, Philippines. The collapse of one of the most formidable political alliances in modern Philippine history has brought new scrutiny to the country's deeply entrenched dynasties. President Ferdinand Marcos Jr. and Vice President Sara Duterte, scions of two of the most powerful and controversial families in the Philippines, joined forces in 2022, clinching a landslide election victory and consolidating their influence across the archipelago. But the partnership began to fray amid growing policy disagreements and competing political ambitions ahead of the 2028 presidential election. Tensions culminated this month when Ms. Duterte, whose father, former President Rodrigo Duterte, is under investigation by the International Criminal Court for his deadly drug war, was impeached on charges of corruption and threatening the life of her former ally. Analysts say the family is now in survival mode, but for the Filipino public, it's just another twist in a long-running plot. Even if this turmoil topples the vice president, there will likely be another Duterte to fill the void, or a Marcos, or any rising star from another one of the dozen or so uber-powerful political families that dominate local and national politics here in the Philippines. Indeed, the Philippines is widely considered the world's most dynastic democracy, with the Philippine Center for Investigative Journalism reporting that political dynasties controlled 87% of provinces, 83% of legislative districts, and 75% of cities in 2025. Congress has failed to tackle the issue, which has eroded democratic norms and institutions. Now, Filipinos are taking matters into their own hands. Earlier this month, several Catholic and civil society groups launched a campaign to bypass Congress and enact an anti-dynasty law through a rarely used democratic mechanism known as a people's initiative. The movement, called Dapat Isa Lang, there should only be one, must gather roughly 7 million signatures by October to advance its proposed legislation, which would limit a family's ability to hold multiple offices simultaneously or rotate positions among relatives. The Reverend Robert Reyes, a Catholic priest and one of the campaign's conveners, says elections in the Philippines are no longer about choosing qualified candidates, but rather a regular distribution of favors every 3 years to people who depend on dynasties. Our country will not develop or move forward as long as this culture and system of governance remains unchanged, he says. This is not just about Marcos versus Duterte. This is about all dynasties whose only concern is self-preservation and survival. The Philippine Constitution, ratified in 1987 following the fall of Fernando Marcos Sr.'s dictatorship, explicitly orders the state to prohibit political dynasties, but Congress has never passed legislation to enforce that. Most members of Congress come from political families, says Carlos Conde, an independent human rights researcher and editor of Rights Report Philippines. You could not find a more perfect case study showing why political dynasties in the Philippines are so problematic. This problem is not unique to the Philippines. Across South Asia, powerful families dominate political systems where democratic institutions are weak, patronage networks are deeply entrenched, and family names often serve as the most durable political brands. The Shinawatra family has remained central to Thai politics despite clashes with the country's military establishment. Indonesian President Prabowo Subianto married into the family of longtime authoritarian ruler Suharto. From Pakistan to Bangladesh, certain names, the Sharifs, Nehru Gandhis, Sheikh Wazeds, have loomed large for decades. These families tend to concentrate authority within a narrow elite circle, and that's certainly true in the Philippines. According to an analysis, at least 18, quote, obese political dynasties or clans with five or more members in office were elected last year. Leo Angelo Pascua, a political and electoral campaign strategist in the Bilco region, says that part of the reason political dynasties flourish in the Philippines is that national parties remain weak and transactional. High-level alliances, including the Marcos Duterte partnership, are rarely built on shared values, but rather on resources and patronage, and politicians frequently switch parties depending on who's in power. This also leads to an abundance of smaller provincial parties. Strategists like me advise governors to insulate themselves from unstable national parties, he says. The thinking is, let's unite locally, build our own party, and then negotiate with whoever on the national level can give us the most resources. In return, we deliver the votes. Especially in poorer provinces, political families often become the primary intermediaries between citizens and the state, shaping access to jobs, public services, and local resources. People clearly see that, says Mr. Pascua. They feel the need. They feel the effects in their lives. If passed, the Dapat Isa Lang proposal would fundamentally alter the structure of Philippine electoral politics. Only two members of a political family could hold elected office at any given time, one in a national position and one local. The measure would also prohibit succession, substitution, and switching of positions among relatives up to the fourth degree of consanguinity, including first cousins. But first, organizers must mobilize a network of churches, schools, and civic organizations to gather millions of signatures, 10% of the national voting pool, which must then be verified by the Commission on Elections in order to trigger a referendum. The People's Initiative will likely face legal and political challenges before reaching a national plebiscite. These political dynasties hold not only political power, but also economic power. They control vast resources and maintain close ties with the business and financial sectors, Mr. Pascua says. The push for a national referendum requires a significant amount of funding. Can the Catholic Church and civil society sustain that? The Reverend Reyes hopes it can. In the end, Dapat Isa Lang may be a litmus test for the Catholic Church's political influence in the Philippines, which is about 79% Catholic. The movement presents itself as a broad civic campaign, bringing together former government officials, social justice groups, and business leaders, but bishops and other clergy members are at the helm, framing dynastic corruption as a moral issue. The Church has opposed dynasties in the past, including in 2022, when a contingent of clergy and lay leaders tried unsuccessfully to steer the public away from returning the Marcos family to Malacanang. For many, that election was a wake-up call, revealing how decades of political neutrality had sapped the Church of its authority. Some view this push for anti-dynasty reform as a less partisan and polarizing means to a similar end. So far, it seems to be resonating with congregations. After the movement was launched on May 8th, many bishops even invited us to go to their diocese to speak to the clergy and explain to ordinary people why dynasties are a problem, says the Reverend Reyes. Once the context is clear, followers, and especially young people, are eager to be part of the solution. Molly Espinoza, a newly registered voter raised in a Catholic family, is adding her voice to what she describes as the growing clamor for change. I can't imagine a future still trapped in the same problem the country is experiencing now, she says. I don't want my future self to be governed by the same family names my parents rant and complain about every single day. That's why I think it is really important for young people to step forward and make the right move. And once again, this particular article was by Mark Saludis, who is a contributor at The Monitor. Still in the world section of today's Monitor, our next headline reads, amid concerns U.S.-Iran deal could falter, Mideast powers push it forward. Mixed signals surround the U.S.-Iran negotiations, but a bloc of Mideast middle powers is assertively pushing for a ceasefire. The date on this article is May the 26th. It is by Taylor Luck, who is a special correspondent at The Monitor, and the datelines are Abu Dhabi, United Arab Emirates, Riyadh, Saudi Arabia, and Amman, Jordan. The Middle East is lurching between hope and apprehension over a potential U.S.-Iran agreement to end the conflict, as new strikes, threats of retaliation, and leaks from the talks signal that any deal might collapse before it is even signed. At the center is a framework that officials from both the United States and Iran acknowledge is progressing, a memorandum of understanding outlining their intention to end the dueling blockades of the Strait of Hormuz, suspend hostilities, and enter talks into a more enduring agreement. According to leaks, the Pakistan-brokered memorandum will formalize a cessation of hostilities for 60 days, extending a ceasefire agreed to on April 8th, during which the United States and Iran would enter direct talks on the future of Iran's nuclear program, the fate of its enriched uranium, and other thorny issues. An upbeat Secretary of State, Marco Rubio, U.S. Secretary of State Marco Rubio, said over the weekend that he expected the deal to be announced by President Donald Trump first late Sunday and then Monday. Yet, as of Tuesday, no formal announcement had been made, and Mr. Rubio said the deal would take a few days. The president's expressed his desire to make it. He's either going to make a good deal or no deal, Mr. Rubio told reporters in India on Tuesday. Despite the reported progress on a deal, the U.S. launched new strikes in southern Iran Tuesday, targeting what U.S. Central Command described as missile sites and boats attempting to plant mines. It was reported later in the day that the U.S. Navy had resumed its assistance to ships navigating the Strait of Hormuz. Iranian Foreign Ministry spokesman Ismail Baghai warned that though progress had been made, a deal is not imminent. One of the outstanding issues, according to the FARS news agency media outlet, which is affiliated with the powerful Islamic Revolutionary Guard Corps, is the U.S. release of frozen Iranian funds. Quoting an informed source in Iran's negotiating team, FARS stated that no agreement is possible until the agreed-upon funds have been deposited. Given America's history of breaking promises, Iran does not consider these understandings finalized. FARS noted that progress had been made on the issue during talks in Doha, Qatar. As a memorandum of understanding was still taking shape Monday, President Trump suddenly added a new condition that created a significant hurdle. In a social media post, he demanded that the Gulf countries and Pakistan mediating an end to the conflict must also join the Abraham Accords as a condition to Washington agreeing to the memorandum. The breakthrough accords, first signed in 2020 by the United Arab Emirates and Bahrain, and later expanded, normalized diplomatic, security, and economic ties between the signatories and Israel. Even if a deal fails to materialize, one clear development is the growing collective sway of middle powers in the Middle East. The efforts of Saudi Arabia, the UAE, Qatar, Bahrain, Kuwait, Turkey, Pakistan, and Jordan, all name-checked by Mr. Trump, to push forward a deal seen as in their common interest highlighted the increasing influence of Middle Eastern states working to keep the region stable. The bloc includes the world's top energy producers, a NATO member in Turkey, and a nuclear power in Pakistan. It also includes the Gulf Arab owners of sovereign wealth funds with a collective $5 trillion that invest in the U.S. and Europe. Excuse me. Coinciding with the bloc's rise, Israel reportedly has been increasingly sidelined in the Trump administration's deliberations on how and when to end the war with Iran, which started on February 28th with joint U.S.-Israeli airstrikes. Gulf Arab states, which were not a party to the war and sought to prevent violence from breaking out in January and February, have been hardest hit, absorbing thousands of Iranian retaliatory missiles and drones. In what is seen as a sign of progress, Qatar, whose economy has been severely weakened by the Hormuz blockade, hosted Iranian Foreign Minister Abbas Araghchi and the lead Iranian negotiator, Parliamentary Speaker Mohammed Bagher Khalibaf, in Doha on Monday. Qatar, a leading mediator of conflicts around the world, had previously stepped back from mediating between Washington and Tehran after being targeted by Iran. The bloc's mediation reflects the growing role of regional and middle powers in promoting de-escalation and facilitating dialogue, particularly in conflicts where the region itself bears the greatest consequence, says Khalid Al-Jaber, executive director of the Doha-based Middle East Council on Global Affairs. Their priority will not be to declare victory, but to prevent renewed escalation and ensure that the region is not left exposed to another cycle of confrontation, he adds. And yet, Gulf states are sending a signal they are ready to act militarily should Iran once again target them to pressure the U.S. and inflict pain on the global economy. I believe Gulf states are trying to tell Iran for the second time, we did our best to stop a war against you, but there is no justification for Iran to attack us again. If you do, we will be in our right to respond militarily, says Muhannad Saloum, assistant professor of international politics and security at the Doha Institute for Graduate Studies. They are doing their best to prevent war, as this is in everyone's interest, but at the same time, they are preparing for whatever war is coming, Dr. Saloum said. The push by President Trump to transform any Iran-U.S. agreement to make it a part of an expanded Abraham Accords added a new wrinkle to regional diplomacy. The UAE, an initial signatory, has tightened cooperation with Israel throughout the war, with Israel deploying missile defense systems to the Federation of Emirates. Emirati officials and observers say the UAE is doubling down on its ties with Israel as part of its diverse range of alliances regionally and globally. Yet for Qatar, Saudi Arabia, Kuwait, Pakistan, and others, the time for full ties with Israel is not yet right. In interviews, multiple Gulf officials have repeatedly said they are ready to normalize ties with Israel should it moderate its destabilizing behavior and end aggressive military policies they believe have incited an expanded conflict in Lebanon, Syria, and Iran. These states are also seeking steps from Israel to reverse what many regard as ethnic cleansing and annexation in the West Bank and Gaza, with the view that the lack of Palestinian rights and statehood will continue to fuel regional instability. Israel is turning inward and lashing out, but no one is thinking about living with its neighbors, a Gulf official recently told the Christian Science Monitor, referring to both Israeli government policy and opposition statements. The official did not want to reveal their nationality or position, as they were not authorized to speak on behalf of their leader. Israel is not ready for normalization, but we hope it becomes ready for the sake of the region, the official said. There is also a concern among Gulf officials that entering a normalization pact with Israel now would make it appear as though the region is coalescing around an Israeli axis. That would signal to Iran that the bloc of states is formally becoming a front to counter Tehran, leading to further escalation and war. Instead, Gulf states, with the exception of the UAE, believe that the future requires managing relations with a wounded but defiant Iranian regime, a neighbor with whom they must live alongside long after the current conflict ends and America turns its attention elsewhere. But even if an eventual memorandum and a U.S.-Iran agreement end the current war, regional officials see no clear victor. The memorandum may provide a basis for ending active hostilities, but it should not be mistaken for a comprehensive resolution, warns Dr. Al-Jaber. All parties have absorbed costs, and none have achieved a decisive strategic outcome. And once again, this particular article was by Taylor Luck, who is a special correspondent at The Monitor. And here's one final article from today's World section of The Monitor. The headline reads, Voices from Havana. Cubans offer their thoughts about the future of the island. The Trump administration is looking to impose big changes on Cuba. What's at stake for the people who live there? The date on this article is May 26. It is by Whitney Ulick, who is a special correspondent at The Monitor, and Ruby Cabrera Arcia, who is a special contributor at The Monitor. The dateline is Mexico City and Havana. The United States is turning up the heat on Cuba, renewing threats of military action and casting doubt on the possibility of reaching a diplomatic solution to a decades-long stalemate. Cuba announced that its oil reserves have been exhausted due to a U.S. blockade on the island. As many as 2 million Cubans are believed to have fled the country over the past 5 years, as the tourism-dependent economy struggled in the wake of the COVID-19 pandemic and the government violently cracked down on public protests over food shortages. In recent months, electric outages have become a fact of life in Cuba. Food is rotting in refrigerators. Student schools and bus routes have limited service, and members of the public are speaking up saying they have had enough. The U.S. unsealed criminal charges against former President Raul Castro on May 20th for his alleged orders to shoot down 2 civilian aircraft flown by Miami-based exiles in 1996. Mr. Castro, along with his late brother Fidel, led the Cuban Revolution that overthrew a dictator in 1959 and ushered in a communist government that has endured since the 1960s. The Trump administration has made repeated comments in recent months about the need for leadership change on the island. Currently, the only thing standing in the way of a better future are those who control your country, Secretary of State Marco Rubio told the population in a Spanish-language video released on Cuban Independence Day last week. President Donald Trump touted what he sees as his role in Cuban history, saying U.S. leaders have sought a Cuban transformation for 6 decades, and it, quote, it looks like I'll be the one to do it. But what do Cubans want? How eager are they for seismic political change? Also, what aspects of life in Cuba, even under a communist government, do they want to preserve in the future? The Christian Science Monitor spoke with several Cubans living in Havana from their early 30s to their late 80s about their hopes and fears for what comes next on the island. Here are some of their perspectives on this moment in their own voices. The first is a spirit of perseverance. Sheila Rivero, in her early 30s, is a technology specialist in Cuba's state sector. She lives in the capital with her young daughter alongside her parents, brother, and sister-in-law. She's deeply religious, and a few international travel experiences over the years have made her yearn for a different kind of life in Cuba, replete with freedom, dignity, and possibility, she says. And here's what she says. Cuba has always been synonymous with happiness, simplicity, camaraderie, delicious food, and music, rhythm in general. But above all, for me, it's characterized by a spirit of perseverance. But that was the Cuba of my past. Today, it's falling apart. It feels sad, lifeless, hopeless. Its music is no longer what it used to be. Marginality has suppressed our rich culture. We no longer get to enjoy our good food. We aren't even cheerful people anymore. And our long history of having A helping spirit is at risk of disappearing into a save-yourself-if-you-can mentality. Everyone is just trying to survive. I like to imagine a prosperous Cuba, healed and restored cities, freedom of the press, freedom of expression, real true private enterprise, music made without censorship. As a mother, I want a country where my daughter can dream. I dream of a Cuba where she will want to stay, where she can live on a decent wage. From the government, I want one thing, that it actually works, that politicians are accountable and leaders are chosen through free election, serve their terms, and actually deliver on their promises. For communists to be something that only lives in the history books. Communism, excuse me. I want one thing, that it actually works, that politicians are accountable and leaders are chosen through free election, serve their terms, and actually deliver on their promises. For communists to be something

city are close to schools, residential areas, and various workplaces. So that's her thought. The next one is the very essence of being Cuban. Ivan Luis Arcia is an engineer who specializes in mental processing. Several years ago, he started his own car repair business. Although he considers himself an entrepreneur, investing in a piece of private land to set up his workshop, his work still relies on the Cuban government. The way things are now is not how they will remain. I follow the news. A post-Trump Cuban society would be like Switzerland or Costa Rica or Germany, because with the capital that will be invested in Cuba, a country that has the potential to grow exponentially, change will arrive in the blink of an eye. You can ask any Cuban on the street. You don't have to go looking for them. I was at the bank today, and there was this really long line, and someone shouted, "Hey, we really need Trump to get here already." And everyone started laughing. I mean, we're waiting for the United States. It's an open secret. We have our hopes pinned on Trump. But my fears? I fear that with an economic opening, things like guns and crime could flood in. I also fear that someone like me, who has spent his entire life in Cuba working hard and pushing ahead, might suddenly see someone else arrive with less knowledge but more resources. I'm an engineer. I've spent my life studying, yet someone could come along with $40,000 or $50,000 and make an investment that leaves me without the capital to compete. Here I am, someone who stuck it out, and then I'd have to work for them. Anyone with even a little capital is going to grab the biggest slice of the pie. I believe we need to set a quota, not necessarily a hard limit on investments, but specifically on foreign investments. Just consider an average person in the rest of the world and the savings or loans they have access to. That's the fear. That Cubans might be relegated to the background while some foreigner comes along and leapfrogs right in front of us. If our country ends up parceled out among people who aren't Cuban, the very essence of being Cuban will be lost. And a third opinion from the locals in Cuba, the title is Total Abandonment. El Chino Libre, a Havana resident of Chinese descent, asked us to use his nickname out of fear of reprisals for sharing his feelings about this moment in Cuba. The professional chef tried dabbling in small entrepreneurial restaurant projects over the past decade, but each shuddered, he says, due to arbitrary obstacles and regulations placed on Cuba's small private sector by the government. More recently, he has tried to make ends meet by catering for special events, including at various embassies on the island. Cuba is its people, he says, but we're a people who are exhausted. In the past, you might hear people talking about joy and music and the warmth of Cuban people. That's still here, but it's not the same. We have to wake up every day figuring out how to scrape together a meal, survive without electricity. I fear our essence as a people is slowly wearing away. I don't expect saviors, and certainly not saviors coming from outside Cuba. But what is clear to me is that we also can't keep using outside factors as an excuse for everything that's happening here, saying, oh, it's all because of the embargo. That isn't the whole story. My fear is that everything will remain exactly the same as it was and has been, that there will be no change, and that we will continue to justify the unjustifiable here. But I also have hope, including that there will be no way left to keep ignoring our struggles, that things will begin to flow freely. This notion that everyone should have access to health care, to education, it's only fair in theory. It's something that any country, including the United States, should probably aspire to guarantee. But the problem arises when that idea evolves into a system that controls everything. It becomes a system that limits opportunities and prevents growth. And so then it ceases to be real. Access to schools or medical care is meaningless if the quality of services are in a state of decay, if doctors, professionals, and teachers lack the proper working conditions. This shouldn't be about idealizing a concept or demonizing it. We have to look at the whole picture. When the power goes out in Cuba, I just sit here. I try to stay calm, and I wait. I start thinking about what this actually represents. When the power goes out, it's not just a blackout.
what I feel is total

0: abandonment on the part of my government. And last but not least, a zest for life. Zoila Caridad Gonzalez recently became a great grandmother. She said she would love to dote on her growing family, but that she spends a large chunk of her time instead standing in line for medicine and state-rationed groceries. She speaks about Cuba as if she's reciting poetry, with rhythm, cadence, and emotion. Idiosyncrasy is the very essence of Cuba. We are gracious hosts. We're sincere. I want to see Cuba return to its full potential, a joyful, vibrant community with a zest for life. What I wish for most is democracy. It's fundamental to any government in the world. Cuba needs urgent change. It needs to uproot communism. The people themselves should decide our future. I have high hopes about the attention from the U.S. I have no concerns. How will the U.S. government go about it? Well, I don't think it could be any worse than this. And a note here at the bottom of this article, Whitney Ulick reported from Mexico City for this article, and Rudy Cabrera Arcia was from Havana, and they are both credited as writers of this particular article. With that, we're going to jump on over to the USA section of today's Monitor and pick up a headline or two. So, from the USA section, the first headline I've picked is, in Washington, a profound shift in how taxpayer money is spent. Will it last? President Donald Trump has worked to control more government spending as Congress has ceded some of its power of the purse. The change could create a new normal. The date on this article is May the 28th. It is by Caitlin Babcock, who is a staff writer at the Monitor, and the dateline is Washington, D.C. Just about anything a president wants to do, such as go to the war, start an infrastructure project, or strengthen law enforcement, requires financing from Congress. But increasingly, the government's money hasn't been going where Congress says it should. The Trump administration is using unprecedented tactics to test the boundaries of how it can control taxpayer money that Congress has budgeted, threatening one of Congress's core functions under the Constitution and one of its strongest checks on executive power. The efforts are a direct assertion of presidential power, often wielded in the name of taming wasteful spending. But the actions also reach into Congress itself. Under presidential pressure, Congress is slowly upending its own spending process, passing party-line bills that circumvent its normal bipartisan procedure, and giving presidents broader leeway. For example, Republicans hope to soon pass a bill that will fund federal immigration enforcement for years in advance. Supporters of President Donald Trump's policy say a president should be able to, for example, stop funds from going to countries that harm the United States' interest, or save money if Congress's goals can be accomplished with fewer funds than they laid aside. Still, the practice signals a profound shift in how money is spent, raising questions over how or whether taxpayers can hold the government accountable and whether more White House control over spending will become a new normal that permanently expands a president's powers. In Congress, even some members of President Trump's party aren't entirely comfortable with the transfer of spending authority. Retaining our constitutional authority has always been something that I see as important, and hopefully my colleagues do, too. So I hope that we maintain a balance, says Republican Representative Dan Newhouse of Washington, who sits on the House Appropriations Committee, or else we become more or less irrelevant. David Super, a federal budget expert at Georgetown University Law Center, believes that actions over the past year show that the new normal is already here. This changes the funding process forever, he says. If Trump can do it, so can everyone else. The administration hasn't rejected Congress's budgetary authority wholesale, but since Mr. Trump's inauguration more than a year ago, his administration has unilaterally slashed some large categories of spending, such as the U.S. Agency for International Development, National Institute of Health, and the Department of Education. Mr. Trump and his executive branch have exerted the power to spend as well as cut in ways that Congress hasn't authorized. Emergency declarations over immigration and energy paved the way for sending military reservists to the southern border and promoting fossil fuel development. On some of its actions, the White House has come to Congress after the fact to seek legislative support. Other times, it has worked to undercut any legislative role. In August 2025, the President sent a request to Congress to cancel nearly $5 billion that Congress had directed be spent on foreign aid. The Impoundment Control Act says a president must give Congress 45 days to consider any such request. But the White House sent their letter just 30 days before the fiscal year ended. The administration touted this as something called a pocket rescission, a procedural loophole promoted by the White House budget director, Russell Vogt. The idea is that by submitting a request to cancel funding with only a few days left in the fiscal year, a president can effectively bypass Congress because the money simply lapses. A lawsuit seeking to block the maneuver went to the Supreme Court, which sided with the administration. The intended recipients of the relief funds never saw the money. Philip Joyce, a University of Maryland professor who researches public budgeting, says when actions like pocket rescissions get even a small sign-off from a court, it establishes them as options. That means that presidents have that power, not just this president. All future presidents have this power, says Dr. Joyce. That's not the only time the administration tried to withhold money Congress has set aside to be spent, a practice known as impoundment. The Trump White House has tested the limits of what constitutes impoundment by withholding grants and freezing or canceling programs it said conflicted with its priorities. Mr. Vogt has asserted that the Constitution doesn't require a president to spend every dollar that Congress appropriates. It's a ceiling, not a floor, he said, at a July 2025 breakfast hosted by the Christian Science Monitor. Some Republicans in Congress make a similar case. Representative John Rutherford of Florida argues impoundment could be a useful tool in cases where, for example, Congress overestimates the amount of money it will take to complete a certain project, and a president doesn't need Congress's okay. He controls the executive branch, Representative Rutherford said. Another potential transformation in how Congress wields its power of the purse is coming from Congress itself. Each year, members approve agency budgets in what's known as the appropriations process, or the center of government, as Democratic Representative Rosa DeLauro of Connecticut, who is the ranking member of the House Appropriations Committee, puts it. But amid budgetary gridlock in recent decades, it's become increasingly common for parties in Congress to use a maneuver known as budget reconciliation in a novel way, to skirt that process when it comes to things they really want passed. These reconciliation bills, like the Republicans' 2025 tax and spending bill dubbed the One Big Beautiful Bill and Democrats' 2022 Inflation Reduction Act, are distinct in two key ways. They effectively don't require bipartisanship and can provide funding for a party's priorities for multiple years. That means that there's no annual evaluation of whether government spending is achieving its intended goals. Under the traditional funding process, says Professor Super, if programs have been inefficient or are spending their resources on things that are not their job or corrupt, they face a lot of embarrassment and they face funding cuts. Some lawmakers worry about Congress growing too used to this alternative funding pathway. We certainly don't want to make it such that the way we get spending bills passed is exclusively through reconciliation, says Arkansas Republican John Boozman, a member of the Senate Appropriations Committee. The problem here is everything is done by precedent, so that gets to be easy, to be the easy way to do it. The Trump administration has taken some actions that make it difficult to untangle exactly how taxpayer money that's been budgeted by Congress is being spent. After Mr. Trump's first impeachment, in which he was accused of conditioning the release of congressionally approved money to pressure Ukraine, Congress passed a law requiring the Office of Management and Budget to make apportionment data public. That meant it had to disclose exactly how it parcels out congressionally approved funds to different agencies. In March 2025, the OMB deactivated its public apportionment website, saying it could reveal sensitive information. The office later complied with a court order to start reposting documents, although watchdog groups reported missing elements such as required footnotes. The administration has been fast and loose in terms of what they're making public and what they're not, says Dr. Joyce. The White House has also used money appropriated by Congress in novel ways that make it hard to track. During two recent government shutdowns, the Trump administration paid employees. Some legal experts said that was a kind of impoundment in reverse. Instead of the government refusing to spend money Congress had set aside, the government spends money that Congress hasn't set aside, at least not for that purpose. During the Department of Homeland Security shutdown that began February 2026, for example, the administration directed DHS employees to be paid with funds that had a reasonable and logical nexus to the function of DHS. That definition left it unclear exactly which funds the president was using to pay these workers and gave the administration, not Congress, wide leeway to decide what reasonable and logical meant. They were not at all clear about their legal justification, says Zachary Price, a professor at the University of California College of Law in San Francisco. The current Congress hasn't shown much inclination to claw back its power. And most experts predict that expanded presidential authority will carry into the future. It doesn't really matter whether that executive is a Democrat or a Republican, Dr. Joyce says. Once you've ceded power, once you've given power from the legislative branch to the executive branch, it's gone. Professor Super says it's possible the balance of power between Congress and the president swing back in the other direction. Once we get past President Trump, I suspect Congress will reassert itself and dramatically shrink the flexibility the administration has, he says. There's some historical precedent. The Nixon administration's use of expansive executive power led Congress to try to reassert its power. Congress passed laws, sometimes over the president's veto, to enforce its authority over things like decisions about military conflict and limiting how the president spends congressionally appropriated money. In the aftermath of Richard Nixon's resignation, Congress passed a series of reforms designed to promote ethics and transparency in government. Representative Mark Amode of Nevada, an Appropriations Committee member, says he doesn't necessarily see Mr. Trump's actions as opening the door for president's expanded use of controversial tools going forward, not if the Congress is zealous in protecting its Article I authority. Asked if Congress has been zealous enough so far, he replies, "We've had good days and bad days." And once again, this particular article was written by Caitlin Babcock, who is a staff writer at The Monitor. With that, I am afraid we have run out of time for today. As always, I appreciate you joining me to listen to a variety of articles from the Christian Science Monitor every week. Stay safe, stay well, stay hopeful. And I'm on vacation next week, but I should be back at the end of the week. As always, thank you for listening.
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5: Welcome to the Op-Ed Hour for May 28th, 2026. For the Talking Information Center, this is Dan Cobrin. Let's start out today talking about Iran. Striking at the Heart of Iran by John Teichert. From Real Clear Politics. A century ago, aviation pioneer Brigadier General Billy Mitchell advocated for the potency of properly applied air power. In his seminal treatise from 1925, quote, Winged Defense, unquote, he wrote, aircraft do not need to pierce the line of either navies or armies. They can fly straight over them to the heart of a country and gain success in war. Striking at the heart of the enemy, a concept now known as strategic interdiction, has been at the forefront of Air Force planning ever since. Through Mitchell's dazzling foresight, it has been considered a decisive element of warfare, diligently described on day one of air power courses around the world. During Operation Epic Fury, Pentagon press briefings were filled with descriptions of the impressive operational and tactical dominance of the United States military. U.S. forces quickly sank the Iranian Navy, dismantled Iranian air defenses, and shredded the Iranian Air Force. They also systematically destroyed Iran's ballistic missiles and drones and pulverized its military command centers. Yet, American military activity never unleashed the power of strategic interdiction. Strategic interdiction strikes at the heart of a regime. It decimates its source of power and holds at risk the things it values most. Through exquisite intelligence, keen societal and cultural awareness, and carefully strategic mapping, it targets the centers of gravity that provide the adversary's foundational elements of strength. Operational demands sometimes require initial strikes at subordinate elements of power, projection, and defense. But these are often only a means to an end. It's the heart of a regime that matters most. Anything else sub-optimizes the use of force. Israeli Air Force strikes on the regime created chaos in Iran's political and military command and control structures and within its decision-making apparatus. Their follow-through against internal security sites further weakened the regime. Meanwhile, U.S. forces were engaged at the operational and tactical levels, striking Iranian military sites while holding back the Israelis from hitting economic targets that would financially strangle Iran's ability to threaten externally and suppress internally. Though the Israelis didn't have the mass nor the support to see it through to success, they were engaged in a strategic interdiction campaign while the United States was not. Approaching President Donald Trump's April 7th deadline, there was increased hope for such a campaign by the United States. During the course of the war, the Pentagon provided greater emphasis on strikes against military-related industrial capacity, destroying Iran's ability to produce combat capability for the long term, provided a strategic success that eroded the regime's ability to stay in power and threaten others. It was a campaign that struck at the heart of Iranian strength. During this time, President Trump increased his rhetoric as well, threatening strikes on energy supplies, power plants, railways, and bridges. While some of his comments were flamboyant and provocative, they suggested an important truth. Properly mapping out and precisely striking the sources of regime power, strength, and support would hit at the heart of their ability to remain in power. The president was threatening to finally use U.S. military might in its most impactful way through a long-awaited campaign of strategic interdiction. That campaign never came, and the world watches as the United States, Israel, and Iran enter the eighth week of a two-week ceasefire. Meanwhile, a strategic interdiction campaign remains an impactful option if Iran continues to negotiate in bad faith. President Trump has stated that any extension of the ceasefire would be a good deal or no deal at all. In lieu of a deal that firmly meets U.S. strategic interests, it's time to end the ceasefire and engage in a strategic interdiction campaign to strike at the heart of the Iranian regime. Carefully selected and precisely targeted regime strongholds, internal security sites, energy facilities, and transportation corridors should top the list of targets. long-awaited military activity against Karg Island would be particularly potent, hitting at the preeminent source of Iran's ability to fund itself and its malign interests. Air power strategists and practitioners have long understood and often seen the success of strategic interdiction. Billy Mitchell wanted his writings about this important concept to still be read 100 years hence. It's time to use such a long-proven strategy from a century ago to achieve American interests in Iran by finally striking at the heart of the regime. Iran and the forever war trap. In trying to avoid a quagmire, America found a dead end. By Lawrence D. Friedman from Foreign Affairs. For years, U.S. President Donald Trump berated his predecessors for plunging the country into forever wars in the Middle East. His war on Iran may not last forever, but he is now finding it very hard to extricate the United States from a conflict that he has good reason to regret. Over the weekend, Trump insisted that a deal to end the war with Iran and reopen the Strait of Hormuz was largely negotiated and nearly done. Iranian officials also suggested that they were close to agreeing to a memorandum of understanding with the United States that would stop fighting on all fronts and lift a U.S. naval blockade. The terms of this new agreement, however, were unclear, and it seemed that the two sides remained far apart on important issues, likely including Iran's willingness to make immediate concessions about its nuclear program. That uncertainty has now turned into doubt. On May 25th, U.S. forces struck targets in the south of Iran, spurring Iran's Islamic Revolutionary Guard Corps to promise retaliation, with future negotiations and the ostensible ceasefire now in the balance. Trump's war on Iran has raised the haunting specters of interventions past. During congressional hearings in late April, U.S. Democratic Representative John Garamendi called the war a quagmire and a political and economic disaster at every level. Defense Secretary Pete Hegseth responded aggressively, mocking the idea that a 2-month mission was a quagmire, before going on to accuse Garamendi of being defeatist and handing propaganda to our enemies. Perhaps quagmire was not the best metaphor. It is also often associated with the Vietnam War, in which U.S. troops were bogged down for years. Iran is also not going to resemble one of the forever wars that followed the U.S. invasions of Afghanistan in 2001 and Iraq in 2003. Indeed, precisely because American leaders now fear such quagmires, they are reluctant to send significant ground forces into situations in which they may get stuck. Instead, in the current Iran conflict, the United States is relying on missiles, air power, and weapon systems enhanced by artificial intelligence. Fighting in this way, however, means that the application of military power can only ever be coercive, pressuring the enemy in the hope that it eventually complies with the U.S. demands. The United States cannot simply take what it wants, as it did when it marched on Baghdad and toppled Saddam Hussein's government. The Trump administration's frustration today is that the Iranian regime is still refusing to comply, as further evidenced by the latest round of negotiations, and it is not obvious how Tehran can be compelled to give in. Hegseth's bluster could not hide the fact that the core objectives of Operation Epic Fury, notably effecting regime change and eradicating Iran's nuclear program, had not been achieved. And with Iran's closure of the Strait of Hormuz, the overall situation was worse than it had been before the start of the operation. Trump's gambit may not turn out to be a long war, but it has already failed as a short war. Operation Epic Fury did not produce the sort of victory claimed by its leaders. In this respect, it shares some of the features of the wars I discussed in an essay in Foreign Affairs last year, in which I warned against the short war fallacy. the conviction that military and technological advantages would allow a state to defeat an enemy with speed, direction, and ruthlessness of an initial attack. Great powers, I noted, tend to assume that their significant military superiority will quickly overwhelm opponents. From the Russian invasion of Ukraine in 2022 to the bludgeoning U.S.-Israeli campaign on Iran this year, this strategy assumes that moving fast with tremendous force will incapacitate adversaries and achieve swift success on the battlefield. Artificial intelligence makes this possibility even more beguiling, as AI promises to allow even faster decision-making and execution in warfare. But as Russia discovered in Ukraine, wars do not often end so easily. The conflict with Iran shows that Washington has fallen prey to the short war fallacy, focusing inordinately on the power of its means while losing sight of how to achieve its ends. At a press conference on April 8th, as a ceasefire took effect, Hegseth claimed that Iran begged for this ceasefire and that Operation Epic Fury was a historic and overwhelming victory on the battlefield. But that was palpably not the case. Iran has not acted as if it has been defeated, but as if it has used the war to strengthen its position. As things stand nearly 2 months later, the operation has failed to achieve its stated political objectives, and it is not even clear how the resumption of military operations, which U.S. officials had threatened on several occasions in recent weeks before launching strikes on May 25th, would improve matters. Instead of the Iranian regime collapsing, it has been reinforced as the hardliners of the Islamic Revolutionary Guard Corps have used the war to tighten their hold over the country. The Strait of Hormuz, the vital sea corridor through which so much of the world's oil passes, is now functionally closed. The only thing stopping Iran from taking full advantage of the strait is an American counter-blockade of ships using Iranian ports, all of which has added to the strain on the global economy. Leaving aside the awkward fact that Trump had claimed that the strikes against Iranian enrichment plants in June 2025 had obliterated the Iranian nuclear program, he now claims that the economic pain caused by this war is a price worth paying to deny Iran a nuclear weapon. Whether or not the American people agree, Trump's problem is that he is in no better position to achieve this objective than he was before the war, when serious discussions regarding limits on Iran's enrichment capacity were apparently underway. To be sure, Iran is not in a great position itself. Just because the regime has shown resilience should not lead to inflated perceptions of its leverage. The country's economy is a complete mess. The public's basic needs can barely be met, and the regime is able to hold on to power only through cruel repression. The emergency of war has helped the regime consolidate its hold on the country, but it has had to absorb many blows, and it remains unpopular. Its days may be numbered, even if its ultimate collapse takes years, not months. The problem for Trump is that the longer the impasse continues, the more the American public, never mind the rest of the world, will feel the inflationary consequences of the closure of the strait. Trump wants to move on, but to do so, he desperately needs some short-term concessions from Iran to justify his having launched this war. Tehran is not inclined to offer those concessions. After all, this fight is existential for them, not for the Americans. That means that negotiations between Washington and Tehran will be shaped less by the balance of military power and more by the extent to which the belligerents can withstand very different forms of economic pain. That calculation bodes ill for the United States. The conflict with Iran will likely not be a forever war of the kind that so haunts U.S. policymakers, simply because it has yet to draw in significant numbers of American boots on the ground. But in assuming that its superior firepower and technological capabilities would engineer a swift victory and avoid repeating quagmires of the past, Washington walked into a dead end. It has succumbed to the short war fallacy and now finds itself in an invidious position of its own making. The design and execution of Epic Fury confirms the extent to which the Pentagon was convinced that sheer power would win the United States a quick victory. When describing the campaign, Hegseth and General Dan Kane, chairman of the Joint Chiefs of Staff, have repeatedly cited the number of targets that Americans have hit and the speed with which they have done it. Speaking on April 9th, Kane enumerated the scope of American accomplishments. 13,000 targets struck, 80% of Iran's air defenses destroyed, 450 ballistic missile storage facilities, and 800 one-way attack drone storage facilities hit, and more than 2,000 command and control nodes destroyed. At the same press conference, Hegseth spoke as if this catalog of destruction described a triumph, and perhaps it would have if all that had been expected of the operation was the degrading of Iran's military capabilities, as well as the removal of many layers of Iranian political leadership. But the Trump administration clearly wanted much more. Iran had prepared for the U.S.-Israeli onslaught. The regime might have been surprised at the extent of the assassination strikes on Iranian leaders, but it had succession plans in place. It turned off the internet, and its forces of repression were ready to deal with any Iranians tempted to take to the streets to stir an insurrection. Iranian military commanders received orders to fire against not only Israel, but also the Gulf allies of the United States, and to make the Strait of Hormuz too dangerous for commercial shipping. Iran may not have destroyed as many targets as did the United States and Israel, but in terms of political purpose, the Iranian strategy worked as well as the American one. The regime continued to function. It was able to keep firing missiles, and it created an international economic crisis. Because the Americans did not want a quagmire, and so were never going to send large numbers of ground troops to ensure the toppling of the regime, Iran's response was enough to secure a military draw with two more powerful adversaries. The Trump administration has struggled to grasp the political logic of a situation in which a battered Iran still saw no need to use Trump's words to cry uncle. At least in the short term, Iran can negotiate on its own terms. Its main vulnerability lies in its chronic economic problems and its disaffected population. Great military power tempts its wielders into believing that they can end conflicts easily and to their advantage, but that rarely happens. Russia's so-called special military operation to subjugate Ukraine demonstrated this point ably. For the United States, there is a further lesson. Its military planning has become geared to disorienting enemies with high tempo and complex operations, striking numerous targets with great rapidity. Artificial intelligence has supercharged this approach, allowing militaries to reduce the time between the detection of a target and that target's elimination, and to strike numerous targets simultaneously. But the emphasis on speed and destruction has obscured another important element in any military strategy: how to secure the desired political consequences of any action. The Trump administration made the familiar error of underestimating an opponent. U.S. officials assumed that Iran would be unable to cope with the initial strikes. They did not think through what might happen if the regime did not fold immediately, nor did they fully consider the range of options Iran had at its disposal to cause problems for the United States and its allies. To be sure, Iran's response to the much more limited June 2025 strikes had been circumspect and cautious. The Pentagon made the mistake of thinking that the Iranian regime would be similarly timid even when its very existence was threatened. Generations of U.S. military planners have known that if backed into a corner, Iran would try to close the Strait of Hormuz. The president was nevertheless persuaded that the possible closure of the strait would not be a problem because the war would be over quickly. In this way, American tactical brilliance could not deliver strategic success. On occasion, a swift operation can achieve all that is desired. The U.S. raid into Caracas to abduct Venezuelan President Nicolas Maduro in January at least aligned the means with the limited ends. But that is much more difficult to achieve when the objectives are more ambitious. American military thinking has enshrined the notion that hitting hard and fast will invariably lead to an enemy's defeat and capitulation. That conviction has only been reinforced by AI. But the evidence of recent wars urges caution. The reluctance to use ground forces, especially against a significant opponent, means that even a battered enemy can resist and will be able to find ways to retaliate. And if the initial attacks fail to deliver, the fallback options will be unsatisfactory. They may not lead to a forever war, but they will require negotiating a way out of the out with the adversary, demanding awkward compromises and not letting the more powerful state dictate terms. The lesson of Ukraine and Iran is that any leader who is offered a plan for a quick and easy victory should first ask, "How can you be so sure?" And then, "What happens if you are wrong?" Sticking with the Middle East, let's look at some thoughts on the Abraham Accords. Trump's push to expand the Abraham Accords is delusional, by Kyle Orton from Unheard. After a series of American and Israeli successes in the Iran war, starting with the killing of the Supreme Leader, President Donald Trump agreed to a ceasefire with the Islamic regime on the 8th of April. This was supposed to be a two-week arrangement, allowing time for negotiations to reach a peace agreement that formally ended the conflict. 6 weeks later, the war remains in a state of suspended animation. On Saturday, Trump announced that a long-term ceasefire was close to agreement. Overnight, however, the American military struck targets in southern Iran. The U.S. has clearly struggled to convert tactical military gains into strategic political achievements. Yet now, Trump has introduced new and even more complicated dimensions to the negotiations. It was reported over the weekend that during a call with the rulers of Bahrain, Egypt, Jordan, Pakistan, Qatar, Saudi Arabia, Turkey, and the United Arab Emirates, Trump said that upon his reaching a deal with Iran, he expects the governments which have not normalized relations with Israel to do so. This, naturally, did not go down well. There was silence on the line, and Trump joked and asked if they were still there, one U.S. official said. For some of the countries on the call, this is hardly a problem. Bahrain and the UAE normalized relations with Israel in 2020 via Trump's Abraham Accords initiative, and Egypt and Jordan recognized Israel decades ago. The comments were instead directed at Pakistan and Saudi Arabia, which have never had any official contact with Israel, as well as Qatar and Turkey, which have had various kinds of diplomatic relations with Israel but have since severed them. On Monday, Trump went public with this demand in a rambling 500-word Truth Social post. It should be mandatory that all of these countries, at a minimum, simultaneously sign onto the Abraham Accords, he wrote. It should start with the immediate signing by Saudi Arabia and Qatar, he went on, adding menacingly, if they don't, it shows bad intention. The Post concluded by saying it would be an honor to have the Iranian regime join too. The problem is that this is simply unworkable. Iran joining the Abraham Accords is a non-starter. A central goal in the ideology of the Islamic Republic is to destroy the Jewish state, and that will never change. The situation is hardly any better with Pakistan, which is also an Islamic Republic and a similar source of jihadist ideology and terrorism. Turkey's Islamist leadership has been more flexible in the past regarding its relations with Israel, while Qatar and Saudi Arabia already cooperate quietly with the Jewish state. But normalization looks impossible given the current inflamed mood in the region after the Gaza War. This factor applies to Egypt and Jordan as well, no matter that joining the Abraham Accords would be a cosmetic step. Even without these structural and contingent difficulties, however, the idea of doing this now and tying it to the U.S.-Iran negotiations is preposterous, while the two nations remain in a stalemate. Tehran is refusing to budge on the nuclear weapons issue, and the U.S. is unwilling to try to force a change by returning to war. It is therefore unlikely that Trump can secure a deal with Iran anytime soon without humiliating American concessions. It is ludicrous to believe that diverting U.S. diplomatic energy into six new sets of negotiations with allied governments about relations with another state will do anything to help break the impasse. Abraham Accords could be Trump's biggest win, by Roger Simon from American Refugees. By proposing that joining the Abraham Accords be mandatory for the Gulf states and others participating in the talks, Donald Trump has exposed the ongoing peace negotiations between Iran and the U.S. for what they are: not really about peace. They are about a timeout from a war that would inevitably return, most likely soon. Real peace, as the president made clear by suddenly bringing up this seemingly awkward subject, would only be achieved by all Middle East nations actually making peace by signing the Abraham Accords, forming a political and economic alliance, and abandoning the hope or pretense, however you want to see it, of putting an end to Israel. Signing the deal, once it's negotiated, if it is, should mean signing the accords simultaneously. It is by far the best way, perhaps the only way, to end the Middle East conflict that has persisted since time immemorial. It would be a mammoth turning point in history. That is why the most surprising part of this already dramatic suggestion is that Mr. Trump included Iran, of all places, in the proposal. From the president's discussion of the accords on Truth Social, May 25th, quote, "It should start with the immediate signing by Saudi Arabia and Qatar, and everybody else should follow suit. If they don't, they should not be part of this deal in that it shows bad intention." In speaking to numerous of the great leaders mentioned above, they would be honored, as soon as our document is signed, to have the Islamic Republic of Iran as part of the Abraham Accords, unquote. Iran in the Abraham Accords? What would the result be if there could be a fair democratic vote among the citizens of that country to see whether they wanted to join? That we will ever find out may be in the when pigs fly category, but it would be interesting to know. My guess is that it would be very positive. In any case, Trump has fired yet another shot over the IRGC's bow. Unfortunately, Saudi Arabia, presumably under the guidance of MBS, Mohammed bin Salman, has already rejected the proposal until a Palestinian state or a path to one is guaranteed. This comes via a Saudi source to CNN, so caveat emptor. It's been obvious for some time that the leaks we have been getting from various venues about all aspects of these negotiations should be taken with several barrels of salt. We are being manipulated nonstop by competing forces within the countries, not just Iran, and by our own and foreign media. Nevertheless, that has been Riyadh's position for some time, even though a Palestinian state has been offered on multiple occasions to the Palestinian Authority, its leaders always refusing it, no matter how generous those offers have been. Just ask Bill Clinton. Now, a Palestinian state is less likely than ever, given Hamas's, to put it politely, aberrant behavior, thoroughly documented in the recent Civil Commission report on October 7th, sexual violence. It's hard to imagine Israel or anybody else would allow a state next door populated by such people. MBS is an intelligent man and surely knows this, making this objection, if it's real, particularly disingenuous. Hasn't he had enough of this charade? What's behind his objection? Bin Salman presents himself as a modernizer, but immediate reactions like this make you wonder. We don't want to think he has, in the president's words, bad intention. Trump's ability to endlessly compliment these potentates plus Putin and Xi is fascinating, though what he really thinks of them is unknown. So far, we have not heard from Turkey's vociferously anti-Semitic Recep Erdogan, who is unlikely even to pay lip service to Trump's idea. But he and the others have been boxed in to some extent by our president, who, besides being unpredictable, can be highly creative. Those two traits tend to work in tandem. In this particular case, it behooves all of us to support him adamantly. This will not be difficult for many of us, but the media and the Democratic Party are all but ignoring the proposal as a passing fancy, not to mention those former members of the Republican Party who hide their prejudice under the rubric of America First. Most of these people feign interest in world peace, but when a legitimate proposal to advance it is in front of them, they denigrate it or, at best, look the other way, especially if it might make the president look good. The selfishness inherent in this is obvious and appalling. Thus, the Middle East, that hotbed of global conflict, has been dealt with more or less the same way as long as any of us have been alive. A kind of terminal middle-of-the-roadism. This approach, exemplified by decades of State Department conformism, has yielded exactly nothing, repeatedly kicking the conflict down the road. Europeans have been, if anything, worse. Now, with small exceptions, Czechia and Slovenia, they are a disaster. It's easy to treat Trump's proposal the same way, with a yawn. Beneath that yawn may be the not-so-secret wish of those same parties that nothing be solved, that we go on with the same old. Change is frightening. Imagine a Middle East without a conflict. Hard to do, no? But the Abraham Accords came out of left field during the first Trump administration. No one expected them. Not all countries joined them, but a few did. The United Arab Emirates, Bahrain, Morocco, Sudan, and Kazakhstan. It seemed daring at the time. Many thought even that that small group would not survive, but it did, and it thrived. Can we ordinary citizens do something to back up Trump on this matter? In the simplest terms, we can talk about it and put it out into the zeitgeist. That may not sound like much, but I suspect it's more than we might think. Applaud it on social media if you do that. A genuine Middle East peace is worth overcoming the normal cynicism most of us have. Besides the obvious financial implications, cheaper energy, etc., it could do something for the most mysterious thing of all, the human soul. Next, let's turn to a topic closer to home, voting rights. Trump's latest move to restrict voting rights, by Heather Digby Parton from Salon. Considering the current hysteria over alleged non-citizen voting, it may come as a surprise to many Americans that for a good part of our history, many states not only allowed it, they actively encouraged it. According to the passing of alien suffrage by Leon E. Aylesworth, at least 22 states allowed non-citizens to vote during the 19th century. Some states were trying to fulfill certain population numbers to meet statehood requirements, while others in the post-Civil War period needed to replace the newly freed enslaved population and use the vote as an enticement for immigrant labor. However, as one would expect, they generally only extended the franchise to white men, excluding those of different races and women. By the 1920s, most states had put a stop to the practice. Waves of xenophobia had swept the nation at the turn of the century, following a massive surge of immigration from Southern and Eastern Europe. Congress enacted strict immigration quotas that remained until the 1960s. The idea of non-citizen voting happening today, is preposterous. In its 2007 report titled The Truth About Voter Fraud, the Brennan Center for Justice found that incident rates for voter impersonation fraud were minuscule, between 0.0003 and 0.0025%. Figures that debunk Donald Trump's grand accusations that the 2016, 2018, and 2020 elections were rigged with illegal voting. That hasn't stopped Trump and the GOP from attacking the franchise. His latest gambit is demanding that states turn over their voting rolls to the Department of Homeland Security and create citizenship lists to be held by the federal government and used to determine who is eligible to vote. But his own administration has admitted that this would be tricky to manage. In a recent hearing, the Justice Department noted that many lists would be incomplete and incorrect, meaning that eligible voters would no doubt be denied their right to vote. As the New York Times reported, only about 54% of Americans have passports. Social Security cards, which are generally issued to Americans at birth, can also be possessed by non-citizens. Naturalized citizens do not have U.S. birth certificates, which prove citizenship by birthright. And no central index exists for naturalization records, according to the National Archives. We don't have a national ID card in America, but you can imagine that if this order is cleared by the Supreme Court, there would be no choice but to issue them, which would be a bureaucratic nightmare of epic proportions. Trump's citizenship lists, I think this will help a lot with elections, he said, when he signed the executive order authorizing them in March, is just the latest in a series of attacks against voting rights. In service of his obsessive hostility toward mail-in voting, which benefits both Republicans and Democrats, he has signed an executive order requiring the U.S. Postal Service to determine if any mail-in ballots are ineligible, an absurd idea for an institution that's already overburdened and understaffed, not to mention completely unqualified for such a task. The order is being challenged and has been blocked by several courts. The president is also lobbying relentlessly for the SAVE Act, which calls for excessively restrictive voter IDs that would effectively disenfranchise millions of eligible voters. The legislation remains stuck in the Senate, where it is unlikely to pass unless Republicans win a decisive victory in the fall. On January 29th, the FBI raided the elections office in Fulton County, Georgia, and seized the 2020 ballots to make a case for voter fraud there, despite numerous recounts and court cases that have proved otherwise. This comes on top of the Supreme Court's recent virtual repeal of the Voting Rights Act, after which we saw the southern states rushing to eliminate black-majority districts as fast as humanly possible, even to the extent of throwing out votes that had already been cast in the upcoming elections. The result will most likely be the elimination of black representation in most of those states. Trump and the GOP are leaving no stone unturned that had already been cast in the upcoming elections. The result will most likely be the elimination of black representation in most of those states.

disenfranchisement schemes of Jim Crow. In recent years, they picked up speed after the 2000 presidential election, which was so close that it took 6 weeks of recounting, lawsuits, and a Supreme Court decision to decide the winner. Conservatives decided they could no longer tolerate the possibility that Republicans might lose elections. They were eventually joined by anti-immigration zealots, pushing the Great Replacement Theory, declaring that the Democrats are luring immigrants to America so they will vote out the Republicans. The birthright citizenship case that is pending before the Supreme Court will soon tell us at least something about whether that body is inclined to go along. If the conservative majority chooses to completely ignore the plain language of the 14th Amendment by using some tortured rationale, we will know that they are fully on board with Trump's federal power grab instead of jealously guarding, as it often has in the past, states' rights as a way to obstruct liberal federal policies. With the shoe on the other foot, it's entirely possible the court could see new wisdom in allowing the executive branch to take charge of national elections as well. After all, it's not as if the conservative majority is particularly concerned about precedent or intellectual consistency anymore. Left keeps crying Jim Crow because Supreme Court rejected racial district games, by Corey Brooks from Fox News. The Supreme Court's recent Voting Rights Act decision did not take away the right to vote from a single black citizen. What it did was begin to roll back a system that allowed politicians and activists to carve black voters into bizarre racial districts and call it justice. For years, I have watched congressional maps become more and more absurd. They twisted down highways, jumped across rivers, and reached through paper-thin corridors just to reach yet another cluster of black voters. These politicians were not drawing neighborhoods connected by proximity, common issues, or shared interests. They were drawing by race. They would take a black neighborhood here and then miles away, figure out how to connect it to another black neighborhood with a narrow strip of land so they could hit the right percentage. That always bothered me. The same people who claimed to speak for equality were perfectly willing to reduce black citizens to pieces on a map. They did not see families, churches, schools, or local communities. They saw census blocks and skin color. They called that representation. I always saw something more twisted in it. It said that black people could not stand politically on their own. It said we had to be specially arranged, specially packaged, and specially protected by a racial bureaucracy in order to matter. Now the Supreme Court has said no to much of this. In Louisiana v. Calais, the court sharply changed the way Section 2 of the Voting Rights Act can be used in redistricting and limited the race-based logic that had shaped many of these maps. It did not repeal the Voting Rights Act. It did not take away anyone's ballot. It did not say black Americans cannot vote, cannot run, cannot organize, or cannot win. It said government cannot keep making race the overriding principle in drawing districts and pretend that this is the highest form of civil rights. You would never know that from the reaction on the left. Within days, the usual commentators were acting like this was 1955 in the Deep South. They said the Voting Rights Act had been gutted and demolished. It was like all of a sudden we had gone back to literacy tests, poll taxes, and clubs on the head for trying to register. What makes it worse is that some of the usual race charlatans have seized on this as an opportunity. They are a whole class of racial performance artists who know exactly what they're doing. They take any ruling they dislike and immediately dress it up in the language of white.

0: white supremacy, segregation, and historical terror. Some of them throw around the term white supremacy so casually that the words themselves begin to lose all meaning. That is not serious thought. They are exploiting the old ghosts of racism to build their own brand. They are profiteering from fear. That is immoral. What angers me most is that these black opportunists and these white guilt liberals refuse to let us have this moment for what it is, a step toward fuller equality under the law. For once, the country is moving away from a system that says black political power must depend on special racial sorting by the government. Instead of recognizing that as progress, they have to spit all over it. They have to stir up the long-dead ghost of systemic racism and scare people into believing that America is still so hopelessly racist that black citizens cannot possibly stand under the same rules as everyone else. That is disgusting. But these charlatans are not protecting us. They are protecting their own importance. If black people begin to see this as a move toward one standard of citizenship, where our vote matters because we are citizens and not because we were packed into a specially shaped district, then the entire grievance industry starts to lose its hold. So they panic. They scream white supremacy. They scream Jim Crow. They tell us democracy is dying. What they are really fighting for is to stave off their declining relevance. There used to be real weight to the word black in this country. It meant pride. It meant a people who had endured humiliation and stood up straight. It meant perseverance, self-respect, faith, and overcoming. It meant mothers and fathers teaching their children to work hard, keep the faith, and never surrender their dignity. But too many of today's loudest voices speaking in the name of Black America are little more than hustlers. They shuck and jive for cameras, call America irredeemably racist, and do it all in a country that gives them the freedom to sell that lie. That is the tragedy. Instead of saying, go out and win over your neighbors, they say, you cannot survive unless someone packages you by race. Instead of seeing us as builders, they keep casting us as permanent victims. As a pastor, I reject that story. Our dignity comes from God. Our political power comes from organizing, persuading, showing up, and building coalitions with the people who share our streets and values, not just our skin color. I want black people to believe in that kind of power. Not the power of grievance merchants, not the power of race hustlers, real power. We need faith in our own agency, confidence in our own voice, and the courage to stand under the same law as everyone else. We are Americans. That is not racism. That is progress. Now let's turn to Pope Leo and his encyclical on AI. Is Pope Leo joining the anti-AI resistance? By Alex Nguyen, from Mother Jones. Having spoken out for the welfare of immigrants and against the war in Iran, and drawn the ire of some American conservatives in the process, Pope Leo XIV is now calling on the world to safeguard human dignity in the AI era. His address, alongside a co-founder of artificial intelligence company Anthropic, and a collection of religious leaders and theologians, serves to launch Leo's first encyclical, a papal letter sent to all bishops in the Catholic Church. In a speech last May, just days after being elected, Leo framed the rise of AI as another industrial revolution, where developments in the field pose new challenges for the defense of human dignity, justice, and labor. And last Friday, the Pope noted the unbridled promotion and implementation of technology at the expense of human dignity, and the damage caused when chatbots and other technologies exploit our need for human relationships at a Vatican conference on AI. Pope Leo XIV explains his choice of name. I chose to take the name Leo XIV. There are different reasons for this, but mainly because Pope Leo XIII, in his historic encyclical Rerum Novarum, addressed the social question in the context of the first great industrial revolution. In response to the announcement of Leo's letter, Anthropic co-founder Chris Ola wrote last week on X that the questions posed by AI are bigger than the AI community. We urgently need the world, religions, civil society, academics, governments, to participate in creating a positive outcome. Ola will be a speaker at the encyclical presentation. Anthropic, which develops the AI chatbot Claude, has advertised itself as an AI giant that values risk mitigation. In February, the company refused the Defense Department's demands to remove safety precautions on its technology, including mass surveillance of U.S. citizens and autonomous weapons. The day after, President Donald Trump ordered federal agencies to stop using Anthropic's products. But the relationship between the Vatican and Anthropic poses risks of laundering the AI company's image with religious and moral leaders. Last fall, Anthropic paid $1.5 billion to settle a copyright infringement lawsuit, compensating authors $3,000 for each of the 500,000 estimated books it was accused of training its AI technology on. In February, Anthropic said it was valued at $380 billion, putting it as a direct rival to Sam Altman's OpenAI. According to a report in Religion News Service, AI companies have been speaking with the Vatican as far back as 2016 about ethics, including tech leaders like former Google CEO Eric Schmidt, who University of Arizona students booed at multiple times for drawing similarities between the rise of AI and the beneficial impact of the first computers. Massive investments in AI companies is continuing at the rapid pace, despite its unpopularity among the public. As my colleague Sophie Hurwitz has tracked across the last couple of months, most Americans don't want data centers in their area, believe AI does more harm than good in their day-to-day lives, and broad adoption of the technology will shrink the number of available jobs. Whether Pope Leo XIV's entrance into the AI ethics debate moves the needle remains to be seen. But it's not the first time a pope's encyclical has been injected straight into a roiling planetary debate. Pope Francis used the 2015 papal letter to call for action on climate change to prevent the unprecedented destruction of the ecosystem, arguing that our planet was starting to look more and more like an immense pile of filth. I have just a little bit of time for a brief response. We need to hear Pope Leo's message in Magnifica Humanitas by Jay Richards from Daily Signal. Pope Leo XIV's first encyclical, Magnifica Humanitas, is perfectly timed in the document, signed on the 135th anniversary of Pope Leo XIII, Rerum Novarum. The Pope takes up the question that now looms over every sector of modern life. What happens to human dignity when artificial intelligence reshapes how we work, think, and relate to one another? In short, the answer the Pope gives is the same one the Church has consistently taught. Technology is not a force antagonistic to humanity, nor is it inherently evil. At the same time, technology is never neutral because it takes on the characteristics of those who devise, finance, regulate, and use it. That's a crucial distinction, and one that too many commentators on both sides of the AI debate miss. Tech utopians treat AI as an unalloyed good that will soon bring us vast riches and perhaps even immortality. Tech doomers treat it as an existential threat that must be stopped. Leo threads the needle. AI is a powerful tool that reflects the nature and intentions of its makers. Our job is to ensure that those intentions serve the common good. On the question of human dignity, Leo is at his strongest. He insists that the fundamental dignity of each person is neither acquired nor earned, nor does it need to be justified. He warns that the pressure of new ideologies or certain highly powerful interests can reduce the human person to a resource to be used and exploited or define by people what they achieve and produce. In a world dazzled by machine performance, it's tempting to measure human worth by productivity, as if we're just biological computers competing with silicon ones. The Pope rejects that framing, root, and branch. Unfortunately, that's all the time I have for today. You've been listening to the Op-Ed Hour for the Talking Information Center. This is Dan Kobrin. Have a great rest of your day.
1: 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Please stay tuned for more programming, and thank you for listening. Hi, my name is Billy, and here is tonight's weather forecast for the Talking Information Center. This evening, there will be a 60% chance of showers, and then later, mostly cloudy with degrees low around 49. The sun rose today at 5:10 a.m., the sun will set today at 8:14 p.m., and the sun will rise tomorrow at 5:10 a.m. And that's all the weather I have for today. I'm Billy giving you the weather for the Talking Information Center. Have a wonderful evening.
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8: 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And Framingham.
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10: Hello and welcome to readings from Reason Magazine, issue May 2026, read to you by Steve Malisi. How much has the Iran war actually cost? A lot more than $25 billion. The Trump administration says the first 2 months of America's war with Iran cost taxpayers about $25 billion. But the real price tag for this undeclared illegal war is much, much higher. That official estimate was offered to members of Congress at an April 29 hearing, when acting Pentagon Comptroller Jules Hurst III said, we were spending about $25 billion on Operation Epic Fury. He later elaborated that this number reflects the munitions that have been spent to date and other operational costs. In other words, it accounts for only the direct military costs of the conflict, the bombs dropped, missiles launched, and equipment destroyed. That estimate is already 2 weeks old, but it remains the administration's most straightforward answer to one of the many open questions about the conflict. It also, obviously, leaves a lot out. A better estimate comes from Stephen Semler, a journalist who co-founded the Security Policy Reform Institute. In a Substack posted last week, Semler estimated that the war had cost nearly $72 billion in its first 60 days. That estimate accounts for the cost of operations, weapons, damaged and destroyed U.S. military assets, and wartime subsidies to Israel. The $25 billion cost given by Pentagon Secretary Hegseth and Acting Comptroller Hearst before Congress was a lie, Semler wrote. It was a denial of the Iran war's spiraling costs, one of several foreseen consequences of the Trump administration's decision to go to war. Semler isn't the only skeptic. In the long run, the Iran war will cost hundreds of billions of dollars, and very possibly trillions, wrote University of Michigan economist Justin Wolfers in an op-ed published Friday by the New York Times. Wolfers' estimate goes beyond the military costs to include the rising price of oil, a likely increase in inflation, higher interest rates to combat inflation, and the slower economic growth that would result from all of that. If it takes a couple of years for the economy to return to normal, that slower growth rate would mean around $400 billion in lost income, Wolfers concludes. Meanwhile, the Pentagon's estimate of direct military costs is likely lowballing even that total. In early April, the Penn-Wharton budget model projected that 2 months of war with Iran would cost between $38 billion and $47 billion. Indeed, the cost had already exceeded $25 billion in the first 32 days of war, according to that model. It's worth keeping in mind that the Trump administration asked Congress for $200 billion to cover the cost of the war in March. The direct military and budgetary costs of the war, whatever they end up being, do not offer a comprehensive tally. The economic cost of the war has already exceeded $37 billion, according to an ongoing estimate provided by Brown University's Watson School of International and Public Affairs. That total includes more than $20 billion in higher gasoline prices paid by Americans since the war began on February 28th, when the average price for a gallon of gas was under $3. On Monday, the average was about $4.52 per gallon. That figure is roughly in line with the nearly $24 billion in higher gas prices that Americans have paid since the start of the conflict, according to Patrick DeHaan, the head of petroleum analysis for Gas Buddy. In other words, even if the military cost of the war is no larger than the Pentagon's official estimate, the actual cost of the war doubles once the economic impact of the higher gas prices is included. There are other unknowns, too. Does the Pentagon's estimate include the cost of rebuilding the American military bases in the Middle East that have been damaged or destroyed by Iranian missiles? Hearst's testimony suggests it does not. There are also the ongoing costs of medical care for the wounded, and indeed the broader human cost of the war. 13 Americans killed, more than 300 wounded, and thousands of casualties, including dozens of schoolchildren, in Iran and neighboring countries. At that same April 29 hearing with the House Armed Services Committee, Hearst promised that the administration would ask Congress for a supplemental appropriation to cover the bill for the Iran war, and he said the request would come to Congress once we have a full assessment of the cost of the conflict. When that assessment arrives, lawmakers should expect the bill to be significantly higher than $25 billion. This is one reason the Constitution requires presidents to seek approval from Congress before starting wars, so that the elected representatives of the American people can debate the potential costs, fiscal and otherwise, rather than simply being expected to pick up the tab for a reckless and pointless conflict. Trump's government-funded retirement plan misses the point. President Donald Trump and Congress want to help you increase your savings, and you should. At the household level, saving is the foundation of financial security and the seed capital for a better retirement. At the economy-wide level, savings fund investment that expands the capital stock, raises wages, and grows the economy. A society that does not save is a society slowly consuming its future. So, any politician who wants to help Americans save more deserves at least a hearing. What should such a politician propose? The first thing to do is remove all government-made barriers to savings. This includes a Social Security design that disincentivizes savings and a tax code that hits much of our savings twice, as both income and investment returns. Addressing our massive debt, which threatens to bring inflation back and literally destroy the value of the savings we already have, would help too. Alas, this isn't what Trump has in mind with his new executive order directing the Treasury to launch TrumpIRA.gov, a portal where workers without employer-sponsored retirement plans can shop for private accounts. And some of them will be able to claim a federal savers match of up to $1,000 a year. The plans are vague, but we can get an idea from a bipartisan bill currently before Congress. The Retirement Savings for Americans Act would automatically enroll workers earning below the national median income in new retirement accounts and provide government matching contributions. According to Rand Corporation research, roughly 63 million workers would be eligible for these accounts, and 42 million would qualify for the match. Bipartisan support for the idea is growing. Wall Street firms see new customers. Progressives see expanded government involvement in retirement. Some conservatives see a backdoor route to Social Security privatization. I urge skepticism. Start with the core of the proposal. The Savers Match is not a Trump innovation. It was created by the 2022 Secure 2.0 Act under former President Joe Biden. Trump's executive order merely accelerates its rollout and expands its visibility. It will be very expensive. Romina Boca of the Cato Institute writes in the Washington Post that if modeled after the bill mentioned above, then starting in 2027, low-income workers with existing retirement accounts are set to receive up to $1,000 in matching funds at a cost to federal taxpayers of $9.3 billion through 2032. Expanding eligibility and automatically enrolling workers without existing accounts, as proposed by the Bipartisan Retirement Savings for Americans Act, would be far more costly. Some projections put the price tag at $285 billion over the first decade alone. That's real money being added to a federal balance sheet already groaning under the weight of a Social Security system facing roughly $28 trillion in long-term shortfalls. But the fiscal objection, while serious, is not the deepest one. The deeper problem is that the proposal's backers misread the savings behavior of the households they claim to help. Decades of economic research tell a consistent story. Low-income households are not failing to save because they lack tax-advantaged ways to do it. They fail to save because when you live paycheck to paycheck, locking money in an account you cannot access without incurring penalties, such as IRAs, 401ks, and 529s, is risky. Vanguard data show that households at the lowest income levels have the highest early withdrawal rates from existing retirement accounts, with penalties accounting for a disproportionate share of their tax burden. According to Boccia, penalties account for 43% of all taxes paid by individuals with adjusted gross incomes below $5,000. Automatic enrollment, which animates much of the enthusiasm for expanded accounts, does not change this calculus for everyone. Research using Danish pension data found that some workers simply offset mandatory contributions by reducing voluntary saving. A large-scale United Kingdom study found that 18 to 21 cents of every dollar saved through auto enrollment is offset by taking on debt. A recent study shows that the benefits of auto enrollment are much smaller than original estimates assumed. The better path is genuine simplification, a universal savings account that shields its owners from the tax bias against savings, allows contributions from any after-tax income, imposes no restrictions on withdrawals, and requires no government match and no federal spending. Canada and the United Kingdom have run this experiment. Accounts were used enthusiastically across all income levels, including by moderate and lower income households who value flexibility above all else. Finally, if politicians truly care about securing Americans' retirement income, they should have the courage to both reform Social Security to stop lower income seniors from being hit with an automatic 23% benefit cut while preventing massive increase of the debt, and to reform a tax code that creates silly disincentives to save. A U.S. citizen is suing ICE for arresting him twice. He just got arrested again. An Alabama construction worker who was suing the Department of Homeland Security, DHS, after he was arrested twice last year, despite being a U.S. citizen, was shackled and detained by federal immigration officers for a third time earlier this month, according to court documents. In a declaration filed in federal court, Leo Garcia Venegas said he was parking in front of his house in Silver Hill, Alabama, on the morning of May 2nd, when an unmarked SUV blocked him in. Venegas claimed that before he could hand his Alabama-issued Real ID to the two federal Immigration and Customs Enforcement officers who approached him, they pulled him out of the truck he was driving and handcuffed him. What makes this incident extraordinary is that Venegas is the lead plaintiff in a class action lawsuit challenging DHS's immigration enforcement policies, and it was the third time he's been handcuffed and detained by ICE agents. Venegas was detained twice in 2025 during raids on private construction sites where he was working, even though he had a real ID identifying him as a U.S. citizen. The Institute for Justice, a libertarian-leaning public interest law firm, filed a class action lawsuit last October on behalf of Venegas and other construction workers seeking to stop dragnet raids that target Latinos without any probable cause besides their ethnicity. Venegas and the Institute for Justice argue that DHS policies allow immigration agents to illegally raid private construction sites, detain workers without reasonable suspicion, and continue detaining them even after they offer evidence of citizenship or legal status. Jared McLean, an Institute for Justice attorney, says that Venegas' third detention shows that federal officers are enforcing immigration laws in the unconstitutional way we alleged in our lawsuit. It's arrest first, ask questions later, McLean continues. These aren't the brief investigatory stops based on individualized suspicion that the Supreme Court has allowed. According to Venegas' May 4 declaration, he'd been driving his brother's old truck to work since late April, when his truck broke down and the plates were still registered in his brother's name. When the ICE officers approached the truck, Venegas said he knew from his previous encounters that he needed to prove he was a U.S. citizen as soon as possible, but the officers never gave him a chance. Still without asking me a single question or issuing any lawful commands, the officers pulled me out of my car, tackled me to the ground, and shackled me around both my arms and legs, Venegas' declaration said. The officers did not listen when I said I was a citizen, and they showed no interest in looking at my Alabama Star ID, even though it is a real ID issued only to people who can prove their lawful status. Venegas' declaration says he was shackled and detained for roughly 15 minutes before the officers verified his identity using DHS technology. At no point prior to physically detaining me did the officers ask me any questions about my identity, my citizenship, or my immigration status, Venegas' declaration continues. They did not ask me to step out of the car. They did not even look at my ID before using physical force against me, even though I had it in my hand. Although Venegas' lawyers concede that officers could have conceivably had reasonable suspicion for the initial stop because Venegas was driving his brother's truck, they argued the officers had no right under the Fourth Amendment to continue to detain him while refusing to consider credible evidence of his identity and citizenship. The Institute for Justice argues that DHS has a standing national policy of preemptively restraining suspected illegal immigrants and refusing to treat any government-issued IDs as valid evidence of lawful status during these immigration stops. Indeed, a DHS official said in a declaration filed in Venegas' suit last year that real ID can be unreliable to confirm U.S. citizenship. In a court filing in response to DHS, the Institute for Justice noted how incredible this position is. Real IDs require proof of citizenship or lawful status, the Institute for Justice wrote. DHS is the very agency responsible for certifying that real IDs, including Alabama's STAR IDs, satisfy this requirement. McLean said the Institute for Justice is seeking a preliminary injunction to block these policies because Leo needs to be free to earn an honest living without fear that he'll be dragged off his worksite in handcuffs based on how he looks. Anytime Leo is working on a construction site or driving the truck he uses for work, he risks being tackled and shackled by officers trained to violate his rights. In response to a request for comment, DHS appeared to deny that Venegas was ever detained by the ICE officers. Leonardo Garcia Venegas was not detained last week, a DHS spokesperson said in a statement. On Saturday, May 2nd, ICE conducted a routine vehicle stop on a car registered to an illegal alien. After Venegas' identity was established, he was released. The DHS Office of Public Affairs did not immediately respond to a follow-up question asking how officers could release someone they had not detained. The DHS spokesperson says also called allegations that it engages in racial profiling disgusting, reckless, and categorically false. What makes someone a target for immigration enforcement is if they are illegally in the U.S., not their skin, color, race, or ethnicity. ICE has authority for lawful arrests under 8 U.S.C. 1357, the statement continued. DHS is not arresting U.S. citizens by mistake. DHS enforcement operations are highly targeted, and officers do their due diligence. We know who we are targeting ahead of time. If and when we do encounter individuals subject to arrest, our law enforcement is trained to ask a series of well-determined questions to determine status and removability. However, ProPublica identified at least 170 Americans who'd been detained by ICE in an investigation published last October. For example, George Reitz, a U.S. citizen and Army veteran, was tear-gassed and jailed for 3 days last July during an immigration raid in California. He says he was never allowed a phone call while he was incarcerated. The Institute for Justice is also representing Reitz in a lawsuit against the U.S. government. In the Florida Keys, a man filed a complaint to DHS last month after a Customs and Border Protection officer allegedly entered a private construction site and put a gun to the head of one construction worker. Despite being clearly informed by an employee that the location was private property and that trespassing was prohibited, Agent Bruno Cabral became visibly enraged, the complaint said, according to KeysNews.com. He breached the property's fence line and entered the private workspace without a warrant, probable cause, or self-identification. Upon entering the property, Agent Cabral approached the workers. Without any provocation or threat, he drew his loaded service firearm on a compliant employee's head with physical contact, according to the employee and witness accounts. According to that complaint, all the construction workers were legal residents. Brendan Carr's threat against The View is unconstitutional, says ABC. President Donald Trump is not a fan of The View, an ABC talk show whose panelists frequently criticize him. Neither is Brendan Carr, the Trump-appointed chairman of the Federal Communications Commission, FCC, who has suggested that the show could face regulatory consequences because of its political bias. Specifically, Carr is threatening to revoke The View's exemption from the equal time rule, which in practice would amount to a ban on interviews with candidates for public office. That threat, ABC argues in an FCC petition filed on Friday, is blatantly inconsistent with the First Amendment, which protects the editorial discretion of news and opinion outlets. Notably, ABC is represented by Paul Clement, a veteran Supreme Court litigator who served as Solicitor General during the George W. Bush administration. Clement says the equal time rule itself raises profound First Amendment concerns, a problem that will be aggravated if the FCC reverses its longstanding policy of exempting talk shows like The View. Under 47 U.S.C. 315, a TV or radio station that gives airtime to a legally qualified candidate for any public office must afford equal opportunities to all other candidates for that office. Universal application of that requirement would have a crippling impact on news coverage. If a station aired an interview with one of the leading candidates for California governor, for example, it would also have to accommodate the 60 other candidates on the ballot. Congress recognized the chilling impact of that situation in 1959 when it added a bona fide news exemption to Section 315. Under current law, the equal time rule does not apply to a bona fide newscast, a bona fide news interview, a bona fide news documentary, provided the candidate's appearance is incidental to coverage of other subjects, or on-the-spot coverage of bona fide news events, such as political conventions. Since 1984, when the FCC granted a bona fide news interview exemption to Phil Donahue's daytime talk show, it has given similar leeway to a wide range of programs, including Geraldo, Sally Jesse Raphael, later with Bob Costas, The Jerry Springer Show, The Howard Stern Show, and The Tonight Show. In 2002, the FCC added The View to that list based on the three-part test it has been applying for decades, which allows any exemption for any regularly scheduled show when its content is controlled by its producers and their decisions are based on judgments of newsworthiness. Carr wants to change that test. For years, he complained on X in January, legacy TV networks assumed that their late-night and daytime talk shows qualify as bona fide news programs, even when motivated by purely partisan political purposes. Today, the FCC reminded them of their obligation to provide all candidates with equal opportunities. That reminder was a public notice that claimed to provide guidance on the application of the statutory equal opportunities requirement and the bona fide news exemptions to broadcast television stations, including their airing of late-night and daytime talk shows. Although a wide variety of shows can be eligible for the bona fide news interview exemption, the Commission's Media Bureau said the FCC has not been presented with any evidence that the interview portion of any late-night or daytime television talk show program on air presently would qualify. A program motivated by partisan purposes, the FCC warned, would not be entitled to an exemption. Or, as Carr put it at a press conference in January, if you're fake news, you're not going to qualify for the bona fide news exemption. And as Carr sees it, a program is fake news when it is biased against his boss. The FCC's notice said any program or station that wishes to obtain formal assurance that the equal opportunities requirement does not apply, in whole or in part, is encouraged to promptly file a petition for declaratory ruling that satisfies the statutory requirements for a bona fide news exemption. At the end of March, the FCC went beyond encouragement, ordering KTRK, the ABC-owned station in Houston, to file such a petition regarding The View. The ostensible impetus for that order was the show's February 2nd interview with James Tallarico, a Texas state legislator who would later win the Democratic nomination in that state's U.S. Senate race. The FCC's Media Bureau instructed KTRK to submit a petition for declaratory ruling guarding The View that satisfies the statutory requirements for a bona fide news exemption. The Media Bureau lacks the authority to issue an order mandating a licensee to file a petition for declaratory ruling, Clement argues. But that is by no means his only objection. The FCC's actions threaten to upend decades of settled law and practice and chill critical protected speech, both with respect to The View and more broadly, Clement says. The View has been broadcasting under a bona fide news exemption granted to it more than 20 years ago, consistent with longstanding commission interpretations designed to minimize the serious First Amendment problems inherent in the equal time regime. The View's exemption remains valid, and the constitutional infirmities in the equal time doctrine are even more pronounced today, when the broadcast airwaves account for a slice of the numerous media options through which Americans get their political information. Clement is referring to the dramatic changes in the U.S. media landscape since the Supreme Court's 1969 ruling in Red Lion Broadcasting v. FCC, which upheld the personal attack prong of the fairness doctrine. Although broadcasting is clearly a medium affected by a First Amendment interest, differences in the characteristics of news media justify differences in the First Amendment standards applied to them, Justice Byron White wrote for the unanimous court. Because of the scarcity of radio frequencies, the government is permitted to put restraints on licensees in favor of others whose views should be expressed on this unique medium. That scarcity rationale for FCC regulation of broadcast content never made much sense, and it has not aged well. The marketplace of ideas has never been more robust, Clement notes. People can hear virtually any brand of political commentary by listening to a podcast, watching cable, scrolling social media, or streaming on a phone, computer, or connected TV. The free flow of ideas flourishes on these non-broadcast platforms, even though the Equal Opportunities Rule does not apply there. The Supreme Court's rationale for upholding the fairness doctrine was dubious then and is unsupportable now in an age of information ubiquity, Clement says. At a minimum, the Equal Opportunities Rule could not survive constitutional scrutiny without the kind of robust, bona fide news exemption that the Commission has applied for decades. By 1985, the FCC was arguing that the proliferation of media outlets had cast doubt on the Supreme Court's reasoning in Red Lion. 2 years later, the FCC formally abandoned the Fairness Doctrine, which required that broadcasters cover public issues in an even-handed and balanced manner. Far from promoting free and open debate, the FCC concluded that policy had discouraged it by inhibiting the presentation of controversial issues. The agency also noted that the Fairness Doctrine unnecessarily restricts the journalistic freedom of all broadcasters and creates the opportunity for intimidation of broadcasters by government officials. As Carr seems determined to prove, other FCC policies pose the same risk. Because broadcasters are supposed to operate in the public interest, Carr thinks, he has the authority to intervene whenever he believes they are falling short of that amorphous standard. In pursuit of that mission, Carr has treated editorial decisions he does not like as potential violations of the FCC's rule against broadcast news distortion, demanded changes to a TV network's journalistic practices as a condition of approving a merger, and threaten broadcasters with fines and license revocation if they failed to punish an anti-Trump comedian by suspending his show. Carr's use of the equal time rule to retaliate against programs that irk him is part of that broader pattern. Even as Carr deploys that rule against left-leaning TV shows that offend him, Clement notes, he has not shown any interest in demanding equal opportunities for political candidates from stations that air conservative radio shows. On February 16, for example, Mark Levin interviewed Dan Patrick, who was running for re-election as Lieutenant Governor of Texas. 2 days later, Glenn Beck interviewed Representative Chip Roy, Republican from Texas, a candidate for Attorney General of Texas. Roy also appeared on the Guy Benson show around the same time. As far as we know, none of these incidents triggered FCC inquiries. While the Mark Levin Show, the Glenn Beck Program, and the Guy Benson Show are all popular, long-running radio talk shows, there is no indication that any of them has ever received a declaratory ruling that it is a bona fide news interview program, Clement notes. Yet, the FCC has not made any public announcements that it is investigating those shows or the stations that carry them. Such a clear disparity in the treatment of broadcasters that ought to be subject to the same treatment under law raises serious concerns about viewpoint discrimination and retaliatory targeting, Clement says. Robert Korn Revere, chief counsel at the Foundation for Individual Rights and Expression, is more blunt. Brendan Carr's FCC is continuing its streak of naked partisanship by wielding the agency's power in new and laughable ways, Korn Revere complained in February after CBS nixed a Late Show interview with Tallarico based on concerns about the FCC's new equal time policy. That policy did not extend to talk radio, Card has said, because there wasn't a relevant precedent that we saw that was being misconstrued on the radio side. Korn Revere did not buy it. By putting pressure on late-night talk shows critical of the Trump administration while openly admitting that conservative talk radio is immune from the FCC's ire, he's making himself the poster boy for big government putting its thumb on the scale of political debate. Such meddling is plainly unconstitutional, Clement argues. Some may dislike certain or even most of the viewpoints expressed on The View or similar shows, he writes. Such dislike, however, cannot justify using regulatory processes to restrict those views. He warns that uncertainty as to the scope of the broadcast licensee's editorial discretion threatens to limit news coverage of political candidates and chill core First Amendment-protected speech for years and potentially decades to come. Although Republicans might be inclined to cheer on Carr when he attacks TV programming they loathe, that attitude would be short-sighted as well as unprincipled. Although it might feel good right now to threaten Jimmy Kimmel, Senator Ted Cruz, Republican from Texas, said after Carr publicly threatened TV stations that aired Kimmel's show, we will regret it when similar tactics are used to silence every conservative in America. When the Democrats retake the White House, they will use this power, and they will use it ruthlessly, Cruz warned. It is unbelievably dangerous for government to put itself in the position of saying, we're going to decide what speech we like and what we don't, and we're going to threaten to take you off the air if we don't like what you're saying. The same analysis applies to Carr's equal time threats. If the government is allowed to discriminate on the basis of viewpoint in a Republican administration, Clement warns, there is little preventing it from doing so when the Democrats are in charge. Don't waste time arguing over the Surgeon General nominee. Abolish the office. President Donald Trump's most recent pick for the office of U.S. Surgeon General, Nicole Saufiere, is a source of tension between the MAGA and MAHA factions of his supporters. Given that she's the president's third pick for the slot, the administration would undoubtedly just like to put disputes over this one office behind them. But there's an easy path to a conflict-free resolution. The Trump administration could leave the office of the Surgeon General unfilled and push for its abolition. Saufiere, a radiologist, comes from a rather conventional medical background and has been critical of Health and Human Services Secretary Robert F. Kennedy Jr., who set the initial lifestyle-conscious but conspiratorial MAHA tone for the administration's health policies. MAHA, Make America Healthy Again. She's also the president's third choice for the post after the nominations of Jeanette Nashiwiat and Casey Means faltered over questions about their credentials. Saufiere is more likely than the first two nominees to win Senate approval, but that comes at the risk of alienating some of the president's fragmenting base. There's no reason for an avoidable battle over completely unnecessary office. The Office of the Surgeon General and the Public Health Service Commissioned Corps, which the office oversees, are unnecessary relics, writes Jeffrey A. Singer, an Arizona surgeon and senior fellow at the Cato Institute. The Surgeon General has drifted from an apolitical public health role into a politicized platform, weighing in on issues far beyond its proper scope, from gun control to social policy, thereby undermining trust in legitimate health functions. The Office of the Surgeon General was originally established to oversee the Marine Health Service to provide health care to sick and injured merchant seamen, as the office's official history puts it. This later expanded into a national hospital system with a commissioned corps organized along military lines. Mission creep set in, and the medical bureaucracy was eventually renamed the Public Health Service and tasked with preventing the spread of contagious diseases throughout the United States. The Surgeon General lost responsibility for the public health services in 1968. The office was briefly abolished and then recreated as an advisory position with authority over the Uniformed Public Health Service Commissioned Corps, well, over some of the members of the Corps. Many officers in the Corps are assigned to all HHS agencies and to a number of agencies outside of HHS, including the District of Columbia Commission on Mental Health Services, Environmental Protection Agency, Federal Bureau of Prisons, National Oceanic and Atmospheric Administration, National Park Service, U.S. Department of Agriculture, U.S. Department of Defense, U.S. Department of Homeland Security, and the U.S. Marshals Service, and work within the chains of command in those agencies, according to the Office of the Surgeon General. In other words, the Surgeon General doesn't really have a clearly defined role or a good reason to parade around in a quasi-naval uniform. That is, unless you like the office's transformation into a national nag that lectures Americans on whatever alleged lifestyle sins most annoy the current Surgeon General. Cigarettes and firearms have been a favorite choice over the years. Successive administrations have turned the Office of the Surgeon General into a highly political platform that opines on divisive non-public health issues, ranging from gun control and social media to labor and housing policy. Such mission creep undermines the effectiveness of legitimate government public health activities, Singer noted last year, along with Akiva Malamat, Bautista Vivanco, and Michael F. Cannon in Unnecessary Relics, a Cato Institute report on the Surgeon General and the Public Health Service Commission Corps. Basically, the Surgeon General and the Public Health Service Commission Corps now exist to frame the policy preferences of whoever occupies the White House as public health necessities. Anybody who doesn't favor those policies is clearly against the science and wants people to die. That's a pretty apt description of the entire field of public health, which seems to exist entirely to frame political choices, especially authoritarian ones, in medical terms. But there was also a dollars and cents reason to object to sticking medical personnel in uniforms and then sending them around to various government agencies for random staffing assignments. It's expensive. A complicated funding structure, as well as various other special benefits and privileges, contributes to making Corps officers more expensive than other federal employees, the Cato office authors wrote in the 2025 report. In 2010, the average Corps officer cost was $169,000, which at the time was $22,000 or 15% higher than the cost of employing a citizen equivalent. Part of the cost comes from the fact that in accordance with their military pay scale, Corps officers have the privilege of receiving a portion of their salary in the form of housing and subsistence allowances, wholly exempt from federal income taxes. In other words, we're paying an awful lot for the privilege of being nagged by a government medical bureaucrat who oversees an archaic uniformed corps that mostly exists to provide overly expensive staffing services for government agencies. With all of that to consider, Safier's nomination is getting a lot of pushback from MAHA. Dr. Safier would be a catastrophic mistake on messaging and communicating with MAHA at a time where the coalition is very fragile, prominent MAHA influencer Alex Clark posted May 1st. It will be perceived as the admin breaking another promise to them and embracing the status quo in healthcare that ended us smack dab in the middle of the chronic disease epidemic we now find ourselves in. But Clark offered a viable alternative. She added, "My position isn't to replace Dr. Safier. It's to completely doge the Surgeon General role. Clark wants to ditch the office of the Surgeon General to smooth over political rifts. But that move would also rid us of a national annoyance, ditch a vestigial bureaucratic position, and potentially save money. There's no reason to waste time arguing over which nominee would be the best fit for an office that, if it ever served a legitimate purpose, has long since become an anachronism. We should just get rid of the office of the Surgeon General. Save money. There's no reason to waste time arguing over which nominee would be the best fit for an office that, if it ever served a legitimate purpose, has long since become an

British politics is far from usual at the moment. Voters across England went to the polls to elect over 5,000 councillors and 136 local authorities. At the same time, six directly elected mayors will be chosen, as well as the Scottish and Welsh devolved parliaments. While these election results do not directly affect the British government, they are widely seen as a key test for all political parties and the biggest test for Prime Minister Keir Starmer since the 2024 parliamentary elections. With the majority of the local council results in, it is clear that Starmer's Labour Party has had its support implode. At the time of this writing, the party has lost over 900 council seats and lost control of almost 30 councils, including Westminster and Essex. The Conservative Party has also been dealt a blow, losing control of six councils and over 400 seats. Nigel Farage's Reform UK is the real winner. The party has gained over 1,000 seats, marking a seismic realignment in the traditional two-party system. Speaking to reporters on Friday morning, Farage said, "Labour are being wiped out by reform in many of their most traditional areas, and what you're going to see later on today is the Conservative Party being wiped out in their heartlands." Farage, now a close ally of U.S. President Donald Trump, once considered himself the only politician keeping the flame of Thatcherism alive. The architect of Brexit often spoke highly of free trade deals, lower taxation, and less regulation. Since then, Farage has somewhat changed his tune. Earlier this year, he pledged to keep increasing public spending to the eye-watering £138 billion, or $183 billion, pension system to nationalize the steel industry and to increase welfare spending. Reform UK's exponential surge in popularity, however, is largely attributable to its hardline stance on immigration. According to an Ipsos poll, controlling immigration is the most important issue for Brits, and ahead of the local elections, YouGov polling found that Reform UK voters view immigration as their top priority locally. The rise of Reform UK marks a dramatic shift in British electoral politics. Over the last century, British politics has been dominated by two political parties, the centre-left Labour Party and the centre-right Conservatives. Now, a party that barely existed 2 years ago has more local councillors than any other party in England, is the second largest party in Scotland and Wales, and is raising more in donations than any other party. Legally, a general election does not have to be held until 2029, but these local elections show that Reform UK has the ability to translate its popular polling into votes at the ballot box. If the local election results are anything to go by, Britain is now heading toward a five, perhaps even six-party system. If this were a parliamentary election, the UK would have a hung parliament, meaning that no party would have a majority of seats, 326. The National Equivalent Vote, or NEV, share is an estimate of each party's vote share in local elections projected onto a nationwide vote. If a parliamentary election were held, Reform UK would win 284 seats, 42 seats short of a majority. The Conservative Party would win 96 seats, and Labour would win 110 seats. The Liberal Democrats would be fourth with 80 seats, followed by the Scottish National Party with 36 seats. Plaid Cymru and the Greens would each win 13 seats. In other words, if Thursday's election were a general election, Farage would likely be Prime Minister. It must be said that turnout tends to be much higher at parliamentary elections. Tactical voting tends to affect more votes, and of course, a lot can change in 3 years. That didn't stop celebrations at Reform HQ. Before any results had been announced, the party began on Thursday night with the cocktail list including the Rachel Reeves Rita Growth Not Included, the Kemi Bounce Bellini Short-Lived Sparkle, now with 100% less sustained momentum, and the Nigel Negroni.

0: Tony unmistakably strong. A source who attended the party at Reform HQ tells Reason that Reform is a party with a lot to be confident about, and this was very much the mood of the party. There was no real sense of nervousness. The various party apparatchiks were calm, almost celebrating as they had already won. Another partygoer tells Reason the mood at Reform HQ was buoyant and jubilant. Not only does Reform's success suggest the end of the two-party system, but it is a telling sign of where political realignment has led the right. The tragic irony of Britain's political realignment is that the collapse in faith for the political establishment and the two main parties has not revived enthusiasm for a smaller state. Instead, voters appear increasingly drawn to politicians who promise to use state power more aggressively. It's perhaps a sign of what is to come for the political right. New Jersey's diners are dying. This bill is the wrong way to save them. It's hard not to love a diner. Spacious red booths, coffee served in white ceramic mugs, and breakfast available at any hour have made these institutions a quintessentially American experience. Although these establishments dot the country, perhaps no state is more associated with the iconic diner than New Jersey, which declares itself the diner capital of the world. But New Jersey's diners are apparently in trouble. As many as 100 have shuttered in the past decade, according to Amanda Stone, the vice president of public affairs for the New Jersey Restaurant and Hospitality Association. The closures appear to be due to a combination of factors: continued aftershocks from the COVID-19 pandemic, rising food prices from tariffs and inflation, and changing consumer preferences. In the face of these concerns, New Jersey is trying to save the humble diner by pursuing a dubious policy. Democratic state lawmakers have recently introduced the Soda Pop Act, which, among other things, provides up to a $25,000 tax credit for eligible diners and exempts them from having to charge state sales tax of around 7% on prepared foods. But not just any dining establishment could qualify. These tax carve-outs are reserved only for those diners that are family-owned and have been in continuous operation for at least 25 years. It's also a surprisingly difficult task to legislatively define what precisely constitutes a diner. The Soda Pop Act classifies diners as eating establishments where customers sit at booths, counters, or tables, and which serve a wide variety of menu offerings, including, but not limited to, hamburgers, salads, sandwiches, soups, breakfast items, entrees, pastries, pies, and beverages. But a diner cannot include a cafe, delicatessen, tavern, bar, sandwich shop, or other food establishment. Given these limitations, an estimated 500 establishments in New Jersey would qualify for this targeted tax relief. But while diner enthusiasts, and I very much count myself among this demographic, have ample reason to want to save this venerable American institution, the Soda Pop Act misses the mark. For starters, it's unclear why a family-owned diner that opened 23 years ago and which has become a local staple is any less deserving of tax relief than one that's been in operation for 25 years. The bill also arbitrarily champions the diner over other beloved New Jersey eating establishments, such as the go-to bagel shop or the neighborhood pizzeria. But more generally, the Soda Pop Act is bad tax policy, pushing targeted carve-outs over fundamental reforms to the New Jersey tax code. And the Garden State is badly in need of real tax reform. It currently ranks 49th out of 50 on the Tax Foundation's 2026 State Tax Competitiveness Index. It has the highest graduated corporate tax rate, the third highest effective rate for property taxes, and some of the highest individual income taxes in the country. Partly as a result of these abysmal numbers, New Jersey ranked as the fifth worst state in the country for small businesses in WalletHub's 2026 report. Put another way, New Jersey's diners face a New Jersey problem as much as they face a diner problem. The Soda Pop Act would be a band-aid over a fundamentally flawed, infected wound of a fiscal system, says Adam Hoffer, the director of excise tax policy at the Tax Foundation. If New Jersey legislators really want to help small businesses in the state, they need to consider foundational reforms to the tax system. State reform alone, however, is not a silver bullet. Food service establishments do face issues that are unique to their business model. The Trump administration's tariffs, for instance, are increasing food prices by raising the cost of tin plate steel, which is used to make cans for many foods, such as tomatoes, fruits and vegetables, and soups. These enhanced costs inevitably hurt restaurants, either raising menu prices and thereby pushing more customers away, or requiring businesses to absorb the costs. Lawmakers interested in helping American restaurants, whether it be the diner, the neighborhood sports bar, or the local deli, would be wise to rethink our country's current tariff policies. Ironically, despite their rhetoric about saving diners, Democratic lawmakers in New Jersey have also pushed policies that pose an even greater potential threat to these establishments. Just last year, the legislature considered a bill to eliminate the state's tipped wage credit for restaurant workers. The tip credit, which allows restaurants to pay servers a lower hourly minimum wage if their tips make up the difference, is a longtime feature of the restaurant industry, which historically operates on thin profit margins. It is currently being targeted by the progressive left, including in nearby New York City, as part of an effort to apply a traditional minimum wage to restaurant workers. This policy would cause a whole host of damaging consequences to New Jersey restaurants, but it could particularly hurt diners, many of which operate on a 24/7 schedule that requires around-the-clock staffing. It's true that the iconic diners of New Jersey are suffering, but getting to the root of the policy problems, rather than handing out targeted carve-outs, is the best way to help these institutions. Diners and New Jerseyans deserve more than a Band-Aid fix. And finally, brickbats. Where's the beef? A politician in Denmark defended guidelines that would limit residents in government-run nursing homes to just 2.8 ounces of beef, lamb, or veal per week as part of the country's climate goals. Brigitte Keller-Holst of The Alternative, a Danish Green Party, said even the elderly should help reduce meat consumption because their generation had screwed up the climate, comments that caused major backlash. Critics argued the rules unfairly punish older people and amount to forcing a vegetarian agenda on them, while supporters said cutting meat consumption is necessary to reduce carbon emissions. Holtz later apologized for the way she spoke, but still defended serving less meat in nursing homes as part of healthier and more environmentally friendly policy. Follow you home. Police in Arlington, Texas, arrested a fellow officer who allegedly sexually assaulted a woman he met while responding to a call for help at her home. Investigators say Officer Derek Dean returned to the woman's house three times while on duty, even though there were no calls for service, and that he covered his body camera during all three visits. One of those visits allegedly involved inappropriate sexual contact. Dean now faces charges including sexual assault and oppression. The Arlington Police Department placed him on administrative leave during the investigation and said it is looking into whether there may have been other cases of misconduct. Failing the test. Former Winnipeg police officer Matthew Kadiniuk accepted a 2-year non-custodial sentence after pleading guilty to breach of trust and theft under $5,000, or $3,638. In 2024, Kadeniuk and another officer were caught stealing during an undercover integrity test. While responding to a fake vehicle break-in, the two officers took items, including cash, cigarettes, and bear spray, from a backpack allegedly belonging to the suspect. The theft was secretly recorded as part of the undercover operation. Kadeniuk, who resigned from the police force after his arrest, will spend the first year of his sentence under house arrest and the second year under a curfew. Let's see some ID. The British government is considering a law that could include internet curfews for younger users and restrictions across services ranging from games and VPNs to websites. Critics say this will require everyone, not just children, to prove their age to use the internet. Privacy groups, tech companies, and civil liberties organizations warned that the proposal could damage online privacy, weaken anonymity, and turn the web into a patchwork of age-restricted spaces. They add that mandatory age checks could create major security risks if personal information is leaked or hacked. Supporters believe stronger protections are needed to keep children safe online. And this has been Readings from Reason Magazine, read to you by Steve Malisi. Thank you for listening, and have a wonderful day.
1: 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Hi, my name is Billy, and here is tonight's weather forecast for the Talking Information Center. This evening, there'll be a 60% chance of showers, and then later, mostly cloudy, with degrees low around 49. The sun rose today at 5:10 a.m., the sun will set today at 8:14 p.m., and the sun will rise tomorrow at 5:10 a.m. And that's all the weather I have for today. I'm Billy giving you the weather for the Talking Information Center. Have a wonderful evening.
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5: Hello, you're with Helen with the Talking Information Center with readings from Wired. This article is from the May-June 2026 issue. The Fisker Liberation Movement. When an EV company went out of business in 2024, its biggest fans saw an opportunity to bring the right to repair to the masses by Arian Marshall. On an October evening in 2024, a gardener named Sven Hodney was driving home from vacation on a wind-buffeted coastal road in southwest Norway when his electric car began behaving strangely. Yellow and red warnings lit up its display. An alarm went off. The car lost power. Hodney barely managed to turn off the road and into a bus stop right next to a graveyard and a church before the car came to a stop. He was alone. His phone battery running low, Hodney quickly found a tow service online and called. He was told it would be about an hour wait. He went outside to stretch his legs, but it was dark, rainy, and in the mid-40s. He got back inside the car and closed the door behind him. Then everything went black. The car's screens and lights turned off. The heater and fan died. Most disconcerting, he heard the car doors lock shut. The windows wouldn't budge. As the glass started fogging up with condensation, he panicked. "What if I run out of oxygen?"